0: But many Christians rejected what they saw as everything that they escaped from, following them here. Many have said, we have no king but Jesus. Many have said, we have no authority but the Word of God. And so the colonial government imposed what became known as the Great Persecution. Now, you remember from the last message in the book of Revelation, as I began, and I showed you that persecution was, is, and will be. Now, many people said at that time, surely, the very thing that we escaped from should not be here in America. But the Church of England said, only the preachers who are licensed by the church can preach. But many of these preachers got arrested. Some were beaten until their backs were bleeding. On June 4th, 1768, there were three preachers who were preaching the gospel of Jesus Christ who were arrested. Their indictment as follows: disturbing the peace and preaching the gospel of the Son of God. That was their indictment. These three ministers, preachers, were represented by a young 32-year-old attorney by the name of Patrick Henry. Patrick Henry later ignited the Revolutionary War with the words, "Give me liberty or give me death." On the day of the trial of these three pastors, Patrick Henry stood with a piece of paper waving over his head in the courtroom where it contained the indictment of these preachers. And here's what he said: "These men are accused of preaching the gospel of the Son of God." And he kept repeating it. "These men are accused of preaching the gospel of the Son of God." What Patrick Henry was trying to do the whole time is to shame the court into setting them free. Years later, Patrick Henry worked with James Madison and Thomas Jefferson, and they wrote the law which was called the Virginia Statute of Religious Freedom, which later served as the basis for the First Amendment in the Constitution. In fact, a number of historians say that religious liberty in America began with Patrick Henry's defense of these three pastors. But I want to tell you that when the Apostle John was privileged to be given this unique revelation and to put it down in the book of Revelation, he was living under one of the greatest persecution of his day. This great persecution is vitally important for you to understand as a background to this book. In fact, understanding the historical background to the book of Revelation will help you to understand the book better, and not just pick and choose those little things that some so-called prophetic preachers pick and choose. You got to understand the book as a whole. And so let me give you a very quick historic background. In the year 70 AD, Jerusalem was besieged by the Roman army under the leadership of General Titus. But within 2 years, he died of a mysterious illness. And so his brother, Emperor Domitian, became emperor. And he demanded that everyone must worship him as God. He said people should burn incense in front of his statue in every town in the Roman Empire. They must burn incense and they must say, "Our Lord God, our Lord God." Now, by the time Domitian became an emperor, all of the disciples died a martyr's death. They suffered and died for Christ, except for John. Peter and Andrew were crucified. Thomas was killed in India with a spear. Nathanael was executed by an axe in Syria. Philip was hung in Africa. And Paul was beheaded in Rome. John is the only disciple who is left at this time. And remember this, he was in his early 90s. He is in his early 90s. John was the pastor of the church in Ephesus. Those of you who visited Ephesus, you probably have been taken there where John lived, where Mary, just as he promised Jesus at the cross, came and lived with him in Ephesus. But as the pastor of the church of Ephesus, John stood up to this pagan worship of emperor worship. He stood up and he warned the believers and he told them not to do that. Do not bow to idols. Do not bow to the emperor. Do not burn incense. He kept on preaching that Jesus only to be worshipped and adored. Jesus only is the way to salvation in the middle of idolatry. Jesus only is the giver of eternal life in the midst of a polytheistic culture. Jesus only is the truth in the midst of everything go society. And as some Christians are experiencing, even in this country, not just over there, as some Christians are experiencing here now, this type of uncompromising, stubborn faith can get you fired, or even worse. And so the emperor Domitian wanted to silence John, and so he sent him to exile in the island of Patmos. Patmos was actually a thriving Roman colony with army and with temples. While John was free in the island, he could not leave it. As long as Domitian is an emperor, as long as Domitian was in charge, John is to stay on that island. Now, here's something that you must know and you must understand about the importance of this great book of Revelation. Genesis to Revelation is the whole history of mankind. It describes in the book of Genesis humanity's fall because of sin, and in Revelation describes how those who will be reconciled to God through Jesus Christ will be restored in fellowship with God. Revelation completes our understanding of God's purpose for history. We are not wandering aimlessly. We are not wandering haplessly. We have a purpose, and history has a purpose, and it may look like it's out of control. It's not out of the control of God. He is reigning and ruling even now. Now, turn with me, please, if you haven't already, to Revelation chapter 1. I want you to look at verse 10 with me. For there John tells us that he experienced his vision while he was in the Spirit. You see, the Roman emperor sent John into exile. Why? To punish him, to silence him, to banish him, to get him out of the way, to show him who's boss. The Roman emperor thought that he defeated John, but John would not be defeated. Exile may have separated him from his loved ones, but it never separated him from the Lord Jesus Christ. Exile may have removed him from Christian fellowship, but it never removed him from fellowship with the Holy Spirit of God. Exile may have isolated him from everything that is near and dear, but never isolated him from the Holy Spirit of God. The emperor thought that he could break John's spirit, but John was filled with the Holy Spirit, and he would not be broken. John yielded to the Holy Spirit. John was comforted by the Comforter, the Holy Spirit. Now, beloved, no matter what you're going through right now, no matter what tough circumstances you experience, no matter how much pain you are enduring right now, no matter how much grief you are experiencing right now, nothing shall separate you from the love of God in Jesus Christ. Amen. Amen. Give God glory. Give God glory. You see, John was in the Spirit, even in Patmos. Even in Patmos. It doesn't matter. The location makes no difference. And whatever your Patmos is, your Patmos cannot separate you from the Holy Spirit. That you can live by and in and through the Holy Spirit's power. In fact, it appears that this great and magnificent, spectacular book of Revelation would not have been possible if it wasn't for Patmos. Did you get that? Remember, Your greatest blessing can be in your Patmos. Your greatest effectiveness can be at your Patmos. Your mystery over the ages was only possible in Patmos. The enemies thought that they could banish John and silence the message of the gospel. But God turned it into the most powerful heavenly vision for all of eternity. Because John yielded to the Holy Spirit and not to his circumstances, God transformed his punishment into praise. He transformed his pain into gain. He transformed his stagnation into revelation. Because John yielded to the Holy Spirit, not to his difficulties, God swept him into the future eternity itself. He became a time traveler. He was transported to the Lord's Day. So, what is this Lord's Day that John is experiencing? The Lord's Day, as you see it throughout the Scripture, is the day of the Lord's judgment. It's Judgment Day. The Lord's Day is the final day when Jesus returns to judge the living and the dead. And John was privileged by Jesus to see that final day with his own physical eye. Now, some of you might remember this, the very last chapter of the Gospel of John. Jesus was, in a sense, farewelling his disciples. And he said to Peter about how Peter is going to suffer and die for Christ. And then Peter wanted to start a gossip club. So he looked at Jesus and said, what about him? What are you going to do with John? I want to know. I know what you're going to do with him, but what are you going to do with John? And here's what Jesus answered. Please, trust me when I tell you, literally, it's stronger than what I'm going to say. But here's what Jesus said, none of your business, Peter. Really, literally, none of your business. He said, if it is my will for him to remain until I return, what is that to you? And the disciples were puzzled. It says in the Scripture, they were puzzled. Is John going to be around when the Lord returns? But what Jesus is saying, listen to me, what Jesus was saying at the last chapter of the Gospel of John, he was expressing his will for John to witness the future event of Jesus' return in a vision, which is the book of Revelation. And he did. Now, I told you in the last message that as the 21st century church departs from its biblical moorings, as some churches now are skeptical and embarrassed about biblical prophecies, as some Christians are pretending that Revelation doesn't even belong to the Bible, this tragedy is because so much of the book of Revelation is relevant for today. You literally have to be living in another planet not to see how the media and the opinion makers are telling us that you can have miracles without God, that you can be spiritual without the Holy Spirit, that you can have salvation without the Savior, that you can have power without prayer, that you can have morality without the Bible, that you can worship the creation and ignore the Creator, that you can worship the forces and deny God, that you can follow false prophets and false teachers all the while. Treat God's word as a myth. Satan has deceived so many who call themselves Christians and go to churches on a regular basis. And one of the most popular authors and one of Oprah's favorite is a man by the name of Eckhart Tolle. Do you know that he is followed by so many millions of churchgoers? Another equally popular character on public television is a guy his name is Deepak Chopra. I cannot tell you how many people I talk to in my neighborhood who are churchgoing folks who listen to these jokers, and they would rather listen to these people than the Word of God. And they treat the Word of God as myth. Listen to what Tolle said. We need to understand here that heaven is not a location, but refers to the inner realm of consciousness. This is the esoteric meaning of the word. And this is also its meaning in the teaching of Jesus. Give me a break. He knows the teaching of Jesus. Beloved, I want to plead with you. Don't just be curious about the end times. Be prepared for it. And be ready to invest of yourself in your children and your grandchildren. Because we find that the core of the problem that the book of Revelation encounters, the core of the problem that the book of Revelation addresses in the first century, is the very core problem that the 21st century church is facing. Do you know what I'm talking about? It's one word, compromise. Compromise. When our children see us compromise, they walk out on the Christian faith altogether. So let this be a warning for every one of us. You see, when Emperor Domitian said, "Burn incense at my statue," many Christians said, "There's not much harm done in burning little incense. Surely, we still go to church on the first day of the week. It would save us a whole lot of trouble. It would save us losing our job. It would save us losing these deals. It would help us be popular in the culture. It would certainly avoid accusations that we are haters and that we hate people. Surely it's not going to hurt to just burn incense to the mission, but then be at church on Sunday." But John's message was very clear. Take a stand, especially as you see the day of the Lord drawing near. As I already mentioned, this type of compromise has been on the increase numerically. In this country, let alone the rest of the world, in this country, at an alarming speed, but more than 64% of so-called Christians deny that Jesus is the only way, which is the very core of the Christian faith. Well, since all the roads are going to lead to God, why rock the boat, right? You see, this type of teaching, and I want to show you how it happened historically. In our time, now, most of you, I think, here old enough to remember this, but in the 80s, when the New Age movement broke out, and many people snickered at them, even the comedians making fun of them. They laughed. We all laughed at the New Age. But there are now the main principles of living in America in the 21st century. In fact, the New Age movement back then pretended to agree with Jesus, and they invaded the churches. And now, Satan is in charge of many a church. Stand firm, my beloved friends, for the day is drawing near. Don't bow to the emperor, whoever the emperor is in your life. Don't bow to him. The message back then went something like this. God loves us all. God lives in us all. And the answer to our problem is not repentance, but higher consciousness. And when we become enlightened, when our spiritual eyes are open, we become like God. This is the oldest trick in the book. And that is why the book of Revelation is for today. For it shows us the ultimate fate of Satan and those who are deceived by him. You remember me saying this many times. Whenever Satan comes to convict you of your past sins that you know are covered by the blood of Jesus, as he comes to remind you of your past, you remind him of his future. Stand firm. There was an accomplished woman by the name of Ruth Montgomery. She was one of the most respected journalists in Washington, D.C. In 1945, she was the only journalist who was invited to attend Roosevelt's funeral. In 1950, she was voted as the president of the Women National Press Club. In 1959, she accompanied Vice President Nixon to the Soviet Union. She personally interviewed 6 presidents. In her biography, Ruth Montgomery said that her parents took her to Sunday school. They took her to Sunday school. And some people say, well, they take the kids to Sunday school, their job is done. In fact, she said, I dreamed of one day of becoming a missionary. But then in the 60s, she befriended 2 famous psychics, Jean Dixon and Arthur Ford. And she became fascinated by the reincarnation. In fact, once she claimed that she, in former life, she was the sister of Lazarus, the friend of Jesus whom raised from the dead. And she used automatic writing to channel her books through demon spirit guides. She made a whole lot of predictions. One of them is that World War III will take place in the 80s. And when she died in 2001, she was no longer a respected journalist. Beloved, another victim of Satan's deception. So we need to be equipped. For if we need anything these last days, it would be not just teaching and instructing, but modeling Christ to the next generation. By not compromising our conviction, regardless of the cost.
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2: Revelation is a book of powerful teachings and vivid symbols. In chapter 12, we witness a woman clothed in the sun, with the moon at her feet and a crown of 12 stars on her head. She is pregnant with child, ready to be delivered. Satan right on her heels, ready to devour her child. What is the meaning of this imagery, and how will Satan be stopped? I want you to stay tuned.
3: This is Your Future in Bible Prophecy with Don Perkins.
2: You know, you can understand the book of Revelation. We're in part 28 of our series, Understanding the Book of Revelation. We're moving into chapter 12, but I want to just make a little note. We closed up last week looking at Revelation chapter 12, and we were talking about the two witnesses. I shared how I believe that the two witnesses will be Elijah and Enoch, the two prophets that God will use during the time of the Great Tribulation. So what I want to do right before we get into chapter 12, looking at the sun-clothed woman, I want to quote Phineas Dake from his book, and also Dr. David Reagan in their references to the two witnesses. From the book Revelation Expounded, Phineas Dake said this: "Since it seems unreasonable that Moses will be the only witness, we advance Enoch as the obvious choice of God, although not with a definite 'thus saith the Lord,' as the case of Elijah, found in Malachi chapter 4, verses 5 and 6. It is clear, however, that Enoch and Elijah are the only two who have not tasted death, i.e., have not died their appointed death on earth. This they must do as all others have done. Both of these men were prophets of judgment. We know that Elijah was translated to heaven and is now one of the two olive trees and the two candlesticks which stand before God." He goes on to say, "Is it not reasonable that Enoch, being the only other man translated, that he should not see death during his lifetime on earth, and that for some definite purpose is the other witness? It is no doubt clear to the reader, after due consideration of the above facts concerning the two witnesses, that there are only two men in the whole Bible that fit the plain revelation. They are Enoch and Elijah. That Elijah will be one of them seems too clear from Scripture. Elijah must come back in person to fulfill Malachi 3:4. This first verse of Malachi 3 gives us a reference both of Elijah and John the Baptist. But beyond this verse, John is not mentioned. And I really like, you know, what he said. You know, he believed that the two witnesses of the book of Revelation will be Elijah and Enoch. Both men were taken up. Enoch, we know, was translated. Elijah was caught up, you know, on a chariot of fire. Neither one of those men saw death. Now, I'm going to quote one more scholar here, Dr.

will appear before the day of the Lord. Our modern versions mention only Elijah. So again, the two prophets, I think without any question, the two prophets in Revelation chapter 12 will be that of Elijah and Enoch, these two men. Now, in a summary to close out the ministry of these two witnesses, God's going to use them. They'll have power to shut up the heavens that it rain not. They'll have power over the waters that the waters turn to blood. They will smite the earth with all types of plagues as often as they will. When their ministry is finished, they will be killed and their bodies will lie in the streets of Jerusalem for 3.5 days. But then God will resurrect them and they will be raptured to heaven. Again, I shared earlier that these two prophets, God's going to charge them with judging the Antichrist kingdom and those people that will actually be with the Antichrist during that time. Now, I want to move now into the next chapter. And we're going to look now at Revelation chapter 12. I love this chapter. It's a fun chapter. We're going to look at the sun-clothed woman. And you look at the illustration there. It's an amazing picture there, the sun-clothed woman and the dragon. We're going to learn some amazing things, and we're going to talk about that. But in Revelation chapter 12, we're going to start here at verses 1 through 3. I'm going to give you the text first, and then we'll come back, all right? So we're going to look now at chapter 12, verses 1 through 3. John wrote this, "And there appeared a great wonder in heaven, a woman clothed with the sun and the moon under her feet, and upon her head a crown of 12 stars. And she being with child cried, travailing in birth, and pain to be delivered. And there appeared another wonder in heaven. And behold, a great red dragon having 7 heads and 10 horns and 7 crowns upon his head." Verse 4. "And his tail drew a third part of the stars of heaven and did cast them to the earth. And the dragon stood before the woman, which was ready to be delivered, for to devour her child as soon as it was born. And she brought forth a man child who was to rule all nations with a rod of iron. And her child was caught up to heaven unto God and to his throne. And the woman fled into the wilderness, where she had a place prepared of God, that they should feed her there 1,260 days. Now, here we have the account, the whole account of the sun-clothed woman. Now, we're going to see in chapter 12, this will be an action-packed chapter. Just in the verses I read, there's so much stuff there that we're going to look at, but it's going to go further. So what I want to do here, I want to give us a little outline of what we're going to cover in these next few programs here. We're looking at the sun-clothed woman. So first of all, we're going to look at the identification of the woman. Who is this sun-clothed woman represented in Revelation chapter 12? Then we're going to see the travail of the sun-clothed woman. She's pregnant. She's in travail. She's ready to deliver a child. We're going to look at that travail. What does that represent? What does it mean? Then we're going to look at the identification of the man-child, her offspring. We're going to look at who could this be? Who is this man-child that the Bible talks about here in chapter 12? Then we're going to move on and we're going to look at the dragon. We're going to see the war in heaven, the dragon and the war in heaven. What does the Bible tell us about that? And again, this is in chapter 12. This is at the mid part of the Great Tribulation. This is significant because this is going to be a powerful event that God is going to use to judge the devil. We're going to see that. Then we're going to look at Israel protected in the wilderness. We're going to see Israel protected in the wilderness. And then lastly, we're going to look at the remnant of Israel at this time. Now, again, this sun-clothed woman, this Revelation chapter 12, it's an action-packed chapter. And again, we're going to cover a lot of things. Now, I want to say this. I believe this will happen at the midpoint of the Great Tribulation. To help us interpret the sun-clothed woman, we must understand that it is a matter of dispensation. Now, what I want to say here is this. This is very, very key in understanding the interpretation of the sun-clothed woman here. Dispensation, timing. So what is a dispensation? A dispensation is a system of order or government or organization of a nation, community, etc., especially as existing at a particular time. So when I say a dispensation, we're going to see here that this event, the sun-clothed woman, she's this

0: This appears and happens in a dispensation, in a particular time in prophecy. I believe, again, that this will happen during the mid part of the Great Tribulation, and that is key to understanding the timing, because if you don't understand the timing, it's going to mess up how you understand who this sun-clothed woman is and what this thing represents. Now, I want to bring in our prophecy chart. And again, you're going to see the prophecy chart here. Right here in the middle, you see the Great Tribulation there between the church age and the millennial kingdom. You see the church age, but look at the arrows. The arrows come right down to the midpoint of the tribulation. And this is where I believe where the where this sun-clothed woman will actually be revealed and what it's going to talk about here during this time. We're going to see some amazing stuff at this time. And again, we're going to see it. So let's go now and we're going to begin to look at the identification of this woman, this sun-clothed woman. So what I want to do, I want to start off, first of all, by giving some views that have been taught. One view here, the one I'm about to give you now, is actually a false view of the sun-clothed woman. And this is actually taken from the Catholic Educational Resource Center. They are quoting an article by Father William Saunders. And listen to what he says in regards to the sun-clothed woman. He said, finally, the woman can be identified with the Blessed Virgin Mary. Mary gave birth to our Savior Jesus Christ. Saint Bernard commented, the sun contains permanent colors and splendor, whereas the moon's brightness is unpredictable and changeable, for it never stays the same. It is quite right then for Mary to be depicted as clothed with the sun, for she entered the profundity of divine wisdom much, much further than one can possibly conceive. And this is from D.B. Vine 2. Okay, this right here, this is just amazing here, because this really, I believe, is a false view. This is this sun-clothed woman we're going to see in the study is not Mother Mary. This cannot be Mother Mary. And again, for a number of reasons. And again, remember I said dispensation timing? Mother Mary is not doing, she won't be here during the time of the tribulation. So it cannot be the tribulation. She won't be in the wilderness and being helped of God during the time of the tribulation. So this cannot be Mother Mary. And again, we're going to look at some other things. Now, I'm going to quote here Dr. Mark Hitchcock from his book, 101 Questions. Listen to what he says. Who is the woman clothed in this in chapter 12? He says this. There are three main views of the identity of this woman. First, Roman Catholic scholars believe this refers to Mary, the mother of Jesus, because the woman here gives birth to Jesus. If that were the only part of this prophecy, the Mary view could be correct. The problem, however, is what the prophecy states in verse 6. We are told that the woman will flee into the wilderness for 1260 days. That never happened to Mary, and it will never happen. And again, he also disqualifies this view of Mary being the sun-clothed woman. He goes on to say, second, the majority view among Protestant scholars is that this woman represents the Church of Jesus Christ. They make this connection because the New Testament, in the New Testament, the church often is pictured as a woman, the bride of Christ. But the woman here cannot be the church because the woman gives birth to Jesus. The church did not give birth to Jesus. Rather, Jesus gave birth to the church. The church was born upon the death and resurrection of Christ and the sending of the Spirit. He goes on to say, the sun, the moon, and the 11 stars in the dream represents Joseph's father, mother, and 11 brothers. Eventually, this dream is fulfilled. These symbols clearly identify the woman as Israel, which descended from Joseph's father, Jacob. Moreover, Israel gave birth to to the Messiah, which is in keeping with the imagery of Revelation chapter 12, or Isaiah chapter 9, verse 6. Therefore, the woman in Revelation 12 pictures the nation of Israel rising to prominence in the end times. What we see taking place in Israel today strikingly foreshadows this prophecy. And again, you know, this is just amazing here. But again, there are a lot of views out there. Now, I want to give you another view that also is a false belief as to who she is. This is actually quoting from Dr. Jack Van Impe in his book Revelation Reveal, and he made the statement, the quote regarding Mary Baker Eddy Glover Patterson, a Glover Patterson of the Christian Science. Listen at this. Mary Baker Eddy Glover Patterson presented herself as this woman, but her claim was absurd, to say the least. The woman's offspring could not possibly be the Christian Science movement. Who then is this woman, and why does she appear? The term wonder in our text comes from the same Greek word sign. Thus, we see that the woman is a sign. What sign? The sign of Israel. And again, we're going to show you and prove it to you as we go throughout the scripture. Now, I do believe that this woman represents the nation of Israel. And again, we're going to let the scriptures help us to understand that. Now, I want to quote another one here. This is Finnis Dake from his book, Revelation Expounded, in regards to the identity of the woman. He said, this woman symbolizes, we firmly believe, national Israel. By this term, we mean all the Israelis who will be back in Israel during the 70th week and form the nation at that time. And again, he's talking about when Israel are back in the land. You know, right now, God is gathering the Jews from all over the world, which again is causing prophecy to be fulfilled. But I believe that God is populating the land of Israel for this latter day prophecy of the sun clothed woman. This represents the nation of Israel in the tribulation. And again, we're going to see that. And I like this picture. This is a picture of Joseph. You know, in order to understand who this imagery is, we're going to go back to the Old Testament. And again, we're going to see some amazing things. So what I want to do here, I want to take you back to the book of Genesis, chapter 37, verses 9 through 11. And in the dream that Joseph had, it's going to give us a clue and some insight as to who this sun-clothed woman really is. Again, I share with you, this sun-clothed woman represents the nation of Israel. So let's go to Genesis 37. We're going to start here at verse number 9. We're going to read the text, and then we're going to give you some understanding as we go here. In verse 9, the scripture read, and he dreamed, talking about Joseph, and he dreamed yet another dream, and told it his brethren, and said, behold, I have dreamed a dream more. And behold, the sun and the moon and the 11 stars made obeisance to me. And he told it to his father and to his brethren. And his father rebuked him and said unto him, what is this dream that thou hast dreamed? Shall I, thy mother, and thy brethren indeed come and bow down ourselves to thee, to the earth? To the earth, and his brethren envied him, but his father observed the saying. Now, this is really, really powerful here. Here we have the vision, the dream that Joseph had. And Joseph's dream will give us some insight into the sun-clothed woman. In the dream, Joseph saw the sun, the moon, but here we saw 11 stars. And I'm going to show you the connection there. Now, we know in chapter 12, there were 12 stars, and I'm going to talk to you about that. But here in this dream, Joseph saw the sun, the moon, and 11 stars bowing down to him. Now, his father rebuked him. I thought it was kind of funny that his father rebuked him about a dream, because how many of us can command a dream to come and go in our life? I mean, you have dreams. Dreams are totally out of your control. This was a dream that God allowed to come into his heart. This was a dream that God allowed him to see. And again, this is an amazing thing that Joseph saw here. In this interpretation here, or in this particular passage here, the Bible tells us what his father thought of his dream. Listen at this. He said, "Shall I and thy mother and thy brethren indeed come and bow down ourselves to thee, to the earth?" And his brother's image. Now, what I want to do here, as I've shown you in the verse here that this represents Israel, let me just give you a quick interpretation here of what his father saw. Again, the sun represents Jacob, his father, the father of Israel. Then we have the moon represent his mother. And then we have the 11 stars, which is Joseph's brothers. Now, again, this interpretation here is clear because this is this gives reference to the nation of Israel. Now the latter part, I think, said in that particular dream, it said that Jacob the father, the mother, and the 11 brothers would literally bow to him. Now, why is it 11 stars in Genesis here and not 12 stars? Because in order to have 12 stars, that 12 star would have to be Joseph. And Joseph was the one that actually saw the dream. Now, going back to the book of Revelation, here we see the imagery of Israel represented by the 12 stars. We're represented by the sun. She's clothed in the sun and then the moon at the heel. This is the nation of Israel being represented here as the sun-clothed woman. So this cannot be nobody else or no other person. It cannot be Mother Mary. And again, many have tried to make this Mother Mary. It cannot be Mother Mary. Again, think about it. Dispensation. Time. This is happening during the time of the Great Tribulation. This is happening at the time when Israel is in travail. Now, we know that the Great Tribulation is called the time of Israel's travail. The Bible calls it the time of Jacob's travail. And again, this is what the scripture teaches. So at this time, the nation of Israel, in the middle part of the Great Tribulation, the nation of Israel will literally go into a time of great travail. So I want to pick up here at Revelation chapter 12, and I'm going to read here at verse number 2. Look at what it says. "And she, being with child, cried, travailing in birth, and pain to be delivered." So here we have Israel. She's ready to deliver her child. Now think about it, saints. This, again, timing. This sun-clothed woman is in the Great Tribulation. This is the nation of Israel in travail, and she's about to bring forth her child. She's in travail. She's about to bring forth. This is Israel in travail. The scripture talk about Israel during that time. And again, we must understand, you know, what the teaching literally teaches. Now, quoting Finnis Dake from his book Revelation, listen what he says in regards to the travail of the sun-clothed woman. He said, "The word travailing is from the Greek word ano, which is used here and in Galatians chapter 4, 19 and 27, Matthew 24, verse 8, and Mark 13, 8, and means the experience and means to experience the pains. Whether literally or figuratively, here it is used in a figuratively sense, in a figurative sense, for the woman is a symbol and therefore cannot travail literally. The Greek word for pain means torment and is so translated in Revelation 9:5 and Revelation 11:10 and Revelation 14:10 and Revelation 20 verse 10. This helps us to understand that the travail and the pain of Israel in the whole 70th week is caused by the same sort of punishment she has always undergone under Gentile rule. Now, again, keep it in context. The sun-clothed woman represents Israel. Israel is in travail. The nation of Israel is in a time of trouble at this time. And again, we got to understand that this is an amazing situation, a prophecy regarding Israel. He goes on to say the travails of Israel have been numerous in her past history and is clearly revealed in her bondage and her deliverance, which began with Israel in Egypt and in the period of the judges and the kings. They have continued more or less, and will finally culminate in the worst period of travail she has ever known. Daniel 12, verse 1. He's literally talking about it's going to culminate when Israel literally goes into the time of trouble, this time of the great tribulation. So the verses here, they show that the travail of Israel in the past, there was Israel in the past. We talked about Daniel chapter, Exodus chapter 18, verse 8, and Jeremiah 4, verse 31, and Jeremiah 6, 22, and Jeremiah 13, 24. These verses show Israel in travail in her past. There is to be, though, a future continual travail of Israel in the tribulation week with a twofold result. Now, again, Israel at this time in the book of Revelation will be in a time of travail, and Israel will have to deliver her child during this time. And again, this is going to be amazing event as we see it unfold in Scripture. Now, he goes on to close up by saying this: the deliverance of the man-child in the middle of the week, Revelation chapter 12, verse 5, and also Jeremiah chapter 30, verse 6 through 9, also Daniel 12, verse 1, this will be the result of the terrible anguish and sorrow of Israel in the middle of the week, because the Antichrist because the Antichrist, with whom she has made a 7-year covenant as a guarantee of her protection from the great whore and the ten kings of the revised Rome, will have broken this covenant and determined to completely destroy her. Now, what's going to happen? The Antichrist, again, at this time, he's going to turn against Israel. And what's going to happen? Israel is going to go under suffering like she has never experienced. You think the Holocaust was something? The Holocaust would be nothing compared to what's coming. But you know, I'm looking at the clock, and guess what? We're going to have to pick this up next week as we're looking at the identity of the sun-clothed woman. We're looking at the travail. Next week, we're going to go a little bit further. We're going to actually see who the man-child is in this. So I want to close by making this appeal. If you don't know Christ, the Bible says, whosoever shall call upon the name of the Lord, they shall be saved. I want to encourage you to call upon Jesus and he'll give you life. And I want to also encourage you to come back with us next week as we continue this series, Understanding the Book of Revelation. We're in chapter 12. We're looking at the sun-clothed woman. And again, this is just the beginning. We have a lot to look at. We're going to look at, again, the identity of the man-child. We're going to see the great dragon, who that dragon is. We're going to see Israel's protection in the wilderness. And then we're going to see the remnant that's left. The church will be raptured before the great tribulation. We won't be here. I've mentioned many times that the great tribulation, it is a prophecy tied to Daniel's 70 weeks. Old Testament prophecy that was exclusive toward the house of Israel, toward Jerusalem, toward Daniel's people. When Daniel received that prophecy of the 70-week prophecy, the church was not even around. As a matter of fact, the church is a mystery. So I want you to come back and be with us next week as we look at understanding the book of Revelation. Thank you.
1: To hear Don speak in person, start by visiting his website, accordingtoprophecy.org. That's according, the number 2, prophecy.org. And here's what's coming up on Don's schedule in the weeks ahead. Don speaks on the Mark of the Beast at Community Bible Church of Beaufort, South Carolina, Sunday, August 30th. Coming September 13th through the 15th, it's According to Prophecy Ministries' 23rd Annual West Coast Bible Prophecy Conference in San Diego, California. According to Prophecy Ministries will be speaking on board an Alaska cruise September 20th through the 27th. The Power Church welcomes Don for their Bible Prophecy Online Conference, their second annual prophecy meeting, October 12 and 14. New Beginning Christian Ministries Bible Prophecy Conference will feature Don October 23rd and 24th in Fountain Inn, South Carolina. Rock Harbor Church of Bakersfield, California welcomes Don November 1st for Sunday morning messages. 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
5: Welcome to World News Briefing. I'm Tom Hughes. My co-host is Pastor Brandon Holthouse. Pastor Brandon, thank you so much for joining me.
6: It's always a pleasure, man. I'm sure we're going to have a great conversation. Lots of things to talk about.
5: Yes, there is. So let's just start off with a bang. So this is an article from today, and then I want to get into some of the other conversations, some of the areas where you've gone lately regarding socialism, what's happening to America, and obviously what's going on with Islam and so forth. But listen to this. Dearborn Museum exhibit paints Arabs as 9/11 victims. A Smithsonian-affiliated museum features programming minimizing the 2,977 Americans killed by Muslim terrorists and instead says Arabs were also victims in the aftermath of the September 11, 2001 attack. So now, wow, we're looking at this going, okay, so Muslims are the victims of 9/11? This is something else.
6: I saw that article, and I don't know if I'm in fantasy world or if this is real. I think I woke up today, and I'm on Mars. I can't believe this. On top of that, Tom, at the same time, the Girl Scouts are giving badges for you know, ministering to Muslims, so isn't that wonderful, too? And this goes back to, you know, all the way to 9/11. You know, you would get bombed by Saudi Arabian terrorists, and you would think that, hey, this would put everybody on high alert that we need to be careful about this religion, and we need to take warnings about these types of individuals who want to practice Sharia law and form a caliphate. But what we have done is completely done the opposite of what the reaction should have been. We've turned around and embraced this and thinking that this is a cultural norm, that culture, a Sharia law in Islam, is superior or on par with the West. And this is actually going to cause actually Western civilization to deconstruct along with the other movements that's happening. And so we're watching this, and we're watching supermarkets turn to halal foods, and we're watching, you know, Islamic candidates run for office like Abdul El Sayed, who just went on Fox with Jesse Waters. And he was asked about, you know, hey, do you support transgender surgeries? Now, as a Muslim, I know he doesn't. Mm-hmm. I know he doesn't. But because here's what people don't understand about Islam. They practice taqiyya and hudna, which allows them to lie and disguise who they really are until they get into power. And so, you know, a lot of Muslim experts will talk about the upper house and the lower house, and when they're in the weakened position, they're like a chameleon; they'll turn into anything. And so we see Abdul El Sayed, and then we see Mamdani, and we see all these other candidates running for office, and Americans are embracing this. I mean, they're voting for them. And you know, even with Michigan, you would think El Sayed would not fit into Michigan, but yet we're having just regular Americans vote for him and Jewish people voting for him. It's like, what, are you crazy? This guy will slice your neck. And then we find out that you know, a guy like him is backed by some questionable front money from terrorist organizations. His mom, El Sayed's stepmom, she supported Osama bin Laden. Why? Wow. Why is this guy even a candidate? And yet we've embraced it. And you know what we're doing? We're embracing the demon, and we're just bringing the demon closer and say, "Kill me! Just kill me! Just destroy me! I don't value Western values. I don't value Christianity." So, and you've taught me all in the colleges and universities and public schools that our society's bad. Just kill me. That's what we're doing. This is civilization suicide. And so I know we can go on and on about the other examples of this, but like, you know, last night, you know, you and I talked about Qatar putting in $400 billion mm-hmm. of investment for what? You know, just to make America better? No, to turn America against Israel, against Christianity, and go pro-Islamic. And you know what? It's working. We got so many useful idiots in our country, absolutely useful idiots, don't even know they're being used. And now the protected class in the woke culture is Islam, along with the LGBT. So we're asking for it.
5: Amazing when you think of the protected class, and you look at this. You go, this is very disturbing, and people are not waking up to this. It was reported there's more mosques in Texas than there are in California. And I think, didn't you say that what's happening right now in Texas with the Muslim takeover there, what they are doing, they're making a template or a model for how they're going to take over the rest of the country?
6: Yeah, you know, the funny thing is evil, I don't know if it's a law, Tom, in the spiritual realm. I don't know. But here's the weird thing. It's like a Scooby-Doo cartoon. And I know this sounds crazy. But why do the villains always tell you what they're going to do? They always do. And so I'll give an example. This whole thing of takeover of Texas, it's not a conspiracy theory that I created. I heard them themselves. Mm-hmm. There's videos online, and anybody can go to X, anybody can go to YouTube, type in Islamic leaders saying they're going to take over the country in Texas, and it'll pop up. And you watch these people who are creating these mega structures of a 400-acre Muslim compound, that in McKinney, Texas, and they tell you exactly what they're doing. They're starting a model in Texas because the idea is we can do this in Texas. We can do it to the rest of the country, as hardened as Texas is. And that's the interesting thing, because you'd think they'd target California and New York, but they're targeting Texas. As you know, this is a jihad thing. This, you know, what you have to look at Texas is that's Constantinople, and Mehmet, you know, is coming to take over mm-hmm. Constantinople, the Turks, and so they see Texas as their Constantinople. If they can take over Texas, they can duplicate this throughout the rest of the country, and they said it themselves. The way they're doing Texas is what they're going to model for the rest of the country. And you know what the problem is, Tom? I don't know if it's a spiritual law, but they tell you what they're going to do. And my thing is, after watching the Islamic movement from 9/11 on, believe what they say. They say what they're going to do, and no one pays attention to them. The media doesn't pay attention to them. An average American citizen just fluffs it off like, they'll never do something like that. Oh, okay. Well, then it's happening, and it's happening in Europe. And then... Here's the other thing. I saw an interview this morning in Minnesota, and Minnesota, as you know, is little Mogadishu with all the Somalis mm-hmm. and stuff like that. So that one of the, I think the sheriff was on TV this morning saying, you know, we're having our annual Minnesota fair and stuff like that. And he was saying that, you know, we usually have a lot of gang people come here, the Hell's Angels, this, that, whatever. And for some reason, all the gangs let down their arms and go have a good time at the fair. But then he comes back and says, except the Somali gangs.
5: Huh.
6: The Somali gangs are planning to come to the Minnesota fair and cause problems. And he goes, we've sent letters to the 300 or 400 Somali gangs to tell them to cool it down. And it's like, yeah, they're not a gang. They're it's an Islamic Sharia law issue. That's why you're having, because you imported all these Somalis. So the Hells, think about this, Tom. The Hells Angels can say, hey, you know what? I'm just going to go to the fair and eat a corn dog and have a beer. And they can put down their arms. But mm-hmm. at the same time, the Somalis like, we're going to go raise hell.
5: No
6: that's
5: kidding.
6: That's what you get with Islam.
5: Exactly. So as of this week, there's 255 Muslim elected officials nationwide. It's like, wake up, America. 255 as of this week. All right, now, I watched a little bit of the Jesse Waters interview with, what's his name?
6: El Saeed, yeah.
5: Okay, and in there, he equated Christianity with Islam. And I'm looking at this going, this is insane. However, how many people, as you mentioned, useful idiots here in America, will say, well, yeah, that's right. And I think, Pastor Brandon, that's part of the deception, is that there's so many Americans here that claim they are Christian, but they don't know Christianity. They don't know what their Bible says. And they actually think that Islam is just another religion, just to make nice. We all just need to get along. And then if you look at the LGBTQ community, it's like they've been sent in to soften up the cities, soften up the places, like Texas or whatever. And then that softens people up to just say, hey, let's just all get along. We need to tolerate each other. And Islam isn't going to tolerate anybody, but they're able to use that community to soften up everybody. And unfortunately, the church, I look at this and I say, the church is in dire straits. And I think it's because we have a lukewarm church that this has been allowed to permeate. And in looking at it, I got to wonder, I got to ask you this. You know, we've talked a lot about the lukewarm church you have. I want to get back to that in a few minutes about the Laodicean church. But when I look at it, it also reminds me that maybe what's happening is, as it was in the days of Babylon or the days of the Assyrians, that God is using Islam to bring judgment upon America, because it doesn't make any sense. How can people be so delusional to think this is a good idea and Islam is just like Christianity?
6: Yeah, it's absolutely delusional. And, you know, yeah, we can get to the church because, man, that's the huge failure on all of this. But, you know, I totally agree with this concept of God bringing four enemies to punish you. Look, I'm not replacement theology, as you know, but I'm not trying to say America is Israel. So I want to be clear on that and qualify myself. But I think there's a principle in that even when I saw in the Old Testament, even beyond the scope of Israel, he just didn't do this to Israel. He did it to other nations. He mm-hmm. would bring a foreign nation and invade them to punish them. And that's classic, okay? That's a principle that just doesn't work for Israel, but works for all nations. And so when I see not only communism invading our country, but I see Islam as an invader, my spiritual radar goes up and says, yes, that's exactly what's happening. And why? Why? Okay, well, here's the thing. America had its chance. America, started dropping the ball, kicked God out of the entire society, and we left a vacuum. And so exactly that's the pattern that Britain did. That's the pattern that Europe did. You kicked God out of your society, and so you left a vacuum, and you think, well, we're just going to be a secular utopia. And it doesn't work like that understanding spiritual realities, because in the spiritual realm, there is no neutral ground, Tom, as you know. And every one of your listeners understands this. And this is what Americans don't get. Because there's no neutral ground spiritually, if you move light away, darkness feels it. Mm-hmm. That's the issue. So when we took the light of Christ out of our society, darkness feels it. So now we have a complete embracing of a demonic religion, a demonic economic situation with communism, and that's what fills the day. But, you know, let's go further. What in the world has happened to Americans? Why are they so soft? This is not the America that was founded 250 years ago. I'm embarrassed. I mean, Tom, as an example, we elect weaklings to office. Think about this. We are evangelicals, okay? We have the lowest voter turnout. And we're putting our hopes in the next election in Catholics, okay? J.D. Vance and Marco Rubio. Look, I'm not trying to say they're not good men or whatever, but I'm just saying, where is the evangelicals in all of this? You know why, Tom? Because for 40 years in our homeschool circles, instead of getting John 3:16 out, we've been getting Jeremiah 29 out and taking it out of context and telling all of our evangelical kids, God has a wonderful plan for your life, plans to prosper you, plans to do this. And it's like, hey, have you read the rest of Jeremiah 29? Mm-hmm. God's got Israel over his knee, giving them the spanking of their life. And before the hammer falls on them with Babylon, he is saying, yeah, I'm going to paddle your rear end for 70 years, but afterwards I have plans for you. And we have done that in every homeschool circle mm-hmm. where we're doing a spiritual affirmation. We're self-actualizing mm-hmm. it. Let me give you an example of the old-time Christians. Not that I'm a fan of Calvinism, okay? But let me give you a different perspective that everyone needs to understand. When John Knox had his church in Scotland and you joined his church, part of membership is he gave you a sword, a real sword. Now, why? Because they were actually in a physical battle and a spiritual battle. I mean, so he was preparing people for, don't let these people take over your culture. The same thing about the Crusades. A lot of people want to demonize the Crusades, and I get it. There's a lot of bad things happening in the Crusades. But the number one reason it was fought is to keep the Muslims out of Europe. That mentality is gone now. We have a feminized population, a feminized male population that just lays over and dies. And all of this, let the Muslims take over. And the quintessential example of this, Tom, is what we saw this week with that cream puff that was our vice president with Trump, Mike Pence.
5: Oh, my goodness, yeah.
6: Being asked about his transgender, aid or whatever he was using the transgender guy for, that is a quintessential example of Laodicea right there. And that's a problem with our country. We got leaders like Mike Pence who can't lead anything, and that's why we get taken over by a diabolical Islamic communistic revival that's happening in America.
5: And I look and I remember back, if you go back about 30 years and 35 years, and it was such a big deal, seminaries would send out people who have graduated, and they would encourage them. I remember these things. I remember talking to guys who did this. They'd encourage them, send out letters into your area. You got to get the demographics of the area where you want to plant the church. You pick a place you want to plant it and find out what the people want. Then when you find out what the people want, you build a church around what the people want. And hence, so how far we have fallen from actually teaching the truth of God's word. And this is permeated everywhere. And then if we put in there today's culture that happens within the public schools and then the universities, we see what comes out of Hollywood, we can tell what's going on with politics, and you have a church that is a Laodicean church, and you look, you go, wow, there's not a lot of hope. Of course, our hope is always in the Lord Jesus Christ, and we'll come back to that in a minute, but you know, we talk about these things every once so we can help people to wake up, because We've got to wake up. As Paul wrote, wake up, O sleeper. We've got to wake up and realize what is really going on. And so much of it, I do fault the pastors who have been unfaithful to and didn't have the guts, didn't have the courage to proclaim the truth. So in that, now what are we dealing with? You've talked about this before, the Red-Green Alliance. What's the Red-Green Alliance?
6: Yeah, it's an unholy alliance, but there are strange bedfellows that have a common enemy. And you would think, how does communists, globalists, Marxists, and socialists, you know, the woke crowd, get along with an Islamicist? Because it doesn't jive. You know, the Islamicist would throw the homosexual, you know, off the balcony and kill him. And you see this queers for Palestine and weird stuff like that. And the problem is what's forming this alliance is a common hatred. And they have realized that, hey, we can form an alliance to gang up on Western civilization. And within Western civilization, the target is Christianity and Judaism or the Jews or Israel. And so because of this common enemy, they have become friends for a time. They will consume themselves. That's the nature of evil. But in the time being, they have a common enemy. And so what they're doing, they're trying to destroy capitalism, destroy, you know, any vestige of any Christian morality and ethics whatsoever. And this is why you'll see a guy like El Sayed on Jesse Waters' show, when Jesse's asking him, are you for mutilation of children? And his response is, well, are you circumcised? Excuse me, that's apples and oranges. You're an idiot. You're ducking the question. Circumcision is not chopping up body parts. It's an ancient ritual rite. Not just the Jews practice it. Other ancient cultures practice circumcision. And by the way, it's a health issue, by the way. But see, the problem is, you know, as a Muslim, he doesn't believe in that. But yet he's willing to go on Fox News and say that. And that's a woke narrative. But why? Because he can perform tekiah. He can perform hudna and lie. And that's what no one's understanding. And so what ends up happening is they appear as moderate. They tone down the language. We're for diversity. We're for this. But the problem is, when the communists and the Marxists get in office, and look, this is historical. This is not hypothetical. They always pretend to be moderate, affordable housing, affordable health care. And then they get in and they become an absolute dictator. Absolute dictator. And that's the model for everybody. That's the model for Cuba, China, Venezuela, all these places. That's the model. And if we're so stupid to think we're going to vote these commies and Islamic people in, and they're not going to turn into a dictator, you're out of your mind. You're the useful idiot, and you're the problem if you don't understand that. And here's the other thing I would say. We got to, these stinking pastors, these wimp, coward pastors who do nothing, Tom, do nothing. My thing is, they not only don't give the truth out, they don't do anything to influence the society. And you say, well, what can they do? Here's what I'm doing. I formed a political action committee. I'm having people from my church run for office and get into these places because I'm sick and tired of leftist and Islamic people running my state and running my town and my county. Amen. And so where are all the other pastors? Why are you not pushing in? Would we not want more evangelicals running for office? What is the problem? Oh no, we're too spiritual, Brandon, to get in the mess of political offices and have our school boards ran by Christians. Oh, so you want our schools to turn into Satan's youth group. Is that what you want? Because that's what it is. Well, I don't care, Brandon. I homeschool my kid. Yeah, you do. And you know what? You're misteaching them as well, because you're teaching them to be monks and separate from society. And you keep teaching them Jeremiah 29 misunderstand the whole purpose of what Christianity is about. So it's just, I don't know what these guys are doing anymore, Tom.
5: Okay, well, let me ask you this then. Since we're on the subject, Revelation chapter 21 is the passage where John sees the holy city, the New Jerusalem, coming down out of heaven. And then he goes on and says that God will wipe away every tear from their eyes. There will be no more death, no more sorrow, no more pain, for the former things will pass away. Behold, I make all things new. Then he says, he who overcomes shall inherit all things, and I will be his God, and he will be my son. By the way, that's also from Jeremiah chapter 32. Fascinating. But then the very next verse 8, but the cowardly, unbelieving, abominable, murderer, sexually immoral, sorcerers, idolaters, all liars will have their part in the lake which burns with fire and brimstone, which is called the second death. So the very first thing that God tells John to list there is the cowardly. And Brent, I used to look at that a long time ago, and I think, cowardly? I don't get that, because some people are just timid, you know? But then when you look at where we are in the culture today, and what do we have? We have the cowardly who refuse to stand up for righteousness in public or even within their church, and they'll go the way of Mike Pence. Even pastors will go the way of Mike Pence and just say, listen, everybody's just got their own thing, and we can't call out sin. That may be sin to you, but it's not sin to... I mean, this is just insane. And I got to look at this with cowardly and have to equate it to what we see happening now. And we do know also, don't we, that when it comes to the last days, the teachers will be raised up to itch the ears, because that's what the people want. So that's what the leaders are going to do. And there will be imposters. Evil men and imposters will wax worse and worse, deceiving and being deceived. So I look at the cowardly here, and it fits with what you're talking about, the Laodicean movement that we see taking place.
6: Totally. And so here's, you hit the nail on the head with the cowardly. That's exactly why. And look, the reason they're fearing is a multiplicity of issues, obviously. And just real quick, the multiplicity of issues is They're afraid to lose congregants. They're afraid to lose their money. I call it nickels and noses. They're afraid of they're losing their reputation. See, they are more concerned, Tom, a lot of these pastors, about being a big shot, about being a celebrity, about making a name for themselves, about their brand. That's what it is. It's about their brand. And it's not about building Jesus's kingdom. Not building the kingdom, but sharing the gospel and, you know, focusing on Jesus's agenda. I don't mean an NAR term, but you know what I mean. They're about their agenda, not Christ's. And so they're building their kingdoms. That's what it's about. And so they can't do anything to hurt the brand. And so they got to stay neutral on everything. And that fear of offending anybody creates them. So it's a brand. It's an agenda that they have. And then the other thing, that a lot of them just don't want to be called names. They don't want the emails. They want to be respectable. They want to be like Mike Pence, to where, oh, he's even keel and he seems very loving and he seems very passive and he seems like a very nice guy. And the problem with these guys, Tom, they want to be nicer than God. How can you be nicer than God, Mike Pence? And the rest of you pastors that are like Mike Pence, nicer than God, and you're going to sit there and say, well, we need to have understanding, and we need to understand the trauma, and we need to understand the background of individuals. Hey, man, you know what that is? That's therapeutic Christianity. Hey, we just saw a lady kill three of her kids, okay? She strangled them to death and said, go to God, while she strangled them, and their eyes popped out of their skulls. And what are Christian leaders saying? Well, we need to understand her. We need to understand. Hey, look, I'm sorry. I'm sick and tired of this therapeutic. I don't need to understand anyone's background. Because at the end of the day, you killed three kids. You're guilty of murder. I don't care what led you up to it. I don't care what you think should get you off the hook. But we have Christian pastors and Christian celebrities saying, she's innocent. She wasn't really her that killed the kids. She heard a man's voice in her head, and she was hopped up on a cocktail and prescription drugs, and she reached out for help. No, I'm sorry. She had an Apple Watch. She had an Apple Watch, guys, and the Apple Watch said her heart rate was 54 beats per minute. She was cold, calculated, totally in her right mind when she strangled those kids, according to her Apple Watch. She systematically understood to send her husband out, and she was going to kill the kids while she did it. Now, why am I saying this? Because that is the epitome of this Laodicean mindset. Oh, we want to understand why people commit sin, but we don't want to attack why or the sin itself and create justice. Tom, we will never get our society back if all we want to do is qualify why people do sin.
5: No kidding. And watching these people that are protesting stand outside the courtroom. Did you see that? And
6: they're doing this, hearts.
5: Yeah, they're doing the heart sign, and they're saying, same Lindsay. So the lady's name who killed their three kids, her name's Lindsay. And they're basically saying, yes, we are with you. It's all good. This is not really murder. Well, you plead a cause of insanity or hopped up on a cocktail or whatever, you could plead anything then. And so guess what? Murder is, and you wonder, why is this happening in Islam? Well, murder and rape people, and say, well, it's not really murder and rape to us. You know, if you look at this is where we are in society. And I really have to wonder, has the Western world, America, Europe, been turned over to the Romans chapter 1 mindset, a reprobate mind? You look where we are, and you've interesting, you look three different times in Romans chapter 1, God says, I'll turn them over. Men line with men, women line with women. That has happened. And the last turnover is to a reprobate or debased mind, which is so wicked that it can't even make a decision that isn't harmful to itself. It's so far gone. You really got to wonder. All right, we're at a break. I have to ask you about a few things. I want to ask you about what is the synagogue of Satan, because I hear so many people say Jews are a synagogue of Satan. I want to ask you about Zionism, because people are saying, I'm not anti-Semitic, I'm just anti-Zion. And then also, one other thing I really need to get to is the Mecca, this Mecca joint defense agreement between Saudi Arabia, Turkey, and Pakistan, and now apparently Iran's thrown in the mix. So we have a lot to talk about in the second half. Listen, everybody, be back here in just a minute.
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7: The Lord loves the people of this world. 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You who make mention of the Lord, don't keep silent. Give you no rest until He makes Jerusalem a praise in the earth. And that's talking to you and me, calling us to be watchmen. 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
5: Welcome back to the second half of World News Briefing. My co-host is Pastor Brandon Holdhouse. All right, Brandon, we're going to get to Zionism, the synagogue of Satan. You know, so many people are trying to figure out how to answer those questions. Some people are believing some of the things that are said about Israel and the Jews. So I want to build a week. We want to be able to equip people here. So we're going to go there in a few minutes. But let me, this is all over the news. We have this Mecca Joint Defense Agreement. It's Saudi Arabia, was it Pakistan, Turkey, and now Iran is involved with this. So when I look at it, isn't it kind of like it's like another form of NATO, isn't it, where one of us gets attacked, the other, all the others join in? It's something like that, isn't it? Maybe you can help us work through it.
6: Yeah, that's exactly what it is. It's kind of a Islamic NATO, and they're trying to they're using a lot of the principles that they found in NATO and doing that. And so what does that mean? Well, the key idea there is, like a NATO alliance, is if you attack one of the members of NATO, that means you attack all of us. And that's very dangerous for Israel because, look, let's go through the alliance real quick and what they bring to the table. Turkey brings the absolute hatred of Israel and the neo-Ottoman empire that they want to establish under Erdogan. And, you know, we have their defense minister, I think it was, or foreign minister, come out last couple weeks ago saying, hey, Israel is a burden to everybody on the planet, which almost he quoted Zechariah 12:3, for goodness sakes. So you have the hatred there. They want to take over Jerusalem. They use the Palestinians as a thorn in Israel's side to do a lot of that. So, and they're making a move into Syria. You know, al-Sharar or Jolani, whatever you want to call his name, is that guy was completely funded and backed by Turkey to take over Syria. And so they're inching their way. And so what happened is this last week is Israel bombed one of the airports in Syria because why? Turkey was making a move into that area. And so it was a warning shot. Don't you dare move Turkish military or fly any planes into this area because we'll attack you. But here's the problem. You attack Turkey at some point, you bring in this coalition. And so then, okay, so you move from Turkey, then you go to Saudi Arabia. Saudi Arabia has the deep pockets. They have endless amounts of money to fund whatever that needs to be funded. And then you go to Pakistan, and they have nuclear weapons. So you have a deadly triad of individuals. And then they're obviously working on Iran bringing brought into that. Well, here's the problem. We're in a war with Iran, and so is Israel. So any more attacks on Iran by United States and Israel brings the NATO alliance, the Islamic NATO alliance, this Mecca agreement, into a full force. Mm-hmm. And I don't know what that looks like, but I know this: it doesn't look good for Israel because that means how do they defend themselves when Turkey is moving on them through Syria? So if you attack Turkey, you're going to bring in the rest of them, mm-hmm. and of course, you know, you have Russia aligned with Iran, and Russia's still supplying stuff to Iran, still to this day. And so you have that problem. And so it puts Israel in a very precarious position, and it puts America in a very precarious position because How do you defend yourself when if I attack one of these countries, it brings all of them in? Mm-hmm. And so, yeah, it's very deadly.
5: Okay, so let me work out a scenario. Let's say Iran attacks Israel because they do that. They've done it. So that's very real. You know, we don't even have to imagine it. So Turkey gets involved because Israel retaliates, obviously, like they should. I mean, does Israel just sit there? No, they have to, especially when Iran fires all kinds of missiles. Or Pakistan, or whoever. Well, Turkey gets involved. Well, Turkey's a member of NATO. Yeah. So if Israel then attacks, then what do you have? The Western NATO nations attack Israel?
6: I know, right? I mean, it complicates the Middle East like there's no tomorrow. And it, it,

0: you get away from that? So if I were to sit down with a Muslim and say, hey, man, tell me your eschatology. Well, it says, well, you know, in the end, the Mahdi will come and come and destroy all the Jews. They'll hide behind rocks and trees, and the rocks and trees will cry out, hey, come here and kill the Jew. He's hiding behind me. Hey, that's part of their eschatology. That's we're not dealing with people like a stone cold atheist like in the Soviet Union in the Cold War. We're dealing with an ideology that wants to usher in a caliphate through the Mahdi. And whether you're dealing with Shia or you're Sunni, they all have that form of eschatology. Mm. They have different variations, but it's basically the same thing. Okay, there you go. We have a problem.
1: Yeah. So we have massive wars and rumors of wars that are escalating. And then bringing this up, you mentioned the Gog Magog war. So if you look at Ezekiel chapter 38, one of the protesting people groups, or two of them, are Sheba and Dedan, which is modern-day Saudi Arabia. So when you take this Mecca pact, you kind of wonder, is that Ezekiel 38, the protesting of Sheba and Dedan, is that relevant to this? Because it makes sense if Israel is attacked by Turkey and Iran with Russia, and Saudi Arabia is not involved, are they protesting saying, hey, you didn't tell us you were going to do that? Or, you know, what is it? The whole thing is just like almost mind-boggling. Well, it would be mind-boggling if you didn't have the Bible to guide you. So we can see how it's all going to land. Yeah, go ahead.
0: It would be. It would be totally confusing about what's going on. We would just say it's chaotic, and it would be hard to figure out. But the bus has left the depot, and it's heading to a direction, and that's where it's going. And so Scripture gives us, you know, the clarity through all the chaos. So, you know, what I've started to do when I read Ezekiel 38, 39, or Psalm 83, or any of these things, I also look at what it's not saying. And a lot of people they read it for what it says, and I get that, but they don't read it for what it's not saying. So, for instance, in this Mecca agreement, and I'm not saying this Mecca agreement is biblical or anything like that, biblical prophecy, but here's what it doesn't say. Yeah, it says Sheba and Dedan don't get into the fight, but it doesn't mean that they don't fund the thing. It's very possible that Saudi Arabia could fund things and not be an active military kinetic force. You know, what Ezekiel 38 and 39 are talking about, a kinetic force that goes actually into the invasion. It doesn't talk about all the other people that might be funding the thing. Because look, Tom, you and I have been watching the Middle East for a long time. And how do they work? They work through proxies. That's typically how they do things. And we've seen the proxies that Iran does. Iran never fights its own wars. It uses Hezbollah. It uses the Houthis. It uses these front groups, right? Why do you think Saudi Arabia would do it, or Qatar would do it? I mean, how about CARE in America? They're funded and supplied by the a Muslim Brotherhood. And so the thing about it, I think what happens with a lot of prophecy guys is they don't understand Islamic practices. And Islam practices proxies, and it fights wars through proxies. And Saudi Arabia sits it out, but they could be funding the thing. They're the ones with the deep pockets. And I already know what MBS is up to. He wants to make Islam seem normalized, and he's using Yasser Qadhi to do it. And Yasser Qadhi is the same guy who's doing interfaith dialogues with James White and saying, you know, hey, us Christians in Islam, we're really compatible. And so MBS has been working to normalize Islam through Yasser Qadhi. Well, I'm sorry, I don't buy it. Saudi Arabia is behind Wahhabism. Wahhabism is a radical version of Islam, and it's invaded most of our mosques. The majority of our mosques here in the United States is Wahhabi. Well, Wahhabi is what was behind Osama bin Laden and the terrorists in 9/11. And again, I don't want to have to just go too deep into this. I just want to touch on this. If you think Saudi Arabia is on the good side, you're out of your mind. They're not.
1: Well, you bring up just an excellent point. You had mentioned before what is it, that Qatar has poured 400

0: $1 billion into the U.S., into schools, media, everything. And when we think of that, that's just another type that's just another way of fighting a war. It's going against the culture. It's going against the churches. You mentioned this with James White. You're going, no, this is a direct attack on Christianity and everything that we stand for. So when you start looking back at the whole picture, this is the destruction of everything that is good and everything that's right. And also, when we look at it from this perspective, it seems strange, if you don't know the Bible, that Israel is the target and the Jews themselves. So we have this escalation of anti-Semitism. It was Nick Fuentes, who's well known as being an anti-Semite. He brags about it. But I saw him on a couple of videos recently, and one of them he said, look, Islam is behind all of the anti-Semitism that you're watching take place, and people are just buying into it. And he said, you'll have 100,000 views if you just make a video and hate the Jews. He said, you'll have it. But he said, Islam is their money that is funding that. So, I mean, this is from a guy that's anti-Semitic himself admitting where it's all coming from. So that's another war. So now it's the Jews. And then we hear things like, I'm not anti-Semitic, I'm just anti-Zion. What does that mean? And what's Zionism?
1: Yeah, that's them trying to distance themselves from being anti-Semitic. But you can't be anti-Zion and say you're not anti-Semitic. It's one and the same. Because when you're saying anti-Zion, you're saying these particular ethnicity called the Jews don't deserve a homeland. And that land is not theirs, never has been, and you're denying history. Well, I'm sorry, you're denying history, you're denying the ethnicity of Jews, you're denying a people group to have a homeland. I'm sorry, by definition, that's anti-Semitism. What if you said that to black people? Tom, what would you say? What would they say about Nick Fuentes if he said that about black people? You don't deserve Africa. That's not your place, and you're not real Africans. And what? They would be accused of racism. They would be accused of everything under the sun. So just put any ethnicity in that category, and you'd be accused of racism. But when you can do it with the Jews, that we're just talking about their homeland. It's a ruse. It doesn't believe it. So that's the problem. If you're anti-Zion, that means you're anti-Semitic. And look, they're trying to soften it. And every anti-Semite will always try to soften their anti-Semitism and say, well, it's really not this, it's that. And that's what Hitler did. That's what every communist regime that went against the Jews did. Look what they did in Russia. They created the Protocols of the Elders of Zion as a ruse to blame the Jews and scapegoat them to get the attention off what the communists were doing. And so here we are again. And so don't believe the hype. You're an anti-Semite if you're anti-Zion.
0: Yeah, it was Henry Ford who promoted the Elders of Zion too. In fact, I think he had ordered 500,000 copies be distributed. And you look at this and you go, this is nuts. So it's had a foothold here in America. Henry Ford, the builder of Ford Motor Company. So we look at all this anti-Zion stuff, yet God is the one who invented the word Zionism or Zion. And he's the one that called it that, and he gave it to the Jews. But there's many people out there that are saying, well, here's another accusation. These aren't really Jews that are living in Israel.
1: I know.
0: So who are they?
1: So who are they? And why do you persecute them? And why does every Muslim want to kill them? What are you talking about?
0: Well, that's just the logic behind it. Yeah.
1: And why does the media demonize them? And let's just go on. Why does the world say they're controlling the whole world? Why, the Jews control the whole world. If they're not the Jews, then who are they? And so they're the Khazars. And so what happens, what people don't realize, is evil always contradicts itself because it's not consistent. And so evil will contradict itself constantly. So that's why they say, well, they're not the Jews, but we're still going to persecute them. It's nonsense. And so it just shows you. It shows you. It demonstrates the level of evil that's being foisted on the Jewish people now.
0: So what is this accusation, or is there anything to it that the Jews have committed genocide in Gaza? Because I hear it all the time. I saw it this morning.
1: Yeah, I mean, it's again another blood libel. It's absolutely a blood libel. There's no genocide going on. And look, I saw the numbers. I think it was last week or the week before. The numbers of the population of the Palestinians. I think there's more now, or it's at least even compared to before October 7th to now. How did that happen? Okay, well, the numbers obviously Hamas gave to the world and the UN were wrong. And saying, well, you know, 17,000 kids were killed and all this other stuff. Hey, man, there's no genocide going on. Let me tell you what's happening, because I've been there. I've interviewed dozens of IDF soldiers and stuff. Yeah, that's not what's happening. They're going after Hamas, and Hamas hides behind women and children. They hide in hospitals, they hide in mosques, and they hide in tunnels. And so then what happens? Israel goes in there to clear areas, and they leave leaflets. They make phone calls. They tell the civilians, get out of here. We're coming in. You got terrorists living in your sector. So they come in and start clearing houses. Well, what does the IDF say they find? They go in the houses, and there's RPGs. There's all kinds of weapons, and there's anti-Israel propaganda in the civilian homes. In fact, many of the civilian homes were holding the hostages. It wasn't Hamas. It was the civilians. So that's a problem. But then here's what they say. Brandon, we go in there, we clear out the house, and guess what happens? The civilians pick up weapons and start firing on them. So what are we supposed to do? Just sit there, oh, you're a civilian, you have a gun, and you're firing bullets at me, I'll just sit here and die. No. The minute you pull up a gun, you become an enemy combatant. So you have that going on. So it's a lie. The civilians are picking up arms. And I just saw a stat just the other day that it was like 80%, close to 80% of the Gazans supported what they still did in October 7th. I mean, it's that 80%. High, and don't support and want Hamas to continue to rule and reign in the Gaza. I mean, it's that high. Okay, and then about the starvation. Well, they're starving them out. No, they're not. Israel was producing trucks on a daily basis, bringing in the food. And they were distributing it. The problem is Hamas got the food first and then was taking that and distributing it to its soldiers and then would sell it to the civilians. So it wasn't Israel. It was Hamas holding up the food. And there was like 650 million tons of food coming in because of Israel. And so that's a lie. And then they're saying, well, Israel was taking pot shots at while the Gazans were standing in line. Again, another lie. That never happened. In fact, Israel created a corridor that all the Palestinians could go and have a place to eat, have a sleep, bathrooms, and Israel did that. Israel created that. And so that all of that's a lie. But the problem is, if you do you want to believe the UN or do you want to believe what Israel is saying? I mean, that's where it comes down to. And the proof is on the ground. It's right there in the evidence, but no one wants to look at the evidence.
0: No, they don't want to look at the evidence, and the evidence is everywhere. People are willing to just look at the facts that are there. In fact, so it was just this morning I read a report, and it was from 2025 that said it was a CIA report that said there's actually an increase in the population of Gaza since October 2023, an increase.
1: Well, there you go.
0: Yeah, and the Hamas numbers say they say no, we don't believe the CIA report, but those are Hamas numbers, and Hamas will never admit that it's them who are actually killing their own children. Look at the stuff, just go. This is nuts. All right, I get this question. I know a lot of parents get this question from their kids, grandkids, or whatever. Well, those Jews, they're just of the synagogue of Satan. God is done with them. Look at what the Book of Revelation says. What is that teaching of the synagogue of Satan that we see in Revelation chapter 2 and Revelation chapter 3? Does it apply to the Jews?
1: It actually supports the Jews, and it's militates against replacement theology. But let me explain that. When you see that passage again, the seven churches are you have to understand what's happening here. There are promises made to the church universal that apply to everybody. There's promises made specifically to those people living in 95 AD at those specific time periods of what's going on. And so it has the seven churches has a tripart application. It has one meaning, but it has a tripart application. It has an application to the time period, It has a time period to the era, and then it has a time period to the church in general. Because there's promises that are in general. Okay, so what does that mean? When you look at the synagogue of Satan, you have to first understand the context of what was happening in 95 AD. And what was happening is the churches were scattered in Asia Minor, which is Turkey. So they had basically Jewish congregations and believers in Messiah. It was the early church was basically all Jewish. And so what ended up happening is the Jews were persecuting the other Jews who believed in Yeshua. And so you had Jew on Jew persecution. And so in that initial context in 95 AD, the true Jews were the believers, the remnant of Israel, that's Paul mentions in Romans 9, 10, and 11, because they were spiritual Israel. They had believed in Yeshua. And so they were being persecuted by the non-remnant Jewish element of Israel. So that's what's happening in 95 AD. Okay, but then you take a step back and say, okay, what's the application for the church in general? What's happening here? Well, it's interesting. What it's saying is this, that in the church, you're going to have people claim to be the new Israel, claim to be the new Jews, that we that they have taken over. And so I'll give you a list of examples. Every cult claims to be the new Israel. Jehovah Witnesses, Mormons, Christian Science. I mean, just go down the list, and even down to Catholicism. Catholicism claims to be the new Israel. And you just keep going on, and you start realizing, oh my gosh, there's a huge segment in Christianity that claims to be the people of God. And so what you're seeing is, when it says that they claim to be Jews and are not, it's actually telling people what against replacement theology. There are going to be people that claim to be the people of God. We're the new Israel. And they're not. That's what the scripture is telling you. And it's actually militating against replacement theology, saying these people claiming to be the new Israel are out of their minds. And he goes, at the end of the day, what I'm going to do at the end of it, what I promised you, is one day I'm going to have everyone stand in front of me, and I'm going to show them that they are not the people of God. They are not the true Israel. And so the very fight that you and I are in is the very thing it's trying to talk about. So the synagogue of Satan is any version of Christianity who claims to be Israel. That's what it's militated. That's the synagogue of Satan. So that's Jehovah Witnesses. That's Mormons. That's all of them. Or anybody that claims to be that. So that's who the synagogue of Satan is.
0: And it's amazing, the very passages, for example, you mentioned Romans 9, 10, 11 also, where Paul is refuting any thought of replacement theology. Those passages have to be completely twisted to mean, to say something they don't mean. But God said, I mean, so much so that Paul even asked the question, is God done with Israel? Certainly not. I mean, it couldn't be more direct. But in that whole section of Scripture refutes that. Just amazing how people will take it and twist it. All right, we have about a minute left, Pastor Brandon. Will you tell everybody about the reason, even though all these things are going on, the reason for our hope?
1: Well, my thing is, you know, prophecy has a bittersweet aspect to it. Yeah, we've talked about a lot of negative things, no doubt about that today. And it can get heavy. But the thing about it, prophecy is bittersweet. So what's the sweet aspect to it? Number one, everything is going according to plan. Everything is going in a certain direction, as God said, which should tell you, I have confidence in God that he's in control of situations. He's not, there's nothing, a single molecule is not out of place. It's going according to plan. So that's good. So that increases my faith. The second thing is, it puts an onus on me and a responsibility that I better get busy about the Lord's work because I'm running out of time. Hey, the good news is I'm going home, okay? And I'm not looking to escape. I'm looking, yes, for the Christ to come back and get me. But that means I better get busy with the time I have because I'm running out of time. I'm not going to put on the white sheet and wait on the housetop. I'm gonna do my Father's business until he calls me home.
0: Amen. And the great hope we have is the hope of the Lord Jesus Christ. And as we read all of these things that tell us he's coming again, it's that great reminder, if you are in Christ Jesus, you are going home. Just as you said, we get an opportunity to store treasure in heaven and also proclaim the gospel to other people because God's desire is that none should perish. Pastor Brenda, that was great with you today. Thank you so much.
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4: Welcome to Creation Minute. I'm Eric Hoven. How old is the Earth? Evolutionists claim it's 4.6 billion years old. But what does the evidence say? Let's take a look. There are so many evidences of a young Earth. The Methuselah tree, the Great Barrier Reef, erosion rates. Continents are eroding at a rate that would level them in just 25 million years. We've got comets in our solar system, but they only last 100,000 years. Why do we still have comets? Sahara Desert is growing, oil is still under pressure. Earth's magnetic field is actually getting weaker, putting a maximum age of 25,000 years on it. Earth's rotation is slowing down, the moon is receding. The human population is at 6.5 billion. Trace that backwards, it all started 4,400 years ago, right when the Bible says the flood occurred. Why? Because the Earth is young, not old. To learn more about creation, visit us at creationminute.com.
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0: Welcome back to Christ in Prophecy and the third episode in our four-part series titled, Taking God at His Word. Taken from the messages delivered at our regional conference held in Kentucky during the spring of 2026, this series is exploring the promises of Bible prophecy. In week one, we shared a message from Nathan Jones entitled, Satan's Long War Against the Jews. Last week, Pastor Bob Russell spoke about facing death with confidence. And this week, Pastor Terry Cooper of Nineveh Christian Church and our host for this conference will share his powerful insights from Bible prophecy. Terry is a dear friend and so passionate about the Lord's soon return that he serves on our board of trustees.
1: Terry's going to continue this series with his sermon titled, A Voice Crying in the Wilderness. After affirming that God revealed his will, heart, and purposes through the prophets and his son, we're going to pick up with John the Baptist. Terry is going to challenge the church to be a voice crying in the wilderness and so inherit God's eternal promises. Here now is Pastor Terry Cooper.
2: So today, I'm going to open the Word and look at the person and the role of John the Baptist regarding the role and the purpose of the church in the last days. Why John the Baptist? Because he was a prophet who had foreknowledge of the first coming of the Messiah. And what gave him that foreknowledge? The Spirit of God was in John, giving him foreknowledge. Is it possible that the church of the last days will also have foreknowledge regarding the second coming of the Messiah? Why? Why would I say that? Because the Spirit of God, the same Spirit of God, is in the church today, like it was in John. Is there a connection between John preparing the way for Jesus' first coming and the church's role to prepare a way for Jesus' second coming? I'm not going to give you my opinion, just truth from the Word of God about what God is clearly speaking to the church of the last days. I've always believed that the overriding purpose of the church, if you could melt it all down and why are we here? It was to prepare people to meet God. It's to prepare people to meet God. We're all going to meet God one day. And for 2,000 years, the church has been preparing people to meet God, either through the grave or through the clouds, one way or the other, we're going to meet him. And when I look at the life and purpose of John the Baptist, it is the same as the church in many ways, to prepare a people to meet God. Isaiah said Emmanuel was coming. John said the Messiah was coming. Prepare the way. Prepare for his arrival. The story of John the Baptist actually begins with that prophet, Isaiah, who told Emmanuel was coming. Remember the Amos scripture I read at the beginning? Indeed, the sovereign Lord never does anything until he reveals his plans to his servants, the prophets. Isaiah's prophecy was foreknowledge regarding John the Baptist's birth and purpose. It was given. Isaiah's prophecy was given about 700 years before John the Baptist was born. So let's go to Isaiah chapter 40. Listen. It's the voice of someone shouting, clear the way through the wilderness for the Lord. Make a straight highway through the wasteland for our God. Fill in the valleys, level the mountains and hills, straighten the curves, smooth out the rough places, and then the glory of the Lord will be revealed. And all people will see it together. The Lord has spoken. What is that? It's called foreknowledge. God gave Isaiah foreknowledge. For the Lord does nothing without first revealing it to his servants, the prophets. And John did come. Some 700 years after Isaiah's foreknowledge, he is born of supernatural birth by elderly parents. And this is what angel Gabriel reveals to Zechariah, the father of John the Baptist, while he's serving in the Jerusalem temple. Let's just label it foreknowledge. Luke 1:17. The angel speaking to John's father. He will be a man with the spirit and the power of Elijah. He will prepare the people for the coming of the Lord. He will turn the hearts of their fathers to their children, and he will cause those who are rebellious to accept the wisdom of the godly. Gabriel is telling Zechariah that his son will fulfill not just Isaiah's prophecy, but he will also fulfill Malachi's prophecy, who also had foreknowledge. God didn't just give John foreknowledge. He also revealed that he was the fulfillment. John knew that he was the fulfillment of Isaiah's 700-year-old prophecy. Rare knowledge, if that's a word. He knew it. He knew that he was the manifestation of the prophecy of Isaiah 700 years in advance. How do I know that he knew? John 1:19. This was John's testimony when the Jewish leaders sent priests and temple assistants from Jerusalem to ask John, "Who are you?" He came right out and said, "I am not the Messiah." "Well then, who are you?" they asked. "Are you Elijah?" "No," he replied. "Are you the prophet we are expecting?" "No." "Then who are you?" "We need an answer for those who sent us. What do you have to say about yourself?" And John replied in the words of the prophet Isaiah. He knew. "I am a voice shouting in the wilderness, clear the way for the Lord's coming." God gave John foreknowledge regarding the Messiah. This is important. Past, present, and future. All three. Now, all of that background was to get to the main point today. What if? I love what if questions. Makes us think. What if God has given us, the church of the last days, foreknowledge regarding the second coming of Christ? And what if the church of the last days is going to have a similar role to John in the early days? "I am a voice shouting in the wilderness, clear the way for the Lord's coming." Preparing the people to meet God. Why? Because he's coming. And if that's true, what would that voice shouting in the wilderness be shouting today? And if this what if is real, what would the voice shouting in the wilderness in the church in the last days, what would it be shouting? What would the message be? Let's look at what John said. The Bible says that John was filled with the Holy Spirit from birth. So I think he would be an excellent pattern for the Holy Spirit-led church today. For we claim the same Holy Spirit. Matthew 3, verse 1. "In those days, John the Baptist came to the Judean wilderness and began preaching. His message was," listen carefully, "repent of your sins and turn to God, for the kingdom of heaven is near." The prophet Isaiah was speaking about John when he said, 700 years before, "He is a voice shouting in the wilderness, prepare the way for the Lord's coming. Clear the road for him." It started with preaching. If you look at the story of John, it started with preaching. It almost always starts with preaching. Noah was a preacher of righteousness. They won't always listen to the preaching, but it almost always starts with preaching. The foreknowledge and calling of God usually requires preaching. Like Jonah walking through the streets of Nineveh, sharing the foreknowledge with others. God was not wanting to sneak up on them. He sent someone with foreknowledge to preach a message. And what was John preaching? "Repent of your sins and turn to God, for the kingdom of heaven is near." I told you I wasn't going to give opinions. I'm just going to read to you the scriptures. That's his message. And do you think John knew the exact day or the hour? No. But he knew it was near. I find it interesting that the first recorded sermon of John the Baptist was repent of your sins and turn to God, for the kingdom of heaven is near. And why would I say that's interesting? Because it's the same two things that the modern church doesn't want to preach. Repent. Jesus is coming. Do you find a parallel? The same two things that he came speaking, repent of your sins, the kingdom is near, are the same two things there is a reluctance to say out loud today in the church. Let's keep going in John's sermon, which is based on God's calling and foreknowledge given in the power and authority of the Holy Spirit, the same Spirit we today claim to have in us. Verse 4, John's clothes were woven from coarse camel hair. He wore a leather belt around his waist. For food, he ate locust and wild honey. And people from Jerusalem, from all of Judea, and all over the Jordan Valley went out to see and hear John. And when they confessed their sins, listen, and when they confessed their sins, he baptized them in the Jordan River. That preaching about repentance and the coming kingdom brought the people to confession and repentance and baptism. I've been preaching here for some 26 years now, and I've noticed the same thing. Preach repentance and the coming kingdom, and people will confess their sins. They will repent and get baptized. What a coincidence. Let's go on. This is my favorite part, by the way. Verse 7. But when he saw many Pharisees and Sadducees coming to watch him baptize, he denounced them. You brood of snakes. How's that for a positive message? You brood of snakes, he exclaimed. Who warned you to flee God's coming wrath? Prove by the way you live that you've repented of your sins and turned to God. Don't just say to each other, we're safe. For we're descendants of Abraham. That means nothing. For I tell you, God can create children of Abraham from these very stones. Do you know why that's my favorite part? Because I know John was a holy man full of the Holy Spirit, even from birth. And it was okay for him to call religious pretenders snakes. After John stirs them up with the brood of snakes statement, he says something that forever stirs and convicts me. And I hope it stirs and convicts you as well. Prove by the way you live that you've repented of your sins and turned to God. Your life should declare clearly the transformation of your heart. A repentant life will always bear the fruit of that repentance. And listen carefully now. I believe that some of those snakes became believers. And I find that to be marvelous. We know Nicodemus and Joseph of Arimathea. We don't know other names. But there were snakes that became followers of Christ. Why? Because he preached a simple message. A message that was empowered by the Holy Spirit. I don't think John hated those men when he called them snakes. No, he loved them enough to reveal the truth to them. And what's the truth then? What's the truth now? The kingdom of heaven was coming. The Messiah is coming. And that would require repentance from their life of sin and rebellion. And John preached with the Holy Spirit. And John preached with foreknowledge. About what? About what? Next verse, verse 10. Even now, the axe of God's judgment is poised, ready to sever the root of the trees. Yes, every tree that does not produce good fruit will be chopped down and thrown into the fire. John knew. This is that foreknowledge. John knew the axe was at the root of the tree. It was at the root of the tree of the righteous pretenders. He was confronted by the righteous pretenders. And he knew, he had this knowledge, that the axe is at the root of the tree of the righteous pretenders. And John knew that those trees that didn't bear the fruit of God's Spirit were going to be cut down and thrown into the fire. He had foreknowledge. He knew it. That truth, that spirit, that foreknowledge required John to preach repentance unto salvation. The very two things that the modern American church is reluctant to preach today. Repentance unto salvation. Repent of your sins and turn to God. Why? For the kingdom of heaven is near. It's at this point in John's wilderness sermon that he clearly reveals the Messiah. Not he's coming, he's here. Now. Verse 11. I baptize with water those who repent. I baptize with water those who repent of their sins and turn to God. But someone is coming soon who is greater than I am. So much greater that I'm not worthy even to be his slave or to carry his sandals. And he will baptize you with the Holy Spirit and with fire. He is ready to separate the chaff from the wheat with his winnowing fork. And then he will clean up the threshing area, gathering the wheat into his barn, burning the chaff with never-ending fire. So here's my summary. This John sermon is heavy. Did you hear his sermon? Wheat is going to the barns. That's the believers going to heaven. And chaff is going to a never-ending fire. And there's only two options. I can see why some people love John, and I can see why some people hated John. It's a heavy message. It's a heavy message today. It was a heavy message at the first coming. It will be a heavy message at the second coming. Indeed, the sovereign Lord never does anything until he reveals his plans to his servants, the prophet. But what was John's message really communicating? What was this voice crying in the wilderness really communicating? God doesn't want you to perish. That's why he sent John, the messenger, to cry out in the wilderness. And God doesn't find pleasure in the death of anyone. God calls people and gives them foreknowledge of that which he, God, is planning to do. Read the Bible. It's over and over and over and over again. He calls people. He gives them foreknowledge to reveal, this is what I'm about to do. Prepare the way. You're the voice crying in the wilderness. Go tell someone. This has been God's way since the beginning. John came, announcing the arrival of Messiah Jesus. And what then? I want to read Hebrews. What I read earlier, I want to read it again. Hebrews 1, verse 1. Long ago, God spoke many times and in many ways to our ancestors through the prophets. And now in these final days, he has spoken to us. How? Through his Son. Today, please listen carefully. Today, the Bible is your foreknowledge, and the Spirit is your calling. The Bible is your foreknowledge. In this book is prophecy, announcing that which is surely to come, and everything written is going to happen exactly as it has been announced. And the Spirit is your calling. We are the John the Baptists of this generation, the church of the last days. The Bible is our foreknowledge. I know what's coming. 1 Thessalonians 5, verse 1. This is foreknowledge. You know what's coming. Therefore, concerning how and when all this will happen, dear brothers and sisters, we really don't need to write you. For you know quite well that the day of the Lord's return, that's the topic here, right? You know quite well, don't you? You know quite well that the day of the Lord's return will come unexpectedly, like a thief in the night. When people are saying everything is peaceful and secure, then disaster will fall on them as suddenly as a pregnant woman's labor pains begin. And there will be no escape. That's the chaff going into the fire. There will be no escape. And then he talks to the church that has foreknowledge. And they have the Spirit. So that they understand what the Word of God is speaking in these days. But you aren't in the dark about these things, brothers and sisters. You won't be surprised when the day of the Lord comes like a thief, for you are all children of the light and of the day. We don't belong to the darkness. We don't belong to the night. So be on your guard, not asleep like the others. Stay alert. Be clear-headed. Night is the time when people sleep and drinkers get drunk. But let us who live in the light be clear-headed, protected by the armor of faith and love, and wearing as our helmet the confidence of our salvation. Jesus is ready to separate the chaff from the wheat with his winnowing fork. And then he's going to clean up the threshing area, gather the wheat to his barn, and burning the chaff in a never-ending fire. And you have foreknowledge. You knew in advance what he was going to do. We are here to preach the gospel of Jesus Christ. It's the purpose of the church. We are to prepare people to meet God. The church does a million things and sometimes forgets the main thing. You have foreknowledge. We have foreknowledge about what's coming. Either through the grave or through the clouds, we will all soon meet God. We are here, the church, to prepare other people to meet God. The foreknowledge is not just for you. So if you're in the room today and you have this foreknowledge and you're keeping it to yourself, it's wrong. The foreknowledge was for you to share with those who don't know yet what's coming. John didn't hate the religious pretenders, even though he called them snakes. He loved them enough to tell them the truth. I believe some of them believed John's message and came later to follow Jesus. But let's make something perfectly clear. And this is the heavy part today. They killed John. We all need to count the cost of being a disciple of Jesus Christ. They killed John. And they killed Peter, and they killed Andrew and Paul. We are in a spiritual war for the souls of men. And it's heavy. So I'll close with this last thought. In 1988, I had an encounter with God. It was 38 years ago. I can tell you, God still speaks. The Holy Spirit revealed that night this simple truth. Either you believe it all or you believe none of it. And that night changed my life. And shortly after that, God gave me foreknowledge about the soon return of Christ. I could see that which I could never see before, but I could see. I don't know the day, I don't know the hour, don't know the year. But he's coming. I quit my job. Took this church with 27 people. Had three kids under 16 and a stay-at-home wife. And I've been preaching John the Baptist sermons for 26 years now. I change them around a little bit. And the fundamental concept of John's sermon has not changed. Repent of your sins and turn to God, for the kingdom of heaven is near. And just like in the time of John, some have embraced this gospel and some have rejected it. But the truth of John's message remains the same. Jesus is ready to separate the chaff from the wheat with his winnowing fork. And then he will clean up the threshing area, gathering the wheat into his barn, but burning the chaff with never-ending fire. And Jesus told us to count the cost before we become disciples. I declare a truth to you today. It's hard to carry this foreknowledge. It's always been hard to carry this foreknowledge. Look at the heroes of our faith. Knowing that people all around you who still don't know about the coming judgment of God. We're surrounded by people who don't know. John was surrounded by people who didn't know. They had practiced religion without knowing God. I often think about Noah. Jesus says it's going to be like it was in the days of Noah again. And Noah had foreknowledge. And the Bible said he preached about the coming judgment and the flood, and only 8 people were saved. That's sobering. That's heavy. John the Baptist had Jesus standing with him in Judea. Jesus was on the earth at the same time as John the Baptist, and they still killed John. That's sobering. They weren't there at different times. They were there at the same time. They were on the earth at the same time, and they still killed John. John is not here today. This is our time. Peter, Andrew, James, John, and Paul, they're not here today. This is our time. This is our time. Jesus never said this calling, the Spirit, and the foreknowledge of truth would be easy. He never said that. He just said it would be worth it in the end. So today, we are the voice crying in the wilderness. Prepare the way for the Lord's coming.
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0: Absolutely. Well, folks, next week, I will close the final episode of this 4-part series, Taking God at His Word, with my sermon titled, Pilfered Promises. We hope to see you here, there, or in the air. Godspeed.

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1: Welcome to Creation Minute. I'm Eric Hoven. Ah, the Grand Canyon. 277 miles long, 10 to 18 miles wide, and more than a mile deep. That's impressive. In the bottom is the Colorado River. You know, some scientists suggest the Colorado River formed the Grand Canyon over millions of years. But take a look at these facts to see it from a different perspective. The Colorado River enters the canyon 2,800 feet above sea level. It exits the canyon 1,800 feet above sea level. And the top of Grand Canyon is 7,000 feet above sea level. So you tell me, did the river flow uphill for millions of years to carve out the Grand Canyon? Or is it possible that the Grand Canyon is the result of Noah's flood? To learn more about creation, visit us at creationminute.com.
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1: Hello, everyone. Welcome to the program today. Manu Gonzalez here in studio with our good friend, Dr. Mike Spalding. And the question for today is, can the book of Revelation be understood? And the answer is yes. So stick around.

0: welcome again, and we are going to be talking to Dr. Mike here in a moment, but I want to remind everybody about a couple things that are happening this year, and one of them is our upcoming conference. It is going to be December 10th through the 13th, so if you have ever thought about traveling to Branson, it's a great place to be. Honestly, it's a fun place to be, but also, yeah, even during the winter, and we're going to be there around Christmas, and the hotel is going to be all decked out for the holidays, and we're going to have 4 days of awesome speakers and fellowship. We're going to have at least 20 speakers there. So again, if you go to prophecywatchers.com, you can see all the information there, see the speakers. Billy Crone will be there, L.A. Marzulli, myself, and a couple others. It's going to be a good time. So join us. Well, we're going to be talking again about the book of Revelation today. And Mike Spaulding, welcome.
1: Mondo, good to see you again.
0: And for those in our audience that might not know you, kind of give us a little bio of who you are.
1: Yeah. So I'm a pastor at Calvary Chapel of Lima. We've been there for 21 years. Been affiliated with Calvary Chapels for 28 years now. I don't know where that went. Married to my lovely wife, Kathy, 4 grown daughters, 7 grandchildren, 3 great-grandchildren. Our life is full.
0: Yes, it really is. And you also are have written quite a few books.
1: Several commentaries, as we're going to be talking about one today. And that's really an outgrowth of my pastoral ministry, my teaching ministry. I write this as I'm studying, and then I teach through it. And I often remind folks, hey, listen, if you want to get the full deal, you got to get the commentary, because, I mean, there's no way you can touch on all of those things.
0: No, especially not in a sermon context. And what's fascinating about this, too, is that, as we know today, the book of Revelation is, I don't know, ignored? How would you describe the modern church's interaction with the book of Revelation?
1: Yeah, so I know you've seen it, cycles. It seems like the church goes in cycles as far as its view of Revelation. There's, for a while, that's history, the historicist view. The idealist view that, you know, it's all myth. It's just, it's a good moral story. Tells us about
0: timeless,
1: evil.
0: Yes,
1: yes, yes. And then, of course, the view that I subscribe to is the futurist view that we've not seen this transpire yet, but it's coming. And the book is laid out easily for us to understand. Now, I know a lot of people say, well, there's too much symbolism, there's too much, we just can't understand this. And I've even had people tell me, Mondo, I'm not going to study that because it's scary.
0: When you think about that, you try to say, do you really think that God would give us a scary book? I mean, it's the revelation of Jesus Christ, right?
1: Right.
0: And maybe talk about that. I mean, it's the first phrase. What does that mean?
1: Well, it's the revelation that God has given to us of Christ through John for us to understand these things that are about to come upon the earth. And so I would think that everybody would be interested in knowing what those things are. And I know we're going to talk about this, so I don't want to jump too far ahead, but the book of Revelation can be easily understood. Just take some time to go through it now. And I would recommend that people prayerfully read through it before they start consulting commentaries. And the reason that I say that, even though we're talking about my commentary, the reason that I say that is because scholarship for too many years has been slanted in one direction. And so a competing perspective or viewpoint has not been presented adequately. That was one of the motivations for me to write this.
0: Yeah, which I appreciate because, as you and I were talking before, you know, I have several commentaries on the book of Revelation, and a lot of them are very technical, mm-hmm. but it's what we're finding is that, you know, for the layperson that doesn't, you know, want to get into all the minutiae of the Greek and everything else is... really, can you provide for me just a commentary that I can use it for my Bible study or something, rather than, again, getting into all of the technical exegetical arguments? And I'm like, yeah. But when in reality, there's not a lot out there, which that's why I really appreciate yours, because you're not writing this for, you know, a fellow PhD.
1: Right.
0: Yeah, you're writing this in a pastoral context.
1: That's right.
0: So that, and what do they say? What's the best commentary? The one that actually gets read. The one that actually gets consulted.
1: That's right.
0: And yeah. So that's what I appreciate about what you've done here, because you make it very accessible I want to go back for a minute and just unpack a little bit of what you said, in the sense of, I think one of the reasons that the book of Revelation is very misunderstood is you have historically these four views. Let's unpack them a little bit more. What are the four views, you know, of approaches to the book of Revelation?
1: Yeah. A view is that it's history. It's ancient history. It's already happened. And a view is that it's myth. It teaches us a good and evil, moral truths. My view is that it's yet future. Now, we will come to Revelation. Most people won't understand this, but we'll come to Revelation with some biases. So, what have we heard? What have we been taught? What church am I sitting in? So, a denomination's viewpoint on the book of Revelation is going to influence people that have never read the book. We need to be aware of that when we introduce it to them. And so I present in this commentary competing views. This is what I believe it is saying here, but here's what
0: others are saying
1: about this. And the reason that I do that, Mondo, is because I want folks to compare which view makes the most sense and is most faithful to the scriptures. Because if you've got to do a bunch of jumping through hoops and all of these things, and I'm talking specifically about those that would spiritualize or allegorize the text, and those would be those that subscribe to a preterist viewpoint, would allegorize, spiritualize, say that all this is already history, and so there's nothing for us to learn today. That is a grave error, and that needs to be addressed today in the church. Folks need to understand that this is what's coming, not what has been. There's no value in this. In fact, verse 3, you pointed this out before we went on the air. Blessed is he who reads and those who hear the words

0: same crowd that would see nothing unusual about what's going on. Well, it's just the course of life and what's
1: today,
0: going on,
1: right?
0: In the Middle East. Yep. Yeah, today. Mm-hmm. They wouldn't see any connection to this. So, you know, Ezekiel 38, 39, the Zechariah 12 through 14, the Joel passages, all those that speak of this, what's coming upon the earth. And how are you going to equip believers to experience and have that sense of urgency to share the gospel of Christ if you don't know what's ahead? You're just skipping down the yellow brick road and life will just continue on like it always has been. Well, that is a great deception.
1: I want to ask you a question about what you read there, because it's being used by people, again, in these other views, I would say non-futurist view. And that's the question is, but didn't John just write that it was going to be near? So we're going to ask the good doctor that question here. When we come back, we're going to take a little break where you can see how to get our magazine, which again is designed to keep you updated every single month. Things are happening very fast, and we know it's not changing. It's getting quicker and quicker. So take a listen.
2: The prophets of the Bible predicted a series of end time wars, and we're seeing the final pieces of the puzzle fall into place. Russia, China, Iran, Syria, Turkey. The enemies of Israel are on the doorstep, just as the Bible predicted some 2,500 years ago. The Prophecy Watcher magazine includes the writings of dozens of prophecy experts like Gary Stearman, Mondo Gonzalez, L.A. Marzulli, Bill Salas, Josh Peck, and many others, writing on fascinating subjects like the Rapture, the Dead Sea Scrolls, the Red Heifer, the World Economic Forum, the Global Reset, digital currency, the Mark of the Beast, the Nephilim, and the Antichrist's beast system of global control, things you will likely never hear about in church. 12 bonus DVDs will introduce you to Ezekiel's Gog and Magog War and the Road to Armageddon. We'll examine the supernatural side of the Bible as we investigate controversial issues like the Nephilim, government UFO cover-ups, and the Shroud of Turin. We'll address the Luciferian Rebellion, a mutiny that changed heaven and earth forever. Speaking of heaven, you'll enjoy Mondo's glimpse into God's creation as he explores the stunning beauty of the stars and galaxies, seen through the lens of our Psalm 19 observatory cameras. 12 issues of the magazine, plus 12 bonus DVDs, a $180 value, now available for your gift of $50 to support our worldwide television outreach. 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
1: Well, welcome back. We are talking to Dr. Mike Spaulding about his commentary on the book Revelation. And before the break, you had read in Revelation 1:3 that these things which must soon take place or must happen in the near, we know that a lot of people take that phrase and be like, well, yeah, so that's the next thing we'll talk about is the dating, but this is going to happen quickly. It's going to happen near. Well, that's 70 AD. There's your answer. So if it wasn't 70 AD and it's going to happen in our future, which is now, you know, we're going on, you know, roughly almost 2,000 years, what does it mean then when it says it's going to happen soon or it's going to take place quickly or near or whatever? How do we answer that?
0: Yeah. So as you analyze that statement in that verse, it becomes clear that what it means is when these things begin, they are going to rapidly draw to a conclusion. So these things are going to happen lockstep, one after another. There's not going to be decades in between these things happening. When they start, they're going to come to a completion rather quickly.
1: I think that's super important too, because when you look at the history of the church, you know, it's been almost a couple thousand years. And so, like you said, is the kind of the idealist view or maybe the historicist view that these happened over the last 2,000 years. Well, that's not happening quickly. I mean, but there's no doubt if we see these things of happening primarily the last 7 years of the church age, and then it wraps up, that's a quick wrap-up after 2,000 years of church history.
0: Yeah.
1: That would be a quick wrap-up.
0: That's a quick wrap-up. We should also point out, Mondo, I know that you understand this, but so this is for those who have joined us for this episode, is that someone's view of eschatology is going to force a reading upon this book that is in error. And I'm talking specifically about a Reformed view. I'm talking about whether it's post-millennialism, amillennialism, I'm talking about

0: preterism, their eschatology forces them to accept this as already happened in the past. And that's simply not true. It's an error. And they've arrived at that through their systematic theology. And so that's one of the reasons that I wrote the book. I wanted to correct that. And I show in the book, as I said earlier, I show in the book those views in parallel and saying, and this is why that view is wrong. So I encourage people, get the book and then evaluate it for yourself as you're reading through that. Come to your own conclusions, but saying that, I believe you're going to come to the same conclusion I came to.
1: If those people, some of them, again, believe that everything was fulfilled in 70 AD, well, let's talk about the importance of the dating. When was Revelation written?
0: So you've got those that subscribe to an early date, 60-ish, 65, and those that subscribe to a later date, 90, 95, something around in there. The criticism for the later date is, yeah, but John doesn't mention anything about the destruction of the temple. It's not there, so it had to be prior to. And I said, no, not necessarily. It wasn't the point. I mean, where would we, as we read the book, yeah, where would we fit that in,
1: yeah,
0: and make it relevant to what's being revealed to us, mm-hmm, about Jesus Christ and the end of the age? Because that's what this book is about.
1: And I will just say that the Gospel of John was most likely written in the same, later, after 70 AD, mm-hmm, and that there's no mention there. I mean, the Olivet, even the Olivet Discourse is not mentioned in the book at all.
0: Yeah.
1: So he could have easily shared, hey, by the way, look back, the judgment happened just as Jesus said. That wasn't his point of the book, right? So
0: yeah,
1: the same author could write the Gospel of John and not mention it, and he's writing the Apocalypse and not mention it. I mean, that's not an argument necessarily.
0: And misunderstanding the dating and having a incorrect eschatological view of the book leads to all kinds of additional error, in my view. One of them is that we're in the millennium right now.
1: Yeah.
0: That Satan is bound right now.
1: Well, this is the short season. You probably heard that.
0: Yes, the short season
1: of Revelation 20, because we're...
0: Satan's little season.
1: His little season. And you're like, wow.
0: Yeah.
1: So for the last 1,000 years, it's been pretty amazing, peaceful. but yet, we're in the short season at the end of the so-called millennial.
0: Yeah. It forces people to say, well, you can't take that anything in here literally. It's like the whole scripture is meant to be taken literally. Now, and we understand that some of it is symbolism.
1: Yeah, of course.
0: We pick up on that. Poetry and simile, and there's allegory, parables. We get all of that. But it's clear when it's spoken literally and it's supposed to be taken literally. So if you don't do that, then you're going to come up with all kinds of explanations, like we just mentioned, to try and explain what it's saying. And it just doesn't have any, for me, doesn't have any explanatory power at all. It's just silliness.
1: That's to me, that's really the key, too, is when you have, a lot of family who aren't following the Lord or don't know the Lord. And so when you talk about explanatory power or just the person you want to witness to, you want to go, it's not that you want to go. You say, look, when you look around the world and you see this happening and then you see scripture, and if you don't take a futurist view of understanding that these things are referring to some time, which at the end of the age, which we're approaching, that this book is relevant. Maybe it's certainly relevant for your spiritual life and growing in Christ. Mm-hmm. That's true.
0: Yes.
1: But it makes an understanding the future. It's like, well, one day God will wrap it up. Well, when is that? And for a preterist, this is it. If you're a preterist, There is no future resurrection, physical resurrection.
0: Yep.
1: This is the best it's going to get until you go to heaven. There's no, you think, wow, this is it, huh?
0: Yeah.
1: And when you think about even some of the Old Testament, you know, the wolf will lay down with the lamb, the lion will eat straw like an ox. Yes. Figurative, spiritual, not real, not literal. It's really, really challenging. Some people say too, maybe I want to get your response to this, that, so the dating of Revelation 95 AD, I think that's very, very solid. People have written about it, dissertations. That pretty much eliminates it being referring to 70 AD. But others will say, oh, you guys, you futurist people, you want to make this about the future, something like right now in the future, that's not what I believe. I believe what the church believed for 1800 years before this guy Darby came along. So if you're criticizing me, but I hold to the official historic viewpoint of the book of Revelation while you guys are following some Johnny-come-lately view.
0: Yeah.
1: What's your response?
0: Yeah. And so what church father would you cite that holds your view that this is all history, that it's all been fulfilled? What you're going to find is there aren't any. There aren't any. Now, the early church fathers spoke, and again, we've talked about this before too. Systematizing theology takes time. Mm-hmm. And collating all that information and what the early church fathers believed, and Ken Johnson's done good work on in this area, what the disciples of the disciples taught. He lists all that on all these doctrines, and this is one of the future things. So the early church fathers talked about this, and they talked about a pre-tribulation rapture, that the ecclesia would be removed before these things came upon the earth. They talked about a future literal thousand-year reign of the Lord Jesus upon the earth. All of the key components for a futurist view the early church fathers taught. So when people say that, Mondo, I just shake my head, and if it's in person and I can have a conversation, I would just ask them, where are you just parroting what you were taught, or do you actually have a citation? And that usually brings a conversation to.
1: Yeah, and usually what I see is they're quoting basically from Augustine on. You know, I would say that the Catholic Church viewpoints of what we would call the Dark Ages, you know, from the allegorical appropriation of Scripture from 400 on, but still, that's, there was something, there's definitely teaching in the early church, Irenaeus, even, you know, Justin Martyr, clearly that they believed in this, what we know as Kilioism, right? That, you know, this thousand-year millennial reign idea. They spoke about the temple being rebuilt, the Antichrist sitting in the temple. 2 Thessalonians 2 was very powerful, and because they're like, boy, this is straightforward. How do you spiritualize? They didn't spiritualize it.
0: No, they didn't. And boy, you just touched on a hot topic, the temple mm-hmm. being rebuilt. There's a lot of conversation out there today. People arguing, well, it can't be built because, and it's like, no, actually it will. And Jesus will reign from it.
1: Yeah. Yep. And that's what I find the explanatory power is. If everything's fulfilled, there's nothing to see, there's going to be no future temple, then you look at all the preparations that the Jews are trying to do to build a third temple. I've written a lot about it and others, and they've been doing that for a long time. The Temple Institute, you think, what does that even mean? It means nothing. In their mind, it means absolutely nothing. Nothing's going to come of it. But yet when I look at Scripture, I go, wow, that matches up exactly if you take a straightforward reading of it.
0: That's right. It's fulfilling prophecy. Mm-hmm.
1: It absolutely
0: what they're
1: is.
0: Doing.
1: Absolutely. Yes. Well, we're going to take a little break here, and I want to tell you that the book of Revelation does not need to be mysterious. It does not need to be at a distance. You can grasp it, and so take a listen.
2: The book of Revelation has always been a mystery to many, yet we know it's the only book in the Bible that promises a specific blessing to those who read and obey it. Can we interpret it literally, or is it nothing more than a fanciful allegory? Believe it or not, some Christians believe that the book of Revelation shouldn't even be included in our Bibles. Yet with all of the negativity surrounding this book, the judgments, the wars, the Antichrist, the mark of the beast, Armageddon, it's ultimately a book that offers hope for our world. It doesn't just focus on these negatives, but it's a book that focuses on the return of Jesus Christ. While we are blessed to have Gary and Mondo help us interpret the book properly, Pastor Mike Spaulding is also an expert of John's writings. And who isn't interested in learning about the future and things to come? And why do so many churches ignore this powerful roadmap to the future? Pastor Mike has produced a verse-by-verse, 570-page masterpiece examining every detail in the 22 chapters of the book. I suppose if you wanted just one comprehensive book on Revelation, especially one in large print that's easy on the eyes, this would be one you'd want in your library. The Revelation of Jesus Christ to John is available for your gift of $45 or more to support the television outreach of Prophecy Watchers. And as always, shipping is included anywhere in the USA. It even comes with two special DVD bonuses from Mondo Gonzalez and Andy Woods, deep studies on Revelation 3:10, an important passage that lets us know that as believers, we can escape the judgments of the tribulation. We're also offering the Answers and Revelation package for your gift of $60 or more. 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The Revelation Answer Book includes 125 questions exclusive to the book of Revelation, a book that will make you an expert by the time you finish. 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Reaching the whole world with the gospel is our ministry's priority, and your support is critical in helping us fulfill that mission. Our main mission is to keep as many people out of the events described in the book of Revelation as possible, a time the Bible describes as the worst time in the history of the world. You may not realize it, but our ministry reaches into over 2 billion homes each week all over the world, including almost 2 million homes in Israel alone. We would value your support as we do our part in introducing the world to the soon coming King, Jesus Christ.
1: Welcome back. We, again, are talking to Mike about his book, and what I'm seeing now is people saying that the seals have been opened. The six seals of Revelation 6, and all of those, and they've been opened, and now we're in the fifth seal, and the latest inflation over the past couple of years under Biden was you know, basically the third, fourth seal. Have the seals been opened?
0: His short answer, no, they have not been open. The seals, my understanding of Revelation and my study and research, the seals, when that first seal is broken, that begins the actual tribulation period. And I don't believe we're going to be there for that. I think that we're already taken up and away. And I like the Church of Philadelphia. I think that's a picture of the rapture. That he is. So when the seals break loose, and a lot of people like to set it, you know, pre-wrath, mid-trib, they like to set it at a different place because they'll say, well, this period right here, that's not actually the wrath of God. That's Satan's wrath. Yeah. That's what he's doing. And it's like, no, actually, it's Jesus that breaks the seal and begins this whole pretty clear in the scripture. So I think the tribulation happens, or the rapture happens before that, where we're removed out from it, and then and they're going to be really quick. The seals, the trumpets, the bowls are going to come one after another. And I don't take the view that this is just a recapitalization
1: cycles,
0: and it's repeating, and you're seeing the same thing stated differently. I don't take that view either.
1: Yeah, they definitely build on each other, and then give some people, what's their way of escape here? You know, talk to the people, and if somebody's watching and they're hearing this one, well, I'm not ready. How do they get ready?
0: So you need to get serious about the Lord Jesus Christ. He is the only answer to what we're facing as humanity. It's not church membership. It's not being baptized. It's none of those things. It's faith alone in Christ alone. So if you heard that presentation before and you've just, I'm asking you to reconsider that now. This is serious. This is life-changing information for you. Consider Jesus today. Place your trust in him for everlasting life, and you'll be one of the blessed ones.
1: Amen to that. Mike, appreciate your time. Thank you for writing this book, and thank you for listening today. As always, again, what's our goal? Our goal is to share with you the good news of what Mike just shared, Jesus Christ alone, and that you can escape the coming tribulation. Luke 21 says that exact phraseology. Jesus used it in Luke 21, 35 and 36. So as always as well, thank you for your prayers and support for the ministry. We could not do it without you, and we will catch you next time.
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4: God has a place for you in your experience that you can't get. No more than Abraham could gain that land under his own steam. He couldn't afford it. He had no power to enforce anything of a gift of land by any army. He was a man who God said, I promise you a place. In that place, I will bless you. In that place, I will keep you from evil. In that place, I'm going to multiply the things about your life and things through your life. And when that happens, that multiplication of my blessing through you is going to bless other people. God has that same pattern of things for you and me.
5: Paul the Apostle said, the good news that I have to share with you is that Christ died for our sins. The prophet Isaiah said, God laid on him the iniquities of us all. Everything to save you has been done by God. To keep you from the flames of hell, God sent his only begotten Son, allowed him to suffer and die. We sang the old rugged cross. To the old rugged cross I will ever be true, its shame and reproach gladly bear. Yes, God did provide the means by which you can be saved from the death that results from sin. But you have to respond. God even called to the people and he said, turn, turn, for why will you die, saith the Lord? I have no pleasure in the death of the wicked, but they turn from their wickedness and live. And God is calling to some of you today and he's saying, turn, turn. Why will you die? I don't have pleasure in the death of the wicked, but they will turn from their wickedness and live. And God is calling some of you today to do just that.
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7: Well, welcome to Jeff Kinley Live. I'm Dr. Jeff Kinley, and today we're going to continue our study in this subject on the Antichrist. We have been exploring this and really Satan's end times agenda for some time, and the reason why we're kind of pulling over and parking on this subject is because the Bible has a lot to say about Antichrist. Number one, there are over 100 passages in Scripture about Antichrist and related to his future regime. And secondly, the Bible tells us that Satan is going to have a season of great power in the last days, and Antichrist is certainly a huge part of that. Thirdly, Antichrist is the second most mentioned figure in the end times narrative in Scripture. And second only, of course, to Jesus Christ. And so for that reason, it's obviously a legitimate topic to study. Number four, we know that Antichrist is definitely coming and that the spirit of Antichrist is already here. It was already there in the first century, as John wrote in 1 John 2:18. And fifthly, is because we are seeing the signs of the times really come together in such a way that is telling us that we are ramping up to that day that I mentioned of Satan's great great reign. So, with that in mind, we've been talking about the Antichrist, and we talked about last week how he is going to be really an ambitious politician. He's going to be someone who is going to burst onto the scene in the last days, taking advantage of a great global crisis. And this is the new thing today, is that there is crisis that is either real or created, and then powerful people come in and take advantage of the crisis to use it to deceive the populace, and then from that, they gain control over their lives. And so you can certainly understand how in a post-rapture world, how when the whole planet is going to completely be losing their mind, that there will be an enormous figure that will come onto the scene who will be able to say, look, I've got a plan. And the heads of state across the world go, yeah, this is either a great plan or really it's the only plan that we could possibly see working. And so they come on board, and this person brings a sense of peace, a sense of calm, a sense of tranquility after what arguably will be the most confusing and emotionally unhinged day in all of human history. And when the rapture hits, everything is off the table after the rapture. People will think about this. There won't be a single believer in Jesus Christ walking this planet for at least a minute or two after the rapture. And so because of that, the world will truly, in the truest sense of the word, be godless. And that godlessness is going to explode into an atomic fireball of sin all across the world. And it's going to be as it was in the days of Noah. It's going to be as it was in the days of Lot, and men's depravities that were previously held in check by the presence of the church of God and the presence of Christians in the world. That restraining influence is gone. And so there is literally nothing left to restrain people's sin natures. And we know this in the book of Revelation. We know they're going to turn to a global murder rampage. They're going to commit incredible sexual perversions and sin. They're going to rob and steal. Looting will be unprecedented in that day. Somebody, if you're a believer and you're raptured, someone's going to own your stuff when you're gone. Do you know that? Somebody's going to live in your home. So they're going to break in your home. They're going to steal all your stuff. They're going to take your guns, your cars, everything, because everybody's possessions will be everybody else's possessions. And someone's going to have to come in and make a change to that. And with the volatility that's going on in the Middle East, Antichrist is going to have to bring in peace in that situation as well. Because the Bible, when it speaks about the last days, not only speaks in a general, broad, kind of umbrella sense of Antichrist and what he's going to do, but more specifically, his relationship to the Jewish people and to the nation of Israel. And this is why we talk about him being this ambitious politician. Now, what's he going to do? What's Antichrist going to do from the very beginning? Well, let's look at a couple of scriptures here about how the period that is known in Scripture as the 70th week of Daniel, or the time of Jacob's trouble, how is that going to really begin? Well, chapter 11, verse 38, I'm getting my tongue tangled here, in Daniel, it says that this Antichrist, in verse 37, it says that he will show no regards for the gods, plural, of his father. So he's obviously is from a pagan background. This would certainly fit within the Roman Empire with their many, many gods, the Greek gods, the Roman gods. Or it says he will show no regard for the desire of women. And some have interpreted this to mean that Antichrist will be a homosexual, that he will commit the same kinds of perversions that Scripture warns about in the last days. But I think that, I mean, that's certainly a possible interpretation of this. But another interpretation, specifically as it relates to the Jewish people, is that this phrase, the desire of women, is something that in Jewish tradition they reserved for to refer to the Messiah. In other words, it's the desire of women to be somehow connected to the Messiah, to bear the Messiah. And so because of that, people say, well, maybe this is talking about, you know, he will have no regard for the one whom women desire to be a part of, that is a Messiah. And so the idea is that he is a false Messiah. So that's certainly a, you know, a possibility here. But we look at other scriptures and we find out that, you know, sometimes there's a little bit of ambiguity concerning whether or not this particular scripture should be interpreted this way or that way. And look, we know a lot about Antichrist, but God has not filled in the specific blanks that of things we don't know and things that we won't know, like his identity and exactly what country he's going to come out of and that kind of thing, what his specific family heritage is, although we know he comes from a pagan family. It says, but instead, it says of having a regard for any other gods in the past and the desire of women, whether or not it's the physical desire of women or whether it's the no regard for the Messiah, it says he will magnify himself above them all. So the idea is that if this related to the Antichrist sexuality, then it would just simply say that he is so drunk and so stimulated by power and by being in charge that even the desire for women has no temptation to him. That's how drunk he is with his own power and pursuit of that rulership of the world. It says in verse 38, but instead he will honor a god of fortresses. A god of fortresses, and this just talks about the fact that he's going to be a military demagogue. And it says in verse 39, it says he will take action against the strongest of fortresses with the help of a foreign god. He will give great honor to those who acknowledge him, and he will cause them to rule over the many and will parcel out land for a price. So he's going to be in charge of the real estate. This peace plan that he's going to strike in the beginning is going to be something that he's going to parlay into great financial gain for himself. It goes on to talk about in verses 40 through 44 of wars that Antichrist is going to fight. It says he's going to enter the beautiful land as Israel in verse 41. He will be, and it says, and many countries will fall, but these will be rescued out of his hand. Edom and foremost, and Moab and foremost of the sons of Ammon. That's modern day Jordan. He's going to stretch out his hand, it says, against other countries, and in the land of Egypt, not escape. The land of Egypt will not escape. He'll conquer Egypt, but he'll gain control of the hidden treasures of gold and silver over all the precious things of Egypt, Libya, and the Ethiopians. They'll all follow at his heels. So there's going to be conflict. There's going to be war, and he's going to be a demagogue, but he's also going to bring peace to the Middle East while he's building up his army. Now, we know he's going to bring peace because of the peace treaty we know in Daniel chapter 9:27 that he speaks of, but also in Revelation chapter 6 at the very beginning of the sealed judgments. Now, this is an important point to know. There are many today that want to place the rapture at the midpoint of the tribulation period because that's when they say the real bad stuff begins to happen. And they say that's when God's wrath begins to happen. But as you look at the record of Scripture, Two things you see. Number one is you see that the midpoint of the tribulation is really more man's wrath as well as God's wrath. So one of the arguments they have is that, the rapture can't come in the first half of the tribulation because that's all man's wrath, right? But when you look at Scripture tells a completely different story. First of all, in Revelation chapter 6 and verses 1 and 2, it says, "And when the Lamb broke one of the seals." So right there, this settles the argument about when God's wrath begins. It begins at the second that the tribulation begins. So if we believe that we're going to be rescued prior to God's wrath, then by necessity, that rescue must be prior to Revelation chapter 6, verse 1, which is the beginning of the tribulation, which means a pre-tribulational rapture. Now, the Scripture is clear on this. In fact, by the end, or by the fifth and sixth seal judgments, and this is clearly in the first half of the tribulation, it says that every single human being on the planet recognizes that these judgments are coming not from man, from God. It literally says, "Hide us from the presence of him who sits on the throne and from the wrath of the Lamb. For the great day of their wrath has come, and who is able to stand?" So Scripture nowhere makes a distinction between man's wrath standing alone in the tribulation period, and then all of a sudden it stops and God's wrath begins. No, there's lots of man's wrath in the tribulation period. There's martyrdom going on. There's persecution. There's Antichrist in chapter 13 making war with the saints. Chapter 12, he's making war against the Jews and trying to annihilate the Jewish people. No, there's a lot of man's wrath. There's wars and rumors of wars, Jesus said in Matthew 24. Lots of man's wrath. But under that umbrella is God's wrath. That's a part of God's wrath on the earth. And many times in the Old Testament, God used secular nations to exhibit his wrath. And so this is what we're seeing here, only we know it's God's wrath because it says it's God's wrath at the beginning of chapter 6 and at the end of chapter 6. So that ought to really put to death this idea, this theory, that somehow the rapture is going to happen somewhere down in the tribulation and we're all going to go suffer God's wrath during that time. I don't believe that. I don't believe that the Bible teaches it. So anyway, you have Revelation 6:2, and then in chapter 13, also another evidence of Antichrist obviously taking charge. Revelation 13 in verses 2 and 4, it says, "And the beast which I saw was like a leopard, and his feet were like those of a bear, and his mouth was like the mouth of a lion, and the dragon," that would be Satan, "gave him his power and his throne and great authority. And I saw one of his," verse 4, "and they worshiped the dragon because he gave his authority to the beast, and they worshiped the beast, saying, who is like the beast, and who is able to wage war with him?" They're attributing God-like statements to the Antichrist at the midpoint of the tribulation here. Before that, in the first 3.5 years, he's just this savior of a politician, ambitious politician, this military demagogue that's come to make war and to supposedly keep peace on the earth, but he's obviously a war machine as well. And this is another way for him to amass his wealth too. So these, again, we're taking little snapshots of Antichrist. These are pieces of the puzzle that we're putting on the board that give us a composite portrait of what this man's going to be like. Here's another aspect of the Antichrist, and it's the fact that he's going to be really a master orator, a master orator. And in Daniel, we'll begin in Daniel chapter 7, he gives us some evidence of this through Daniel's vision. And this is the great thing about the book of Daniel, is that we get great insight into Antichrist. He says, "After this, I kept looking in the night visions to behold a fourth beast, dreadful and terrifying, extremely strong, had huge iron teeth." This is speaking about the Roman Empire. And it says, "It devoured and crushed and trampled down the remainder with its feet, and it was different from all the beasts that were before it. And then it says, and it had 10 horns. Well, we know from history, Rome has never had a 10-horned kingdom or a 10-king kingdom. So in the middle of this verse, it's just continuing the narrative to talk about the extension of Rome. This is why you say, well, why do we call this the Revived Roman Empire? Why is the Antichrist kingdom called the Revived Roman Empire? Because Scripture links them together. And here in this verse, it is linking these 10 horns directly to Rome. So it's coming out of Rome. But again, this never happened in history, so it still must be a future occurrence. And it says that it had 10 horns. Now we know from this one, it says in verse 8, is where we're going to land here. He says, while I was contemplating the horns, behold, another horn, a little horn. We talk about Antichrist being obscure and rising out of nowhere. A little horn, it says, came up among them, and three of the first horns were pulled out by the roots before it. Antichrist will subdue three of the future kings in this 10-king kingdom here. He'll be the glue that holds them together. And the Bible says in Revelation 17, they'll give all their authority to him. He's going to have veto power. He's going to have bill power. He's going to have the mandate power to do anything he wants to. It says, this horn possessed eyes like the eyes of a man and a mouth uttering great boasts. A mouth uttering great boasts. Now, this is not just, this is not some cocky athlete who's just bragging about his abilities and that type of thing. What he's really talking about is Antichrist's ability to command an audience, and that he will be a great orator. It says in verse 11, then I kept looking because of the sound of the boastful words which the horn was speaking, and I kept looking until the beast was slain, and his body was destroyed and given to the burning fire. So this is speaking about the whole career of Antichrist here in that one verse, and he's saying that he will be a person of great utterances, of great utterances. Over in chapter 11, where we just were a few minutes ago, listen to also what it says in verse 36. It says, then the king, this is speaking about Antichrist, will do as he pleases. He will exalt and magnify himself above every god and will speak monstrous things against the God of gods. So this refers, we talked to him being a blasphemer at a previous program. Yes, he's going to be a blasphemer, but it's going to come out of great arrogance. Now, let's just pause for a second, and some of you guys are thinking, well, who could that be? Could that be him? Could that be him? Kind of thing. We can't know who Antichrist is going to be. However, there is a sense in which you can look at certain leaders in the world and certain past leaders in the world, certainly, and you can say, he's got an Antichrist-like characteristic about him. You know how sometimes you'll see an actor on TV and go, hey, that's so-and-so. Then you go, oh, now, that's just someone who looks like another actor, but two actors kind of look alike, you know? Well, there are many people who have had Antichrist-like characteristics in the world. And, you know, one of those characteristics is obviously a hatred for the Jewish people. We've seen that in our own presidency. And you know, turning to give more deference to Islam and those who hate the Jewish people. We see it with arrogance. There is a certain arrogance that Antichrist will display. And you know, because we currently have a president who is very arrogant, but he's arrogant about certain things that some Christians would say, well, yeah, I can get on board with that because he's supporting this policy or whatever. But Antichrist is not going to be like that. Antichrist is not going to have the kind of arrogance that's going to come out and be in support of believers, be in support of godly things. No, as we'll see later on, he is someone who is a law unto himself. Nobody tells him what to do. His government is set up where he alone has the pen, and he alone has the microphone. And these other people are basically doing his bidding, these other nations, these 10 nations that he's going to put together. So he's going to be, I believe, in order to do that, he's going to have to be a very good communicator. And this really kind of goes without saying, and it ties directly into these boasts that Antichrist is making. Over in chapter 13 of Revelation, In verse 5, it says, "And it was given to him a mouth speaking arrogant words." Now, arrogant words is not just, "Oh, I'm so great" kind of thing. No, it's words that enable him to proclaim and claim and to declare certain things with a powerful influence. And so think about it. You and I have not really been under the spell of a huge charismatic leader type thing. I don't know that we've really had a huge charismatic leader in a long, long time. Someone whose personality, whose presence, whose proclamations, whose presentations are such that they can absolutely win the masses to themselves. Antichrist, we've seen some people that have won this party or that party to Christ, but no one, not win them to Christ, win them to themselves. But we've never seen anyone who is going to have the sort of mesmerizing influence over human beings. Now, why is that going to happen? Let me give you two reasons why that's going to happen. Number one, people are going to be desperate for answers, for peace, and for safety. Just stay in your homes. We'll take care of it. Just do what we tell you to do, and everything will be fine. People are going to be so desperate that when the world identifies a human being, a one man who says, "Everybody, it's going to be okay. Everything's going to be fine. Here's all you need to do." And he's going to bring that sense of peace and calm and put together the infrastructure for what eventually will be his world economic system that we see in the midpoint of the tribulation. So the first reason why people will completely be taken in by his rhetoric is because they're people that are desperately in need. And look, if you're starving to death, you're not going to be picky about whether or not it's Burger King or Taco Bell. If you're starving to death, you'll eat anything. And people are going to be starving for answers, starving for peace, and desperate for safety. He's going to bring that. The second reason why people are going to fall under his spells because Antichrist is going to be energized by Satan himself. And we'll see more about this in another time. But he's going to be energized by Satan himself. What does that mean? Well, that essentially means that whatever abilities and supernatural intelligence and deceptive powers that the prince of darkness has, that man, Antichrist, will now possess those same powers. Now, I don't believe he's going to be fully controlled by Satan until the midpoint of the tribulation, but certainly Satan is ramping up. He's prepared him before this time. Now, he's using him in the beginning, and he's the rider on the white horse in Revelation 6:2 that comes bringing the message of peace, conquering without arrows. In other words, we believe he'll conquer peacefully. That dovetails with Daniel 9:27. But the bottom line is this. He is going to be someone who is going to be a master orator. And if you've ever heard someone that you just said to yourself, "Man, I've never heard anyone who's such a great communicator as him," then he's going to be the man. And Satan's been working on this for a long, long time. And the world's going to be desperate, and Satan's going to use his deceptions to sway the world to follow whatever this man says during the time when the world and the universe seem to be coming apart, and this so-called God is sending all his judgments. Well, we'll jump into another aspect of Antichrist. We're going to find out just exactly how deceptive he is, how cunning he is, and perhaps even how charming he might be on the next Jeff Kinley Live. I'll see you right back here on his channel. Until then, hop on over to jeffkinley.com and join the tribe over there that's loving Jesus and following him out in the world. Appreciate you. See you next time. God bless.
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9: Hello, and thank you for watching His Channel. With an international update, I'm Brian Perez. A U.S. Air Force plane heading from New Zealand to Antarctica was forced to turn around due to a potentially hazardous space activity warning. The American C-17 Globemaster aircraft initially took off from Christchurch, New Zealand, and returned back to Christchurch less than 3 hours later due to a notice to airmen sent by New Zealand Civil Aviation Authority. The CAA wrote in a statement it was made aware of potentially hazardous activity by Russia's State Air Traffic Management Corporation, resulting in the issuance of the notice advising pilots of the hazard. The agency later revealed it was made aware by Russia of a planned missile launch. The region is what CAA describes on its website as airspace over the high seas that New Zealand manages under the International Civil Aviation Organization's Regional Air Navigation Agreement. The flight was scheduled as a part of the U.S. Air Force's winter fly season, which transports researchers and necessary equipment to Antarctica before summer research season begins in the region. South Korean President Lee Jae-myung urged his nation to boost its independent military capabilities after President Donald Trump ordered War Secretary Pete Hegseth to substantially reduce U.S. involvement in drills. Lee stated South Korea's top priority is maintaining peace with North Korea, but said the country must be prepared for a worst-case scenario. He specifically mentioned boosting South Korea's nuclear-powered submarine program, among others. Trump's statement, posted to Truth Social, was openly critical of Lee's administration with respect to North Korea. He also took the opportunity to highlight Lee's apparent refusal to assist the U.S. in the conflict with Iran. Liberia announced it will accept up to 1,200 third country deportees from the U.S. over the next year under an agreement between the two countries, marking one of the largest arrangements of its kind under the Trump administration's immigration enforcement crackdown. Liberia's president, Joseph Boakai, was one of five West African leaders who traveled to the White House last year to meet with President Trump. The 1,200 deportees who will be sent to the country will include Africans as well as nationals from North America, South America and the Caribbean. Liberia's information minister said the deportees would be received as guests, adding they could leave when they wanted and apply for asylum in Liberia. He also said Liberia will receive support from the U.S. to manage the program and strengthen its migration system, but said the deal was not part of a quid pro quo with the U.S. government and that the African nation was not demanding compensation in exchange for taking in the deportees. And a women's advocacy group is calling on the South Australian government to release the findings of a review into children as young as 11 receiving gender treatments without first undergoing a psychiatric assessment, a standard prerequisite in the state. Women's Forum Australia is also calling for a public independent review into the gender diversity service at the Women's and Children's Hospital in Adelaide, operated by the Women's and Children's Health Network. According to an internal review commissioned by the network, 22 children aged 11 to 18 had not received adequate mental health assessments before receiving treatment at the hospital. A Women's Forum Australia spokeswoman said children had support from psychologists, but noted there was a significant difference between seeing a psychologist and being assessed by a psychiatrist, a distinction she says matters because children presenting with gender distress often have comorbid mental health issues and/or neurodivergence. With an international update on His Channel, I'm Brian Perez. Thank you very much for watching today, and God bless.
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10: Yesterday's prophecies for today's world.
11: When anyone, anywhere, responds to this knowledge by having a desire to know this God, God will move heaven and earth to get the message.
10: And now, the continuation of Hal Lindsey's Bible study, the Book of Revelation.
11: If you want to read about it, go just make a note of this. Isaiah chapter 14, verses 12 through 16, and Ezekiel chapter 28. I wrote all about this in my book, Satan's Alive and Well on Planet Earth. Ezekiel chapter 28, verses 11 through 18. So those two describe the fall of Lucifer. But when he fell, he took a lot of the angels, that's this order of beings the Bible describes, who are vastly superior in power and knowledge to humans. But anyway, he led a great number of them in rebellion against God. And they became fallen angels and are demons. But it doesn't say in the Old Testament how many followed him. It tells us here. How many? One third. That's right. And it says, his tail swept away a third of the stars of heaven and threw them to the earth, and the dragon stood before the woman who was about to give birth, so that when she gave birth, he might devour her child. You see, Satan really tried to destroy Jesus. And when God allowed Jesus to be put to death, it was his undoing, because it was God's plan that he would voluntarily take your place and my place. And being a true man and yet also true God, all united in one person, he as a man lived an absolutely sinless life. And therefore he's the only man that ever qualified to take the penalty of all the rest of us and die in our place. And that's the way that Satan was undone. And through his determination to destroy him, he destroyed himself. All right, in verse 5, and she, the woman, the nation of Israel, gave birth to a son, a male child, who is to rule all the nations with a rod of iron. Our child was caught up to God and to his throne. The resurrection of Jesus. Verse 6. Then the woman fled into the wilderness, where she had a place prepared by God, so that there she would be nourished for 1,260 days. See, now we're leaping forward. We're leaping from history to the future, aren't we? Are you following me? Okay, I hope so. Now, she delivered the child. He was caught up in Israel. Now it leaps to the time the book of Revelation covers. And it talks about the things that I believe are very near in the future. It says, the woman fled into the wilderness, where she has a place prepared by God. Now, this is Israel, the believing Israelites of the future. These are ones that will be during that seven-year period that immediately precedes the return of Jesus Christ. Verse 7, it says, and there was war in heaven, Michael and his angels waging war with the dragon, Satan. And the dragon and his angels waged war. And they were not strong enough, and there was no longer a place found for them in heaven. You see, if you read the book of Job, the book of Job gives us a little insight into what happens in heaven all the time. Remember, Satan would come before God, chapters 1 and 2. And so Satan and fallen

heaven, saying, "Now the salvation and power and the kingdom of God and the authority of his Christ or Messiah have come, for the accuser of our brethren have been thrown down, or has been thrown down, he who accuses them before our God day and night." You remember I told you last week, a secret sin among the Christians down here is an open scandal in heaven. And you know something? It's wonderful to know that we have a high priest sitting next to God the Father. And it tells us that he says, well, let's read it. First John is just a couple of books back from Revelation. First Epistle of John, chapter 2, verse 1. "My little children, I'm writing these things to you that you may not sin. And if anyone sins," literally, "but if anyone sins, we have an advocate." This means a defense attorney. "With the Father, Jesus Christ, the righteous." You know something? You're never going to stand before God because of something you did. God has absolute righteousness. And you would never be able to stand before God in your own good deeds. That's why Jesus had to come. The second person of the Godhead stepped out of eternity into time and voluntarily took upon himself a human nature. And then voluntarily he laid aside the use of his divine powers and lived as a man. And through doing that, he qualified to die in the place of everyone who would ever live. And he paid that because he loved us. It was voluntary. God the Father didn't put his son to death. That would have been murder. But he, as a man, chose to do it. He is the one that is righteous. And it says, why is that important? Because it says, verse 2, "He himself is the propitiation for our sins." This means the one who satisfied the justice of God in our place. Propitiation means it. "He is the satisfaction for our sins, and not for ours only, but also for those of the whole world." And there's a pardon with the name of every person who ever lived in the throne room of God. But you can't, the pardon isn't valid until you come to God and say, "Lord, I can never be good enough to please you. So right now I accept the gift of pardon that Jesus died to give me." The moment you do that, you have the pardon. And from that moment on, now God wants us to live a good life, but that doesn't determine whether you're going to heaven or not. It determines whether you get rewards. It says that if we build on the foundation that Jesus gave us, that we can build with gold, silver, and precious stones, or wood, hay, and stubble. It says the day judgment before Christ will declare it. Says if a man suffers loss, he himself will be saved, yet as though by fire. So some of us are going to smell like smoke, and yet we'll be there because Jesus Christ, the righteous one, intercedes for us day and night before the throne of God. And when Satan comes in, he says, "Ah, look at that guy, Hal Lindsey. So he's one of your kids. Look what he did." Father turns to Jesus. "What about it?" He says, "Father,
He's under

0: my blood. And the father says, case dismissed. All right, now let's go back to Revelation chapter 12. And they overcame him. This is talking about the people who will live during that horrible period of 7 years, just before Christ returns. They overcame him by, because of, number one, the blood of the Lamb. Number two, because of the word of their testimony. And number three, they did not love their life even when faced with death. And you know something? I don't care how timid, how fearful a person might be by nature, but I believe that if God ever calls on you to give testimony of your faith when your life is at stake, he will give you the courage to do it. I really believe that. And he says, for this reason, verse 12, rejoice, O heavens, and you who dwell in them, and woe to the earth and the sea, because the devil has come down to you having great wrath, knowing that he has only a short time. You ever read the part in the Gospels, I think it's especially featured in the Gospel of Mark, where Jesus was dealing with a group of fallen angels that had indwelt this poor man. And Jesus said, come out of him. And the spirits argued with Jesus. They said, we know who you are. You're the Son of God. Have you come to torment us before the time? See, the time's been fixed. They know it. And you see evidence of this several times in the scripture. But the devil, it says, he's just going to rip and tear the earth and the seas to pieces, and we'll see how that's going to happen. But it says his wrath is going to be great, knowing he has a short time. Verse 13, and when the dragon saw that he was thrown down to the earth, he persecuted the woman who gave birth to the male child. And literally, he persecuted the woman because she gave birth to the male child. And last week I told you, there is the essence and source of anti-Semitism right there. The woman is Israel, and Satan hates all Israelites because they are the specially created nation by God to give us his word in writing and to be the physical race through whom the Son of God would be born. And because the woman, Israel, gave birth to the Son of God, he hates her and he goes after her and tries to, you know, you can look at racial prejudice in all kinds of its forms and so forth, but there is nothing on earth that can even approximate the kind of hatred, the supernatural hatred that you find toward Jews and Israelites. It's always latent just under the surface of a society. And I find that people will believe almost immediately any kind of sinister theory you may have about what Jews are doing on this earth. And the religion of Islam is built on the hatred of the sons of Isaac, because Ishmael never accepted the fact that God didn't put him as his anointed son. God gave them blessings. You read back in Genesis, God blessed Ishmael. He saved his life. He saved his mother's life. Promised that he would become a great nation, that he would bless him. But that was never enough. And so Ishmael and all of his descendants, the Arabs, have hated the sons of Isaac ever since. And when Muhammad came along, all he did was systematize and sanctify the hatred that had been there all along and make it part of the religion. Now, it says then at verse 13, and when the dragon saw that he was thrown down to earth, he persecuted the woman because she gave birth to the male child. Now, verse 14. But the two wings of the great eagle were given to the woman so that she could fly into the wilderness to her place where she was nourished for a time and a times and a half a time from the presence of the serpent. Now, on the surface, this is fairly easy to understand. The woman, Israel, and it's here talking about the believing remnant of Israel, and there's a great number that's going to believe in Jesus as Messiah during this period. That remnant is going to be specially protected by God, and there's a place that's prepared for them by God already. This is what Jesus was referring to when he said, when you see the abomination of desolation, or the abomination that causes desolation, standing in the holy place of the temple, then do not go down to get your coat. If you're in the field, don't return home, but flee immediately to the mountains. And these are the mountains that, mountains of Edom and Moab. And there is the place where God is going to protect them. And so it says, and here's what baffles me. I was pondering this all week, and I pondered it before. And it's this. Why didn't God say, and two wings of a great eagle? He doesn't say that. He says, the two wings of the great eagle. So it's something very specific. Were given to the woman so that she could fly into the wilderness. Well, obviously it's aircraft. But from whom? Well, I'll still be pondering that. I don't know. Now, I could get real nationalistic here, since our symbol is an eagle, but I won't go that far. But we do know this, supernaturally, the woman is going to have the ability to be flown quickly to places where she will be nourished and taken care of. And it's for a time and a times and a half a time. You know, in Hebrew, they not only have a plural, but they have a form that's called double. So what this is a time and then the double form, which means two. A time and two times and a half a time. 3.5 years. That's what it means. It's the last 3.5 years. It's from that moment that Jesus says, when you see the abomination of desolation standing in the holy place, then flee to the mountains. For then there will be a time of tribulation such as has not been from the beginning of the world until then, nor ever shall be again. And unless those days are cut short, there would be no one left alive. That's what he predicts about this time. Okay. God says, and the serpent poured water like a river out of his mouth after the woman so that he might cause her to be swept away by the flood. Now, those are symbols that are colorful. As a matter of fact, the idea of a flood of soldiers is used in Ezekiel chapter 38. So it's easy to see what he's saying here. Satan causes a flood to come after the woman. What is that? An army. And he wants her to be swept away by this army he brings in. Well, it's easy to find that. Ezekiel chapters 38 and 39 talks about this great power from the extreme north of Israel that will lead a Muslim confederacy headed by Persia, which is Iran, in a massive attack against Israel. And Satan will try to get this army to especially go after the believing remnant. But it says in verse 16, but the earth helped the woman, and the earth opened its mouth. What's that? Earthquake. The earth opened its mouth and drank up the river, which the dragon poured out of his mouth. See, all these symbols are fairly easy to understand if you just keep them in context. Okay, verse 17, so the dragon was enraged with the woman. Went off to make war with the rest of her children who keep the commandments of God and hold to the testimony of Jesus. Who are these? Gentiles. Gentiles who believe during that time. And how many will there be? Remember what we saw in chapter 7? John said he saw standing before the throne of God a group too numerous to be numbered in white robes washed in the blood of the Lamb. He asked, who are these? And he says, these are they who have come out of the great tribulation and have washed their robes white in the blood of the Lamb. They're believers. And many, many will be martyred. And you can see the source of the martyrdom. The fury of Satan is turned on all who believe in Jesus during that period. Incredible, isn't it? And to realize that we are living in the days that all of these things that were predicted are about to happen. I mean, I've been studying all of this now for 51 years, and I have watched. I mean, I knew about these things from the earliest days of being a believer. God began to teach me and expose me to teachers that were really spirit-filled and knowledgeable in prophecy. And I stand on their shoulders. But I have watched as I saw this precise scenario that it was predicted for these days. I saw that scenario fit together. God helped me put it together by 1957. And I watched all of these things, and in a good year, I'd see maybe one or two things that would apply to that prophetic scenario. Now every week, something happens that fits into that scenario. It's all here. All of the things that are predicted, even though they look like they were falling away and no longer here, they're back, and everything is in place. And I believe we're very near that time when Jesus Christ is going to take out of this world every living believer before the 7 years begin. And I pray that there's not one here that will fail to be part of that. Let's close in prayer. Father, in Jesus' name, I thank you for the attentiveness and the hearts that you look at right now. And I pray if there's one here who doubts where he or she stands with you, may that one right now just say, God, I don't understand all this, but right now, the best way I know how, I want to take a step of faith and say, if this is true, and Jesus Christ really did die for me and purchase a pardon for me, then I ask you to give me that pardon and come into my life. I can't be good enough, but I ask you to make me pleasing to you and give me my pardon. In Jesus' name, amen. Now, if you prayed that prayer, welcome to God's forever family. If you have the guts to be a real revolutionary, come forward right now and accept Jesus Christ as your real revolutionary, and he'll make a revolutionary that'll change lives.
1: As I prepared for this week's program, I was again struck by the speed with which events are moving into the scenario the prophets predicted for the end times. I believe we're there. People on the street are talking about what all of these things mean. Folks that wouldn't darken the door of a church or pick up a Bible are now very curious. This may be our greatest opportunity, maybe even our last opportunity, to share the gospel of Jesus Christ before we're silenced by political correctness. The message that God has given me is more important now than it's ever been, for the church and for the nation.
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4: 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And maybe none of us will ever see or hear or know about it, but he does. 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
9: This morning we'd like to draw your attention to 2 Chronicles 36, verses 15 and 16. 2 Chronicles 36, 15, "And the Lord God of their fathers sent to them by his messengers, who rose up early and brought their messages, because God had compassion on his people and on his dwelling place. But they mocked the messengers of God. They despised his words, and they misused his prophets until the wrath of the Lord rose against his people, till there was no remedy." The nation of Judah has become fatally ill. A deadly malady. It is sucking out the vitals of the nation. The moral strength is ebbing away. And God describes this fatal illness of the nation. Overall, it is described in the description of Zedekiah the king, who did evil in the sight of the Lord, and he humbled not himself before the word of God through Jeremiah the prophet. We've come to the period of history where there were two major prophets that were testifying to Israel. The one was Jeremiah, the other was Ezekiel. To really get a full background to the 36th chapter, you need to read the book of Jeremiah and the book of Ezekiel. If you would read those two books in conjunction with chapter 36, you'll understand very clearly where both Ezekiel and Jeremiah were coming from as they were trying desperately to save this nation from the doom that it had determined for itself by its refusal to hearken unto God. The chronicler of the book then gets into some of the specifics of doing evil. First of all, it said he broke the oath that he had made to Nebuchadnezzar before God. Ezekiel spends a whole chapter, the 17th chapter of Ezekiel, is concerning this broken oath of the king Zedekiah. How he broke the covenant that he had made as he swore before God to Nebuchadnezzar that he would be faithful and loyal to Nebuchadnezzar. He was appointed king by Nebuchadnezzar after having taken this oath before God that he would rule the nation of Judah as being loyal to Nebuchadnezzar. As soon as Nebuchadnezzar left with the troops, Zedekiah sent ambassadors down to Egypt to hire the Egyptian army and their chariots to aid him in a rebellion against Nebuchadnezzar. Here he makes an oath before God, before this pagan king. But he disregards the fact that he made the oath before God. He is willing to break the oath. He had no fear of God in his heart. He could swear before God, "I'll do it." And then he turns right around and doesn't do it. I think today of how many people have taken an oath before God. As they stood beside that one that they had chosen to be their husband or wife, and as they declared before God to love and to cherish until death do us part, an oath made before God, and yet how many people have broken that oath, that was me before God. How important that we recognize that those oaths that are taken before God are binding and sacred, and we should hold them sacred. The indictment, which are really the symptoms of this deadly malady, God is making a diagnosis of the patient that is dying. And he is giving the symptoms of this deadly malady that is destroying Judah. Not only was this broken vow that was made before God, but then he declares, verse 13, the latter portion, he stiffened his neck and hardened his heart, turning unto Jehovah, the God of Israel. He stiffened his heart against God. He wouldn't turn to the Lord. In spite of the warnings that came to him from the various prophets, he would not turn unto the Lord. We read in Proverbs 29:1, he that being often reproved hardeneth his neck shall suddenly be destroyed, and that without remedy. This was the case of Judah at this time. They hardened their heart to the things of God. They were so involved in their false gods and their false worship and the false goals of life that when God spoke to them, they just hardened their heart and would not listen. The religious leaders were involved in this rebellion against God. In verse 14, moreover, all of the chief of the priest and the people transgressed very much after all the abominations of the heathen, and they polluted the house of the Lord, which he had hallowed in Jerusalem. Corrupted priesthood, corrupted people. Ezekiel talks about this also. In the 8th chapter of Ezekiel, the Lord said, I'm going to take you to Jerusalem and I want to show you what's going on there, Ezekiel. And the Lord took him into the inner court of the temple where the priest would go. And he said, I saw 25 of the priests, the chief priest. There were 24 chief priests who were over the courses of the priesthood, and then the high priest overall, so 25. He said, I saw them there in the temple of the Lord, but they were facing the east and worshiping the sun. Brought the pollutions right into the house of God. And then the Lord said to Ezekiel, he brought him to a wall and he said, dig a hole through the wall. And he dug a hole through the wall and he came to a gate. And God said, go through the gate. And when he came inside of the gate, he looked around and here all types of horrible pornography was on the walls. He was surrounded with all of this filth and pornography. And God said to Ezekiel, I have taken you into the imagery of their minds. I've let you go inside their skulls. I've let you see what they are thinking, Ezekiel. These men who are supposed to be the godly rulers over the people, this is what's going on in their minds. And the Lord said, and yet they say, the Lord doesn't see. But he brought Ezekiel right into that place of seeing the imagery in the minds of the leaders. Today, our nation is being plagued, as was Judah, with pornography. And the tragedy is that many people who attend church are guilty of bringing R and X-rated videos into their own homes and are guilty of polluting their own minds and their children's minds with this kind of filth. We are no better than Judah. If you are using these types of movies for entertainment in your home, you're no better off than those that God destroyed and don't think you can escape the judgment of God. This is a symptom of a deadly malady. This is the worship of the Azurim, Artemis. And God brought his judgment upon Judah because they would not hearken to the voice of the Lord when he spoke to them of these things. They stiffened themselves against the word of God, and they continued in these practices until God said, there's no remedy. And they were given over into the hands of their enemy and were destroyed. And then the Lord complains they've polluted the Lord's house. Now, God endeavored to cure this deadly malady. And he sent his messengers to them who rose up early. Jeremiah, in the 25th chapter, speaks of how that he had brought God's word to these people for 23 years. From the 12th year of King Josiah until the present time. For 23 years, Jeremiah said, I've been warning you that these things were going to come to pass. That God's judgment was going to fall. That you cannot disregard the laws of God. You cannot worship idols and idolatry and the flesh and expect God to preserve you or to be with you. All through the books of Ezekiel and Jeremiah, we find these prophets warning the people, crying out to them to turn. Turn from their wickedness, to follow after the Lord. But the people responded to God's remedy by mocking the messengers of God. Jeremiah was thrown into prison because of his prophecies. He was accused of being a traitor by Zedekiah because he was saying, you should submit to Babylon. You shouldn't rebel, because if you rebel, it's only going to be hard for you. You're going to just bring destruction. You should submit. And so they said he's a traitor. He's demoralizing the people and the army. And so they threw him in prison. And in prison, he called his scribe, Baruch, to him. And he said to Baruch, he said, write on a scroll. And so he wrote a message on a scroll, and he says, now take it down to the house of the Lord and read it there within the temple. And so Baruch went down and he read to the people the judgments of God that were going to come upon the nation because they had forsaken the Lord. And so some of the princes, when they heard Baruch reading that, they said, wow, that's heavy duty stuff. We better tell the king. And so they ran to the king and they said to Baruch, well, let us have that. We want to take it to the king. And they took the scroll to the king, and they read to Zedekiah the scroll that Baruch had written. And the king, sitting there in his palace on a winter day with the fire going in the hearth, he took his penknife and he cut the message, the scroll, in pieces, and he tossed it in the fire. He despised the words of the prophet. And then it said they misused the prophets. He cast Jeremiah into the dungeon, ultimately, there in the court. Jeremiah was up to his waist in water in a miserable condition because of the word of the Lord that he had dared to speak before the king. He was abused for the message that he brought. Until finally, verse 16, they mocked the messengers of God. They despised his word. They misused his prophets until the wrath of the Lord rose against his people. There was no remedy. You see, when you refuse God's remedy, there's nothing else. There's no alternative. God has one remedy for your sin. The remedy that God has for your sin is the blood of Jesus Christ. For the blood of Jesus Christ, God's Son, cleanses a man from all sin. But that is the only remedy that God has provided for sin. Now, sin is a deadly malady. The wages of sin is death. It destroys. And if you reject the remedy that God has provided for you, there is no other. God had provided a remedy for Judah. It was the repentance from their abominations, from their practices, from their indulgences in the flesh. It was turning to God and serving the Lord again. That was God's remedy for them, but they rejected it, and therefore the wrath of God came, for there was no remedy beyond that which God had already offered to them. There is no remedy for you beyond what God has already offered to you in the person of His Son, Jesus Christ. And if you reject Him, as we are told in the book of Hebrews, He who hath trodden underfoot the Son of God, and hath accounted the covenant wherewith He was sanctified an unholy thing, and hath done despite to the Spirit of grace, there remains for Him no further sacrifice for sins. Nothing you can do to get rid of your sin. It's all there in Jesus Christ. All there remains, He says, is that certain, fearful, looking forward to the fiery indignation of the wrath of God that shall devour His adversaries. God had given them the cure. They rejected it. And thus God said, there's no remedy. They continued in their abominations. They continued in their love for pornography. They gave themselves over to their fleshly desires and lust. And Paul the Apostle said, look, don't be deceived. God isn't mocked. Whatever a man sows, that shall he also reap. And if you sow to your flesh of your flesh, you're going to reap corruption. Don't be deceived. Don't fool yourselves. You cannot fill your mind with the filth of the PGR X-rated movies or videos and not have it affect your life and pollute your life. You cannot take fire into your bosom and not be burned. You cannot fill your minds with that kind of junk and come out unscathed. It's going to leave its mark and its effect upon you. God said, come ye apart from them and be ye separate, saith the Lord. Touch not the unclean thing, and I will be a father unto you, and ye shall be my sons and my daughters. But God is calling a people that will be separate from the world and purified from the abominations and the filth of the world, and who will walk holy and righteous before Him in love. God said, love not the world, neither the things that are in the world. For he that hath the love of the world in his heart hath not the love of the Father. And as Paul talks about the things of the flesh, the works of the flesh manifest, which are these: the adultery, the fornication, lasciviousness, and all of these things, the pornography and all. He said, we know that they which do such things shall not inherit the kingdom of heaven. Shall not, friend, inherit the kingdom of heaven. Don't be deceived. Those things will destroy you. There's only one remedy, and that is a commitment to Jesus Christ, the washing and the cleansing of His blood. But if after we've tasted, we return back and go back into those things, then we are crucifying the Son of God afresh and putting Him to open shame. God pleaded with Judah. God had compassion upon them. He loved them. But he saw that they were dying as the result of their abominations, and God prescribed the cure, but they rejected it. They mocked at the prophets. They said, oh, it'll never happen to us. But it did. And so we read verse 17. Therefore he brought upon them the king of the Chaldees, who slew their young men with a sword in the house of their sanctuary, who had no compassion upon the young man or maiden, the old man or him that stooped for age. They were all given over into the hands of the Babylonians, who had no compassion upon them. It is interesting. Refusing to surrender to God and to God's love caused them to surrender to their enemies who had no love for them. The Babylonians didn't regard the fact that they were just little children. They killed them anyhow. The little girls didn't matter. They cut them to pieces with their swords. The old people, bent with age, didn't matter. They killed them. They had no compassion on anyone. Isn't it sad that they would turn from a compassionate God, one who loved them, one who wanted to do them good, and gave themselves over unto the gods of the flesh that brought them to destruction? And they were then the victims of their enemies who had no compassion at all. And then he carried them away to Babylon, all the treasures of the house of God. They burnt the house of God. They broke down the walls of the city of Jerusalem, and they burnt the palaces. And I pray today that we will hearken unto the voice of God, that we will cleanse ourselves from all forms of pollution and idolatry of this world. I adjure you in the name of Jesus Christ, if you have R or X-rated videos in your home or stuff that is mind-polluting, get rid of it. I wouldn't even sell it at a garage sale. I'd destroy it because I wouldn't want to be guilty of polluting others. You say, oh, but that cost me a lot. Well, what a shame that you'd spend your money on filth, that you'd lay up for yourselves treasures in junk, and that junk would be your treasure rather than treasures in the things of God. Our nation is sick. A deadly malady has struck our nation. And unless we hearken unto God, and unless we turn from the pollution, God's judgment will surely come upon our nation, even as it came upon Judah. We shall not escape. But it begins with individuals. If my people, called by my name, humble themselves and pray, seek my face, turn from their wicked ways, that's you, that's me. God help us. That's the only cure. There is no other. And to reject God's remedy only seals your doom. You'll die of the malady. Shall we pray? Father, again we thank you for the warning of your scriptures to turn from the folly of the ways of the flesh to serve the living God in holiness, in purity, in righteousness, and in truth. Help us, Lord, to obey the voice of your Spirit and to follow after Jesus Christ with all of our hearts, with all of our minds, with all of our strength, Lord. In Jesus' name, amen. Shall we stand?

0: No man can serve two masters. You cannot serve God and mammon. You cannot serve God and serve your flesh. You've got to make a choice of what will be the master of your life. And I pray that you'll choose to surrender your life to the mastery of Jesus Christ. And as John said, that we will be pure even as he is pure. Righteous even as he is righteous. God, give us a longing, a yearning, a lust for righteousness, purity, and holiness, that we might live in a way that will bring pleasure unto God, his people. God, help us to rid our lives, our homes, of anything that would pollute. God, keep us pure. Keep our minds pure, our hearts pure before the Lord. Sin is a deadly malady that will destroy. It'll destroy you. God has a cure. God's provided the cure. Though your sins be as scarlet, you can be as white as snow, because the blood of Jesus Christ will cleanse you from all sin. I'd encourage you to make your commitment to God, to serve him in righteousness and in purity. And if you want to make that commitment today, I'd encourage you to go back to the prayer room and there just place it out. And then I'd encourage you to go home and get rid of the filth. Clean house. Say, Lord, we're going to have a clean house for you to live in. God bless you as you make your commitments. The Lord bless thee.
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3: Jesus says, when I open the door, there's no circumstance that can change it. As long as you walk through the door at my invitation and exercise that little strength you have to take the step I'm calling you to. In conjunction with his saying, you have a little strength, he goes on to say why. He says in verse 8 at the end of the verse, for you have kept my word and you have not denied my name. He said what strength you have is based on two things. You've chosen to receive my word of promise. He's not asking us to master understanding of everything in it. Just to believe him, to have faith in what he says he wants to do. That's all he asks of us. Just believe that what I ask you to do, that I can fulfill in you. The scripture makes that so clear in such texts where the Bible says that when he begins a good thing in us, he will perform it. Faithful is he who calls you, who will also do it. The Lord will perfect the things that concern me. His almightiness, the grace that is sufficient for us. All of those cluster around, the verses that cluster around this great truth that he will, with just the little strength we have, make possible something if we just embrace his word and don't deny his name.
4: There is no person that God cannot save. There is no promise that God will not keep. There is nothing that our God cannot do.

Turn in your Bibles to 1 Samuel chapter 17. This is our Heart After God series, the story of David, and it's also your story, that we would live in the victory that is ours, not in David the king, but the son of David, our King of kings and Lord of lords. But David is such a great example to all of us. We're reminded that we all fight battles, and we all face giants that can be intimidating, fearful, and ferocious. In fact, fear itself is perhaps the greatest enemy of all. We're told again and again and again in Scripture to not fear, and yet worry and anxiety and fear is often within us. It's a fight every day for so many. What if this happens? What if that happens? What then? What's next? And then not only do we fight these personal emotional battles, but there's the battle with sin and temptation. Satan attacks us. And there are areas in all of our lives where we are vulnerable, where like a giant, Satan attacks us and tempts us and threatens us and taunts us and so often triumphs over us. And when this happens, when we are defeated by the devil, it robs us of peace. When we yield to temptation and the threats of the enemy, steals our joy, defeats us, and keeps us in bondage. And so no matter what you do, some of you have been trying and failing. You have prayed, you have pleaded, and yet these enemies, these giants, if you will, keep coming against you. Giants like pride, or profanity, or pornography, or envy, or gossip, or gluttony, or lust. All of these giants that move against us, that beat us down and beat us up and keep defeating us. Sometimes your giant may be an issue you can't resolve. It's the giant of a financial problem or a career issue and you're facing it. Or maybe it's a spouse who doesn't know and love and follow Christ, a spouse who doesn't know the Lord. It's an issue in your life. It's the shadow of a giant. Or maybe it's your children, a prodigal child. And you've prayed and you've asked God to restore that child, but so far, it's not happening. So far, the giant keeps looming large in your life. So what's this message from David and Goliath's story teach us? What are we to learn today? How to overcome the giants. And not just overcome them, but to kill them and live in victory. God's plan for all of his children is that we live in victory. The scripture says, in Christ's triumph, we all triumph in Christ Jesus. And what shall we say to these things? The scripture says, if God be for us, who can be against us? You are more than a conqueror. You are a super conqueror. You are a champion when you know and follow the Lord Jesus Christ. So in 1 Samuel chapter 17, 1 Samuel chapter 17, we're going to look first of all at the first three verses. I'm going to break this up. You don't know how hard this is to try to preach this in one message. But verse 1 says, now the Philistines, this was the mortal enemy of Israel, gathered their armies for battle. They were godless idolaters who opposed Israel, the people of God. And they were gathered at Soko, which belongs to Judah, and encamped between Soko and Azekai in Ephes Damim. And Saul and the men of Israel were gathered and encamped in the valley of Elah. I've been there on numerous occasions, this very spot, in the valley of Elah in Israel. And there are two cliffs on either side. It is a virtual perfect battlefield, if you will. And the distance between the two cliffs is about

How big was this bad boy? Well, the scripture says, look at verses 4 through 11, and there came out from the camp of the Philistines a champion named Goliath of Gath. Remember, Gath in our study of Joshua was a place where giants reigned in the land. So he was from Gath, whose height was 6 cubits and a span. So that means somewhere between 9 feet tall, 9 feet 6 inches to 9 feet 9 inches tall. He just, for all you NBA fans or basketball fans, he's just 4 inches from the top of the rim. That's a bad boy. His armor was 200 pounds. He wore a bronze helmet. Let's read that. He had a helmet of bronze on his head, and he was armed with a coat of mail. And the weight of the coat was 5,000 shekels of bronze, about 200 pounds. His armor weighed about 200 pounds. And he had bronze armor on his legs and a javelin of bronze slung between his shoulders. And the shaft of the spear was like a weaver's bead. And his spearhead weighed 600 shekels of iron. And his shield bearer went before him. So the spear weighed about 20 pounds. The head of the spear, the point of the spear, was about 20 pounds. And I always think it's rather hilarious that this guy needed a bodyguard. This spear bearer went along with him. And, you know, of course, he thinks he's a bad guy. He's walking with the man. Yeah, we're bad. We're bad. Here we come. So there he is, this vicious criminal champion. He's powerful. He's profane. He's a professional soldier. And every day he comes out for 40 days, twice a day, he comes out and taunts the children of Israel and says, send out a champion. You send someone to fight against me. Verse 9 says, if he is able to fight with me and kill me, then we will be your servants. But if I prevail against him and kill him, then you shall be our servants and serve him. Verse 10, and the Philistine said, I defy the ranks of Israel this day. Give me a man that we may fight together. Well, when Saul and the children of Israel heard these words, they were traumatized and neutralized with fear. He says, winner take all. Whoever wins in this cage fight in the valley of Elah takes it all. And this goes on, as I said, for 40 days. No one is willing to fight this beast, this bully. Because verse 11 says they were all paralyzed with fear.

0: Every day, we're bombarded with conflicting information, and it's getting more and more difficult to know what's exactly actually true. 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
0: 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And we

stop telling everyone about the good news of Jesus Christ till the whole world hears. Point number one that I want you to have in your takeaway is when you face your giants in life, when you face these battles in life that we talked about, when the enemy is attacking you and taunting you and tempting you, what do? You know what your why is. Know your why. Because David said in verses 29 and 30, when he was remonstrated with by his brothers and by Saul and others saying, you can't do this, he said, is there not a cause? Is there not a cause? So when you understand your purpose and understand your cause in life, your why in life, when you face those giants, you remind yourself of your why, your purpose in Christ. You see, those of us who know Jesus, we have a different mindset than the world. Like David had a different perspective. He had a different mindset. As a man thinks in his heart, so is he, the Bible says. So David was a worshiper before he was a warrior. Read the Psalms. Read the story of David. And you see the heart of this young man and the heart of David throughout his days. Before he was a soldier, he was a singer. He gave us these great Psalms because he knew God. He was full of faith, and because he was full of faith, he had clarity on what his life was about. And because he had clarity, he had therefore courage. Learn this. Circumstances do not have to control your thoughts. The world does not have to control your thoughts. Satan does not have to control our thoughts. Remind yourself. Teach yourself why you do what you do, what God has called you to do in your life. And when you do this, then comes the clarity. Then comes the conviction. Then comes the courage. It gives you grit. It gives you grace. It gives you resilience. It gives you perseverance. Fear takes all of that away. Your worries destroy you. That's why your mind is so often filled with circumstances you can't control, and you're worrying and you're wringing your hand, or you're fearful of those around you. I say the fear of man will make you a coward, but the fear of God will make you a hero. Amen. Because of this, David had a godly perspective. While everyone else was saying, man, that giant is too big to fight, to David's perspective, who said, he's not as big as my God. Amen. He's too big to miss, for one thing. David's encouragement, where does that kind of courage come from in our lives? 1 Samuel 30:16, when David was going through a particular rough patch, says that David strengthened himself or encouraged himself in the Lord. Now, Satan and his crowd, including sometimes our own family members, like David's own brothers, were his biggest critics. Remember Eliab, the older brother who was passed over as king, and David was brought in from the shield while Eliab led the charge here. Say, what are you doing here? Why are you here? Go back to the sheep. And there will always be people in our lives. When you believe God, when you trust in God, there will always be people who will doubt you, who will dish you. Bad advice came his way. Saul, who was too scared to go out there and fight the giant himself, he was the king, he should have done it. So-called champion, but God had set him aside. Saul says, here, David, take my armor. That's really bad advice. David tries on the armor and he's clinking around in this armor that was too big for him. He said, I can't fight like this. From the world's perspective, we often get advice that is bad advice.
and skeptics and critics who will always try to put us down. That's what happened to David. But David refused to listen to any of that because he had heard from God. David trusted God, and God rewarded him greatly with a victory because God rewards those who diligently seek him. Never allow the enemies of Christ to shut you down or shut you up or to keep you from killing giants in your life. The key to spiritual victory is the ministry and the power of the Holy Spirit. The Bible says, greater is he that is in you than he that is in the world. Back in 1 Samuel chapter 16 and verse 13, when David was appointed, then anointed as the king, and the oil is dripped on his head as the sign of the Holy Spirit's appointment of his life. Oil is a symbol of the Holy Spirit in the Bible. And then it says in verse 13, the Spirit rushed upon David. What a rush. The Spirit of God now is flowing in him and through him. Jesus would later say, regarding the Holy Spirit, he would later say, when you believe in me, out of your innermost being shall flow, shall rush rivers of living water. And so here's this young man, full of God, full of his Spirit. Every single day of your life, you choose whether you will live by faith or live by sight. Do you know that? Every single day, you decide whether you will live by faith or by sight. Life is a series of choices. And if you choose fear or feelings, you will live in insecurity and immobility and insignificance. But when you choose to live by faith and to believe God and to live for his purpose for your life, then comes the confidence, then comes the certainty, then comes the courage. Then you will act in faith. Here's the thing about faith. Faith is not a feeling. There are feelings related to our faith, but faith is not a feeling. Faith is a belief. To believe, and faith is active. And if you will act in faith and live with an active faith and be willing to take risk as God calls you to step out of your comfort zone. David could have gone back home, stayed with the sheep, but he knew he had a greater purpose. And the cause, what was the cause? The glory of God. David was incensed that no one was standing up to this guy, this giant, because here he is defying God, the one true God. He's speaking blasphemies against God, and nobody's saying anything until David shows up and says something. And he says, this giant's going down. So David shows up to the battlefield delivering this food. He volunteers. Look down in verse 28. Now Eliab, his eldest brother, heard when he spoke to the men, and Eliab's anger was kindled against David, and he said, why have you come down, and with whom have you left those sheep in the wilderness? Go do your job, David. Get back to the sheep. I know your presumption and the evil of your heart. He challenges the best part of David, which was his heart. But God knew his man's heart. When someone is a critic or a skeptic, even in your own family, so often they are carnal and disrespectful and dishonest. I've seen it for many years. Pay no attention to the people in your life who say you can't. Amen. Or you shouldn't. David's heart was much bigger than the giant. This was a mismatch in a way you might not think.
David had this thing in the bag, literally, with five smooth stones. People say, well, why did he have five stones? Did he not have the faith to believe that one shot would take him down? Well, I look at that in two ways. First of all, Goliath, he had four brothers. He was going to get every one of them if necessary. So I don't know about that, but what I do know, that David also was humble and he was human. So he took five. He might miss on the first one. So he took five smooth stones and he went in the power and the name of the living God. Let's read the scripture again. Verse 40, and then he took his staff in his hand and chose five smooth stones from the brook and put them in his shepherd's pouch, and his sling was in his hand, and he approached the Philistine, and the Philistine moved forward and came near to David with a shield bearer in front of him. And when the Philistine looked and saw David, he disdained him, for he was but a youth, ruddy and handsome in appearance. And the Philistine said to David, am I a dog that you come to me with sticks? And the Philistine cursed David by his gods. And then Philistine said to David, come to me and I will give your flesh to the birds of the air and to the beast of the field. And then David said to the Philistine, you come to me with a sword and with a spear and with a javelin, but I come to you in the name of the Lord of armies, the Lord of hosts, the God of the armies of Israel, whom you have defied. And this day the Lord will deliver you into my hand, and I will strike you down and cut off your head, and I will give the dead bodies of the host of Philistine this day to the birds of the air and the wild beast of the earth, that all of the earth may know there is a God in Israel. There's your cause. That the world may know our God. That's all of our causes. The bully is enraged. He roars. Am I a dog? And he cursed David. But David replies, I come to you in the name of the Lord. Today I will conquer you. Today I will kill you. And I love verse 48. It says, and David ran to the giant. You can't kill the giant until you confront it. He rushed to the giant, full of the Holy Spirit, and he ran to the giant. And with that one stone, he hit him right between the eyes, and the giant goes down. But he wasn't dead. So David, what did David do? Verses 50 and 51 tells us that David went and with the giant's own sword, cut his own head off. Well, you say, that's brutal. Poor giant. No, not poor giant. Because have you ever seen those scary movies when you think something, the monster's dead, and then it gets back up and comes again? You know, one of those. So the giant's down, but he's not dead. And so David cuts his head off. What a victory. So what are we learning from all this? The battle belongs to the Lord. Your battle, your fight is a spiritual battle. That's why Ephesians 6:10 says, be strong in the Lord and the power of his might. That's why the scripture says in Philippians 4:13, I can do all things through Christ who strengthens me. If we fight these battles that we're facing, these giants that we're dealing with in our lives in our own strength, we lose. But when we fight in the power of God and go in the name of the Lord our God, we win. Cut off the giant's head. Don't just take the giant down. Attack the giant. Resist the giant. Run to the battle. You don't stand there and argue with the giant. You know, you don't negotiate with terrorists. And Satan is a terrorist. Finish him off. When it comes to sin in your life, the only way to deal with sin is to kill it. I am crucified with Christ. Nevertheless, I live. John Owen said, be killing sin or sin will be killing you. So don't mess around with these giants in your life.
kill them in the name of Jesus. It's kill or be killed. David decapitated Goliath so that the world would know there would be no comeback for this criminal. And when the Philistine army saw it, they ran in fear. And so will Satan resist the devil and he will flee from you. When it comes to your temptations, you have to be brutal about how you deal with sin and temptation. Now, in closing, this is a vicarious kind of victory, because what happened that day on the battlefield in the Valley of Elah happened at a place called Golgotha, when Jesus, the Son of David, went one-on-one with Satan at the cross. And he vicariously, just as David won this great victory for the army of Israel, just as David vicariously, victoriously took down the giant, when Jesus went to the cross, the Son of God, the King of Kings, he took down the giant. He destroyed principalities and powers. And that's why we say, and it's not cliche to say, we do not fight for victory in the Christian life. We fight from victory. Our victory has been won in the Lord Jesus Christ. And therefore, we live in this victory. We live in the power of Christ. Pray for the power to kill the giants and never let the giant come back. Remember, the battle is the Lord's. The battle is the Lord's. And because the Son of God died for you and rose again on the third day, you can live in this victory. You can defeat those giants. You can kill Goliath and enjoy the blessings of salvation.

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2: Welcome to Brad Dacus Live. I'm Brad Dacus, president and founder of the Pacific Justice Institute. On today's show, we're going to look at a number of things that are happening. A lot's going on internationally, domestically, even in terms of policy. We've got so much to talk about, our cases. And to help me do that today, we have with us right now Kyle Campbell, who is the podcast host of Politically Basic. She's also a commentator on political things. And anyway, love always having you on the show. Thank you for joining us.
3: Oh, my pleasure. Happy Wednesday to you, sir. And as always, so much to get to.
2: Oh, so much. Yeah. So much to get to. I want to start right off the bat to let people know that we have a date for our Celebration of Justice gala. And because we have so much to talk about, I don't want this to get lost. It's going to be October 18th. And it's going to be at the J.W. Marriott in Anaheim, California. We always sell out, so it's going to be a fantastic event. The keynote speaker, we have him almost signing on the dotted line. It has not been official yet, so I can't say it. But I can say once people find out who our speaker is, they're going to want to sign up immediately. I think we're going to get the tickets sold out months ahead of time.
3: Oh, I think so too, Brad. This is so exciting, and we're going to cover this in prayer that it happens because it's a really big deal. Now, can people go to the website to get tickets now, or are you not quite ready for that?
2: They can go to the website. I believe they can get their tickets now. And but you know, Putin is going to be such a great speaker.
3: Oh, I'm so looking forward to hearing him and seeing him in person.
2: Yeah, no.
3: Really judging the height in person, I think, is what I want to say. Well,
2: that was a joke. Putin, folks, is not coming. Okay, Putin is not the speaker. It's just that's my humor coming out. It'll be definitely better than Putin. Okay.
3: A lot better.
2: But anyway.
3: I hope people do get it on their calendar because we're already into March. The year is kind of flying by, and October is going to be here really, really soon. So get October 18th on the calendar.
2: Yeah, that's the main thing.
3: Down here in Anaheim.
2: To get it on the calendar because they're not going to want to miss this one. That's for sure.
3: Yeah.
2: And, of course, we always have fantastic food. It's top of the line.
3: Yeah.
2: It's just an incredible event. We've got some interesting things. We always try to make it different and have some surprises. So it's going to be a great event this year. We're really excited.
3: Absolutely. Yes.
2: Yeah.
3: Now, Brad, you are fresh off of being at NRB, which is amazing, and you've gone before. How was it this year?
2: So NRB, National Religious Broadcasters, was fantastic. This is where all the Christian broadcasters – whether it's radio, television, podcasts, streaming, or some other way of doing it that I'm not aware of, they all get together, and we have fantastic speakers, and you see people all the time. Like, oh, that person's on – I see them on TV. I hear them on the radio.
3: Right.
2: So it was a record number of people there. It was in Dallas, Texas at the Gaylord Resort.
3: Love the Gaylord.
2: Oh,
3: that place is a blast, isn't it?
2: It is so
3: really
2: nice.
3: Fun. Yeah.
2: It's so nice. So I went there, and they booked me
3: was
2: to be interviewed here or there. So I did lots of interviews, covered a lot of really important topics that I think is really important for the body of Christ to be equipped with in terms of parents' rights, religious freedom, sanctity of life, where our nation is headed, what's a biblical perspective. And we talked about our show, you know, that we have out there, Faith and Law, and some other things. But what's really interesting is the little gold nuggets that God opened up. So, for example, I was near this booth, and I said, oh, you guys are awesome. You're great. And someone heard me, and he walks up to me and goes, are you a preacher? And I said, well, actually, I'm a constitutional attorney, but I actually do a lot of preaching at churches, about 3 out of 4 Sundays a month. I'm guest preaching somewhere. And I said, you know, it's probably because I don't charge anything, and laughed, you know. And he said, he goes, so what do you do? I said, well, I told about our program and our shows and everything, and radio show and the Dacus Report. And he goes, really? He starts pondering. He goes, I think I want to put you on our network.
3: Oh, wow.
2: He says, we have 39 stations. And I'm like, wow, great.
3: Yeah.
2: So it's just incredible, those things that God just opened up. Mm-hmm. And then also opportunities to serve people that had specific needs, legal and some other needs. It's just exciting to see how the Holy Spirit moves and directs and leads and guides, and people you run into that you didn't schedule to run into and yet is really encouraging. Yeah. You know, I ran into another gentleman who has another network, and I stopped at one place to look at something, and normally I don't, but then I was starting to walk. He goes, Brad Dacus. Because we carry your show on
3: such and such
2: network. This is great. I'm so glad we ran into you, because I was wanting to talk to you. And so it was a fantastic event.
3: Yeah.
2: And it's just, to me, very encouraging to see the influence of so many broadcasters making a difference. And, of course, I love your podcast.
3: Thank you.
2: And I assume you're probably going to be there next year.
3: Yeah, I was at the Conflicting Conference. Oh, you're a member of the largest policy conference in the nation, and really a lot of blessings going on there too. We missed you. I really wish they wouldn't overlap.
2: I know,
3: because I've got to be at NRB next year.
2: It was an overlap, definitely overlap.
3: But what's great about this conference is that we are hearing from top legislators, policymakers. Tom Homan spoke, you know, Glenn Youngkin, Lindsey Graham, Vivek Ramaswamy was there speaking to this group of about 500 people who are really making waves, and you know, they are directing policy and legislation at the highest levels in this country. So it felt like a very kind of high-level briefing on a lot that's going on, and we're going to talk about some of that today. But I was very glad to be there and just get those insights straight from them. And I'm going to tell you, Brad, it was just – it's still a very joyful time for a lot of people in our country who work in the world of policy and politics because of the changes that are happening. So it was also a celebration.
2: Oh, I bet it was. I bet it was a real celebration. So, it was a shame they were both on the same time. But anyway, we'll see what happens. Hopefully next time.
3: I will be there.
2: I would love to see your podcast there at NRB.
3: Yep.
2: I think it's going to be fantastic.
3: Thank you.
2: Politically basic. It's so interesting what you talk about. And I like politically basic as opposed to politically complicated.
3: Well, because politics is complicated.
2: It's complicated, but the way you bring it down so it's very understandable, and the basic principles are the issues. So
3: thanks for being my hype guy today. But one thing I will tell you that I didn't quite realize as profoundly when I was starting this, was that we're coming out of a time where our educational system has failed our young people.
2: Yes.
3: I mean, our K through 12, but also our institutions of higher education, in what they are omitting in their teaching, like proper true American history, an understanding of how this nation was founded and why, what led to it, why our system of government and politics is the way it is, and why it's so special, right?
2: Right.
3: Our Constitution has lasted vastly longer than constitutions around the world have.
2: Yes.
3: And in that teaching, it instills pride, appreciation, and a love for our country and the people in it. And so this is what I have come to be so energized by in having my show Politically Basic and in interviewing top experts and politicians, but really offering people, again, that basic understanding, that educational foundation of why we get to live in the greatest nation on planet Earth. So it's pretty life-giving. I'm having a good time.
2: Yeah, no, that's fantastic. And education is such a huge issue because so many of our problems are coming from education. Yeah. Our children being indoctrinated. One research study said that 23% of kids in public high schools identify as being LGBTQ, or I'm like, whoa.
3: That's significant.
2: That's almost one in four. What's that going to do to our population, our reproductive? Mm-hmm. It's going to go way down if we take a fourth already out of the picture to be able to even reproduce because of their sexual confusion or orientation that they're being pushed and spoon-fed in by public schools.
3: Yeah.
2: So it's a real serious issue. Mm-hmm. You know, President Trump came down with his executive order saying, okay, public schools, you're going to continue. If you continue pushing CRT, LGBTQ, all your indoctrination garbage that you're infecting kids with, if you continue to do that, my order, I'm hereby issuing this order to say, we will cut all federal funding for your school district, period. Mm-hmm. And I'm so encouraged about that. And one problem, though, is the disconnect was between the Department of Justice, Department of Education, and the common person out there.
3: Yeah.
2: Like, the common person is not going to know who to contact or whatever. So what we're doing at Pacific Justice is not only challenging the school district and suing, we have over 270 cases in active litigation,
3: but
2: we're also have decided to play an active role and so that people can send us their information, we can format it and file it as an official complaint with the Department of Justice, the Department of Education, so they can investigate and cut off the funding. So places like the Los Angeles Unified School District, they shouldn't get a penny from the federal government with all of the radical garbage that they're giving kids. Parents, you know, need to really think this through. When they find this kind of information, they need to let us know, but they also need to reexamine having their children in such a like a spiritual death camp, is what I call the LA Unified School District, and all the dangerous, harmful material that they're giving children, and it's such a crisis.
3: Well, and the other sad part of this is these kids are graduating high school and they can't read. And so the entire function and purpose of a Department of Education to ensure that our students in this country actually learn and are educated, they're failing at the top of their priority list. We are at the bottom. I mean, California is at the very bottom nationally, and nationally we're at the very bottom of the 23 nations that we mark this against. And so, yes, we've got to make sure that we flip their priorities upside down and make sure that this is that we get rid of this. And a lot of them too, Brad, this is a real danger we've got to look out for. A lot of them are taking those DEI and those educational curricula that involve this woke stuff. They're just repackaging it. They're saying, okay, we hear you, President Trump, we're getting rid of it, and it just crops up with a different name. So we've got to stay vigilant.
2: Absolutely. We have to stay vigilant. And also, what's interesting about education is that right now, among the developed nations of the world, we in America, we spend more per pupil than any other country on the face of the earth. And yet, here's the rest of the story. We're at the bottom. As far as academic performance, we're at the very bottom of all the developed nations on the face of the earth. How can we expect to maintain our economic status and strengthen our economy if we're coming out with kids that can't read, that are just incompetent, thanks to public schools, thanks to the teachers' union? They keep asking for more money, but they don't care about education of kids. Their policies they push are not about educating kids. It's about indoctrinating kids, victimizing children. They should be ashamed of themselves. And any public school teacher right now, and I just want to say this to public school teachers out there, if you're giving money to your union and you're calling yourself a follower of Jesus, you need to really rethink this, because you're supporting something that supports evil, things that are clearly against the Word of God, at the expense of children being slaughtered spiritually, mentally, emotionally, and even physically. Those who are solidified into gender confusion have a 1,200% increased risk of suicide. So don't be wishy-washy in your faith. Choose this day you will serve. Public school teachers, you have a choice. You don't have to pay anything to your union. Yeah, I've seen union members say, well, but then we lose our voice, our influence. Really? So I like to say that, you know, people, really? So tell me how you changed your union to be no longer against biblical worldview and what's the welfare of children. Give me one union, one state, zero. Yeah. Stop lying to yourselves, do what's right, and stop giving to evil, and start serving the Lord 100% as a public school teacher. If you want to be in public schools, great. you know, salt and light. We're here to back you, but don't compromise. Okay, that's my ranting and raving, but it's...
3: I appreciate your ranting and raving, and I appreciate your strength, because we do also finally have an administration in the White House who is coming out with that type of courage and strength and clarity, you know, over all of these issues. And we just heard President Trump address the joint session of Congress and very clearly and boldly, as you just did here, lay out how things are going to go moving forward.
2: What I thought was really interesting, and some people may not like Trump personally, or they may love Trump personally. I want to look at this just sort of stepping back as to what happened. First, I saw Trump was really bold and sort of out of the norm when he went right up front and he said, looking to the opposing party, and said, you know, I know tonight, whatever I say, you're not going to be for it. I could come out tonight with an invention of something curing all the diseases of the world. You're not going to be for it. I could come out with that, and you're not going to be for it. He goes, so tonight I'm going to talk about da-da-da-da-da-da-da-da-da-da-da. And the people sitting there to his right, they should have changed their strategy.
3: Which that's an understatement.
2: They should have changed. At that point, they should have realized we've just now set up. No, they instead went right into the trap politically. And so when that little child who overcame brain cancer...
3: DJ Daniels.
2: Yeah, little precious boy. And people stopped it, stood up and applauded. Didn't matter anything that happened. They were indignant. They sat on their hands and refused to even applaud things that were so good. The parents whose daughter had been killed by an illegal alien and raped and murdered and tortured. And they were there to recognize that family and what they've been... Nope, the other side just sat there indignantly. And I think it was a huge, huge mistake, because what they communicate when they refuse to stand, when they refuse to clap, what they're saying is, we disagree with that. Mm-hmm. We disagree with that. And they communicated last night that they disagreed with a lot of things that all of America agrees with, which only makes them seem all the more extreme and out of touch with moms and pops out there throughout America.
3: Absolutely. They did a lot of damage to the Democrat Party last night. And everyone this morning is talking about what they, you know, they didn't stand for this, they didn't clap for that, and how shocking that's been to people. Yet they're adorned in their pink outfits, allegedly trying to signal that they're pro-female and pro-woman, when just a couple of days ago, every single Democrat senator voted no on the Protection of Women and Girls in Sports Act.
2: Wait a second.
3: And it's failed now.
2: Wait a second. Every single senator?
3: Every single Democrat senator voted no.
2: Voted no against that legislation that was just simply saying, biological boys, you can't compete in girls' sports?
3: Which 79% of Americans agree with and wanted to see passed.
2: It's a no-brainer.
3: It's a no-brainer.
2: It completely kills Title IX, which the whole purpose of it was to give females an equal shot at athletic competition.
3: The Democrat Party is in crisis, and last night did so much damage, I think, for them leading up to 2026, which we've got to remember, that's next year. Those midterms are coming. They're coming fast, and we have an entire major political party who has no idea what they stand for, and they're completely out of touch with their constituents and their voters. Well,
2: I just see a lot of moms and dads out there saying, what?
3: Like, what are you doing?
2: You voted against my daughter's opportunity to have any chance at all for a scholarship. Mm-hmm. I have to tell my 12-year-old daughter, forget gymnastics, forget running, forget wrestling, forget, because a guy's going to come in and take it from you. It's a waste of your time. It's effectively a waste of time for females, in most cases, to be involved in sports, because it's not just one or two boys. This is now across the country. Mm-hmm. I've heard that there are over 350 cases where males have stolen competitions and scholarships
3: and records. Yeah, we're also signaling to our girls that they're not worthy of privacy, that they're not worthy of having their own space,
2: right?
3: That a biological male can undress in front of them and watch them undress in a locker room
2: naked,
3: or a changing space.
2: So he can get the biological male can take off his clothes, be naked, mm-hmm. while he's staring at a girl getting out of the shower being naked. Mm-hmm. And that was the Biden administration. It says, oh, no, we're requiring that. You can't stop that. And then Trump says, no, I'm not allowing that. And if the school district does that, we're cutting off all funding for you. And we at Pacific Justice Institute, make no mistake, we see that happening. We're going to go toe-to-toe right alongside the Department of Justice to take that school district to the mat. Mm-hmm. I'm sick of it. It's so evil. And yet, that's that when that issue was mentioned, they just sat there on their hands, the people on the left. And
3: they're pink.
2: And they're pink, saying we're for women's rights, but mm-hmm. we're not for women being able to be protected from being visually violated, you know, in the locker rooms or being, you know, thwarted an equal opportunity to be able to compete. I mean, it is so hypocritical. And I think the American people saw right through it. What say you?
3: Oh, absolutely they did. And going forward into these midterms, they have a strategy problem. They have a leadership problem. The level of disrespect that they showed last night with their little paddles that had Elon lies and false and these it was max cringe. And, you know, I made a video for Politically Basic about this yesterday. Just, I mean, I popped it off in my car because I couldn't wait to get into any better background because I was so horrified that, you know, we're at this place with a major political party and that they don't seem to be able to. And I don't know if this is a funding issue they feel so compelled due to being beholden to people funding their campaigns.
2: Radical lefts like George Soros and others.
3: Sure.
2: They can't break out of this mindset to think that
3: they have to keep charging forward here. So I do want to make one more comment to the audience today, too. You know, the work that Pacific Justice is doing in all of these areas to fight for religious freedom, to fight for people of faith to keep their rights and not have those rights violated. I think sometimes people think, well, that doesn't apply to me. I just have this little problem. It seems small. I can't, you know, take up this big giant law firm's time. You guys are doing this work from the smallest cases to the ones that go to the Supreme Court. The barrier to entry for getting resources from PGI is so low, and I really strongly encourage people to go to pgi.org and check out everything that you offer, because there is not an issue too small that you guys won't pay respect and attention to.
2: I'm really glad you mentioned that, because that is a major distinction of uniqueness. You know, we don't just cherry pick a few high profile cases and have just one office in Phoenix or one office in Atlanta. Our goal is to make sure that no one is left on the side of the road. We have a true mission heart. So we have over 270 cases in active litigation, but we handle probably over 5,000 requests for assistance a year without charge. Most of them were able to get resolved. And it's so important for people to understand just what you said. They can contact us. Mm-hmm. They may be surprised, but we have 40 attorneys on our staff. Sometimes I'm the one that takes the call. There's certain issues that they know. Give that to Brad.
3: Yeah.
2: But we work hard to try to make sure everyone gets help, and they should never hesitate to contact us. We also have a great e-newsletter on our website, pji.org. Just go there. You can sign up for our e-newsletter called The Legal Insider. It's great. I'm a little biased, but
3: it is great. No, all of your resources are so good. You know, I will highlight the one thing that the Democrats did stand for and applaud for last night.
2: What was it?
3: It was just
2: it.
3: One thing, and it was the continuing of funding to Ukraine. Oh. And we've got a real problem on our hands here with the allowance of a president who is attempting to achieve peace between Russia and Ukraine and work this all out. And you have, again, an entire political party whose only goal and only focus is to oppose Donald Trump.
2: Right.
3: And here's the problem, Brad. Donald Trump's doing all of it. He's addressing all of it. We heard a lot of it last night. But if your mantra, if your mission as a party is just going to be opposing everything he does, you're going to oppose everything. And I think that last night's behavior from the Democrats was a great reflection of that.
2: Yeah.
3: They wouldn't applaud or stand for anything because he's doing it all and they can't support anything because it's him.
2: You know, it's interesting also about the Russia-Ukraine war is the perspective. Some people in the United States want to just give money to Ukraine, but not do anything to bring the war to an end.
3: Right.
2: That's what we saw the last 4 years.
3: Mm-hmm.
2: Hundreds of billions of dollars of our tax dollars went out, and yet we had an administration that was completely incompetent yeah. or unwilling to actually get the war over. And right now, all the analysts out there are in agreement that if the status quo continues, what will continue is continual deaths of hundreds of thousands into the millions of young men on both sides and women and civilians. Mm-hmm. It is going to, it's already been catastrophic enough for the number of people who are dead. We have to look at this from reality perspective, Christian perspective. Christians, we don't like massive Holocaust and that in war, that's what happens in war. We have an opportunity to bring this to an end and to stop the killing and to stop the death. It's not a winnable war for either side. I will say this. It's more winnable for Russia than it is for Ukraine. That's what most analysts say. Mm-hmm. But even then, the toll that Russia would have to take to win, which would be to take all of Ukraine, would be so huge. And yeah. their casualty loss along with it, it's also really not practically winnable. So all we're guaranteeing is continued death by the thousands, more than 2,000 every day mm-hmm. if the status quo continues. That's why I like the fact that President Trump gets it. He said from the beginning, this war needs to be brought to an end. When I get elected, I'm going to bring it to an end. Now, he was hoping he was going to get it done in 24 hours.
3: Sure.
2: Okay, it may be instead 30 days, 90 days. But at the end of the day, that needs to be, I think as Christians, mm-hmm. we need to have a heart committed to seeing the war brought to an yeah. end. People say, well, what about that part of Ukraine that Russia is presently occupying? I say, oh, that part that's now rubble, mm-hmm. that's been completely obliterated. That's unjust. Mm-hmm. But the people of Ukraine and the people of Russia right now, if they simply had a ceasefire and the war came to an end, both sides would say, great. Mm-hmm. This has cost us our fathers, our sons, yeah. our daughters. Let the war come to a halt and let Ukraine be respected. And this is going to bring actually even greater security because it looks like also it was announced last night that the mineral agreement was reached. That's stronger than having Ukraine join NATO. Most analysts say it's actually better than them joining NATO mm-hmm. because here in the United States, we're going to have a vested interest. We're right. going to have Americans on the ground. And when anyone shoots at Americans, we shoot back. we're not yeah. like, well, I won't say other countries. But
3: sure.
2: So I think that's going to be a long-term best interest of Ukraine, and we can have peace, and we can move ahead.
3: Absolutely. And now we're seeing men, military-aged men, be literally kidnapped off the street in Ukraine to be forced to fight this war. Russian soldiers don't want to fight. Ukrainian soldiers don't want to fight. They want peace. And I think what has been the challenge for Americans and the American public to overcome here is just what you hit on, is that we want justice. We want this to be fair. Russia started it. We want to see Russia have consequences. Poor Ukraine, they're the victim. They're not the aggressors, so we want to see them restored. But that's not the scenario. And we've got to be realistic about what has actually happened here, and that this was going to happen regardless. You know, Ukraine raises its hand saying, hey, we want that, you know, NATO application. And Russia says, I don't think so. And there they go, under a weak United States presidential administration. So it was a perfect timing for Russia. It was going to happen. We don't support it. We don't like it.
2: No.
3: Nevertheless, this is the scenario. And when you have a President Zelensky who now has come to the table and says he wants peace but didn't before, it's taken Donald Trump all the longer to do this, and more people have died in the meantime.
2: Yeah, Zelensky, unfortunately, he was a comedian beforehand, and in a program where he played the part of a president.
3: Right.
2: And mind you, I appreciate and respect his courage and how he was able to rally the Ukrainian people from what looked at the was going to be a complete takeover by Russia. Yeah. Very commendable, very commendable. But unfortunately, there were actions by both sides that made it very difficult to come to peace without a strong intervener like President Trump. We'll see. Is he able to bring peace? If so, hats off to him. Mm-hmm. And that will only also validate the criticisms of the former administration and their failure to do so. Mm-hmm. But moving forward, This needs to be brought to an end. We need to stop seeing this as just continuing to allow the war to continue, give money so the war continues. We as Christians need to have a higher resolve than that. And I'm somewhat optimistic. Now, also, I want to put on the record, does Putin have an end game of expanding Russia and reviving, again, the Soviet Empire? Yes. That is his objective. We see that. So we have to keep that in mind and not be, you know, just blind to what his intentions are. At the same time, he has to look at reality. And we need to make sure that reality is such that it will prevent him from moving ahead. Strong leadership from the United States mm-hmm. is a great first step in preventing that from happening.
3: 100%.
2: That's my two cents. Mm-hmm. Okay, folks, when we return, we're going to talk about a number of issues also that came up last night, as well as some struggles that are taking place in the United States that we at PJI are taking head on. We return after this.
0: His channel, teaching the gospel on listener-supported television.
2: Welcome back. And folks, once again, if you'd like to keep up with the many cases we're handling at PJI, just go to pji.org and sign up to get our free e-newsletter. It's weekly. It's short. You're not going to want to miss this. It's very informative, and we have so much going on that the media just doesn't cover. So take advantage of that, and keep us in your prayers. I don't want people just to know about what we're doing, what's going on. I want you praying. This is a spiritual war. We get that at PJI. Our attorneys get that. And I want you to be praying and interceding for us as we take on these cases, these new challenges across the country. It's so, so important. Epstein files.
3: Oh, boy.
2: My understanding is these are now finally being sent to the Attorney General's office. First, they sent some kind of something to them, but it really wasn't all the information.
3: It looked like some were being held back at, where else, SDNY.
2: SDNY.
3: The Southern District of New York, which is the office that apparently James Comey's daughter works at.
2: For the FBI.
3: And there was a little funny business going on there with the withholding of several of these documents, thousands and thousands of pages of them, actually. So what was initially released was heavily redacted and really an embarrassment for the new Attorney General, Pam Bondi, who... to her credit, came out right away and on the theme of transparency with the American people, which they've been doing such a great job of, said, look, we didn't get all the files. We're working on it. And apparently now they do have them. So
2: great.
3: We're going to be seeing a lot of documentation. And I think what people mostly want to see here, it's not that we just want to see lists of names. Anything can be explained away here. I think what's important to the American public is who were the aggressors here? Who were the perpetrators in that particular way? Who went to the island? Who engaged in illegal criminal activity with minors or with, you know, people who were there not of their own consent? And people asking about the victims. Are they going to speak out? What's going to happen?
2: Right.
3: So a lot of questions to be answered.
2: Right. And when that list is revealed, when that comes out, that could be shocking. Mm-hmm. There could be people on both sides of the aisle. Sometimes I think we as Christians say, well, it's going to be all those people over here that are liberal, who don't go to church, who are for anti-God stuff. This could be shocking because there's no sin that is overtaking it, but such as is common to man.
3: Yeah.
2: The sinful nature is something that we all struggle with. So I'm hoping, don't worry, my name's not on the list.
3: Brad, stop.
2: Okay, I know of no one who's on the list, just for the record. But I'm just saying, this could be a punch in the gut for all Americans. To watch and see some of these names. I'm hoping that I'm hoping for the best, mm-hmm. but it could hit the gut for people on both sides of the aisle, Christians, non-Christians, mm-hmm. Jewish people, because of the fallen nature of man.
3: Yeah.
2: But at the same token, it needs to, I think, come out, because we need to reset the bar and say this is not allowed. Yeah. Anymore, I know one of the confirmation hearings, they're being real critical for one of the individuals. And, you know, did you go to a party that night or something? And one of the other senators looked and said, really? He says, do I need to talk about what the members of the Senate did on the night of such and such and how they partied and some of the stuff that was going on that the American people will be shocked to find out about? So I think we need to raise the standard of our leaders, of the CEOs of companies, of people with ministries, of course. We need to raise these standards in a way that that our generations can learn from and say, okay, when I get into these positions, it's not just a matter of power and recognition. There's also a responsibility that I'm assuming. And I think this could be a real teachable time for that.
3: Yeah.
2: What say you?
3: Well, I think that we have to look at this also from a cultural perspective as men and women of faith. And our country is suffering right now from confusion about what kind of acts are okay. And really, as you say, setting a standard of what is real and true and acceptable, what is sinful and what is not. And so my worry about this list coming out, number one, is that it will be confusing. Jeffrey Epstein had a lot of contacts, and there are people who are going to try to wiggle out from any consequences because of that. The other thing that we're seeing culturally, you know, we just had the Oscars, and the best actress winner of an Academy Award was a woman who essentially played a sex worker in a film that glamorized prostitution. Now,
2: really?
3: I'm not aware of this. No one watched the movie. The Oscars are so irrelevant, and these are very artsy films, and they have low, you know, viewership. But we are trying culturally to push this understanding that, hey, if you want to be a sex worker, that's okay. I take very strong opposition personally to this. I do a lot of work in the anti-trafficking space.
2: It's dehumanizing, isn't it, to women?
3: I mean, it's disgusting on a number of levels. But here we have someone winning essentially the top award for film who has now portrayed a woman who has allegedly, you know, choosing this path, while simultaneously in real life we have Border Patrol and Tom Homan leading the charge to find and identify all of these missing children who have been trafficked across the border. Now we have to locate them and rehabilitate them and get them, figure out what to do with them. And a real conflict of our understanding here about what sex trafficking and human trafficking is. And

0: are out there being sexually exploited. So when, as far as the attempt to rescue these kids, was that taking place in the former administration, or is this just something really that the new administration is taking seriously and aggressively going after? I don't know.
1: Exactly. No.
0: I know you know.
1: A lot of horrifying effects came out of an open border from the last administration. And one thing I loved that President Trump said last night in this address, he said, you know, the Biden administration, President Biden had said, well, we can't close the border. We need Republicans to act. And this is just because Donald Trump won't do anything and his MAGA friends won't do anything. And President Trump last night said, you didn't need anything. You just needed a new president. He's getting the problem solved. But there is another problem, and that's that we have all of these hundreds of thousands of missing children that nobody seemed to be worried about over the last 4 years, but they are most likely in trafficking situations.
0: So Trump is addressing it, though.
1: With a lot of strength. Yeah. I really appreciate that.
0: Right.
1: We're going to have some structural infrastructure problems that come out of this, right? Once we do locate them, what do we do with them? We don't have enough foster families. We don't have enough resource families or homes or rehabilitative shelters.
0: Can we send them? Maybe I'm too simplistic. But
1: No, but that's...
0: Can we ask them what country you're from? what the names of your parents? What town you lived in?
1: And try to verify that
0: then,
1: those are their actual parents.
0: And then send them back to their... I mean...
1: It's going to be highly challenging to locate and verify biological families and place the kids with them. And some of these kids, Brad, the families have made deals to send the kids with these coyotes and traffickers. And so you don't want to send a child back into a family that's willing to sacrifice them and put them through that.
0: And what about the many families? I understood they were told, hey, look, we're going to take great care of your kids, and they're going to have a future. And then when they become a citizen, then they can get you in the country, and they're going to have a great education. It's going to be wonderful. So I heard that the parents overwhelmingly in Guatemala, Honduras, and El Salvador, et cetera, were given this line, that, you know, you pay us and your child is going to have a future and a hope. I'm thinking a lot of those parents, if they knew what was happening, they'd say, we want our son or daughter back.
1: Sure.
0: And I'm thinking, if we can find a way to have those kids brought back with their parents, it also sends a message, or even a foster home in those countries, it sends a message, don't send your kids like this ever again in the United States, because number one, they're going to be victimized, and number two, when we do find them and we rescue them, they're going to come back to your country anyway, and they're going to come back to your family anyway. I'm not sure logistically how easy that's going to be. Like you said, it's going to be very difficult to deal with it once they are rescued. Mm-hmm. But it's I think it's important that we don't reward, if in any way at all possible,
1: or incentivize,
0: the cartel.
1: Sure.
0: And from this happening, we need to send a loud message. You send your kids here, they're not going to stay. We'll find you. We'll send them back to the parents. And if we deem that you're not fit, we'll send them into a foster home, an orphanage home there in Guatemala. And I'm sure there's a lot of Christian ministries that would love to work and partner with the government to be able to set them up and send a message loud and clear. Because if we don't, it's just going to happen more and more and more. We have to de-incentivize.
1: Yeah.
0: That's my two cents. You know the practical. My two cents may not be realistic. But
1: I don't think anyone's is highly realistic, but if any administration can do this with sense and compassion, I think it's this one.
0: Yeah, I think you're right. I think you're right. But we've got to step up, and the status quo is not acceptable for any child of any country to be so abused. Mm. And the thing is, it's not just that child who's paying the price. Mm-hmm. Studies show that children who are sexually abused over and over again, as they grow up, there's a price that we pay in society because of the choices and decisions that they often end up making. Mm-hmm. Pedophiles generally come from little children that have been sexually abused. And the more they've been abused, the more likely they are to be have that serious issue. And that, of course, we pay for that in society. So
1: Absolutely.
0: It's something we need to address. It's a much bigger problem. It's not just something over here, over there.
1: Oh, no. And again, I think that's a real misconception, is that child sex trafficking only happens in Thailand and these other countries.
0: Yeah, I used to think
1: that. It doesn't happen here.
0: I used to think, oh, it's Thailand.
1: Sure.
0: And then someone says the United States.

0: It's like, oh, what?
1: Yeah.
0: The United States? And then all the stats and data was all laid out, and I thought, good night. We've got a serious problem, and which unfortunately was exacerbated dramatically by the Biden administration the last 4 years.
1: And COVID really exploded.
0: I mean, Satan really loved his administration.
1: Boy.
0: I mean, it sounds strong, but when you look
1: when
0: you look at all the evil that Satan was able to accomplish because of those policies, it's so diabolical and evil. And yet, by God's grace, we have an opportunity. It's going to take a lot of work to undo that.
1: Yeah.
0: And with God comes healing. Yeah. With God comes hope. Even for those children that have been abused, God can do great healing and bring great things.
1: Yeah.
0: And that's where the body of Christ comes in, not just to be observers, but to be active participants.
1: Absolutely. I just want to make one more point, and you're setting it up so beautifully. Our churches really need to get reactivated in this space. Because a lot of what does happen here in the United States in terms of children being trafficked, I mean, it's everywhere. I won't lay out all the stats for you, but it is the number one growing problem tied with arms dealing and drug dealing here that's coming across the border. It's growing so quickly because even one child to a trafficker is worth hundreds of thousands of dollars a year. So they are not willing to let a child go. And the number one place that it is cultivated most is that a child will be most likely to be trafficked by someone they know or someone in family or extended family. So culturally, as a community, as a faith community, but in all communities, we have to stay vigilant, aware, be checking in with our kids. Don't just let them on a device. Let them know they have safe space to report something or talk about something. But the adults have got to get in there and make sure that we can keep our kids safe.
0: That is so important. You know, even in churches, you can have a family and say, oh, this person over here, he works for our church. And he's 20, 21 or 22. And he's working with our 14-year-old, our 12-year-old to help learn computer. No. Parents cannot be trusting, even if they're the pastor's son. We need to be all hands on deck.
1: Yeah.
0: Satan does not. He's not intimidated by sanctuaries. He's not intimidated by titles. He is working, and he's doing a lot of evil, even in the church. So I agree with you 100%. People say, well, that's the Catholics with the priests messing. No. This is all across denominational lines.
1: Mm-hmm.
0: It's also in the synagogues. It's all throughout America. And I'm really glad you made that clear, that we need to be vigilant and really be always asking questions to protect our children and look at what they're watching, have filters on their laptops, make sure that they don't look at their laptops in their bedrooms. No, the laptop, it's on the kitchen countertop.
1: Yep.
0: No earphones, no. The sound is something mom and dad should be able to hear, and they should also have a mirrored tracking so that parents can look at the texting, the email sites. These are all things that every family should have, and only a tiny fraction do. And some of those vulnerable are homeschoolers who think, oh, we're homeschooling. We have nothing to worry about.
1: Right.
0: And that may have been fine 30, 40 years ago. That's not fine today.
1: Yeah.
0: They need to be proactive on these different areas of platforms and social networking.
1: Absolutely. And this rolls just right into this issue of AI and how vulnerable kids are on a device. So I said on the board of Enough is Enough, that's Donna Rice Hughes' organization that tries to make the internet safer for kids. And she has this saying, where children play, predators will prey. Because any app, any way that you can communicate with anyone, predators are trying to communicate with children. With the introduction of AI, we have, again, a real societal issue, an ethical one that we have to figure out, and we're at the forefront of figuring this out, is that you can generate something that is fake, that is, you know, it is not authentic, it is not real, and we've just had this Take It Down Act pass, which is fantastic news in trying to combat that. So good things coming across legislatively.
0: And I do believe that was bipartisan.
1: I would.
0: I think so.
1: I think it was maybe more than we're used to, as it should be. I would like to,
0: no-brainer.
1: To know who would be against this. And this has to do with any, you know, revenge porn, any AI-generated fakes,
0: well, like,
1: you know,
0: where they
1: nudes
0: take
1: and things.
0: So like a girl's in high school and some kid over here doesn't like her, maybe a friend, or that, you know, high schoolers can be vicious, mm-hmm. really vicious towards each other. They're insecure and they're just reactive, and it just can be really problematic. So you got someone who suddenly becomes an enemy, or they want to gang up on someone. So they go online, they take her face, and then they put it on a yeah. naked body, mm-hmm. and they send it out.
1: Even AI though, will generate
0: and a, it looks real.
1: A nude. Yeah.
0: And it looks real. And the girl, even though she knows that's not her, she's so taken back by it, she commits suicide. Mm-hmm. It's more than, I think it's like 29 girls have killed themselves mm-hmm. because of teenagers doing that.
1: It's devastating.
0: So this makes it illegal, and this severe penalty, I understand.
1: Absolutely. It's good to have the legal firepower backing this up, because as AI gets away from us and the internet and these capabilities, the law has not caught up. And so this is one way, and one that should be celebrated. And I think that we need to continue to update it and make sure that it is fitting it as a consequence and response as our technology takes off. But right. our poor kids, can we just say, our poor children now, they are growing up in an environment that in which they are so vulnerable with things they have to worry about that we could never even fathom. So again, parental involvement, church involvement, communities watching out for our kids, we've got to step it up.
0: I remember when we had the internet came out, I thought, okay, we've finally reached the peak of our technology advancements. I was so wrong. And now I didn't even think that something like AI, that was like mm-hmm. science fiction. Mm-hmm. You could have something that thinks for itself, creates. Obviously, it's using the input, but is actually, I mean, able to do things that are. I mean, it's frightening. And some of the people who know the most are the most concerned. Like Elon Musk, they are the most concerned about it, of what it could do to our financial system, mm-hmm. National security. It's, it's a real challenge. At the same time, it could be used as a valuable tool. Yeah. To get out information. So I know that's something that we at PJI, we've got some people looking at it. Mm-hmm. How can this be used for good? Mm-hmm. That's all I can say at this stage. Okay. But
1: you've got your robots on it.
0: Oh, yeah. They're young, too. They're young. It's not me. I'm still the one trying to figure out how to keep my cell phone from turning off. And I just found out this morning you can actually have it stay on while you're speaking so you can keep track of the time. I just found that out this morning.
1: Yeah.
0: I mean... Okay,
1: we're trying to hang in there, Brad. Listen, we're trying to keep up, but thankfully we have some people with some good integrity and ethics who are in this fight, this race to determine what AI will be. And just to say this also, you know, the United States has not emerged yet as the leader on this, and we have to ensure that we are.
0: Right.
1: Because countries like China or... you know, other nations who have capability here, and they really do, if they get their hands around it first and weaponize it or influence it for evil instead of good, then we're in a world of hurt. So
0: I know one thing that I was really glad to hear about that was confirmed recently is how high-tech companies are coming into the United States, and specifically high-level chip producers mm-hmm. like Taiwan Semiconductors. Yeah. They are coming into the United States with their highest level of chip technology production. People don't realize how huge this mm-hmm. is, because if we're able to do that successfully, that's a huge game changer with regards to Taiwan itself. China wants Taiwan, and they want Taiwan semiconductors so they can control 97% of all the computer chips in the world, which would make them the economic powerhouse instantly. So I'm really glad to see moving ahead. Also, Iron Shields. Mm-hmm, mm-hmm. We need to have those developed. Israel's completely protected by Iron Shields. Obviously, they're a smaller country. Mm-hmm. But these are things that we have the technology for. We need to be responsible for protecting the grid. I'm just really glad that we've got someone at the helm that is finally addressing these issues responsibly.
1: Oh, yeah. We are so lucky and I think supernaturally blessed that China didn't take Taiwan over the last 4 years. They have their destroyers. They have their military ships just parked right there, just waiting. And we had a really weak administration that would not have fought back in the way that a President Trump would have fought back. So I love that. Again, the Ukraine minerals deal is going to be bolstering that, in that a lot of those minerals are used – to create these materials and these chips. So
0: rare earth, titanium, plus natural energy resources. Yeah. I never would have thought of that. But then again, I'm not Donald Trump.
1: Right.
0: You know, and I think that's something that's going to be very positive moving forward. Mm-hmm. You know, do we have a lot of things happening on the local level?
1: Yeah.
0: Yes, we do. We have a case I know right now defending a dad that we're helping right now in regarding a school district. He blew the whistle on this, you know, drag queen or, you know, person, queen, drag queen, queen witch person that was coming in, corrupting children. He blew the whistle. I believe the principal was fired, or the superintendent, I think, was fired. You know, it was great. But now the school district, though, they're coming after him. And he's the one that's standing up against it.
1: Yeah.
0: Well, he contacted the Pacific Justice Institute. We've got a solid office there in Pennsylvania, in Philadelphia. Karen White, she's a strong attorney, seasoned attorney and litigator. We're going to bat for that dad. And we take these cases on all over the country, no matter what's happening on a federal level. And we're promoting positive reform for parental rights on a federal level and a state level. We're still going to have these things happening all throughout the country. And we need to snip out every one of these little fires as they come up, or they'll spread. And so this is just one example of a seemingly minor case. But no, it's major, because if we don't defend this dad, other dads and moms in other school districts will be stepped on as well.
1: Right. Thank you for doing that. It does have that ripple effect, doesn't it? You're setting precedent here that you can share with others. And again, I just really want to reiterate that we cannot be complacent right now. We cannot rest on our laurels and think, oh, great, we have good movement coming out of Washington. We have to stay vigilant at the local level. And if you can't run for school board, I mean, I wish every person of faith would consider a run for school board. Volunteer. Get in the school, get eyes and ears and boots on the ground, because this gender queer witch situation was just a complete lack of parental notification. And those kids, even though, you know, you guys supported this father and you were successful, as you almost always are, it's incredible. Your success rate is just off the charts. Those kids still had to suffer through that encounter, right. And that impacts them. And so if we can nip it before it happens, I'm just so thankful for the great work that you and your attorneys like Karen and everybody at PGI is doing. We're very thankful.
0: I believe our cases are going to continue to increase, and a lot of them are going to be involving public schools. Yeah. Like LA Unified School District is doing so much evil, and children are, just right now as we speak, there's children, thousands of children, hundreds of thousands of children in that school district. And a large portion of them right now are probably hearing things that are abominable to God and destructive to children. And that's why parents need to step up. We want to educate parents, empower parents, and we also want to empower children. You know, we offer a free resource right now called Bring Your Bible to School Day.
1: I love that.
0: So for those kids who, for whatever reason, are still in a public school, we've got some resources. If they're outspoken, they're strong, you know, they can bring their Bible to school. It empowers Christian students to live out their faith boldly at school. We've got other great resources like our book, Reclaim Your School. Yeah. That said, I continue to exhort parents to look at alternatives.
1: Yeah.
0: Public schools are not the same. They are becoming the spiritual death camps in most cases. Not all. You got a little school somewhere in East Texas, perhaps, where everyone goes to First, Second, or Third Baptist.
1: Right.
0: Okay, they exist. Those still exist.
1: Sure.
0: But you can't count on it. And parents need to understand the time that we are in and do everything they can to protect their child. Mm-hmm. I can't tell you the parents that I've spoken to who said, I just wish I'd known. I just wish we had different priorities and had pulled our child out of public schools. My child would not be in this or that or whatever. And then also parents who send their kids to colleges and universities, they say, oh, yeah, she got a great scholarship at Berkeley, UCLA. Mm-hmm. And I'm thinking, you know, they really need to be careful because these are spiritual places. But then you even have seemingly Christian universities that are doing things and promoting things like DEI, Christian University out of Tennessee. Yeah. I can't say the name for different reasons, but these things are outrageous, what they're doing. Parents need to really dig deep when choosing a college, even if it's a Christian college. That's my opinion. So.
1: Amen, brother. Vigilant. Stay vigilant.
0: Stay
1: pray.
0: Vigilant.
1: Focus on the truth.
0: Our children are worth it.
1: Yes.
0: Our children are worth it. Well, so folks, there you have it. It's our God-given freedoms we're talking about. Now, let's choose to keep them. I'm Brad Dacus, president of the Pacific Justice Institute. Let's continue the fight for your freedoms.
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0: Well, thanks for tuning in today to today's Bible Questions. My name is Mike Fabares. I'm the pastor of Compass Bible Church in Aliso Viejo, California. And I'm your host today for this program, which is very unique in that you are setting the agenda. Whatever is on your mind about the Bible or the Christian life you'd like us to talk about, we will talk about it. So you write us your questions about the Bible, about theology, doctrine, maybe some dilemma you're facing as a Christian. We'd love to weigh in on it from the scriptures or from history or church history, whatever it might be. Give us your question. And to do that, all you have to do is to write us. There's a number there that'll pop up periodically on the bottom of your screen. Just take your texting app on your tablet or your laptop or your phone and text us your name and the question, and we will have it on our list, and we will we'll answer it on the program. We'd love to hear from you. So let's just jump in and get started. Here's a great question that Kay asks about the rapture. Will we see people on the earth that are dead in Christ being raised, according to 1 Thessalonians chapter 4. Now, it does say clearly in 1 Thessalonians chapter 4, verse 16, that the dead in Christ are going to rise first, and we who are alive and are left will be caught up together to meet the Lord in the air. Okay, 100% sequence there. The concern was there's no doubt that the dead in Christ are not going to be passed over. Their bodies are going to be raised, meet the spirits of those who've gone to be with Christ, the disembodied spirits. They're going to have their bodies rejoined, and then we are going to be caught up to meet the Lord in the air. Now, it would seem like you're standing there at, you know, the cemetery and at the grave of your Christian grandfather, that you're going to see something just before you get changed. My only concern about saying yes to that is the speed at which this takes place. Let me read for you from 1 Corinthians 15 about the same event. 1 Corinthians 15, verse 50 says, I tell you this, Paul writes, flesh and blood cannot inherit the kingdom of God, nor does the perishable inherit the imperishable. So I'm about to go into the presence of Christ. Okay, but my perishable body cannot be there in his presence. He's in a glorified body. I'm not, right? The people that are already there are not in bodies. They're disembodied. They're naked, as 2 Corinthians 5 says. So my grandfather is, I have two grandfathers there, praise God, and they are disembodied, but the resurrection of the first installment of the first resurrection is going to take place when we get caught up to see the Lord in the air. Well, they're going to get their bodies, they are going to be made immortal, their bodies are, and rejoined. Mine is too, but it says, how's that going to happen? Well, it says, it's going to, behold, I tell you a mystery, verse 51. We shall not all sleep. That's a euphemism for die, right? My grandpas both died, but I'm not necessarily going to die because I could live until this day that he's talking about. But we shall all be changed, right? So let's just talk about my two Christian grandpas, right? Their spirits are with the Lord. Their bodies are both in two separate cemeteries. And I, let's just say I'm visiting one on the day of the rapture. I'm standing there at the headstone of one of my grandpas. And it says, I'm not going to sleep. We're going to be changed. He's going to be changed. His body's going to be immortally made glorified. My body's going to be made immortal. Well, 1 Thessalonians 4:16 says, his is going to happen before mine. Great. So far, so good. Verse 52. In a moment, in a twinkling of an eye, at the last trumpet, the trumpet shall sound, and the dead in Christ will be raised imperishable, and we shall be changed. There's my problem with the question, Kay, that we're going to see it. Well, if you twinkle your eye, if you blink your eye, you're going to miss it. All I'm telling you is this is so fast according to this passage. Is there hyperbole in this phrase? I don't know. I just know in verse 52 is really fast, in a moment. And then it's repeated with a different phrase, in the twinkling of an eye. Right, we're going to have the dead in Christ being raised, imperishable, and we being changed, imperishable. Because the perishable body must put on imperishable, and the mortal body must put on immortality. So, bam, bam, is what's going to happen, according to this text. So, will I see it? I'm not going to have much of a memory of seeing it. If I'm going to see it, I'm going to have to play it back in very slow motion in my mind. Sequence would be right. God is not a liar. It's going to happen just the way he says. It's just he also says it's going to be really, really fast. So there is my answer. Okay, here's a good question. I remember preaching on this passage. I think I picked this passage in John 3, verses 1 through 17. I think I picked this on Easter, some Resurrection Sunday, some years ago. But I had to tackle the question that's being asked. There's no name attached to it. But here was the question that was sent in. How should Nicodemus have known about being born again? Had to lean into that because Jesus is pretty hard on Nicodemus, right? How can you being a teacher of the law not know these things? Okay, that's a burn. Right? There's no doubt that is a burn. You just got burned, man. You are a Pharisee, a teacher of the law, probably on the Sanhedrin, and you don't know these things? Sizzle burn. You're big time burn. So how in the world would Jesus be so hard on this guy? Well, because he stands up and teaches from the Bible. And the Bible at that point was 39 books of the Old Testament, along with a lot of commentaries that people had written. And he's teaching from theology books and from the 39 books of God's holy word. And he doesn't know these things. Well, where is this in the Old Testament? Well, you've got to start in Ezekiel 36, which is the clearest teaching on this. Ezekiel 36 talks about the two things that have been talked about in the passage, right? The water and the spirit. There's water, which represents the forgiveness, being washed, because you want something clean, you better put it in water. Ancient world, modern world. And if you, unless I guess you're at the dry cleaners, and if you want to have your heart made new, you need the spirit. That's the picture here. You're going to be clean from all your uncleannesses, right? And you're going to have this new spirit put inside of you. These two things were so clear in the centerpiece of the New Covenant teaching. Now, if there's one thing that the Old Testament professor should have known, is that you've got to be teaching a lot about the next thing on the prophetic calendar. And the next thing on the prophetic calendar was the New Covenant is coming. Think of another thing he said to the crowds. He said, you are able to figure out the weather by looking at the clouds and knowing whether it's going to rain or not rain. He said, and you don't know the times or the seasons, right? You haven't figured out what time it is. So the average person reading the book of Daniel, for instance, should have been figuring out that it was time for the Messiah to come. And they didn't even figure that out. Did Nicodemus figure that out? I'm thinking, okay, if you know that there's enough in Scripture to point to the next epic of God's plan, and you know in God's plan, right, that what's going to happen is the coming of the new covenant, and the new covenant is going to be at the centerpiece of it, water, this picture of water at least, cleansing your sins in a real way, right? You're going to have forgiveness, and you're going to have a heart being made new because the Spirit of God's going to make you new on the inside, right? It's really not about your heart, your literal heart, but it's about the Spirit. You're going to be a new Spirit, and His Spirit's going to be in you. You should master those things. Just like we should have some mastery of eschatology. We should at least work hard to try to have some mastery of eschatology because that's the next thing on the calendar. What's coming next? He should have known what's coming next. He should know something about this. So yeah, he was hard on Nicodemus. No doubt hard on Nicodemus. But Nicodemus should have known. So, you know, I don't want to pile on because there's a lot of things if Christ showed up. He thinks Mike Fabares should have known, I'm sure. And I would hate to go toe-to-toe with Christ on any topic, but I hope, right, I'm trying to focus on the right things. And Nicodemus, I want to pile on a little bit at least. He should have focused on the new covenant coming, and that's what's happening here. So it's not about the born-again phrase, although that idea of regeneration is clear in these passages. Anyway, okay. I hope that helps. All right, how should Christians, or how would Jesus, rather, handle political disagreements among confessing Christians? I think the same way Jesus would handle most vicious disagreements among Christians. What he wants us to do is to handle all opposition with gentleness and respect. Correcting others, no doubt about that. Let me give you a passage that may help. Of course, Paul was training his protege in this, but I think really helpful. lot of instruction in the pastoral epistles. I'll give you a couple here. One is repeated a lot, not to quarrel, right? To be a good worker who rightly handles the word of truth. I'm reading from 2 Timothy chapter 2. So don't wrangle about words. Don't quarrel. Do good. Rightly handle the word of truth. Avoid irreverent babble, which leads only to more ungodliness. Avoid the talk that spreads like gangrene. A lot of people have swerved from the truth. He talks about doctrinal error at that point. So he goes on, personal things about your own sanctification. And he says, have nothing to do with foolish, ignorant controversies, because you know they only breed quarrels. And then he ends with this, the Lord's servant must not be quarrelsome, but kind to everyone, able to teach, patiently enduring evil, correcting opponents with gentleness. I just want to get all the way down to that, because it's not about you not trying to correct. There's time to correct, and we got to correct at times. It's just, you know, some things are worth correcting, but you need to do it the way Paul's telling Timothy here to do it. So let's just be careful that we don't get drawn into conversations that are nothing more than lighting fuses on quarrels. I mean, as a parent, if you're a parent, you didn't give your name on this, so I don't even know if it's a man or a woman, but if you parented children, and God's got to see this from his perspective a little bit like we did as parents looking at our children fighting. Most of the time, it had nothing to do with anything important. Like, what are you fighting about? And even if it was important, right, we don't want our kids viciously fighting one another. We want them to work this out in some other way. We want them to figure out how to discuss this with civility and gentleness and respect, and to avoid ignorant controversies, which children are great at that. And as a parent, you've watched many of those, I'm sure. So, yeah, I want to avoid as many of these conversations as I can, and ones that I need to get engaged in because there needs to be some correction, then I want to do this as gently as I can. And you know there are people that are really good at this. They're good at diffusing situations with a kind word. They don't get their ego involved. They don't retaliate with, vindictive phrases. This is the hard thing, because most of the time people, when they feel like they're losing an argument, they go into ad hominem arguments, which is attacking the person instead of the issue. And when there's that kind of angry, hostile attacks on a person, it degenerates into more personal attacks. That's when it's so hard just to get back to the topic and have a gentle, respectful conversation about the topic. Politics gets into that all the time, unfortunately. So we've got to be careful. We've got to be kind. Proverbs 15:1, of course, a gentle answer, right, is going to turn away wrath. A soft answer, harsh words, going to stir up anger. Watch your tone. Watch your attitude. You're going to have to be careful. Plus, you're going to have to know when you shouldn't be engaged in it at all, right? Don't answer a fool according to his folly, lest you be like him. You're going to be dragged in to a conversation sometimes you don't need to be a part of. And it's like the Proverbs say, sometimes it's like grabbing a dog by the ear when you're walking by. It's an argument that's not even yours. This isn't about you. It's about politics, right? You're not the president, and this wasn't a personal attack. Why do you have to really stop and get involved in this? A lot of times it's not even your argument. All right. Doug from Illinois. This is a great question. How could Judas minister beside Jesus and still be lost? And if that's true, how can I have assurance? Yeah. It's not about proximity, right? It's about sincerity. And we know he didn't have sincerity because Judas was stealing the whole time, right? You remember John points out that he was pilfering money from the treasury of the apostles. And he figures that out after the fact, apparently. Or if he'd seen it during the time, he kind of stuffed it and didn't bring it up. But when he writes his gospel decades later, he says, yeah, he was stealing from us. He figured it out. So you, I hope, Doug, are not someone who is looking at your life now saying, "Yeah, I'm a fake. I'm a wolf in sheep's clothing." Right? He was. Think about it in terms of when he went to make the deal with the Pharisees. He did it when Jesus started talking resolutely about going to the cross. If you're wanting to be the treasurer in the kingdom, with the king being in charge of greatness, right, being in charge of all things, it's like if you were in the band of malcontents with David in the cave of Adullam, and you become the treasurer of that small band, and you knew, though, David was going to step into the palace of Jerusalem where Saul is, because Saul's going to go away. Man, you want to hang in there. But if all of a sudden you're with David and you hear David's not going to ascend the throne in Jerusalem, but he's going to die because Saul's men are going to kill him, you'd like, I got to cash this out for something. So you go make a deal for so many pieces of silver. That is exactly what Judas did. He said, Jesus is serious about dying, and I better get out of this and take what I can take. So everything about Judas just shows that he's like a lot of people that I think, Doug, both you and I have known in the church. And that is people that are there, but you can at least guess. You can't always know, but you can guess that they have some kind of ulterior motive. They're there for, I don't know, the accolades. They're there for the girls. They're there for the stage because they can play guitar, kind of, and they want to be a rock star. They're there for whatever reason, and it has nothing to do with the glory of God and the honor of Christ, and they're out there, you know, for some other reason. Well, Judas was there for money. I mean, that was it. He was a greedy man. So it's not about proximity. A lot of people that are really close in your church, probably to the leadership, to the pastor, and they're not right with God. It's about sincerity. There are people that don't even know your pastor very well that are very sincere. And there are people that are close to your pastor that are very sincere. So it's not about proximity. It's about sincerity. All right. Yeah, that. Let me talk about your assurance. You say, how can I have assurance? I don't want to leave that point. Let me talk about it this way. There's so much in the New Testament that is questioning our stand with God. And I'll tell you why, Doug. Because if you go down your block, start with your next door neighbor, then go to your other neighbor, and then your neighbor, neighbor's neighbor, all go right on down the street. Knock on their door and ask them, hey, when you die, are you going to heaven? How many of these people on your block are going to say, nope, I'm not. I'm going to hell. That's where I'm going to go. That's where I deserve to go. You're not going to get many of those. I would venture to say you're probably not going to get one of those on your block. Why? Because everyone thinks they're right with God. Okay. Well, they start going to church and they think the same thing, right? It's not until they get under the conviction of Christ and his spirit do they start saying, hey, maybe I'm not right with God. So everyone loves in their sinful blindness, in their deceitful heart, Jeremiah 17:9, to think they're right with God. That's the default. Just because you join the community of the redeemed doesn't mean you are redeemed, and you're going to think you're right with God. And because of that, so much of the scripture is going to say, test yourself to see if you're of the faith, right? 2 Corinthians 13. They're going to say to you what the book of Hebrews continually says. Are you real? Or is this real? Is this true? Do you know? And so you're going to think, wow, the Bible's full of trying to make me think I'm not a Christian. Well, that's true because it's not our default position to know that we're sinners and we need the grace of God. Okay. Once, though, we get past that and we realize, oh, yeah, we are sinners. Have mercy on me, a sinner. I realize I need Christ. Right? Then the Bible's going to say, okay, let's make clear that you know what is demanded of real Christians, that we have genuine faith, right? Think of James chapter 2, verses 14 through 25. Just make sure you know it's not about mental assent, right? It's not about walking an aisle, raising a hand. It's about you trusting in the Lord. It's about a penitent faith, right? Demons believe doesn't mean anything. It's not about real trusting in Christ. It's about real trust in Christ that matters. So you've put your trust in Christ with a penitent faith. Now that is going to transform your life from the inside out. It's going to be an organic change, a desire that's going to change. And that desire then starts to bear fruit. Not perfectly, obviously. We're all going to stumble in many ways. James 3, verse 2. But you need to be the kind of person that says, I know my life now is bearing the kinds of fruit, the outworking of my repentance. As Acts 26 says, it's very clear. Paul says, I preached repentance, and I told them, right, to perform deeds in keeping with their repentance. You're going to see deeds in keeping with your repentance. And then you get back to what Jesus said at the beginning of his ministry. Right? You'll know them by their fruits. You're going to know them by their works. You're going to know by what they do. A tree's going to be good because you see good fruit, or the tree's bad because you see bad fruit. So you'll know them by their fruits. It will become something you'll say, I get it. I am a changed person. And then those verses will start to come alive in your life where you know that the promises of God can be trusted, right? He's faithful and righteous to forgive your sins and to cleanse you from all unrighteousness. That'll be a good thing that allows you to have assurance. Then you can look at 1 John 5 and say, I know you wrote these things to me that I can know that I have eternal life. And you can stand on that, humbly stand on that, that you know it's not about your behavior, it's not about your performance, it's not about your greatness, it's not about your faithfulness through the years, it's just about God's grace, and that you're saying, I'm hanging on to that and the promise of God because he is faithful and just. That is how the passages work together. So many passages that make me think, am I even real? Judas is there in part for that reason. And then all these passages that try to get me to sense the security of my faith. All right, Doug, I hope that helps. All right, how does the prodigal son fit with perseverance? Well, the prodigal son is not about perseverance. The prodigal son is about salvation. Read Luke 15. I know the prodigal son starts in verse 11, but there are two parables in the first 10 verses. And the two parables are about the lost coin and the lost sheep. Those two parables are really identical in terms of what they're communicating about the lostness of the thing that's lost. And the coin is lost, the sheep is lost, and the son is lost. So we're not looking at someone who is quote-unquote saved and then is going away. He's backslidden and he's going away. We use the word prodigal about someone who goes away. That's not what Luke 15 is doing. Luke 15 is talking about someone who's dead. Look at the words of the father at the end of the story. And now is alive, right? Someone who's literally the word is destroyed, right? But now he's found, right? He's now in the family. Now I know you could say, well, he wasn't he in the family before? Well, not from a soteriological perspective, right? He is now found, really found. I know the coin was in her purse, and I know the sheep was in the flock, but the idea is dead and alive, lost and found. That's the picture of salvation. I know that because the context. Look at the end of chapter 14 and the first verse of chapter 15. Those describe Jesus calling people who have ears to hear, and the people that were hearing in verse 1 of chapter 15 are all the bad people of society, right? They were coming to hear Christ, right? The same word is used, akouo. They hear, and the Pharisees were grumbling. They didn't like it. I don't like those guys that are listening. Well, that is the punchline. After getting excited about lost and found, lost and found, lost and found, now we focus on the older brother. And the older brother's all torqued because the son's getting a feast and I've never had a feast. Well, that's where the father lays down the boom on the son who stands in for the Pharisees and he says, your brother was lost, now he's found. Your brother was dead, now he's alive. We've got to celebrate. You've got to celebrate. Why aren't you celebrating? Why are you so petty? What's wrong with you, right? You've always had everything, and now he's lost, now he's found. You guys here, you think you're in with me, right? And maybe some of them were, but you can't rejoice that some tax collector or some adulterer, you know, some prostitute that's now a Christian, you can't celebrate that? What's wrong with you? So the prodigal son is not about, hey, I'm tooling along as a Christian in my 20s, then I go away for my 30s and 40s, and then I come back to Christ in my 50s. That is not what this is about. No way, shape, or form is that what this is about. Or even whatever, shorten it if you want. It's not about falling away. It's not about backsliding. Prodigal, even though the word is used in our modern vocabulary, this is really about a son who was dead and now is alive. That's the picture of salvation and justification in this text. All right. My name is Mike Fabares, the voice you hear on Focal Point Radio. If you want to know more about Focal Point Radio, just go to PastorMike.com. And you can learn about what we do and all the stations we're on across the country. You can learn about Ask Pastor Mike Live, which is another radio program I do. And you can learn about Compass Bible Church that I pastor. There's links there for that. Books that I've written, I think most of them are listed there. Brand new book called The Bible, A Book Like No Other. You can go to Amazon and see that. That's about to come out any day. So this is today's Bible questions. Thanks for all your questions, and keep them coming, because we'll answer them on future programs. We're so excited to get your letters every day. Thanks for watching. We'll see you next time. Bye-bye.
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And it doesn't happen as effectively if we don't do what we're supposed to do. Now, if you read on in the rest of the chapter, again, there is the whole story of the judgment. That's how he ends the Olivet Discourse, by saying someday everybody's going to be judged. And some of you, I'm going to say, you go on the right side. Some of you, you go on the left side. And he says, they go like, well, what's the difference? He goes, well, if you are going in to victory, if you pass the test, it's going to be because when I was hungry, you fed me. When I was thirsty, you gave me something to drink. When I was a foreigner, you took me in. When I was naked, you clothed me. When I was in prison, you visited me. And they're like, what? When did we do that? And he said, if you did it to the least of these, you did it to me. But for the other people, he's like, you are going into outer darkness because you didn't do these things. Now, all of this is put together. Now, think about it. If the lesson here is about you need to be responsible with doing the most that you can do with what God has entrusted to you, but then he goes, and by the way, you also need to help out some other people. He isn't saying you take everything you have and give it to the poor. He's not saying it's socialism, but he's saying if you handle your everything that's been entrusted to you right, you'll have plenty left over to help out some other people, and that's all I'm asking you. I want you to have more than you need so that you are then able to share with people who have great need. So that's kind of the summary of the whole story. So the basic lesson that he's teaching is everyone has assets. Everyone has capacities. Everyone has been given something that is investable, something that can be productive. Now, it's true of all of us. Now, you might go, yeah, I don't have a bunch of money. It's not just about money. It includes maybe you have a lot more money than somebody else does. Maybe because he knew that they could handle it and you couldn't, like in this story. But there's a lot that you do have. Like, I don't care how rich or poor you are, we all have the same amount of time, 24 hours in a day. How do we use that? How do we invest that? We also have all sorts of experiences that we've had in our lives that then prepare us for certain opportunities that come along. Or, you know, if you're bilingual, that's something that you possess that not everyone does, but then ask yourself, am I actually using that? Is that something that's actually, or you've had experiences in your life that you learned lessons from. Now, how are you utilizing that? A lot of times you go through hurtful experiences and you don't ever want to talk about it again. And yet, you have to realize, maybe that's something that God has allowed you to go through because it's something that he wants to use in the future. But every one of us, we have to look at, okay, what do I have? Completely. If I'm going, what has God entrusted to me? Time, my experiences, my knowledge, my giftedness, my resources, everything else that you have. Anyone who plays a musical instrument put way more time into learning that instrument than is worthwhile, you know, because chances are you thought you were going to be a rock star and you're not going to be. But if you've learned a musical instrument, now that's something actually that you have, and you can ask yourself, how could I use this? You know, somebody who wants to be a professional dancer may pour way more of themselves into professional dancing than is practical, but then at the same time, it's like, okay, how could I use this and help coach kid cheerleaders or whatever? Or, you know, you poured yourself into a sport and then you blew out your knee or whatever. Well, there's opportunities to coach where then you can be there and encourage kids. And there's so much that we have that sometimes we don't recognize. It's important for us to assess what we have and then to recognize all of that belongs to God. Everything we have is something that he gave us.
and it's something that still belongs to him. He doesn't give you money, time, resources, experience, talent, gifts, intelligence. He doesn't give you any of that for you. He gives it because he is saying, I am entrusting this to you, and I want to see what you're going to do with it. So our choice is, do I use what I have, or do I become conservative so much that I won't take a risk anymore? Do I become lazy that it's just too much trouble? Do I settle into just living my life the way that seems like, yeah, this is the easiest path? Do I take what I have and bury it in the ground? Now, it's true, and sometimes we can sit and think, I don't think God's really given me much in the way of giftedness, because I see people who are gifted evangelists, and I'm not one of those. And I see people who are great, you know, salesmen, and I'm not one of those. I see people who are super organized and good in administration, and I'm not really good at that. And, you know, what are you good at? But again, everything you have comes from God, and it says that he gives it to you in the proportion to which fits you, which works for you. So you can be assured that you have everything that you need to be productive in actually increasing your own effectiveness at doing what it is that God's calling you to do, if you accept that. But if you look, if you're like, I only have one talent, the other guy has five, so I'm not going to do anything, he's going to call you into account for that. God is not egalitarian. He does, in other words, he doesn't like give everyone the exact same thing. That's, you know, nowadays we're trying like crazy as a society because of the spread of socialism. It's like it takes a generation and people forget how much socialism damaged the world. And now it's starting to, well, our version of socialism is going to be really cool. But the truth is, anything that tries to guarantee that everyone gets the same outcome is completely ignorant of reality. Some people are good at things that other people aren't good at. Some people are going to have more, some people are going to have less. It's all, a lot of that has to do with even the incentive for being productive. But he doesn't say, okay, everybody gets the same amount. No. You get what he gives you. You have, and I have, exactly what we need to not only be productive, but to become more productive, to make ourselves more effective at what we do. And sometimes as you go through life, those things change. Maybe the things that you used to be, they used to be your strength, and now they're not. But then you can be assured that he is giving you other opportunities and other ways in which you can still continue to be productive. And by productive, I don't mean surviving. I don't mean just lasting, hanging in there. I mean increasing your capacities. We should never stop learning, for instance. We should never stop growing. We should never stop thinking and processing. As soon as you start doing that, you start to die. It's just like one of my favorite Dylan quotes, if you're not busy being born, you're busy dying. And we all make that choice. But if we understand, okay, I accept that I have everything he wants me to have, now my task is, how can I use this in the best way possible? The guy who did the best, who made the most, was willing to travel to do it. Sometimes it might be as simple as traveling. Going somewhere where all of a sudden your mind is opened up to a whole new world. For any of you who have ever

the property was beautiful, but they're like, they're selling food on the street and everything, hoping to get enough money to buy this property. And I asked them how much the property was, and it was like what we pay for our electric bill at church in a month. And so we were able to buy them that property, and then they built a church on it. And it was like, I felt like, God, you go somewhere else, you start to realize, I have so much more than I realized. You go to another country, and you just can tell people, communicate with them a little bit, and you're amazed how smart you are compared to what they might know. I remember one time in El Salvador, they had a car. It was a fairly late model, small SUV, and it was smashed completely. It was like, it looked like it had already been one of those smashers, but they had got it. It had been in a wreck, and somebody gave it to the church. And it's sitting there. And by the way, I took $500 cash with me on the trip and just praying, God, show me where this $500 is supposed to go. And so I saw that car all smashed, and I go, what are you going to do with that? And they go, oh, we're hoping to fix it and so that we can bring kids to church in it. And I'm like, fix it? Seriously? And I go, yeah, how much is that going to cost down here? And he goes, oh, it's expensive. And I go, well, have you got an estimate? He goes, $500. Because you can get bodywork apparently really cheap in El Salvador. And I'm like, seriously, $500? And I gave him the $500 right then. And I thought, I'm sure they'll use the $500 for something, but I don't think they're going to fix that car for $500. The next time I came down to El Salvador, here they come in that car. It's all full of kids, packing them, bringing them to church. And it's like, they're like, yeah, we did it. I can't thank so much. And it's like, you get a different perspective when you open your eyes to the fact that you're much more blessed than you think you are. And so sometimes traveling might be that. Sometimes it's just looking at your life and saying, how can I reinvent myself in some way to use something that I have that's uninvested? But, you know, Jesus is saying, that's what I expect you to do. That's the way I want you to live your life. I don't want you to live your life paranoid and cautious. I don't want you to take what I, in the same way that, you know, if you try to invest your money, you know, by putting it in the bank and getting 2% interest, it's better than nothing. You might sort of stay ahead of inflation somewhat. But the truth is, the best investments are going to be the investments that involve some risk. That's what Jesus is saying. Are you willing to trust me enough that you will take some risks? Now, it's certainly not true that the greater the risk, the better the investment. But you have to weigh that out. And certainly, a place of no risk is a place of no reward in anything in life. That's the way it works. So he's saying, everything you have, I gave you. So can you trust me enough that you'll put it out there? Because probably your money is one of the least of the things that he's even talking about. It's more than that. It's your knowledge, your talent, your opportunities, your associations, your gifts, your experiences. And he goes, do you want to use those? I gave them to you. Or do you just want to sit here and be safe? I think this is especially true as we get older, where we're like, I've used my gifts, I've worked, I did well, now I'm retired. And it's like, so what do? Take everything that you've learned and just bury it in the ground? Or hope it lasts long enough? Hope your money will last just as long as your failing health? Or do you go, what do I get to do now? How can I use what God has given me now in a unique and a different way? Believe me, I understand the fear. I certainly understand the sense of, I don't have much to offer. But let's be honest. As he calls the servant to task, sometimes we're just lazy. Sometimes it's just too much trouble to actually even look into something. I mean, we have people in our church who have worked a full career, and then now they're retired, and they can afford to do nothing, but so often,

0: And they're some of the ones who are really involved serving and doing things in the church because they don't, it's like, you know, they aren't at the point where it's like, okay, I'm dead. You're still alive. You have things that you can offer, but you need to get off your tail and actually get busy living life in a way that allows you. And it's also not about just taking what you have and giving it away. It's certainly true, and churches do a pretty good job of reminding people that if you give to God, God will give back to you, and he says that. It's certainly true. But in this parable, you get an even more interesting notion that, no, if you are using what you have wisely with taking reasonable risks and using everything that you have, you can build up what you have. And then you're free, you're able to help people in a way that you don't even have to think twice about it. You don't have to worry, oh, am I able to, here's a person that needs some food, can I afford to do this? So if you, there was years ago, I remember reading a whole study on these two young guys who, they both had inherited roughly the same amount of money, and they were pretty wealthy, and they were Christians, and they wanted to serve the Lord. And the one guy, as soon as he got out of college, He took his millions of dollars and he started putting food banks everywhere. And he was going out and feeding the poor and buying clothes for people, and he was doing all that. He did a great work and it was awesome. But by the time they did this study, he was pretty much out of, he had spent his money. And he had spent it in a beautiful way, and no doubt the Lord will say, good for you for doing that. But the other guy had instead, he had continued to give, but at the same time, he built his business. And by that time, he had, I think, 2,000 people who were working for him, providing for their families while he was continuing to increase his capacity and also being able to be generous. It just makes more sense. I don't think it's a coincidence that Jesus stuck these passages together. That here you are in the last days, here's your test. What do you have? How are you going to use it? Don't be overly conservative and don't be lazy. Understand, you have something to offer and you owe it to me to use what I have given you because I'm the one that gave it to you. It's actually mine. It isn't about like, oh, how much of my time do I have to give to God? Or how much of my money do I have to give to God? It's like, how much of God's money do you dare just spend on yourself? He certainly doesn't mind you spending some of it on yourself, but it's all his. So how do you think he wants you to use what he has? And again, you get the idea from the story too. It's not that he just wants you to get rid of it, that you just give everything away. It's he talks about to the rich young ruler about that because that was where the rich young ruler was. He never tells anyone else to do that. In this case, he's going, no, I've been generous to you. Take what I have given you and continue to reproduce it in a way that allows you the freedom to then be able to do more good while at the same time maintaining that which I have entrusted to you. Your job is to take risks. Your job is to use what you have. And I know, for me personally, there are some things that I wish I didn't know about, experiences that I've had. This week, I was on Pastor's Perspective for a couple of days, and somebody called up and said that she had three sons who were mentally ill, and one of them had taken his life, and how hard that was. And I shared with her, I had a father and a sister and a brother who were all schizophrenic, and I understand how that goes. My brother killed himself, a year ago or so. And so I shared with her about kind of how I processed that and how I dealt with that. And it's like, I would have rather not had that experience. But if I had that experience, it's a part of the package of that which God has allowed me to experience. And therefore, is it something that could be useful? And I heard from so many people who were emailing and me and Facebook messaging me and everything and saying, you don't know how much that meant to me. You don't know how much that touched me. We are so thankful that God had you there to say what you said. And it's like, okay, I wouldn't think of that as an asset. But God says, you experienced it, it's an asset. You can use that in a beneficial, productive way. Now, as you get older, things change. I mean, I love, for instance, getting up and teaching Bible studies. And for me, like, I love to write. Writing is something that I've always really had a passion for. So writing sermons makes sense. I write all week, and then I come up and I give a sermon. But, you know, the day is going to come when that's just, you know, I'm not going to be able to stand up here for 35 minutes without going to the bathroom or something. So, or falling asleep or whatever. So I also have to wrestle with myself. Is there another way that I should be writing? And Anne challenges me on it all the time because she knows that this is something that I'm decent at and I enjoy doing it, but it's just other things come in and take your place. And so as you're getting older, you have to continue to ask yourself the question, is there something that I've buried in the ground that it's time to dig it up and apply it and use it and invest in it? And so again, an experience that you had that now prepares you to help somebody else, that can be even more effective than you doing what you were doing yourself. But we need to be honest about listing all of our assets and then saying, okay, God, what am I playing safe with? What am I not using? In what ways could I be making a difference in some way that would actually be a blessing to me, be a blessing to others, and help me to realize that all along, every life experience gave me, you know, things of value. And certainly, I have the money that I have the time that I have the resources I have the stuff. I mean, how much stuff do you have that somebody else could really benefit from if you dug through your garage enough to get rid of it, or even to sell it and use that money to do something else that would be good? Jesus is like, I have been generous to all of you. But if you are lazy, and if you are just too conservative, you're too paranoid about not wanting to lose what you have, that then you just don't live your life the way you have an opportunity to live it. What a horrible tragedy that is. And Jesus loves us enough that he throws us this story to say, look, you are in danger of wasting a great opportunity. So look at what you have, be honest and open and consider all the possibilities, and then think about where might I take a risk with what I have that it might actually generate some greater opportunities down the road. That's kind of what doing life is. But the guy that gets chewed out and spit out, really, is the guy that's lazy, too lazy to actually take a chance. Don't live your life completely safe. Be willing to take some risks and take some chances and put some effort in. And I would rather explain to him how I ended up losing everything, but I was trying to do a really crazy thing. I've known people, plenty of people who started businesses, put everything into it, and then failed. But then they started another business, and that one failed. And then their third business ended up succeeding greatly. It's not, you don't have to worry about failing. What you need to worry about is being a bum. What you need to worry about is just not doing anything and then somehow expecting that that's going to work well for you. What do you have? Make sure that you invest it. That's his heart. And then in the end, the benefit in the end is that then you are able to then reach out and help other people as well. But it's not Like, let's take everything we have and give it to everyone so we all have the same. No, that's not the way it works. That's not realistic. But if you handle what God has committed to you, then you'll have plenty to help others. You'll have plenty to contribute to the Lord's work. You'll have plenty to do all kinds of other good things, and it's not going to break you. It's going to bless you as a result. Let's pray. Lord, thank you for this reminder that really we all need at different times. Many of us sit on opportunity. Many of us look at assets that we've had, and they're just there. It's more than kind of a memory, or it was an old dream that we never really applied, or we gave up. Lord, may we never bury in the ground that which you commit us to put into work, to invest in. So teach us what that kind of responsibility actually means for each of us. God, if there are people here listening, or listening online or whatever, who they've basically wasted everything you've given them because they don't even have a relationship with you. They haven't even received your forgiveness. They haven't even started with what you can do for them. Help them to know that they can start over today and that you will look at them and say, it's about time you dug that out of the dirt and started doing something with it. May we all hear from you in that respect, and we pray this in Jesus' name. Amen.
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2: Hello, and thank you for watching His Channel. With an international update, I'm Brian Perez. A U.S. Air Force plane heading from New Zealand to Antarctica was forced to turn around due to a potentially hazardous space activity warning. The American C-17 Globemaster aircraft initially took off from Christchurch, New Zealand, and returned back to Christchurch less than 3 hours later due to a notice to airmen sent by New Zealand Civil Aviation Authority. The CAA wrote in a statement it was made aware of potentially hazardous activity by Russia's State Air Traffic Management Corporation, resulting in the issuance of the notice advising pilots of the hazard. The agency later revealed it was made aware by Russia of a planned missile launch. The region is what CAA describes on its website as airspace over the high seas that New Zealand manages under the International Civil Aviation Organization's Regional Air Navigation Agreement. The flight was scheduled as a part of the U.S. Air Force's winter fly season, which transports researchers and necessary equipment to Antarctica before summer research season begins in the region. South Korean President Lee Jae-myung urged his nation to boost its independent military capabilities after President Donald Trump ordered War Secretary Pete Hegseth to substantially reduce U.S. involvement in drills. Lee stated South Korea's top priority is maintaining peace with North Korea, but said the country must be prepared for a worst-case scenario. He specifically mentioned boosting South Korea's nuclear-powered submarine program, among others. Trump's statement, posted to Truth Social, was openly critical of Lee's administration with respect to North Korea. He also took the opportunity to highlight Lee's apparent refusal to assist the U.S. in the conflict with Iran. Liberia announced it will accept up to 1,200 third-country deportees from the U.S. over the next year under an agreement between the two countries, marking one of the largest arrangements of its kind under the Trump administration's immigration enforcement crackdown. Liberia's president, Joseph Boakai, was one of five West African leaders who traveled to the White House last year to meet with President Trump. The 1,200 deportees who will be sent to the country will include Africans as well as nationals from North America, South America and the Caribbean. Liberia's information minister said the deportees would be received as guests, adding they could leave when they wanted and apply for asylum in Liberia. He also said Liberia will receive support from the U.S. to manage the program and strengthen its migration system, but said the deal was not part of a quid pro quo with the U.S. government and that the African nation was not demanding compensation in exchange for taking in the deportees. And a women's advocacy group is calling on the South Australian government to release the findings of a review into children as young as 11 receiving gender treatments without first undergoing a psychiatric assessment, a standard prerequisite in the state. Women's Forum Australia is also calling for a public independent review into the Gender Diversity Service at the Women's and Children's Hospital in Adelaide, operated by the Women's and Children's Health Network. According to an internal review commissioned by the network, 22 children aged 11 to 18 had not received adequate mental health assessments before receiving treatment at the hospital. A Women's Forum Australia spokeswoman said children had support from psychologists, but noted there was a significant difference between seeing a psychologist and being assessed by a psychiatrist, a distinction she says matters because children presenting with gender distress often have comorbid mental health issues and/or neurodivergence. With an international update on his channel, I'm Brian Perez. Thank you very much for watching today, and God bless.
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3: Welcome to World News Briefing. I'm Tom Hughes. My co-host is Pastor Brandon Holdhouse. Pastor Brandon, thank you so much for joining me.
4: It's always a pleasure, man. I'm sure we're going to have a great conversation. Lots of things to talk about.
3: Yes, there is. So let's just start off with a bang. So this is an article from today, and then I want to get into some of the other conversations, some of the areas where you've gone lately regarding socialism, what's happening to America, and obviously what's going on with Islam and so forth. But listen to this. Dearborn Museum exhibit paints Arabs as 9/11 victims. A Smithsonian-affiliated museum features programming minimizing the 2,977 Americans killed by Muslim terrorists and instead says Arabs were also victims in the aftermath of the September 11, 2001 attack. So now, wow, we're looking at this going, okay, so Muslims are the victims of 9/11? This is something else.
4: I saw that article, and I don't know if I'm in fantasy world or if this is real. I think I woke up today, and I'm on Mars. I can't believe this. On top of that, Tom, at the same time, the Girl Scouts are giving badges for ministering to Muslims, so isn't that wonderful, too? And this goes back to, you know, all the way to 9/11. You know, you would get bombed by Saudi Arabian terrorists, and you would think that, hey, this would put everybody on high alert that we need to be careful about this religion, and we need to take warnings about these types of individuals who want to practice Sharia law and form a caliphate. But what we have done is completely done the opposite of what the reaction should have been. We've turned around and embraced this and thinking that this is a cultural norm, that culture, a Sharia law in Islam, is superior or on par with the West. And this is actually going to cause actually Western civilization to deconstruct along with the other movements that's happening. And so we're watching this, and we're watching supermarkets turn to halal foods, and we're watching, Islamic candidates run for office like Abdul El Sayed, who just went on Fox with Jesse Waters. And he was asked about, you know, hey, do you support transgender surgeries? Now, as a Muslim, I know he doesn't. Mm-hmm. I know he doesn't. But because here's what people don't understand about Islam. They practice taqiyya and hudna, which allows them to lie and disguise who they really are until they get into power. And so, you know, a lot of Muslim experts will talk about the upper house and the lower house, and when they're in the weakened position, they're like a chameleon; they'll turn into anything. And so we see Abdul El Sayed, and then we see Mamdani, and we see all these other candidates running for office, and Americans are embracing this. I mean, they're voting for them. And you know, even with Michigan, you would think El Sayed would not fit into Michigan, but yet we're having just regular Americans vote for him and Jewish people voting for him. It's like, what are you, crazy? This guy will slice your neck. And then we find out that a guy like him is backed by some questionable front money from terrorist organizations. His mom, El Sayed's stepmom, she supported Osama bin Laden. Why is this guy even a candidate? And yet we've embraced it. And you know what we're doing? We're embracing the demon, and we're just bringing the demon closer and say, "Kill me, just kill me, just destroy me. I don't value Western values. I don't value Christianity. So, and you've taught me all in the colleges and universities and public schools that our society's bad. Just kill me. That's what we're doing. This is civilization suicide. And so I know we can go on and on about the other examples of this, but like, you know, last night, you know, you and I talked about Qatar putting in $400 billion mm-hmm. of investment for what? You know, just to make America better? No, to turn America against Israel, against Christianity, and go pro-Islamic. And you know what? It's working. We got so many useful idiots in our country, absolutely useful idiots, don't even know they're being used. And now the protected class in the woke culture is Islam, along with the LGBT. So we're asking for it.
3: Amazing when you think of the protected class, and you look at this, you go, this is very disturbing, and people are not waking up to this. It was reported there's more mosques in Texas than there are in California. And I think, didn't you say that what's happening right now in Texas with the Muslim takeover there, what they are doing, they're making a template or a model for how they're going to take over the rest of the country?
4: Yeah, you know, the funny thing is evil, I don't know if it's a law, Tom, in the spiritual realm. I don't know. But here's the weird thing. It's like a Scooby-Doo cartoon. And I know this sounds crazy. But why do the villains always tell you what they're going to do? They always do. And so I'll give an example. This whole thing of takeover of Texas, it's not a conspiracy theory that I created. I heard them themselves. Mm-hmm. There's videos online, and anybody can go to X, anybody can go to YouTube, type in Islamic leaders saying they're going to take over the country in Texas, and it'll pop up. And you watch these people who are creating these mega structures of a 400-acre Muslim compound, that in McKinney, Texas, and they tell you exactly what they're doing. They're starting a model in Texas because the idea is we can do this in Texas. We can do it to the rest of the country, as hardened as Texas is. And that's the interesting thing, because you'd think they'd target California and New York, but they're targeting Texas. As you know, this is a jihad thing. This, you know, what you have to look at Texas is that's Constantinople, and Mehmet, you know, is coming to take mm-hmm. over Constantinople, the Turks, and so they see Texas as their Constantinople. If they can take over Texas, they can duplicate this throughout the rest of the country, and they said it themselves. The way they're doing Texas is what they're going to model for the rest of the country. And you know what the problem is, Tom? I don't know if it's a spiritual law, but they tell you what they're going to do. And my thing is, after watching the Islamic movement from 9/11 on, believe what they say. They say what they're going to do, and no one pays attention to them. The media doesn't pay attention to them. An average American citizen just fluffs it off like, they'll never do something like that. Oh, okay. Well, then it's happening, and it's happening in Europe. And then... Here's the other thing. I saw an interview this morning in Minnesota, and Minnesota, as you know, is little Mogadishu with all the Somalis mm-hmm. and stuff like that. So that one of the, I think the sheriff was on TV this morning saying, you know, we're having our annual Minnesota fair and stuff like that. And he was saying that, you know, we usually have a lot of gang people come here, the Hells Angels, this, that, whatever. And for some reason, all the gangs let down their arms and go have a good time at the fair. But then he comes back and says, except the Somali gangs. Huh. The Somali gangs are planning to come to the Minnesota fair and cause problems. And he goes, we've sent letters to the 300 or 400 Somali gangs to tell them to cool it down. And it's like, yeah, they're not a gang. They're it's an Islamic Sharia law issue. That's why you're having, because you imported all these Somalis. So the Hells, think about this, Tom. The Hells Angels can say, hey, you know what? I'm just going to go to the fair and eat a corn dog and have a beer. And they can put down their arms. But mm-hmm. at the same time, the Somalis like, we're going to go raise hell.
3: No
4: that's
3: kidding.
4: What you get with Islam.
3: Exactly. So as of this week, there's 255 Muslim elected officials nationwide. It's like, wake up, America. 255 as of this week. All right, now, I watched a little bit of the Jesse Waters interview with, his name?
4: El Saeed, yeah.
3: Okay, and in there, he equated Christianity with Islam. And I'm looking at this going, this is insane. However, how many people, as you mentioned, useful idiots here in America, will say, well, yeah, that's right. And I think, Pastor Brandon, that's part of the deception, is that there's so many Americans here that claim they are Christian, but they don't know Christianity. They don't know what their Bible says. And they actually think that Islam is just another religion, just to make nice. We all just need to get along. And then if you look at the LGBTQ community, it's like they've been sent in to soften up the city, soften up the places, like Texas or whatever. And then that softens people up to just say, hey, let's just all get along. We need to tolerate each other. And Islam isn't going to tolerate anybody, but they're able to use that community to soften up everybody. And unfortunately, the church, I look at this and I say, the church is in dire straits. And I think it's because we have a lukewarm church that this has been allowed to permeate. And in looking at it, I got to wonder, I got to ask you this. You know, we've talked a lot about the lukewarm church you have. I want to get back to that in a few minutes about the Laodicean church. But when I look at it, it also reminds me that maybe what's happening is, as it was in the days of Babylon or the days of the Assyrians, that God is using Islam to bring judgment upon America, because it doesn't make any sense. How can people be so delusional to think this is a good idea and Islam is just like Christianity?
4: Yeah, it's absolutely delusional. And, you know, yeah, we can get to the church because, man, that's the huge failure on all of this. But, you know, I totally agree with this concept of God bringing four enemies to punish you. Look, I'm not replacement theology, as you know, but, and I'm not trying to say America is Israel. So I want to be clear on that and qualify myself. But I think there's a principle in that even when I saw in the Old Testament, even beyond the scope of Israel, he just didn't do this to Israel. He did it to other nations. He would bring a foreign nation and invade them to punish them. And that's classic, okay? That's a principle that just doesn't work for Israel, but works for all nations. And so when I see not only communism invading our country, but I see Islam as an invader, my spiritual radar goes up and says, yes, that's exactly what's happening. And why? Why? Okay, well, here's the thing. America had its chance. America, started dropping the ball, kicked God out of the entire society, and we left a vacuum. And so exactly that's the pattern that Britain did. That's the pattern that Europe did. You kicked God out of your society. And so you left a vacuum and you think, well, we're just going to be a secular utopia. And it doesn't work like that in understanding spiritual realities, because in the spiritual realm, there is no neutral ground, Tom, as you know. And every one of your listeners understands this. And this is what Americans don't get. Because there's no neutral ground spiritually, if you move light away, darkness fills it. Mm-hmm. That's the issue. So when we took the light of Christ out of our society, darkness fills it. So now we have a complete embracing of a demonic religion, a demonic economic situation with communism, and that's what fills the day. But, you know, let's go further. What in the world has happened to Americans? Why are they so soft? This is not the America that was founded 250 years ago. I'm embarrassed. I mean, Tom, as an example, we elect weaklings to office. Think about this. We are evangelicals, okay? We have the lowest voter turnout. And we're putting our hopes in the next election in Catholics, okay? J.D. Vance and Marco Rubio. Look, I'm not trying to say they're not good men or whatever, but I'm just saying, where is the evangelicals in all of this? You know why, Tom? Because for 40 years in our homeschool circles, instead of getting John 3:16 out, we've been getting Jeremiah 29 out and taking it out of context and telling all of our evangelical kids, God has a wonderful plan for your life, plans to prosper you, plans to do this. And it's like, hey, have you read the rest of Jeremiah 29? God's got Israel over his knee, giving them the spanking of their life. And before the hammer falls on them with Babylon, he is saying, yeah, I'm going to paddle your rear end for 70 years, but afterwards I have plans for you. And we have done that in every homeschool circle where we're doing a spiritual affirmation. We're self-actualizing it. Let me give you an example of the old-time Christians. Not that I'm a fan of Calvinism, okay? But let me give you a different perspective that everyone needs to understand. When John Knox had his church in Scotland and you joined his church, part of membership is he gave you a sword, a real sword. Now, why? Because they were actually in a physical battle and a spiritual battle. I mean, so he was preparing people for, don't let these people take over your culture. The same thing about the Crusades. A lot of people want to demonize the Crusades, and I get it. There's a lot of bad things happening in the Crusades. But the number one reason it was fought is to keep the Muslims out of Europe. That mentality is gone now. We have a feminized population, a feminized male population that just lays over and dies. And all of this, let the Muslims take over. And the quintessential example of this, Tom, is what we saw this week with that cream puff that was our vice president with Trump, Mike Pence.
3: Oh, my goodness, yeah.
4: Being asked about his transgender, aide or whatever he was using the transgender guy for, that is a quintessential example of Laodicea right there. And that's a problem with our country. We got leaders like Mike Pence who can't lead anything, and that's why we get taken over by a diabolical Islamic communistic revival that's happening in America.
3: And I look and I remember back, if we go back about 30 years and 35 years, and it was such a big deal. Seminaries would send out people who have graduated, and they would encourage them. I remember these things. I remember talking to guys who did this. They'd encourage them, send out letters into your area. You got to get the demographics of the area where you want to plant the church. You pick a place you want to plant it and find out what the people want. Then when you find out what the people want, you build a church around what the people want. And hence, so how far we have fallen from actually teaching the truth of God's word. And this is permeated everywhere. And then if we put in there today's culture that happens within the public schools and then the universities, we see what comes out of Hollywood, we can tell what's going on with politics, and you have a church that is a Laodicean church, and you look, you go, wow, there's not a lot of hope. Of course, our hope is always in the Lord Jesus Christ, and we'll come back to that in a minute. But, you know, we talk about these things, everyone, so we can help people to wake up, because we've got to wake up. As Paul wrote, wake up, O sleeper. We've got to wake up and realize what is really going on. And so much of it, I do fault the pastors who have been unfaithful to and didn't have the guts, didn't have the courage to proclaim the truth. So in that, now what are we dealing with? You've talked about this before, the Red-Green Alliance. What's the Red-Green Alliance?
4: Yeah, it's an unholy alliance, but there are strange bedfellows that have a common enemy. And you would think, how does communists, globalists, Marxists, and socialists, you know, the woke crowd, get along with an Islamicist? Because it doesn't jive. You know, the Islamicist would throw the homosexual, you know, off the balcony and kill him. And you see this queers for Palestine and weird stuff like that. And the problem is what's forming this alliance is a common hatred. And they have realized that, hey, we can form an alliance to gang up on Western civilization. And within Western civilization, the target is Christianity and Judaism, or the Jews or Israel. And so because of this common enemy, they have become friends for a time. They will consume themselves. That's the nature of evil. But in the time being, they have a common enemy. And so what they're doing, they're trying to destroy capitalism, destroy, you know, any vestige of any Christian morality and ethics whatsoever. And this is why you'll see a guy like El Sayed on Jesse Waters' show, be, you know, when Jesse's asking him, you know, are you for mutilation of children? And his response is, well, are you circumcised? Excuse me, that's apples and oranges. You're an idiot. You're ducking the question. Circumcision is not turning, chopping up body parts. It's an ancient ritual rite. Not just the Jews practice it. Other ancient cultures practice circumcision. And by the way, it's a health issue, by the way. But see, the problem is, you know, as a Muslim, he doesn't believe in that. But yet he's willing to go on Fox News on and say that. And that's a woke narrative. What? Why? Because he can perform tekiah. He can perform hudna and lie. And that's what no one's understanding. And so what ends up happening is they appear as moderate. They tone down the language. You know, we're for diversity. We're for this. But the problem is when the communists and the Marxists get in office, and look, this is historical. This is not hypothetical. They always pretend to be moderate, affordable housing, affordable health care. And then they get in and they become an absolute dictator, absolute dictator. And that's the model for everybody. That's the model for Cuba, China, Venezuela, all these places. That's the model. And if we're so stupid to think we're going to vote these commies and Islamic people in and they're not going to turn into a dictator, you're out of your mind. You're the useful idiot and you're the problem if you don't understand that. And here's the other thing I would say. We got to, these stinking pastors, these wimp, coward pastors who do nothing, Tom, do nothing. My thing is, they not only don't give the truth out, they don't do anything to influence the society. And you say, well, what can they do? Here's what I'm doing. I formed a political action committee. I'm having people from my church run for office and get into these places because I'm sick and tired of leftists and Islamic people running my state and running my town and my county. Amen. And so where are all the other pastors? Why are you not pushing in? Would we not want more evangelicals running for office? What is the problem? Oh no, we're too spiritual, Brandon, to get in the mess of political offices and have our school boards ran by Christians. Oh, so you want our schools to turn into Satan's youth group. Is that what you want? Because that's what it is. Well, I don't care, Brandon. I homeschool my kid. Yeah, you do. And you know what? You're misteaching them as well because you're teaching them to be monks and separate from society. And you keep teaching them Jeremiah 29 misunderstand the whole purpose of what Christianity is about. So it's just, I don't know what these guys are doing anymore, Tom.
3: Okay, well, let me ask you this then. Since we're on the subject, Revelation chapter 21 is the passage where John sees the holy city, the new Jerusalem, coming down out of heaven. And then he goes on and says that God will wipe away every tear from their eyes. There will be no more death, no more sorrow, no more pain, for the former things will pass away. Behold, I make all things new. Then he says, he who overcomes shall inherit all things, and I will be his God, and he will be my son. By the way, that's also from Jeremiah chapter 32. Fascinating. But then the very next verse, verse 8, but the cowardly, unbelieving, abominable, murderer, sexually immoral, sorcerers, idolaters, all liars will have their part in the lake which burns with fire and brimstone, which is called the second death. So the very first thing that God tells John to list there is the cowardly. And Brent, I used to look at that a long time ago, and I think, cowardly, I don't get that, because some people are just timid, you know? But then when you look at where we are in the culture today, and what do we have? We have the cowardly who refuse to stand up for righteousness in public, or even within their church, and they'll go the way of Mike Pence. Even pastors will go the way of Mike Pence, and just say, listen, everybody's just got their own thing, and we can't call out sin. That may be sin to you, but it's not sin to... I mean, this is just insane. And I got to look at this with cowardly and have to equate it to what we see happening now. And we do know also, don't we, that when it comes to the last days, the teachers will be raised up to itch the ears because that's what the people want. So that's what the leaders are going to do. And there will be imposters. Evil men and imposters will wax worse and worse, deceiving and being deceived. So I look at the cowardly here, and it fits with what you're talking about, the Laodicean movement that we see taking place.
4: Totally. And so here's, you hit the nail on the head with the cowardly. That's exactly why. And look, the reason they're fearing is a multiplicity of issues, obviously. And you know, just real quick, the multiplicity of issues is they're afraid to lose congregants. They're afraid to lose their money. I call it nickels and noses. They're afraid of they're losing their reputation. See, they are more concerned, Tom, a lot of these pastors, about being a big shot, about being a celebrity, about making a name for themselves, about their brand. That's what it is. It's about their brand. And it's not about building Jesus's kingdom. Not building the kingdom, but sharing the gospel and, you know, focusing on Jesus's agenda. I don't mean an NAR term. But you know what I mean. They're about their agenda, not Christ's, and so they're building their kingdoms. That's what it's about. And so they can't do anything to hurt the brand. And so they got to stay neutral on everything. And that fear of offending anybody creates them. So it's a brand. It's an agenda that they have. And then the other thing that a lot of them just don't want to be called names. They don't want the emails. They want to be respectable. They want to be like Mike Pence, to where, oh, he's even keel and he seems very loving and he seems very passive and he seems like a very nice guy. And the problem with these guys, Tom, they want to be nicer than God. How can you be nicer than God, Mike Pence, and the rest of you pastors that are like Mike Pence, nicer than God? And you're going to sit there and say, well, we need to have understanding and we need to understand the trauma. We need to understand the background of individuals. Hey, man, you know what that is? That's therapeutic Christianity. Hey, we just saw a lady kill three of her kids. Okay, she strangled them to death and said, "Go to God." While she strangled them, and their eyes popped out of their skulls. And what are Christian leaders saying? Well, we need to understand her. We need to understand. Hey, look, I'm sorry. I'm sick and tired of this therapeutic. I don't need to understand anyone's background, because at the end of the day, you killed three kids. You're guilty of murder. I don't care what led you up to it. I don't care what you think should get you off the hook. But we have Christian pastors and Christian celebrities saying, she's innocent. She wasn't really her that killed the kids. She heard a man's voice in her head and she was hopped up on a cocktail. Of prescription drugs, and she reached out for help. No, I'm sorry. She had an Apple Watch. She had an Apple Watch, guys. And the Apple Watch said her heart rate was 54 beats per minute. She was cold, calculated, totally in her right mind when she strangled those kids, according to her Apple Watch. She systematically understood to send her husband out, and she was going to kill the kids while she did it. Now, why am I saying this? Because that is the epitome of this Laodicean mindset. Oh, we want to understand why people commit sin, but we don't want to attack why the sin itself and create justice. Tom, we will never get our society back if all we want to do is qualify why people do sin.
3: No kidding. And watching these people that are protesting stand outside the courtroom. Did you see that? And
4: they're doing this. Hearts.
3: Yeah, they're doing the heart sign, and they're saying, "Same Lindsay." So the lady's name who killed their three kids, her name's Lindsay, and they're basically saying, "Yes, we are with you. It's all good. This is not really murder." Well, if you plead a cause of insanity or hopped up on a cocktail or whatever, you could plead anything then. And so guess what? Murder is, and you wonder, why is this happening in Islam? Well, murder and rape people, and say, well, it's not really murder and rape to us. You know, I mean, you look at this. This is where we are in society, and I really have to wonder: has the Western world, America, Europe, been turned over to the Romans chapter 1 mindset, a reprobate mind? You look where we are, and you've interesting. You look three different times in Romans chapter 1. God says, "I'll turn them over. I'll turn them over. I'll turn them over. I'll turn them over." Men line with men. Women line with women. That has happened. And the last turnover is to a reprobate or debased mind, which is so wicked that it can't even make a decision that isn't harmful to itself. It's so far gone. You really got to wonder. All right, we're at a break. I have to ask you about a few things. I want to ask you about what is the synagogue of Satan, because I hear so many people say Jews are a synagogue of Satan. I want to ask you about Zionism, because people are saying, I'm not anti-Semitic, I'm just anti-Zion. And then also, one other thing I really need to get to is the Mecca, this Mecca joint defense agreement between Saudi Arabia, Turkey, and Pakistan, and now apparently Iran's thrown in the mix. So we have a lot to talk about in the second half. Okay. Listen, everybody, be back here in just a minute.
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6: The Lord loves the people of this world. God so loved the world, He gave His Son. Now that background, looking at these words in verse 6, I've set watchmen on your walls, Jerusalem. They shall never hold their peace day or night. You who make mention of the Lord, don't keep silent. Give you no rest until He makes Jerusalem a praise in the earth. And that's talking to you and me, calling us to be watchmen. People that will stance themselves in prayer concerning the issues that epitomize their focus there in that tiny piece of real estate, which is the only place in the world that God has said, I have put my name there.
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3: Welcome back to the second half of World News Briefing. My co-host is Pastor Brandon Holdhouse. All right, Brandon, we're going to get to Zionism, the synagogue of Satan. You know, so many people are trying to figure out how to answer those questions. Some people are believing some of the things that are said about Israel and the Jews. So I want to build a week. We want to be able to equip people here. So we're going to go there in a few minutes. But let me, this is all over the news. We have this Mecca joint defense agreement. It's Saudi Arabia, was it Pakistan, Turkey, and now Iran is involved with this. So when I look at it, isn't it kind of like it's like another form of NATO, isn't it, where one of us gets attacked, the other, all the others join in? It's something like that, isn't it? Maybe you can help us work through it.
4: Yeah, that's exactly what it is. It's kind of an Islamic NATO, and they're trying to they're using a lot of the principles that they found in NATO and doing that. And so what does that mean? Well, the key idea there is, like a NATO alliance, is if you attack one of the members of NATO, that means you attack all of us. And that's very dangerous for Israel because, look, let's go through the alliance real quick and what they bring to the table. Turkey brings the absolute hatred of Israel and the neo-Ottoman Empire that they want to establish under Erdogan. And, you know, we have their defense minister, I think it was, or foreign minister, come out last couple weeks ago saying, hey, Israel is a burden to everybody on the planet, which only see quoted Zechariah 12:3, for goodness sakes. So you have the hatred there. They want to take over Jerusalem. They use the Palestinians as a thorn in Israel's side to do a lot of that. So, and they're making a move into Syria. You know, al-Sharar or Jalani, whatever you want to call his name, is that guy was completely funded and backed by Turkey to take over Syria. And so they're inching their way. And so what happened is this last week is Israel bombed one of the airports in Syria. Because why? Turkey was making a move into that area. And so it was a warning shot. Don't you dare move Turkish military or fly any planes into this area because we'll attack you. But here's the problem. You attack Turkey at some point, you bring in this coalition. And so then, okay, so you move from Turkey, then you go to Saudi Arabia. Saudi Arabia has the deep pockets. They have endless amounts of money to fund whatever that needs to be funded. And then you go to Pakistan, and they have nuclear weapons. So you have a deadly triad of individuals. And then they're obviously working on Iran, bringing brought into that. Well, here's the problem. We're in a war with Iran, and so is Israel. So any more attacks on Iran by United States and Israel brings the NATO alliance, the Islamic NATO alliance, this Mecca agreement, into a full force. Mm-hmm. And I don't know what that looks like, but I know this. It doesn't look good for Israel because that means how do they defend themselves when Turkey is moving on them through Syria? So if you attack Turkey, you're going to bring in the rest of them. Mm-hmm. And, of course, you know, you have Russia aligned with Iran, and Russia still supplying stuff to Iran, still to this day. And so you have that problem. And so it puts Israel in a very precarious position, and it puts America in a very precarious position, because how do you defend yourself when if I attack one of these countries, it brings all of them in. Mm-hmm. And so, yeah, it's very deadly.
3: Okay, so let me work out a scenario. Let's say Iran attacks Israel, because they do that. They've done it. So that's very real. You know, we don't even have to imagine it. So Turkey gets involved because Israel retaliates, obviously, like they should. I mean, does Israel just sit there? No, they have to, especially when Iran fires all kinds of missiles. Or Pakistan, or whoever. Well, Turkey gets involved. Well, Turkey's a member of NATO. Yeah. So if Israel then attacks, then what do you have? The Western NATO nations attack Israel?
4: I know, right? I mean, it complicates the Middle East like there's no tomorrow. And what it does is sets off a chain reaction of dominoes that start falling. And I think where it leads in my own mind, as far as prophecy is concerned, it leads to Gog of Magog. It leads to Psalm 83, mm-hmm. because all these countries know that in the back of their mind that is they think these Muslim countries think that Israel's the problem. That they know that in the back of their mind. Look, Saudi Arabia is willing to cut deals and normalize relationship with Israel, but at the end of the day, they read the Quran. They know what it says about Israel, and I wouldn't trust them with a 10-foot pole. I wouldn't trust any Muslim country, because part of their eschatology involves the destruction of Israel. So how do you get away from that? So if I were to sit down with a Muslim and say, hey man, tell me your eschatology, well, it says, well, you know, in the end the Mahdi will come and destroy all the Jews. They'll hide behind rocks and trees, and the rocks and trees will cry out, hey, come here and kill the Jew. He's hiding behind me. Hey, that's part of their eschatology. We're not dealing with people like a stone cold atheist, like in the Soviet Union in the Cold War. We're dealing with an ideology that wants to usher in a caliphate through the Mahdi. And whether

0: on with Russia, and Saudi Arabia is not involved? Are they protesting, saying, "Hey, you didn't tell us you were going to do that"? Or, you know, what is it? It's just a, I mean, the whole thing is just like almost mind-boggling. Well, it would be mind-boggling if you didn't have the Bible to guide you, so we can see how it's all going to land. Yeah, go ahead.
1: It would be. It would be totally confusing about what's going on. We would just say it's chaotic, and it would be hard to figure out. But the bus has left the depot, and it's heading to a direction, and that's where it's going. And so Scripture gives us, you know, the clarity through all the chaos. So, you know, what I've started to do when I read Ezekiel 38, 39, or Psalm 83, or any of these things, I also look at what it's not saying. And a lot of people see, they read it for what it says, and I get that, but they don't read it for what it's not saying. So, for instance, in this Mecca agreement, and I'm not saying this Mecca agreement is biblical or anything like that, biblical prophecy, but here's what it doesn't say. Yeah, it says Sheba and Dedan don't get into the fight, but it doesn't mean that they don't fund the thing. It's very possible that Saudi Arabia could fund things and not be an active military kinetic force. You know, what Ezekiel 38 and 39 are talking about, a kinetic force that goes actually into the invasion. It doesn't talk about all the other people that might be funding the thing. Because look, Tom, you and I have been watching the Middle East for a long time, and how do they work? They work through proxies. That's typically how they do things. And we've seen the proxies that Iran does. Iran never fights its own wars. It uses Hezbollah, it uses the Houthis, it uses these front groups, right? Why do you think Saudi Arabia wouldn't do it, or Qatar would do it? I mean, how about CARE in America? They're funded and supplied by the a Muslim Brotherhood. And so the thing about it, I think what happens with a lot of prophecy guys is they don't understand Islamic practices. And Islam practices proxies, and it fights wars through proxies. And you know, yes, Saudi Arabia sits it out, but they could be funding the thing. They're the ones with the deep pockets. And I already know what MBS is up to. He wants to make Islam seem normalized, and he's using Yasser Qadhi to do it. And Yasser Qadhi is the same guy who's doing interfaith dialogues with James White, and saying, you know, hey, us Christians in Islam, we're really compatible. And so MBS has been working to normalize Islam through Yasser Qadhi. Well, I'm sorry, I don't buy it. Yeah, Saudi Arabia is behind Wahhabism. Wahhabism is a radical version of Islam, and it's invaded most of our mosques. The majority of our mosques here in the United States is Wahhabi. Well, Wahhabi is what was behind Osama bin Laden and the terrorists in 9/11. And again, I don't want to have to just go too deep into this. I just want to touch on this. If you think Saudi Arabia is on the good side, you're out of your mind. They're not.
0: Well, you know, you bring up just an excellent point. You had mentioned before, what is it, that Qatar has poured $400 billion?
1: Billion.
0: Into the U.S., into schools, media, everything. And when we think of that, that's just another type that's just another way of fighting a war. It's going against the culture. It's going against the churches. You mentioned this with James White. You're going, no, this is a direct attack on Christianity and everything that we stand for. So when you start looking back at the whole picture, this is the destruction of everything that is good and everything that's right. And also, when we look at it from this perspective, it seems strange, if you don't know the Bible, that Israel is the target and the Jews themselves. So we have this escalation of anti-Semitism. It was Nick Fuentes, who's well known as being an anti-Semite. He brags about it. But I saw him on a couple of videos recently, and one of them he said that, he said, look, Islam is behind all of the anti-Semitism that you're watching take place, and people are just buying into it. And he said, you'll have 100,000 views if you just make a video and hate the Jews. He said, you'll have it. But he said, Islam is their money that is funding that. So, I mean, this is from a guy that's anti-Semitic himself admitting where it's all coming from. So that's another war. So now it's the Jews. And then we hear things like

0: It's those, I'm not anti-Semitic, I'm just anti-Zion. What does that mean, and what's Zionism?
1: Yeah, that's them trying to distance themselves from being anti-Semitic. But you can't be anti-Zion and say you're not anti-Semitic. It's one and the same. Because when you're saying anti-Zion, you're saying these particular ethnicity called the Jews don't deserve a homeland. And that land is not theirs, never has been. And you're denying history. Well, I'm sorry, you're denying history, you're denying the ethnicity of Jews, you're denying a people group to have a homeland. I'm sorry, by definition, that's anti-Semitism. What if you said that to black people, Tom? What would you say? What would they say about Nick Fuentes if he said that about black people? You don't deserve Africa. That's not your place, and you're not real Africans. And what? They would be accused of racism. They would be accused of everything under the sun. So just put any ethnicity in that category, and you'd be accused of racism. But when you can do it with the Jews, that we're just talking about their homeland. It's a ruse. It doesn't believe it. So that's the problem. If you're anti-Zion, that means you're anti-Semitic. And look, they're trying to soften it. And every anti-Semite will always try to soften their anti-Semitism and say, well, it's really not this, it's that. And that's what Hitler did. That's what every communist regime that went against the Jews did. Look what they did in Russia. They created the Protocols of the Elders of Zion as a ruse to blame the Jews and scapegoat them to get the attention off what the communists were doing. And so here we are again. And so don't believe the hype. You're an anti-Semite if you're anti-Zion.
0: Yep, it was Henry Ford who promoted the Elders of Zion too. In fact, I think he had ordered 500,000 copies be distributed. And you look at this and you go, this is nuts. So it's had a foothold here in America. Henry Ford, the builder of Ford Motor Company. So we look at all of this anti-Zion stuff, yet God is the one who invented the word Zionism or Zion, and he's the one that called it that, and he gave it to the Jews. But there's many people out there that are saying, well, here's another accusation. These aren't really Jews that are living in Israel.
1: I know.
0: So who are they?
1: Who are they? And why do you persecute them? And why does every Muslim want to kill them? What are you talking about?
0: Just the logic behind it. Yeah.
1: And why does the media demonize them? And let's just go on. Why does the world say they're controlling the whole world? Why, the Jews control the whole world. If they're not the Jews, then who are they? And so they're the Khazars. And so what happens, what people don't realize, is evil always contradicts itself because it's not consistent. And so evil will contradict itself constantly. So that's why they say, well, they're not the Jews, but we're still going to persecute them. It's nonsense. And so it just shows you, it demonstrates the level of evil that's being foisted on the Jewish people now.
0: So what is this accusation, or is there anything to it that the Jews have committed genocide in Gaza? Because I hear it all the time. I saw it this morning.
1: Yeah, I mean, it's again another blood libel. It's absolutely a blood libel. There's no genocide going on. And look, I saw the numbers. I think it was last week or the week before. The numbers of the population of the Palestinians. I think there's more now, or it's at least even compared to before October 7th to now. How did that happen? Okay, well, the numbers obviously Hamas gave to the world and the UN were wrong, and saying, well, 17,000 kids were killed and all this other stuff. Hey, man, there's no genocide going on. Let me tell you what's happening, because I've been there. I've interviewed dozens of IDF soldiers and stuff. That's not what's happening. They're going after Hamas, and Hamas hides behind women and children. They hide in hospitals, they hide in mosques, and they hide in tunnels. And so then what happens? Israel goes in there to clear areas, and they leave leaflets. They make phone calls. They tell the civilians, get out of here. We're coming in. You got terrorists living in your sector. So they come in and start clearing houses. Well, what does the IDF say they find? They go in the houses, and there's RPGs. There's all kinds of weapons, and there's anti-Israel propaganda in the civilian homes. In fact, many of the civilian homes were holding the hostages. It wasn't Hamas. It was the civilians. So that's a problem. But then here's what they say. Brandon, we go in there, we clear out the house, and guess what happens? The civilians pick up weapons and start firing on them. So what are we supposed to do? Just sit there, oh, you're a civilian, you have a gun, and you're firing bullets at me, I'll just sit here and die. No. When the minute you pull up a gun, you become an enemy combatant. So you have that going on. So it's a lie. The civilians are picking up arms. And I just saw a stat just the other day that it was like 80%, close to 80% of the Gazans supported what they still did in October 7th. I mean, it's that 80%. High. And don't support and want Hamas to continue to rule and reign in the Gaza. I mean, it's that high. Okay, and then about the starvation. Well, they're starving them out. No, they're not. Israel was producing trucks on a daily basis, bringing in the food, and they were distributing it. But the problem is Hamas got the food first, and then was taking that and distributing it to its soldiers, and then would sell it to the civilians. So it wasn't Israel, it was Hamas holding up the food. And there was like 650 million tons of food coming in because of Israel. And so that's a lie. And then they're saying, well, Israel was taking pot shots at while the Gazans were standing in line. Again, another lie. That never happened. In fact, Israel created a corridor that all the Palestinians could go and have a place to eat, have sleep, bathrooms, and Israel did that. Israel created that. And so that all of that's a lie. But the problem is, do you want to believe the UN or do you want to believe what Israel's saying? I mean, that's where it comes down to. And the proof is on the ground. It's right there in the evidence, but no one wants to look at the evidence.
0: No, they don't want to look at the evidence. And the evidence is everywhere. People are willing to just look at the facts that are there. In fact, so it was just this morning I read a report, and it was from a 2025 that said it was a CIA report that said there's actually an increase in the population of Gaza since October 2023, an increase.
1: Well, there you go.
0: Yeah, and the Hamas numbers say they say no, we don't believe the CIA report, but those are Hamas numbers, and Hamas will never admit that it's them who are actually killing. Killing their own children. Look at the stuff just go, this is nuts. All right. I get this question. I know a lot of parents get this question from their kids, grandkids or whatever. Well, those Jews, they're just of the synagogue of Satan. God is done with them. Look at what the book of Revelation says. What is that teaching of the synagogue of Satan that we see in Revelation chapter 2 and Revelation chapter 3? Does it apply to the Jews?
1: It actually supports the Jews, and it militates against replacement theology. But let me explain that. When you see that passage again, the seven churches are. You have to understand what's happening here. There are promises made to the church universal that apply to everybody. There's promises made specifically to those people living in 95 AD at those specific time periods of what's going on, and so it has. The seven churches has a tripart application. It has one meaning, but it has a tripart application. It has an application to the time period. It has a time period to the era, and then it has a time period to the church in general, because there's promises that are in general. Okay, so what does that mean? When you look at the synagogue of Satan, you have to first understand the context of what was happening in 95 AD, and what was happening is. The churches were scattered in Asia Minor, which is Turkey. So they had basically Jewish congregations and believers in Messiah. It was the early church was basically all Jewish. And so what ended up happening is the Jews were persecuting the other Jews who believed in Yeshua. And so you had Jew on Jew persecution. And so in that initial context in 95 AD, the true Jews were the believers, the remnant of Israel, as Paul mentions in Romans 9, 10, and 11, because they were spiritual Israel. They had believed in Yeshua, and so they were being persecuted by the non-remnant Jewish element of Israel. So that's what's happening in 95 AD. Okay, but then you take a step back and say, okay, what's the application for the church in general? What's happening here? Well, it's interesting. What it's saying is this, that in the church, you're going to have people claim to be the new Israel, claim to be the new Jews, that we that they have taken over. And so I'll give you a list of examples. Every cult claims to be the new Israel. Jehovah Witnesses, Mormons, Christian Science. I mean, just go down the list, and even down to Catholicism. Catholicism claims to be the new Israel. And you just keep going on, and you start realizing, oh my gosh, there's a huge segment in Christianity that claims to be the people of God. And so what you're seeing is when it says that they claim to be Jews and are not, it's actually telling people what against replacement theology. They're going to be people that claim to be the people of God. We're the new Israel. And they're not. That's what the scripture is telling you. And it's actually militating against replacement theology, saying these people claiming to be the new Israel are out of their minds. And he goes, at the end of the day, what I'm going to do at the end of that, what I promised you, is one day I'm going to have everyone stand in front of me, and I'm going to show them that they are not the people of God. They are not the true Israel. And so the very fight that you and I are in is the very thing it's trying to talk about. So the synagogue of Satan is any version of Christianity who claims to be Israel. That's what it's militant. That's the synagogue of Satan. So that's Jehovah Witnesses. That's Mormons. That's all of them. Or anybody that claims to be that. So that's who the synagogue of Satan is.
0: And it's amazing, the very passages, for example, you mentioned Romans 9, 10, 11 also, where Paul is refuting any thought of replacement theology. Those passages have to be completely twisted to mean, to say something they don't mean. But God said, I mean, so much so that Paul even asked the question, is God done with Israel? Certainly not. I mean, it couldn't be more direct. But in that whole section of Scripture refutes that. Just amazing how people will take it and twist it. All right, we have about a minute left, Pastor Brandon. Will you tell everybody about the reason, even though all these things are going on, the reason for our hope?
1: Well, my thing is, you know, prophecy has a bittersweet aspect to it. Yeah, we've talked about a lot of negative things, no doubt about that today. And it can get heavy. But the thing about it, prophecy is bittersweet. So what's the sweet aspect to it? Number one, everything is going according to plan. Everything is going in a certain direction, as God said, which should tell you, I have confidence in God that he's in control of situations. He's not, there's nothing, a single molecule is not out of place. It's going according to plan. So that's good. So that increases my faith. The second thing is, it puts an onus on me and a responsibility that I better get busy about the Lord's work because I'm running out of time. Hey, the good news is I'm going home, okay? And I'm not looking to escape. I'm looking, yes, for the Christ to come back and get me. But that means I better get busy with the time I have because I'm running out of time. I'm not going to put on the white sheet and wait on the housetop. I'm gonna do my Father's business until he calls me home.
0: Amen. And the great hope we have is the hope of the Lord Jesus Christ. And as we read all of these things that tell us he's coming again, it's that great reminder, if you are in Christ Jesus, you are going home. Just as you said, we get an opportunity to store treasure in heaven and also proclaim the gospel to other people because God's desire is that none should perish. Pastor Brandon, that was great with you today. Thank you so much. Bye.
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5: Oh, let the Son of God enfold you with His Spirit and His love. 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
4: The Bible speaks of the blessings that come to the person who will delight himself in God's Word. 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
6: Here in chapter 20 of the book of Exodus is recorded for us God's rules for a happy life. We read in the psalm this morning that the law of the Lord is perfect. In the first psalm, it declares how blessed is the man who meditates in the law of the Lord day and night. How fruitful, how rich, how fulfilling his life will be. God has given us 10 rules for life. The first 4 rules deal with our relationship with God. And that is first, and that is primary. If you do not have a right relationship with God, you really can't have a right relationship with your family or with your fellow men. Jesus said, "Seek ye first the kingdom of God, his righteousness. Then everything else will be added." And so it is significant that in the first table of the law, there were 2 tables upon which God inscribed the law. The first table of the law dealt with man's relationship with God, getting into a right relationship, how God would have you to relate to him. And then the second table of the law deals with man's relationship with fellow man. And I feel that it's significant that this second table of the law, as we deal with human relationships, that the top of the list is the relationship within the family. As the Lord commands, honor thy father and thy mother. Now, Paul notes that this is the first commandment that God gave to us with which he attached a promise. And the promise that God gave to us, if we will honor our father and our mother, is that the days may be long upon the land which the Lord thy God giveth thee. This is a recognition that the most important relationship as far as the strengthening of a whole nation is the family relationship. It is the primary relationship. A nation's existence depends upon the strength of the family unit. If there is a strong family unit, the nation is strong and will be abiding. It will last. Where there is a breakdown of that family relationship, then there is a breakdown throughout the whole moral structure of the nation, and that nation cannot exist very long where the family structure has broken down. So honor thy father and thy mother, that thy days may be long in the land which the Lord thy God has given thee. How blessed are the children who are raised in a home where there is a loving, secure environment for them to grow up in, where they feel important, where they feel wanted, where they feel sheltered and secure. If you grew up in such a home, as you count your blessings, put that near the top of the list. What a blessing it is to grow up in a godly influence in a home where people love and people care. The commandment to honor thy father and thy mother presupposes that the fathers and mothers are fulfilling their responsibilities before God in their God-given roles as parents. And God has given to the father one of the most difficult of all responsibilities. For as a father, I am to be a model to my children of their heavenly father. So that when my children kneel beside the bed and pray, Our Father which art in heaven. Because my relationship has been such with them, that they know that they are loved, they know that they are secure, they know that their dad will stand by them, they know that their dad will defend them, they know that their dad would, if necessary, die for them, as they pray, Our Father which art in heaven, they feel that sense of security, that sense of love, that sense of being wanted and belonging, so that they don't have a hard time relating to God. And so it is my responsibility to live before them in such a way that it will make them very easy, that they can make the transition of relating to God very easily, because their earthly father was a loving, kind, good dad. Now I must confess that I have failed many times to be a true representative of God before my family and before my children. There have been times where my reactions were unlike God's reactions, and I have failed. Just this past week on vacation, we had our two daughters with their families with us so we could thoroughly enjoy our vacation, to enhance the time that we had up at the lake. We have four of our grandchildren with us, and the cabin that we were in had a loft. And so two of our granddaughters, which are cousins, wanted to stay in the loft. They had sort of a, you know, Heidi kind of a, you know, living in the loft or sleeping in the loft kind of a thing. And it was, you know, an exciting adventure for them to climb these very steep stairs up into the loft. And it had almost a, you know, storybook kind of a feeling for them as they would climb the steep stairs into the loft. One evening they had had a little disagreement, and so the one granddaughter decided that she was going to sleep in the cabin next door with her parents. And so that left our other little granddaughter with the prospect of having to sleep in that loft by herself. But only being 7 years old, that was sort of a scary kind of a prospect. And so as I went into the bedroom to go to bed in our double bed, here she was sitting and propped up next to her grandmother. And I was bushed. I'm not used to all of the exercise that I was getting, skiing and hiking and everything. And so I was really tired, and I knew that in a double bed, the three of us would never make it. And she said, "Grandpa, I don't want to sleep in the loft because I don't want to sleep up there by myself. And the bed that I'm in, the springs go boing, boing, boing on your back, you know." So I made my way up those steep steps and climbed into the boing, boing, boing bed. But I was so tired, so exhausted, I fell right off to sleep. I didn't even notice the boings, really. I was just exhausted. I went right off to sleep. But hardly was I asleep, but I was being paged. "Grandpa, come downstairs. There's a big spider on the ceiling." And in this almost hysteric call, I was awakened out of my sound sleep. And as I looked at those steep stairs going down, half asleep, being called to kill a spider on the ceiling, I said, "Ah, nuts!" She picked that up. She can say it with the same inflection of voice, exactly like I said it. All week long, I've heard, "Ah, nuts!" Just exactly like I said it. I mean, she has it down pat. I pretended like I was a brain surgeon and I was going to cut that out of her memory, just take those DNAs out of there so that she would forget what Grandpa said. But even last night, talking to her on the phone, she's home now, he says, "Hi, Grandpa." "Ah, nuts." I mean, she rubs it in. But you know, as I hear her say it, though it's so much alike what I said, I laugh, but yet there's a bit of pain. Because I feel, and I know, that in my tired outburst, I failed to truly represent God. I represented that God could maybe be tired and reluctant to help when there is a frightening experience there. That God was a little upset to be disturbed when he was resting or doing other things. And that hurts me, that I should misrepresent God before my little granddaughter, that he might be saying, "Oh no," in sort of an exasperation when she needs help and is calling on him. I've asked God to forgive me, and I know he has. I'm glad that God understands my weaknesses, and I'm glad that God realizes that I'm just dust. But yet it hurts me to think that as a grandfather, I should perhaps misrepresent God to my little granddaughter, so that when she kneels by her bed and prays, Our Father which art in heaven, she might think that he's reluctant to come and take away those things that frighten and scare her. Fathers, ours is an awesome responsibility. When my first little girl was born, standing there in the hospital corridor, looking through the window and seeing that crib that said Baby Smith, the awesomeness of that responsibility suddenly hit me. As I looked at little Baby Smith, I realized that she was going to be looking to me for the next 18 years or so to provide a roof over her head, clothes for her body, and food on the table. She's going to be looking to me as her daddy to take care of her needs. And I felt that awesome responsibility of, I'm going to have to feed her, clothe her, shelter her, protect her for at least the next 18 years of her life. It turned out it was a little longer than that. But As I stood there looking, the awesomeness of the responsibility hit me. I thought, wow, can I do it? Yes, I must do it. I will do it. With the help of God, I will do it. And I was so excited. I so wanted to take that little child into my arms and hug her then, but they wouldn't let me touch her for a few days. But one day, that little bundle there was going to be saying, Daddy, I need some new shoes. Daddy, can I have the keys to the car? Oh, help, Lord. And I was aware of my responsibility before God to be the kind of dad that would make it easy for her to relate and to say, Our Father which art in heaven, and feel warm and feel good and feel secure and feel loved. A couple of years later, in Tucson, Arizona, at Grant's Medical Center, when I looked through the window again and I had my boy, I realized the same sense of responsibility. Now there are two of them that are going to be looking to me. But as I looked at my boy, I realized I had a further responsibility, because for him, I'm going to be a role model. He's going to learn how to react and respond to his wife as he watches me react and respond to my wife. He's going to learn how to be a husband. I'm the role model for him. He's going to learn how to relate one day in the future to his own children as he watches how I relate to him. I'm going to be the model of the father and of the husband. And his success as a father or a husband will be largely dependent upon the model that I set before him. And so I realize what an awesome responsibility I have as this role model for my children, my boys. And being God's representative to my sons and daughters. With this awesome sense of responsibility came also the realization and the sense of inadequacy. God, I'm just human. Lord, I have my flaws. I have my failures. And I realized I was not adequate. As Paul the Apostle, when he was talking about all of the responsibilities that he had in starting so many churches and in taking the gospel in the various areas, and he said, and who is sufficient for these things? And I, as I realized the responsibilities I was facing, I said, and who is sufficient for these things? I realized it was more than what I could handle. But Paul then said, but our sufficiency is not of ourselves. Our sufficiency is of Christ. There's my help. There's my strength. There is my enabling. What I can't do in and of myself, he will do for me. He will do through me. You see, this is what makes the Christian gospel what it is. Up until this point in my message this morning, I could be talking on within the framework of any religion. For all religious systems recognize the importance of the home, of the family, and of the role models and leadership and all. That's just good morality. They all do that. But to lay out before me my responsibilities, awesome as they are, all it does is totally frustrate me because of the consciousness of my inability to do it. I'm not perfect. I can't be perfect. And that frustrates me because I know I should be a better role model. I should be a better dad. I should be a better husband. Show me the ideal. I say, all right, I want it. I like it. I approve of it. Yes, that's what I would like to be. That's how I would like to relate. But that can only frustrate me because of my human frailties and weaknesses. But that's where the whole Christian gospel comes in. Not only does Jesus point to the path and say, this is your responsibility, this is how you're to live, but he acknowledges you can't do that yourself. Therefore, if you will open up your heart and life, I will come in and I will dwell within you and I will live my life through you. And you will receive power when the Holy Spirit comes upon you, and you will then be able to be all that God wants you to be. You can live in a way that will please him. And he gives to me that strength and that capacity and that power to fulfill the God-given responsibilities that are incumbent upon my being a father. So that what I cannot do and could not do within myself, he does for me as he strengthens me, as he helps me, as he molds and shapes me into the man that he wants me to be. And by the grace of God, and the help and the strength of his Spirit, I'll never say, "Aw, nuts," again when I've been disturbed from a quiet rest. Because I felt the pain of failure. But thank God he forgave me. And he will give me strength. And by his grace I will be the man he wants me to be. The dad and the father and the grandfather that he desires that I be. And the husband that I should be. I'm going to make it with his help and with his strength. Shall we pray? Father, we thank you today for the help of your Holy Spirit, and that we can lean upon you and receive from you that strength, that capacity to fulfill the responsibilities of being a father, a husband, the kind of father and husband that pleases you. For you are our strength. You are the power. By your grace, we will be the men you want us to be. In Jesus' name, amen. Shall we stand? Maybe today you're very conscious of your own failures. You feel your need of help. You'd like to receive the help of the Lord to be the man, the woman you should be. I would encourage you to go back to the prayer room. The pastors will be back there to pray with you. And you can discover today God's enabling power through his Spirit. The Lord bless you. Give you a beautiful day. Keep you in his loving grace as you walk in a right relationship with him, which will bring you into a right relationship with those around you. The Lord bless thee.
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0: So in sixth grade, students in California get 2 weeks of human evolution teaching. That's how they start indoctrinating kids. Sixth grade. They warm them up in fifth grade to the idea of millions of years, but on that platform they build human evolution in sixth grade with 2 weeks of teaching in world history class. Then they follow that up in seventh grade with 88 pages of classic evolution teaching in life science class. Then in 10th grade, they get the full download, about 150 pages of evolution teaching, totaling for about 50 hours of classroom instruction, 250 pages of evolution teaching. And that's why we feel, one of the reasons why, a lot of kids are leaving the faith when they get into college, because of all these seeds of doubt that have been planted throughout those three different years. And so what we've done to answer that is we have a curriculum that's all video-based. It's like a six-week series. It's just 3 hours net of material that debunks all 11 pillars of evolution that are taught in those three grades of school.
1: Wow. So. Now, when do you recommend them start with this program?
0: Pretty much the same years they're being taught evolution, so they can compare and contrast while they're being taught. So sixth grade would be ideal, but most of the curriculum is really engineered towards what they get in high school biology class when they get the full 150 pages of evolution, because that's when teens are awakening up enough to make their own decisions about things. So, but we feel passionately that you got to get out ahead of your teen with this training before they're exposed to that much evolution teaching in 10th grade biology.
1: So here's a great student guide, six issues on the video, right? So it correlates with the video, and then they have a manual that they can ask questions and be proactive in.
0: Exactly.
1: In what's being taught.
0: Yeah, exactly. It's six different lessons, so they get one or two videos per lesson. Then they go through that book and fill in the blanks as they go through. So it takes most teens just 3 hours to go through the whole thing, but we prefer them not do it in one sitting. So it's like a 6 or 7 week kind of program. See if you can do it in small groups or weekends or whatever. But we want public school kids who are Christians to go through this program so they're not going to fall prey to the lie. Because we're losing our youth nowadays, and a lot of it is because they're getting saturated in evolution teaching, and parents aren't awake and aware of the damage it has to their faith.
1: You know, so often I think we underestimate that whole philosophy of evolution, because it undermines the whole reality of Scripture and what God has said.
0: Yeah, isn't it amazing? God's so clear in Genesis 1 about the days. He's so clear in Genesis 5 about the 6,000 years. And he's so clear that he even put in the fourth commandment and said, you know, for in 6 days I created the heavens, the earth, the sea, and all that in them is. So what was he telling the Israelites to believe? That he did creation in a 6 day week. And so when you look at it, the science all fits and maps back to that paradigm, and it better fits the biblical worldview than it does the secular one. I mean, you look at dinosaurs, for example. We just did a 22-minute documentary looking at the 14 fresh biomaterials that they're now finding in dinosaurs. You've got collagen and blood vessels and red blood cells. All these things can't sit there and last in the mud for 65 million years. Dinosaurs went extinct in the flood largely, you know, 4,300 years ago. And the science backs that up. You can't have these biomaterials sitting in dirt layers for 65 million years. It's a far cry that we even found them that they're 4,300 years old, you know. So, but the science better wraps itself around it and supports the biblical worldview than the secular one. So this has the 12 different videos on it. It's about 2 hours of video. And then this is the student guide that walks them through the content where they fill in the blanks and everything. And then for those who are more technical, we have this 300-page book with 500 scientific references that go through and support everything we teach and everything we talk about. So it's scientifically grounded, and that's why we've had, you know, a bunch of different scientists in their respective field work with us cooperatively to write this. We didn't just dream it up, you know. So parents and small group leaders will want this one, and then students will have this. You can get the videos free online, but we also make them available on the DVD.
1: So what's your website address?
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2: And of course, we don't.
1: Wow, thank you, Dan, for just giving us an update.
0: You're welcome. Thank you. All right.
3: But she might still be
2: petty.
3: Yeah.
2: No, she wants it.
4: Thank you very much.
5: I have a special guest and long-term friend, Ray, with me, and Ray Comfort. Tell us about your new movie. It's exciting.
6: You realize I'm so tall, did you? I'll come down. Hey, stop it. A new movie is called The Atheist Delusion, and what it does is it destroys atheism with one scientific question. And that sounds really weird, but it does. And so you see a whole lot of atheists get confronted with one question that I've never used this question before, and they become believers in God's existence. Not Christians, but believers in God's existence with this one question. And from then they're open with the gospel. And it's very exciting. It'll make you cry.
5: Whoa! Well, are you going to tell us about the question you asked?
6: No. I'm crazy. That's a teaser. But it is. It's been up on YouTube for just under 2 weeks. It's on 500,000 views. We're very excited. Atheists hate it. The IMDb site, which is the go-to place for movies, 1,000 plus atheists went in there and gave it a 1 star, which means it's awful. But over 1,000 people gave it a 10 star, which means it's excellent. But they hate it. And there's something like 20,000 comments on our YouTube channel in 2 weeks, 20,000. Most of them are really nasty. That's what happens when people have got no argument. When it comes to this movie, they can't argue, so they attack the messenger. So it's very exciting.
5: Wow! You know, that's where the colors come out. So often you can say you're a nice person, right? When you're really not. But when times like this happen and you have to battle with some view you have and it's empty, right? What do?
6: Yeah.
5: You get mad and upset, right?
6: That's it. It's like having an argument with your wife. She's right, so what do? Get upset and slam the door and leave. You just get angry instead of saying I'm sorry. And that's what atheists do. They slam the door and leaving. But this movie wasn't made for the fundamentalist, hardened atheist that loves his sin. This movie is made for the millions who think there's no evidence for God's existence, when there is. It's not blind faith. There is hard scientific evidence, and it can be understood with one question. And it's wonderful to see atheists go and then open their heart to the things of God. And that's what you see on this movie.
5: Wow.
6: And you haven't seen it yet.
5: No, I haven't.
6: Well,
5: hey, so what about your last movie?
6: Which one's that?
5: I don't know.
6: Audacity?
5: Yeah, Audacity, yeah.
6: Yeah, that was very exciting. I wasn't excited to make that movie because I didn't want to become the go-to guy for homosexuality. And I didn't. I was very, very pleased. I thought if this gets huge publicity, they're going to come to me and so say, you're the hate monger that made this. And God was very gracious and sheltered me from that. And we moved on to our next movie. But that's doing well, too. I think it's had over 500,000 views on YouTube.
5: Wow.
6: Our YouTube channel has over 41 million views. We're astounded. And the Apostle Paul would be green with righteous envy to know what we've got on the internet, to have a means of taking the gospel in millions. You know, he's sitting there writing his letters into the Colossians and the Ephesians, and he said, by all means, save some. 41 million views on YouTube, what a wonderful thing God's put in our hands. And so we're very humbled and very excited at the same time.
5: With technology and information increasing and going out all over, what a great avenue, right?
6: Yeah, it is. It's wonderful.
5: Oh, man, all the different ways the gospel's going out.
6: Amen.
5: Hey, so we got to share the gospel right now.
6: Yes, sir.
5: Let's do it. Tell me, I'm this guy, I don't know the Lord, I don't believe in God. Tell me, what do I do?
6: I asked, if I've got a stranger, I believe in relationship evangelism. You know, where you build a relationship with someone, 1, 2, 3 years. I build a relationship with someone for 1, 2, 3 minutes. Because they could die that night. Every day, 150,000 people die. Every year, 54 million. So there's an urgency. So I say, if you're a stranger, say, hey, how you doing? I'm Ray. What's your name?
5: Fred.
6: Steve. Okay, Steve. Steve, I got a question for you. What do you think happens when somebody dies? That's my can opener. That's the door opener. And Steve will say, I don't know. I said, do you think about it? He says, all the time. And I think, whoa, he's human. He thinks about life and death. I say, are you going to make it to heaven? Are you a good person? He says, I hope so. His I hope so just dissipates my fears. I think he's hope. Oh, he's open.

0: Ten Commandments to bring the knowledge of sin so that people will see their need of the Savior. Speaking to the conscience rather than the intellect. And that's biblical evangelism. That's what we teach and that's what you see on our movies.
1: So for me, then I need to just agree and repent, right? Acknowledge my sin.
0: Repent and trust. Repent and trust.
1: Repent and trust. Believe and trust.
0: Yeah.
1: Simultaneously.
0: Yes, yeah. Oh no, in that order. Repentance first. Then faith. A lot of people have faith and they sit in churches and they've never repented. They believe in Jesus. Demons believe and tremble. So it's repentance and faith. It's always that order in Scripture. So we command all men everywhere to repent and trust in Jesus. Repent and trust in Jesus. It's not turning to a parachute that will save you. It's trusting in the parachute that will save you. So it's not turning to Christ that saves you. Repentance can't save you. But trusting in Him, having the Son. If you do have Him, you have life. And that's where the faith comes in, the trust.
1: And you'll have a changed nature at that time. You'll have a whole different desire.
0: In a moment of time, God will give you a new heart with new desires. He'll cause you to walk in His statutes. And that was the miracle of my conversion. In an instant, I became pro-life. In an instant, I became one man, one woman. In an instant, I loved righteousness, hated iniquity. Adultery's wrong, fornication's wrong, blasphemy's wrong. In an instant, because of that new heart that God had given me. That's the new birth. And that's what everybody needs. And we can't put politics before the gospel. We can't change the nation through politics. We can be salt, but we must be light with that gospel. We want to change the hearts of people, prepare them for Judgment Day, and not fix America, and it's going to end up in hell on Judgment Day. We want to get the gospel, put the horse before the cart. And the horse is the gospel, and the cart is what happens after someone's saved. Then they're made righteous in Christ, and they live righteous lives in Christ.
1: This message is the same for those who think they're Christians, or maybe call themselves Christians, but don't seem to have a changed life.
0: Yeah.
1: It's the same message. Do you have anything kind of...
0: Yeah, someone that you think, he blasphemes and he's watching dirty movies. I don't know, I'm just worried for him. All you do is say this to him. Do you think you're a good person? And if he's unsaved, you'll say, yeah, I'm a pretty good person, because he's never seen his sins. And that's where you need to take them through the commandments. So we have multitudes in our churches who think they're good people when Jesus said there's none good but God. That's the litmus test. If you ask me, am I a good person, I say, oh no, my heart's deceitfully wicked. Every minute, every day, I need to trust the Savior because my heart's so wicked. So that's how to detect a false convert, a stony ground hearer, a thorny ground hearer, tares among the wheat, foolish virtues among the wise, bad fish among the good, goats among the sheep that are sitting there and be sorted out on Judgment Day. We want to sort them out before that day. We want to get to those ones that are going to cry to Jesus, Lord, Lord, and He'll say, depart from me, you worker of lawlessness. I never knew. We're going to reach those multitudes in the church as well as those without the church.
1: Wow. What a blessing to have you on the show.
0: Yes,
1: thank you. I love you, man. You're
0: thank
1: awesome.
0: You. Well, God
1: I
0: bless love you. It. Let me see if I can crush your glasses. Do they crush?
1: I've learned how to do that.
2: Of the earthquake, it was a great catastrophe, the Bible says.
1: And we're here right now with
3: Ruben.
1: Ruben, and you're going to share with us a little bit about this department.
3: Yes, sir, I am.
1: Yeah, let's go. Let's go for it.
3: All right. Starting right here. As you walk through this archway, what we are intending to depict here is how all the people throughout history explain the beginning of the universe. So you have how the Egyptians explain it one way, how the Aztecs explain it another way, how the Mayans explain it yet a different way, and how the universe came into existence. We come right around here, and we continue on with the cosmogonies of the Chinese, how they understood how the world came into existence, the Africans, and also the American Indians. They had an idea of how it came into existence. And then we head right over to the Greeks. They had yet another idea of how the world came into existence. So all of these different ideas, religions, and philosophies of how the universe began. And then here comes the Apostle Paul, all cleverly devised fables. He kind of cuts through all of that immediately. The other part of this, we're showing the Romans Road and the Pax Romana, how 200 years of peace actually helped spread Christianity. So you had the road system, the peace of Rome, and then you had the Greek language, and that allowed Christianity to spread rather rapidly.
1: Wow.

0: Then we come to this timeline of history. And if you start at the beginning of the timeline, when God spoke things into existence by the word of his power, ex nihilo, out of nothing, you add up the genealogies and the historical events and archaeological events, 4,000 years later, you end up what I consider to be the central piece of human history, the cross.
1: Yes.
0: And so here we are 2,000 years beyond the cross. So is it thousands or billions?
2: Caleb.
3: He's got it.
4: Hi, we're here at the Creation Earth History Museum, and I'm here with Eric, and what an exciting time today. What do you think?
5: I am blown away. What a great turnout. I mean, so many people coming to learn the truth about creation, many of them for the first time ever. I'd say it was a home run.
4: I just heard Ray Comfort, man. That was amazing.
5: He's phenomenal. I tell you, of all the communicators that I know personally, Ray Comfort is definitely one of the most powerful and most clear. And I think that comes from just living his life filled with the Holy Spirit and powerfully giving that and letting it flow right through him. It's really cool.
4: What do you think of Mark and the experiment?
5: Yes. Oh, my goodness. I hope you got some of those on video, because some of those, I don't know if he should ever do some of those again. It's like, that's dangerous.
4: I like what you were doing, man.
5: We had a blast. We were lighting things on fire, teaching all kinds of stuff. Teaching kids how to be a menace to society and then saying, now use this for the glory of God. That's what we did.
4: Well, tell us about today. Just tell us about the first part of your teaching.
5: You know, when I get a bunch of kids together like this, what I love doing is showing how science and scripture go together. Because it's not going to be too long before the school system and the public education system and certainly the university is going to say science and scripture don't mix. Those two can never go together. So I feel like what I can do at a young age is show them how much science is actually in the Bible. The Bible is filled with scientific information. So one of the things that we mentioned, we said, you know, in Hebrews, the Bible says the things which are seen are made from things that are not seen. And we went into how sciences today are going, something made this world out of nothing. I'm like, that's what the Bible says. That's exactly what Scripture says. So it just fits. It works really good.
4: You know, I thought it was great the way Tom started it off, right?
5: Yes.
4: It's just...
5: I saw you scribbling down a lot of notes in that message. I was like, I thought you knew all this stuff, man.
4: What was it, Psalm 103?
5: Yeah, I actually tweeted one of those. He said, if you teach the spontaneous generation of the universe, of life, and then one other thing, it's in my Twitter feed, you are lying to people. And I went, that is the boldness we need, is to go out and declare, I've got the truth, it's God's word, and declare that to the world.
4: Yes, man.
5: That's what Tom was doing.
4: I love it.
5: He really was.
4: So, what about your second session? Tell us about that.
5: Okay, so in the second session, we went through and showed all the science that doesn't prove the Bible, but comes under and confirms exactly what the Bible says. We said, if God made the world in 6 days, what should we expect to find? We should expect to find irreducibly complex mechanisms, things that could never evolve by chance over millions of years. We should expect to find symbiotic relationships. And we talked about the birds, the bees and the flowers, how there's symbiotic relationships, and how some kids that are 25 years old still have a symbiotic relationship with mom and dad. You couldn't survive without them. Get a life, kid. So we talked about all these different things that confirm exactly what God's word says, which is God made the world. He did it in 6 days, and then he rested on the seventh day. And now that's our model for a week. And we're still practicing today what God started at the very beginning.
4: Wow.
5: So
4: that's
5: cool.
4: Amazing, man. Just what a great day to see what the Lord's doing.
5: If anybody has never come to a creation day, you better get on the Creation and Earth History Museum website and find out when the next one is, because these are awesome. Did you guys get what the kids do?
4: We took some time to go through the museum and talk with some of the scientists and experts and people in the different departments. They were so passionate about each one of the departments. I mean, it would take us 2 days to go through
5: exactly.
4: that.
5: Exactly. And they know their stuff. How many times have we heard people say, creationists are just ignorant? It's like, come here, you're going to find out. It's not ignorance going on here. These guys know their stuff. They can back it up. Bring your atheist friends to this place and let them check this out. Offer to buy them Chick-fil-A. They don't eat Chick-fil-A. Offer to buy them a pizza and come here and check it out. It's really cool.
4: Wow. Anything else you'd like to say?
5: You know, I love the fact that so many ministries are coming together saying, let's all partner together for the glory of God.
4: Yes.
5: And I think that's what we see here. They brought in Jay Seeger from the Creation and Earth History Museum. They brought in Ray Gump from Living Waters. They've got Southern California Seminary here. You're with Blue Letter Bible and his channel. All these ministries are saying, let's worship the Creator together, and I love that. So I think this is a really special thing that they're doing and really helping to promote creation in general, being a catalyst, really, for the overall large creation movement. I think there's a huge groundswelling of people going, I'm not buying this evolution thing. Evolution means you have to have matter from nothing. That doesn't make sense without God. Evolution says we're just chemicals we're just chemical reactions. We don't have any thoughts. We're just, you know, dancing to our DNA, as Dawkins said. So I think the overall thing is I'm loving where we're going with creation, and I think more people need to get on board. I'm the president of the International Association of Creation Ministries, and you can go to creationpartners.org and learn more about what we're doing. We've developed a four-part curriculum called Unshakable Faith. That's at unshakablefaith.com, where we're teaching four semesters, created on purpose or evolved by chance, world religions, who's right and how do we know, the Bible, myth or fact, and the Bible applied to culture. And it's four semesters that make kids unshakable in the Christian faith. We want every kid in the world to take this before they go to college. And it's powerful. So I'm excited about the future of creation ministry.
4: This is a great place to bring kids.
5: Yeah.
4: Today I saw the kids, they're being educated on the real truth about creation. And you know, the devil wants to get the kids, right?
5: He does.
4: And we need to allow places like this to educate the kids at an early age. So when they get hit with evolution, they're already prepared, right?
5: Absolutely. They don't need to wonder. They need to already know the attacks that are coming and be prepared for them. That's proper training of a child these days. It's all part of your training and education of your children.
4: Well, thank you for being on the show, and I know you're getting up to speak again shortly, so
5: we're
4: excited.
5: God bless you guys.
4: All right, thank you.
1: All right, well, I want to really talk about the eyes. Okay, I'm going to try to be a color.
2: Where's the butterfly?
6: Today we have Creation Day. It's our biggest day of the year. We have over 5,000 people in attendance, and it's going to be a tremendous day. We have so many things planned for the kids this year. We have over 7 creation stations for them to interact with, hands-on activities, and it's really about the family this year. We want families to be integrated with the teaching. We want parents to hang out with their kids and learn the truth of God's Word and how they can apply it to their life. So that's pretty much what we're doing today.
4: Well, this is a great event, and we want people to come next year. We want to put it on the calendar next year. Do you know about when it will be next year?
6: Well, next year we'll have it the first week of November. So mark the calendar. I'm not sure what that Saturday will be. It's Saturday, the first. We like it in November now. In weeks prior, it's been September. It's much cooler, and we had a great turn. We're looking for a great turnout for this event. But we have all sorts of stuff planned out, from rides to museum open house, where you can go through and see our new exhibits. We have a brand new soft tissue exhibit for kids. The playground that's just been installed. We have a dinosaur gardens walkway that you can go down and see 12 new dinosaurs that we put down there, and some fossils, and it's really neat. So I invite you guys to go check that out. A lot of neat things here to see at the museum throughout the year. We're open nearly 365 days a year, except for Christmas and Thanksgiving. So we want you to come back and get a tour for your family and friends. But this is a huge resource for Christians that are wanting to equip their families to help bolster their faith. It's really, we're providing answers for the skeptical questions of today. 1 Peter 3:15, always be prepared to have an answer for the hope we have in Jesus Christ. So we want those that come here to be able to be equipped. And that's really what this day is for. We invite the community here. it's more than just Christian people. It's people that from all over the community that get to enjoy this event today. So,
4: wow, it's such a blessing to have you here. And I know you kind of organize the whole thing, and it's just like great to see how smooth it's been going.
6: Thank you. Yes, this is my sixth year doing this. Overall, it's our 11th annual museum creation day, but this is my sixth year allowing me to operate, do the operations, and participate in this family festival. So,
4: I think some of these messages might be available on the website.
6: Correct. Today we actually have all the videos are live streamed. That's something new this year. We're actually partnering with creation ministries around the country that are able to show this live stream. So all the videos, they're actually on our YouTube channel, Creation Earth History Museum YouTube channel. And you can also go to our website. We have www.creationmuseumday.com. That's for specifically for this event. And then you can also go to creationsd.com or .org. I'm sorry, creationsd.org. And you can look at for resources and past videos. But all these speaking topics today will be available online for people to enjoy for the future. So
4: thank you so
6: okay?
4: much.
6: Thank
4: right.
6: you so much.
4: How are we doing?
2: Chasing the kids around.
4: Hey, what do you got for us?
2: 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I have blended beverages called Blended Blended. And I have Italian sodas. 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
4: What do you make special for us and our crew?
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9: Coming up, the stones cry out, and archaeology is giving them a voice. 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Then, the enemy within.
10: This is the enemy versus me.
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11: Well, welcome to the 700 Club. The social media giant Meta, also known as Facebook, has agreed to an $18 billion settlement with 48 state attorney generals. The landmark federal trial dealt with social media harm to teenagers.
12: Well, the agreement requires major changes to the way young people use Meta's platforms, Instagram and Facebook. Charlene Aaron has more on what this means for parents and children.
13: It's a multi-billion dollar settlement and sweeping new restrictions on how young people use Facebook and Instagram. The states accused the tech giant of designing its platforms to keep children and teens engaged while misleading the public about potential harms.
14: While it's just a settlement, not a court case, it is an admission.
13: South Carolina State Representative Brandon Guffey knows those harms firsthand. In 2022, his 17-year-old son took his own life after being sexually extorted on Instagram.
14: Gavin was reached out to by someone pretending to be a girl online. As soon as they began to exchange images with one another, the person then used those images to start blackmailing him, demanding money, and threatening that they're going to let these go viral.
13: The lawsuit also claimed Meta improperly collected personal information from children. The company saying in a statement Wednesday, "Ensuring teens have a safe and productive experience on our platforms is an absolute imperative. That's why we partnered with state attorneys general to set a new industry standard." Haley McNamara of the National Center on Sexual Exploitation says the settlement holds Meta accountable for protecting children.
15: We think it's a really important step forward for online safety to no longer be viewed as optional.
13: Under the agreement, Meta will make significant changes to its platforms, including daily time limits for children, nighttime restrictions, and fewer notifications during school hours. The company will also strengthen age verification and parental controls, plus more safeguards on content with bullying, eating disorders, suicide, and self-harm.
15: The head of Instagram testified before the court that some of their optional teen protections were only taken up by 1-2% of teens. But now that they have been sued and settled, they are agreeing to enforce things like daily time limits, and they're rolling that out within the next couple of months. That shows us that they have long had the technology and ability to do better to protect kids by default, and they chose not to do it.
13: For Guffey, who is in litigation against Instagram, the new rules pave the way to keep more kids safe.
14: I can't save Gavin, but I can always fight to save the next child. And at the end of the day, the measurement of this settlement is not going to be how many billions of dollars that it is. It's going to be how many mothers and fathers still get to tuck their children in at the end of the night.
13: Meanwhile, as Meta has agreed to meaningful changes, it avoided potential damages in the tens of billions of dollars from a jury trial. Also, the payout is limited to 70% unless TikTok and YouTube, owned by Alphabet, also agree to similar meaningful changes. Charlene Aaron, CBN News.
11: Well, given their most recent earnings report, this is just a fraction of that. So it's good to see change, but the ultimate change is the responsibility of every parent. Be aware of what your teens, what your preteens are doing on the internet. Make sure you're monitoring it. They're not off in their bedroom doing something that you don't know anything about. That's always the best and the greatest safeguard for your children. Well, in other news, Israel's Benjamin Netanyahu is speaking out about President Trump's economic siege on Iran. John Jessup has that story and more from our CBN News Bureau in Washington. John?
16: That is right, Gordon. The prime minister revealing the details of his White House meeting with President Trump last month. He said he presented President Trump with three options for dealing with Iran: reaching a good agreement, more military action, or tightening the economic sanctions. Wednesday, Netanyahu praised the administration's economic action, calling it a very powerful move.
17: What President Trump did yesterday was to tighten the siege on Iran, not only by tightening the siege on Iran itself, but by tightening the siege on those who aid this regime, the terrible dictatorship. This is a very important step.
16: Speaking to leaders from Judea and Samaria, Netanyahu also said his government has dramatically expanded the Jewish presence in Israel's biblical heartland. On the Syrian front, Defense Minister Israel Katz said Israeli forces will remain on Mount Hermon and in the security zone as long as there are jihadist threats to Israel. In the United Nations, the man in charge of President Trump's Gaza plan criticized Israeli strikes and warned the ceasefire could be at risk. Well, scenes of horror playing out in Nepal after a landslide and massive flooding destroyed entire villages. It also knocked out bridges and roads, cutting off mountainous regions. Officials say more than 1,300 people are missing, including 65 American tourists. As of this morning, 359 people are known dead, but that number will continue to rise. CBN's Lori Johnson has the story.
18: This was the catastrophic scene as people raced to escape the deadly torrent of water and earth tore through this valley in Nepal along the Tibet border. Surveillance video captured the exact moment an unstoppable 20-foot wall of water destroyed everything in its path. Screams of horror as this car full of people looked out the rear window as the floodwaters chased them down. Entire villages have been wiped off the map, homes and businesses buried under massive layers of earth. This Canadian tourist visited the region just hours prior to the disaster.
19: I thought to myself, where would I have ran when I was there? You know, what's my exit points? And I'm thinking to myself, there's nowhere I could go. Like, you know, there's just mountains all around us.
18: Desperate search and rescue efforts are underway to reach those trapped in mud and debris. This man was trapped on a rooftop before making a perilous leap onto a hovering helicopter. Survivors formed human chains, wading through knee-deep sludge to safety. Rescuers used a front loader to carry this elderly victim to safety. This man recounted the terrifying moment the waters overtook his home, rising all the way to the top floor before subsiding an hour later. Tragically, his wife was buried by the mudslide. Experts say the disaster was caused by a massive landslide that slammed into a glacier, melting tons of ice. The wall of water surged down the mountain at more than 40 miles per hour, an impact energy equivalent to a 5.2 magnitude earthquake.
20: And all this rock comes down, has a lot of energy, it warms up that ice, creates more waters.
18: The missing Americans includes a group of 22 people from Tennessee who were on a spiritual pilgrimage.
21: The phones have been, you know, ringing off the hook. I was with one of the families earlier today to support them in any way that we can right now. It's been very shocking to us.
18: The U.S. State Department is pledging financial support to help Nepal in its time of need. Lori Johnson, CBN News.
16: Thank you, Lori. Gordon, those scenes just horrifying.
11: Absolutely horrific, and just the terror of it. You're watching this video, and you're going, where in the world could you possibly run from that kind of wall of water and mud and stone? We're planning to go. It's a difficult situation right now just because of new restrictions from the government of India on transfers to our staff and our work at CBN India and CBN Operation Blessing. That was the source we used in order to respond to the Nepal earthquake. So we've got to figure out a new way to do it, and we'll be letting you know. But we really need to reach out to these people, and it's such a horrific thing. If that were to happen to you and me, we would want the entire world to come and respond and be at our aid and say, yes, we want to help. When disasters strike, our motto always is we strike back with love and compassion. We want to be there for people in their time of need. Tara?
12: Well, up next, the headlines scream settler violence. The realities on the ground tell a different story. CBN News heads to Judea and Samaria to find out what's really happening in the biblical heartland. That's coming up. And then later on, from the Shroud of Turin to the Dead Sea Scrolls, explore the artifacts that put Christianity to the test and see what they tell us about the life, death, and resurrection of Christ.
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11: Well, the plight of an Arab American and his family in Samaria has gained international attention, but the situation on the ground is not quite what is being presented in the media. Chris Mitchell reports from Samaria.
22: Arab American Louis Riddy says he contacted the embassy after settlers harassed his family for weeks near the village of Kusra.
23: I asked the U.S. embassy, I made it here.
0: but now I'm under siege. I'm demanding that they need to remove the siege out of the house from the settlers and the IDF.
22: Riddy complained Jewish settlers put a tent next to his house, refused to leave, and continued to bother his family. U.S. Ambassador Mike Huckabee called the harassment unacceptable behavior.
3: When you engage in activity that is intended to change the behavior and to create fear in an individual, an entire society, or a community, that is the historic dictionary definition of terror. So I don't know what else to call it. The tragedy is that this represents a tiny, tiny minority.
22: Yisrael Gantz, governor of Judea Samaria, told CBN News, violence is unacceptable and lawbreakers should be punished.
5: I said it very clear at the first beginning. We not only condemn violence, we operate, we work against violence. We push the police, we work with the police and with the army to prevent any violence and anyone, doesn't matter what's his name, where he's come from, that will break the law and will take the law to his own end, will be punished by the law.
23: The world saw headlines that said Palestinian American Arab families trapped inside their home. Israeli violent settlers are laying siege to them. They can't even get out for food, for water, etc.
22: That led Luke Hilton from the podcast, The Israel Guys, to take a closer look. Hilton disputes characterizing the incident as a siege, saying video of the situation tells a more complicated story.
23: So we dug in. We talked to our local sources here on the ground. We looked at the Hebrew media that's being reported from inside Judea and Samaria. And we looked at the videos, the photos, and we found out that, as is the case so many times, what was happening behind the headlines was a very, very different picture. There was no siege as far as we could tell. Now, what these Israelis were doing, was it legal? Obviously not. Camping out on someone's front lawn, whether it's illegal or not, is not something that's okay. That's called the law, right? That's basically Israel dealing with those who are breaking the law. The problem is that the world turned it into an international headline.
22: According to Hilton, the house in question has also been used to provoke the settlers.
23: There's actually videos of Arabs throwing rocks from his rooftop in his courtyard and the locals engaging with violence with local Jewish shepherds and such, awful terrorism. And then after a time, the locals began to get fed up with this.
22: The IDF has since declared Qusra a closed military area.
24: Here in the heart of Judea and Samaria, accusations of settler violence are making headlines around the world. But some here say there's another story behind those headlines, that the issue is being used to present Jewish communities as an obstacle to peace and build international pressure for a Palestinian state.
22: The United Nations says settler violence has reached unprecedented levels.
0: So far this year, the UN has documented more than 1,430 incidents involving Israeli settlers that resulted in casualties, property damage, or both.
25: We're not saying that there's no violence in Judea and Samaria. That's not the case. There are issues and there are cases where people carried out disgusting things and they should put into jail. But the fact that the whole world is talking about this issue, we have to ask the question, why?
22: Mayor Deutsch directs Regavim, an organization created to protect Israel's land and national interest. It examined the UN's own database on settler violence that reported more than 8,000 incidents between 2016 to 2023.
25: People here in the office sat down for more than a year going through each and one of these cases. Guess what? More than 95% of these cases, out of the more than 8,000 cases, more than 95% had nothing to do with settlers and it had nothing to do with violence.
22: Deutsch adds the review found examples that call into question the UN's definition of settler violence. These are two examples from the database. Israeli settlers and other groups accompanied by Israeli forces entered and toured the yards of Al-Aqsa Mosque compound. It cited no fatalities, no property damage, no injuries, no weapon, yet categorized Israelis going to the Temple Mount as settler violence more than 1,300 times. On March 12, 2023, it cited Israeli settlers paved a new road that connects Esh Kodesh settlement with Road 458 as settler violence. Deutsch also says some EU-funded NGOs deliberately provoke settlers to get a reaction, then edit the video to portray the settlers as the aggressors. Deutsch believes this pattern serves a larger political agenda.
25: I believe that the reason why the whole world is talking about this is for one purpose only, which is creating Palestinian terrorist state in the part of our homeland to create the support of the international community in a way where the Palestinians are seen as victims, as the people that need defense from the state of Israel.
22: Regavim spokesperson Naomi Khan also sees a familiar bias at work.
1: It's a circle. The United Nations receives its reports from the Palestinian Authority and various EU-funded NGOs. It publishes them on UN stationery, and it puts it on UN websites. And then foreign governments and the EU itself say, well, look, the United Nations says there's all this settler violence, so there is settler violence.
22: Khan says the reports have real-world consequences.
1: From there to the media, it's a very easy step. And from there to actual real-life impact on the ground in terms of diplomatic, isolation of Israel, trade embargoes, economic sanctions, international tribunals, claims of ethnic cleansing, all of these things are based on this extremely highly funded, extremely maliciously created narrative that is based on absolute lies.
24: And international pressure for a Palestinian state raises the question if settler violence is simply a security issue or if it's become a powerful political weapon, because ultimately some say the debate isn't simply about violence, but about who belongs here and who will determine the future of Judea and Samaria. Chris Mitchell, CBN News, Samaria.
11: This is an old story, and it goes back for decades, even before the creation of the modern state of Israel. Jewish communities being attacked by their Muslim neighbors, and the Hebron massacre of 1929 is the biggest example of that. And in those attacks, you have to realize why are kibbutzes constructed the way they were constructed. They all had security fences and they all had guard towers. The reason is the Muslims were attacking them. And so in response, we're seeing settlers in the West Bank, Judea, Samaria, and what is actually happening on the ground. It depends on what narrative you're under. Is there settler violence? I think the answer clearly is yes. Is that a real weak point for Israel in the court of international opinion? I think the answer is yes. But it's an old narrative where they strike first, just as they did in Gaza. They attacked the Jewish cities on the border of Gaza and what's called the Gaza envelope, and they massacred people. And then the IDF responds in force, and suddenly the IDF is committing genocide and war crimes, and the whole October 7th attack is forgotten. This is a long narrative going back for not just decades, but a much longer than that. And in this, what narrative do we believe? I think as Chris ended that story, who has a right there is a very big question, and a question that I'm not sure anyone can answer today. I have long hoped that Israel would actually annex the West Bank, but apparently that would cause such an international uproar, it probably won't happen. But Judea, Samaria is certainly part of the biblical heartland. Terry?
12: Well, up next, the Jesus discoveries. Now history, archaeology, and even hostile sources all reveal the truth about the Messiah. Best-selling author Jeremiah Johnston takes us through the evidence after this.
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12: The Bible says even if all others remain silent, the stones themselves will cry out, proclaiming the name of the Lord. Well, in the new book, The Jesus Discoveries, Dr. Jeremiah Johnston says archaeology has given those stones a voice.
2: Dr. Jeremiah Johnston is the president of the Christian Thinker Society and a New Testament scholar. In his latest book, Johnston presents research on 10 historical artifacts as well as an apologetic defense for Christ. The Jesus Discoveries provides a tool for believers and non-believers alike to prove the historical reality of Jesus.
12: Dr. Jeremiah Johnston is here with us now. He's the author of The Jesus Discoveries. We welcome you to the 700 Club. Great
4: Terry,
12: to have you
4: I'm
12: here.
4: Delighted to be with you. You're a legend. Thank you for having me.
12: Well, you are too. I loved your book.
4: Thank you.
12: I just was eating it up from the time I started the first chapter. One of the things I love about it is we're talking about historical discoveries. And
4: right.
12: You know, faith is so significant in our walk with the Lord, but historical discoveries really give us a confidence in that. Many discoveries made, and your book chooses 10 biggies
4: to
12: talk about. Discuss the discoveries a little bit.
4: Well, I'm very happy to, because Acts chapter 1, verse 3 said Jesus presented himself alive in the resurrection with many convincing, infallible proofs. And guess what? We're living in the golden age of Christianity right now, where the rocks are truly crying out, confirming the biblical narrative. It turns out, and I point this out in Jesus' discoveries, we can build 65 facts, Terry, about the life, the ministry, the miracles and the death, burial, and resurrection of Jesus just from sources outside the Bible. Do you realize I have to appeal to Roman emperors for the same level of evidence that we have for Jesus, our Savior? And guess what? Many Christians are desiring to know this information. And so I could have done a lot more than 10.
12: Well, I'm sure it was hard to choose which ones are you going to include in the book, because there people do have questions. And sometimes when non-believers who are looking for all the little inroads of doubt ask a question about something, we're not knowledgeable about some of these discoveries. You talk about Pontius Pilate, and I didn't realize this, that there are some people who actually question whether he was actually real or not.
4: Correct.
12: So address that.
4: Yeah, Pontius Pilate was actually discovered. The Pontius Pilate stone was discovered in Caesarea Maritima. You can see it today in the Israel Antiquities Museum, which confirms that Pontius Pilate was prefect from 26 to 36 AD, just as the New Testament says. He's the one who sentences Jesus to die. And guess what? We have coins that bear Pontius Pilate's image, as well as a signet ring found at Herodium. And all of this confirms the biblical narrative. The 89 chapters of the Gospels are fixated on what happened that first Easter weekend. And so we're unlocking this today, especially for all the parents and grandparents watching right now. We're all concerned about the next generation, and they are so hungry for this information that we have an evidence-based faith. Terry, we hear a lot today about evidence-based proof, evidence-based medicine, evidence-based research. Christians, we have evidence-based faith, and no other religion can claim that.
12: Yeah, I think, you know, there's so much question about what's happened over the years since Jesus walked, and how watered down has that become? How culturally changed has all of that become? How do you respond to that?
4: I respond with the Dead Sea Scrolls, which shows that our text is completely stable, that the same, I have a copy of a facsimile of the great Isaiah scroll. I have a whole chapter dedicated to the Dead Sea Scrolls, and that proves that God preserves his word that predicted the Messiah. And when you look at all the messianic prophecies, especially the quote forbidden chapter of Isaiah 53.
12: Yes,
4: it's right there 150 years before Jesus lived. The copy of the great Isaiah scroll is right there, and Jesus confirms all of those points. And then we throw on Psalms on top of that. They pierced my hands and my feet, Psalm 22:16. I have an actual crucifixion nail. I'm not saying it's the one that was used on Jesus, but I have an authentic crucifixion nail that was used in Jerusalem to crucify criminals. And it's jagged, it's bent, because Rome loved to minimize movement but maximize torment. And the really interesting payoff of looking at my book is you're going to see the only man-made thing in heaven is what we did to Jesus, what our sin did to Jesus. Colossians 2:14 says that he took all of our indebtedness, all of our sin, and nailed it to the cross. And guess what? We don't bear that shame anymore. So we have nails. We have all the elements of crucifixion pictured in the Jesus Discoveries book. Why? Why? What's the point of
6: this?
4: That's
6: the question.
4: We don't have faith in faith. We have faith in evidence.
6: Yes.
4: Christianity puts itself to the historical test and says, if this occurred, and it did, Paul said, then it's changed the world, that Jesus died for our sins according to the scriptures, that he was buried and that he was risen from the dead.
6: Well, and you have historians like Josephus, who was not
4: Correct.
6: A believer.
4: Not at all.
6: And he's giving credibility to all of this.
4: We have all the haters confirm Jesus, the Jesus movement. We have Josephus, we have Porphyry, we have Celsus, we have Tacitus, Suetonius, we have all different what I would call non-Christian hostile sources that confirm so much of the evidential
6: yes.
4: details. Jesus's name, I have a chapter in the book on the power of Jesus for healing and exorcism. It turns out that even the fakers who didn't believe in the Jesus movement knew that if you attach this name Jesus to things, something powerful happened.
6: Yeah.
4: And so they would try to use the name of Jesus outside of the context of
6: yes.
4: believing. And it reminds me of Acts 19.
6: Some Remember? Wanted to pay for it.
4: Yes, that's right. Sons of Sceva, Jesus I know, Paul I know, who are you? And so we see, why is that important? It validates that fact that Jesus performed
6: yeah.
4: miracles. Remember, when we're doubting, we don't need to be shamed, we need to be sharpened.
6: Yes.
4: And that's what my prayer is, that my book will sharpen people, just like John the Baptist need to be sharpened. And I wonder why he was in prison in Machaerus. We know
6: yes.
4: that from Josephus, not the Bible.
6: Right.
4: He's getting ready to die for his faith. He sends his emissaries to Jesus and he says, were you the one? Are you sure? I mean, this is the one who baptized Jesus.
6: Yes.
4: And Jesus doesn't shame him. He says,
6: yes.
4: go back, tell John. This is Luke 7:22. The blind see, the deaf hear, and the dead are raised to life. Quoting Isaiah 61:1-2.
6: Wow. Speaking of miraculous, you open the book with the Shroud of Turin, which I have read much about, and I can't say I'm a well-studied student, but I'm in.
4: Yes, let's go.
6: In.
4: You're a Shroudy.
6: I'm a Shroudy. Remarkable,
4: yes.
6: just remarkable, and yet a lot of Christians don't even know what that is.
4: No, we believe, you know, the Bible has a lot to say about Jesus's laundry and the resurrection narratives.
6: Yes.
4: It's mentioned 3 times in John 20. It's mentioned in all 4 Gospels, the fact that Joseph of Arimathea not only gives Jesus his burial tomb, but his own burial garment. That's
6: yes.
4: the shroud. And this shroud is interesting. We have photographs of it in the book. It has an image of a crucified man that corresponds with 100% accuracy to how Jesus was crucified. There's blood that's type AB blood, Semitic blood.
6: In all the right places.
4: In all the right places. A helmet of thorns. The nails are not in the palms as medieval Christian arts. It's through the wrist because that would support the weight of the body.
6: Yes, and the wound on the side. I mean, it's all there.
4: It is.
6: You know, let's open our hearts to understanding. And one of the ways you can do that is to read about the historical evidence that's in Jeremiah Johnston's book. It's historical evidence for Christianity. You need to read it. It's called The Jesus Discovery. And I promise you, you will be hooked from chapter one as you learn more, as we all should, about what has been proven
4: That's
6: to
4: right.
6: endorse and support what it is we believe in our God. No other name under heaven.
4: Amen.
6: Thank you.
4: Thank you, Terry.
6: Great to have you with us.
4: What a
6: we'll
4: joy.
6: Be back with more of the 700 Club right after this.
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16: Welcome back to Washington for the CBN News Break. It has been nearly 25 years since the September 11th terror attacks. Now the main suspect in planning the attack will face justice. A judge set a June 2028 date for the trial of Khalid Sheikh Mohammed. He's been in U.S. custody since 2003, initially held at Guantanamo Bay. An earlier attempt at a plea bargain to spare the death penalty was rejected after an outcry from the families of victims of the attacks. Well, there's dramatic progress in the fight against one of the deadliest kinds of cancer. The Food and Drug Administration has approved the drug daraxonrasib. The brand name is RasinQ and will be sold by Revolution Medicines. It's found to block a rogue protein that makes tumors grow in more than 90% of pancreatic cancer cases. Patients taking the drug are living nearly twice as long as doctors predicted. A month-long supply of the daily pills will cost nearly $40,000. Well, you can always get the latest from CBN News by going to cbnnews.com. Gordon and Terry will be back with more of the 700 Club right after this.
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11: Well, Modell had never heard about God until a neighbor invited her to church. In Sunday school, she saw an episode of Superbook that transformed her life and set a miracle in motion for her entire family.
3: 6-year-old Modell has been living with her grandparents after her mother remarried and abandoned her 3 years ago.
5: They are kind. They love me and take very good care of me. 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I love them so much.
3: 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One day, a Christian neighbor invited Grandma and Modell to her church. In Sunday school, Modell watched CBN's Superbook story, In the Beginning.
5: I had never heard about God before.
3: At the end of the episode, Modell prayed with her teacher to become a Christian.
5: I wanted my sins to be forgiven and to become a child of God. I love the Superbook salvation poem and sing it for Grandma. I asked her to take me to church every week so I can watch Superbook and know God more.
3: One day, Grandma lost her job as a housekeeper, and Grandpa was about to lose the taxi he drove because he got behind on his payments.
5: Then Grandpa watched the Superbook story, The Miracles of Jesus. The Bible characters prayed to God, and he helped them. He prayed that Jesus would help my grandparents and do miracles for them too.
3: A few days later, Grandma got her job back. And a regular client gave Grandpa $1,400 so he could keep his taxi. Modell's grandparents were so amazed that they prayed to become Christians too.
5: Thanks to the people who gave us Superbook, we are all growing stronger in our faith in Jesus. Thank you.
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12: Marcella felt like someone died. That someone was herself. She was the victim of childhood abuse, and it warped her mind for years. Marcella had trouble describing her pain with words, so she used a knife.
21: It was in middle school where I started noticing waking up with depression and waking up just angry and having really weird behavioral and emotional issues. That's when I realized I don't have a lot of my memory from childhood.
22: There is one memory that stands out from Marcella's childhood, one she could not forget. Being lured into a bedroom by her father's best friend when she was 6 years old.
21: All I remember after that is laying down on a bed, being pinned down with his arms on top of my arms, just pressing me into the bed and remembering me feeling like, how do I get out of here? How do I get out of here?
22: From that moment on, Marcella's young mind was distorted with thoughts of murder, hate, and violence.
21: And I would think about killing him, and I would have dreams. And I look back now and I realize that I just wanted them to hurt the way I was hurting. I didn't have words for it. I was never talked to about people touching you. That was just unfathomable for that to happen, especially with a family friend. It was just the hatred and the pain on the inside manifesting into these dreams.
22: By the time she was in middle school, she directed her thoughts of hate and rage back at herself.
21: It was constantly how terrible of a person I was, how terrible of a kid I was, how ugly I was, how fat I was, how much of a failure I was. Constant. That was my normal, was to be constantly having those intrusive thoughts.
22: She had emotional outbursts, then began cutting herself, hiding the root of her pain even from her mother.
21: I remember just telling her, I feel like someone died. I feel like someone died. And that's the only way that I could express how I felt. And I think when I was cutting, I was expressing something that I didn't know how to explain. I would be in class and I would be thinking about how I could cut myself. So I'd be thinking of what sharp objects I could go and get to go cut myself. I just became obsessed with hurting myself.
22: She also began using food and starvation as a form of self-punishment and control.
21: Eating until I was physically in pain, and then going and vomiting. And the life of someone who's bulimic is really lonely. It's terrible. It's strenuous. It's not easy. You put your body through a lot to do it. And I became addicted.

0: I want it. If I can throw away all that I've done wrong, and I can really, like, not like kind of, oh, I forgive you, but like the way he was preaching about it, like really live a whole new life. I was like, sign me up.
1: She began going to church and reading the Bible.
0: The more that I read the Bible, the more sound my mind became. And I could not get enough. I would just digest the word.
1: Marcella gave her life to Christ and began going through deliverance, submitting her heart and mind to Christ's authority.
0: I now had the Holy Spirit and ability to say, I know the temptation, but I don't have to do that. And so the self-hate was like, you don't hate yourself. And I learned more about the enemy, learned more about the devil. And I'm like, oh, he hates me. This is the enemy versus me. And the Lord now in me is saying, you don't get to be here anymore. You don't get to take territory in my thoughts anymore. Healing is finally happening. Depression, anxiety, fear, go in Jesus' name. I'm realizing for the first time, oh, what do you mean they can like leave? Like, what, like I was grasping that. Like, what do you mean fear, leave, go, anxiety, like depression? Like, I'm like, wait, no, those are my diagnoses. Like, that's me. All of that responding to one name, Jesus. The power of Jesus in display. Not like, oh, go to church and do a routine. I mean the power of God in the room, in the name of Jesus, and all of that darkness coming up and having no choice but to leave me. Like, you don't have a hold on me. Those are lies from the pit of hell, and you have no ground on the inside of me.
1: Marcella was set free from the mental prison and compulsions that used to bind her, receiving a new life in Christ.
0: I always have help. I always have hope. I can always find joy. Like, the person I was before, I can't even recognize. The Lord led me to say the words I never wanted to say. And so I said to the Lord, I was like, Father, I forgive that man for holding me down and pinning my arms to the bed. I mean, detail specific forgiveness. And I was like, and I bless him and I repent for the dreams. I repent for wanting to murder him. I repent for all of that.
1: All that had been lost has now been restored under the Lordship of Jesus.
0: I couldn't feel purity. Today, that's what I feel, and that's what I am. And I feel complete peace, complete freedom, complete deliverance, complete healing, and just knowing that the Lord is God, and He's the God I serve, and that's my Father.
2: God's word says, the steadfast love of the Lord never ceases. His mercies never come to an end. They are new every morning. Great is His faithfulness. You know, we come into the world so innocently, and we come into the world really on a journey of finding out who we are and finding out who God is. And in our youth, in our childhood especially, we are so vulnerable. And when someone comes in and abuses you, whether it is sexually, physically, sometimes it's verbally, everything changes. We don't have what we need at that point in life to understand that they have no ground in that and that it doesn't define who we are. And yet, even with that, as we grow up wounded by that, as we grow up making different decisions because of that, even harming ourselves like Marcella did, God is able to bring the light that He is right into the midst of that darkness. It's a process most of the time. But you know, it's not like she needed somebody to take her by the hand and lead her. You know what happened? She listened to someone preach the Word of God. She listened to truth. Her mind was exposed to the reality of who God is, who Jesus is, and how valued she is to Him. You know, some of you who are watching today may have gone through any kind of abuse as a child that has left you less than how God created you, less than understanding His promises, less than feeling like you have

0: have purpose and intention in life. The enemy of God hates him. You know, the way that he most hurts God's heart or attempts to is to change your image of who you are in relationship to God. The Bible says we're created in his image and likeness. We are his children. He is our father. He is good all the time. When you've been hurt, that's very hard to come to. But if you'll do what Marcella did, I promise you God will respond. I said that same prayer myself. God, if you're real, come into the mess of my life. Teach me who you are and change me. Show me. God wants to be made known. God loves you. You were created intentionally and purposely to have a relationship with him. Don't settle for less. Ask him. Ask him to show you. That's what Marcella did. And God slowly but surely came into the midst of that hurt and even brought her to a place where she was able to forgive the person who had abused her and to accept that after that she had a role in her heart thoughts, her mind thoughts that were not right. She confessed them. She laid it all out on the table before God. You know what? Jesus laid it all on the table for us 2,000 years ago. The freedom he offered is available to each and every one of us today if we'll just ask. Just ask him. But ask him with a heart that's open to receive that love that he has for you and the forgiveness and the new beginning every day. Here's a word from John 1:5. The light shines in the darkness, and the darkness can never extinguish it. That's truth. God bless you. We'll see you tomorrow.
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2: Welcome to Behind the Cameras. And this little update is for the month of August to see what's going on here at His Channel. And friends, as you know, behind me here, I'm out at our SoCal soundstage, and they're setting up for a production, and this kind of gives you an idea. I told them, just turn a camera around, because they're working over on that section over there and way over. They've got the stuff going on over there. And this back is the staging area where you pre-prepare for your program. You sit down and you do a talk through with your guests, and then you go to the particular set. We have three sets out here. We have the World News Briefing set for Tom Hughes, and then we have my Pray for a Miracle set, and then we have the talk style set. And then we can move sets around for little special productions. But for this month, for those of you that know Jan Markell, go to her gallery. She has a show for August, and it's with Michelle Bachman. And I'm telling you, Michelle explains so clearly about communism and socialism and what is going on in America. Because, friends, I've never been very much concerned, and you know I'm not political. I'm just 100%. How can we proselyte the gospel, and what country can we get into to share the message of Jesus? And I let the politicians do what the politicians do. But I have had the privilege to travel in countries almost in every part of the world. And I know what communism looks like, and I know at the end results. I remember in Romania, when we were able to go there after the communism fell, do you know that I found out that the little kids, when they go to bed at night, they stuff food between their cheeks to make sure they have enough food for the next day. And so the parents always make sure they take the food out so the kids don't choke when they're sleeping. I mean, who'd ever think of it? And when you go to the stores, it's like there was some kind of stocking problem. They're just empty. Or they just have one item, and it's just going down the shelf. And we're starting to see that with this communism that is taking effect in America. And, friends, it's partially our fault. It started in the 90s with the schools. When they centralized schooling, they no longer taught the kids about the greatness of the country and the uniqueness of the United States. And so these kids are growing up to not have much respect for the country. If you don't have respect and you don't know your history, it's easy to change them over to a new system. And socialism, the problem is it promises you everything and gives you nothing. So, friends, we really have to pray about that. But you can tune in, see that with Jan Markell, with Michelle Bachman. In fact, Jan said that she is going to start taping, she's hoping, a program every 2 weeks. And remember, Jan retired, and we thought we weren't going to get any more of Jan, but all of you just kept hitting her with emails. Jan, we need you. Jan, we need you. So she's really enjoying it, and I think she's doing a great job, because we've got a few on the Ruku Gallery with her, a special guest, and they're very informative. Another thing on our Ruku, I only got a few more minutes here. Ruku, we just updated the app again, and so now on Ruku, you have galleries for some of your favorite programs, so you can see like 2 or 3 or 4 weeks on your Ruku app. And friends, pray for Israel. We have to do some upgrades there. We have to put an indoor studio. We have outdoor studio. We need an indoor studio. Pray for us, because this is something we have to do, and it's very difficult to do things over there. They're extremely costly. It's time for me to go. I'll give you a little bit more behind the scenes. And may God richly bless all of you. Tell a friend about his channel. God bless.

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1: Welcome to Brad Dacus Live. I'm Brad Dacus, president and founder of the Pacific Justice Institute. On today's show, we're going to look at a number of things that are happening. A lot's going on internationally, domestically, even in terms of policy. We've got so much to talk about, our cases. And to help me do that today, we have with us right now Kyle Campbell, who is the podcast host of Politically Basic. She's also a commentator on political things. And anyway, love always having you on the show. Thank you for joining us.
2: Oh, my pleasure. Happy Wednesday to you, sir. And as always, so much to get to.
1: Oh, so much. Yeah. So much to get to. I want to start right off the bat to let people know that we have a date for our Celebration of Justice gala. And because we have so much to talk about, I don't want this to get lost. It's going to be October 18th. And it's going to be at the J.W. Marriott in Anaheim, California. We always sell out, so it's going to be a fantastic event. The keynote speaker, we have him almost signing on the dotted line. It has not been official yet, so I can't say it. But I can say once people find out who our speaker is, they're going to want to sign up immediately. I think we're going to get the tickets sold out months ahead of time.
2: Oh, I think so too, Brad. This is so exciting, and we're going to cover this in prayer that it happens because it's a really big deal. Now, can people go to the website to get tickets now, or are you not quite ready for that?
1: They can go to the website. I believe they can get their tickets now. And but you know, Putin is going to be such a great speaker.
2: Oh, I'm so looking forward to hearing him and seeing him in person.
1: Yeah, no.
2: Really judging the height in person, I think, is what I want to say. Well,
1: that was a joke. Putin, folks, is not coming. Okay, Putin is not the speaker. It's just that's my humor coming out. It'll be definitely better than Putin. Okay.
2: A lot better.
1: But
2: anyway. I hope people do get it on their calendar because we're already into March. The year is kind of flying by, and October is going to be here really, really soon. So get October 18th on the calendar.
1: Yeah, that's the main thing.
2: Down here in Anaheim.
1: To get it on the calendar because they're not going to want to miss this one. That's for sure.
2: Yeah.
1: And, of course, we always have fantastic food. It's top of the line.
2: Yeah.
1: It's just an incredible event. We've got some interesting things. We always try to make it different and have some surprises. So it's going to be a great event this year. We're really excited.
2: Absolutely. Yes.
1: Yeah.
2: Now, Brad, you are fresh off of being at NRB, which is amazing, and you've gone before. How was it this year?
1: So NRB, National Religious Broadcasters, was fantastic. This is where all the Christian broadcasters, whether it's radio, television, podcasts, streaming, or some other way of doing it that I'm not aware of, they all get together, and we have fantastic speakers, and you see people all the time, like, oh, that person's on, I see them on TV, I hear them on the radio.
2: Right.
1: So it was a record number of people there. It was in Dallas, Texas, at the Gaylord Resort.
2: Love the Gaylord.
1: Oh,
2: that place is a blast, isn't it?
1: It is so
2: really
1: nice.
2: Fun. Yeah.
1: It's so nice. So I went there, and they booked me to be interviewed here or there. So I did lots of interviews, covered a lot of really important topics that I think is really important for the body of Christ to be equipped with in terms of parents' rights, religious freedom, sanctity of life, where our nation is headed, what is a biblical perspective. And we talked about our show, you know, that we have out there, Faith and Law, and some other things. But what's really interesting is the little gold nuggets that God opened up. So, for example, I was near this booth, and I said, oh, you guys are awesome. You're great. And someone heard me, and he walks up to me. He goes, are you a preacher? And I said, well, actually, I'm a constitutional attorney, but I actually do a lot of preaching at churches, about 3 out of 4 Sundays a month. I'm guest preaching somewhere. And I said, you know, it's probably because I don't charge anything, and laughed, you know. And he said... he goes, so what do you do? I said, well, I told about our program and our shows and everything and radio show and the Dacus Report. And he goes, really? He starts pondering. He goes, I think I want to put you on our network.
2: Oh, wow.
1: He says, we have 39 stations. And I'm like, wow, great.
2: Yeah.
1: So it's just incredible, those things that God just opened up. And then also opportunities to serve people that had specific needs, legal and some other needs. It's just exciting to see how the Holy Spirit moves and directs and leads and guides and people you run into that you didn't schedule to run into and yet is really encouraging. Yeah. You know, I ran into another gentleman who has another network, and I stopped at one place to look at something, and normally I don't, but then I was starting to walk. He goes, Brad Dacus. Because we carry your show on the such
2: great.
1: And such network. This is great. I'm so glad we ran into you because I was wanting to talk to you. And so it was a fantastic event.
2: Yeah.
1: And it's just, to me, very encouraging to see the influence of so many broadcasters making a difference. And, of course, I love your podcast.
2: Thank you.
1: And I assume you're probably going to be there next year.
2: Yeah, I was at the Conflicting Conference. Oh, you're a member of the largest policy conference in the nation, and really a lot of blessings going on there too. We missed you. I really wish they wouldn't overlap.
1: I know,
2: because
1: I've
2: got to be at NRB next year.
1: It was an overlap, definitely overlap.
2: But what's great about this conference is that we are hearing from top legislators, policymakers. Tom Homan spoke, you know, Glenn Youngkin, Lindsey Graham, Vivek Ramaswamy was there speaking to this group of about 500 people who are really making waves and you know, they are directing policy and legislation at the highest levels in this country. So it felt like a very kind of high-level briefing on a lot that's going on. And we're going to talk about some of that today. But I was very glad to be there and just get those insights straight from them. And I'm going to tell you, Brad, it was just – it's still a very joyful time for a lot of people in our country who work in the world of policy and politics because of the changes that are happening. So it was also a celebration.
1: Oh, I bet it was. I bet it was a real celebration. So, it was a shame they were both on the same time. But anyway, we'll see what happens. Hopefully next time.
2: I will be there.
1: I would love to see your podcast there at NRB.
2: Yep.
1: I think it's going to be fantastic.
2: Thank you.
1: Politically basic. It's so interesting what you talk about. And I like politically basic as opposed to politically complicated.
2: Well, because politics is complicated.
1: It's complicated, but the way you bring it down so it's very understandable, and the basic principles are the issues. So
2: thanks for being my hype guy today. But one thing I will tell you that I didn't quite realize as profoundly when I was starting this was that we're coming out of a time where our educational system has failed our young people.
1: Yes,
2: I mean our K through 12, but also our institutions of higher education, and what they are omitting in their teaching, like proper true American history, an understanding of how this nation was founded and why, what led to it, why our system of government and politics is the way it is, and why it's so special, right?
1: Right.
2: Our Constitution has lasted vastly longer than constitutions around the world have.
1: Yes.
2: And in that teaching, it instills pride, appreciation, and a love for our country and the people in it. And so this is what I have come to be so energized by in having my show Politically Basic and in interviewing top experts and politicians, but really offering people, again, that basic understanding, that educational foundation of why we get to live in the greatest nation on planet Earth. So it's pretty life-giving. I'm having a good time.
1: Yeah, no, that's fantastic. And education is such a huge issue because so many of our problems are coming from education. Yeah. Our children being indoctrinated. One research study said that 23% of kids in public high schools identify as being LGBTQ, or I'm like, whoa,
2: that's significant.
1: That's almost 1 in 4. What's that going to do to our population, our reproductive? Mm-hmm. It's going to go way down if we take a fourth already out of the picture to be able to even reproduce because of their sexual confusion or orientation that they're being pushed and spoon-fed in by public schools.
2: Yeah.
1: So it's a real serious issue. Mm-hmm. You know, President Trump came down with his executive order saying, okay, public schools, you're going to continue. If you continue pushing CRT, LGBTQ, all your indoctrination garbage that you're infecting kids with, if you continue to do that, my order, I'm hereby issuing this order to say, we will cut all federal funding for your school district, period. Mm-hmm. And I'm so encouraged about that. And one problem, though, is the disconnect was between the Department of Justice, Department of Education, and the common person out there.
2: Yeah.
1: Like, the common person's not going to know who to contact or whatever. So what we're doing at Pacific Justice is not only challenging the school district and suing, we have over 270 cases in active litigation, but we're also have decided to play an active role and so that people can send us their information, we can format it and file it as an official complaint with the Department of Justice, the Department of Education, so they can investigate and cut off the funding. So places like the Los Angeles Unified School District, they shouldn't get a penny from the federal government with all of the radical garbage that they're giving kids. Parents, you know, need to really think this through. When they find this kind of information, they need to let us know, but they also need to reexamine having their children in such a like a spiritual death camp, is what I call the LA Unified School District, and all the dangerous, harmful material that they're giving children, and it's such a crisis.
2: Well, and the other sad part of this is these kids are graduating high school and they can't read. And so the entire function and purpose of a Department of Education to ensure that our students in this country actually learn and are educated, they're failing at the top of their priority list. We are at the bottom. I mean, California is at the very bottom nationally, and nationally we're at the very bottom of the 23 nations that we mark this against. And so, yes, we've got to make sure that we flip their priorities upside down and make sure that this is that we get rid of this. And a lot of them too, Brad, this is a real danger we've got to look out for. A lot of them are taking those DEI and those educational curricula that, that involve this woke stuff. They're just repackaging it. They're saying, okay, we hear you, President Trump, we're getting rid of it, and it just crops up with a different name. So we've got to stay vigilant.
1: Absolutely. We have to stay vigilant. And also, what's interesting about education is that right now, among the developed nations of the world, we in America, we spend more per pupil than any other country on the face of the earth. And yet, here's the rest of the story. We're at the bottom. As far as academic performance, we're at the very bottom of all the developed nations on the face of the earth. How can we expect to maintain our economic status and strengthen our economy if we're coming out with kids that can't read, that are just incompetent, thanks to public schools, thanks to the teachers' union? They keep asking for more money, but they don't care about education of kids. Their policies they push are not about educating kids. It's about indoctrinating kids, victimizing children. They should be ashamed of themselves. And any public school teacher right now, and I just want to say this to public school teachers out there, if you're giving money to your union and you're calling yourself a follower of Jesus, you need to really rethink this, because you're supporting something that supports evil, things that are clearly against the word of God, at the expense of children being slaughtered spiritually, mentally, emotionally, and even physically. Those who are solidified into gender confusion have a 1,200% increased risk of suicide. So don't be wishy-washy in your faith. Choose this day you will serve. Public school teachers, you have a choice. You don't have to pay anything to your union. Now, I've seen union members say, well, but then we lose our voice, our influence. Really? So I like to say to people, really? So tell me how you changed your union to be no longer against biblical worldview and what's the welfare of children. Give me one union, one state, zero. Yeah. Stop lying to yourselves, do what's right, and stop giving to evil. And start serving the Lord 100% as a public school teacher. If you want to be in public schools, great. Be of salt and light. We're here to back you. But don't compromise. Okay, that's my ranting and raving, but it's...
2: I appreciate your ranting and raving, and I appreciate your strength, because we do also finally have an administration in the White House who is coming out with that type of courage and strength and clarity over all of these issues. And we just heard President Trump address the joint session of Congress and very clearly and boldly, as you just did here, lay out how things are going to go moving forward.
1: What I thought was really interesting, and some people may not like Trump personally, or they may love Trump personally. I want to look at this just sort of stepping back as to what happened. First, I saw Trump was really bold and sort of out of the norm when he went right up front and he said, looking to the opposing party, and said, I know tonight, whatever I say, you're not going to be for it. I could come out tonight with an invention of something curing all the diseases of the world. You're not going to be for it. I could come out with that, and you're not going to be for it. He goes, so tonight I'm going to talk about da-da-da-da-da-da-da-da-da-da-da. And the people sitting there to his right, they should have changed their strategy.
2: Oh, which that's an understatement.
1: They should have changed. At that point, they should have realized we've just now set up. No, they instead went right into the trap politically. And so when that little child who overcame brain cancer.
2: DJ Daniels.
1: Yeah, little precious boy. And people stopped it, stood up and applauded. Didn't matter anything that happened. They were indignant. They sat on their hands and didn't and would refuse to even applaud things that were so good. The parents whose family, whose daughter had been killed by an illegal alien and raped and murdered and tortured. And they were there to recognize that family and what they've been. Nope. The other side just sat there indignantly. And I think it was a huge, huge mistake. Because what they communicate when they refuse to stand, when they refuse to clap, what they're saying is, we disagree with that. Mm-hmm. We disagree with that. And they communicated last night that they disagreed with a lot of things that all of America agrees with, which only makes them seem all the more extreme and out of touch with moms and pops out there throughout America.
2: Absolutely. They did a lot of damage to the Democrat Party last night. And everyone this morning is talking about what they, you know, they didn't stand for this. They didn't clap for that. And how shocking that's been to people. Yet they're adorned in their pink outfits, allegedly trying to signal that they're pro-female and pro-woman. When just a couple of days ago, every single Democrat senator voted no on the Protection of Women and Girls in Sports Act.
1: Wait a second.
2: And it's failed now.
1: Wait a second. Every single senator?
2: Every single Democrat senator voted no.
1: Voted no against that legislation that was just simply saying biological boys, you can't compete in girls' sports?
2: Which 79% of Americans agree with and wanted to see passed.
1: It's a no-brainer.
2: It's a no-brainer.
1: It completely kills Title IX, which the whole purpose of it was to give females an equal shot at athletic competition.
2: The Democrat Party is in crisis. And last night did so much damage, I think, for them leading up to 2026, which we've got to remember, that's next year. Those midterms are coming. They're coming fast. And we have an entire major political party who has no idea what they stand for, and they're completely out of touch with their constituents and their voters. Well,
1: I just see a lot of moms and dads out there saying, what?
2: Like, what are you doing?
1: You voted against my daughter's opportunity to have any chance at all for a scholarship? Mm-hmm. I have to tell my 12-year-old daughter, forget gymnastics, forget running, forget wrestling, forget, because a guy's going to come in and take it from you. It's a waste of your time. It's effectively a waste of time for females, in most cases, to be involved in sports because it's not just one or two boys. This is now across the country. Mm-hmm. I've heard that there are over 350 cases where males have stolen competitions and scholarships.
2: And records. Yeah, we're also signaling to our girls that they're not worthy of privacy, that they're not worthy of having their own space,
1: right.
2: That a biological male can undress in front of them and watch them undress in a locker room
1: naked.
2: Or a changing space.
1: So he can get the biological male can take off his clothes, be naked, mm-hmm. while he's staring at a girl getting out of the shower being naked. Mm-hmm. And that was the Biden administration. It says, mm-hmm. oh, no, we're requiring that. You can't stop that. And then Trump says, no, I'm not allowing that. And if the school district does that, we're cutting off all funding for you. And we at Pacific Justice Institute, make no mistake, we see that happening. We're going to go toe-to-toe right alongside the Department of Justice to take that school district to the mat. Mm-hmm. I'm sick of it. It's so evil. And yet, that's when that issue was mentioned, they just sat there on their hands, the people on the left. And
2: they're pink.
1: And they're pink, saying we're for women's rights, but we're not for women being able to be protected from being visually violated, you know, in the locker rooms or being, you know, thwarted an equal opportunity to be able to compete. I mean, it is so hypocritical. And I think the American people saw right through it. What say you?
2: Oh, absolutely they did. And going forward into these midterms, they have a strategy problem. They have a leadership problem. The level of disrespect that they showed last night with their little paddles that had Elon lies and false and these – it was – it was Max Cringe. And, you know, I made a video for Politically Basic about this yesterday. Just, I mean, I popped it off in my car because I couldn't wait to get into any better background because I was so horrified that, you know, we're at this place with a major political party and that they don't seem to be able to. And I don't know if this is a funding issue they feel so compelled due to being beholden to people funding their campaigns.
1: Radical lefts like George Soros and others.
2: Sure.
1: They can't break out of this mindset to
2: think that they have to keep charging forward here. So I do want to make one more comment to the audience today, too. You know, the work that Pacific Justice is doing in all of these areas to fight for religious freedom, to fight for people of faith to keep their rights and not have those rights violated. I think sometimes people think, well, that doesn't apply to me. I just have this little problem. It seems small. I can't, you know, take up this big giant law firm's time. You guys are doing this work from the smallest cases to the ones that go to the Supreme Court. The barrier to entry for getting resources from PGI is so low, and I really strongly encourage people to go to pgi.org and check out everything that you offer, because there is not an issue too small that you guys won't pay respect and attention to.
1: I'm really glad you mentioned that, because that is a major distinction of uniqueness. You know, we don't just cherry pick a few high profile cases and have just one office in Phoenix or one office in Atlanta. Our goal is to make sure that no one is left on the side of the road. We have a true mission heart. So we have over 270 cases in active litigation, but we handle probably over 5,000 requests for assistance a year without charge. Most of them were able to get resolved. And it's so important for people to understand just what you said. They can contact us. Mm-hmm. They may be surprised, but we have 40 attorneys on our staff. Sometimes I'm the one that takes the call. There's certain issues that they know. Give that to Brad.
2: Yeah.
1: But we work hard to try to make sure everyone gets help, and they should never hesitate to contact us. We also have a great e-newsletter on our website, pji.org. Just go there. You can sign up for our e-newsletter called The Legal Insider. It's great. I'm a little biased, but
2: it is great. No, all of your resources are so good. You know, I will highlight the one thing that the Democrats did stand for and applaud for last night.
1: What was it?
2: It was just one thing, and it was the continuing of funding to Ukraine. Oh. And we've got a real problem on our hands here with the allowance of a president who is attempting to achieve peace between Russia and Ukraine and work this all out. And you have, again, an entire political party whose only goal and only focus is to oppose Donald Trump.
1: Right.
2: And here's the problem, Brad. Donald Trump's doing all of it. He's addressing all of it. We heard a lot of it last night. But if your mantra, if your mission as a party is just going to be opposing everything he does, you're going to oppose everything. And I think that last night's behavior from the Democrats was a great reflection of that.
1: Yeah.
2: They wouldn't applaud or stand for anything because he's doing it all, and they can't support anything because it's him.
1: You know, it's interesting also about the Russia-Ukraine war is the perspective. Some people in the United States want to just give money to Ukraine, but not do anything to bring the war to an end.
2: Right.
1: That's what we saw the last 4 years. Mm-hmm. Hundreds of billions of dollars of our tax dollars went out, and yet we had an administration that was completely incompetent or unwilling to actually get the war over. And right now, all the analysts out there are in agreement that if the status quo continues, what will continue is continual deaths of hundreds of thousands into the millions of young men on both sides, and women and civilians. Mm-hmm. It's already been catastrophic enough for the number of people who are dead. We have to look at this from reality perspective, Christian perspective. Christians, we don't like massive Holocausts, and that in war, that's what happens in war. We have an opportunity to bring this to an end and to stop the killing and to stop the death. It's not a winnable war for either side. I will say this. It's more winnable for Russia than it is for Ukraine. That's what most analysts say. Mm-hmm. But even then, the toll that Russia would have to take to win, which would be to take all of Ukraine, would be so huge and their casualty loss along with it, it's also really not a practically winnable. So all we're guaranteeing is continued death by the thousands, more than 2,000 every day, if the status quo continues. That's why I like the fact that President Trump gets it. He said from the beginning, this war needs to be brought to an end. When I get elected, I'm going to bring it to an end. Now, he was hoping he was going to get it done in 24 hours.
2: Sure.
1: Okay, it may be instead 30 days, 90 days. But at the end of the day, that needs to be, I think as Christians, we need to have a heart committed to seeing the war brought to an end. People say, well, what about that part of Ukraine that Russia is presently occupying? I say, oh, that part that's now rubble? That's been completely obliterated. That's unjust. But the people of Ukraine and the people of Russia right now, if they simply had a ceasefire and the war came to an end, both sides would say, great. This has cost us our fathers, our sons, our daughters. Let the war come to a halt and let Ukraine be respected. And this is going to bring actually even greater security because it looks like also it was announced last night that the mineral agreement was reached. That's stronger than having Ukraine join NATO. Most analysts say it's actually better than them joining NATO because here the United States, we're going to have a vested interest. We're going to have Americans on the ground. And when anyone shoots at Americans, we shoot back. we're not like, well, I won't say other countries. But so I think that's going to be a long-term best interest of Ukraine, and we can have peace. And we can move ahead.
2: Absolutely. And now we're seeing men, military-aged men, be literally kidnapped off the street in Ukraine to be forced to fight this war. Russian soldiers don't want to fight. Ukrainian soldiers don't want to fight. They want peace. And I think what has been the challenge for Americans and the American public to overcome here is just what you hit on, is that we want justice. We want this to be fair. Russia started it. We want to see Russia have consequences. Poor Ukraine, they're the victim. They're not the aggressors, so we want to see them restored. But that's not the scenario. And we've got to be realistic about what has actually happened here, and that this was going to happen regardless. You know, Ukraine raises its hand saying, hey, we want that, you know, NATO application. And Russia says, I don't think so. And there they go, under a weak United States presidential administration. So it was a perfect timing for Russia. It was going to happen. We don't support it. We don't like it.
1: No.
2: Nevertheless, this is the scenario. And when you have a President Zelensky who now has come to the table and says he wants peace but didn't before, it's taken Donald Trump all the longer to do this, and more people have died in the meantime.
1: Yeah, Zelensky, unfortunately, he was a comedian beforehand. And in a program where he played the part of a president.
2: Right.
1: And mind you, I appreciate and respect his courage and how he was able to rally the Ukrainian people from what looked at the was going to be a complete takeover by Russia. Yeah. Very commendable, very commendable. But unfortunately, there were actions by both sides that made it very difficult to come to peace without a strong intervener like President Trump. We'll see. Is he able to bring peace? If so, hats off to him, and that will only also validate the criticisms of the former administration and their failure to do so. Moving forward, this needs to be brought to an end. We need to stop seeing this as just continuing to allow the war to continue, give money so the war continues. We as Christians need to have a higher resolve than that, and I'm somewhat optimistic. Now, also, I want to put on the record, does Putin have an end game of expanding Russia and reviving again the Soviet Empire? Yes, that is his objective. We see that, so we have to keep that in mind and not be blind to what his intentions are. At the same time, he has to look at reality, and we need to make sure that reality is such that it will prevent him from moving ahead. Strong leadership from the United States is a great first step in preventing that from happening.
2: 100%.
1: That's my two cents. Mm-hmm. Okay, folks, when we return, we're going to talk about a number of issues also that came up last night, as well as some struggles that are taking place in the United States that we at PJI are taking head on. We return after this.
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1: Welcome back. And folks, once again, if you'd like to keep up with the many cases we're handling at PJI, just go to pji.org and sign up to get our free e-newsletter. It's weekly. It's short. You're not going to want to miss this. It's very informative, and we have so much going on that the media just doesn't cover. So take advantage of that and keep us in your prayers. I don't want people just to know about what we're doing, what's going on. I want you praying. This is a spiritual war. We get that at PJI. Our attorneys get that. And I want you to be praying and interceding for us as we take on these cases, these new challenges across the country. It's so, so important. Epstein files.
2: Oh, boy.
1: My understanding is these are now finally being sent to the Attorney General's office. First, they sent some kind of something to them, but it really wasn't all the information.
2: It looked like some were being held back at, where else, SDNY.
1: SDNY.
2: The Southern District of New York, which is the office that apparently James Comey's daughter works at.
1: For the FBI.
2: And there was a little funny business going on there with the withholding of several of these documents, thousands and thousands of pages of them, actually. So what was initially released was heavily redacted and really an embarrassment for the new Attorney General, Pam Bondi, who... to her credit, came out right away and on the theme of transparency with the American people, which they've been doing such a great job of, said, look, we didn't get all the files. We're working on it. And apparently now they do have them. So
1: great.
2: We're going to be seeing a lot of documentation. And I think what people mostly want to see here, it's not that we just want to see lists of names. Anything can be explained away here. I think what's important to the American public is who were the aggressors here? Who were the perpetrators in that particular way? Who went to the island? Who engaged in illegal criminal activity with minors or with, you know, people who were there not of their own consent? And people asking about the victims. Are they going to speak out? What's going to happen?
1: Right.
2: So a lot of questions to be answered.
1: Right. And when that list is revealed, when that comes out, that could be shocking. Mm-hmm. There could be people on both sides of the aisle. Sometimes I think we as Christians say, well, it's going to be all those people over here that are liberal, who don't go to church, who are for anti-God stuff. This could be shocking because there's no sin that is overtaking it, but such as is common to man.
2: Yeah.
1: The sinful nature is something that we all struggle with. So I'm hoping, don't worry, my name's not on the list.
2: Brad, stop.
1: Okay, I know of no one who's on the list, just for the record. But I'm just saying, this could be a punch in the gut for all Americans to watch and see some of these names. I'm hoping that I'm hoping for the best, but it could hit the gut for people on both sides of the aisle, Christians, non-Christians, Jewish people, because of the fallen nature of man.
2: Yeah.
1: At the same token, it needs to, I think, come out, because we need to reset the bar and say this is not allowed anymore. I know one of the confirmation hearings, they're being real critical for one of the individuals, and, you know, did you go to a party that night or something? And one of the other senators looked and said, really? He says, do I need to talk about what the members of the Senate did on the night of such and such and how they partied and some of the stuff that was going on that the American people will be shocked to find out about? So I think we need to raise the standard of our leaders, of the CEOs of companies, of people with ministries, of course. We need to raise these standards in a way that that our generations can learn from and say, okay, when I get into these positions, it's not just a matter of power and recognition. There's also a responsibility that I'm assuming. And I think this could be a real teachable time for that.
2: Yeah.
1: What say you?
2: Well, I think that we have to look at this also from a cultural perspective as men and women of faith. And our country is suffering right now from confusion about what kind of acts are okay and really, as you say, setting a standard of what is real and true and acceptable, what is sinful and what is not. And so my worry about this list coming out, number one, is that it will be confusing. Jeffrey Epstein had a lot of contacts, and there are people who are going to try to wiggle out from any consequences because of that. The other thing that we're seeing culturally, you know, we just had the Oscars, and the best actress winner of an Academy Award was a woman who essentially played a sex worker in a film that glamorized prostitution. Now,
1: really?
2: I'm not aware of this. No one watched the movie. The Oscars are so irrelevant, and these are very artsy films, and they have low, you know, viewership. But we are trying culturally to push this understanding that, hey, if you want to be a sex worker, that's okay. I take very strong opposition personally to this. I do a lot of work in the anti-trafficking space.
1: It's dehumanizing, isn't it, to women?
2: I mean, it's disgusting on a number of levels. But here we have someone winning essentially the top award for film who has now portrayed a woman who has allegedly, you know, choosing this path, while simultaneously in real life we have Border Patrol and Tom Homan leading the charge to find and identify all of these missing children who have been trafficked across the border. Now we have to locate them and rehabilitate them and get them, figure out what to do with them, and a real conflict of our understanding here about what sex trafficking and human trafficking is. And sex work is not a real thing. It's like a child prostitute is not a real thing.
1: But it is.
2: Well, not a prostitute, right? And so we don't use that term anymore because a child, a minor, is not choosing to go out.
1: Oh, I see what you're saying.
2: Yeah, sorry.
1: They're just a victim. Mm-hmm,
2: they're victims.
1: Right.
2: And I really am highly offended at anyone trying to push this narrative. And so, so as this list comes out, I just pray for discernment, that we can see it clearly, that our judicial system will attack it appropriately also.
1: Very good point, good point. So this attempt to find these kids that in the thousands, maybe hundreds of thousands, mm-hmm. are out there being sexually exploited. So when, as far as the attempt to rescue these kids, was that taking place in the former administration, or is this just something really that the new administration is taking seriously and aggressively going after? I don't know.
2: Exactly. No.
1: I know you know.
2: A lot of horrifying effects came out of an open border from the last administration. And one thing I loved that President Trump said last night in this address, he said, you know, President Biden had said, well, we can't close the border. We need Republicans to act. And this is just because Donald Trump won't do anything and his MAGA friends won't do anything. And President Trump last night said, you didn't need anything. You just needed a new president. He's getting the problem solved. But there is another problem, and that's that we have all of these hundreds of thousands of missing children that nobody seemed to be worried about over the last 4 years, but they are most likely in trafficking situations.
1: So Trump is addressing it, though.
2: With a lot of strength. I really appreciate that.
1: Right.
2: We're going to have some structural infrastructure problems that come out of this, right? Once we do locate them, what do we do with them? We don't have enough foster families. We don't have enough resource families or homes or rehabilitative shelters.
1: Can we send them? Maybe I'm too simplistic. But
2: no, but that's...
1: Can we ask them what country you're from? what the names of your parents? What town you lived in?
2: And try to verify that
1: then,
2: those are their actual parents.
1: And then send them back to their... I mean,
2: it's going to be highly challenging to locate and verify biological families and place the kids with them. And some of these kids, Brad, the families have made deals to send the kids with these coyotes and traffickers. And so you don't want to send a child back into a family that's willing to sacrifice them and put them through that.
1: Now, what about the many families? I understood they were told, hey, look, we're going to take great care of your kids. And they're going to have a future, and then when they become a citizen, then they can get you in the country, and they're going to have a great education. It's going to be wonderful. So I heard that the parents overwhelmingly in Guatemala, Honduras, and El Salvador, et cetera, were given this line that, you know, you pay us, and your child is going to have a future and a hope. I'm thinking a lot of those parents, if they knew what was happening, they'd say, we want our son or daughter back.
2: Sure.
1: And I'm thinking, if we can find a way to have those kids brought back with their parents, it also sends a message, or even a foster home in those countries, it sends a message, don't send your kids like this ever again in the United States, because number one, they're going to be victimized, and number two, when we do find them and we rescue them, they're going to come back to your country anyway, and they're going to come back to your family anyway. I don't know logistically how easy that's going to be. Like you said, it's going to be very difficult to deal with it once they are rescued. Mm-hmm. But it's I think it's important that we don't reward, if in any way at all possible,
2: or
1: incentivize the cartel and from this happening. We need to send a loud message. You send your kids here, they're not going to stay. We'll find you. We'll send them back to the parents. And if we deem that you're not fit, we'll send them into a foster home, an orphanage home there in Guatemala. And I'm sure there's a lot of Christian ministries that would love to work and partner with the government to be able to set them up and send a message loud and clear. Because if we don't, it's just going to happen more and more and more. We have to de-incentivize. Yeah. That's my two cents. You know the practical. My two cents may not be realistic. But
2: I don't think anyone's is highly realistic. But if any administration can do this with sense and compassion, I think it's this one.
1: Yeah, I think you're right. I think you're right. But we've got to step up. And the status quo is not acceptable for any child of any country to be so abused. Mm. And the thing is, it's not just that child who's paying the price. Mm-hmm. Studies show that children who are sexually abused over and over again, as they grow up, there's a price that we pay in society because of the choices and decisions

0: which unfortunately was exacerbated dramatically by the Biden administration the last 4 years.
1: And COVID really exploded.
0: I mean, Satan really loved his administration. I mean, it sounds strong, but when you you look at all the evil that Satan was able to accomplish because of those policies, it's so diabolical and evil. And yet, by God's grace, we have an opportunity. It's going to take a lot of work to undo that.
1: Yeah.
0: And with God comes healing. Yeah. With God comes hope. Even for those children that have been abused, God can do great healing and bring great things.
1: Yeah.
0: And that's where the body of Christ comes in, not just to be observers, but to be active participants.
1: Absolutely. I just want to make one more point, and you're setting it up so beautifully. Our churches really need to get reactivated in this space, because a lot of what does happen here in the United States in terms of children being trafficked, I mean, it's everywhere. I won't lay out all the stats for you, but it is the number one growing problem tied with arms dealing and drug dealing here that's coming across the border. It's growing so quickly because even one child to a trafficker is worth hundreds of thousands of dollars a year. So they are not willing to let a child go. And the number one place that it is cultivated most is that a child will be most likely to be trafficked by someone they know, or someone in family or extended family. So culturally, as a community, as a faith community, but in all communities, we have to stay vigilant, aware, be checking in with our kids. Don't just let them on a device. Let them know they have safe space to report something or talk about something. But the adults have got to get in there and make sure that we can keep our kids safe.
0: That is so important. You know, even in churches, you can have a family and say, oh, this person over here, he works for our church. And he's 20, 21 or 22. And he's working with our 14-year-old, our 12-year-old to help learn computer. No. Parents cannot be trusting, even if they're the pastor's son. We need to be all hands on deck.
1: Yeah.
0: Satan does not. He's not intimidated by sanctuaries. He's not intimidated by titles. He is working, and he's doing a lot of evil, even in the church. So I agree with you 100%. Many people say, well, that's the Catholics with the priests messing. No. This is all across denominational lines.
1: Mm-hmm.
0: It's also in the synagogues. It's all throughout America. And I'm really glad you made that clear, that we need to be vigilant and really be always asking questions to protect our children and look at what they're watching, have filters on their laptops, make sure that they don't look at their laptops in their bedrooms. No, the laptop, it's on the kitchen countertop.
1: Yeah.
0: No earphones, no. The sound is something mom and dad should be able to hear, and they should also have a mirrored tracking so that parents can look at the texting, the email sites. These are all things that every family should have, and only a tiny fraction do. And some of those vulnerable are homeschoolers who think, oh, we're homeschooling. We have nothing to worry about.
1: Right.
0: And that may have been fine 30, 40 years ago. That's not fine today.
1: Yeah.
0: They need to be proactive on these different areas of platforms and social networking.
1: Absolutely. And this rolls just right into this issue of AI and how vulnerable kids are on a device. So I said on the board of Enough is Enough, that's Donna Rice Hughes' organization that tries to make the internet safer for kids. And she has this saying, where children play, predators will prey. Because any app, any way that you can communicate with anyone, predators are trying to communicate with children. With the introduction of AI, we have, again, a real societal issue, an ethical one that we have to figure out, and we're at the forefront of figuring this out, is that you can generate something that is fake, that is, you know, it is not authentic, it is not real, and we've just had this Take It Down Act pass, which is fantastic news in trying to combat that. So good things coming across legislatively.
0: And I do believe that was bipartisan.
1: I would.
0: I think so.
1: I think it was maybe more than we're used to, as it should be. I would like to,
0: it's a no-brainer,
1: to know who would be against this. And this has to do with any, you know, revenge porn, any AI-generated fakes,
0: nudes
1: and things.
0: So like a girl's in high school and some kid over here doesn't like her, maybe a friend, or that, you know, high schoolers can be vicious. Really vicious towards each other. They're insecure, and they're just, react

0: active, and it just can be real problematic. So you got someone who suddenly becomes an enemy, or they want to gang up on someone. So they go online, they take her face, and then they put it on a naked body, and they send it out.
1: Even AI though, will generate,
0: and it looks real.
1: Nude. Yeah,
0: and it looks real. And the girl, even though she knows that's not her, she's so taken back by it, she commits suicide. It's more than I think about two dozen. I think it's like 29 girls have killed themselves because of teenagers doing that.
1: It's devastating.
0: So this makes it illegal, and this severe penalty, I understand.
1: Absolutely. It's good to have the legal firepower backing this up, because as AI gets away from us and the internet and these capabilities, the law has not caught up. And so this is one way, and one that should be celebrated. And I think that we need to continue to update it and make sure that it is fitting it as a consequence and response as our technology takes off. But our poor kids, can we just say, our poor children now, they are growing up in an environment that in which they are so vulnerable with things they have to worry about that we could never even fathom. So again, parental involvement, church involvement, communities watching out for our kids, we've got to step it up.
0: I remember when we had the internet came out, I thought, okay, we've finally reached the peak of our technology advancements. I was so wrong. And now I didn't even think that something like AI, that was like science fiction. Mm-hmm. You could have something that thinks for itself, creates. Obviously, it's using the input, but is actually, I mean, able to do things that are, I mean, it's frightening. And some of the people who know the most are the most concerned. Like Elon Musk, they are the most concerned about it, of what it could do to our financial system, national security. It's, I mean, it's a real challenge. At the same time, it could be used as a valuable tool to get out information. So I know that's something that we at PJI, we've got some people looking at it. Mm-hmm. How could this be used for good? That's all I can say at this stage.
1: Okay.
0: But
1: you've got your robots on it.
0: Oh yeah, they're young too. They're young. It's not me. I'm still the one trying to figure out how to keep my cell phone from turning off. And I just found out this morning you can actually have it stay on while you're speaking, so you can keep track of the time. I just found that out this morning.
1: Yeah.
0: I mean. Okay.
1: We're trying to hang in there, Brad. Listen, we're trying to keep up, but thankfully we have some people with some good integrity and ethics who are in this fight, this race to determine what AI will be. And just to say this also, you know, the United States has not emerged yet as the leader on this, and we have to ensure that we are.
0: Right.
1: Because countries like China or, you know, other nations who have capability here, and they really do, if they get their hands around it first and weaponize it or influence it for evil instead of good, then we're in a world of hurt. So
0: I know one thing that I was really glad to hear about that was confirmed recently is how high-tech companies are coming into the United States, and specifically high-level chip producers like Taiwan Semiconductors.
1: Yeah.
0: They are coming into the United States with their highest level of chip technology production. People don't realize how huge this is, because if we're able to do that successfully, that's a huge game changer with regards to Taiwan itself. China wants Taiwan, and they want Taiwan semiconductors so they can control 97% of all the computer chips in the world, which would make them the economic powerhouse instantly. So I'm really glad to see moving ahead. Also, Iron Shields. We need to have those developed. Israel's completely protected by Iron Shields. Obviously, they're a smaller country. But these are things that we have the technology for. We need to be responsible for protecting the grid. I'm just really glad that we've got someone at the helm that is finally addressing these issues responsibly.
1: Oh, yeah. We are so lucky and I think supernaturally blessed that China didn't take Taiwan over the last 4 years. They have their destroyers. They have their military ships just parked right there, just waiting. And we had a really weak administration that would not have fought back in the way that a President Trump would have fought back. So I love that. Again, the Ukraine minerals deal is going to be bolstering that, in that a lot of those minerals are used to create these materials
0: rare
1: and these
0: earth.
1: Chips. So
0: rare earth, titanium, plus natural energy resources.
1: Yeah.
0: I never would have thought of that. But then again, I'm not Donald Trump.
1: Right.
0: You know, and I think that's something that's going to be very positive moving forward. You know, do we have a lot of things happening on the local level?
1: Yeah.
0: Yes, we do. We have a case I know right now defending a dad that we're helping right now, and we're running a school district. He blew the whistle on this, you know, drag queen or, you know, witch person that was coming in, corrupting children. He blew the whistle. I believe the principal was fired, or the superintendent, I think, was fired. You know, it was great. But now the school district, though, they're coming after him. And he's the one that's standing up against it.
1: Yeah.
0: Well, he contacted the Pacific Justice Institute. We've got a solid office there in Pennsylvania, in Philadelphia. Karen White, she's a strong attorney, seasoned attorney and litigator. We're going to bat for that dad. And we take these cases on all over the country, no matter what's happening on a federal level. And we're promoting positive reform for parental rights on a federal level and a state level. We're still going to have these things happening all throughout the country. And we need to snip out every one of these little fires as they come up, or they'll spread. And so this is just one example of a seemingly minor case. But no, it's major, because if we don't defend this dad, other dads and moms in other school districts will be stepped on as well.
1: Right. Thank you for doing that. It does have that ripple effect, doesn't it? You're setting precedent here that you can share with others. And again, I just really want to reiterate that we cannot be complacent right now. We cannot rest on our laurels and think, oh, great, we have good movement coming out of Washington. We have to stay vigilant at the local level. And if you can't run for school board, I mean, I wish every person of faith would consider a run for school board. Volunteer. Get in the school. Get eyes and ears and boots on the ground, because this gender queer witch situation was just a complete lack of parental notification. And those kids, even though, you know, you guys supported this father and you were successful, as you almost always are, it's incredible. Your success rate is just off the charts. Those kids still had to suffer through that encounter, right? And that impacts them. And so if we can nip it before it happens, I'm just so thankful for the great work that you and your attorneys like Karen and everybody at PGI is doing. We're very thankful.
0: I believe our cases are going to continue to increase, and a lot of them are going to be involving public schools. Yeah. Like LA Unified School District is doing so much evil.
1: Yeah.
0: And children are just right now as we speak, there's children, thousands of children, hundreds of thousands of children in that school district. And a large portion of them right now are probably hearing things that are abominable to God and destructive to children. And that's why parents need to step up. We want to educate parents, empower parents, and we also want to empower children. You know, we offer a free resource right now called Bring Your Bible to School Day.
1: I love that.
0: So for those kids who, for whatever reason, are still in a public school, we've got some resources. If they're outspoken, they're strong, you know, they can bring their Bible to school. It empowers Christian students to live out their faith boldly at school. We've got other great resources like our book, Reclaim Your School.
1: Yeah.
0: That said, I continue to exhort parents to look at alternatives.
1: Yeah.
0: Public schools are not the same. They are becoming the spiritual death camps in most cases. Not all. You got a little school somewhere in East Texas, perhaps, where everyone goes to First, Second, or Third Baptist.
1: Right.
0: Okay, they exist. Those still exist.
1: Sure.
0: But you can't count on it. And parents need to understand the time that we are in and do everything they can to protect their child. Mm-hmm. I can't tell you the parents that I've spoken to who said, I just wish I'd known. I just wish we had different priorities and had pulled our child out of public schools. My child would not be in this or that or whatever. And then also parents who send their kids to colleges and universities, they say, oh, yeah, she got a great scholarship at Berkeley, UCLA. Mm-hmm. And I'm thinking, you know, they really need to be careful, because these are spiritual places. But then you even have seemingly Christian universities that are doing things and promoting things like DEI, Christian University out of Tennessee.
1: Yeah.
0: I can't say the name for different reasons, but these things are outrageous, what they're doing. Parents need to really dig deep when choosing a college, even if it's a Christian college. That's my opinion. So.
1: Amen, brother. Vigilant. Stay vigilant.
0: Stay
1: pray.
0: Vigilant.
1: Focus on the truth.
0: Our children are worth it.
1: Yes.
0: Our children are worth it. Well, so folks, there you have it. It's our God-given freedoms we're talking about. Now, let's choose to keep them. I'm Brad Dacus, president of the Pacific Justice Institute. Let's continue the fight for your freedoms.
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4: Every woman has a story, and within every Christian woman is a God story. Join your host, Cheryl Broderson, and rejoice with her in the glorious work of God as she interviews today's woman of faith.
5: So I was just talking to my guest, Christy Gallagher, right before we started, and she reminded me that I have known her since she was 9 years old and I was 10. No, I was already a mommy and a pastor's wife when I met Christy, and she was just a young thing of 9 years old. And Brian and I got the privilege of being her instructors, I guess you would say, at a family camp years and years ago. But what I remember about Christy is she was absolutely adorable, and she was combing her friend's hair the whole time Brian gave the Bible study. Do you even remember that?
6: No,
5: I still remember the girl's name. Monica.
6: Really?
5: Monica. And I remember it was like this, that you were combing Monica's hair and you were just so concentrated on like doing a hairstyle.
6: Uh-huh.
5: And Monica was looking at Brian Teach and she's kind of doing this, like, you know, how you get hypnotized in some place with your hair.
6: Uh-huh.
5: And I remember the Lord speaking to me and saying, you know what? Let them be.
6: Mm.
5: They're just precious to me. Because there's that idea of like, oh, you should be like so into this. Like a 9 year old's going to go, wow. You have the words of life. You know, it just doesn't happen that way.
6: That's funny because I remember even in junior high and high school making like gum chains with gum wrapper chains while Richard was teaching.
5: Yeah.
6: So that was me always doing something else with my hands, but listening.
5: Yeah.
6: I was listening.
5: But I'm one of those people that I take notes because I have to be doing something with my hands or I'm not getting it.
6: Yes, that's what I do now. I don't make gum chains anymore.
5: You know what I do? I knit dishcloths. I knit dishcloths all the time. I listen to, you know, I listen to books on tape. Sometimes that's easier for me, or sermons or messages, and at home.
6: Uh-huh.
5: Of course, I can't do it in church.
6: Yeah, Brian doesn't love that.
5: Not yet. But we are getting more freedom, so perhaps knitting needles will be next. I remember during the hippie movement, though, it was very common to see someone crocheting or knitting during church.
6: Oh, that's so funny.
5: And you know, that was the olden days, too.
6: Mm-hmm.
5: People would bring their knitting to church, and if you're going to listen to a Bible study,
6: you might as well kill two birds with one stone.
5: Especially Sunday nights.
6: Yeah.
5: And then in Tale of Two Cities, that lady is knitting into her garments all the things that are going on for the French Revolution. And so all the accusations against all the nobility of France are in her knitting.
6: Oh, wow.
5: Now, don't ask me how that worked out, but that's a Dickens mystery. So, Christy, you were raised in a Christian home,
6: mm-hmm.
5: but you're a second-generation Christian because your parents both accepted the Lord. So they had just come to faith before mm-hmm. they had you and Kimberly, right?
6: Well, we were actually, I was 2 years old when my mom accepted the Lord. And she wasn't raised in a Christian home, and she was on a journey. And she studied with the Mormons, and she studied with the Jehovah's Witnesses.
5: Wow.
6: And she was looking for something. And one of her she said actually the two people in the same week said, you know what, you should try. There's a church called Calvary Chapel. They're mm-hmm. meeting in a tent. It's growing like crazy. And my mom was young. She was 24 at the time. Mm-hmm. And so she went and tried it out on a Sunday. And she had come from the Jehovah's Witness, and they said that they were the only religion that taught about Jehovah.
5: Uh-huh.
6: And she said that during that study that Pastor Chuck said Jehovah like 10 times.
5: That is unusual too.
6: Yeah,
5: that is just
6: yeah.
5: a God thing.
6: And so she didn't accept the Lord at that time, but she came back the next Sunday and then a Monday night when Greg Laurie was teaching, mm-hmm. and she got saved that Monday. And then she worked so that my sister and I could go to school at Calvary. Mm-hmm. I was only two at that time. My sister was six. But then when I got to school age, she mm-hmm. she worked so that we could go to school there. And my dad wasn't saved yet.
5: Wow.
6: And so he did not get saved for 5 years after her.
5: Wow.
6: And his lung collapsed and he was in the hospital. And my sister was in fourth grade going to MCA. And she raised her hand for the teacher to pray for her dad. And the teacher took it upon himself to send a pastor out to minister to him in the
5: wow.
6: hospital. So when the pastor came, he said, "Why don't you just give God 2 weeks? Mm-hmm. Ask him to reveal himself to you, pray, read your Bible, and go to church." And my dad said he was ready for the challenge. Mm-hmm. And he went to church, and he listened, and he read his Bible. And after 2 weeks, he said he was hooked. And that's how he became a Christian.
5: Goodness. So how did your mom react to that? So do you remember that time?
6: I don't. I remember our life changed mm-hmm. Because during that time, my dad was still hanging out with his friends and mm-hmm. drinking, and mm-hmm. we would go to the river. That's what mm-hmm. I remember, going to the river.
5: Right.
6: And he was actually wanting to buy a sailboat and have our family travel the world on a sailboat. And he became a Christian, and he said that things started changing where he realized that family needed to come first.
5: Wow.
6: And there was no more going to the river and partying or mm-hmm. whatever he was doing. So I remember the change in our household mm-hmm. and it was good. But my mom was so excited because she had tried sharing. Mm-hmm. Obviously she shared the Lord with my dad every chance she get.
5: Right.
6: She would come Sunday morning and hear Pastor Chuck, and then she would come home and go, "Can I tell you one more thing? Can I tell you one more thing?"
5: I can see her doing that.
6: And he didn't like it because he thought he was educated and he knew mm-hmm. better than her. And mm-hmm. and so he didn't like that. But once he got saved, you know, our house changed. And, you know my parents. They're
5: yes.
6: godly, loving, serve Jesus people.
5: Amazing. And so now how did they meet? Because they got married pretty young. You Instagrammed. You've been Instagramming,
6: yeah.
5: and I follow you. I don't follow very many people, but I follow you. And you were Instagramming some pictures of them when they were young.
6: Yes.
5: And they're gorgeous, but it's amazing to me how much, you know, your boys look like your dad.
6: Yes, isn't it funny?
5: Uh-huh.
6: They were 15 when they met in high school.
5: Okay.
6: And they got married when they were 18.
5: Mm-hmm.
6: And
5: seriously, like movie star quality, gorgeous couple.
6: Yeah, they're so cute.
5: Mm-hmm.
6: So fun. So it is only by the grace of God that they are still married. It'll be 50 years next year.
5: No
6: so
5: way.
6: God has done an amazing miracle. And they say uh-huh. when they go back to their class reunions that people can't believe that they, of
5: still
6: all the
5: married,
6: couples,
5: yeah.
6: they thought they would be the first to be divorced. And
5: that's
6: they're
5: amazing.
6: Still married
5: mm-hmm.
6: because of the grace of God, though. That's it.
5: That's so great. So you're, you know, you've got this Christian home and, you know, you're growing up. But, you know, I know in my own life there was a time, you know, as a little girl, I was always praying. Always, mm-hmm. always holding out my hand to Jesus because I was scared of the dark. Like, "Hold my hand, mm-hmm. Jesus." And I would just like go to sleep like this, seriously, thinking mm-hmm. I was holding Jesus' hand.
6: Mm-hmm.
5: Actually, my right hand. And I would always, you know, go to sleep just like, okay, I'm holding Jesus' hand. And, but there was a time, I remember sometime in junior high where it was like, okay, I got to make Jesus really, mm-hmm. really mine.
6: Mm-hmm.
5: You know, because I got this kind of war in my soul,
6: yeah.
5: and I want to give everything to Jesus. I was even baptized in the Holy Spirit when I was five, but mm-hmm. there was still this warring. And I remember at 12 just kind of laying it down
6: mm-hmm.
5: and then laying it down again for the third time at 19 and mm-hmm. just saying, okay, I'm through with Cheryl. She's really making me sick to my stomach. You can have everything. And so I know that there's this time that even though you're raised in a Christian home, it really becomes your own.
6: Yeah.
5: When did it?
6: Definitely. I had a very similar situation. You know, being raised in a Christian home, I always loved the Lord
5: mm-hmm.
6: and always wanted to be pleasing with him, to him. And I even remember in junior high, I didn't like a girl that I carpooled with.
5: Yeah.
6: And I remember the Lord speaking to me to be kind to her, to show her kindness. And so I went home and I got one of my favorite stuffed animals mm-hmm. and gave it to her because I wanted to do the right thing and I wanted to mm-hmm. be loving. But it wasn't. So I went to MCA kindergarten through eighth grade, and then I was going to go to public school because we didn't have the Christian high
5: right.
6: school at that
5: right,
6: time.
5: Right, right,
6: so I knew, honestly, it was that summer between eighth grade and ninth grade that I needed a real ultimately surrender my own life to the Lord because I was going to either sink or swim in high school because I had seen plenty of other kids not do well coming from the Christian school going into the high school. And so it was that summer when I was 13 and going, Lord, I just want to walk with you. And I went to high school with a plan and a purpose, and that was to walk with Jesus. Mm. And I would share the Lord with people and invite people to church. My mom would, before, you know, I was driving, she would have to pick up these people that I invited to church. And one time I was a freshman and we went and picked up this guy, and he had long black hair and he was a pot smoker. We called him Hessians. And my mom's like, who did you invite to church, as he's walking to our car to get in? But I would do that. I would invite whoever I could, whoever would come, I would invite them to church. And I really had a heart to see people saved, and especially in high school. You know, it was a huge eye-opener to go from Christian school to public school. I saw people drop acid in class. Mm. You know, I saw just everything there, and I knew I didn't want to be a part of that, that I only had Jesus. That's it. So it was that same experience where there was a time in my life, it's like, I'm going to follow you. And so I was so blessed to be here at Calvary and to grow up under Richard Cimino, was our high school pastor, and just instilled the word of God into us. And it gave me a hunger and a thirst for Jesus and for his word and for serving him.
5: And that's where you met Jim.
6: Yes.
5: So tell me a little bit about that. I know you've told me personally, but I want them to know, because it's a very interesting story, because he had just come to the Lord. I mean, to me, it's phenomenal because, you know, and as I told you before, I think I met Jim. I think he came down to our house when we lived in Vista as a brand new Christian. And he's just a young guy. And it was just so exciting. You know, we called them boys. And it's so hard because I still think of Jim as a boy.
6: Yes, and he's almost 50.
5: An amazing anointing on his life to teach. So tell me a little bit about that.
6: So it was a youth camp up in Twin Peaks. And I was, well, we had met at a Saturday night concert first, a couple weeks before that. And this guy, Trevor, who was my age, I was only 15 at the time. And Jim had brought Trevor to church with him. And so Trevor introduced Jim and I. And then apparently after they walked away, he said, she really likes you. Trevor said, she really likes you. Now, I don't even remember meeting him, but Jim says that I really liked him.
5: He loves that, doesn't he?
6: So then the next, we had a home fellowship at my house when I was in high school. And so the next Tuesday, he came to the home fellowship at our house. And I gave him a plate full of cookies as he left. And then he knew for sure I liked him. But he didn't know that I gave those plates of cookies to everybody who came. And then the following weekend, we went up to a youth camp up at Twin Peaks. And that's when I really noticed him. And we started talking and started that whole weekend. We hung out. And so when we got back home, we started just going to church together, and he didn't know that I was only 15 and he was 19. So we were going to church together, and we'd been doing that for a few weeks. And then he called one day and he said, what are you doing? I go, homework. And he goes, what homework? And I thought, oh no, he's going to find out how old I am. And I just was quiet. And he goes, well, what are you doing? I go, I'm working on traffic and safety, which was the pre-driving, driver's ed class. And he goes, exactly how old are you? I said, well, I'm 15. And so we were done dating at that point.
5: Oh, yeah.
6: And so,
5: were you brokenhearted?
6: I was so brokenhearted. But I clung to the Lord. And I mean, literally the next day he said, I feel like the Lord's calling me into the ministry, and I really want to serve the Lord. He was 19.
5: And how old was he when he got saved?
6: Well, he had gotten saved at 17 at a concert at Anaheim Convention Center, but he hadn't gone to church for those 2 years. He just kept going to concerts. That was his only form of Christianity. Nobody explained that you need to get plugged in and and get involved in a fellowship. So he went to Hawaii in the month before I met him. He'd gone to Hawaii for a month with like Mike Harris and Ron Keenan and these Christian guy friends of his. And Mike in particular, he would read his Bible every day. And they went to church every Wednesday night at North Shore Christian Fellowship and Sunday morning. And he realized as he spent that month that he grew in the Lord so much.
5: That's amazing.
6: So when he came back to California and started got involved because they were all in high school still. He got involved in the high school group and started growing, and he realized that he wanted to be a counselor. Mm-hmm. Now counselors weren't allowed to date the kids, we were no longer eligible. So it really caused me to, I didn't know what the Lord had. I was 15. I was insecure. I didn't know what was going on. So, but I did cling to the Lord, and I read Elizabeth Elliot's Passion to Purity. Every girl reads that, right? When she gets broken up.
5: I think that's so precious, though, because you're only 15 and already that heart for the Lord. Mm-hmm. And, okay, Lord, if this isn't going to work out, I still have you.
6: Right.
5: I mean, that's amazing.
6: Right. That's what I always wanted to serve the Lord. Mm-hmm. And so it didn't matter who was in my life. I was going to serve the Lord and share the Lord with people. And so we were broken up for 2 years while he became a counselor and I had to graduate from high school.
5: It's always important.
6: Yeah. So after I was done with high school, we started dating again and then got married when I was 18. So we've been married almost 26 years. This year will be 26. And the Lord's done an amazing work, and he's been so faithful. I mean, I think about that little insecure redhead that the Lord is just so amazing, and the things that he does is so faithful.
5: So not too long after you guys got married, Jim was in the ministry. First, he assisted the high school, and then he started teaching. Was it Bible?
6: Yeah, in the junior high and for 5 years, I think, and then the high school for 4 years. Mm-hmm. He did that as a Bible teacher at the school. So he loved that. He was a good Bible teacher. And I think we always felt like the Lord was going to call us out. One time he got invited to teach at Calvary Chapel Chino Hills while he was teaching here at Calvary. And we didn't know why. We didn't know Jack Hibbs. Dave Rolfe apparently recommended Jim to teach. And so we're driving out there thinking that maybe this church needs a pastor and maybe they're interviewing people. We didn't know.
5: Right.
6: You know, we were young. We didn't know.
5: Well, that happened to us with Vista. I mean, Brian was just asked to speak on a Sunday. And then the pastor asked Brian back that summer. And then he called Brian up and said, I just want you to know you're the pastor of the church because the Lord showed me. Brian's like, no, the Lord hasn't shown me yet.
6: So you
5: never know with Calvary. And that's how God works. Too.
6: Right. So we were driving out to Chino Hills and I'm like, we could never move out here. This is way too far. So the Lord moved us to Florida instead.
5: Yeah. So, but before that though, you, how long after you got married, like 2-3 years, you had twin boys.
6: Yes.
5: So I mean, that's a surprise, wasn't it?
6: Yeah, very much. So we had, when I was 22, I had Nate, my oldest, and then 2 years later, I had the twins. Mm-hmm. And we went in for a normal ultrasound, regular 19-week ultrasound, and, you know, they put the stuff on your stomach, and they spread it around. They go, so do twins run in your family? And I said, no. And they go, well, they do now. You have two babies in here.
5: Oh, my goodness.
6: And that was shocking because, like, we had a two-year-old, and now we are going to have twins. So it was a busy time, and I was 24 years old at that time when I had the twins. So.
5: Are you glad you were young because you had energy?
6: Yes. Yeah. I don't know if I had energy, but I'm glad it's done.
5: Well, you know, I think back to, I mean, you're 24, you've got this, and you come from a family of all girls.
6: Mm-hmm.
5: You know, there's just you and your sister, and I would say there might be emotions, but everything's pretty calm, and probably things stayed pretty neat, and now you have three boys.
6: Yeah.
5: Did anything prepare you to raise three boys?
6: No, and I ended up with a fourth one, so I had four
5: boys.
6: That's
5: true,
6: yeah.
5: I forgot.
6: Yeah.
5: Sorry.
6: No, that's okay.
5: Yeah.
6: But, to be honest, that was one of the hardest things I went through. I know it seems trite, but to have four boys, I really wanted girls. I like girls. I knew girls. I was a girl.
5: And you're feminine.
6: Yes, and
5: you
6: I'm
5: and
6: very girly.
5: Both, and your mom's so girly.
6: Yes. So it was rough. I liken it to Jacob wrestling with God. Mm-hmm. Because when I had the last ultrasound and found out that my fourth child was going to be another boy, I wrestled with God. Mm-hmm. I wasn't happy. I cried a lot. I wanted a girl. And the fourth one obviously had to be a girl because God wouldn't give me another boy.
5: Right.
6: I mean, that's what I thought. And so it was, I finally had to lay it at the altar and just trust the Lord. And, you know, coming out, my oldest is 22, the twins are 20, and my youngest is 17. I wouldn't change a thing.
5: Nope.
6: They're so precious. But it was a struggle. It really made me come to the Lord and say, do I really trust you?
5: Right.
6: That you know what's best, that mm-hmm. you know all things work together for good. And every time I had a crisis in my life, I would end up at the Women's Intercessory Prayer Meeting here at Calvary. So I went there when I found out I was pregnant with my fourth, because I wasn't prepared for that.
5: Mm-hmm.
6: I found out when he was a boy, or when he was a boy, I went to the Women's Intercessory Prayer Meeting, crying every time, crying. And they were so precious mm-hmm. and so sweet, because they're all a bit older. Mm-hmm. They had all, you know, had children that were older. They knew how precious they were. Mm-hmm. They knew that God was going to do amazing things. And one of the, a couple verses that they encouraged me with was, in Isaiah, it says that the Lord will teach your children and your children will have peace.
5: Mm.
6: And that was one of the scriptures that I held on to.
5: Mm-hmm.
6: And that one of the other women said, you know, the Lord needs godly men mm. to be raised up in this mm. time. And the Lord's going to do a work in your children. And it's like, okay, the Lord's going to teach them. If I can't be responsible. I know myself. I know I can't raise children to love the Lord. You know, mm-hmm. I can teach them and instill that, but it's got to be a work of the Spirit. And so to trust them into his hands and to see how faithful that he's mm-hmm. been, and he's done an amazing work in them. But that time going back to the Women's Intercessory Prayer and to see how precious those women were and how encouraging they were was a blessing.
5: You know, I remember going in there for a friend, you know, because mm-hmm. I had, you know, never actually, and they're like, oh, Cheryl, can we pray for you? And I'm like, oh, yeah, mm-hmm. you know, if you're going to do prayer. And, you know, the next thing, somebody put something in your hand, mm-hmm. and you're like, okay. And they're putting scriptures in your hand, mm-hmm. and there's these words of encouragement. Yeah. It's not just prayer, and there's prophecy. Mm-hmm. It was one of the most amazing times.
6: It really was.
5: Yeah.
6: I loved it.
5: I love it. It's still going on, too.
6: Yeah, I know.
5: We still have it. It's still amazing, too. Okay, so you've got this, you know, so you've been here. Chino was a little too far. And at that time, you had four?
6: No, I think I had three. I had three at that time.
5: Okay.
6: Mm-hmm.
5: So now you're, so how did the call come for Florida?
6: So it came in the call of John Randall.
5: Okay.
6: John and Michelle Randall had moved from here to Florida. Actually, they were from Vista, I think, and then they went.
5: They were in Vista, and then they went out to
6: Brandon, Florida,
5: mm-hmm.
6: and they had been there for 6 months, and there was a Calvary in Vero Beach, where we are now, but the pastor was leaving, mm-hmm. and he was going to stay there until a new pastor was raised up. So John had heard about that. He started praying for that church, and he said that Jim's name just kept popping up in his mind. So he called Jim, and he said, I don't know if you'd be willing to do this, but there's a Calvary here in Florida that needs a pastor. So Jim said, well, let me talk to Christy. So I was mm-hmm. pregnant with Shane, my fourth at the time. And he said, you know, there's this church out in Florida. Would you want to go visit? And I'm like, sure, I'll go visit. You know, no commitment, though. So we flew out about a month later, maybe 6 weeks. And I tell you, the moment I got off that plane, I wanted to go home. Mm-hmm. I just wanted to get back on that plane. I thought, what are we doing here? I'm not going to move my family 3,000 miles.
5: And it's a whole different culture.
6: It is. And mm-hmm. it's warm.
5: Mm-hmm. Very warm.
6: And it is. We're missionaries, but we speak the same language. Well, almost the same language. It's a little different.
5: Yeah, I'm fixing to go there.
6: Yeah, yeah.
5: Y'all.
6: And they grill, and uh-huh. I don't know. It's
5: sweet
6: just
5: or unsweet with the tea.
6: Yeah,
5: that
6: with
5: was
6: the
5: my
6: tea.
5: Friend told me when I was going down to Florida. She said, I love iced tea. So she'd go, when you order iced tea, they're going to say sweet or unsweet.
6: Uh-huh.
5: And she goes, because I didn't know what they were saying.
6: Yeah,
5: so I'm like, okay, unsweet.
6: Yeah, you really do need a translator for when you get there. But we got off the plane, and first we went and visited John and Michelle and Brandon, mm-hmm. and that was really nice to see them. And then we drove straight across the state to Vero Beach, and mm-hmm. we got there. And they, at the time, there was only about 15 people in the church, mm-hmm. and they met in a Best Western in just like a conference room that wasn't very big. It was horrible to me. Like, I'm like, just
5: what are we doing? Yeah.
6: At the time, Jim was teaching high school Bible, and there was 500 kids that he taught a day.
5: Mm-hmm.
6: And I thought, why would we leave those 500 kids to come teach these 15?
5: Mm-hmm.
6: So we stayed for the weekend. We came back home, and I kind of was like, got that out of the way. We're done. Not going there.
5: Uh-huh.
6: And we didn't hear anything from mm-hmm. the Lord. The Lord didn't make it clear. So the next couple months, Jim continued to pray about it, and he said that was in February that we visited. So mm-hmm. he decided to go back in May, and I think with all intent that he was going to tell them, we're not coming, you need to keep looking for a pastor. But he said once he got there, they had moved into a different facility. No more people, but it was a nicer facility. And he got up to teach, and he said he heard the voice of the Lord, not audibly, but these people need to be taught. You know, just like or he said that, you know, how would you teach if this room was full? And he thought, well, I'd teach them just the same as I'm going to teach the when it's few. And he said, these people need to be taught. And so he knew that the Lord was calling us there.
5: Wow.
6: So he's very secretive. He can't call me and tell me, you know, what the Lord's told him. So he flies home. We get in the car. He likes to tell stories long and drawn out. So he starts, and I'm like, cut to the chase. Just tell me, what are we doing? And he said, well, I feel like the Lord has called us to move there. And I said, okay, well, we'll sell our house and see what happens, or put our house up for sale and see what happens. And so we put our house on the market, and it sold the first day for full asking price.
5: No.
6: So we figured it was the Lord.
5: Wow.
6: But we had, that was May, and I was due with our fourth child in June. So we had him, and then 6 weeks later, we were packed up and moving across the country.
5: No. Now, did you drive across?
6: No, we flew. We loaded up our stuff in a truck, and the truck came across with our stuff, but we flew with the kids because having four, we had a five-year-old twins that were three and a six-week-old, and that just seemed a little overwhelming at the time.
5: I would think. Okay, and also, I think, you know, one of the reasons it's daunting, you know, you're not a rebellious woman, I know you, but the idea of going to this place, 15 people, there's, you know, the salary is obviously going to be, you know, let's just call it unsubstantial.
6: Yeah.
5: And you're moving, but you had a huge support system here.
6: Yes.
5: You had friends and your mom, your sister, family, you know, and then your dad had worked for kind of a company that was well-known. So there's a little bit of prestige. And Calvary is very, a sense of, I think, protection, too.
6: Yes. Yeah, and I really felt like that. I was leaving everything behind. It's really funny when you get away from it. I'm sure you experienced this in London and, and even in Vista, where your identity was caught up in something else and where I worked and who my friends were and what we did. You know, Jim teaching here for 9 years, we couldn't go anywhere without kids knowing us. And I always teased my five-year-old was the most popular kid at Calvary because we could go to Disneyland and people were going, Nathan, Nathan, Nathan. Aww. And we moved 3,000 miles away to a small town where nobody knows us. Nobody knows our name. In fact, we had been there about 4 months and we ran into somebody at the grocery store that we knew. First time we ran into somebody we knew that went to our church. And Nathan said, wasn't that so fun seeing somebody we know at the store? And you realize how how your identity is in other things and it has to be in Jesus. But it was hard leaving my family. My parents were so helpful with my children and watching them. And Jim being a high school teacher, we had a babysitter at the drop of a hat. You know, we just raised our hand and kids were flocking.
5: Plus your boys are like so adorable. I remember meeting them at family camp, just like, I want her children. Yeah. They're just so cute.
6: Oh, that's so sweet. So it was hard because we had none of that. So we went and we became a family unit of six and that was it. And we didn't go on dates. We did everything together. If the church needed coffee, we would drive to Walmart all together and we'd buy coffee, you know. We did everything together. And Jim was working out of the house. And it cracks me up now to think about it. He set up a little office in the house and he would go there during the day because he was so used to going to work every day.
5: Right.
6: So he had his office hours with nobody. Nobody's there. Nobody was coming to the church, you know. But he was used to that.
5: Right. We had that in London. Brian had this office. And it was the size of a closet. In fact, I think it was supposed to be like a storage room in the house, but we made it into, it had a window. So we made it his office. It had the church phone in it.
6: Oh,
5: and he would sit in there just like kind of like ring, ring, willing the phone to ring. And it actually did. And that's another story. But I know that feeling. How did you find the place to rent? Did he find it before you moved out, obviously? Or
6: No, we flew out when Shane was 3 weeks old.
5: Okay.
6: And just for the weekend. And we looked. And I tell you, the places that we were shown were not places you would want to live. And one of the places, it had 70s shag carpet inside. We weren't able to get into the house. We could just peer through the window. And it was on 5 acres, which when you're renting, you don't want to take care of somebody else's property.
5: No. Right.
6: And it was really dilapidated. And it was kind of expensive.
5: Yeah. And scary to move your boys in.
6: Yes.
5: Because they're little.
6: Yes.
5: And boys.
6: Yes. So Jim said when we were both looking up into the window, and he said, please, Lord, not this. So we end up finding a little house, a 3-bedroom, you know, that we moved into. You know, we had to sign a year's contract that we would stay there. And the tough part was that after a year, we had to sign another year. And each time, I didn't think we'd stay there for that long. It was just a rental that we were in for temporary. But we ended up staying there for 4 years in that rental house. And it was a tough time. Mm-hmm. I say that the Lord just like baptized us in fire those first 4 years that we were there, because the church didn't grow. It was very difficult, difficult circumstances, missing our family. I thought when we moved there that the church would automatically grow because now there's a pastor. The pastor who had been pastoring, he lived an hour and a half away. So he just drove down on Sundays. So we thought once a pastor moved into town, took over the church, there would be growth.
5: Right.
6: But there wasn't at all. Not for 4 years. It was 20 people. And
5: John and Michelle's at the same time was exploding.
6: Yes.
5: My friend Raylene was there, Brandon. Yeah. And I mean, they'd start in her living room. And then the next thing you know, they own a facility. And I mean, it's just amazing.
6: Yes.
5: Right. So you probably thought, oh,
6: yes,
5: Florida.
6: And what you kind of hear, I think they've changed the years, but it used to be just give it 2 years.
5: Right.
6: And then it'll grow. And so 2 years came and it went. And we're like, okay, nothing's happened. And then 3 years comes and go, and you feel like a failure. And you get really introspective because you wonder what you're doing wrong and why it's not growing.
5: Plus, I think people don't understand, too, when you're in a small fellowship like that, the pastor's wife is doing everything.
6: Yeah, I was in children. I did That's children's
5: it. And ministry. You don't get out. And you're like, what is it like to hear worship?
6: Yes.
5: What is it like to hear a message?
6: Yes.
5: You know, I remember that because you're constant. Because I was at Vista. I remember one time they had hired somebody. And so I went into church and I was all ready to sit down. And they're like, she got sick.
6: Oh, no.
5: And I'm like, no. I'm like, okay. Yeah. And I went in, you know, like, okay, here I am,
6: here I am again.
5: You know, it was my children and other people's children.
6: That's right.
5: My children were part of it too.
6: But, yeah, you know. And that's what I had the four kids, and that's what I would have Shane on my backpack, you know, bouncing to keep him from crying while I'm reading the story to the other kids. And it was my kids and a few other kids and not much more. After we'd been there 2 years, we ended up moving into a Seventh-day Adventist church. And there was a big window in the back of the sanctuary. And if Jim went over, I would walk out of the children's classroom, stand in front of that window, and point to my watch. I was so bad. I'm like, I just want to get out of here.
5: Well, they don't know how hard it is.
6: Yeah.
5: And, you know, again, I remember this one time Brian talked. He did something against gossip. I didn't even know Brian knew what the word meant. And I had been in children's ministry. And we had come home. And this really sweet girl who lived down the street, you know, she had been, you know, in the service. She was a new believer and just so excited about Jesus. And so she had come over after church and we're sitting there and I just put the kids to sleep. And this name was mentioned and I said something. It was like a snake came out of my mouth. It was bad. And they both looked at me like with that look of shame. And I'm like, and I was convicted immediately. And you know, Kelly said, you know, Brian talked on gossip. And I'm like, well, if I went to church, I wouldn't say stuff like that.
6: Right.
5: You know, I need church. And I just burst into tears, just going, I need church, you know?
6: And that's what, during that time when I wasn't able to be in church, that's when I started listening to Bible studies on tapes. I found it a good excuse to get out and go for a walk in the morning. I mean, Jim was home all the time, so I could go for a walk. And I put on my Walkman at that time and just listened to Bible studies. And I would listen to Your Mom's Pleasing God. And I would listen to anybody, you know, Pastor Chuck's tape, anybody I could get. I would get. I have drawers of tapes that I would listen to and just loved every minute of it.
5: Because it's really, when the children are little, to actually sit down and read your Bible mm-hmm. is hard. I mean, I would get increments. In fact, I'd leave my Bible out mm-hmm. with my pen, so anytime yeah. I could sit down. And Char discovered it, and he'd seen me underlining. Mm-hmm. So in one of my Bibles, John is all scribbled mm-hmm. in with a red pen. But I knew he thought he was underlining like Mama. So right. it's like, oh, so I just put Char did this and the yeah. date, you know,
6: that's
5: this is Char.
6: Good.
5: And then Braden did the exact same thing to the Gospel of John in a different Bible.
6: Oh, how funny.
5: And they're as different as night and day, uh-huh. same age. I think they both were like two, mm-hmm. underlining for me in my Bible.
6: Oh, it's so sweet.
5: Yeah. I thought, well, good.
6: Yeah,
5: you know,
6: get him loving the
5: yeah,
6: Bible.
5: Because it's hard as a mom. Now, mm-hmm. then you homeschool too.
6: Yes, on and off. The kids mm-hmm. went to school and they were home at different times. And it's funny because I remember thinking, you know, the Lord hasn't called all the kids maybe on the same path. And so I did sometimes two would be in school and two would be home, or all would be home or all would be in school. We just really played it by ear each year. Yeah. We prayed and the Lord opened doors and closed doors. So we did homeschool though for the last 5 years, I think.
5: So that really is a thing of, you know, acknowledging the Lord in all your ways and not mm. taking it for granted. It's just going to be like this.
6: Yes.
5: And this is just what we do, and I don't have to worry mm-hmm. about this. It was, well, you know, Jim was speaking the other mm-hmm. day, ask God, you
6: yes.
5: know,
6: yes.
5: really seek God. And I think he was saying he made a lot of mistakes in his 20s.
6: Mm-hmm.
5: And then as he's moving up in his 30s, he hoped he didn't make as many. But
6: right.
5: it is that idea of asking God.
6: Right. And I felt like the Lord was leading us mm-hmm. and directing us each year and what we did with them. And I see that God was working in their lives, you mm-hmm. know, with what we did. So I enjoyed having them home, though, more mm-hmm. than going to school. I have fun with them.
5: Yeah, I know that feeling. Okay, so I remember a Sunday because I would either be in Sunday school in London. I kind of went right back into Sunday school in London. Or I would sit on the front row because I didn't want to. Nobody sat in the front row in London. It's mm-hmm. just something that's not done. So I did. And sometimes Braden would sit on the front row with me, which was hilarious. He was 5, and he would crawl out on all the seats and fall asleep during service every Sunday morning. Like, I hope this isn't discouraging.
6: Yeah.
5: I didn't think it, all these people are just watching the pastor's son fall asleep yeah. every Sunday. But I remember that I really wasn't aware of how many people were at the church. And then what happened is our car broke down and wouldn't run. And so we ended up having to take the train, and then the train was diverted mm-hmm. and we ended up having to take the tube, and then it dropped us off at Victoria, and we ended up having to walk to church, which made us late. This mm-hmm. is all to say we were like 15 minutes late to church. We had one cell phone, which was like the size uh-huh. of a walkie-talkie. And so there was one other person at church we knew that had a cell phone. So we're calling them going, we are coming. So they started worship. And we got there, and the church was full.
6: Oh.
5: And I thought, Brian, I said to Brian, where did all these people come from? Mm-hmm. Because they've been here like for the last couple of weeks, Cheryl. I'm like, oh my goodness, our church is growing? And I didn't know.
6: Yeah.
5: So when did that start happening?
6: So I would say 4.5 years after we mm-hmm. had been there, and we had gone through a really discouraging time, and Jim had a lot of fear and anxiety. I think a little mm-hmm. a lot of guilt for moving us there
5: right.
6: and not seeing the Lord work. But there about 4.5 years, I don't know what it was, but a few families came mm-hmm. from a different church that was having some problems. And it just began to steadily grow from there.
5: Mm-hmm.
6: And it wasn't ever a huge crowd coming
5: right.
6: all at once. It
5: right.
6: was really a steady growth of families coming. I used to call it a revolving door
5: mm-hmm.
6: because it was like 20 people, never the same. People left, people
5: right.
6: came. But all of a sudden, people were coming and they were actually staying.
5: Mm-hmm.
6: And they loved the church and they loved the teaching and they loved the worship and just saw a change in people's attitudes, because it seemed like before, people weren't really thrilled to be there. They were there, but mm-hmm. not thrilled. But there became a joy. And we saw as the Lord built that foundation of the church and brought helpers in, other people to serve, and then more people came and more people served. And so now it's amazing. I love our church, and I love being there.
5: I love your church, too.
6: Thank you.
5: The only thing was I was having hot flashes, and it was hot.
6: Yes, it's hot.
5: So, but the facility that you have now, too, that's a miracle how you got that.
6: Yes, that was an old Baptist church.
5: Mm-hmm.
6: And during the hurricanes in 2004, 2004, the pinnacle of the steeple had, or the steeple had come out and hit the roof. Mm-hmm. And so it opened up the roof and all the water came flooding in. It ruined the whole church. And the Baptist church that was there at the time couldn't afford to redo it. So it stayed just dormant like that for years. And people would often, our church was growing and we were renting a middle school facility, just mm-hmm. the auditorium. And people would say, oh, we need to buy a church. Have you looked at the Forest Park Baptist? And Jim and I literally would say, we will never move into that building because it was so ghetto. That's what we thought. And honestly, like 10 people said it to us and we said, we'll never move in that building. Mm-hmm. And so the Lord ended up, we were going to rent a different facility and just the paperwork came in and it was actually wrong. And so the Lord ended up directing Jim over to the Forest Park Baptist. And when he walked on the grounds, he said the Lord gave him a vision of how it can look nice.
5: Wow.
6: Because what happened is all the buildings were facing out. So mm-hmm. like the church was facing the street. So immediately you would want to leave. You know, you mm-hmm. walk out the door, you get in your car and you leave. And he had a vision of turning all the doors of the building inward towards a courtyard. Mm-hmm. And so people wanted to fellowship and not leave. And so he knew that was the Lord because he doesn't get visions.
5: Wow.
6: He's not very, not a vision
5: person. Right,
6: yeah.
5: right.
6: So we ended up getting that building and reorganizing it, mm-hmm. fixing it up. I think it probably took us 10 months to fix
5: yeah.
6: up.
5: Yeah.
6: And then moving in, and we've been in there for 6 years now. And we've seen, we went from one service to four services, and the Lord's really doing amazing work, and we feel so blessed.
5: Okay, and not only that, but your sons are all involved in worship.
6: Yes. Our oldest son, he's 22, and he's our youth pastor and our worship leader. Mm-hmm. And he just got married last year to a sweet, godly girl.
5: Yeah, which is amazing because they were in our church in Vista, Joey and Jennifer Brand, their daughter,
6: right,
5: Hannah.
6: Right.
5: And she's a miracle, too.
6: Yeah, so the Lord knew. And uh-huh. And so they're doing amazing. And then the twins are 20, and they're serving at the church. They help with the youth group and just love doing whatever Nathan's doing. And our 17-year-old is the same, serving. He plays the drums mm-hmm. When Nathan leads worship. And now he just graduated from high school, so he's coming to the School of Worship next year.
5: Oh, my goodness.
6: So he's excited, but I'm going to be sad. I'm going to miss him.
5: That's right. You'll come out and visit. Yeah. I've got an extra room.
6: Okay, good.
5: So now, and you let me have your room, so I'll let you come.
6: Okay.
5: So now with the boys, though, I mean, the fact that maybe it was all those trips to Walmart as a family, but it's the whole family
6: mm-hmm.
5: is involved. And, you know, that happened to us in London. It was all of a sudden all hands on deck.
6: Mm-hmm.
5: You know, we needed, I used to pay Kristen and Char, they were 13 and 15, to help me teach Sunday school mm-hmm. so I could go in church. I'm like, please, mm-hmm. I'll pay you. And they ended up having to study and do these lesson plans. So Kristen took it very seriously. Char mm-hmm. kind of didn't, which is interesting.
6: Yeah.
5: But, you know, now they're also involved in the ministry. So what was that like seeing your kids begin to get involved? Was it like kind of a natural thing, or did you one day just notice like?
6: I just noticed one of the things that I didn't ever do was ask the kids to help at church.
5: Mm-hmm.
6: And the reason, my thinking was, the poor things have to be here all the time. I'm not going to make them move benches or
5: right.
6: or do things that obviously what they wouldn't want to do.
5: Mm-hmm.
6: So we kind of kept our hands off of them. But one thing we did do on Sundays was try to make Sunday the best day of the week.
5: Right.
6: And if they wanted to have friends come over, mm-hmm. They were always welcome to come over. And we just wanted them to enjoy church and not to be, taxing on mm-hmm. them. But I remember about 5 years ago or 6 years ago was when I had my first women's luncheon.
5: Mm-hmm.
6: We asked them, because they were older at the time, if they would help serve the lunch for the women's luncheon. And so they did, and they loved it.
5: Mm-hmm.
6: And I remember Nathan said, let's see, that was 6 years ago, so he was about 16 years old. And he said, that was the best thing ever. Serving the Lord is so much fun.
5: Oh, wow.
6: And honestly, it just sparked something in all of them that they saw that serving the Lord was really rewarding
5: uh-huh.
6: because there was so much joy that is brought to your heart when
5: right.
6: you do that.
5: And the camaraderie mm-hmm. of working with others. It mm-hmm. is. It is so fun.
6: Yeah. And so once Nathan the oldest turned around and started following the Lord and walking with the Lord. The other three just followed along with mm-hmm. him. And we joke that he became the parent in charge. He would make sure they were doing their devotions. It wasn't until he was about 18, but he would see, you know, what are you reading? What are you doing? And even this last year, one of the twins came out and moved to California for a few months, and mm-hmm. his twin brother said,

0: yearning. And if they do ask me to speak and they press me, I'll say it's prayer and the grace of God.
1: Exactly.
0: It's just God's grace. It's just amazing. And it wasn't like an easy road.
1: Right.
0: You know, it was, you know, I never asked Char all the things he did. In fact, I don't want to know. It's pretty much, in fact, they've all come to me and said, do you want to know the things I've done? I said, I've got one question. Is it under the blood? And they're like, yes. I'm like, okay,
1: I'm good.
0: So, but there is something, you know, you and Jim have had this personal time together. And I know that when I was at your house, there are two chairs that are designated where you have your, it's your personal study time together. Tell me a little bit about that.
1: So we have our devotions. We have our devotion chairs. That's what we call them. And we sit there and we read our Bibles separately, but we're reading the same thing. We read through the Bible and we read the same chapters and we'll talk about them, but I read the chapters and I hear from the Lord, and he reads the chapters and he hears from the Lord, and then we share about what the Lord's showed us. And it's invaluable. You know, we couldn't live without it. We couldn't do life without the time that we spend with the Lord and hearing from the Lord. It's so important to receive from God's word each and every day. I couldn't do life without it.
0: I couldn't either. And you drink coffee and he drinks tea.
1: Yes.
0: So, I mean, that's amazing right
1: there. Yeah. So I took him over to Portola today.
0: And did you?
1: He liked that.
0: Yeah. Well, there was that tea place right next to it. There's Portola coffee and then there's the tea. So,
1: but I find that it's important. And it's neat now to see my son. Our Nathan is in Guatemala right now on a missions trip.
0: Wow.
1: And he's been posting pictures every morning, him at a coffee shop reading his Bible. And I thought, that is so precious that that's what he loves to do too. He gets up every morning, he drinks his coffee, and he reads his Bible.
0: So when did it start with you and Jim where you kind of started this routine?
1: Probably in this house that we've lived in 14 years. When we first started dating and we would have time together in God's word, because he's a teacher, he would teach me.
0: Right.
1: And I didn't like that because I wanted to hear from the Lord on my own. So we kind of established early on in our relationship that we'll each have our own time with the Lord. So we've always had our own time, but I think in this house it became, we have these designated chairs and we sit here. And I love it because the kids, if they were going to school the next morning, they'll need a paper that they didn't want to forget. They said, I'll set it in your devotion chair because that way we won't forget it, because they know that's where I'll be, you know. And so it's been quite a few years that we've been doing that.
0: So you do yours in the morning then?
1: Yes, we read in the morning. And right now as we read through the Bible, Jim's been writing a blog each day on the chapter that we've been reading. And so he writes the blog and then he sends it to me and I post the blog and put a picture with it, and we put it on WordPress and on Facebook. And
0: that's
1: so
0: great.
1: It's it's fun. He teaches me. But it's through a blog.
0: Okay, so it's okay then.
1: Yeah.
0: Because you've already heard the Lord.
1: Yes,
0: and now you can hear Jim.
1: That's right.
0: And he could just add a little bit to it.
1: So
0: that's great. Now, I have to ask you, what translation are you using?
1: New King James.
0: New King James.
1: Yes. I started the beginning of the year with New Living Translation, but for some reason I just went back to New King James. But I'd like to do different.
0: I do too.
1: Different versions each year.
0: Well, I loved how Jim was sharing from all three, and I think it was the HCSB, so don't be stupid.
1: Yes.
0: I was like, well, that's a version I'm in right now.
1: You know? To get to that portion.
0: Yes, I know. I was like, wait, I already read that. I don't reread that. I'll have to go back.
1: Yeah.
0: But that was amazing. So you have this devotional time. How, you know, as a married couple, because you have a happy marriage. So if you know, your son just got married. Did you have any special advice for him when he was getting married that you could take from your marriage or even your parents' marriage and say, look, I saw this with mom and dad. I modeled this in mine. You know, I'm passing it on to you.
1: Well, you know, the most important thing is to keep Jesus first. And that if you're both pursuing the Lord, that you're going to have a great marriage.
0: Yeah.
1: But one of the things I joke with is that my verse for marriage is I die daily. And we have to die to ourselves.
0: Absolutely.
1: And we're not winning any fights. You know, we want to be on the same page, going in the same direction. And so sometimes you have to die in order to do that. And so I love that they're putting Jesus first, and that's really important to them. And that they're willing to die to them, their own will, and allow the other one to have preference. And I see that in their marriage too. And

0: I mean, Jim and I have a really great marriage, and mm-hmm. I know it's because we've placed Jesus first, and we want to make Jesus the center of our life and pleased with our marriage and with our life.
1: Yeah. Now, okay, with four boys, I'm sure they were complex because boys mm-hmm. start mm-hmm. wrestling. And then, I mean, I was watching my grandsons the other day, and they were just there. And the next thing I knew, they were rolling around on the grass and punching each other. My son, Charles, said, he goes, "Mom, what are you doing?" I'm like, "I'm not quite sure what I'm supposed to do. This happened so suddenly." You know? So what did the Lord show you about conflict resolution when it came to the boys?
0: Well, it's funny because I remember telling Jim, I just need a referee shirt and a whistle because yeah. I just sit on the sidelines and throw flags down all the time.
1: Right.
0: But I think they know how to share mm-hmm. Now because we set timers. You know, if you're playing PlayStation, mm-hmm. you each get 20 minutes and we'll set the timer. And if you're fighting over a toy, we set timers and you have to share. And there was never a time where they could be selfish mm-hmm. because there's four of them. They have to be willing to share. And I think it's really, I mean, you know, it's the grace of God, but it's really helped them because they are very sharing people.
1: But, you know, it's amazing because, like you said, you weren't raised with boys,
0: mm-hmm.
1: and you're this young mom. Mm-hmm. You've got these four boys, and they're all taller than you.
0: Yes,
1: they're all substantial, handsome young men. And, you know, seriously, I don't know any parent that goes in there as a professional and knows what they're doing.
0: No. We had no idea. And mm-hmm. I say there is no manual because mm-hmm. God wants us on our knees and he wants us praying and seeking. Mm-hmm. And, you know, each personality is so different. One, you have to spank because you're like this with them. Mm-hmm. And the other, you look at them, you know, and they're crying and apologetic and they're uh-huh. going to change. And so it really was seeking the Lord for wisdom, how to deal with each situation. And one thing I know, Jim was much harder than I was. I'm grace, grace, grace. And mm-hmm. Jim has rules. And
1: He had two brothers too, right?
0: Yes, yes. Mm-hmm. And I felt like he was hard on him. But so sometimes I would intervene. And I remember the Lord telling me to step back, that mm-hmm. it wasn't my place. And I was making Jim not seem like the authority person mm-hmm. in the house. And so I was to back up. And if I did have a problem, that I could talk to him privately mm-hmm. in the room, but I wasn't to talk to him in front of the kids to make what he was saying less valuable. Uh-huh. And it was good. And I think
1: tell Jim you heard that from the Lord?
0: Yes.
1: Isn't that so hard?
0: Yes.
1: Because then they're like giving you that look like, didn't you hear from the Lord mm-hmm. on this?
0: Yes, I was held accountable after that point. Good. So he would say, "This is man talk, woman, get out of here." So, but it was important for me to mm-hmm. to be submissive to uh-huh. what his training was and what he wanted to do with the kids mm-hmm. and that I needed to trust the Lord with my kids in his hands.
1: Mm-hmm. And I think that, you know, no offense, but I think that shows in your boys because they are so respectful and they're kind and they're mm-hmm. godly young men. And they love their dad and they love their mom, mm-hmm. too. Yeah. I mean, that's amazing.
0: Yeah, it is amazing. I think they love their dad more than me, but
1: I think it's that thing of they relate to their dad more than you.
0: They
1: but,
0: do.
1: You know, and then now, too, there's these other girls.
0: Mm-hmm.
1: So, you know, with handsome boys like that, mm-hmm. I mean, how do you deal with the girl thing?
0: Well, they all have girlfriends.
1: Okay.
0: And that's the way, I mean, it's funny. They're very loyal boys and mm-hmm. they get a girlfriend and that's their girlfriend.
1: Uh-huh.
0: So, but it's been fun to get to know these girls and to see them get along with each other and them mm-hmm. interact. So now we just have a lot of boys and a lot of girls at our house. And so we allowed them to date when they were 16 and mm-hmm. they could do group dating. Mm-hmm. That's what we... And they really do like to do everything together. So that's nice that they have each other, a built-in buddy to go on dates with.
1: Mm-hmm. Now, the whole, you know, for so many years, you've identified yourself as a mom.
0: Mm-hmm.
1: And that's beginning to change.
0: Mm-hmm.
1: As, you know, your oldest son got married, your youngest son is going to the school of worship. So are the twins still at home?
0: Or? They are. Mm-hmm. They're taking college classes at home, but it is an adjustment.
1: Mm-hmm.
0: I told Jim, you know, when as a young woman at the high school age, I mm-hmm. thought I want to get married and have kids And you don't go past that. You don't think what you want to do. Mm-hmm. And all of a sudden I found I'm at the other side.
1: Right.
0: Going, okay, now what do I do? Mm-hmm. But before I had kids, before I was married, all I wanted to do was serve the Lord. Mm-hmm. So now I have this opportunity to see what the Lord has for me in serving Him. And so I lead our women's Bible study, which I really enjoy. Mm-hmm. And now I am able to travel with Jim as he goes places and is able to share. Mm-hmm. And the Lord's just opened this whole new world, and I'm so excited to see what He has. Mm-hmm. I'm going to be sad when they're gone, when my house is clean all the time. I mean, what am I going to do with myself? Seriously. But uh-huh. I'm excited to see what the mm-hmm. Lord has, and I just want to continue to serve Him.
1: Mm-hmm. And it is, you know, like you got to go to Creation Fest last mm-hmm. year with Jim, and I mean, you're a couple again. I mean, it yes. is kind of like the second dating, like, wow, mm-hmm. we still like each other.
0: Yes, it is. It's wonderful. This year we're coming and we're bringing three of our boys, I'm really mm-hmm. excited about that. See them serving the Lord too.
1: So do you get to stay the whole week this time? Or
0: till Friday.
1: Okay.
0: So
1: yeah, well, it's pretty much over
0: yeah,
1: by Friday.
0: Yeah, Jim likes to be home for the weekend.
1: Oh, that's good. So. And it's not as long a flight for you, right? 6 hours?
0: I think it's 8.
1: Okay.
0: But I don't know. It's still long.
1: It still feels
0: yeah.
1: long.
0: Yeah, mm-hmm. So we're excited about that.
1: So overall, I ask everybody this question. What's your favorite scripture? Like, what scripture is kind of like that theme that just keeps coming back? It could even be this month's scripture.
0: Okay. Well, I think one of the themes that or scriptures that the Lord's really instilled in me recently mm-hmm. or for the last couple of years is sow for yourself righteousness mm. and reap unfailing love. Mm. And it's doing the right thing mm-hmm. and the Lord filling your heart with the love that you need as you step out in faith mm-hmm. and do it. And that is in marriage. Mm-hmm. That's in relationships with other people. That's just doing the right thing mm-hmm. and seeing God come along and give you the heart and the love to do that. Mm-hmm. So,
1: and it's, you know, and I can see that in your life because, you know, it was sowing in righteousness. I mean, you had a godly relationship with Jim. You were willing to give him up and put him on the altar when it was time. And then God gave him back to you. The moving out to Florida, giving mm-hmm. up your family. And then we might as well let them know your mom and dad followed you
0: yes,
1: out there.
0: They
1: and
0: did
1: then your
0: 7 years
1: sister.
0: Later. Yes.
1: So, and you know, the Lord just, you know, you've got this church and yes. this fruit yes. abounding to your account.
0: It is. And I do. I feel like it was just, I remember struggling after we'd been there for 2 years and going, God, I've given up everything for yeah. you. And the Lord saying to me, you've given up nothing that I uh-huh. hadn't given you. And I've given up everything for you so that we can have a relationship. And it's like, that's what I just want the relationship with Him. And nothing else matters. I give up everything for Him. But to see His faithfulness, He has done above and beyond what I could ever ask or think. And I think it's just because we said yes to Jesus.
1: I think that's a perfect note to end on. She just said yes to Jesus. Sow in righteousness and reap in joy. I think the Lord has so much for you as you sow in righteousness and you see what God has for you. Why don't you try it like her dad did for 2 weeks and just see what the Lord has for you. Thanks for joining us on this edition of Today's Faith.
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4: and really concentrate as we pray, as we invoke the name of Jesus, as we ask him for cleansing, to lifting of the burdens, that he will forgive us and cleanse us, that we will have a right posture, a right attitude, a right sanctification and cleansing. We cannot come and learn from God and worship God if there's something tugging at you right now. You can't. And so we're just going to just take it before the Lord. And just as in that 15-second, 20-second period, just purge yourself and give God your heart, your mind, the court appointment, the x-ray appointment, the chemotherapy, whatever you're going through right now. Just give it to God. Your marriage, your children, work or lack of, no money or too much money. Let's just take 15 seconds and then Michael and Golden will lead us into that worship again, that we can elevate and extol the name of Jesus, for he is worthy of all our praise. Father, in the name of Jesus, as we stay in a solemn attitude and a posture of silence for 15 seconds, we'll give you our world. Go before us.

Turn around and say hi to one another, would you? Thank you. Thank you. Michael and Golden representing Cal Chapel Costa Mesa. If you're interested in their music, right in the kiosk, they have some of their CDs available for you. Turn with me to Matthew 24. A word from our sponsor. As you're turning to Matthew 24, beginning with verse 3, just before we begin our service, after we read, I want to just pray for the Colburn family. You may not heard of Rick Colburn, but he's a pastor at Calvary Chapel, Dallas, Plano, Texas. His wife died in her sleep 2 days ago, and so the whole chapel is grieving right now. I want to pray for them. Also, there's a little boy, a little fella, 6 months old, and he was just diagnosed with JMML cancer, which is juvenile myelomonocytic leukemia, 6 months old. So the whole family's devastated, and so we'll pray that in a moment. And I also think of Hilda, first names only. I think of Rick and Gloria. I think of Louis, my sky pilot. I think of others. They're in the hospital. They're sick. And those of you that you know personally, I think of my own sister. I pray for her recovery of her knee. And so in a moment, Paul, forgive me, Jesus was as he took some of his disciples privately. Jesus did not meant this to be heard for the entire community. It was only for disciples that follow him. It was a personal disclosure. The disciples wanted to know, what are the signs of the last days? And when will be the end of the world? And so we are told in verse 3, now as Jesus sat on the Mount of Olives, notice, the disciples came to him, what's that word? Privately, saying, tell us, number one, when will these things be, as Jesus spoke about the temple being destroyed? And what will be the sign of your coming and of the end of the age? And Jesus answered and said to them, notice the first thing that came out of Jesus' mouth, take heed that no one deceives you. You see, the sign of the times is not economics. The sign of the time is not rumors or wars. The sign of the time is going to be mass deception within the church. And I believe that's already happening in the church. There are people who are believing their own doctrinal posture. They don't believe in the virgin birth. They don't believe in the resurrection of Jesus. They don't believe in the full atonement of the Lord Jesus Christ. Major, major doctrines they don't believe in. And so we are living in that time now where all the fountains that influence a culture, institutions such as arts and television, education, academies, the press, the media, Hollywood, the academics, they're all coming against the Word of God, and they're coming viciously. Not only politically are Christians being attacked from the left and the right, but now Christians are being killed en masse around the world because of the name of Jesus, the Nazarene. And this is what this t-shirt represents. It's not a crooked smiley on crack. This is the Arabic letter for N, Nazrani. They are known in the Arab world as Nazrani, the people of the cross. We are the people of the cross. We are Nazranis, Jesus of Nazareth. And so truth is going to be compromised. In this chapter, chapter 20 of the book of Acts, there I entitled that message, Paul's Swan Song. And what is the swan song? And I give you a handout. The swan song basically means this, a song of great sweetness said to be sung by a dying swan. It is believed that a swan knows when they're going to die.
And all of a sudden, the swan begins to have a tune. We call him a dirge, D-I-R-G-E. It's a lamentic song that makes you cry. And so Paul the Apostle here, he gives a farewell appearance to his final act or pronouncement. Paul the Apostle will not see the elders of Ephesus anymore. This will be the last time he will see them. And he has something very important to share with them. Something that is very timely. A speech, a farewell speech that talks about the kingdom of God, the grace of God, and how we are to live the Christian life. And Paul the Apostle says, I take him no one's gold, I take him no one's silver, I took no raiment, no clothing from anyone. You know that with these hands I work day and night, and I was a witness to you. You know that. And Paul gives his farewell, and then he shares something horrible, despicable. He says, after I leave, savage wolves will come from your own fellowship and will lead disciples to themselves. And that is happening. On July the 12th, 1992, we were meeting for Sunday morning services at Asher High School. Our guest was my pastor at the time, Pastor Roy Reese from West Covina County Chapel, now Golden Springs. He came at 4 o'clock. After he did three services, he came in between. In fact, we have to have our first Sunday service at 4 o'clock to accommodate his schedule. After three services, he came, spoke, and then he will do his Sunday night. So you can imagine the sensation. Our embryonic church is started. We meet at Shore High School. We don't know what we're doing. And we meet at Shore High School, and there is just gaiety, Webster's Dictionary. There's gaiety, there is contentment. We have food, like we always have food at Cowchop Model Belt. We always have food. We had churros, we had nachos. It was just a wonderful move of God. And then Pastor Roll comes in, and I'm thinking, you know, he's going to get into the spirit, and he's very serious. He's stern. And he says, out of this fellowship, Poncho Millie, be careful. Out of this fellowship, they're going to be people, they're going to break your heart. That's not true. Montebello, nobody hates nobody. We're Calvary Chapel Montebello, dude. Come on, CCM. No way. But guess what? In the last 23 years, my heart has been pierced. Left and right. I keep my mouth shut. I don't want you to feel sorry for me. This is in context. I'm with good men. In my culture, what I mean my culture, in the upbringing of my culture, meaning Hispanic culture, we were brought up as boys never to cry, never to show emotion. I became a Christian. I lost it. I cannot tell you, I cry a lot. I don't cry in front of my wife, in front of my children. The staff guy saw me, have seen me cry. But it's a cry not of anger. It's just, it is my sin. It is the nature of who I am. How can God use me in spite of myself? How can we accomplish the things that we're accomplishing through a perforated vessel? I can't handle the grace of God. And yet this is what Paul says. I commend you to the grace of God. I commend you to the word of God. He doesn't talk about anything else. Just the grace of God. Embrace the grace of God. Embrace and love and learn the grace of God. And the word. And that's all I have. I've been sticking to the God of grace, the grace of God, the word of God. Thus far, we're cool. Thus far. But there's been pain along the way. Paul the Apostle begins, we are told in chapter 20, he departs from Ephesus because there was a riot. Remember last week? A guy by the name Demetrius,
He was losing money because he was selling a little idols made of silver to the goddess Diana, and the gospel came and the gospel set people free. The gospel came and revolutionized, transformed, and saved many people. They got away from the blindness and the idolatry, from the gross and mass ignorance. They were no longer ignorant anymore. Just like I shared last week, when many of us who were under the drugs, we were under the influence of alcohol, the influence of stupidity and ignorance and bitterness and hate. And when Jesus came, he transformed us and changed us. And the grace of God just came upon us. And God transformed our mind, our heart, and our point of view and our worldview about who Jesus is. And we were changed and radicalized. We no longer have to support the crackhead guy. We don't have to support the meth guy, because now we have been liberated. We have been set free. So people who make money and merchandise out of that vice, they were upset at Paul. So there was a riot that was almost happening, but the riot was squelched by the reality as the town clerk told the people. The Bible says there were many people rioting and they didn't even know why they were rioting. Turn with me to Acts chapter 20. Acts chapter 20. So there at the end of chapter 19, we are told that the town clerk went up to the amphitheater, and the amphitheater in Ephesus, still there in modern day Turkey, still there. You can have a visual picture of how it must have been. They were so crowded. The Bible says in verse 32 of chapter 19 that the people were confused, and most of the thousands of people did not know why they had come together. That's what you call a mob mentality. And so a real shock of reality came upon them when the town clerk says, listen, he says, we don't have a permit for meeting here in a public demonstration. He says, you know that we're committing a crime, because the Roman law was very vicious. Anyone who assembled together without any permission by the empire of the Roman Empire, I mean, they were swift, they were cruel, they were killed, capital punishment. To meet without authority in a mob mentality, that was the authority, and it's called the Pax Romana, or the Roman peace. They put up with nothing. So the Bible says at the end of chapter 19 that everyone dispersed. Chapter 20 begins by saying, after the uproar had ceased, Paul called the disciples to himself, embraced them, and departed to go to Macedonia. Let's pray. Father, in the name of Jesus, please touch our hearts, our heads. We ask you, Father, that as we pray for Pastor Rick's family there in Dallas, Plano, Texas, we pray for the entire Coburn family right now and the entire congregation. They're in this elated yet miserable situation. Father, we pray for the little fellow, 6 months old. Father, we pray for him. We pray for mom and dad and all his siblings, if any. And we pray, Lord, that you would just bring about that hope that is possible for healing. And we ask you in Jesus' name to be with all our friends that we mentioned earlier. They are sick, they are recovering, or they're about to have surgery, or those that are in hospice. Touch them, heal them, go before them, and now go before us in Jesus' name. Amen. Amen. So the Bible says that after the uproar had stopped, Paul called the disciples to himself, embraced them, and departed to go to Macedonia. Macedonia is synonymous with the church Philippi. Macedonia is the region. And so in two verses, we encapsulize a visitation by Paul that Luke does not tell us what happened. We are told in verse 2. Now when Paul, had gone over that region, meaning Macedonia, and encouraged them with many words, he came to Greece. Greece is synonymous with the city of Corinth. So in verse 1 and 2, it encapsulates something that we don't have any idea what happened. He left Ephesus and he went up to what we now know Europe, and he went to Europe, and then he went down south to Corinth. We are told that in that
in that visitation, that he encouraged, the word encouraged, it is the word parakaleo. Para means alongside, like parakletos, the comforter that goes alongside of you. Para, we use the word paramedic. We use the word paramilitary. We use the word parasite. We use the other word parapliers. No, that's not that one. Not that one. No, I'm just kidding. So the word parakaleo means that he comfort alongside to bring consolation, to bring exhortation, and to bring comfort. In Acts 11, 23, the Bible says that when Paul came and had seen the grace of God, he was glad and encouraged the people with a purpose of heart that they should continue with the Lord. In Acts chapter 16, verse 40, the same thing. So they went out of the prison and entered the house of Lydia, and when they had seen the brethren, they encouraged them and departed. One of the benefits, one of the peripheral benefits of coming to the house of God is that we can be encouraged. Because all we hear is discouragement. All we see is discouragement. All you see and you experience is discouragement. Even from our own family, we get discouragement. For crying out loud, at least on a Wednesday night, you got to be encouraged. You got to be told that God loves you. That no matter how far you've gone, God can rescue you. That no matter what you've done, if you're willing to repent and start new, He'll forgive you. I think that's encouraging. I think that's very encouraging. And Paul the Apostle did that. He went to the Macedonian church. But before he went, we are told that he embraced the disciples. The word embrace here is describing the enfolding of arms by implication to hug. And they were hugging feely, just like today in the Orient. When I mean the Orient, I don't mean China. The Orient, I mean the Middle East. In the Middle East, they're very, very touchy-feely. And I don't mean in the nasty way. I'm not the maniaco way. That's a Greek for pervert. It's not that kind of embracing. You still see it today in Middle East countries. You see it in Afghanistan. You see it in Iraq. The men, they hug and they do the... You got to know the protocol, which you go to the left, you go to the right, and then you go to the left again. And then you shake hands. And then you embrace. That's protocol. Here in the hood, we say, hey, what's up? Hey, what's up? So Paul the Apostle, you see here the emotional. Paul senses something in his spirit already. Paul the Apostle begins now in his last leg of his third missionary journey, and he's emotional. You see him here crying three times. Three times Paul the Apostle cried. And so we are told that when he had gone over, we are told in verse 3, and he stayed there, meaning in Corinth, Greece, for 3 months. And so in those 3 months, something happened. In that time, in the Corinthian three-time period, he wrote a masterpiece letter called the Letter to the Romans. What you and I have today, the book of Romans, it was penned during those 3 months. Paul the Apostle is writing to the Christians in Rome. Now, in the book of Acts, Pentecost, chapter 2, we are told that when the Holy Spirit came wholesale, as promised by God by the old prophets, when the Holy Spirit came, you look at chapter 2 and you see men. They were from different parts of the known world. When you look at the glossary of the cities that men came from, you'll see that many men came from Rome. They were saved. They were baptized in the Holy Spirit. And after the harvest celebration of Pentecost, 50 days after Passover, it is an agriculture feast. The Holy Spirit came and men were there and they received the Lord. And then after the feast, some men went to their prospective countries as Christians. Rome, the gospel did not come, as history tells us. What I mean history, I'm talking about man history. That Peter was the founder of Rome. Peter is not in the picture.
at all. Peter, at this point in time, he's still in Jerusalem. He is the apostle to the Jews, as Paul is the apostle to who? The Gentiles. And so Peter's not in the picture. But it was here in those 3 months where he begins to write the masterpiece treatise, as we now know, the letter to the Romans, in this 3 months here. And then Paul the apostle, as you know, he asked the Christian churches, the non-Jewish churches, if they would provide a fund collection, because the Jewish Christian men in Jerusalem, they were having a drought and they were having a famine. And so Paul the apostle says, can we pass the hat? Can we pick up some money and go relieve our brothers who are in need? So the purpose for going was to receive this money. You see that in 2 Corinthians chapter 8, where Paul is very careful. He doesn't want to touch the money. You notice in chapter 19, verse 22, it says, so he sent into Macedonia two of those who ministered to him, Timothy and Erastus. But Paul himself stayed in Asia for some time. So he sent a forward team. He sent Timothy and Erastus to prepare the people to give. When you look at the etiquette of Paul the apostle never touched money. Never. The three downfalls that happens to a leader are three things: pride, sex, and women. That's it. That's how many pastors fall. Pride, oh, forgive me. No. Pride, money, and women. Nowadays, perhaps even men. Those are the three things that befalls a pastor. When I ask for your prayers, whether I do it on my social media, Facebook or Twitter, I always say, pray for me. Not necessarily that I'm going through a difficult time. Pray for me that the Lord will allow me to enter a place where it's a sweet spot in ministry. Because Satan, like you and I, Satan will always go after you. Every single day is a battle. Every single day. And this miserable phone that is needed, I get some junk mail. You ever get junk mail? Yes or no? Yes. Phishing, as they call it. You just won $1 million. And all this junk thing comes upon us. We don't even go to the movies anymore because there's nothing there that is rewarding, satisfying. It's always 50 ways to mess your head up. So Paul the Apostle gives us names that you perhaps have never heard. He names the people that are behind him. He already sent two guys up north. But now Luke tells us some of the guys that were with him. We have Sopater of Berea, representing Berea. They were accompanying him to Asia. Also, Aristarchus and Secundus of representing Thessalonica. And Gaius representing Derbe. And Timothy, Tychicus, and Trophimus, they're from Asia. Verse 5, these men going ahead waited for us at Troas. So, not only representing different regions, but why such a large escort? Again, the collection of monetary funds was accumulating from Gentile churches to help out the poor in the Jerusalem church. And Paul was always careful to be above reproach. He says, when I get there, he says to the Corinthians, make sure that you have the collected money. You collect it on the first day of the week. You collect it and you have people accountable that handle the money. And then you give it to the guys that are with me. But I will not touch it. Because especially the Corinthians were this. The Corinthians, Paul the Apostle received not a penny from the Corinthians, not a penny from the Thessalonians. Paul the Apostle knew his crowd. He knew.
And God has, through Paul the Apostle, is an example and a role model to every pastor. I can tell you this. When I was in West Covina Calvary Chapel, I was one of those elders who received the funds on Sunday morning. Never once, let me repeat that again. Never once that I saw Pastor Raul in there at all. He diverted deliberately. He stood away. He said he learned that from his pastor. And guess what? I have never, in 23 years, I don't see the money. I don't touch the money. Why? Money's funny. You see, I gave this analogy before. If I know this section, if I look at who gives, and you, and I know all you givers, and over here from Ball Heights, they don't give nothing, right? So I'm human. So when I see you at a gathering, I see you in the third building, right? And I know you guys don't give anything. Why should I waste my time with you? Parasites, right? Well, I want to hang around with the other sites. And I, hey, how are you? How you? Oh, you look good. You look good. Hey, you lost weight? Wow. See, that's the danger. For me, it doesn't matter. I'm an under-shepherd here. All I see, what comes in, what goes out. It's my responsibility. What comes in other words, in your basic economics class, you got to know how to manage your home. Some of us, we spend more than we make, and that doesn't make any sense. You make, let's say, $1,000 a month, and you spend, you know, $1,800 a month. It makes no sense. 800 times 12, pretty soon you're in debt $8,000 plus at the end of the year. And then you got it, and then you get in debt, and that's crazy, man. You just got to know what goes in, what goes out. In other words, you have a budget. That's what we have here, a budget, very strict budget. I can tell you this, we've never been in the red, never. Always. God has been very gracious to us. It doesn't mean if this is your church, well, I'm not going to give it because we're doing all right. No. You have an obligation, responsibility, moral, biblical. You'll see in a moment that Paul quotes Jesus, it is more better to give than to receive. Nowhere do you find that in the Gospels, but it's something that was meant in the church because they understood the principle of giving. It is more blessed to give. Why? Because in the end, God is going to give you because of your faith in giving to others that have need. We'll see that in a moment. And so Paul the Apostle, as he names these guys, one of the guys that really, well, the names really are, I like it. Sopater means of good parentage. Aristarchus means best ruler. Gaius means I'm glad. Timothy means honor of God. Tychicus means fortunate. He's the one that carried the epistles to the Colossians, the Ephesians. Trophimus means well-educated. And Titus means honorable. But Secundus is a Latin word that basically means second. Primus, secundus, tertius, quartus, quintus, sextus, septimus, octavus, nonus. I mean, how can the parents become so lack of creativity? This is your second child. What are you going to call him? Oh, he's the second one. Call him Secundus. And what's your third son? No, call him Tertius. There are names like that. Quartus, Quintus. There's a guy called Septimo that I know. Or Octavio. Or Noveno. Guys with a name like that. What name? What names are that? You're number 9. You're number 8. So, what's your, how come your name's Secundus? I'm the second son. What's your brother's name? Which one? Virtus or Secundus or Tertius? And so these are the men. I can exchange these names with men and women from this church. You see, you probably have never heard of Tychicus, Trophimus, or Aristarchus, Secundus. You've never heard of them because they're always behind the scenes. But Luke, the writer of the book of Acts, wanted by the Holy Spirit to share names behind every work.
And there are men and women that you perhaps don't know, but they're behind everything that we do. Someone right now is sitting in the sound booth recording all this. Someone right now are cleaning restrooms so that you go in there because people use them. We have small facility for a large congregation, and someone's there cleaning between services. Someone's parking cars. Someone's taking care of your car right now in the third parking lot. Someone's watching out for you. People that are technologically behind the scenes, they're all the people that are mentioned here in verse 4. And then we are told that these men going ahead waited for us at Troas. Now notice the personal pronoun. They changed it from the singular to the plural. He says in verse 6, but we, meaning Luke, we sailed away from Philippi after the days of unleavened bread, and in 5 days joined them at Troas, where we stayed 7 days. In verse 3, we missed verse 3, forgive me. In verse 3, Paul says, we stay in Corinth 3 months, and when the Jews plotted against him as he was about to sail to Syria, he decided to return through Macedonia. Paul the Apostle was going to catch, if you have a decent Bible, you have a map in the back. He was just going to go from Macedonia, Philippi, go to the Aegean Sea, and go down to Palestine. That's what he wanted to do. But the assassination plot brought a change. So what he did, he backtracked, he went overland, and he went backwards again. He just went to the Macedonian, and then he took a ship afterwards to a place called Troas. Troas is where Paul got the vision in chapter 16 of Acts. In Troas, the gospel to Europe began as he was giving a sign. He saw a man, says, come on over, help us. So it started in Troas, and now the third missionary journey is symbolically about to end in Troas. Verse 7. Now on the first day of the week, which is Sunday, even today in Israel, Sundays is the first day of the week. In Western cultures, the first day of the week is Monday. In Israel, as it is today, the first day of the week is a work day. It's Sunday. So on the first day of the week, when the disciples came together to break bread, that is a metaphor for either breaking bread for communion or chowing down in fellowship. Paul, ready to depart the next day, spoke to the congregation and continued his message until midnight. There are many lamps in the upper room where they were gathered together. So here Luke is telling us that there's a very intimate time. They have a very distinguished guest, Paul the Apostle. Paul the Apostle is on his way back home. So he's there in Troas, and there's a love feast. They're breaking bread. There's fellowship. They're singing music. And Luke tells us here in verse 9, to prepare us to what's going to happen, it says, in a window sat a certain young man, verse 8, there were many lamps in the upper room where they were gathered together. Now, in the ancient days, there was no electricity. So they would use lamps, various, just to give enough lighting. Well, when you don't have circulating air, the fumes, the exhaust, can get a little drowsy. So we find the father of people that fall asleep at the church. Look to the person next to you, watch their sleep. I don't want to look, see, here right now. But that's what happens. It's just, you enter La La Land, and you zone out. And believe you me, I see you. I see you. You're like Muhammad Ali. Sometimes people fall on people's shoulders. Well, Eutychus, a young man, the same thing happened to him.
Paul the Apostle was just sharing the whole night. And we are told in verse 8 that the room that were gathered together were many lamps. And in the house, verse 9, said a certain young man by the name of Eutychus, who was sinking into a deep sleep. He was overcome by sleep. And as Paul continued speaking, he falls down from the third story and he was taken dead. Eutychus. His name means happy or fortunate. I don't know. He is called the father of all such as fall asleep under sermons. He was overcome. And so think about it. Paul the Apostle is talking. The gentleman is sitting, probably used to get fresh air. And he just bobs up and down. And finally, he succumbs to sleep. And he can't control his body. He's out the window. He's in the third floor story. And all you hear is a thud. What happened? So notice, they have to go down. They have to examine the young man. And then they have to come up to bring the report. And what's the report? We're not told, but he died. Did he break his neck? What happened? We don't know. But they went up to the third floor. And imagine, everybody's rejoicing. And they heard the thud. You know, oh my. And two elders go downstairs and they come back. Dude. Eutychus, what happened? He's gone. Now think of the shock. They're a church. They're worshiping. They're eating or they're breaking bread. It's a time of joy. It's a special night. And now we have a tragedy in our hands. Paul the Apostle goes down. And he takes a page from Elijah and Elijah. We are told in 1 Kings 17:21, Elijah, he stretches himself over a dead boy. And then his protege, Elijah, in 2 Kings 4, Elijah comes and sees a child that is dead in his bed. And basically, they just lay over the child. Paul the Apostle, notice how... It's flippant, okay? Flippant. It's just shocking. At one time, they're rejoicing. They hear a thud. The guy comes back and goes, he's dead. What? He's dead. Paul the Apostle comes back, and he does something. And he goes, hey, don't worry about it. And Paul the Apostle went upstairs and preached and ate afterwards. Like if ain't nothing shaking but the leaves and the trees. Whoa. Notice, verse 9. And in a window, it said a certain young man named Eutychus, who was sinking into a deep sleep. He was overcome by sleep. And as Paul continued speaking, he fell down from the third story, was taken up dead. But Paul went down, fell on him, and embracing said, notice what he says. This is the English language. Doesn't make sense, the English language. Do not trouble yourselves. What? Do not trouble yourselves. Homeboy's dead. He fell down. He fell asleep. He was bored with your sermon. He's dead. And Paul says, don't trouble yourself. Why is that? Because immediately in the Orient, there's a lot of things in the tradition here. When people die, you have to respect them. You have to immediately take care of them. And you have to go and minister to the family. It was a different implication. It was a sudden, instantaneous implication that needed to change the movement, to change the tone, to change the characteristic of a fellowship now to a tragedy. And Paul the Apostle says, nah, don't switch channels yet. Let's not get into that. Don't trouble yourself. And then he says this, don't trouble yourself, for his life is in him. Verse 11, now when he had come up, he broke bread and eaten and talked a long while, even till daybreak he departed. And notice this, verse 12. And they brought the young man in alive. Here the English language is reversed. And they were not a little comforted. Why do you write like that? They should write, and they were tripping. They should write that. And they were not comforted a little, meaning they were elated. They were just overwhelmed with joy. They was dead, and now here comes 25-year-old young man, perhaps Eutychus. He comes in, bumping his head. Hey, sorry, man. And everybody rejoices.
Verse 13, then we went ahead to the ship and sailed to Assos. So now what we have here is basically navigational directions. So we went ahead to the ship and sailed to Assos. They're intending to take Paul on board. Why? For so he had given orders, intending himself to go on foot. Why? Why?

For some inexplicable reason, Miletus had to stop for a while, for Paul had decided to sail past Ephesus so that he would not have to spend time in Asia, for he was hurrying to be at Jerusalem, if possible, on the day of Pentecost. In those days, the day of Pentecost was a Jewish, it still is. It's called the Festival of Weeks. It's an agriculture feast. And so now it was not only a Jewish obligational feast, but now it had turned into a very significant event, because that's when the Holy Spirit came on the day of Pentecost, Acts chapter 2. So for whatever reason, Paul was trying to accelerate his itinerary so he can time it. In those days, it's not like you take a plane, a train, and you time yourself. In those days, you were basically a victim to the navigational winds and the trade winds. And they have to wait for a favorable wind. They have to wait for a ship that was going out there and is able to take the whole crew. So Paul the Apostle, we are told that he wanted to be in Jerusalem, if at all possible. So they stopped in Miletus. And there Paul was inspired to call not only the elders of Ephesus, but all the elders and leaders from all over the region. And he wanted to meet with them because in his spirit, he knew that would be his last time. And so as he calls them and summons them, we are told here, as he begins his speech, the speech is divided into three movements: the past, the future, and present ministry. Verse 17. From Miletus he sent to Ephesus and called for the elders of the church. And when they had come to him, he said to them, notice this, you know from the first day that I came to Asia in what manner I always lived among you. So Paul begins now to speak about the past, verses 18 to 21. Paul the apostle appeals to their own memory and recollection of Paul's conduct and integrity. I can do the same thing. How many here have been since Taylor Ranch? Raise your hand. Raise your hand up high. I got witnesses. See how many people? Like 3-4 people. If they leave this congregation, I will never have that witness. I will never appeal to their memory and recollection. This is where I came. This is where God called me. When I told the people at Montebello, I'm called here. I'm not using Montebello as a stepping stone to go national or do something else. I'm at the zenith of my life. I'm where God wants me to be. And I'm very content where I'm at. You know my life, you know my wife, you know my children, you know my family, you know my intent, you know my purposes. I can appeal to your conscience, as Paul says, you know. He says, and you know what I've done in my humble service and simple service. He says in verse 19, serving the Lord with all what? Humility. And notice, the first time he mentions tears, with many tears and trials, which happened to me by the plotting of the Jews. His life was in constant vigil because there were those people, they wanted to kill him, thinking they were doing God a favor to shut him up. He couldn't be stopped. God gave him a message, and Paul the apostle is trying to reason with him, logic. And he brought history, he brought the word of God. He was able to explain the scriptures, and he was able to bring him to the conclusion that Jesus Christ was the Messiah. And religious people hated that, and they hated him for that. And they wanted to plot and assassinate him. All the way to the end of the book of Acts, his life is always in constant danger from people that want to assassinate him. So he tells and he appeals, you know my manner of life. He says, you know by your own recollection of my conduct and my integrity, my suffering in tears, the persecution was intolerable and unbearable. Three times, verse 19, verse 31, and verse 37. In verse 19, there were tears of suffering and pain. Verse 31, tears of pastoral solicitude. That means he had a pastoral concern and anxiety. And I know the feeling.

0: a feeling. It's the constant anxiety. You know, I want you to know that Montebello Calvary Chapel, at this point in time, the staff that represents this church has been the best staff in 23 years. This staff is amazing. Amazing. A bunch of knuckleheads, a bunch of nobodies. They're nobodies. One had cancer, one can't hear. Another one has a record with Folsom Prison. Another one's a Chinese that didn't go to a university. That's weird. Junie, he doesn't even know where he's at sometimes. He's colorblind. Look at his shoes. Dysfunctional people, but they love Jesus and they love their community. In verse 37, tears of natural affection and friendship. Paul's tears were always for carnal Christian unbelievers and false pastors. We are told in 2 Corinthians chapter 2, verse 4, he says, "For out of much affliction and anguish of heart, I wrote to you with many tears, not that you should be grieved, but that you might know the love which I have for you so abundantly." He says, "I kept nothing that will benefit you. I proclaimed it, I taught it, I testified it, even though I'm called to be an apostle to the Gentiles. I've not forgotten my people, them too. I have testified to the Jews, to the need to repent towards God and faith towards our coming Lord, the Lord Jesus Christ." Notice verse 20, and this is how he describes his life. "I kept nothing back that was helpful for you, but proclaimed it to you and taught you publicly and from house to house." What was he doing? Verse 21. "I was testifying to" who? "To the Jews." And also to who? The Gentiles or Greeks. And here are the two qualifications for salvation. If you're not a Christian today, this is all you need right here. You need right here repentance towards God and faith towards our Lord Jesus Christ. The two elements of salvation. That's all you need. You don't need to get your act together. You don't need to say, "Well, you know what? You just got to know how to pray. You just got to know how to read your Bible." Dude, you can come all morbid, all fractured, all twisted, in the head, in the heart. You can be all messed up. And God takes you just as you are. That's just repentance. What is repentance? Repentance basically means changing your mind. Just changing your mind. That's all. I won't mention any names, but we're on our way to Italy. We don't mention no names. But we all are at our gate, LAX. And for the life of me, we're missing somebody. And I'm thinking, and I ask everybody, "Hey, we're boarding. They're going to close the hatch." And everybody says, "Oh my God, where is she? And I got out of the fuselage. Not supposed to. FAA rules. You don't get out of the fuselage. But I asked the stewardess. I said, I'm a pastor, and I have one sheep that's lost. I said that. And she says, "Quickly go." And I go running gate after gate after gate after gate after gate. And I see her there. "What are you doing here?" "I'm waiting at the gate." "Do you see anybody else?" "Well, I don't know. I thought you all went to the restroom." All 16 of us? Anybody remember who? No one will say who, but anybody remember that? Thank you, Mike. Thank you. You know what I'm talking about, right? Yes, you remember that. I ain't lying. I was hustling. So I had to convince her that she was not at the right gate. Basically, I was telling her, "Repent, man. Look at your boarding pass. It's gate 10, not 20. And when we came in, remember that? We came in. She was red. She's crying. I feel like saying, "Shut up. You're in here. You made it. You made it. We would have left you. And because you believe that I told you the truth, you repented, you have faith in what I was telling you, and she got on board. What is my whole message in telling you this? There's some of you without Jesus Christ, you're in the wrong gate. And I'm just telling you, you got the wrong ticket. You don't have to go. Come with us. That's all I'm saying. That's all I'm saying. Listen, I don't want time to beat me. You're here. And through that silly story, yet powerful, God spoke to you. You're not a Christian. You don't have a boarding pass. You don't even know where you're going. I can prove to you that Jesus is the way, the truth, and the life. And that's up to you. Look it. I have, they say, 45 seconds. Here it is. Here it is. If you would like to receive the Lord, and you're not a Christian, and you want to put your trust in Him tonight to love you, to minister to you, to touch your soul, to speak to you right now. If you would like to receive the Lord, you would like me to pray for you. Would you please stand to your feet, whoever you are, quickly. Quickly, whoever you are, just stand. Say, man, I don't have a ticket. I want to get on board. If that is you, just stand to your feet. Whoever you are, quickly. If you need Jesus tonight, not tomorrow. Tomorrow may not be here. Today is the day of salvation. If you're here, would you stand to your feet? Whoever you are, anybody, before we close, I want to create that opportunity. You don't have to go. You know where you're going. God bless you. Remain standing. Can I have Michael and Golden come up here, man? Time is not on my side. We'll finish it next week. It's really crazy what Paul has to say. And I really have a message from the heart. But right now, salvation, repentance, and faith in Jesus Christ, those are the two factors to receive salvation. You need to have faith that you're not standing for nothing. There's faith in you that you believe something in there. And this is the repentance and the faith. If you're here tonight and you have never received the Lord, don't act like you don't know what I'm talking about. Your whole heart's convicting you right now. Get up, man. Get up. That's the Holy Spirit speaking to you. If that is you, God bless you. Just stand to your feet. Anybody else? Anybody else? There are people telling me in the back, in the second building, people are saying they're standing up. Wonderful. Anybody else? Quickly. Anybody else? Wonderful. Anybody else? Want to make sure. Want to make sure. For those of you that are standing here and next door, would you repeat the simple prayer after me, in your heart or out loud? Dear Jesus, please forgive me. I repent of all my sin. Jesus, I believe you're the Son of the living God. And I ask you to come into my heart as my Lord and my Savior. Fill me with your Holy Spirit and make me to be whatever you want me to be according to your purpose and your will. Put my name in the book of life. In Jesus' name I pray. Amen.
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3: Hello, and thank you for watching His Channel. With an international update, I'm Brian Perez. Americans who may be weighing a trip to Colombia are confronting fresh safety concerns after a 7.4 magnitude earthquake struck the western part of the South American country, killing at least 289 people and leaving more than 26,000 homes destroyed. Communities there are continuing to recover from widespread damage, according to the Associated Press. The deadly earthquake adds another concern for travelers as Colombia remains under a level 3 reconsidered travel advisory from the U.S. State Department because of crime, terrorism, civil unrest, kidnapping, and natural disasters. U.S. officials have also cautioned that foreign visitors can be targeted by criminals, including schemes involving drugs to incapacitate victims before robberies or assaults. Nearly 1.2 million visitors from the U.S. traveled to Colombia in 2024, according to the country's Ministry of Commerce, Industry, and Tourism. American travelers frequently visit destinations including Cartagena on the Caribbean coast, as well as Medellin and Bogota. Lebanese authorities handed a former senior Syrian army official or officer to Damascus to face charges, including murder and torture, marking the first handover of an Assad-era military officer by Lebanon since former President Bashar al-Assad was toppled in 2024. Syria's Interior Ministry said Major General Adel Issa, a former commander of the Syrian Army's 17th Division and later ground forces in the eastern province of Deir ez-Zor, was transferred to Syrian custody after Lebanese authorities detained him earlier this month. The ministry said Issa was wanted under an arrest warrant on charges including intentional homicide, facilitating a felony, killing more than two people, torture leading to death, and crimes aimed at inciting civil war and sectarian strife. Issa denied the accusations while held in Lebanon, according to two people familiar with this arrest and extradition. The transfer could set a precedent for scores of former Syrian security and military officials believed to have fled across the border after rebels led by now President Ahmed al-Sharaa ousted Assad in December 2024. Branch 26 of the Tehran Revolutionary Court has sentenced blogger and former political prisoner Soheil Arabi to 5 years in prison alongside a 2-year ban on social media activity. According to the news agency of human rights activists in Iran, Arabi was sentenced to 5 years of discretionary imprisonment on charges of assembly and collusion to commit crimes against national security, with the court applying legal provisions concerning repeat offenses. As a supplementary penalty, the court also imposed a 2-year ban restricting Arabi from engaging in professional or work-related activities on social media platforms. Court documents cited Arabi's communication with individuals abroad, photos of his social media activity, and reports provided by security agencies as evidence supporting the conviction. His online activities and efforts to provide aid to individuals arrested during the January protests were among the primary accusations presented during the hearing. Hadassah University Medical Center in Jerusalem recently announced success in applying a new treatment for recurrent aggressive brain tumors using Alpha DART, an Israeli-developed radiation technology invented by the late professor Itzhak Kelson, a former chairman of the physics department at Tel Aviv University. The treatment was developed in collaboration with the Sayetz Institute of Oncology and Alpha Tau. Preclinical studies showed the method may also stimulate the body's natural immune response in other parts of the brain. With an international update on His Channel, I'm Brian Perez. Thank you for watching, and God bless.

0: Well, thanks for tuning in today to today's Bible Questions. My name is Mike Fabares. I'm the pastor of Compass Bible Church in Aliso Viejo, California. And I'm your host today for this program, which is very unique in that you are setting the agenda. Whatever is on your mind about the Bible or the Christian life you'd like us to talk about, we will talk about it. So you write us your questions about the Bible, about theology, doctrine, maybe some dilemma you're facing as a Christian. We'd love to weigh in on it from the scriptures, from history or church history, whatever it might be. Give us your question. And to do that, all you have to do is to write us. There's a number there that'll pop up periodically on the bottom of your screen. Just take your texting app on your tablet or your laptop or your phone and text us your name and the question, and we will have it on our list, and we will we'll answer it on the program. We'd love to hear from you. So let's just jump in and get started. Here's a great question that Kay asks about the rapture. Will we see people on the earth that are dead in Christ being raised, according to 1 Thessalonians chapter 4. Now, it does say clearly in 1 Thessalonians chapter 4, verse 16, that the dead in Christ are going to rise first, and we who are alive and are left will be caught up together to meet the Lord in the air. Okay, 100% sequence there. The concern was there's no doubt that the dead in Christ are not going to be passed over. Their bodies are going to be raised, meet the spirits of those who gone to be with Christ, the disembodied spirits, they're going to have their bodies rejoined, and then we are going to be caught up to meet the Lord in there. Now, it would seem like you're standing there at, you know, the cemetery, and at the grave of your Christian grandfather, that you're going to see something just before you get changed. My only concern about saying yes to that is the speed at which this takes place. Let me read for you from 1 Corinthians 15 about the same event. 1 Corinthians 15, verse 50 says, I tell you this, Paul writes, flesh and blood cannot inherit the kingdom of God, nor does the perishable inherit the imperishable. So I'm about to go into the presence of Christ. Okay, but my perishable body cannot be there in his presence. He's in a glorified body. I'm not, right? The people that are already there are not in bodies. They're disembodied. They're naked, as 2 Corinthians 5 says. So my grandfather is, I have two grandfathers there, praise God, and they are disembodied, but the resurrection of the first installment of the first resurrection is going to take place when we get caught up to see the Lord in the air. Well, they're going to get their bodies. They are going to be made immortal, their bodies are, and rejoined. Mine is too, but it says, how's that going to happen? Well, it says, it's going to, behold, I tell you a mystery, verse 51. We shall not all sleep. That's a euphemism for die, right? My grandpas both died, but I'm not necessarily going to die because I could live until this day that he's talking about. But we shall all be changed, right? So let's just talk about my two Christian grandpas, right? Their spirits are with the Lord. Their bodies are both in two separate cemeteries. And I, let's just say I'm visiting one on the day of the rapture. I'm standing there at the headstone of one of my grandpas. And it says, I'm not going to sleep. We're going to be changed. He's going to be changed. His body's going to be immortally made glorified. My body's going to be made immortal. Well, 1 Thessalonians 4:16 says, his is going to happen before mine. Great. So far, so good. Verse 52. In a moment, in a twinkling of an eye, at the last trumpet, the trumpet shall sound, and the dead in Christ will be raised imperishable, and we shall be changed. There's my problem with the question, Kay, that we're going to see it. Well, if you twinkle your eye, if you blink your eye, you're going to miss it. All I'm telling you is this is so fast according to this passage. Is there hyperbole in this phrase? I don't know. I just know in verse 52 is really fast, in a moment. And then it's repeated with a different phrase, in the twinkling of an eye. Right, we're going to have the dead in Christ being raised, imperishable, and we being changed, imperishable. Because the perishable body must put on imperishable, and the mortal body must put on immortality. So, bam, bam, is what's going to happen, according to this text. So, will I see it? I'm not going to have much of a memory of seeing it. If I'm going to see it, I'm going to have to play it back in very slow motion in my mind. Sequence would be right. God is not a liar. It's going to happen just the way he says. It's just he also says it's going to be really, really fast. So there is my answer. Okay, here's a good question. I remember preaching on this passage. I think I picked this passage in John 3, verses 1 through 17. I think I picked this on Easter, some Resurrection Sunday, some years ago. But I had to tackle the question that's being asked. There's no name attached to it. But here was the question that was sent in. How should Nicodemus have known about being born again? Had to lean into that because Jesus is pretty hard on Nicodemus. Right? How can you being a teacher of the law not know these things? Okay, that's a burn. Right? There's no doubt that is a burn. You just got burned, man. You are a Pharisee, a teacher of the law, probably on the Sanhedrin, and you don't know these things? Sizzle burn. You're big time burn. So how in the world would Jesus be so hard on this guy? Well, because he stands up and teaches from the Bible. And the Bible at that point was 39 books of the Old Testament, along with a lot of commentaries that people had written. And he's teaching from theology books and from the 39 books of God's holy word. And he doesn't know these things. Well, where is this in the Old Testament? Well, you've got to start in Ezekiel 36, which is the clearest teaching on this. Ezekiel 36 talks about the two things that have been talked about in the passage, right? The water and the spirit. There's water, which represents the forgiveness, being washed, because you want something clean, you better put it in water, ancient world, modern world. And if you, unless I guess you're at the dry cleaners, and if you want to have your heart made new, you need the spirit. That's the picture here. You're going to be clean from all your uncleannesses, right? And you're going to have this new spirit put inside of you. These two things were so clear in the centerpiece of the New Covenant teaching. Now, if there's one thing that the Old Testament professor should have known, is that you've got to be teaching a lot about the next thing on the prophetic calendar. And the next thing on the prophetic calendar was, the New Covenant is coming. Think of another thing he said to the crowds. He said, you are able to figure out the weather by looking at the clouds and knowing whether it's going to rain or not rain. He said, and you don't know the times or the seasons, right? You haven't figured out what time it is. So the average person reading the book of Daniel, for instance, should have been figuring out that it was time for the Messiah to come. And they didn't even figure that out. Did Nicodemus figure that out? I'm thinking, okay, if you know that there's enough in Scripture to point to the next epic of God's plan, and you know in God's plan, right, that what's going to happen is the coming of the new covenant, and the new covenant is going to be at the centerpiece of it, water, this picture of water at least, cleansing your sins in a real way, right? You're going to have forgiveness and you're going to have a heart being made new because the Spirit of God's going to make you new on the inside, right? Which is really not about your heart, your literal heart, but it's about the Spirit. You're going to be a new Spirit and His Spirit's going to be in you. You should master those things. Just like we should have some mastery of eschatology. We should at least work hard to try to have some mastery of eschatology because that's the next thing on the calendar. What's coming next? He should have known what's coming next. He should know something about this. So yeah, he was hard on Nicodemus, no doubt hard on Nicodemus. But Nicodemus should have known. So, you know, I don't want to pile on because there's a lot of things if Christ showed up, he thinks Mike Fabara should have known, I'm sure. And I would hate to go toe-to-toe with Christ on any topic, but I hope, right, I'm trying to focus on the right things. And Nicodemus, I want to pile on a little bit at least. He should have focused on the new covenant coming, and that's what's happening here. So it's not about the born again phrase, although that idea of regeneration is clear in these passages. Anyway, okay. I hope that helps. All right, how should Christians, or how would Jesus rather, handle political disagreements among confessing Christians? I think the same way Jesus would handle most vicious disagreements among Christians. What he wants us to do is to handle all opposition with gentleness and respect. Correcting others, no doubt about that. Let me give you a passage that may help. Of course, Paul was training his protege in this, but I think really helpful. lot of instruction in the pastoral epistles. I'll give you a couple here. One is repeated a lot, not to quarrel, right? To be a good worker who rightly handles the word of truth. I'm reading from 2 Timothy chapter 2. So don't wrangle about words, don't quarrel, do good, rightly handle the word of truth, avoid irreverent babble, which leads only to more ungodliness, avoid the talk that spreads like gangrene. A lot of people have swerved from the truth. He talks about doctrinal error at that point. So he goes on, personal things about your own sanctification. And he says, have nothing to do with foolish, ignorant controversies, because you know they only breed quarrels. And then he ends with this, the Lord's servant must not be quarrelsome, but kind to everyone, able to teach, patiently enduring evil, correcting opponents with gentleness. I just want to get all the way down to that, because it's not about you not trying to correct. There's time to correct, and we got to correct at times. It's just, you know, some things are worth correcting, but you need to do it the way Paul's telling Timothy here to do it. So let's just be careful that we don't get drawn into conversations that are nothing more than lighting fuses on quarrels. I mean, as a parent, if you're a parent, you didn't give your name on this, so I don't even know if it's a man or a woman, but if you parented children, and God's got to see this from his perspective, a little bit like we did as parents looking at our children fighting. Most of the time, it had nothing to do with anything important. Like, what are you fighting about? And even if it was important, right, we don't want our kids viciously fighting one another. We want them to work this out in some other way. We want them to figure out how to discuss this with civility and gentleness and respect, and to avoid ignorant controversies, which children are great at that. And as a parent, you've watched many of those, I'm sure. So, yeah, I want to avoid as many of these conversations as I can, and ones that I need to get engaged in because there needs to be some correction, then I want to do this as gently as I can. And you know there are people that are really good at this. They're good at diffusing situations with a kind word. They don't get their ego involved. They don't retaliate with vindictive phrases. This is the hard thing, because most of the time people, when they feel like they're losing an argument, they go into ad hominem arguments, which is attacking the person instead of the issue. And when there's that kind of angry, hostile attacks on a person, it degenerates into more personal attacks. That's when it's so hard just to get back to the topic and have a gentle, respectful conversation about the topic. Politics gets into that all the time, unfortunately. So we've got to be careful. We've got to be kind. Proverbs 15:1, of course, a gentle answer, right, is going to turn away wrath. A soft answer, harsh words, going to stir up anger. Watch your tone, watch your attitude. You're going to have to be careful. Plus, you're going to have to know when you shouldn't be engaged in it at all. Right? Don't answer a fool according to his folly, lest you be like him. You're going to be dragged in to a conversation sometimes you don't need to be a part of. And it's like the Proverbs say, sometimes it's like grabbing a dog by the ear when you're walking by. It's an argument that's not even yours. This isn't about you. It's about politics, right? You're not the president, and this wasn't a personal attack. Why do you have to really stop and get involved in this? A lot of times it's not even your argument. All right. Doug from Illinois. This is a great question. How could Judas minister beside Jesus and still be lost? And if that's true, how can I have assurance? Yeah, it's not about proximity, right? It's about sincerity. And we know he didn't have sincerity because Judas was stealing the whole time, right? You remember John points out that he was pilfering money from the treasury of the apostles. And he figures that out after the fact, apparently. Or if he'd seen it during the time, he kind of stuffed it and didn't bring it up. But when he writes his gospel decades later, he says, yeah, he was stealing from us. He figured it out. So you, I hope, Doug, are not someone who is looking at your life now saying, "Yeah, I'm a fake. I'm a wolf in sheep's clothing." Right? He was. Think about it in terms of when he went to make the deal with the Pharisees. He did it when Jesus started talking resolutely about going to the cross. If you're wanting to be the treasurer in the kingdom, with the king being in charge of greatness, right, being in charge of all things, it's like if you were in the band of malcontents with David in the cave of Adullam, and you become the treasurer of that small band, and you knew, though, David was going to step into the palace of Jerusalem where Saul is, because Saul's going to go away. I mean, you want to hang in there. But if all of a sudden you're with David and you hear David's not going to ascend the throne in Jerusalem, but he's going to die because Saul's men are going to kill him, and you'd like, I got to cash this out for something. So you go make a deal for so many pieces of silver. That is exactly what Judas did. He said, Jesus is serious about dying, and I better get out of this and take what I can take. So everything about Judas just shows that he's like a lot of people that I think, Doug, both you and I have known in the church. And that is people that are there, but you can at least guess. You can't always know, but you can guess that they have some kind of ulterior motive. They're there for, I don't know, the accolades. They're there for the girls. They're there for the stage because they can play guitar, kind of, and they want to be a rock star. They're there for whatever reason, and it has nothing to do with the glory of God and the honor of Christ, and they're out there, you know, for some other reason. Well, Judas was there for money. I mean, that was it. He was a greedy man. So it's not about proximity. A lot of people that are really close in your church, probably to the leadership, to the pastor, and they're not right with God. It's about sincerity. There are people that don't even know your pastor very well that are very sincere. And there are people that are close to your pastor that are very sincere. So it's not about proximity. It's about sincerity. All right. Yeah, that. Let me talk about your assurance. You say, how can I have assurance? I don't want to leave that point. Let me talk about it this way. There's so much in the New Testament that is questioning our stand with God. And I'll tell you why, Doug, because if you go down your block, start with your next door neighbor, then go to your other neighbor, and then your neighbor, neighbor's neighbor, all go right on down the street, knock on their door and ask them, hey, when you die, are you going to heaven? How many of these people on your block are going to say, nope, I'm not, I'm going to hell. That's where I'm going to go. That's where I deserve to go. You're not going to get many of those. I would venture to say you're probably not going to get one of those on your block. Why? Because everyone thinks they're right with God. Okay. Well, they start going to church and they think the same thing, right? It's not until they get under the conviction of Christ and his spirit do they start saying, hey, maybe I'm not right with God. So everyone loves in their sinful blindness, in their deceitful heart, Jeremiah 17:9, to think they're right with God. That's the default. Just because you join the community of the redeemed doesn't mean you are redeemed, and you're going to think you're right with God. And because of that, so much of the scripture is going to say, test yourself to see if you're of the faith, right? 2 Corinthians 13. They're going to say to you what the book of Hebrews continually says. Are you real? Or is this real? Is this true? Do you know? And so you're going to think, wow, the Bible's full of trying to make me think I'm not a Christian. Well, that's true. Because it's not our default position to know that we're sinners and we need the grace of God. Okay. Once, though, we get past that and we realize, oh, yeah, we are sinners. Have mercy on me, a sinner. I realize I need Christ. Right? Then the Bible's going to say, okay, let's make clear that you know what is demanded of real Christians, that we have genuine faith. Right? Think of James chapter 2, verses 14 through 25. Just make sure you know it's not about mental assent. Right? It's not about walking an aisle, raising a hand. It's about you trusting in the Lord. It's about a penitent faith. Right? Demons believe, doesn't mean anything. It's not about real trusting in Christ. It's about real trust in Christ that matters. So you've put your trust in Christ with a penitent faith. Now that is going to transform your life from the inside out. It's going to be an organic change, a desire that's going to change. And that desire then starts to bear fruit. Not perfectly, obviously. We're all going to stumble in many ways. James 3, verse 2. But you need to be the kind of person that says, I know my life now is bearing the kinds of fruit, the outworking of my repentance. As Acts 26 says, it's very clear. Paul says, I preached repentance, and I told them, right, to perform deeds in keeping with their repentance. You're going to see deeds in keeping with your repentance. And then you get back to what Jesus said at the beginning of his ministry. Right? You'll know them by their fruits. You're going to know them by their works. You're going to know by what they do. A tree is going to be good because you see good fruit, or the tree is bad because you see bad fruit. So you'll know them by their fruits. It will become something you'll say, I get it. I am a changed person. And then those verses will start to come alive in your life where you know that the promises of God can be trusted, right? He's faithful and righteous to forgive your sins and to cleanse you from all unrighteousness. That'll be a good thing that allows you to have assurance. Then you can look at 1 John 5 and say, I know you wrote these things to me that I can know that I have eternal life. And you can stand on that, humbly stand on that, that you know it's not about your behavior, it's not about your performance, it's not about your greatness, it's not about your faithfulness through the years, it's just about God's grace. And that you're saying, I'm hanging on to that and the promise of God because he is faithful and just. That is how the passages work together. So many passages that make me think, am I even real? Judas is there in part for that reason. And then all these passages that try to get me to sense the security of my faith. All right, Doug, I hope that helps. All right, how does the prodigal son fit with perseverance? Well, the prodigal son is not about perseverance. The prodigal son is about salvation. Read Luke 15. I know the prodigal son starts in verse 11, but there are two parables in the first 10 verses. And the two parables are about the lost coin and the lost sheep. Those two parables are really identical in terms of what they're communicating about the lostness of the thing that's lost. And the coin is lost, the sheep is lost, and the son is lost. So we're not looking at someone who is quote-unquote saved and then is going away. He's backslidden and he's going away. We use the word prodigal about someone who goes away. That's not what Luke 15 is doing. Luke 15 is talking about someone who's dead. Look at the words of the father at the end of the story. And now is alive, right? Someone who's literally the word is destroyed, right? But now he's found, right? He's now in the family. Now, I know you could say, well, wasn't he in the family before? Well, not from a soteriological perspective, right? He is now found, really found. I know the coin was in her purse, and I know the sheep was in the flock, but the idea is dead and alive, lost and found. That's the picture of salvation. I know that because the context. Look at the end of chapter 14 and the first verse of chapter 15. Those describe Jesus calling people who have ears to hear, and the people that were hearing in verse 1 of chapter 15 are all the bad people of society, right? They were coming to hear Christ, right? The same word is used, akouo. They hear, and the Pharisees were grumbling. They didn't like it. I don't like those guys that are listening. Well, that is the punchline. After getting excited about lost and found, lost and found, lost and found, now we focus on the older brother. And the older brother's all torqued because the son's getting a feast and I've never had a feast. Well, that's where the father lays down the boom on the son who stands in for the Pharisees and he says, your brother was lost, now he's found. Your brother was dead, now he's alive. We've got to celebrate. You've got to celebrate. Why aren't you celebrating? Why are you so petty? What's wrong with you? Right? You've always had everything. And now he's lost, now he's found. You guys here, you think you're in with me, right? And maybe some of them were, but you can't rejoice that some tax collector or some adulterer, you know, some prostitute that's now a Christian, you can't celebrate that? What's wrong with you? So the prodigal son is not about, hey, I'm tooling along as a Christian in my 20s, then I go away for my 30s and 40s, and then I come back to Christ in my 50s. That is not what this is about. No way, shape, or form is that what this is about. Or even whatever, shorten it if you want. It's not about falling away. It's not about backsliding. Prodigal, even though the word is used in our modern vocabulary, this is really about a son who was dead and now is alive. That's the picture of salvation and justification in this text. All right. My name is Mike Fabares, the voice you hear on Focal Point Radio. If you want to know more about Focal Point Radio, just go to pastormike.com. And you can learn about what we do and all the stations we're on across the country. 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And you can learn about Compass Bible Church that I pastor. There's links there for that. Books that I've written, I think most of them are listed there. Brand new book called The Bible, A Book Like No Other. You can go to Amazon and see that. That's about to come out any day. So this is today's Bible questions. Thanks for all your questions, and keep them coming, because we'll answer them on future programs. We're so excited to get your letters every day. Thanks for watching. We'll see you next time. Bye-bye.
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And it doesn't happen as effectively if we don't do what we're supposed to do. Now, if you read on in the rest of the chapter, again, there is the whole story of the judgment. That's how he ends the Olivet Discourse, by saying someday everybody's going to be judged. And some of you, I'm going to say, you go on the right side. Some of you, you go on the left side. And he says, they go like, well, what's the difference? He goes, well, if you are going in to victory, if you pass the test, it's going to be because when I was hungry, you fed me. When I was thirsty, you gave me something to drink. When I was a foreigner, you took me in. When I was naked, you clothed me. When I was in prison, you visited me. And they're like, what? When did we do that? And he said, if you did it to the least of these, you did it to me. But for the other people, he's like, you are going into outer darkness because you didn't do these things. Now, all of this is put together. Now, think about it. If the lesson here is about you need to be responsible with doing the most that you can do with what God has entrusted to you. But then he goes, and by the way, you also need to help out some other people. He isn't saying you take everything you have and give it to the poor. He's not saying it's socialism, but he's saying if you handle your everything that's been entrusted to you right, you'll have plenty left over to help out some other people, and that's all I'm asking you. I want you to have more than you need so that you are then able to share with people who have great need. So that's kind of the summary of the whole story. So the basic lesson that he's teaching is everyone has assets. Everyone has capacities. Everyone has been given something that is investable, something that can be productive. Now, it's true of all of us. Now, you might go, yeah, I don't have a bunch of money. It's not just about money. It includes maybe you have a lot more money than somebody else does. Maybe because he knew that they could handle it and you couldn't, like in this story. But there's a lot that you do have. Like, I don't care how rich or poor you are, we all have the same amount of time, 24 hours in a day. How do we use that? How do we invest that? We also have all sorts of experiences that we've had in our lives that then prepare us for certain opportunities that come along. Or, you know, if you're bilingual, that's something that you possess that not everyone does, but then ask yourself, am I actually using that? Is that something that's actually, or you've had experiences in your life that you learned lessons from. Now, how are you utilizing that? A lot of times you go through hurtful experiences and you don't ever want to talk about it again. And yet you have to realize maybe that's something that God has allowed you to go through because it's something that he wants to use in the future. But every one of us, we have to look at, okay, what do I have? Completely. If I'm going, what has God entrusted to me? Time, my experiences, my knowledge, my giftedness, my resources, everything else that you have. Anyone who plays a musical instrument put way more time into learning that instrument than is worthwhile, you know, because chances are you thought you were going to be a rock star and you're not going to be. But if you've learned a musical instrument, now that's something actually that you have, and you can ask yourself, how could I use this? You know, somebody who wants to be a professional dancer may pour way more of themselves into professional dancing than is practical, but then at the same time, it's like, okay, how could I use this and help coach kid cheerleaders or whatever? Or, you know, you poured yourself into a sport and then you blew out your knee or whatever. Well, there's opportunities to coach where then you can be there and encourage kids. And there's so much that we have that sometimes we don't recognize. It's important for us to assess what we have and then to recognize all of that belongs to God. Everything we have is something that he gave us,
and it's something that still belongs to him. He doesn't give you money, time, resources, experience, talent, gifts, intelligence. He doesn't give you any of that for you. He gives it because he is saying, I am entrusting this to you, and I want to see what you're going to do with it. So our choice is, do I use what I have, or do I become conservative so much that I won't take a risk anymore? Do I become lazy that it's just too much trouble? Do I settle into just living my life the way that seems like, yeah, this is the easiest path? Do I take what I have and bury it in the ground? Now, it's true, and sometimes we can sit and think, I don't think God's really given me much in the way of giftedness, because I see people who are gifted evangelists, and I'm not one of those. And I see people who are great, salesmen, and I'm not one of those. I see people who are super organized and good in administration, and I'm not really good at that. And, you know, what are you good at? But again, everything you have comes from God, and it says that he gives it to you in the proportion to which fits you, which works for you. So you can be assured that you have everything that you need to be productive in actually increasing your own effectiveness at doing what it is that God's calling you to do, if you accept that. But if you look, if you're like, I only have one talent, the other guy has five, so I'm not going to do anything, he's going to call you into account for that. God is not egalitarian. He does, in other words, he doesn't like give everyone the exact same thing. That's, you know, nowadays we're trying like crazy as a society because of the spread of socialism. It's like it takes a generation and people forget how much socialism damaged the world. And now it's starting to, well, our version of socialism is going to be really cool. But the truth is, anything that tries to guarantee that everyone gets the same outcome is completely ignorant of reality. Some people are good at things that other people aren't good at. Some people are going to have more, some people are going to have less. It's all, a lot of that has to do with even the incentive for being productive. But he doesn't say, okay, everybody gets the same amount. No, you get what he gives you. You have, and I have, exactly what we need to not only be productive, but to become more productive, to make ourselves more effective at what we do. And sometimes as you go through life, those things change. Maybe the things that you used to be, they used to be your strength, and now they're not. But then you can be assured that he is giving you other opportunities and other ways in which you can still continue to be productive. And by productive, I don't mean surviving. I don't mean just lasting, hanging in there. I mean increasing your capacities. We should never stop learning, for instance. We should never stop growing. We should never stop thinking and processing. As soon as you start doing that, you start to die. It's just like one of my favorite Dylan quotes, if you're not busy being born, you're busy dying. And we all make that choice. But if we understand, okay, I accept that I have everything he wants me to have, now my task is, how can I use this in the best way possible? The guy who did the best, who made the most, was willing to travel to do it. Sometimes it might be as simple as traveling, going somewhere where all of a sudden your mind is opened up to a whole new world. For any of you who have ever been on missions trips, and I think we're working on scheduling something to go over to Cambodia pretty soon, and it's like, you go to another country, it's amazing how, for one thing, you go to almost any other country in the world, and you come back, and you go, I can't believe how rich we are. I remember one of the first times I was in let's see, where was it? Probably Thailand or, no, I was in El Salvador. And we go down and there was a church that needed, they were praying about buying this piece of property.
And it was like, the property was beautiful, but they're like, they're selling food on the street and everything, hoping to get enough money to buy this property. And I asked them how much the property was, and it was like what we pay for our electric bill at church in a month. And so we were able to buy them that property, and then they built a church on it. And it was like, I felt like, God, you go somewhere else, you start to realize, I have so much more than I realized. You go to another country, and you just can tell people, communicate with them a little bit, and you're amazed how smart you are compared to what they might know. I remember one time in El Salvador, they had a car. It was a fairly late model, small SUV, and it was smashed completely. It was like, it looked like it had already been one of those smashers, but they had got it. It had been in a wreck, and somebody gave it to the church. And it's sitting there. And by the way, I took $500 cash with me on the trip and just praying, God, show me where this $500 is supposed to go. And so I saw that car all smashed, and I go, what are you going to do with that? And they go, oh, we're hoping to fix it and so that we can bring kids to church in it. And I'm like, fix it? Seriously? And I go, yeah, how much is that going to cost down here? And he goes, oh, it's expensive. And I go, well, have you got an estimate? He goes, $500. Because you can get bodywork apparently really cheap in El Salvador. And I'm like, seriously, $500? And I gave him the $500 right then. And I thought, I'm sure they'll use the $500 for something, but I don't think they're going to fix that car for $500. The next time I came down to El Salvador, here they come in that car. It's all full of kids, packing them, bringing them to church. And it's like, they're like, yeah, we did it. I can't thank so much. And it's like, you get a different perspective when you open your eyes to the fact that you're much more blessed than you think you are. And so sometimes traveling might be that. Sometimes it's just looking at your life and saying, how can I reinvent myself in some way to use something that I have that's uninvested? But, you know, Jesus is saying, that's what I expect you to do. That's the way I want you to live your life. I don't want you to live your life paranoid and cautious. I don't want you to take what I, in the same way that, you know, if you try to invest your money, you know, by putting it in the bank and getting 2% interest, it's better than nothing. You might sort of stay ahead of inflation somewhat. But the truth is, the best investments are going to be the investments that involve some risk. That's what Jesus is saying. Are you willing to trust me enough that you will take some risks? Now, it's certainly not true that the greater the risk, the better the investment. But you have to weigh that out. And certainly, a place of no risk is a place of no reward in anything in life. That's the way it works. So he's saying, everything you have, I gave you. So can you trust me enough that you'll put it out there? Because probably your money is one of the least of the things that he's even talking about. It's more than that, it's your knowledge, your talent, your opportunities, your associations, your gifts, your experiences. And he goes, do you want to use those? I gave them to you. Or do you just want to sit here and be safe? I think

honest, as he calls the servant to task, sometimes we're just lazy. Sometimes it's just too much trouble to actually even look into something. I mean, we have people in our church who have worked a full career, and then now they're retired, and they can afford to do nothing. But so often, they're some of the ones who are really involved serving and doing things in the church because they don't. It's like, you know, they aren't at the point where it's like, okay, I'm dead. You're still alive. You have things that you can offer, but you need to get off your tail and actually get busy living life in a way that allows you. And it's also not about just taking what you have and giving it away. It's certainly true, and churches do a pretty good job of reminding people that if you give to God, God will give back to you, and he says that. It's certainly true. But in this parable, you get an even more interesting notion that, no, if you are using what you have wisely with taking reasonable risks and using everything that you have, you can build up what you have, and then you're free. You're able to help people in a way that you don't even have to think twice about it. You don't have to worry, oh, am I able to? Here's a person that needs some food. Can I afford to do this? So if you, there was years ago, I remember reading a whole study on these two young guys who they both had inherited roughly the same amount of money, and they were pretty wealthy, and they were Christians, and they wanted to serve the Lord. And the one guy, as soon as he got out of college, he took his millions of dollars, and he started putting food banks everywhere. And he was going out and feeding the poor and buying clothes for people, and he was doing all that. He did a great work, and it was awesome. But by the time they did this study, he was pretty much out of he had spent his money. And he had spent it in a beautiful way, and no doubt the Lord will say, good for you for doing that. But the other guy had instead, he had continued to give, but at the same time, he built his business. And by that time, he had, I think, 2,000 people who were working for him, providing for their families while he was continuing to increase his capacity and also being able to be generous. It just makes more sense. I don't think it's a coincidence that Jesus stuck these passages together, that here you are in the last days, here's your test. What do you have? How are you going to use it? Don't be overly conservative and don't be lazy. Understand, you have something to offer, and you owe it to me to use what I have given you because I'm the one that gave it to you. It's actually mine. It isn't about like, oh, how much of my time do I have to give to God? Or how much of my money do I have to give to God? It's like, how much of God's money do you dare just spend on yourself? He certainly doesn't mind you spending some of it on yourself, but it's all his. So how do you think he wants you to use what he has? And again, you get the idea from the story too. It's not that he just wants you to get rid of it, that you just give everything away. It's he talks about to the rich young ruler about that because that was where the rich young ruler was. He never tells anyone else to do that. In this case, he's going, no, I've been generous to you. Take what I have given you and continue to reproduce it in a way that allows you the freedom to then be able to do more good while at the same time maintaining that which I have entrusted to you. Your job is to take risks. Your job is to use what you have. And I know, for me personally, there are some things that I wish I didn't know about, experiences that I've had. This week, I was on Pastor's Perspective for a couple of days, and somebody called up and said that she had three sons who were mentally ill, and one of them had taken his life, and how hard that was. And I shared with her, I had a father and a sister and a brother who were all schizophrenic, and I understand how that goes. My brother killed himself, a year ago or so. And so I shared with her about kind of how I processed that and how I dealt with that. And it's like, I would have rather not had that experience.
But if I had that experience,

0: experience, it's a part of the package of that which God has allowed me to experience. And therefore, is it something that could be useful? And I heard from so many people who were emailing and me and Facebook messaging me and everything and saying, you don't know how much that meant to me. You don't know how much that touched me. We're so thankful that God had you there to say what you said. And it's like, okay, I wouldn't think of that as an asset. But God says, you experienced it, it's an asset. You can use that in a beneficial, productive way. Now, as you get older, things change. I mean, I love, for instance, getting up and teaching Bible studies. And for me, like, I love to write. Writing is something that I've always really had a passion for. So writing sermons makes sense. I write all week, and then I come up and I give a sermon. But, you know, the day is going to come when that's just, you know, I'm not going to be able to stand up here for 35 minutes without going to the bathroom or something. So, or falling asleep or whatever. So I also have to wrestle with myself, is there another way that I should be writing? And Anne challenges me on it all the time because she knows that this is something that I'm decent at and I enjoy doing it, but it's just other things come in and take your place. And so as you're getting older, you have to continue to ask yourself the question, is there something that I've buried in the ground that it's time to dig it up and apply it and use it and invest in it? And so, again, an experience that you had that now prepares you to help somebody else, that can be even more effective than you doing what you were doing yourself. But we need to be honest about listing all of our assets and then saying, okay, God, what am I playing it safe with? What am I not using? In what ways could I be making a difference in some way that would actually be a blessing to me, be a blessing to others, and help me to realize that all along, every life experience gave me, you know, things of value. And certainly, I have the money that I have the time that I have the resources I have the stuff. I mean, how much stuff do you have that somebody else could really benefit from if you dug through your garage enough to get rid of it, or even to sell it and use that money to do something else that would be good? Jesus is like, I have been generous to all of you. But if you are lazy, and if you are just too conservative, you're too paranoid about not wanting to lose what you have, that then you just don't live your life the way you have an opportunity to live it. What a horrible tragedy that is. And Jesus loves us enough that he throws us this story to say, look, you are in danger of wasting a great opportunity. So look at what you have, be honest and open and consider all the possibilities, and then think about where might I take a risk with what I have that it might actually generate some greater opportunities down the road. That's kind of what doing life is. But the guy that gets chewed out and spit out, really, is the guy that's lazy, too lazy to actually take a chance. Don't live your life completely safe. Be willing to take some risks and take some chances and put some effort in. And I would rather explain to him how I ended up losing everything, but I was trying to do a really crazy thing. I've known people, plenty of people who started businesses, put everything into it, and then failed. But then they started another business, and that one failed. And then their third business ended up succeeding greatly. It's not, you don't have to worry about failing. What you need to worry about is being a bum. What you need to worry about is just not doing anything and then somehow expecting that that's going to work well for you. What do you have? Make sure that you invest it. That's his heart. And then in the end, the benefit in the end is that then you are able to then reach out and help other people as well. But it's not like, let's take everything we have and give it to everyone so we all have the same. No, that's not the way it works. That's not realistic. But if you handle what God has committed to you, then you'll have plenty to help others. You'll have plenty to contribute to the Lord's work. You'll have plenty to do all kinds of other good things, and it's not going to break you. It's going to bless you as a result. Let's pray. Lord, thank you for this reminder that really we all need at different times. Many of us sit on opportunity. Many of us look at assets that we've had, and they're just there. It's more than a memory, or it was an old dream that we never really applied, or we gave up. Lord, may we never bury in the ground that which you commit us to put into work, to invest in. So teach us what that kind of responsibility actually means for each of us. God, if there are people here listening or listening online or whatever who they've basically wasted everything you've given them because they don't even have a relationship with you. They haven't even received your forgiveness. They haven't even started with what you can do for them. Help them to know that they can start over today and that you will look at them and say, it's about time you dug that out of the dirt and started doing something with it. May we all hear from you in that respect, and we pray this in Jesus' name. Amen.
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2: There is no person that God cannot save. There is no promise that God will not keep. There is nothing that our God cannot do.

Turning your Bibles to 1 Samuel chapter 17. This is our Heart After God series, the story of David, and it's also your story, that we would live in the victory that is ours, not in David the king, but the son of David, our King of kings and Lord of lords. But David is such a great example to all of us. We're reminded that we all fight battles, and we all face giants that can be intimidating, fearful, and ferocious. In fact, fear itself is perhaps the greatest enemy of all. We're told again and again and again in Scripture to not fear, and yet worry and anxiety and fear is often within us. It's a fight every day for so many. What if this happens? What if that happens? What then? What's next? And then not only do we fight these personal emotional battles, but there's the battle with sin and temptation. Satan attacks us. And there are areas in all of our lives where we are vulnerable, where like a giant, Satan attacks us and tempts us and threatens us and taunts us and so often triumphs over us. And when this happens, when we are defeated by the devil, it robs us of peace. When we yield to temptation and the threats of the enemy, steals our joy, defeats us, and keeps us in bondage. And so no matter what you do, some of you, you have been trying and failing. You have prayed, you have pleaded, and yet these enemies, these giants, if you will, keep coming against you. Giants like pride, or profanity, or pornography, or envy, or gossip, or gluttony, or lust. All of these giants that move against us, that beat us down and beat us up and keep defeating us. Sometimes your giant may be an issue you can't resolve. It's the giant of a financial problem or a career issue and you're facing it. Or maybe it's a spouse who doesn't know and love and follow Christ. A spouse who doesn't know the Lord. It's an issue in your life. It's the shadow of a giant. Or maybe it's your children, a prodigal child. And you've prayed and you've asked God to restore that child, but so far, it's not happening. So far, the giant keeps looming large in your life. So what's this message from David and Goliath's story teach us? What are we to learn today? How to overcome the giants. And not just overcome them, but to kill them and live in victory. God's plan for all of his children is that we live in victory. The scripture says, in Christ's triumph, we all triumph in Christ Jesus. And what shall we say to these things? The scripture says, if God be for us, who can be against us? You are more than a conqueror. You are a super conqueror. You are a champion when you know and follow the Lord Jesus Christ. So in 1 Samuel chapter 17, 1 Samuel chapter 17, we're going to look first of all at the first three verses. I'm going to break this up. You don't know how hard this is to try to preach this in one message. But verse 1 says, now the Philistines, this was the mortal enemy of Israel, gathered their armies for battle. They were godless idolaters who opposed Israel, the people of God. And they were gathered at Soko, which belongs to Judah, and encamped between Soko and Azekai in Ephes-Damim. And Saul and the men of Israel were gathered and encamped in the valley of Elah. I've been there on numerous occasions, this very spot, in the valley of Elah in Israel. And there are two cliffs on either side. It is a virtual perfect battlefield, if you will. And the distance between the two cliffs is about 100 yards. It's about the size of the length of a football field. And so you have the armies of the Philistines on one side and the armies of Israel on the other side.
And on the Philistines stood on the mountain on one side, and Israel stood on the mountain on the other side with a valley between them. And here in this valley, this victory is going to take place for the people of God. So the victory did not come between two armies or two nations, but mano a mano, two men, two champions. The champion of the Philistines, whose name was Goliath, and the champion, the unsung champion of Israel, a shepherd boy named David. But first, let's meet this giant, this vicious enemy, Goliath. How big was this bad boy? Well, the scripture says, look at verses 4 through 11, and there came out from the camp of the Philistines a champion named Goliath of Gath. Remember, Gath, in our study of Joshua, was a place where giants reigned in the land. So he was from Gath, whose height was 6 cubits and a span. So that means somewhere between 9 feet tall, 9 feet 6 inches to 9 feet 9 inches tall. He just, for all you NBA fans or basketball fans, he's just 4 inches from the top of the rim. That's a bad boy. His armor was 200 pounds. He wore a bronze helmet. Let's read that. He had a helmet of bronze on his head, and he was armed with a coat of mail. And the weight of the coat was 5,000 shekels of bronze, about 200 pounds. His armor weighed about 200 pounds. And he had bronze armor on his legs and a javelin of bronze slung between his shoulders. And the shaft of the spear was like a weaver's bead. And his spearhead weighed 600 shekels of iron. And his shield bearer went before him. So the spear weighed about 20 pounds. The head of the spear, the point of the spear, was about 20 pounds. And I always think it's rather hilarious that this guy needed a bodyguard. This spear bearer went along with him. And, you know, of course, he thinks he's a bad guy. He's walking with the man. Yeah, we're bad. We're bad. Here we come. So there he is, this vicious criminal champion. He's powerful. He's profane. He's a professional soldier. And every day he comes out for 40 days, twice a day, he comes out and taunts the children of Israel and says, send out a champion. You send someone to fight against me. Verse 9 says, if he is able to fight with me and kill me, then we will be your servants. But if I prevail against him and kill him, then you shall be our servants and serve him. Verse 10, and the Philistine said, I defy the ranks of Israel this day. Give me a man that we may fight together. Well, when Saul and the children of Israel heard these words, they were traumatized and neutralized with fear. He says, winner take all. Whoever wins in this cage fight in the valley of Elah takes it all. And this goes on, as I said, for 40 days. No one is willing to fight this beast, this bully. Because verse 11 says they were all paralyzed with fear.

0: Every day we're bombarded with conflicting information, and it's getting more and more difficult to know what's exactly actually true. 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So where do you find truth? Truth that you can depend on. My recommendation, truth is in God's unchanging word. 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
0: 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And we won't stop telling everyone about the good news of Jesus Christ till the whole world hears. Point number one that I want you to have in your takeaway is when you face your giants in life, when you face these battles in life that we talked about, when the enemy is attacking you and taunting you and tempting you, what do? You know what your why is. Know your why. Because David said in verses 29 and 30, when he was remonstrated with by his brothers and by Saul and others saying, you can't do this, he said, is there not a cause? Is there not a cause? So when you understand your purpose and understand your cause in life, your why in life, when you face those giants, you remind yourself of your why, your purpose in Christ. You see, those of us who know Jesus, we have a different mindset than the world. Like David had a different perspective. He had a different mindset. As a man thinks in his heart, so is he, the Bible says. So David was a worshiper before he was a warrior. Read the Psalms. Read the story of David. And you see the heart of this young man and the heart of David throughout his days. Before he was a soldier, he was a singer. He gave us these great Psalms because he knew God, he was full of faith, and because he was full of faith, he had clarity on what his life was about. And because he had clarity, he had, therefore, courage. Learn this. Circumstances do not have to control your thoughts. The world does not have to control your thoughts. Satan does not have to control our thoughts. Remind yourself. Teach yourself why you do what you do, what God has called you to do in your life. And when you do this, then comes the clarity. Then comes the conviction. Then comes the courage. It gives you grit. It gives you grace. It gives you resilience. It gives you perseverance. Fear takes all of that away. Your worries destroy you. That's why your mind is so often filled with circumstances you can't control, and you're worrying and you're wringing your hand, or you're fearful of those around you. I say the fear of man will make you a coward, but the fear of God will make you a hero. Amen. Because of this, David had a godly perspective. While everyone else was saying, man, that giant is too big to fight, to David's perspective, who said, he's not as big as my God. Amen. He's too big to miss, for one thing. David's encouragement, where does that kind of courage come from in our lives? 1 Samuel 30:16, when David was going through a particular rough patch, says that David strengthened himself or encouraged himself in the Lord. Now, Satan and his crowd, including sometimes our own family members, like David's own brothers, were his biggest critics. Remember Eliab, the older brother who was passed over as king, and David was brought in from the shield? Well, Eliab led the charge here. Say, what are you doing here? Why are you here? Go back to the sheep. And there will always be people in our lives. When you believe God, when you trust in God, there will always be people who will doubt you, who will dish you. Bad advice came his way. Saul, who was too scared to go out there and fight the giant himself, he was the king, he should have done it. So-called champion, but God had set him aside. Saul says, here, David, take my armor. That's really bad advice. David tries on the armor and he's clinking around in this armor that was too big for him. He said, I can't fight like this. From the world's perspective, we often get advice that is bad advice. And skeptics and critics who will always try to put us down. That's what happened to David. But David refused to listen to any of that because he had heard from God. David trusted God. And God rewarded him greatly with a victory because God rewards those who diligently seek him. Never allow the enemies of Christ to shut you down or shut you up or to keep you from killing giants in your life. The key to spiritual victory is the ministry and the power of the Holy Spirit. Amen. The Bible says, greater is he that is in you than he that is in the world. Back in 1 Samuel chapter 16 and verse 13, when David was appointed, then anointed as the king, and the oil is dripped on his head as the sign of the Holy Spirit's appointment of his life. Oil is a symbol of the Holy Spirit in the Bible. And then it says in verse 13, the Spirit rushed upon David. What a rush! The Spirit of God now is flowing in him and through him. Jesus would later say, regarding the Holy Spirit, he would later say, when you believe in me, out of your innermost being shall flow, shall rush rivers of living water. And so here's this young man, full of God, full of his Spirit. Every single day of your life, you choose whether you will live by faith or live by sight. Do you know that? Every single day you decide whether you will live by faith or by sight. Life is a series of choices. And if you choose fear or feelings, you will live in insecurity and immobility and insignificance. But when you choose to live by faith and to believe God, and to live for his purpose for your life, then comes the confidence, then comes the certainty, then comes the courage. Then you will act in faith. Here's the thing about faith. Faith is not a feeling. There are feelings related to our faith, but faith is not a feeling. Faith is a belief. To believe, and faith is active. And if you will act in faith and live with an active faith and be willing to take risk as God calls you to step out of your comfort zone. David could have gone back home, stayed with the sheep, but he knew he had a greater purpose. And the cause, what was the cause? The glory of God. David was incensed that no one was standing up to this guy, this giant, because here he is defying God, the one true God. He's speaking blasphemies against God, and nobody's saying anything until David shows up and says something. And he says, this giant's going down. So David shows up to the battlefield delivering this food. He volunteers. Look down in verse 28. Now, Eliab, his eldest brother, heard when he spoke to the men, and Eliab's anger was kindled against David, and he said, "Why have you come down, and with whom have you left those sheep in the wilderness? Go do your job, David. Get back to the sheep. I know your presumption and the evil of your heart." He challenges the best part of David, which was his heart. But God knew his man's heart. When someone is a critic or a skeptic, even in your own family, so often they are carnal and disrespectful and dishonest. I've seen it for many years. Pay no attention to the people in your life who say you can't. Or you shouldn't. David's heart was much bigger than the giant. This was a mismatch in a way you might not think. David had this thing in the bag, literally, with five smooth stones. People say, well, why did he have five stones? Did he not have the faith to believe that one shot would take him down? Well, I look at that in two ways. First of all, Goliath, he had four brothers. He was going to get every one of them if necessary. So I don't know about that, but what I do know, that David also was humble and he was human. So he took five. He might miss on the first one. So he took five smooth stones and he went in the power and the name of the living God. Let's read the scripture again. Verse 40, and then he took his staff in his hand, chose five smooth stones from the brook and put them in his shepherd's pouch, and his sling was in his hand, and he approached the Philistine, and the Philistine moved forward and came near to David with a shield bearer in front of him. And when the Philistine looked and saw David, he disdained him, for he was but a youth, ruddy and handsome in appearance. And the Philistine said to David, "Am I a dog that you come to me with sticks?" And the Philistine cursed David by his gods. And then Philistine said to David, "Come to me, and I will give your flesh to the birds of the air and to the beast of the field." And then David said to the Philistine, "You come to me with a sword and with a spear and with a javelin, but I come to you in the name of the Lord of armies, the Lord of hosts, the God of the armies of Israel, whom you have defied. And this day the Lord will deliver you into my hand, and I will strike you down and cut off your head, and I will give the dead bodies of the host of Philistine this day to the birds of the air and the wild beast of the earth, that all of the earth may know there is a God in Israel." There's your cause. That the world may know our God. That's all of our causes. The bully is enraged. He roars. "Am I a dog?" And he cursed David. But David replies, "I come to you in the name of the Lord. Today I will conquer you. Today I will kill you." And I love verse 48. It says, and David ran to the giant. You can't kill the giant until you confront it. He rushed to the giant, full of the Holy Spirit, and he ran to the giant. And with that one stone, he hit him right between the eyes, and the giant goes down. But he wasn't dead. So David, what did David do? Verses 50 and 51 tells us that David went and with the giant's own sword, cut his own head off. Well, you say, that's brutal. Poor giant. No, not poor giant. Because have you ever seen those scary movies when you think something, the monster's dead, and then it gets back up and comes again? You know, one of those. So the giant's down, but he's not dead. And so David cuts his head off. What a victory. So what are we learning from all this? The battle belongs to the Lord. Your battle, your fight is a spiritual battle. That's why Ephesians 6:10 says, be strong in the Lord and the power of his might. That's why the scripture says in Philippians 4:13, I can do all things through Christ who strengthens me. If we fight these battles that we're facing, these giants that we're dealing with in our lives in our own strength, we lose. But when we fight in the power of God and go in the name of the Lord our God, we win. Amen. Cut off the giant's head. Don't just take the giant down. Attack the giant. Resist the giant. Run to the battle. You don't stand there and argue with the giant. You know, you don't negotiate with terrorists. Satan is a terrorist. Finish him off. When it comes to sin in your life, the only way to deal with sin is to kill it. I am crucified with Christ. Nevertheless, I live. John Owen said, be killing sin or sin will be killing you. So don't mess around with these giants in your life. Kill them in the name of Jesus. It's kill or be killed. David decapitated Goliath so that the world would know there would be no comeback for this criminal. And when the Philistine army saw it, they ran in fear. And so will Satan. Resist the devil and he will flee from you. When it comes to your temptations, you have to be brutal about how you deal with sin and temptation. Now, in closing, this is a vicarious kind of victory, because what happened that day on the battlefield in the Valley of Elah happened at a place called Golgotha, when Jesus, the son of David, went one-on-one with Satan at the cross. And he vicariously, just as David won this great victory for the army of Israel, just as David vicariously, victoriously took down the giant, when Jesus went to the cross, the Son of God, the King of Kings, he took down the giant. He destroyed principalities and powers. And that's why we say, and it's not cliche to say, we do not fight for victory in the Christian life. We fight from victory. Our victory has been won in the Lord Jesus Christ. And therefore we live in this victory. We live in the power of Christ. Pray for the power to kill the giants and never let the giant come back. Remember, the battle is the Lord's. The battle is the Lord's. Because the Son of God died for you and rose again on the third day, you can live in this victory. You can defeat those giants. You can kill Goliath and enjoy the blessings of salvation.

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2: Hello to all my friends. 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
2: The book of Revelation is absolutely relevant today. It completes our understanding of God's purpose for history. This revealing book is a timeless book. It is a timely book. In every age and in every part of the world, the Church of Jesus Christ needs a message of conviction, admonition, and of exhortation that they might come back to the Lord. The book of Revelation is relevant for today.

Did you know that there was a time in America where the preaching of the gospel of Jesus Christ was illegal? I know some of you do. Before the Revolutionary War, the American colonies were dominated by the Church of England. And the Church of England said that it, the Church of England, was the only religious authority in the land. But many Christians rejected what they saw as everything that they escaped from following them here. Many have said, we have no king but Jesus. Many have said, we have no authority but the Word of God. And so the colonial government imposed what became known as the Great Persecution. Now, you remember from the last message in the book of Revelation, as it began, and I showed you that persecution was, is, and will be. Now, many people said at that time, surely the very thing that we escaped from should not be here in America. But the Church of England said only the preachers who are licensed by the church can preach. But many of these preachers got arrested. Some were beaten until their backs were bleeding. On June 4th, 1768, there were three preachers who were preaching the gospel of Jesus Christ who were arrested. Their indictment as follows: disturbing the peace and preaching the gospel of the Son of God. That was their indictment. These three ministers, preachers, were represented by a young 32-year-old attorney by the name of Patrick Henry. Patrick Henry later ignited the Revolutionary War with the words, "Give me liberty or give me death." On the day of the trial of these three pastors, Patrick Henry stood with a piece of paper waving over his head in the courtroom where it contained the indictment of these preachers. And here's what he said: "These men are accused of preaching the gospel of the Son of God." And he kept repeating it. "These men are accused of preaching the gospel of the Son of God." What Patrick Henry was trying to do the whole time is to shame the court into setting them free. Years later, Patrick Henry worked with James Madison and Thomas Jefferson, and they wrote the law which was called the Virginia Statute of Religious Freedom, which later served as the basis for the First Amendment in the Constitution. In fact, a number of historians say that religious liberty in America began with Patrick Henry's defense of these three pastors. But I want to tell you that when the Apostle John was privileged to be given this unique revelation and to put it down in the book of Revelation, he was living under one of the greatest persecution of his day. This great persecution is vitally important for you to understand as a background to this book. In fact, understanding the historical background to the book of Revelation will help you to understand the book better, and not just pick and choose those little things that some so-called prophetic preachers pick and choose. You got to understand the book as a whole. And so let me give you a very quick historic background. In the year 70 AD, Jerusalem was besieged by the Roman army under the leadership of General Titus. But within 2 years, he died of a mysterious illness. And so his brother, Emperor Domitian, became emperor. And he demanded that everyone must worship him as God. He said people should burn incense in front of his statue in every town in the Roman Empire. They must burn incense and they must say, "Our Lord God, our Lord God." Now, by the time
Domitian became an emperor. All of the disciples died a martyr's death. They suffered and died for Christ, except for John. Peter and Andrew were crucified. Thomas was killed in India with a spear. Nathanael was executed by an axe in Syria. Philip was hung in Africa. And Paul was beheaded in Rome. John is the only disciple who is left at this time. And remember this, he was in his early 90s. He is in his early 90s. John was the pastor of the church in Ephesus. Those of you who visited Ephesus, you probably have been taken there where John lived, where Mary, just as he promised Jesus the cross, came and lived with him in Ephesus. But as the pastor of the church of Ephesus, John stood up to this pagan worship of emperor worship. He stood up and he warned the believers and he told them not to do that. Do not bow to idols. Do not bow to the emperor. Do not burn incense. He kept on preaching that Jesus only to be worshipped and adored. Jesus only is the way to salvation in the middle of idolatry. Jesus only is the giver of eternal life in the midst of a polytheistic culture. Jesus only is the truth in the midst of everything go society. And as some Christians are experiencing, even in this country, not just over there, as some Christians are experiencing here now, this type of uncompromising, stubborn faith can get you fired, or even worse. And so the emperor Domitian wanted to silence John, and so he sent him to exile in the island of Patmos. Patmos was actually a thriving Roman colony with army and with temples. While John was free in the island, he could not leave it. As long as Domitian is an emperor, as long as Domitian was in charge, John is to stay on that island. Now, here's something that you must know and you must understand about the importance of this great book of Revelation. Genesis to Revelation is the whole history of mankind. It describes in the book of Genesis humanity's fall because of sin, and in Revelation describes how those who will be reconciled to God through Jesus Christ will be restored in fellowship with God. Revelation completes our understanding of God's purpose for history. We are not wandering aimlessly. We are not wandering haplessly. We have a purpose, and history has a purpose, and it may look like it's out of control. It's not out of the control of God. He is reigning and ruling even now. Now, turn with me, please, if you haven't already, to Revelation chapter 1. I want you to look at verse 10 with me. For there John tells us that he experienced his vision while he was in the Spirit. You see, the Roman emperor sent John into exile. Why? To punish him, to silence him, to banish him, to get him out of the way, to show him who's boss. The Roman emperor thought that he defeated John, but John would not be defeated. Exile may have separated him from his loved ones, but it never separated him from the Lord Jesus Christ. Exile may have removed him from Christian fellowship, but it never removed him from fellowship with the Holy Spirit of God. Exile may have isolated him from everything that is near and dear, but never isolated him from the Holy Spirit of God. The emperor thought that he could break John's spirit, but John was filled with the Holy Spirit, and he would not be broken. John yielded to the Holy Spirit. John was comforted by the Comforter, the Holy Spirit. Now, beloved, no matter what you're going through right now, no matter what tough circumstances you experience, no matter how much pain you are enduring right now, no matter how much grief you are experiencing right now, nothing shall separate you from the love of God in Jesus Christ. Amen. Amen. Give God glory. Give God glory.
You see, John was in the Spirit, even in Patmos. It doesn't matter. The location makes no difference. And whatever your Patmos is, your Patmos cannot separate you from the Holy Spirit. That you can live by and in and through the Holy Spirit's power. In fact, it appears that this great and magnificent, spectacular book of Revelation would not have been possible if it wasn't for Patmos. Did you get that? Remember, your greatest blessing can be in your Patmos. Your greatest effectiveness can be at your Patmos. Your mystery of the ages was only possible in Patmos. The enemies thought that they could banish John and silence the message of the gospel, but God turned it into the most powerful heavenly vision for all of eternity. Because John yielded to the Holy Spirit and not to his circumstances, God transformed his punishment into praise. He transformed his pain into gain. He transformed his stagnation into revelation. Because John yielded to the Holy Spirit, not to his difficulties, God swept him into the future eternity itself. He became a time traveler. He was transported to the Lord's day. So, what is this Lord's Day that John is experiencing? The Lord's Day, as you see it throughout the Scripture, is the day of the Lord's judgment. It's Judgment Day. The Lord's Day is the final day when Jesus returns to judge the living and the dead. And John was privileged by Jesus to see that final day with his own physical eye. Now, some of you might remember this, the very last chapter of the Gospel of John. Jesus was, in a sense, farewelling his disciples. And he said to Peter about how Peter is going to suffer and die for Christ. And then Peter wanted to start a gossip club. So he looked at Jesus and said, what about him? What are you going to do with John? I want to know. I know what you're going to do, but what are you going to do with John? And here's what Jesus answered. Please, trust me when I tell you. Literally, it's stronger than what I'm going to say. But here's what Jesus said. None of your business, Peter. Really, literally, none of your business. He said, if it is my will for him to remain until I return,

biblical prophecies, as some Christians are pretending that Revelation doesn't even belong to the Bible. This tragedy is because so much of the book of Revelation is relevant for today. You literally have to be living in another planet not to see how the media and the opinion makers are telling us that you can have miracles without God, that you can be spiritual without the Holy Spirit, that you can have salvation without the Savior, that you can have power without prayer, that you can have morality without the Bible, that you can worship the creation and ignore the Creator, that you can worship the forces and deny God, that you can follow false prophets and false teachers, all the while treat God's word as a myth. Satan has deceived so many who call themselves Christians and go to churches on a regular basis. And one of the most popular authors and one of Oprah's favorite is a man by the name of Eckhart Tolle. Do you know that he is followed by so many millions of churchgoers? Another equally popular character on public television is a guy who his name is Deepak Chopra. I cannot tell you how many people I talk to in my neighborhood who are church-going folks who listen to these jokers. And they would rather listen to these people than the Word of God. And they treat the Word of God as myth. Listen to what Tolle said. We need to understand here that heaven is not a location, but refers to the inner realm of consciousness. This is the esoteric meaning of the word. And this is also its meaning in the teaching of Jesus. Give me a break. He knows the teaching of Jesus. Beloved, I want to plead with you. Don't just be curious about the end times. Be prepared for it. And be ready to invest of yourself in your children and your grandchildren. Because we find that the core of the problem that the book of Revelation encounters, the core of the problem that the book of Revelation addresses in the first century, is the very core problem that the 21st century church is facing. Do you know what I'm talking about? It's one word, compromise. Compromise. When our children see us compromise, they walk out on the Christian faith altogether. So let this be a warning for every one of us. You see, when Emperor Domitian said, "Burn incense at my statue," many Christians said, "There's not much harm done in burning little incense. Surely, we still go to church on the first day of the week. It would save us a whole lot of trouble. It would save us losing our job. It would save us losing these deals. It would help us be popular in the culture. It would certainly avoid accusations that we are haters and that we hate people. Surely it's not going to hurt to just burn incense to the mission, but then be at church on Sunday." But John's message was very clear. Take a stand, especially as you see the day of the Lord drawing near. As I already mentioned, this type of compromise has been on the increase numerically. In this country, let alone the rest of the world, in this country, at an alarming speed, but more than 64% of so-called Christians deny that Jesus is the only way, which is the very core of the Christian faith. Well, since all the roads are going to lead to God, why rock the boat, right? You see, this type of teaching, and I want to show you how it happened historically. In our time, now, most of you, I think, here old enough to remember this, but in the 80s,
When the New Age movement broke out,

0: And many people snickered at them, even the comedians were making fun of them. They laughed. We all laughed at the New Age. But there are now the main principles of living in America in the 21st century. In fact, the New Age movement back then pretended to agree with Jesus, and they invaded the churches. And now, Satan is in charge of many a church. Stand firm, my beloved friends, for the day is drawing near. Don't bow to the emperor, whoever the emperor is in your life. Don't bow to him. The message back then went something like this. God loves us all. God lives in us all. And the answer to our problem is not repentance, but higher consciousness. And when we become enlightened, when our spiritual eyes are open, we become like God. This is the oldest trick in the book. And that is why the book of Revelation is for today. For it shows us the ultimate fate of Satan and those who are deceived by him. You remember me saying this many times. Whenever Satan comes to convict you of your past sins that you know are covered by the blood of Jesus, as he comes to remind you of your past, you remind him of his future. Stand firm. There was an accomplished woman by the name of Ruth Montgomery. She was one of the most respected journalists in Washington, D.C. In 1945, she was the only journalist who was invited to attend Roosevelt's funeral. In 1950, she was voted as the president of the Women National Press Club. In 1959, she accompanied Vice President Nixon to the Soviet Union. She personally interviewed 6 presidents. In her biography, Ruth Montgomery said that her parents took her to Sunday school. They took her to Sunday school. And some people say, well, they take the kids to Sunday school, their job is done. In fact, she said, I dreamed of one day of becoming a missionary. But then in the 60s, she befriended 2 famous psychics, Jean Dixon and Arthur Ford. And she became fascinated by the reincarnation. In fact, once she claimed that she, in former life, she was the sister of Lazarus, the friend of Jesus whom raised from the dead. And she used automatic writing to channel her books through demon spirit guides. She made a whole lot of predictions. One of them is that World War III will take place in the 80s. And when she died in 2001, she was no longer a respected journalist. Beloved, another victim of Satan's deception. So we need to be equipped. What if we need anything these last days? It would be not just teaching and instructing, but modeling Christ to the next generation. By not compromising our conviction, regardless of the cost.
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Passionately proclaiming uncompromising truth, Leading the Way with Dr. Michael Youssef thanks you for your faithful support through your continued prayers and gifts.

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0: Ladies and gentlemen, it's great to be back with you again today here on his channel. And we are doing an overview through the Bible in 1 year here on Chapter and Verse. You know, when you learn the Bible, you learn an overview. And we realized here at his channel that many of you in your countries are just learning the Bible or maybe getting your very first Bible. So instead of doing a through the Bible in a year where it gives homework to you, an overview is giving you the highlights of all the chapters and each book so you can get a picture. And let me give you an example. When I first became a Christian, I fell in love with the Bible. In fact, I wrote a book called Falling in Love with the Bible. And I asked Pastor Chuck Smith's assistant one day, will it ever happen that I will see the mountaintops and the valleys of the Bible? Will I see a Genesis to Revelation picture? And his response was, yes, but it takes dedication and reading and praying to get that picture in your mind. And I want to encourage you, do not be discouraged when you study your Bible. We just went through the first 26 chapters of Genesis, and in the next program, in this one, we should finish Genesis, but you will have mountaintop and valley pictures. We first saw that Genesis had to deal with creation in those four words I gave to you that start the Bible out, in the beginning, God. And if you can handle that there was a beginning and God was always there, then the rest of the Bible will become easy to understand. You don't want to fight it. You want to read it and let it speak to you. So we looked at God, then we looked at his creation. He created the heavens and the earth, our solar system, the sun. He created all the vegetation, all the animals, and then he created man. And then he saw a man should not be alone. He created a woman, Eve, in Adam. And from there, we see this creature that comes into the Garden of Eden and lies and deceives. And he is the devil, a fallen angel, and he came in a form of a creature that was upright, but then God put him down to his belly, and he is now recognized as a serpent. So now we know there's good, there's evil, there's mankind, there's God, there's a creation that is way beyond our understanding. And then we learn they had their first children, Cain and Abel. And there could be many, many others beside that, but they mentioned Cain and Abel, and we have names of others that they had. But Cain, out of jealousy, killed his brother Abel, and God marked him on his forehead and sent him out of the Garden of Eden. And then he put angels with burning swords at the entrance to the garden that only God could be there. Now mankind has gone out, and Cain meets some other beings and becomes their leader. And he names a city after himself. And now we realize there's good people, there's bad people. There's spiritual people, there's evil people. And so far in Genesis, we've seen that picture just by doing an overview. Then we came to the place where it comes mankind. And we realized that there was a man named Abram who was a Chaldean, and he came to a promised land that God would give him. And on the way, he got married. And on the way, he had problems with all sorts of things going on. And he was disobedient to God. And God said, leave your family. And he took his nephew with him. And that nephew went into an area called Sodom and Gomorrah, at the tip, the southern tip of the Dead Sea. And it was a notorious area for immoral sexual activity. And God destroyed that area, and to this very day, nothing has ever grown where that evilness was. So then we moved on, and we realized that Abram got to the Promised Land, and they began having children. And in our last message, we ended off talking about Jacob and Abimelech. And he is going to meet a king that is of a different nation. And he's learning now that Abraham is the leader of a brand new nation of people, a genetic strain that God was going to bring a deliverer to, and then he would let this deliverer reach out into the Gentile community and save their souls too. So God loves everyone. And in the pastoral epistles, 1st, 2nd Timothy and Titus, the Bible says that God would have all men to be saved and to come to the knowledge of his Son Jesus. That's God's desire for you, that your soul could be saved for eternity. So Father, as we carry on now at verse 1 of chapter 27, would you please speak to all of our hearts in Jesus' name. Amen. So in this chapter, we find out that Jacob had sons, Isaac and Esau. And Isaac came to pass that when Isaac was old, his eyes were dim so that he could not see. He called Esau, Isaac gave birth to Esau and his oldest son and said unto him, "My son, I'm here." "I am," he said. "I now am old. I don't know the day of my death, but I pray that you'll take your weapons." He was a hunter, and he knew that his son could go out and get venison or deer or elk and cook them a special way. Now, the interesting thing is where we left off in chapter 26. It tells us something about the moral corruption of this boy, Esau. It says that Esau was 40 years old when he took his wife Judith, the daughter of Beeri the Hittite, and Reshmath, the daughter of Elon the Hittite, which were a grief of mind both to his mother and Rebekah and to his father Isaac. So here we now see that not everyone in a family is exactly the same as everyone else in the family. And that's a good thing. Actually, it's a sad thing for many of us parents if we see something go wrong and we do our best to help the kids get along. But having a large family and a lot of grandchildren, a lot of great-grandchildren, I realize that two grandsons living in the same home have different personalities. Two granddaughters and great-granddaughters living in the same home may have different personalities. So the mother and the father have a great responsibility. And this is a new era for us as you do an overview. You're going to meet a lot of people and a lot of families in the next few chapters. So from that, we understand how much God loves people and he accepts because of sin in everyone, for we have all sinned and fallen short of the glory of God. God still loves us and will forgive us. That's right, he forgives us. And you say, "Well, how can he forgive us? I feel so guilty of what I've said or what I've done." That's very natural. Your heart is telling you, you need to get this sin taken away. And the Bible says, if we confess our sins, God is faithful and just to forgive us of our sins. And that's what he's asking, is that we could be broken people before him and trust him and confess to him. We know we're sinners. And we ask that we could have your plan of salvation through Jesus in our heart because he died instead of you, and God accepted that. So now the father is saying to this son who needs a little bit of encouragement from his dying father, and the mother hears about this, and her name, Rebekah, calls the younger son and tells him to come in, and we're going to cook something for your dad. And then you're going to go take it to him, and we're going to make him think that it's his oldest son, Esau. And this is kind of sneaky, it's conniving and manipulating. And but the mom knows that Esau is not a good guy. His heart is not good. He's married into the world DNA. And so the younger son says, "But hold it, Mom, my brother is very hairy, and she got some of his clothing and put it on him. And she got some hair from a goat and wrapped it around his arms and put it on his hands. And when he brought that meal to his old father, he said, "Who are you, my son?" He said, "I'm your son Esau." He lied. Isn't that something? And that's in the Bible. He lied. And this is a man blessed by God. The only way he can continue to be blessed is to ask God's forgiveness. So if you're a liar, you want to ask God to change your heart, that you don't need to lie, that you can let God's love flow in your heart towards other people. So Esau said, "Come closer." And he felt his hairy hands and he felt his hairy arm. And he says, "Well, you sound like you're your brother, but it definitely smells like you out in the field working with all those animals." And so he took the food and he ate it. Now the 28th chapter tells us about Esau getting married again. And Jacob, in the same chapter, as his brother is out gaining more wealth and more daughters of rich kings and people out in the world, Jacob is trying his best to follow God. It says, "Isaac called Jacob and blessed him and charged him and said, 'You shall not take a wife of the daughters of Canaan.'" See, Canaan was what was promised to Abraham, that God's people would end up living there. So in the overview, we take our time and we realize we're learning about families from the creation to families we've come. And now the father with the blessing, Isaac, calls his son and passes the blessing on to him. And he says, "I give you the blessing of Abraham to you and to your seed with you. You may inherit the land where you are a stranger, which God gave to Abraham." And today that land is known as Israel. And in the month of May in 1947-48, Israel, according to the United Nations, was accepted as its own nation. Now here's the interesting thing. For centuries, God moved those people out of Israel, and others took over that land that was promised to them, and they were spread all over the world because they were unfaithful to God. Now we see in the human nature the unfaithfulness to family. And if you're unfaithful in your family, you're going to be unfaithful in your business, in your friendships, untrustworthy with your credit. And we can't be that once we give our heart to God. We need to take the blessing that was given to Jacob, that was the blessing of Abraham, that God's children follow God by faith. Abraham heard God's voice, and he followed God's voice, and he lived as God had helped him live. He said that Jacob obeyed his father and his mother. And Esau, seeing that the daughters of Canaan, these foreign girls, pleased not Isaac and his father, he went to Ishmael and took unto the wives which he had, and he married some. In fact, one of Ishmael's sister was Naboth, and he took one of his own relatives as a wife. So we get a picture of two twins. One is deceiving and manipulative. The other is set in his ways and doesn't care about what God or his mom and dad think. Now, here's why it's important to be a good father and be a good mother, is that children will follow your lead. If you're going the wrong direction, they probably will grow up to go the wrong direction. But if you honor your mother and father, God will honor you. In fact, in the commandments, that is the only verse throughout the Bible that promises you longevity, to honor your mother and father. Respect them and honor them, and God will honor you. Because if you can't honor your father, you're not going to honor the police officer. And if you can't honor the police officer and you get into the military, you're not going to honor your drill sergeant. And you're going to be strong-willed your whole life. And so your mother is a balance to your father. And your mother will be more tender and gentle. And your father will be more straight up and stern. And he will want to teach you lessons. So don't get bitter. Don't get angry. Get God. And he will help you be the man and the woman that you should be according to his plan. Now, when we go to the next chapter, we find out that Jacob falls in love and he marries this beautiful woman that is Rachel. And Rachel came to water her father's flock. He was a wealthy man named Laban. And as this servant was there, coming from Jacob's family, he was trying to find a daughter for him. And this is who he ends up marrying. And yet, when he sees and meets Rachel, he falls madly in love with her. And it says that he said to her dad, Laban, "I will serve you for 7 years for Rachel, your young daughter." So he made a deal, and he worked 7 hard years. However, God was teaching him lessons. And maybe, just maybe, you're thinking, the family part of this Bible sounds pretty normal, actually. I mean, it's not perfect. I thought everybody had to be perfect to know God. No, you don't have to be perfect because he's perfect, and he's going to put his spirit in you that is perfect, and it'll lead you and guide you. It's not a religion, it's a relation. You having a personal relation with the one who made you. And you say, well, how do you know that? Well, you go in another place in the Bible, in Jeremiah chapter 1, God calls Jeremiah, and he's probably a teenager when he's called. And maybe you were a teenager when you were called, or even younger in Sunday school. Or maybe you're a teenager now and you don't know about God. You see, he said, I want you to go and preach to the nations. And he said, oh, God, I can't go preach. I'm just a youth. And that term youth, to many, points to the fact that he's just a young man. He's a teenager or a very young man. I can't speak. And God says, don't tell me you can't speak. Because before I formed you in your mother's womb, I knew you. And I ordained you to be a prophet to the nations. So let's look at that for just a moment. God knew him. Now, I've studied world religions, and I know there's such a thing in some religions called karma, that this is going to come around again. But this isn't karma. This is God knew him, which means he thought him out. He knew he'd be a man. He knew he'd be a woman. He'd give him the chromosomes to be the man or the chromosomes to be a woman. He gave him the genetic structure to bring him to where he is as a human being. And then he put in him the ability to accomplish something very special. You're the only person that's ever been on the earth like you. And you're not reliving karma that you have to pay for your past mistakes, because God's Son shed his blood on the cross for you. In fact, to encourage you, before he died and got to that cross, he said that God so loves the world that he gave his only begotten Son, that whosoever would believe in him would never die but live forever. And that's what God has for you. Now, it took me 26 years of my life of making lots of mistakes, hurting lots of people, and accomplishing really nothing. But the moment I surrendered my life to God, and the very night I started reading my Bible, and my first year I spent 5 to 6 hours day and night reading and memorizing, and I just fell in love with the book because I saw all my mistakes and how to get through them. And the Bible taught me how to love people, and how to forgive people, and how to accept people. God would have you find peace in your life. And that peace will only come when you accept you are who you are, and by God's grace, you're going to be who He wants you to be, and it's His responsibility to help you mature into that. So he marries this beautiful woman, Rachel, and Laban says, all right, your 7 years is coming up. So they had a party, and he drank a little too much, and Laban, the father, sent the oldest sister into the tent when Jacob had had too much to drink, and they consummated the marriage. He was furious and angry, and the father was a cheat like he was. He was a manipulator. He said, well, listen, it's not right in our country that you marry the youngest. The oldest always gets married first. So you take Leah, her older sister, as your wife now. You work 7 more years to get the one you love. And that's how his marriage started out, having 2 wives and having to work 14 years because he wasn't slow enough in his fast-paced life to reason things out and to ask God what he wanted done, because obviously he led him to that beautiful woman. Now, in the 30th chapter, Jacob made an agreement with Laban, Rachel's father, and he got tired of working for him, and it came down to the place that Leah, the older daughter, had children. And it came out that in the field in the evening, Leah went out to meet him and said, thou, you must come unto me, for surely I have hired you with my son's mandrakes. And he lay with her that night, and God hearkened unto Leah, and she conceived and bare Jacob the 5th son. And then she had another son, and that was Issachar. Then he had another, the 6th. Leah conceived again and bare Jacob the 6th son. And Leah said, God has endowed me with a good dowry, and my husband will dwell with me because I have borne him 6 sons. And she called this son Zebulun. And then she called the next one named Joseph. And Joseph is a man we all want to learn from. He's the youngest of the family. And if there's a pecking order in a family, the youngest usually gets pecked on the most. And the one in the middle gets it from both sides. So we want to learn about this family that seems so out of whack, that they're deceiving one another, but yet they keep moving forward. And now a baby named Joseph is going to come, and this man is going to meet God, and he's going to be used to change the world. And he is going to affect Egypt and the Middle East forever. So we want to encourage you. You take some time in your life and spend it with God reading your Bible. And as you get the overview and you start digging into it, you get all the little pieces, the things that could speak to you that might not speak to me or somebody else. You see, the Bible is anointed by the Holy Spirit. And Jesus promised us that where 2 or more are gathered together, like we are all around the world right now, there I will be in your midst. His love for you is so overwhelming. His word for you will strengthen you and make you strong. And you will find out that people aren't always who you think they are, but still you can love them even if they don't love you back. So walk with the Lord by faith and not by your sight, because in all these family stories, the Lord speaks. Let him speak to your family in Jesus' name.
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3: Welcome to Behind the Cameras. And this little update is for the month of August to see what's going on here at His Channel. And friends, as you know, behind me here, I'm out at our SoCal soundstage, and they're setting up for a production. And this kind of gives you an idea. I told them, just turn the camera around, because they're working over on that section over there and way over. They've got the stuff going on over there. And this back is the staging area where you prepare for your program. You sit down and you do a talk through with your guests, and then you go to the particular set. We have three sets out here. We have the World News Briefing set for Tom Hughes, and then we have my Pray for a Miracle set, and then we have the talk style set. And then we can move sets around for little special productions. But for this month, for those of you that know Jan Markell, go to her gallery. She has a show for August, and it's with Michelle Bachman. And I'm telling you, Michelle explains so clearly about communism and socialism and what is going on in America. Because, friends, I've never been very much concerned, and you know I'm not political. I'm just 100%, how can we proselyte the gospel, and what country can we get into to share the message of Jesus? And I let the politicians do what the politicians do. But I have had the privilege to travel in countries almost in every part of the world, and I know what communism looks like, and I know at the end results. I remember in Romania, when we were able to go there after the communism fell, do you know that I found out that the little kids, when they go to bed at night, they stuff food between their cheeks to make sure they have enough food for the next day, and so the parents always make sure they take the food out so the kids don't choke when they're sleeping. I mean, who'd ever think of it? And when you go to the stores, it's like there was some kind of stocking problem. They're just empty. Or they just have one item, and it's just going down the shelf. And we're starting to see that with this communism that is taking effect in America. And, friends, it's partially our fault. It started in the 90s with the schools. When they centralized schooling, they no longer taught the kids about the greatness of the country and the uniqueness of the United States. And so these kids are growing up to not have much respect for the country. If you don't have respect and you don't know your history, it's easy to change them over to a new system. And socialism, the problem is it promises you everything and gives you nothing. So, friends, we really have to pray about that. But you can tune in, see that with Jan Markell, with Michelle Bachman. In fact, Jan said that she is going to start taping, she's hoping, a program every 2 weeks. And remember, Jan retired, and we thought we weren't going to get any more of Jan, but all of you just kept hitting her with emails. Jan, we need you. Jan, we need you. So she's really enjoying it, and I think she's doing a great job because we've got a few on the Ruku Gallery with her, a special guest, and they're very informative. Another thing on our Ruku, I only got a few more minutes here. Ruku, we just updated the app again, and so now on Ruku, you have galleries for some of your favorite programs, so you can see like 2 or 3 or 4 weeks on your Ruku app. And friends, pray for Israel. We have to do some upgrades there. We have to put an indoor studio. We have outdoor studio. We need an indoor studio. Pray for us because this is something we have to do, and it's very difficult to do things over there. They're extremely costly. It's time for me to go. I'll give you a little bit more behind the scenes. And may God richly bless all of you. Tell a friend about his channel. God bless.
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5: Oh, let the Son of God enfold you with His Spirit and His love. Let Him fill.
4: The Bible speaks of the blessings that come to the person who will delight himself in God's Word. 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
6: Here in chapter 20 of the book of Exodus is recorded for us God's rules for a happy life. We read in the psalm this morning that the law of the Lord is perfect. In the first psalm, it declares how blessed is the man who meditates in the law of the Lord day and night. How fruitful, how rich, how fulfilling his life will be. God has given us 10 rules for life. The first 4 rules deal with our relationship with God. And that is first and that is primary. If you do not have a right relationship with God, you really can't have a right relationship with your family or with your fellow men. Jesus said, "Seek ye first the kingdom of God, his righteousness. Then everything else will be added." And so it is significant that in the first table of the law, there were 2 tables upon which God inscribed the law. The first table of the law dealt with man's relationship with God, getting into a right relationship, how God would have you to relate to Him. And then the second table of the law deals with man's relationship with fellow man. And I feel that it's significant that this second table of the law, as we deal with human relationships, that the top of the list is the relationship within the family. As the Lord commands, honor thy father and thy mother. Now, Paul notes that this is the first commandment that God gave to us, with which he attached a promise. And the promise that God gave to us, if we will honor our father and our mother, is that the days may be long upon the land which the Lord thy God giveth thee. This is a recognition that the most important relationship as far as the strengthening of a whole nation is the family relationship. It is the primary relationship. A nation's existence depends upon the strength of the family unit. If there is a strong family unit, the nation is strong and will be abiding. It will last. Where there is a breakdown of that family relationship, then there is a breakdown throughout the whole moral structure of the nature of the nation, and that nation cannot exist very long where the family structure has broken down. So honor thy father and thy mother, that thy days may be long in the land which the Lord thy God has given thee. How blessed are the children who are raised in a home where there is a loving, secure environment for them to grow up in, where they feel important, where they feel wanted, where they feel sheltered and secure. If you grew up in such a home, as you count your blessings, put that near the top of the list. What a blessing it is to grow up in a godly influence in a home where people love and people care. The commandment to honor thy father and thy mother presupposes that the fathers and mothers are fulfilling their responsibilities before God in their God-given roles as parents. And God has given to the father one of the most difficult of all responsibilities. For as a father, I am to be a model to my children of their heavenly Father. So that when my children kneel beside the bed and pray, Our Father which art in heaven, because my relationship has been such with them, that they know that they are loved, they know that they are secure, they know that their dad will stand by them, they know that their dad will defend them. They know that their dad would, if necessary, die for them. As they pray, Our Father which art in heaven, they feel that sense of security, that sense of love, that sense of being wanted and belonging. So that they don't have a hard time relating to God. And so it is my responsibility to live before them in such a way that it will make them very easy, that they can make the transition of relating to God very easily, because their earthly father was a loving, kind, good dad. Now I must confess that I have failed many times to be a true representative of God before my family and before my children. There have been times where my reactions were unlike God's reactions, and I have failed. Just this past week on vacation, we had our two daughters with their families with us so we could thoroughly enjoy our vacation, to enhance the time that we had up at the lake. We have four of our grandchildren with us, and the cabin that we were in had a loft. And so two of our granddaughters, which are cousins, wanted to stay in the loft. They had sort of a, you know, Heidi kind of a, you know, living in the loft or sleeping in the loft kind of a thing. And it was, you know, an exciting adventure for them to climb these very steep stairs up into the loft. And it had almost a, you know, storybook kind of a feeling for them as they would climb the steep stairs into the loft. One evening they had had a little disagreement, and so the one granddaughter decided that she was going to sleep in the cabin next door with her parents. And so that left our other little granddaughter with the prospect of having to sleep in that loft by herself. But only being 7 years old, that was sort of a scary kind of a prospect. And so as I went into the bedroom to go to bed in our double bed, here she was sitting and propped up next to her grandmother. And I was bushed. I'm not used to all of the exercise that I was getting, skiing and hiking and everything. And so I was really tired, and I knew that in a double bed, the three of us would never make it. And she said, "Grandpa, I don't want to sleep in the loft because I don't want to sleep up there by myself. And the bed that I'm in, the springs go boing, boing, boing on your back, you know." So I made my way up those steep steps and climbed into the boing, boing, boing bed. But I was so tired, so exhausted, I fell right off to sleep. I didn't even notice the boings, really. It was just, I was just exhausted. I went right off to sleep. But hardly was I asleep, but I was being paged. "Grandpa, come downstairs. There's a big spider on the ceiling." And in this almost hysteric call, I was awakened out of my sound sleep. And as I looked at those steep stairs going down, half asleep, being called to kill a spider on the ceiling, I said, "Ah, nuts!" She picked that up. She can say it with the same inflection of voice, exactly like I said it. All week long, I've heard, "Ah, nuts!" Just exactly like I said it. I mean, she has it down pat. I pretended like I was a brain surgeon and I was going to cut that out of her memory, just take those DNAs out of there so that she would forget what Grandpa said. But even last night, talking to her on the phone, she's home now. She says, "Hi, Grandpa." "Ah, nuts." I mean, she rubs it in. But you know, as I hear her say it, though it's so much alike what I said, I laugh, but yet there's a bit of pain. Because I feel, and I know, that in my tired outburst, I failed to truly represent God. I represented that God could maybe be tired and reluctant to help when there is a frightening experience there. that God was a little upset to be disturbed when he was resting or doing other things. And that hurts me, that I should misrepresent God before my little granddaughter, that he might be saying, "Oh no," in sort of an exasperation when she needs help and is calling on him. I've asked God to forgive me, and I know he has. I'm glad that God understands my weaknesses, and I'm glad that God realizes that I'm just dust. But yet it hurts. It hurts me to think that as a grandfather, I should perhaps misrepresent God to my little granddaughter so that when she kneels by her bed and prays, "Our Father, which art

The awesomeness of that responsibility suddenly hit me. As I looked at little baby Smith, I realized that she was going to be looking to me for the next 18 years or so to provide a roof over her head, clothes for her body, and food on the table. She's going to be looking to me as her daddy to take care of her needs. And I felt that awesome responsibility of, I'm going to have to feed her, clothe her, shelter her, protect her for at least the next 18 years of her life. It turned out it was a little longer than that. But as I stood there looking, the awesomeness of the responsibility hit me. I thought, wow, can I do it? Yes, I must do it. I will do it. With the help of God, I will do it. And I was so excited. I so wanted to take that little child into my arms and hug her then, but they wouldn't let me touch her for a few days. But one day, that little bundle there was going to be saying, Daddy, I need some new shoes. Daddy, can I have the keys to the car? Oh, help, Lord. And I was aware of my responsibility before God to be the kind of dad that would make it easy for her to relate and to say, Our Father which art in heaven, and feel warm and feel good and feel secure and feel loved. A couple of years later, in Tucson, Arizona, at Grant's Medical Center, when I looked through the window again and I had my boy, I realized the same sense of responsibility. Now there are two of them that are going to be looking to me. But as I looked at my boy, I realized I had a further responsibility, because for him, I'm going to be a role model. He's going to learn how to react and respond to his wife as he watches me react and respond to my wife. He's going to learn how to be a husband. I'm the role model for him. He's going to learn how to relate one day in the future to his own children as he watches how I relate to him. I'm going to be the model of the father and of the husband. And his success as a father or a husband will be largely dependent upon the model that I set before him. And so I realize what an awesome responsibility I have as this role model for my children, my boys. And being God's representative to my sons and daughters. With this awesome sense of responsibility came also the realization and the sense of inadequacy. God, I'm just human. Lord, I have my flaws. I have my failures. And I realized I was not adequate.

0: as Paul the Apostle, when he was talking about all of the responsibilities that he had in starting so many churches and in taking the gospel in the various areas. And he said, and who is sufficient for these things? And as I realized the responsibilities I was facing, I said, and who is sufficient for these things? I realized it was more than what I could handle. But Paul then said, but our sufficiency is not of ourselves. Our sufficiency is of Christ. There's my help. There's my strength. There is my enabling. What I can't do in and of myself, he will do for me. He will do through me. You see, this is what makes the Christian gospel what it is. Up until this point in my message this morning, I could be talking on within the framework of any religion. For all religious systems recognize the importance of the home, of the family, and of the role models and leadership and all. That's just good morality. They all do that. But to lay out before me my responsibilities, awesome as they are, all it does is totally frustrate me because of the consciousness of my inability to do it. I'm not perfect. I can't be perfect. And that frustrates me because I know I should be a better role model. I should be a better dad. I should be a better husband. Show me the ideal. I say, all right, I want it. I like it. I approve of it. Yes, that's what I would like to be. That's how I would like to relate. But that can only frustrate me because of my human frailties and weaknesses. But that's where the whole Christian gospel comes in. Not only does Jesus point to the path and say, this is your responsibility, this is how you're to live, but he acknowledges you can't do that yourself. Therefore, if you will open up your heart and life, I will come in and I will dwell within you and I will live my life through you. And you will receive power when the Holy Spirit comes upon you, and you will then be able to be all that God wants you to be. You can live in a way that will please Him. And He gives to me that strength and that capacity and that power to fulfill the God-given responsibilities that are incumbent upon my being a father. So that what I cannot do and could not do within myself, He does for me as He strengthens me, as He helps me, as He molds and shapes me into the man that He wants me to be. And by the grace of God and the help and the strength of His Spirit, I'll never say, ah, nuts again when I've been disturbed from a quiet rest. Because I felt the pain of failure. But thank God He forgave me. And He will give me strength. And by His grace I will be the man He wants me to be. The dad and the father and the grandfather that He desires that I be. And the husband that I should be. I'm going to make it with His help and with His strength. Shall we pray? Father, we thank you today for the help of your Holy Spirit, and that we can lean upon you and receive from you that strength, that capacity to fulfill the responsibilities of being a father, a husband, the kind of father and husband that pleases you. For you are our strength. You are the power. And by your grace, we will be the men you want us to be. In Jesus' name, amen. Shall we stand? Maybe today you're very conscious of your own failures. You feel your need of help. You'd like to receive the help of the Lord to be the man, the woman you should be. I would encourage you to go back to the prayer room. The pastors will be back there to pray with you. And you can discover today God's enabling power through His Spirit. The Lord bless you. Give you a beautiful day. Keep you in His loving grace as you walk in a right relationship with Him, which will bring you into a right relationship with those around you. The Lord bless thee.
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4: Hello, and thank you for watching His Channel. With an international update, I'm Brian Perez. Americans who may be weighing a trip to Colombia are confronting fresh safety concerns after a 7.4 magnitude earthquake struck the western part of the South American country, killing at least 289 people and leaving more than 26,000 homes destroyed. Communities there are continuing to recover from widespread damage, according to the Associated Press. The deadly earthquake adds another concern for travelers as Colombia remains under a level 3 reconsidered travel advisory from the U.S. State Department because of crime, terrorism, civil unrest, kidnapping, and natural disasters. U.S. officials have also cautioned that foreign visitors can be targeted by criminals, including schemes involving drugs to incapacitate victims before robberies or assaults. Nearly 1.2 million visitors from the U.S. traveled to Colombia in 2024, according to the country's Ministry of Commerce, Industry, and Tourism. American travelers frequently visit destinations including Cartagena on the Caribbean coast, as well as Medellin and Bogota. Lebanese authorities handed a former senior Syrian army official or officer to Damascus to face charges, including murder and torture, marking the first handover of an Assad-era military officer by Lebanon since former President Bashar al-Assad was toppled in 2024. Syria's Interior Ministry said Major General Adel Issa, a former commander of the Syrian Army's 17th Division and later ground forces in the eastern province of the Deir ez-Zor, was transferred to Syrian custody after Lebanese authorities detained him earlier this month. The ministry said Issa was wanted under an arrest warrant on charges including intentional homicide, facilitating a felony, killing more than two people, torture leading to death, and crimes aimed at inciting civil war and sectarian strife. Issa denied the accusations while held in Lebanon, according to two people familiar with this arrest and extradition. The transfer could set a precedent for scores of former Syrian security and military officials believed to have fled across the border after rebels led by now President Ahmed al-Sharaa ousted Assad in December 2024. Branch 26 of the Tehran Revolutionary Court has sentenced blogger and former political prisoner Soheil Arabi to 5 years in prison alongside a two-year ban on social media activity. According to the news agency of human rights activists in Iran, Arabi was sentenced to 5 years of discretionary imprisonment on charges of assembly and collusion to commit crimes against national security, with the court applying legal provisions concerning repeat offenses. As a supplementary penalty, the court also imposed a two-year ban restricting Arabi from engaging in professional or work-related activities on social media platforms. Court documents cited Arabi's communication with individuals abroad, photos of his social media activity, and reports provided by security agencies as evidence supporting the conviction. His online activities and efforts to provide aid to individuals arrested during the January protests were among the primary accusations presented during the hearing. Hadassah University Medical Center in Jerusalem recently announced success in applying a new treatment for recurrent aggressive brain tumors using Alpha Dart, an Israeli-developed radiation technology invented by the late professor Itzhak Kelson, a former chairman of the physics department at Tel Aviv University. The treatment was developed in collaboration with the Sayetz Institute of Oncology and Alpha Tau. Preclinical studies showed the method may also stimulate the body's natural immune response in other parts of the brain. With an international update on his channel, I'm Brian Perez. Thank you for watching, and God bless.
5: Welcome to World News Briefing. I'm Tom Hughes. My co-host is Pastor Brandon Holthouse. Pastor Brandon, thank you so much for joining me.
6: It's always a pleasure, man. I'm sure we're going to have a great conversation. Lots of things to talk about.
5: Yes, there is. So let's just start off with a bang. So this is an article from today, and then I want to get into some of the other conversations, some of the areas where you've gone lately regarding socialism, what's happening to America, and obviously what's going on with Islam and so forth. But listen to this. Dearborn Museum exhibit paints Arabs as 9/11 victims. A Smithsonian-affiliated museum features programming minimizing the 2,977 Americans killed by Muslim terrorists and instead says Arabs were also victims in the aftermath of the September 11, 2001 attack. So now, wow, we're looking at this going, okay, so Muslims are the victims of 9/11? This is something else.
6: I saw that article, and I don't know if I'm in fantasy world or if this is real. I think I woke up today, and I'm on Mars. I can't believe this. On top of that, Tom, at the same time, the Girl Scouts are giving badges for you know, ministering to Muslims, so isn't that wonderful, too? And this goes back to, you know, all the way to 9/11. You know, you would get bombed by Saudi Arabian terrorists, and you would think that, hey, this would put everybody on high alert that we need to be careful about this religion and we need to take warnings about these types of individuals who want to practice Sharia law and form a caliphate. But what we have done is completely done the opposite of what the reaction should have been. We've turned around and embraced this and thinking that this is a cultural norm, that culture, a Sharia law and Islam is superior or on par with the West. And this is actually going to cause actually Western civilization to deconstruct along with the other movements that's happening. And so we're watching this, and we're watching supermarkets turn to halal foods, and we're watching, you know, Islamic candidates run for office like Abdul El Sayed, who just went on Fox with Jesse Waters. And he was asked about, you know, hey, do you support transgender surgeries? Now, as a Muslim, I know he doesn't. Mm-hmm. I know he doesn't. But because here's what people don't understand about Islam. They practice taqiyya and hudna, which allows them to lie and disguise who they really are until they get into power. And so, you know, a lot of Muslim experts will talk about the upper house and the lower house. And when they're in the weakened position, they're like a chameleon. They'll turn into anything. And so we see Abdul El Sayed, and then we see Mamdani, and we see all these other candidates running for office. And Americans are embracing this. I mean, they're voting for them. And you know, even with Michigan, you would think El Sayed would not fit into Michigan, but yet we're having just regular Americans vote for him and Jewish people voting for him. It's like, what are you, crazy? This guy will slice your neck. And then we find out that, you know, a guy like him is backed by some questionable front money from terrorist organizations. His mom, El Sayed's stepmom, she supported Osama bin Laden. Why is this guy even a candidate? And yet we've embraced it. And you know what we're doing? We're embracing the demon. And we're just bringing the demon closer and say, kill me. Just kill me. Just destroy me. I don't value Western values. I don't value Christianity. So and you've taught me all in the colleges and universities and public schools that our society's bad. Just kill me. That's what we're doing. This is civilization suicide. And so I know we can go on and on about the other examples of this, but like, you know, last night, you know, you and I talked about Qatar putting in $400 billion of investment for what? You know, just to make America better? No, to turn America against Israel, against Christianity, and go pro-Islamic. And you know what? It's working. We got so many useful idiots in our country, absolutely useful idiots, don't even know they're being used. And now the protected class in the woke culture is Islam, along with the LGBT. So we're asking for it.
5: Amazing when you think of the protected class, and you look at this, you go, this is very disturbing, and people are not waking up to this. It was reported there's more mosques in Texas than there are in California, and I think didn't you say that what's happening right now in Texas with the Muslim takeover there? What they are doing, they're making a template or a model for how they're going to take over the rest of the country?
6: Yeah, you know, the funny thing is evil, I don't know if it's a law, Tom, in the spiritual realm. I don't know, but here's the weird thing. It's like a Scooby-Doo cartoon, and I know this sounds crazy, but why do the villains always tell you what they're going to do? They always do. And so I'll give an example. This whole thing of takeover of Texas, it's not a conspiracy theory that I created. I heard them themselves. Mm-hmm. There's videos online, and anybody can go to X, anybody can go to YouTube, type in Islamic leaders saying they're going to take over the country in Texas, and it'll pop up. And you watch these people who are creating these mega structures of a 400-acre Muslim compound, that in McKinney, Texas, and they tell you exactly what they're doing. They're starting a model in Texas because the idea is we can do this in Texas. We can do it to the rest of the country, as hardened as Texas is. And that's the interesting thing, because you'd think they'd target California and New York, but they're targeting Texas. As you know, this is a jihad thing. This, you know, what you have to look at Texas is that's Constantinople, and Mehmet, you know, is coming to take over Constantinople, the Turks. And so they see Texas as their Constantinople. If they can take over Texas, they can duplicate this throughout the rest of the country. And they said it themselves. The way they're doing Texas is what they're going to model for the rest of the country. And you know what the problem is, Tom? I don't know if it's a spiritual law, but they tell you what they're going to do. And my thing is, after watching the Islamic movement from 9/11 on, believe what they say. They say what they're going to do, and no one pays attention to them. The media doesn't pay attention to them. Average American citizen just fluffs it off like, they'll never do something like that. Oh, okay. Well, then it's happening, and it's happening in Europe. And then here's the other thing. I saw an interview this morning in Minnesota, and they were in Minnesota, as you know, is little Mogadishu with all the Somalis and stuff like that. So that one of the I think the sheriff was on TV this morning saying, you know, we're having our annual Minnesota fair and stuff like that. And he was saying that, you know, we usually have a lot of gang people come here, the Hell's Angels, this, that, whatever. And for some reason, all the gangs let down their arms and go have a good time at the fair. But then he comes back and says, except the Somali gangs. The Somali gangs are planning to come to the Minnesota fair and cause problems. And he goes, we've sent letters to the 300 or 400 Somali gangs to tell them to cool it down. And it's like, yeah, they're not a gang. They're it's an Islamic Sharia law issue. That's why you're having, because you imported all these Somalis. So the Hells, think about this, Tom. The Hells Angels can say, hey, you know what? I'm just going to go to the fair and eat a corn dog and have a beer. And they can put down their arms. But at the same time, the Somalis like, we're going to go raise hell.
5: No kidding.
6: That's what you get with Islam.
5: Exactly. So as of this week, there's 255 Muslim elected officials nationwide. It's like, wake up, America. 255 as of this week. All right, now, I watched a little bit of the Jesse Waters interview with, his name?
6: El Saeed,
5: Okay, and in there, he equated Christianity with Islam. And I'm looking at this going, this is insane. However, how many people, as you mentioned, useful idiots here in America, will say, well, yeah, that's right. And I think, Pastor Brandon, that's part of the deception, is that there's so many Americans here that claim they are Christian, but they don't know Christianity. They don't know what their Bible says. And they actually think that Islam is just another religion, just to make nice, we all just need to get along. And then if you look at the LGBTQ community, it's like they've been sent in to soften up the cities, soften up the places, like Texas or whatever. And then that softens people up to just say, hey, let's just all get along. We need to tolerate each other. And Islam isn't going to tolerate anybody, but they're able to use that community to soften up everybody. And unfortunately, the church, I look at this and I say, the church is in dire straits. And I think it's because we have a lukewarm church that this has been allowed to permeate. And in looking at it, I got to wonder, I got to ask you this. You know, we've talked a lot about the lukewarm church you have. I want to get back to that in a few minutes about the Laodicean church. But when I look at it, it also reminds me that maybe what's happening is, as it was in the days of Babylon or the days of the Assyrians, that God is using Islam to bring judgment upon America, because it doesn't make any sense. How can people be so delusional to think this is a good idea, and Islam is just like Christianity?
6: Yeah, it's absolutely delusional. And, you know, yeah, we can get to the church because, man, that's the huge failure on all of this. But, you know, I totally agree with this concept of God bringing four enemies to punish you. Look, I'm not replacement theology, as you know, but, and I'm not trying to say America is Israel. So I want to be clear on that and qualify myself. But I think there's a principle in that even when I saw in the Old Testament, even beyond the scope of Israel, he just didn't do this to Israel. He did it to other nations. He would bring a foreign nation and invade them to punish them. And that's classic, okay? That's a principle that just doesn't work for Israel, but works for all nations. And so when I see not only communism invading our country, but I see Islam as an invader, my spiritual radar goes up and says, yes, that's exactly what's happening. And why? Why? Okay, well, here's the thing. America had its chance. America, started dropping the ball, kicked God out of the entire society, and we left a vacuum. And so exactly that's the pattern that Britain did. That's the pattern that Europe did. You kicked God out of your society, and so you left a vacuum, and we're just going to be a secular utopia. And it doesn't work like that in understanding spiritual realities, because in the spiritual realm, there is no neutral ground, Tom, as you know, and every one of your listeners understands this. And this is what Americans don't get, because there's no neutral ground spiritually. If you move light away, darkness fills it. Mm-hmm. That's the issue. So when we took the light of Christ out of our society, darkness fills it. So now we have a complete embracing of a demonic religion, a demonic economic situation with communism, and that's what fills the day. But, let's go further. What in the world has happened to Americans? Why are they so soft? This is not the America that was founded 250 years ago. I'm embarrassed. I mean, Tom, as an example, we elect weaklings to office. Think about this. We are evangelicals, okay? We have the lowest voter turnout. And we're putting our hopes in the next election in Catholics, okay? J.D. Vance and Marco Rubio. Look, I'm not trying to say they're not good men or whatever, but I'm just saying, where is the evangelicals in all of this? Why, Tom? Because for 40 years in our homeschool circles, instead of getting John 3:16 out, we've been getting Jeremiah 29 out and taking it out of context and telling all of our evangelical kids, God has a wonderful plan for your life, plans to prosper you, plans to do this. And it's like, hey, have you read the rest of Jeremiah 29? God's got Israel over his knee, giving them the spanking of their life, and before the hammer falls on them, with Babylon, he is saying, yeah, I'm going to paddle your rear end for 70 years, but afterwards I have plans for you. And we have done that in every homeschool circle where we're doing a spiritual affirmation, we're self-actualizing it. Let me give you an example of the old-time Christians. Not that I'm a fan of Calvinism, okay? But let me give you a different perspective that everyone needs to understand. When John Knox had his church in Scotland, and you joined his church, part of membership is he gave you a sword, a real sword. Now, why? Because they were actually in a physical battle and a spiritual battle. So he was preparing people for, don't let these people take over your culture. The same thing about the Crusades. A lot of people want to demonize the Crusades, and I get it. There's a lot of bad things happening in the Crusades. But the number one reason it was fought is to keep the Muslims out of Europe. That mentality is gone now. We have a feminized population, a feminized male population that just lays over and dies. And all of this, let the Muslims take over. And the quintessential example of this, Tom, is what we saw this week with that cream puff that was our vice president with Trump, Mike Pence.
5: Oh my goodness! Yeah,
6: being asked about his transgender, aid or whatever he was using the transgender guy for, that is a quintessential example of Laodicea right there, and that's a problem with our country. We got leaders like Mike Pence, who can't lead anything, and that's why we get taken over by a diabolical, Islamic communistic revival that's happening in America.
5: And I look and I remember back, if I go back about 30 years and 35 years, and it was such a big deal, seminaries would send out people who have graduated and they would encourage them. I remember these things. I remember talking to guys who did this. They'd encourage them, send out letters into your area. You got to get the demographics of the area where you want to plant the church. You pick a place, you want to plant it, and find out what the people want. Then when you find out what the people want, you build a church around what the people want. And hence, so how far we have fallen from actually teaching the truth of God's word, and this is permeated everywhere. And then if we put in there today's culture that happens within the public schools and then the universities. We see what comes out of Hollywood. We can tell what's going on with politics. And you have a church that is a Laodicean church, and you look, you go, wow, there's not a lot of hope. Of course, our hope is always in the Lord Jesus Christ, and we'll come back to that in a minute. But, you know, we talk about these things, everyone, so we can help people to wake up, because we've got to wake up. As Paul wrote, wake up, O sleeper. We've got to wake up and realize what is really going on. And so much of it, I do fault the pastors who have been unfaithful to and didn't have the guts, didn't have the courage to proclaim the truth. So in that, now what are we dealing with? You've talked about this before, the Red-Green Alliance. What's the Red-Green Alliance?
6: Yeah, it's an unholy alliance, but there are strange bedfellows that have a common enemy. And you would think, how does communists, globalists, Marxists, and socialists, you know, the woke crowd, get along with an Islamicist? Because it doesn't jive. You know, the Islamicist would throw the homosexual, you know, off the balcony and kill him. And you see this Queers for Palestine and weird stuff like that. And the problem is what's forming this alliance is a common hatred. And they have realized that, hey, we can form an alliance to gang up on Western civilization. And within Western civilization, the target is Christianity and Judaism, or the Jews or Israel. And so because of this common enemy, they have become friends for a time. They will consume themselves. That's the nature of evil. But in the time being, they have a common enemy. And so what they're doing, they're trying to destroy capitalism, destroy, you know, any vestige of any Christian morality and ethics whatsoever. And this is why you'll see a guy like El Sayed on Jesse Waters' show, when Jesse's asking him, you know, are you for mutilation of children? And his response is, well, are you circumcised? Excuse me, that's apples and oranges. Yeah, you're an idiot. You're ducking the question. Circumcision is not chopping up body parts. It's an ancient ritual rite that not just the Jews practice it. Other ancient cultures practice circumcision. And by the way, it's a health issue, by the way. But see, the problem is, you know, as a Muslim, he doesn't believe in that. But yet he's willing to go on Fox News and say that. And that's a woke narrative. What? Why? Because he can perform taqiyya, he can perform hudna and lie. And that's what no one's understanding. And so what ends up happening is they appear as moderate, they tone down the language, we're for diversity, we're for this. But the problem is, when the communists and the Marxists get in office, and look, this is historical, this is not hypothetical. They always pretend to be moderate, affordable housing, affordable health care, and then they get in and they become an absolute dictator. Absolute dictator. And that's the model for everybody. That's the model for Cuba, China, Venezuela, all these places. That's the model. And if we're so stupid to think we're going to vote these commies and Islamic people in, and they're not going to turn into a dictator, you're out of your mind. You're the useful idiot, and you're the problem if you don't understand that. And here's the other thing I would say. We got to, these stinking pastors, these wimp, coward pastors who do nothing, Tom, do nothing. My thing is, they not only don't give the truth out, they don't do anything to influence the society. And you say, well, what can they do? Here's what I'm doing. I formed a political action committee. I'm having people from my church run for office and get into these places because I'm sick and tired of leftists and Islamic people running my state and running my town and my county. Amen. And so where are all the other pastors? Why are you not pushing in? Would we not want more evangelicals running for office? What is the problem? Oh no, we're too spiritual, Brandon, to get in the mess of political offices and have our school boards ran by Christians. Oh, so you want our schools to turn into Satan's youth group. Is that what you want? Because that's what it is. Well, I don't care, Brandon. I homeschool my kid. Yeah, you do. And you know what? You're misteaching them as well, because you're teaching them to be monks and separate from society. And you keep teaching them Jeremiah 29 misunderstand the whole purpose of what Christianity is about. So it's just, I don't know what these guys are doing anymore, Tom.
5: Okay, well, let me ask you this then. Since we're on the subject, Revelation chapter 21, it's the passage where John sees the holy city, the New Jerusalem, coming down out of heaven. And then he goes on and says that God will wipe away every tear from their eyes. There will be no more death, no more sorrow, no more pain, for the former things will pass away. Behold, I make all things new. Then he says, he who overcomes shall inherit all things, and I will be his God, and he will be my son. By the way, that's also from Jeremiah, Jeremiah chapter 32. Fascinating. But then the very next verse, verse 8, but the cowardly, unbelieving, abominable, murderer, sexually immoral, sorcerers, idolaters, all liars will have their part in the lake which burns with fire and brimstone, which is called the second death. So the very first thing that God tells John to list there is the cowardly. And Brent, I used to look at that a long time ago, and I think, cowardly? I don't get that, because some people are just timid, you know? But then when you look at where we are in the culture today, and what do we have? We have the cowardly who refuse to stand up for righteousness in public or even within their church, and they'll go the way of Mike Pence. Even pastors will go the way of Mike Pence and just say, listen, everybody's just got their own thing, and we can't call out sin. That may be sin to you, but it's not sin to... I mean, this is just insane. And I got to look at this with cowardly and have to equate it to what we see happening now. And we do know also, don't we, that when it comes to the last days, the teachers will be raised up to itch the ears, because that's what the people want. So that's what the leaders are going to do. And there will be imposters. Evil men and imposters will wax worse and worse, deceiving and being deceived. So I look at the cowardly here, and it fits with what you're talking about, the Laodicean movement that we see taking place.
6: Totally. And so here's, you hit the nail on the head with the cowardly. That's exactly why. And look, the reason they're fearing is a multiplicity of issues, obviously. And just real quick, the multiplicity of issues is they're afraid to lose congregants. They're afraid to lose their money. I call it nickels and noses. They're afraid of losing their reputation. See, they are more concerned, Tom, a lot of these pastors, about being a big shot, about being a celebrity, about making a name for themselves, about their brand. That's what it is. It's about their brand. And it's not about building Jesus's kingdom. Not building the kingdom, but sharing the gospel and, focusing on Jesus's agenda. I don't mean an NAR term, but you know what I mean. They're about their agenda, not Christ's. And so they're building their kingdoms. That's what it's about. And so they can't do anything to hurt the brand. And so they got to stay neutral on everything. And that fear of offending anybody creates them. So it's a brand. It's an agenda that they have. And then the other thing, that a lot of them just don't want to be called names. They don't want the emails. They want to be respectable. They want to be like Mike Pence, to where, he's even keel and he seems very loving and he seems very passive and he seems like a very nice guy. And the problem with these guys, Tom, they want to be nicer than God. How can you be nicer than God, Mike Pence? And the rest of you pastors that are like Mike Pence, nicer than God. And you're going to sit there and say, well, we need to have understanding, and we need to understand the trauma, and we need to understand the background of individuals. Hey, man, you know what that is? That's therapeutic Christianity. Hey, we just saw a lady kill three of her kids, okay? She strangled them to death and said, go to God, while she strangled them, and their eyes popped out of their skulls. And what do Christian leaders say? Well, we need to understand her. We need to understand. Hey, look, I'm sorry. I'm sick and tired of this therapeutic. I don't need to understand anyone's background. Because at the end of the day, you killed three kids. You're guilty of murder. I don't care what led you up to it. I don't care what you think should get you off the hook. But we have Christian pastors and Christian celebrities saying, she's innocent. She wasn't really her that killed the kids. She heard a man's voice in her head, and she was hopped up on a cocktail and prescription drugs, and she reached out for help. No, I'm sorry. She had an Apple Watch. She had an Apple Watch, guys. And the Apple Watch said her heart rate was 54 beats per minute. She was cold, calculated, totally in her right mind when she strangled those kids, according to her Apple Watch. She systematically understood to send her husband out, and she was going to kill the kids while she did it. Now, why am I saying this? Because that is the epitome of this Laodicean mindset. Oh, we want to understand why people commit sin, but we don't want to attack why or the sin itself and create justice. Tom, we will never get our society back if all we want to do is qualify why people do sin.
5: No kidding. And you know, and watching these people that are protesting outside the courtroom. Did you see that? And
6: they're doing this, hearts.
5: Yeah, they're doing the heart sign, and they're saying, same Lindsay. So the lady's name who killed their three kids, her name's Lindsay. And they're basically saying, yes, we are with you. It's all good. This is not really murder. Well, you plead a cause of insanity or hopped up on a cocktail or whatever, you could plead anything then. And so guess what? Murder is, and you wonder, why is this happening in Islam? Well, murder and rape people and say, well, it's not really murder and rape to us. You know, I mean, you look at this, this is where we are in society, and I really have to wonder, has the Western world, America, Europe, been turned over to the Romans chapter 1 mindset, a reprobate mind? You look where we are, and you've interesting, you look three different times in Romans chapter 1, God says, I'll turn them over. Men line with men, women line with women. That has happened, and the last turnover is to a reprobate or debased mind, which is so wicked that it can't even make a decision that isn't harmful to itself. It's so far gone. You really got to wonder. All right, we're at a break. I have to ask you about a few things. I want to ask you about what is the synagogue of Satan, because I hear so many people say Jews are a synagogue of Satan. I want to ask you about Zionism, because people are saying, I'm not anti-Semitic, I'm just anti-Zion. And then also, one other thing I really need to get to is the Mecca, this Mecca joint defense agreement between Saudi Arabia, Turkey, and Pakistan, and now apparently Iran's thrown in the mix. So we have a lot to talk about in the second half. Okay. Listen, everybody, be back here in just a minute.
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8: The Lord loves the people of this world. 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They shall never hold their peace day or night. You who make mention of the Lord, don't keep silent. Give you no rest until He makes Jerusalem a praise in the earth. And that's talking to you and me, calling us to be watchmen, people that will stance themselves in prayer concerning the issues that epitomize their focus there, and that tiny piece of real estate, which is the only place in the world that God has said, I have put my name there.
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5: Welcome back to the second half of World News Briefing. My co-host is Pastor Brandon Holdhouse. All right, Brandon, we're going to get to Zionism, the synagogue of Satan. You know, so many people are trying to figure out how to answer those questions. Some people are believing some of the things that are said about Israel and the Jews. So I want to build we want to be able to equip people here. So we're going to go there in a few minutes. But let me, this is all over the news. We have this Mecca joint defense agreement. It's Saudi Arabia. Was it Pakistan, Turkey, and now Iran is involved with this. So when I look at it, isn't it kind of like it's like another form of NATO, isn't it? Where one of us gets attacked, the other, all the others join in. It's something like that, isn't it? Maybe you can help us work through it.
6: Yeah, that's exactly what it is. It's kind of an Islamic NATO, and they're trying to they're using a lot of the principles that they found in NATO and doing that. And so what does that mean? Well, the key idea there is, like a NATO alliance, is if you attack one of the members of NATO, that means you attack all of us. And that's very dangerous for Israel, because look, Let's go through the alliance real quick and what they bring to the table. Turkey brings the absolute hatred of Israel and the neo-Ottoman empire that they want to establish under Erdogan. And, you know, we have their defense minister, I think it was, or foreign minister, come out last couple weeks ago saying, hey, Israel is a burden to everybody on the planet, which only see quoted Zechariah 12:3, for goodness sakes. So you have the hatred there. They want to take over Jerusalem. They use the Palestinians as a thorn in Israel's side to do a lot of that. So, and they're making a move into Syria. You know, al-Sharar or Jolani, whatever you want to call his name, is that guy was completely funded and backed by Turkey to take over Syria. And so they're inching their way. And so what happened is this last week is Israel bombed one of the airports in Syria. Because why? Turkey was making a move into that area, and so it was a warning shot. Don't you dare move Turkish military or fly any planes into this area, because we'll attack you. But here's the problem. You attack Turkey at some point, you bring in this coalition, and so then, okay, so you move from Turkey, then you go to Saudi Arabia. Saudi Arabia has the deep pockets. They have endless amounts of money to fund whatever that needs to be funded, and then you go to Pakistan, and they have nuclear weapons. So you have a deadly triad of individuals, and then they're obviously working on Iran, bringing brought into that. Well, here's the problem. We're in a war with Iran, and so is Israel. So any more attacks on Iran by United States and Israel brings the NATO alliance, the Islamic NATO alliance, this Mecca agreement, into a full force. And I don't know what that looks like, but I know this. It doesn't look good for Israel, because that means How do they defend themselves when Turkey is moving on them through Syria? So if you attack Turkey, you're going to bring in the rest of them. And of course, you know, you have Russia aligned with Iran, and Russia's still supplying stuff to Iran, still to this day. And so you have that problem. And so it puts Israel in a very precarious position, and it puts America in a very precarious position, because How do you defend yourself when if I attack one of these countries, it brings all of them in, and so yeah, it's very deadly.
5: Okay, so let me work out a scenario. Let's say Iran attacks Israel, because they do that, they've done it, so that's very real. You know, we don't even have to imagine it. So Turkey gets involved because Israel retaliates, obviously. Like they should. I mean, does Israel just sit there? No, they have to, especially when Iran fires all kinds of missiles. Or Pakistan, or whoever. Well, Turkey gets involved. Well, Turkey's a member of NATO. Yeah. So if Israel then attacks, then what do you have? The Western NATO nations attack Israel?
6: I know, right? I mean, it complicates the Middle East like there's no tomorrow. And what it does is sets off a chain reaction of dominoes that start falling. And I think where it leads in my own mind, as far as prophecy is concerned, it leads to Gog of Magog. It leads to Psalm 83 because all these countries know that in the back of their mind they think these Muslim countries think that Israel's the problem. That they know that in the back of their look, Saudi Arabia is willing to cut deals and normalize relationship with Israel, but at the end of the day, They read the Quran. They know what it says about Israel, and I wouldn't trust them with a 10-foot pole. I wouldn't trust any Muslim country, because part of their eschatology involves the destruction of Israel. So how do you get away from that? So if I were to sit down with a Muslim and say, hey, man, tell me your eschatology. Well, it says, well, you know, in the end, the Mahdi will come and destroy all the Jews. They'll hide behind rocks and trees, and the rocks and trees will cry out, hey, come here and kill the Jew. He's hiding behind me. Hey, that's part of their eschatology. That's we're not dealing with people like a stone cold atheist, like in the Soviet Union in the Cold War. We're dealing with an ideology that wants to usher in a caliphate through the Mahdi. And whether you're dealing with Shia or you're Sunni, they all have that form of eschatology. Mm. They have different variations, but it's basically the same thing. Okay, there you go. We have a problem.
5: Yeah. So we have massive wars and rumors of wars that are escalating. And then bringing this up, you mentioned the Gog-Magog war. So if you look at Ezekiel chapter 38, one of the protesting people groups, or two of them, are Sheba and Dedan, which is modern-day Saudi Arabia. So when you take this Mecca pact, you kind of wonder, is that Ezekiel 38, the protesting to Sheba and Dedan, is that relevant to this? Because it makes sense if Israel is attacked by Turkey and Iran with Russia, and Saudi Arabia is not involved, are they protesting saying, hey, you didn't tell us you were going to do that? Or, you know, what is it? The whole thing is just like almost mind-boggling. Well, it would be mind-boggling if you didn't have the Bible to guide you. We can see how it's all going to land. Yeah, go ahead.
6: It would be. It would be totally confusing about what's going on. We would just say it's chaotic, and it would be hard to figure out. But the bus has left the depot, and it's heading to a direction, and that's where it's going. And so Scripture gives us, you know, the clarity through all the chaos. So, you know, what I've started to do when I read Ezekiel 38, 39, or Psalm 83, or any of these things, I also look at what it's not saying. And a lot of people they read it for what it says, and I get that, but they don't read it for what it's not saying. So, for instance, in this Mecca agreement, and I'm not saying this Mecca agreement is biblical or anything like that, biblical prophecy, but here's what it doesn't say. Yeah, it says Sheba and Dedan don't get into the fight, but it doesn't mean that they don't fund the thing. It's very possible that Saudi Arabia could fund things and not be an active military kinetic force. What Ezekiel 38 and 39 are talking about, a kinetic force that goes actually into the invasion. It doesn't talk about all the other people that might be funding the thing. Because look, Tom, you and I have been watching the Middle East for a long time, and how do they work? They work through proxies. That's typically how they do things. And we've seen the proxies that Iran does. Iran never fights its own wars. It uses Hezbollah. It uses the Houthis. It uses these front groups, right? Why do you think Saudi Arabia wouldn't do it, or Qatar would do it? I mean, how about CARE in America? They're funded and supplied by the a Muslim Brotherhood. Mm-hmm. And so the thing about it, I think what happens with a lot of prophecy guys is they don't understand Islamic practices. And Islam practices proxies, and it fights wars through proxies. And Saudi Arabia sits it out, but they could be funding the thing. They're the ones with the deep pockets. And I already know what MBS is up to. He wants to make Islam seem normalized, and he's using Yasser Qadhi to do it. And Yasser Qadhi is the same guy who's doing interfaith dialogues with James White and saying, you know, hey, us Christians in Islam, we're really compatible. And so MBS has been working to normalize Islam through Yasser Qadhi. Well, I'm sorry, I don't buy it. Yeah, Saudi Arabia is behind Wahhabism. Wahhabism is a radical version of Islam, and it's invaded most of our mosques. The majority of our mosques here in the United States is Wahhabi. Well, Wahhabi is what was behind Osama bin Laden and the terrorists in 9/11. And again, I don't want to have to just go too deep into this. I just want to touch on this. If you think Saudi Arabia is on the good side, you're out of your mind. They're not.
5: Well, you bring up just an excellent point. You had mentioned before, what is it, that Qatar has poured $400 billion into the U.S., into schools, media, everything. And when we think of that, that's just another type that's just another way of fighting a war. It's going against the culture. It's going against the churches. You mentioned this with James White. You're going, no, this is a direct attack on Christianity and everything that we stand for. So when you start looking back at the whole picture, this is the destruction of everything that is good and everything that's right. And also, when we look at it from this perspective, it seems strange, if you don't know the Bible, that Israel is the target and the Jews themselves. So we have this escalation of anti-Semitism. It was Nick Fuentes, who's well known as being an anti-Semite. He brags about it. But I saw him on a couple of videos recently, and one of them he said, look, Islam is behind all of the anti-Semitism that you're watching take place, and people are just buying into it. And he said, you'll have 100,000 views if you just make a video and hate the Jews. He said, you'll have it. But he said, Islam is their money that is funding that. So, I mean, this is from a guy that's anti-Semitic himself admitting where it's all coming from. So that's another war. So now it's the Jews. And then we hear things like, it's those, I'm not anti-Semitic, I'm just anti-Zion. What does that mean?

0: What? What? They would be accused of racism. They would be accused of everything under the sun. So just put any ethnicity in that category, and you'd be accused of racism. But when you can do it with the Jews, that we're just talking about their homeland. It's a ruse. It doesn't believe it. So that's the problem. If you're anti-Zion, that means you're anti-Semitic. And that's, and look, they're trying to soften it. And every anti-Semite will always try to soften their anti-Semitism and say, well, it's really not this, it's that. And that's what Hitler did. That's what every communist regime that went against the Jews did. Look what they did in Russia. They created the Protocols of the Elders of Zion as a ruse to blame the Jews and scapegoat them to get the attention off what the communists were doing. And so here we are again. And so don't believe the hype. You're an anti-Semite if you're anti-Zion.
1: Yep, it was Henry Ford who promoted the Elders of Zion too. In fact, I think he had ordered 500,000 copies be distributed. And you look at this and you go, this is nuts. So it's had a foothold here in America. Henry Ford, the builder of Ford Motor Company. So we look at all this anti-Zion stuff, yet God is the one who invented the word Zionism or Zion, and he's the one that called it that, and he gave it to the Jews. But there's many people out there that are saying, well, here's another accusation. These aren't really Jews that are living in Israel.
0: I know.
1: So who are they?
0: So who are they? And why do you persecute them? And why does every Muslim want to kill them? What are you talking about?
1: Just the logic behind it. Yeah.
0: And why does the media demonize them? And let's just go on. Why does the world say they're controlling the whole world? Why, the Jews control the whole world. If they're not the Jews, then who are they? And so they're the Khazars. And so what happens, what people don't realize, is evil always contradicts itself because it's not consistent. And so evil will contradict itself constantly. So that's why they say, well, they're not the Jews, but we're still going to persecute them. It's nonsense. And so it just shows you. It demonstrates the level of evil that's being foisted on the Jewish people now.
1: So what is this accusation, or is there anything to it, that the Jews have committed genocide in Gaza? Because I hear it all the time. I saw it this morning.
0: Yeah, I mean, it's again another blood libel. It's absolutely a blood libel. There's no genocide going on. And look, I saw the numbers. I think it was last week or the week before. The numbers of the population of the Palestinians. I think there's more now, or it's at least even compared to before October 7th to now. How did that happen? Okay, well, the numbers obviously Hamas gave to the world and the UN were wrong. And saying, well, 17,000 kids were killed and all this other stuff. Hey, man, there's no genocide going on. Let me tell you what's happening, because I've been there. I've interviewed dozens of IDF soldiers and stuff. That's not what's happening. They're going after Hamas, and Hamas hides behind women and children. They hide in hospitals. They hide in mosques, and they hide in tunnels. And so then what happens? Israel goes in there to clear areas, and they leave leaflets. They make phone calls. They tell the civilians, get out of here. We're coming in. You got terrorists living in your sector. So they come in and start clearing houses. Well, what does the IDF say they find? They go in the houses, and there's RPGs. There's all kinds of weapons, and there's anti-Israel propaganda in the civilian homes. In fact, many of the civilian homes were holding the hostages. It wasn't Hamas. It was the civilians. So that's a problem. But then here's what they say. Brandon, we go in there, we clear out the house, and guess what happens? The civilians pick up weapons and start firing on them. So what are we supposed to do? Just sit there, oh, you're a civilian, you have a gun, and you're firing bullets at me, I'll just sit here and die. No. The minute you pull up a gun, you become an enemy combatant. So you have that going on. So it's a lie. The civilians are picking up arms. And I just saw a stat just the other day that it was like 80%, close to 80% of the Gazans supported what they still did in October 7th. I mean, it's that 80%. High, and don't support and want Hamas to continue to rule and reign in the Gaza. I mean, it's that high. Okay, and then about the starvation. Well, they're starving them out. No, they're not. Israel was producing trucks on a daily basis, bringing in the food. And they were distributing it. But the problem is Hamas got the food first, and then was

0: taking that and distributing it to its soldiers, and then would sell it to the civilians. So it wasn't Israel. It was Hamas holding up the food. And there was like 650 million tons of food coming in because of Israel. And so that's a lie. And then they're saying, well, Israel was taking pot shots at while the Gazans were standing in line. Again, another lie. That never happened. In fact, Israel created a corridor that all the Palestinians could go and have a place to eat, have a sleep, bathrooms. And Israel did that. Israel created that. And so that all of that's a lie. But the problem is, if you do you want to believe the UN or do you want to believe what Israel is saying? I mean, that's where it comes down to. And the proof is on the ground. It's right there in the evidence. But no one wants to look at the evidence.
1: No, they don't want to look at the evidence. And the evidence is everywhere. People are willing to just look at the facts that are there. In fact, so it was just this morning I read a report, and it was from 2025 that said it was a CIA report that said there's actually an increase in the population of Gaza since October 2023. An increase.
0: Well, there you go.
1: Yeah, and the Hamas numbers say they say no, we don't believe the CIA report, but those are Hamas numbers, and Hamas will never admit that it's them who are actually killing their own children. Look at the stuff, just go, this is nuts. All right. I get this question. I know a lot of parents get this question from their kids, grandkids, or whatever. Well, those Jews, they're just of the synagogue of Satan. God is done with them. Look at what the book of Revelation says. What is that teaching of the synagogue of Satan that we see in Revelation chapter 2 and Revelation chapter 3? Does it apply to the Jews?
0: It actually supports the Jews, and it militates against replacement theology. But let me explain that. When you see that passage again, the seven churches are. You have to understand what's happening here. There are promises made to the church universal that apply to everybody. There's promises made specifically to those people living in 95 AD at those specific time periods of what's going on, and so it has the seven churches has a tripart application. It has one meaning. But it has a tripart application. It has an application to the time period. It has a time period to the era. And then it has a time period to the church in general. Because there's promises that are in general. Okay, so what does that mean? When you look at the synagogue of Satan, you have to first understand the context of what was happening in 95 AD. And what was happening is the churches were scattered in Asia Minor, which is Turkey. So they had basically Jewish congregations and believers in Messiah. It was the early church was basically all Jewish. And so what ended up happening is the Jews were persecuting the other Jews who believed in Yeshua. And so you had Jew on Jew persecution. And so in that initial context in 95 AD, the true Jews were the believers, the remnant of Israel. That's Paul mentions in Romans 9, 10, and 11, because they were spiritual Israel. They had believed in Yeshua, and so they were being persecuted by the non-remnant Jewish element of Israel. So that's what's happening in 95 AD. Okay, but then you take a step back and say, okay, what's the application for the church in general? What's happening here? Well, it's interesting. What it's saying is this, that in the church, you're going to have people claim to be the new Israel, claim to be the new Jews that that they have taken over. And so I'll give you a list of examples. Every cult claims to be the new Israel. Jehovah's Witnesses, Mormons, Christian Science. I mean, just go down the list and even down to Catholicism. Catholicism claims to be the new Israel. And you just keep going on and you start realizing, oh my gosh, there's a huge segment in Christianity that claims to be the people of God. And so what you're seeing is when it says that they claim to be Jews and are not, it's actually telling people what against replacement theology, they're going to be people that claim to be the people of God. We're the new Israel. And they're not. That's what the scripture is telling you. And it's actually militating against replacement theology, saying, These people claiming to be the new Israel are out of their minds. And he goes, at the end of the day, what I'm going to do at the end of it, what I promised you, is one day I'm going to have everyone stand in front of me, and I'm going to show them that they are not the people of God. They are not the true Israel. And so the very fight that you and I are in is the very thing it's trying to talk about. So the synagogue of Satan is any version of Christianity who claims to be Israel. That's what it's militant. That's the synagogue of Satan. So that's Jehovah Witnesses. That's Mormons. That's all of them. Or anybody that claims to be that. So that's who the synagogue of Satan is.
1: And it's amazing, the very passages, for example, you mentioned Romans 9, 10, 11 also, where Paul is refuting any thought of replacement theology. Those passages have to be completely twisted to say something they don't mean. But God said, I mean, so much so that Paul even asked the question, is God done with Israel? Certainly not. I mean, it couldn't be more direct. But in that whole section of Scripture refutes that. Just amazing how people will take it and twist it. All right, we have about a minute left, Pastor Brandon. Will you tell everybody about the reason, even though all these things are going on, the reason for our hope?
0: Well, my thing is, you know, prophecy has a bittersweet aspect to it. Yeah, we've talked about a lot of negative things, no doubt about that today. And it can get heavy. But the thing about it, prophecy is bittersweet. So what's the sweet aspect to it? Number one, everything is going according to plan. Everything is going in a certain direction, as God said, which should tell you, I have confidence in God that he's in control of situations. He's not, there's nothing, a single molecule is not out of place. It's going according to plan. So that's good. So that increases my faith. The second thing is, it puts an onus on me and a responsibility that I better get busy about the Lord's work because I'm running out of time. Hey, the good news is I'm going home, okay? And I'm not looking to escape. I'm looking, yes, for the Christ to come back and get me. But that means I better get busy with the time I have because I'm running out of time. I'm not going to put on the white sheet and wait on the housetop. I'm going to do my Father's business until he calls me home.
1: Amen. And the great hope we have is the hope of the Lord Jesus Christ. And as we read all of these things that tell us he's coming again, it's that great reminder, if you are in Christ Jesus, you are going home. Just as you said, we get an opportunity to store treasure in heaven and also proclaim the gospel to other people because God's desire is that none should perish. Pastor Brandon, that was great with you today. Thank you so much. Bye.
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4: Hello, everyone. Welcome to the program today. Manu Gonzalez here in studio with our good friend, Dr. Mike Spalding. And the question for today is, can the book of Revelation be understood? And the answer is yes. So stick around.

0: welcome again, and we are going to be talking to Dr. Mike here in a moment, but I want to remind everybody about a couple things that are happening this year, and one of them is our upcoming conference. It is going to be December 10th through the 13th, so if you have ever thought about traveling to Branson, it's a great place to be. Honestly, it's a fun place to be, but also, yeah, even during the winter, and we're going to be there around Christmas, and the hotel is going to be all decked out for the holidays, and we're going to have 4 days of awesome speakers and fellowship. We're going to have at least 20 speakers there. So again, if you go to prophecywatchers.com, you can see all the information there, see the speakers. Billy Crone will be there, L.A. Marzulli, myself, and a couple others. It's going to be a good time. So join us. Well, we're going to be talking again about the book of Revelation today. And Mike Spaulding, welcome.
1: Mondo, good to see you again.
0: And for those in our audience that might not know you, kind of give us a little bio of who you are.
1: Yeah. So I'm a pastor at Calvary Chapel of Lima. We've been there for 21 years. Been affiliated with Calvary Chapels for 28 years now. I don't know where that went. Married to my lovely wife, Kathy, 4 grown daughters, 7 grandchildren, 3 great-grandchildren. Our life is full.
0: Yes, it really is. And you also are have written quite a few books.
1: Several commentaries, as we're going to be talking about one today. And that's really an outgrowth of my pastoral ministry, my teaching ministry. I write this as I'm studying, and then I teach through it. And I often remind folks, hey, listen, if you want to get the full deal, you got to get the commentary, because, I mean, there's no way you can touch on all of those things.
0: No, especially not in a sermon context. And what's fascinating about this, too, is that, as we know today, the book of Revelation is, I don't know, ignored? How would you describe the modern church's interaction with the book of Revelation?
1: Yeah, so I know you've seen it, cycles. It seems like the church goes in cycles as far as its view of Revelation. There's, for a while, that's history, the historicist view. The idealist view that, you know, it's all myth. It's just, it's a good moral story. Tells us about evil. Yes, yes. And then, of course, the view that I subscribe to is the futurist view that we've not seen this transpire yet, but it's coming. And the book is laid out easily for us to understand. Now, I know a lot of people say, well, there's too much symbolism, there's too much, we just can't understand this. And I've even had people tell me, Mondo, I'm not going to study that because it's scary.
0: When you think about that, you try to say, do you really think that God would give us a scary book? I mean, it's the revelation of Jesus Christ, right?
1: Right.
0: And maybe talk about that. I mean, it's the first phrase. What does that mean?
1: Well, it's the revelation that God has given to us of Christ through John for us to understand these things that are about to come upon the earth. And so I would think that everybody would be interested in knowing what those things are. And I know we're going to talk about this, so I don't want to jump too far ahead. But the book of Revelation can be easily understood. Just take some time to go through it. Now, and I would recommend that people prayerfully read through it before they start consulting commentaries. And the reason that I say that, even though we're talking about my commentary, the reason that I say that is because scholarship for too many years has been slanted in one direction. And so a competing perspective or viewpoint has not been presented adequately. That was one of the motivations for me to write this.
0: Yeah, which I appreciate because as you and I were talking before, you know, I have several commentaries on the book of Revelation, and a lot of them are very technical. But it's what we're finding is that, you know, for the layperson that doesn't, you know, want to get into all the minutiae of the Greek and everything else, is really, can you provide for me just a commentary that I can use it for my Bible study or something, rather than, again, getting into all of the technical exegetical arguments? And I'm like, yeah. But in reality, there's not a lot out there, which that's why I really appreciate yours, because you're not writing this for, you know, a fellow PhD.
1: Right.
0: Yeah, you're writing this in a pastoral context.
1: That's right.
0: So that, and what do they say? What's the best commentary? The one that actually gets read. The one that actually gets consulted.
1: That's right.
0: And yeah. So that's what I appreciate about what you've done here, because you make it very accessible I want to go back for a minute and just unpack a little bit of what you said, in the sense of, I think one of the reasons that the book of Revelation is very misunderstood is you have historically these four views. Let's unpack them a little bit more. What are the four views, you know, of approaches to the book of Revelation?
1: Yeah. A view is that it's history. It's ancient history. It's already happened. And a view is that it's myth. It teaches us a good and evil, moral truths. My view is that it's yet future. Now, we will come to Revelation. Most people won't understand this, but we'll come to Revelation with some biases. So what have we heard? What have we been taught? What church am I sitting in? So a denomination's viewpoint on the book of Revelation is going to influence people that have never read the book. We need to be aware of that when we introduce it to them. And so I present in this commentary competing views. This is what I believe it is saying here, but here's what
0: others are saying
1: about this. And the reason that I do that, Mondo, is because I want folks to compare which view makes the most sense and is most faithful to the scriptures. Because if you've got to do a bunch of jumping through hoops and all of these things, and I'm talking specifically about those that would spiritualize or allegorize the text, and those would be those that subscribe to a preterist viewpoint, would allegorize, spiritualize, say that all this is already history, and so there's nothing for us to learn today. That is a grave error, and that needs to be addressed today in the church. Folks need to understand that this is what's coming, not what has been. There's no value in this. In fact, verse 3, you pointed this out before we went on the air. Blessed is he who reads and those who hear the words of the prophecy and heed the things which are written in it, for the time is near. That would make absolutely no sense if that was history past. Yeah. Why would God include this in the canon if it was spoken to people that have been gone for 2,000 years?
0: And that, you know, that's a super important point, because if you think all this happened in 70 AD with the judgment of the nation of Israel, with the temple being destroyed, you think, okay, that's a very strict preterist view. You know, partial preterists, they were like, well, you know, most of it's still 70 AD, certainly, you know, Matthew 24 and all of that discourse. There might be some other things, but we can't really know for sure the details of that. But you think, okay, so this book has basically been irrelevant for almost 2,000 years.
1: Some would say that, and they're also the same crowd that would see nothing unusual about what's going on. Well, it's just the course of life and what's
0: today,
1: going on,
0: right?
1: In the Middle East. Yeah, today. They wouldn't see any connection to this. So, you know, Ezekiel 38, 39, the Zechariah 12 through 14, the Joel passages, all those that speak of this, what's coming upon the earth. And how are you going to equip believers to experience and have that sense of urgency to share the gospel of Christ if you don't know what's ahead? You're just skipping down the yellow brick road and life will just continue on like it always has been. Well, that is a great deception.
0: I want to ask you a question about what you read there, because it's being used by people, again, in these other views, I would say non-futurist view. And that's the question is, but didn't John just write that it was going to be near? So we're going to ask the good doctor that question here. When we come back, we're going to take a little break where you can see how to get our magazine, which again is designed to keep you updated every single month. Things are happening very fast, and we know it's not changing. It's getting quicker and quicker. So take a listen.
2: The prophets of the Bible predicted a series of end time wars, and we're seeing the final pieces of the puzzle fall into place. Russia, China, Iran, Syria, Turkey. The enemies of Israel are on the doorstep, just as the Bible predicted some 2,500 years ago. The Prophecy Watcher magazine includes the writings of dozens of prophecy experts like Gary Stearman, Mondo Gonzalez, L.A. Marzulli, Bill Salas, Josh Peck, and many others. writing on fascinating subjects like the Rapture, the Dead Sea Scrolls, the Red Heifer, the World Economic Forum, the Global Reset, digital currency, the Mark of the Beast, the Nephilim, and the Antichrist's beast system of global control, things you will likely never hear about in church. 12 bonus DVDs will introduce you to Ezekiel's Gog and Magog War and the Road to Armageddon. We'll examine the supernatural side of the Bible as we investigate controversial issues like the Nephilim, government UFO cover-ups, and the Shroud of Turin. We'll address the Luciferian Rebellion, a mutiny that changed heaven and earth forever. Speaking of heaven, you'll enjoy Mondo's glimpse into God's creation as he explores the stunning beauty of the stars and galaxies, seen through the lens of our Psalm 19 observatory cameras. 12 issues of the magazine, plus 12 bonus DVDs, a $180 value, now available for your gift of $50 to support our worldwide television outreach. 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
0: Well, welcome back. We are talking to Dr. Mike Spaulding about his commentary on the book Revelation. And before the break, you had read in Revelation 1:3 that these things which must soon take place or must happen in the near, we know that a lot of people take that phrase and be like, well, yeah, so that's the next thing we'll talk about is the dating, but this is going to happen quickly. It's going to happen near. Well, that's 70 AD. There's your answer. So if it wasn't 70 AD and it's going to happen in our future, which is now, you know, we're going on, you know, roughly almost 2,000 years. What does it mean then when it says it's going to happen soon or it's going to take place quickly or near or whatever? How do we answer that?
1: Yeah. So as you analyze that statement in that verse, it becomes clear that what it means is when these things begin, they are going to rapidly draw to a conclusion. So these things are going to happen lockstep, one after another. There's not going to be decades in between these things happening. When they start, they're going to come to a completion rather quickly.
0: I think that's super important too, because when you look at the history of the church, you know, it's been almost a couple thousand years. And so, like you said, is the kind of the idealist view or maybe the historicist view that these happened over the last 2,000 years. Well, that's not happening quickly. Mm-hmm. But there's no doubt if we see these things of happening primarily the last 7 years of the church age, and then it wraps up. That's a quick wrap-up after 2,000 years of church history.
1: Yeah.
0: That would be a quick wrap-up.
1: That's a quick wrap-up. We should also point out, Mondo, I know that you understand this, but so this is for those who have joined us for this episode, is that someone's view of eschatology is going to force a reading upon this book that is in error. And I'm talking specifically about a Reformed view. I'm talking about whether it's post-millennialism, amillennialism. I'm talking about preterism. Their eschatology forces them to accept this as already happened in the past. And that's simply not true. It's an error. And they've arrived at that through their systematic theology. And so that's one of the reasons that I wrote the book. I wanted to correct that. And I show in the book, as I said earlier, I show in the book those views in parallel and saying, and this is why that view is wrong. So I encourage people, get the book and then evaluate it for yourself as you're reading through that. Come to your own conclusions. But saying that, I believe you're going to come to the same conclusion I came to.
0: If those people, some of them, again, believe that everything was fulfilled in 70 AD, well, let's talk about the importance of the dating. When was Revelation written?
1: So you've got those that subscribe to an early date, 60-ish, 65, and those that subscribe to a later date, 90, 95, something around in there. The criticism for the later date is, yeah, but John doesn't mention anything about the destruction of the temple. It's not there, so it had to be prior to. And I said, not necessarily. It wasn't the point. I mean, where would we, as we read the book, where would we fit that in and make it relevant to what's being revealed to us about Jesus Christ and the the end of the age, because that's what this book is about.
0: And I will just say that the Gospel of John was most likely written in the same later, after 70 AD, mm-hmm. and that there's no mention there. I mean, the Olivet, even the Olivet Discourse is not mentioned in the book at all.
1: Yeah.
0: So he could have easily shared, hey, by the way, look back, the judgment happened just as Jesus said. That wasn't his point of the book, right? So
1: yeah.
0: the same author could write the Gospel of John and not mention it, and he's writing the Apocalypse and not mention it. I mean, that's not an argument necessarily.
1: And misunderstanding the dating and having a incorrect eschatological view of the book leads to all kinds of additional error, in my view. One of them is that we're in the millennium right now.
0: Yeah.
1: That Satan is bound right now.
0: Well, this is the short season. You probably heard that.
1: Yes.
0: The short season of Revelation 20, because we're...
1: Satan's little season.
0: His little season, yeah. His little season. And you're like, wow.
1: Yeah.
0: So for the last 1,000 years, it's been pretty amazing, peaceful. but yet, we're in the short season at the end of the so-called millennial.
1: Yeah, yeah. It forces people to say, well, you can't take that anything in here literally. It's like the whole scripture is meant to be taken literally. Now, and we understand that some of it is symbolism.
0: Yeah, of course.
1: We pick up on that, poetry and simile, and there's allegory, parables, we get all of that. But it's clear when it's spoken literally and it's supposed to be taken literally. So if you don't do that, then you're going to come up with all kinds of explanations, like we just mentioned, to try and explain what it's saying. And it just doesn't have any, for me, doesn't have any explanatory power at all. It's just silliness.
0: That's to me, that's really the key, too, is when you have, you know, a lot of family who aren't following the Lord or don't know the Lord. And so when you talk about explanatory power or just the person you want to witness to, you want to go, it's not that you want to go. You say, look, when you look around the world and you see this happening and then you see scripture, and if you don't take a futurist view of understanding that these things are referring to some time, which at the end of the age, which we're approaching, that this, again, this book is relevant. Maybe it's certainly relevant for your spiritual life and growing in Christ. Mm-hmm. That's true.
1: Yes.
0: But it makes an understanding the future. It's like, well, one day God will wrap it up. Well, when is that? And for a preterist, this is it. If you're a preterist, There is no future resurrection, physical resurrection.
1: Yep.
0: This is the best it's going to get until you go to heaven. There's no, you think, wow, this is it, huh?
1: Yeah.
0: And when you think about even some of the Old Testament, you know, the wolf will lay down with the lamb, the, yes. you know, the lion will eat straw like an ox. Yes. Figurative, spiritual, not real, not yeah. literal. It's really, really challenging. Some people say too, maybe I want to get your response to this, that so the dating of Revelation 95 AD, I think that's very, very solid. People have written about it, dissertations. That pretty much eliminates it being referring to 70 AD. But others will say, oh, you guys, you futurist people, you want to make this about the future, something like right now in the future. That's not what I believe. I believe what the church believed for 1,800 years before this guy Darby came along. So if you're criticizing me, but I hold to the official historic viewpoint of the book of Revelation, while you guys are following some Johnny-come-lately view.
1: Yeah.
0: What's your response?
1: Yeah. And so what church father would you cite that holds your view that this is all history, that it's all been fulfilled? What you're going to find is there aren't any. There aren't any. Now, the early church fathers spoke, and again, we've talked about this before too. Systematizing theology takes time. Mm-hmm. And collating all that information and what the early church fathers believed, and Ken Johnson's done good work mm-hmm. in this area, what the disciples of the disciples taught. He lists all that on all these doctrines, and this is one of the future things. So the early church fathers talked about this, and they talked about a pre-tribulation rapture, that the ecclesia would be removed before these things came upon the earth. They talked about a future literal 1,000-year reign of the Lord Jesus upon the earth. All of the key components for a futurist view the early church fathers taught. So when people say that, Mondo, I just shake my head, and if it's in person and I can have a conversation, I would just ask them, where are you just parroting what you were taught, or do you actually have a citation? And that usually brings a conversation to.
0: Yeah, and usually what I see is they're quoting basically from Augustine on. You know, I would say that the Catholic Church viewpoints of what we would call the Dark Ages, you know, from the allegorical appropriation of Scripture from 400 on, but still, that's, there was something, there's definitely teaching in the early church, Irenaeus, even, you know, Justin Martyr, clearly that they believed in this, what we know as Kilioism, right? That, you know, this thousand-year millennial reign idea. They spoke about the temple being rebuilt, the Antichrist sitting in the temple. 2 Thessalonians 2 was very powerful, and because they're like, boy, this is straightforward. How do you spiritualize? They didn't spiritualize it.
1: No, they didn't. And boy, you just touched on a hot topic, the temple mm-hmm. being rebuilt. There's a lot of conversation out there today. People arguing, well, it can't be built because, and it's like, no, actually, it will. And Jesus will reign from it.
0: Yep. And that's what I find the explanatory power is. If everything's fulfilled, there's nothing to see, there's going to be no future temple, then you look at all the preparations that the Jews are trying to do to build a third temple. I've written a lot about it and others, and they've been doing that for a long time. The Temple Institute, you think, what does that even mean? It means nothing. In their mind, it means absolutely nothing. Nothing's going to come of it. But yet when I look at Scripture, I go, wow, that matches up exactly if you take a straightforward reading of it.
1: That's right. It's fulfilling prophecy.
0: Mm-hmm. It absolutely is.
1: What they're
0: is.
1: Doing.
0: Absolutely. Yes. Well, we're going to take a little break here. I want to tell you that the book of Revelation does not need to be mysterious. It does not need to be at a distance. You can grasp it. And so take a listen.
3: The book of Revelation has always been a mystery to many, yet we know it's the only book in the Bible that promises a specific blessing to those who read and obey it. Can we interpret it literally, or is it nothing more than a fanciful allegory? Believe it or not, some Christians believe that the book of Revelation shouldn't even be included in our Bibles. Yet with all of the negativity surrounding this book, the judgments, the wars, the Antichrist, the Mark of the Beast, Armageddon, it's ultimately a book that offers hope for our world. It doesn't just focus on these negatives, but it's a book that focuses on the return of Jesus Christ. While we are blessed to have Gary and Mondo help us interpret the book properly, Pastor Mike Spaulding is also an expert of John's writings. And who isn't interested in learning about the future and things to come? And why do so many churches ignore this powerful roadmap to the future? Pastor Mike has produced a verse-by-verse, 570-page masterpiece examining every detail in the 22 chapters of the book. I suppose if you wanted just one comprehensive book on Revelation, especially one in large print that's easy on the eyes, this would be one you'd want in your library. The Revelation of Jesus Christ to John is available for your gift of $45 or more to support the television outreach of Prophecy Watchers. And as always, shipping is included anywhere in the USA. It even comes with two special DVD bonuses from Mondo Gonzalez and Andy Woods, deep studies on Revelation 3:10, an important passage that lets us know that as believers, we can escape the judgments of the tribulation. We're also offering the Answers and Revelation package for your gift of $60 or more. 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The Revelation Answer Book includes 125 questions exclusive to the book of Revelation, a book that will make you an expert by the time you finish. 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Reaching the whole world with the gospel is our ministry's priority, and your support is critical in helping us fulfill that mission. Our main mission is to keep as many people out of the events described in the book of Revelation as possible, a time the Bible describes as the worst time in the history of the world. You may not realize it, but our ministry reaches into over 2 billion homes each week, all over the world, including almost 2 million homes in Israel alone. We would value your support as we do our part in introducing the world to the soon coming King, Jesus Christ.
0: Welcome back. We, again, are talking to Mike about his book, and what I'm seeing now is people saying that the seals have been opened. The six seals of Revelation 6, you know, all of those. And they've been opened, and now we're in the fifth seal. And the latest inflation over the past couple of years under Biden was you know, basically the third, fourth seal. Have the seals been opened?
1: The short answer, no, they have not been opened. The seals, my understanding of Revelation and my study and research, the seals, when that first seal is broken, that begins the actual tribulation period. And I don't believe we're going to be there for that. I think that we're already taken up and away. And I like the Church of Philadelphia. I think that's a picture of the rapture that he is. So when the seals break loose, and a lot of people like to set it, you know, pre-wrath, mid-trib, they like to set it at a different place because they'll say, well, this period right here, that's not actually the wrath of God. That's Satan's wrath. Yeah. That's what he's doing. It's like, no, actually, it's Jesus that breaks the seal and begins this whole pretty clear in the scripture. So I think the tribulation happens, or the rapture happens before that, where we're removed out from it, and then and they're going to be really quick. The seals, the trumpets, the bowls are going to come one after another. And I don't take the view that this is just a recapitalization
0: cycles,
1: and it's repeating, and you're seeing the same thing stated differently. I don't take that view either.
0: Yeah, they definitely build on each other. And then give some people, what's their way of escape here? You know, talk to the people, and if somebody's watching and they're hearing this going, well, I'm not ready, how do they get ready?
1: So you need to get serious about the Lord Jesus Christ. He is the only answer to what we're facing as humanity. It's not church membership. It's not being baptized. It's none of those things. It's faith alone in Christ alone. So if you heard that presentation before and you've just, I'm asking you to reconsider that now. This is serious. This is life-changing information for you. Consider Jesus today. Place your trust in him for everlasting life, and you'll be one of the blessed ones.
0: Amen to that. Mike, appreciate your time. As always,
1: thank you
0: for writing this book, and thank you for listening today. As always, again, what's our goal? Our goal is to share with you the good news of what Mike just shared, Jesus Christ alone, and that you can escape the coming tribulation. Luke 21 says that exact phraseology. Jesus used it in Luke 21, 35 and 36. So as always as well, thank you for your prayers and support for the ministry. We could not do it without you, and we will catch you next time.
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Welcome, beloved, to this edition of On the Living Edge. Dr. Mark Sciarrone here. Thank you for stopping by. I'm deeply grateful and always humbled. I trust that you will be strengthened and you will be infused with the spirit of life and truth as you listen to what we break apart together from the living Word of God. I want to just say to all of our Edge partners, as I always say at the beginning, how thankful I am for your ongoing love expressed in your generosity to enable us to keep doing what we're doing all around the world. And it's bearing fruit because you are the difference that makes the difference. May the Lord bless you richly. Beloved, we're in this brand new series, The Seer Who Could Not See. We're looking at the life of Balaam, and yes, it's very sobering, but these are lessons we need to learn. And now in this third installment, we're going to look at what the formation of a prophetic voice is really all about. Open your heart, open your mind, and let's begin to explore a little further what goes on from Numbers 22 to Numbers 24. Beloved, now we are in installment 3 of The Seer Who Could Not See, and I want to frame what we're about to share on the word that passed through Balaam. We're going to look at Numbers 23, verses 27 to 24, verse 25, as we move through what I'm about to teach. So we come now to the summit of the whole account of Balaam's prophecies, and it's perhaps the most beautiful as well as the most frightening place in the whole story. 3 times, we've already said, Balaam built his altars. 3 times he went off to meet with God according to his craft, and 3 times his intent to curse came back as blessing. By the time we get to chapter 24, it opens with a sentence from his mouth that changes everything. When Balaam saw that it pleased the Lord to bless Israel, he did not go as at other times to look for omens. Watch this. But set his face toward the wilderness. Balaam stops. He puts down the instruments. He abandons the technique that's defined his entire professional life. He doesn't go looking for signs. He simply turns and faces the people of God in the wilderness. And the text says, and the Spirit of God came upon him. We could spend an hour just on turning our face to see the church, even if it's in the wilderness, and why the Spirit of God would come upon us to give us an inspired view of how Christ sees his people. That phrase, the Spirit of God came upon him, belongs to the Old Covenant nation of Israel. That's the language of Othniel and Gideon and Jephthah, Samson, Saul, David. It's the language of the judges. It's the language of the kings. It's the language of the prophets of the covenant. And here it lands on a Mesopotamian diviner standing on a mountain in Moab, hired to destroy the people over whom it now compels him, not just to prophesy, but to sing. You can tell by the way the prophetic utterances are laid out in the text. These are sung. This is like a musical prophecy. It's amazing. Out of his mouth comes this, the oracle of the man whose eye is opened, the oracle of the one who hears the words of God, who sees the vision of the Almighty falling down with his eyes uncovered. How lovely are your tents, O Jacob, your encampments, O Israel, like valleys that stretch out, like gardens beside a river, like aloes that the Lord has planted, like cedar trees beside the waters. These are rich metaphors. This is the highest thing Balaam will ever utter. This is the highest thing most people will ever say. Israel has kept these words on her lips for 3,000 years. Balaam walked away from that mountain exactly the same man who ascended that mountain. And that's the subject matter we need to look at. Everything right, nothing changed. I want you to see how much goes right
in this portion of the story. Because the horror of Numbers 24 is that this is not in its failures. It's in the successes. Balaam abandons divination. He stops manipulating. He receives without technique. The Spirit of God comes upon him. His eyes are opened. He falls down. He sees a vision of the Almighty. He speaks a genuine word. He speaks a word so wholesome and so good that it enters the worship of a people forever. He refuses the money to his client's face. He predicts the future accurately, and the accuracy runs so deep that the church will one day read his fourth oracle of the star in the east as the prophecy of Christ. Every single box is checked. And in seven chapters, he will be dead among the enemies of God. And Scripture will spend the next 1,500 years using his name as a warning. That matters, beloved. So what is the question we have to ask with full force? Want to know what it is? What's missing? What's missing? Not the gift. The gift and its operating are happening at the highest level it will ever reach in Balaam. Not the Spirit. The text says the Spirit of God came upon him, and the text isn't lying to us. Not the accuracy. The words are true, and time will prove them true. What's missing is that nothing changed in the prophetic agent. Look at the language he uses about himself. Let's look at it closely, because it's the most self-revealing thing in Numbers 24. The man whose eye is opened, who hears the words of God, who sees the vision of the Almighty, falling down with his eyes uncovered. Every one of those is a description of reception. He's describing what's coming into him. He's describing his own instrumentation, his own capacity, the quality of his apparatus. He is, even in the middle of the most exalted moment of his life, you ready for this? Cataloging his credentials. He's bragging about himself. Glory to me. And there's one thing he never says, and he never says what Isaiah said. Woe is me. I am undone. He never says what Ezekiel says. Oh Lord, only you know. He can't do it. Isaiah sees the Lord high and lifted up, and the first words out of his mouth, woe is me, I'm undone. Ezekiel sees the likeness of the glory of God, falls on his face. Daniel sees his strength leaves him. He says, my splendor was turned to corruption. Peter sees the catch of fish and says, depart from me, for I am a sinful man. John sees the Son of Man and falls at his feet as though he were dead. The pattern in the sacred text, beloved, when it comes to true prophetic agents, is unmistakable. When the living God gives himself to be seen, the seer doesn't walk away with a report. The seer walks away with a wound. Just scroll right now on Instagram and look at all the folk that are focusing totally on deliverance, and find the ones where the glory is given to the so-called apostle or the so-called prophet, and Jesus is never mentioned. They've turned deliverance into a spectacle, and they don't even realize the manipulation that's going on that parades as if genuine deliverance is taking place. It's reprehensible, and it needs to be called out. Balaam saw, but Balaam was never seen. He received a revelation that exceeded anything his mind could hold or his craft could produce, a giving so far beyond his capacity that he couldn't manage it. He couldn't shape it. He couldn't even sell it. And he handled the whole thing as a spectator. He described the view. He never let the view describe him. That's the difference between vision and exposure. And it's the difference between a gifted person
an informed person. Balak, the king, has had enough. He strikes his hands together in rage and tells Balaam to flee back to his own country with nothing in his pocket. Balaam, with the fee gone and the client gone and nothing left to lose, delivers the fourth oracle. And it's the greatest thing he ever speaks. I see him, but not now. I behold him, but not near. A star shall come out of Jacob, and a scepter shall rise out of Israel. Understand what's being said here. Don't soften it. This is prediction. This is the future declared in advance by a God who alone knows the end from the beginning. The star is not a metaphor for a spiritual principle. The scepter is not a prophetic or poetic flourish about Israel's general resilience. A king is coming. He's not here yet. Balaam sees him across an immense distance of time, and he says it so plainly, not now, not near. The word is true, it will come to pass, and the coming to pass is the whole point. The Jewish tradition read that verse messianically for centuries. The community at Qumran read it messianically. And when a revolt arose against Rome in the second century, as its leader, Bar Kokhba, son of the star, because everyone knew what the star meant and everyone knew where it came from, applied it to him. The church has always read it as being fulfilled in Christ, who is the root and the offspring of David, the bright and the morning star, the one whose scepter is a scepter of righteousness, as Jacob prophesied in Genesis 49, and whose kingdom shall have no end. And there's a detail in the gospel that ought to make all of us put down whatever we're holding. When the king finally comes, who arrives at the cradle following the star? Magi. Wise men from the east, practitioners of the very craft Balaam practiced, coming from the very region Balaam came from, following the very sign Balaam foretold. The oracle of the diviner comes home in the hands of diviners, and they lay their gold at the feet of the star they were told to look for by one of their own who never came to worship him. That's either the most extraordinary coincidence in literary history, or it's the sovereignty of God writing in a hand so large we can only see it from a great distance. Balaam's word outran Balaam himself. It went ahead of him across 14 centuries into the mouths of people he never met and arrived in a stable in Bethlehem where a child was lying, who was the entire meaning of what was uttered. Balaam himself never got there. So let me speak carefully here, because these oracles have been badly used, and the people who use them badly are often quite sincere. The fourth oracle contains these words, "Blessed are those who bless you, cursed are those who curse you." That sentence originates in the covenant with Abraham. And it's repeated here by a pagan on a mountain in Moab. And it means what it's always meant. God has bound himself to a people. His commandment to them is not contingent on their performance, can't be reversed by their enemies, and will not be revoked by their failures. That's what it says. It's a statement about the character and the faithfulness of God himself. It's not a lever. It's not a mechanism. It's not a foreign policy. I want you to notice something with great care, because it's the entire argument of what this is being applied to in the text. The people who misuse this verse are making exactly Balaam's mistake in reverse. Balaam thought that the right words said from the right mountain with the right sacrifices could compel God to move against the nation. And there are people today who think that the right words said from the right platform with the right political alignment can compel God to move for a nation. It's the same error. It's the same understanding of how God works. It is divination with a different objective. And it's being practiced by people who would be appalled to hear it named as such.
A covenant is not a control panel. Do I need to say that again? A covenant is not a control panel. The moment you begin using a promise of God as an instrument to secure an outcome you've already decided on, you have stopped being a prophet and you've become a diviner, whatever your theology says about you. Beloved, we need to read these oracles the way the church has always read them for the last two millennia. They are the irrevocable faithfulness of a God to a people he chose and has not cast off. They are fulfilled and gathered up in Christ himself, in whom every promise of God finds its yea and its amen. They are extended to all who are in him by faith, as the faith of Abraham, without the abolition, listen carefully, of Israel's enduring election. And they are not and never have been a warrant for anything. So, we come to that which we have been walking toward. The vessel and the voice. There's a gap between revelation received and revelation undergone.

one place that matters in your own life. You can carry a word about someone's future while your own is quietly being sold. You can stand in a pulpit or a studio or a green room and the Spirit can come upon you and the words can be true and the people can weep and you can walk out to your car afterward and be in your interior life precisely the person, man or woman, you were before. The word doesn't automatically work on the people who speak it. That's the whole lesson of Balaam. And it's why God put him in the canon of Scripture. The word works on the one who gives permission for it to work. We have to allow it to work. Let the peace of Christ rule. Let God arise. Let this be in you, the mind in you. Here's what letting it looks like, because I don't want to leave you with a diagnosis and no door to walk through. It looks like what I talked about in the second asking from the first message, refusing to make it. It looks like the closed door and receiving it. It looks like sitting with the word you're about to preach until it has finished with you before you take it to anybody else. It looks like having people in your life who are permitted to say the true thing to you and are not punished for saying it. It looks like a rule of life that holds when the platform is empty. It looks like the willingness to be undone in private, listen carefully, on a regular basis by the very God you are describing so eloquently in public. Isaiah's woe is me. That's the mark. That's what's missing on that mountain where Balaam is standing. And the presence or absence of that in your life, in my life, in our life is the difference between a prophetic agent and a very gifted stranger. He set his face toward the wilderness, and the Spirit of God came upon him. He saw a star rising out of Jacob across the darkness of 1400 years, and he spoke the words that Israel and the church still sing. And then he comes down off that mountain. Scripture says this with a brevity that should stop our own heart. Listen carefully. Then Balaam rose and went back to his place. Now, I could spend four messages just on the word place in the Old Testament. Abraham went by stages in his journey. That word place from an internal perspective speaks of our internal state. Balaam rose and went back to his place. It's more than external geography. It's an internal state of being, a way of being. Nothing moved. He ascended the mount as a diviner. He came down the mount as a diviner. The greatest revelation ever given to a Gentile in the entire canon of the Old Testament passed straight through him and out the other side and left no mark on the man it passed through. And what he did next will be the subject of where we're going in the next message. But what I want to say is this. As a encapsulation, the catalog of undoing that we've talked about is required for everyone who truly wants to bear witness prophetically. The testimony of Jesus is the spirit of prophecy. That word testimony in the Greek martyria is the word from which we get martyr. It's the living witness. It's the willingness to be a living sacrifice. Yes, Jesus was martyred. There were many martyrs in the first four centuries of the church. There have been many martyrs since. But being a living martyr, taking that cross and being willing to die, as Paul says, I die daily, the cross-shaped life,
Again, I've said this

0: many times. Bob Mumford told my generation, if you get close enough to the cross to kiss it, you'll get a mouthful of splinters. We can never separate the spirit of prophecy, and it's the Holy Spirit of prophecy himself, from the testimony, the cross-shaped witness of Jesus. So when we get to Isaiah chapter 6, woe is me. When we get to Ezekiel 1, where he collapses under the weight of the glory. When we get to Daniel 10, where Daniel can't stand because he's exhausted from just bearing the vision of seeing the exalted Ancient of Days. And no breath is left in him. When in Luke 5, Peter says, we fished all night, caught nothing. And then Jesus says, bear with me, just put out your nets for a catch. And he only throws one net out, and the net begins to break, and he collapses under the weight of realizing the man in the boat is no ordinary man. And he says, depart from me. I'm a sinful man, O Lord. Beloved, I've said this many times. I want to say it again. Please hear me. Revival doesn't begin when the roof blows off. Revival begins when the bottom falls out of everything we think we know, everything we've built that has nothing to do with Jesus, and everything we've relied on that denies the cross of Christ. We need revival. We don't need cultural ecstasy. We don't need entertainment. We don't need smoke and mirrors. We need the preeminence of Christ. And beloved, when we understand that Balaam went back to his place, what we're left with is nothing moved in him. He goes up and comes down the same way. And that is not what it means to go from faith to faith, from glory to glory. We all, with unveiled face, beholding as in a mirror the glory of the Lord, are being transfigured into that same image, from glory to glory. Amen. Beloved, as always, we come to this moment and we invite you to participate with us in the global work we're doing to share the gospel in the way God calls us to share it all around the world. Your giving enables us to be sustained in what's happening and the way in which we deliver the messages God gives us. And indeed, it is touching every nation on the planet. Lives are being changed and transformed because of your generosity. And we are ever so grateful. This month, for your love gift of $36, I want to put in your hands this brand new series, The Seer Who Could Not See. Now, there's much here that we need to hear, even if it's not always comfortable to hear it, because there is something about the way in which the prophetic has become a sideshow. That if there's going to be genuine prophetic integrity, genuine prophetic legitimacy, genuine prophetic authenticity, we need to understand what Scripture has said and what has been said for 2,000 years in the tradition that's been the best of the tradition on how to move and operate within prophetic integrity. The seer who could not see is the journey of Balaam in his utter self-destruction, but it is in the canon for our sake. And I encourage you to listen to this over and over again and let it sink in and let it cause you to hear what needs to be heard so that you can be one of those voices God can indeed use in a healthy way. If you're willing to sow a love gift of $56, I want to add to that a brand new series called The Word Before the Word. What is that all about? When I was coming up, we were taught what God does in hiding before you're ever placed in public. And I want to talk to you about prophetic formation long before there's a word in your mouth to prophesy. I promise this series will be enlightening, enriching, and expansive in the way in which you come to understand the ways of God and the dealings of God. And finally, for a love gift of $76, our brand new book, Baptized Speculation, Drowning in the Waters of Counterfeit Revelation, is a critique on the ways in which the prophetic is being manipulated and wrongly used. It's a must read. It's gaining quite a bit of momentum. I invite you to take your time, go going through it. Sow your best love gift now, 365676, and let us put these gifts in your hands as a way of saying thank you for helping us do what God called us to do. May God bless you richly. Call now, sow now, bless you.
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3: Welcome to Politically Basic. I'm your host, Kyle Campbell. As we always do, we're breaking down the basics of all political issues and current political events so that you get to decide. Leo Zaki didn't grow up in politics. He grew up in a family business fighting to survive California's broken system. When a global recession hit in 2008, Leo was just 17 years old. He left college, rolled up his sleeves, and went to work, starting at the bottom, learning every job, working alongside employees he treated like family. Not from a corner office, but from the factory floor. Years later, government overreach helped collapse that family business, and instead of quitting, Leo rebuilt, trailblazing new ventures in energy and food production, including a startup now valued at nearly $100 million. Leo Zaki is running for governor of California because he knows what happens when Sacramento fails, and he's determined to make sure California families don't pay that price again. Leo, thanks so much for coming on the show with me today. It's great to have you here.
4: Oh, it's my pleasure. Thank you so much for having me on, Kyle.
3: Well, your story is really, really interesting. Tell my viewers and listeners a little bit about how your background and your upbringing led you to an interest in political leadership.
4: Well, when I was a part, well, prior to going into my family's business, my grandparents actually adopted me when I was 12. And so I got raised by my grandparents, which was great. I came from a very abusive home, but luckily they stepped in. And when I was 15, I would go with my grandmother because she was a board member for the California Poultry Federation. And I would shadow her and the organization as I'd go to D.C. and Sacramento and meet with the politicians and the bureaucrats. And when I was 18, they made me a actual board member. And so I got that opportunity to see, you know, essentially under the hood of what actually goes on in politics. And I got to see at a very early age that it's not this whole fancy smoke and mirrors world that they show us on the mainstream television. There's a lot of just ugliness to it. It's very corrupt. And the people that are in charge are not that smart. They don't care about you or your business or your family, but they really love being wined and dined and told how special they are. And that was a reality I learned on very early. And so when I see all these people on television being promoted by the mainstream media telling us that they're the best and the brightest, I know otherwise. So we need real representation. Mm. We need people that have actually been in business that understand that there are things that are wrong, but we have to be uniters, and we have to stop focusing on this divisive policy stuff. It's left versus right is not the way forward, and that's what we need to do together. And that's what I'm trying to do here for everybody, especially the younger generation. I mean, millennials, the youngest millennial now turns 30 years old this year. 75% of Gen Z will be eligible to vote in this upcoming election. And I can tell you that none of them feel confident in the ability that they will ever be able to afford a home or start a family. And it's causing a lot of problems And this is gonna kind of turn into that one China, one child policy they had mm-hmm. in China. We don't have affordability here in this country.
3: Yeah, absolutely. Well, it's so fascinating to hear your kind of rise through seeing things from the other side of it, not the way that most of us see how things are run. Did you ever think about running for a different position or starting at more the local level, or did you just go straight to the top?
4: Well, from my experience in business, if you want to make real impactful change, it has to come from the top down. I mean, yes, obviously you can work from the way up, but it's very, very hard. There's a lot of gatekeepers and people that get in the way of that. And I'm not here to make a career out of politics. That's another thing I'm very much against. I mean, think about all these people that are notorious for being these, you know, multi-decade involved in politics, right? You can think of people like Nancy Pelosi, and you can think of Chuck Schumer. You can think of, obviously, Joe Biden, but even people like Mitch McConnell, right? All these just ingrained people that have been there. And the longer you're in it, the more opportunities there are for you to become corrupt. And I think all those names would fall into the category of corrupt. I'm not here to do this as a career. This is because I want to do what the founding fathers wanted us to do, which was to put down what you're doing and go and take up office as a civil servant, do the best you can for your people and your community. And then when you're done with that service, go back to your life.
3: Yeah, we're kind of missing that other part there lately, aren't we?
4: And not that other offices aren't important. We need to have all of these positions filled by good people. But with my background in agriculture and in business and having already been involved in politics at the level that I have, this makes me the perfect candidate for this role. I mean, not to mention the fact that I'm a fourth generation Californian on top of that with 120 plus family year history here.
3: Amazing. You ran for governor before. Leo, tell us about that. How did that go?
4: Well, unfortunately, I didn't win, but that was, again, I'm an outsider, right? So I ran in the last election without any help. No campaign manager, no staff, no nothing. I was just paying a treasurer to make sure that the finances were all above board, and everything else I did on my own. So without having any team or staff, I was able to get out of 48 overall candidates. I finished eighth overall, fifth in the Republicans, but number one in dollars to votes. I got about 100,000 votes. I didn't spend $100,000 doing it. And I just showed that there was proof of concept with what I was trying to accomplish. And so I've been able to now say this is a worthwhile investment, right? You don't want to just start dumping tons of money on things that you're not sure about, right? So that's, again, part of the business mindset that I have. You know, you have to make sure that there's viability there before you can go and make that real investment. Obviously, I want to win, but being a politician isn't who I am. I'm just somebody who wants to do the right thing for the people, who has this knowledge, who has this these brilliant plans, you know, for making things work for everybody. And as a younger generation, yes, I'm a millennial, I can tell that the way the system is working, it's not designed to help the people. It's designed to keep us down. It's designed to keep us impoverished. And it's designed to take away our independence. And that's why you see so many people being on the government handout. And it's not sustainable.
3: You know, I'm glad that you're speaking to that. And really great that you tried it out first. I mean, running for governor at the end of the day takes millions and millions of dollars. And so that is quite impressive that you were able to get 100,000 people. That is so many votes for someone who didn't officially fundraise or have a full-fledged team like many of these candidates do. So that's great. Tell us a little bit about some of the issues that your campaign is specifically focusing on.
4: Well, I mean, first we have to bridge the gap. We have to get everybody to come together and start talking about the issues that impact all of us. And as a Californian, you know, there is a litany of issues here in the state, right? Whether we have this affordability issue, the never-ending drought, the homeless crisis, the low quality of education, the overregulation. I mean, the list goes on and on. It just, certain issues have, you know, strike a deeper chord with whoever is being brought up about it. But we know what the issues are, and I think all Californians can attest to that. What I'm focusing on is bringing the solutions to not only end these issues, but create new revenue streams for the state of California that don't rely on taxation. Mm. Like anything you want to do in business has to have a way of paying for itself. And that's what I've designed in my solutions for California. And utilizing our resources, which are being horribly mismanaged, we can do just that. And end the homeless crisis and provide a safety net for all Californians should they lose their job.
3: Talk to us about a good example of what one of those revenue streams might be.
4: You know that little town called Oildale?
3: Oildale. It's not the nicest town in California.
4: No, it's, but it can be. It could be a massive industrial hub where we can actually utilize the resource oil that we have here in the state. I mean, I'm in Los Angeles. You go down to Signal Hill, there's tons of oil. I mean, you can find all sorts of fake buildings hiding oil wells here in Los Angeles. I mean, the Beverly Center is an active oil field, but a lot of people don't know this. So there's tons of oil. We're just not utilizing it and extracting it in a meaningful way. And there's too much regulation blocking us from being able to access that. So I want to be able to do away with the overbearing regulation. Obviously, I want people to extract oil in a responsible manner, but we will be able to accomplish that. We can create tens of billions of dollars in additional revenue for the state just from extracting and refining oil here, creating over 100,000 jobs. It'll totally revitalize the economy, especially in the Central Valley. And that just brings in more money for the state. But we have the water that we're not harvesting, and we dump nearly a trillion gallons every year into the ocean. We haven't built significant water infrastructure in the state in 50 years. We have a huge problem with wildfires because we're not managing our wildlands. We should have logging companies come in and do gleaning of the forest, not clear cutting. And then we can also utilize Cal Fire to become a revenue driver as well, because when we have them properly staffed and properly equipped and our forests are being managed efficiently, we don't have these wildfires here, we can then get paid by having them go and fight fires around the country or even around the world.
3: Imagine that. Our Cal Fire actually trained and equipped and having what they need to go fight fires. I mean, it's just sad that we have to plan to make that happen, something that should have been happening all along. And also, Leo, correct me if I'm wrong, but aren't we currently tankering in a whole lot of oil from other countries into California?
4: Yes, we are. And it's pretty inefficient considering we're sitting on such a vast reserve here in California.
3: Well, it's inefficient and it's also really bad for the environment. Somebody, I forget who I was interviewing and we were talking about this, but these tankers are just spewing nastiness into the air, but they only count the carbon emissions once they pass some kind of threshold. And so they're saying, oh, it's, you know, clean and it doesn't affect the environment, but they've just chugged their way along all the way up the, you know, the southern hemisphere, right up and on to the western coast. It's completely horrific for the climate. So we're doing a lot of things backwards, and I think it's great and really nice to hear somebody with plans to get things turned around. So thank you for giving us great examples of that. Let's talk about homelessness. You just mentioned it. You know, we've watched tens and tens of billions of our hard fought for taxpayer dollars gone into goodness knows where for homelessness, allegedly earmarked to solve the homelessness crisis. And homelessness has risen something like 6 to 8% during that time. So what do you think the more specific fixes would be to help people who don't want to be homeless who are, or help people who are chronically homeless get out of that situation?
4: Well, it's the absence of services, and my Homeless to Home program solves all of that, and as I mentioned earlier, creates a safety net for all Californians. I've been working with organizations like Humanity Heroes that are helping folks on the street and understanding that there's this concept of poverty pimps. This is the term that's being used, called poverty pimps. They get this money, and they obviously they're misappropriating, they're lining their pockets with it. They build these houses, these single residence occupancies, you hear about the $500,000, $600,000, per unit condos that they're giving to homeless people, right? But that's the issue, is that they're spending so much on this, and then there's no services provided to folks that have drug habits, mental health issues. There's no job training. There's no career building opportunities and no education programs for them. And so it's just like, here you go. Here's a roof over your head. But that's it. Mm-hmm. So the Homeless to Home program I've developed, what we do is we enforce our vagrancy laws. That's step one. And we give the folks the option of going into the program, or they can continue to live that way, but not in our communities. Mm-hmm. There's tons of federal-owned land where we can give them a tent, and we'll send a bus by every week if they're willing to come back and get in the program. So we figure out what's wrong with them. Do they have a mental health crisis? Do they have a drug habit? And then provide treatment for that. And they'll be in these facilities that aren't brick and mortar that cost tens of millions of dollars to build, but they will be secure. They won't be allowed to leave, and will have until they complete the program, that is. And they'll have these small modular tiny homes. I found a company that produces them for $2,000 a unit. Mm. We can pay that company off at $75 a month over 27 months. And the way that we offset these expenses is by the work that the folks will be providing. So they'll be doing on-the-job training, earning a living wage, doing it. So you deduct their housing costs, you deduct their medical costs, you deduct their drug rehab and mental health care costs, right? All that. So they'll do things like basic construction, where they'll be helping out with my water abundance project. Mm. You give 10,000 people a shovel, they can dig a pretty big hole pretty quickly, and they can also pour concrete. That's pretty much a reservoir. Mm-hmm. Right? Rinse and repeat. Do that. We have a lot of public works projects we're going to be to build in California to make us sustainable and affordable. Dams, reservoirs are just the tip of the iceberg with that. But we're going to need to have folks that understand agriculture. And so we need folks to be learning how to raise crops, possibly even livestock, then utilizing the crops that they grow to help offset those expenses as well. Plenty of people will pay for an organic feel-good product at Erewhon or Whole Foods at exorbitant prices. Right? I mean, if they're paying $20 for the Hailey Bieber smoothie and, you know, $49 for Japanese orange juice, like they'll pay that price. And again, food industry background. I've got I've got three certificates from the food industry management from USC with that. Then you have forest management, right? Mm-hmm. Forest management, we have the folks going in, gleaning the forest, getting rid of the underbrush and the dead trees and helping eradicate the bark beetle, which is an invasive species killing our hardwood trees here in California. It's a big, big problem, and we can eradicate that. But we have to have folks going in there, and they can also do replanting with saplings as well to help make sure that we have a very balanced ecosystem up there. Mm-hmm. And then sanitation, right? We have our tourist attractions that are just filthy. Nobody wants to go to Hollywood Boulevard. It's gross. The pier is a mess. The wharf in San Francisco, right? All these iconic locations in California that typically would attract tourists. Nobody really wants to go there. So clean that up. Clean up our roadways. And this is – the thing about all these jobs is that there's no real end date to it, right? Because you'll have to maintain the reservoirs and the dams once they're built. You'll always have to continue to grow the food. You'll always have a cleanup job. You'll always have to, you know – manage the forest, right? So all, and this also helps give them basic firefighting skills. So they get on the job training, they earn a living wage, they get their mental health under control, they get all these opportunities, right? You help build their self-esteem. So they finish the program, they've got money in the bank, they're eligible for government assisted housing, and anybody who hires them coming out of the program gets a tax incentive for doing so. Mm-hmm. And anybody can sign up for that. So like, let's say any Californian out there loses their job and they're not going to be able to make rent, right? They're essentially wind up on the street. They can voluntarily enroll in this program and get that that job training, that money. And as long as they can leave whenever they want. I mean, if you're homeless and you're violating a vagrancy law, that's what gets you in there until we're like, you're ready to go back. Mm-hmm. Anybody else can just come and go as they please.
3: Mm, that's really interesting. I think that's a really creative concept there. Now, Leo, you grew up in an agricultural family. You understand about this. I grew up eating your chicken.
4: A lot of Californians have.
3: Yeah, so longstanding family, good family name in this arena. Let's talk about the current state of just farming in general across California. Now, if people don't realize, California, I think the last time I checked, the statistic was that we were generating, growing, and creating about 80% of the food that feeds the nation. And so pretty serious when it comes to farming, but farming is hard. And if you have a bad weather year, a bad drought year, this could really affect, you know, generational farms. It's make or break sometimes. What is the current state of farming and ag in California? How's everybody doing?
4: Well, the dairies are getting ready to leave again. The lack of water, the extremely high costs of just everything make it extremely difficult here. And the overregulation, the taxes, it's just, how do you compete? And the other thing is, a lot of folks don't understand is that this is a global market that we have to play in. California has major ports. You know, they have LA, Long Beach, San Francisco, the Port of Stockton, right? Mm-hmm. These are all major ports, and a lot of our ag goes out of the Port of Stockton. We need to be able to be affordable to be competitive in the global market if we are going to have an industry that's sustainable. A lot of the root vegetables, the winter root vegetables, are grown in the Imperial Valley, like carrots and lettuce, for example. It's like, I think, 2/3 of the country's carrots and lettuce come from there during the winter months. The variety of foods that we grow here, there's no doubt about that. We're the world leader in producing strawberries and almonds and artichokes.
3: Garlic, right? We got garlic.
4: Yeah. There's tons. Like, we have the most wine grapes in the country, the most walnuts, more oranges than Florida, more peaches than Georgia. I mean, the list goes on and on. If we don't have abundant, affordable water, it's going to be very difficult to be able to not only produce, because when you drive up the 99, right, how heartbreaking is it to see all those uprooted trees? Right? And people don't understand that it takes anywhere from 5 to 7 years for these trees to become mature enough to produce food. So when you have people that are being restricted with their water, for example, right now, farmers are being restricted to 1.65 cubic feet per acre. And to give some understanding to what that is, it takes 2.25 cubic feet per acre to sustain citrus. It takes 4.5 cubic feet per acre to sustain almonds. So farmers are cutting down, and these small independent farmers that have been there 5, 6, 7 generations with their 50, 100, 250 acres, right, producing these crops, they're not able to make ends meet, especially with the high taxes here in California. And so they're forced to sell. And so a big megacorp comes in, buys up their land, rips everything out so they can take that allocation of water and move it elsewhere.
3: Why was Bill Gates buying so much farmland?
4: Well, Bill Gates is a horrible person. He's one of these transhumanist globalists. I mean, you could ask the question, why is he genetically modifying mosquitoes in Colombia to carry, you know, vaccines, right? There's just a lot of sick and twisted people out there. I mean, he's got his appeal company, right, where they have that that it's now been approved by the FDA, where they spray it on fruit. It's supposed to, like, help increase the shelf life, but it's full of chemicals. It's not good for you. I mean, look, who controls the food? If you control the food, you control the water, and you control the energy source, you control everything, essentially, right?
3: Well, it's scary, and I think it's important that people understand how critical it is that we protect these farming families and these farms here in California and get them back. You know, so many of them have folded, they've fled, and we have to get back to producing just as much, if not more, because it means so much, not just to our country, but to the whole world. So I'm grateful to have a conversation with someone who understands this world and why it's so important that we support these long-standing generational farming families.
4: And there's so many other things, too. Like, there's so many jobs. Like, people don't understand how many hands actually touch their food before it gets to their plate. I mean, the people planting the crops, harvesting them, trucking them, processing them, packaging them, trucking them again, bailing them out, getting rid of the warehouses, I mean, stocking them on the shelves, the person who prepares that food. You're talking about 50 to 100 pairs of hands touching that item before it gets to your plate.
3: So important, so important. I want to divert really quickly and get your thought on this. Because of your family business and the way that you were brought up and sort of educated in the, I guess, school of hard farming knocks, let's call it, right? There's this new wave of socialist candidates cropping up. They're not just the Mamdanis. We're seeing some here in California, too, and all across the nation who reject this rugged individualism. That's what they say is a bad thing. But your family had great success here through that way of life, essentially. Where do you see politics in the U.S. headed as this kind of socialist way of thinking gains popularity?
4: I think it's gaining popularity because the younger generations and just the people in general, right, are not seeing any significant changes. They're so disillusioned and disenfranchised by both parties. I mean, there's Republicans that are disillusioned with the Republican Party and they hate the establishment that's taken over there. You have Democrats that are just seeing all this hateful rhetoric coming out of that side. So you've lost the middle completely. And I think the vast majority of us fall somewhere in the middle, whether you lean a little left or a little right. We're all pretty much in the middle. And the extreme rhetoric, the hate, and this divisiveness isn't helping. And then people can just simply go outside and see homeless people defecating in the street and their gas being damn near $6 and their friends unable to afford things and or worse, moving out of the state or themselves moving out of the state, the criminality, the lack of education. I mean, all these issues and all the promises you always hear politicians getting out there. I'm going to change this. This is wrong. This is bad. We got to fix it. They never tell you how they're going to do it. And then if they get into office, nothing ever changes because everybody's too busy arguing partisan politics. So yeah, something completely different like socialism, which a lot of them haven't experienced, sounds great because they're like, this whole system's broken. I'm so desperate for change and anything different. I'm going to go that direction. Mm.
3: Yeah, I sure hope people figure it out because there seems to be some fascination with trying socialism here in the United States. It sounds good in theory. In practice, it's a total nation killer. It's just
4: right. Well, but
3: horrific.
4: That's the absence of that's because people haven't been educated, right? The people who will tell you hard knows that it doesn't work is either very well versed in history or immigrated to this country from a communist country. And you can ask anybody from Vietnam that immigrated here, anybody from the old Soviet Union or someone who came from Cuba or Venezuela, they will adamantly tell you how horrible socialism is. And we've become very comfortable in this country, and the education's not there. I mean, if you don't learn history, you're doomed to repeat it. I'm a history aficionado.
3: Good.
4: I'm very aware of how not functional socialism is. And it doesn't bring the bottom up. It brings everybody down to this not great level. And then that's when you see things like, you know, famine take place. So we can avoid that, but we need to have leaders that aren't in it for the self-serving reasons. I'm not here. Trust me. I'm going against everything in my heart of hearts that says, don't be a public figure. Don't do this. Like, just stay anonymous, just create your generational wealth, be able to take care of your family and just stay out of the limelight. But I can't stand idly by and watch my country, especially my state of California, go to crap anymore. We have to understand the power of one is so incredibly powerful. People are being disenfranchised with the way that they vote because they feel that their vote doesn't mean anything. So they just say, screw it. Everything's bigger than me. And I'm telling everybody out there that you are the most powerful force out there, but you have to understand and embrace that power. Mm-hmm. Go out and cast your vote. Go and speak your mind. Go and do something because you can make that change. You can make that impact. I want to give people that power, but we have to come together if we're really going to be able to make it happen. Mm-hmm. No more left, no more right. We know what the problems are. Everybody wants to live in a safe community. Everybody wants to have affordability. Everybody wants to know that their kids are going to be taken care of and that there's opportunities for them and their future. We can do that. Mm-hmm. It's not difficult, but we have to stop fighting based on party lines alone.
3: Yeah, there's a lot of distraction going on right now, and you know, you can't just stay out of the limelight and create a family and build your generational wealth with the way things are going in California right now. So you, in order to accomplish your goals, you almost have to get out there. But we know that it's difficult. You're exposing yourself to a lot of scrutiny and sometimes criticism just because people aren't as well-versed as you are. And so they are going to take it a certain way. So we get it. And just so you know, people know how tough this is. You participated in that CBS News Julie Watts interview with all of the gubernatorial candidates. That was the interview that infamously tanked Katie Porter's chances in this race. I mean, at that moment, she was the front runner. And now people kind of can't believe she's still in the race, but whatever. That's how kind of how the game is played. Tell us a little bit about that experience.
4: I thought it was a great interview. She really did a good job of being an actual investigative journalist. And I think people that have something to hide really hate investigative journalists who do a good job, because all of a sudden they start digging up all the real facts that can compromise who they actually are as opposed to who they're perceived as. Mm. I thought it was a good interview. I mean, she definitely asked some, I guess, tough questions. I mean, but I don't have anything to hide, so it wasn't really an issue for me. I think it was a great opportunity. I don't think I've even seen the whole interview that I did. I mean, I was there. I did it, but I haven't watched it. I don't know how it aired or not. But
3: I think the interview got hijacked by the Katie Porter segment. Truly, I mean, I think that's like what I went back and I watched some of it, and you did well. And I do think Julie did a great job. But wow, that went off the rails. That's kind of, you know, media understanding 101 is
4: it's sensationalism. I mean, look, they're in it for it's a business, right? And it's all about making money, right? The more viewers they have, if you have the thing that's sensational that everybody wants to watch, right, then you get more money for your advertising dollars that because you're selling the airtime. I mean, that's unfortunately what it boils down to. Like, God forbid you'd want to put out the good information and the truth and someone who's viable. No. Why do the right thing when we can make money? But that's the other problem, is that everybody nowadays is so caught up in this rat race and that everything's about money. People have gotten away from religion and God because that's not important. It's the almighty dollar.
3: Mm-hmm. Well, she's just trucking along, and they have brought Eric Swalwell in to see if he has any traction. The issue there with him is that apparently he doesn't actually legitimately live in the state. I don't know about you, Leo, but I kind of feel like maybe if you want to vote for someone to run the state, they should actually probably live here. Do you think anything's going to be done about that, or do you think that they're just going to let that float and he'll just be on the ballot with everybody else?
4: Well, according to the way it's written in the paperwork, it's up to the discretion of the Secretary of State.
3: So, yes, he's going to stay on the ballot.
4: I wouldn't be surprised. Is that fair to the people of California? No, because the rules are is you're supposed to have been living here in California and paying taxes for 5 consecutive years. This is your primary residence. Mm-hmm. This is where you pay your taxes. You have to be 18 years old, a U.S. citizen, and not a felon. Those are the 5 requirements to be governor in California.
3: Well, that's a pretty low threshold, I guess. Well, and he can't even do that. So, no, I think that they're going to just bulldoze the system and not talk about it, and he'll just keep on trucking. But it'll be interesting. Let's talk about this jungle primary for a second. Now, you've been through this before. It doesn't work as, you know, one Republican and one Democrat will end up on the ballot. It's just whomever the top 2 vote getters are through the primary end up going forward to the actual election. How are you going to approach it this time? What's your strategy around the primary under this system?
4: Well, yeah, the jungle primary is a mess. Well, I actually have a proper team now. I'm working with a lot of folks that were on RFK's presidential campaign, as well as the Trump transition team. There's a lot going on behind the scenes. I've got a really great interview coming up with Dr. Phil that's supposed to air the first week of February. I'm really excited about that. That's going to help get me out there. We've got some great fundraisers that we're putting together. We have we're going to have a State of the Border event in March that we're working on putting together with Jason Jones. So we're just doing a lot of stuff behind the scenes. I'll be meeting with a lot of people that are higher up in the GOP, but also not just staying with the GOP. I'm talking to everybody. I'm talking to libertarians. I'm talking to Democrats. I'm talking to Californians that are just sick and tired of being lied to and not getting things done, and showing folks that there is a way that we can come together. We got to stop fighting each other on this stuff. We all know what the problems are. I'm here to unite everybody And the other concept that I'm doing is when I'm elected, I'm going to sit down and break bread with every single member of the legislature. And I want to get to know them on a personal level. I want to understand who they are and why they think the way they think, and just build a real relationship with them. Because if you can understand who they are and why they might feel a certain way and operate that way, and build an honest human connection, which nobody's doing right now, right? It's all, you're a Republican, you're a racist, you're a Democrat, you're an idiot, end of conversation. I want to know why people feel this way and show them that this isn't about a left or right thing. We have people that are literally dying of overdoses in our street. We have people that can't afford to eat, that can't afford to start a business, that can't afford to live here, and they're fleeing. This is not sustainable.
3: Mm-hmm. So you love to hear it. You love to hear it because I think the people, the voters, are very ready to see a conclusion to this divisiveness, change to the way that we are speaking about each other, more patriotism, more unity, more finding common ground. I think that you will get a lot of traction there. We have a couple of people running as Republicans who have great name recognition. They are at the top of the polls recently, which is really exciting for a lot of people in the state to see. Do you have a point of no return, so to speak? If you're getting out there, we only have a handful of months now until the primary. Do you have a strategy if maybe the numbers aren't getting there in the next few months of what you'll do?
4: I'm running all the way to the end. I'm not going to just bow out because, oh, I have to do this for the Republican Party, because this isn't about the Republican Party. This is about doing the right thing for all the people. I definitely have conservative values. That's why I am a Republican. I'm certainly fiscally conservative. But the future of the GOP really does hang in this election, especially here in California. I mean, people are already frustrated with the party as is. And look, the polling numbers, I understand that there are two Republicans that are polling in the top two spots. But if you just add – first off, if you add those two numbers together, it's like, what, 30, 31% overall? So that's still not really sufficient to get through if one was to bow out and support the other, or however that was supposed to go. And the other issue that you have is that you are not taking into account the youth. We have to galvanize the youth. We have to win the moderate left if you ever want to have a chance of a Republican winning here in California. It's that simple. As I mentioned early on, the youngest millennial this year turns 30. 75% of Gen Z can vote in this election. Those are the demographics that got Mamdani across the line in New York. Mm-hmm. And if the GOP isn't working to actually get the youth activated and be able to win the moderate left, if you're going to continue to fight this fight of dying on the hill of abortion and gay rights, you're not going to win in California. It's plain and simple. The other thing is that, great, what if one of those current frontrunners could win in a primary election, and I know I certainly can win in a primary election. The difference is, can they win in the general election? Mm-hmm. And if you can't win in the general election, then what the hell was the point of all of this?
3: Do you think there's some merit, though, to sitting down man to man to man and hashing it out for everyone to back one horse, even if you're all not the exact carbon copy of political alignment, just so that another Democrat does not get into office and continue oppressing and harming the people of this state? Do you think there's some merit there in getting in front of those other candidates and trying to talk some strategy?
4: I mean, look, absolutely. But we've got to – I don't believe in them. That's why I'm running. Like, this isn't just some fun thing to somehow boost my ego. Trust me, this is the last thing I want to do. If I really felt that they were genuine good people with good intentions, then I wouldn't be doing this. But they're not. And again, it's not just about watch out for the evil Democrat that's going to somehow destroy this state more than it already is. We need to have a real plan forward with someone who can unite everybody. And I'm sorry, but the left isn't going to vote for a police officer. And the average Californian is not going to really feel an English accent is something relatable. We need to have people that have roots here, that understand the actual things that make this state move and function. And I am that person. Yes, I'm not a legacy media starlet. And no, I'm not an elected sheriff. But that's the problem, is it's the fact that we have legacy mainstream media that is totally in cahoots with the establishment on both sides, that is keeping honest voices that represent real people out of this race.
3: You are one of the younger ones running. You've talked about galvanizing the youth vote and reaching out to them. How is this an advantage, and how are you going to connect with them to support you in this race?
4: By showing them a path to home ownership and affordability through making their giving people the opportunity to start their own business. You utilize things like AI and updating the state website and streamlining the permitting process. Anybody should be able to go to the state website and interact with some sort of LLM, like a Grok or whatever, and say, I want to start a bar. I want a liquor license. I want to, build a pool in my backyard, whatever, right? And it should easily bring up all the stuff that you need to do. It walk you through how to do it. You can do it all online, submit it electronically, and then instantly get a response on whether your application has been approved or not and a date for an inspector to come out. And that cuts the bureaucratic bloat down dramatically. It gets people getting into business far sooner and earning money a lot quicker. Giving people those opportunities makes the difference. I mean, if one person starts a bar, for example, I mean, that's 15 to 20 jobs they just created right there. And you want people to be independent wealth creators. And having that abundance of water and utilizing the resources here in the state properly, those are all things that will make life more affordable. The cost of homes come down. You get rid of this ridiculous things like CEQA, and you limit the Coastal Commission's power, and you allow people to actually grow and build. And all of a sudden, the cost, because it's a lot of it's labor, a lot of it's insurance issues, a lot of it is just environmental regulation that makes the home prices artificially high. And the process to get them completed, impossible. I mean, I literally am a mile as the crow flies from the Palisades, and there is nothing of significance happening there in the rebuild process.
3: You know, it's just heartbreaking. I know a couple of people who lost homes. They're trying to rebuild.
4: Yeah, I do too.
3: They've been displaced. You drive through. I used to live in Santa Monica. I lived in Malibu. I've been all over there, and those are beloved communities, not just because they're beautiful, but because wonderful people live there. And it's just so awful to see. You know, you go on the one, you're driving up PCH, and you just see all of those vehicles just parked there, and nothing is happening. So it's just been absolutely heartbreaking to see and to hear from Sacramento that the plan is to come in, scrape those lots, and put up a bunch of low-income apartment building. So I hope
4: destroying
3: it doesn't
4: whole
3: happen.
4: Communities.
3: Yeah, I hope it doesn't happen.
4: It's by design. This is the 15-minute city plan. This is Agenda 21, Agenda 2030. That's the other thing. If you don't have a leader getting in there that's very aware of this globalist agenda, then you're just setting yourself up for failure.
3: No, it's so true. There are a lot of nefarious plans afoot for California, and we've got to fight back and push back on it. Well, Leo, I'm going to close us out. I'm going to ask you two questions that I've been asking everyone who comes on Newsome Nonsense. First things first, your favorite piece of nonsense from Gavin Newsom. Favorite / least favorite, because it's all terrible. What's your favorite piece of nonsense?
4: I mean, pretty recently when he got called out at the WEF, that was pretty great.
3: At Davos.
4: That was great. I'd say before that, I mean, when he got caught up doing the whole song and dance about, I just talked to Josh Green, and then that lady was like, he's like, I'm on the phone with the president. He's like lying to her. It's just like, this guy is such a piece of garbage. And then also, I think one of the earliest things he did when he was elected is he changed the age of I think it was like statutory rape. It was like a 10-year separation. So like a 22-year-old could legally sleep with a 12-year-old, and there wasn't going to be like a statutory rape crime. Yeah. I mean, there's all sorts of weird, sick stuff out there. He's a piece of work. I can't wait to see him go and clean out his office.
3: Yeah. I want to talk about that legislation. Will you find it for me?
4: Sure.
3: The statutory rape one? Okay, send that to me.
4: I can pull that up.
3: curious about that. Okay, well, we're going to try to be diplomatic here, right? Because why not? I don't know. I don't have a good reason. What do you think that Newsom has done that has benefited the state the most under his tenure as governor? What's the best thing he's done?
4: Julie Watts asked me that question.
3: Oh, right?
4: Yeah, and I was like, that's funny you mentioned that, because I was talking with my friends the night before. I was like, I can't think of a damn thing. Honestly, the best thing he's done is be as awful as he is, so people can wake up and realize that this guy and what the extreme globalist left is pushing is beyond toxic.
3: Yeah, good answer. I like it. I think that's a very good, honest answer. Well, Leo, thank you for coming on with me today. We wish you all the best in your run, and thank you for caring about our state, and keep us updated. Find me that and text that to me, okay?
4: Yeah, I'm going to be pulling this up.
3: Okay. Well, thank you again, Leo, for coming on the show.
4: All right. Well, my pleasure. I appreciate the opportunity. Thank you very much.
3: And thank you all for joining us on this episode of Politically Basic. We're committed to breaking down the basics so that you get to decide. Be sure to check us out at politicallybasic.com and follow us across all socials at Politically Basic so you don't miss an episode. We will see you next time.

Hello, everybody, and welcome to this Wednesday edition of A Daily Walk Devotions. You know, I don't know about you, but for me, when I start out my day, the first thing that I do, well, a couple of things. One, the coffee is brewing. That helps me to wake up in the morning. But the second thing I do, and the most important thing I do, is I get a hold of my Bible. It's been something I've been doing since I got saved so many years ago. And I get my Bible, I have a journal, I have my coffee, I sit down, open with prayer, and then I open the Word and I ask God to speak to me. And then I just start going through and highlighting and writing down things that minister to me. But today, well, we find ourselves in our study together in 1 Timothy, this pastoral letter written by Paul. And in the very second verse, Paul opens with a very common greeting, almost in all of his letters that he writes in the New Testament. And it says this in verse 2, grace, mercy, and peace from God our Father and Jesus Christ our Lord. Throughout Paul's letters, you'll find two things. He'll say grace and peace. Those were common greetings in the ancient culture. You had keros, which was grace. Shalom, or peace, was the Hebrew greeting. Here Paul says grace and peace. And it's also worth noting that he always puts the introduction in that order. It's always grace and peace. It's never the opposite. It's never reversed. And why is that? Well, perhaps it's because until you experience the grace of God, that is God's unmerited favor. Someone said grace is God's riches at Christ's expense. Until you experience God's grace, you really don't know much about his peace. But when you've experienced his grace through salvation, you enter into a relationship with Jesus Christ. Suddenly, you experience the peace of God in your life, which surpasses understanding, and you also are at peace with God, no longer at war with him. So Paul starts out saying grace and peace, but in the pastoral letters, he adds mercy. And why is that? Well, as a pastor, I can tell you, pastors need a lot of mercy. And so he adds that to this letter to Timothy. But he goes on and he says in verse 3, as I urged you when I went into Macedonia, remain in Ephesus that you may charge some that they teach no other doctrine. I don't know if you know much about ancient Ephesus, but there in Ephesus, there was one of the seven known wonders of the world, a temple dedicated to this false idol, Diana. And people would come from every direction, traveling to Ephesus in order to come and worship at this temple. And at this temple of Diana, it was run by temple prostitutes, and they would have relationships with those that would come to the temple, and they would leave, and they even could take home a souvenir. There were silversmiths that were located in Ephesus, and they would make these little figurines of this hideous-looking idol, Diana, and you would take it home, perhaps put it on your mantle. Well, when Paul went into Ephesus, something radical happened. The book of Acts tells us that a revival broke out. I mean, it was so powerful that people took all of their magical witchcraft kinds of books, they brought them to the middle of the city and they burned them. People were turning to Christ. Not only that, but the guys that were making the little figurines, the little statues of Diana, they started to lose profit. They started to go out of business, and they got so upset. A guy by the name of Demetrius the silversmith gathered all the silversmiths together like the union and said, listen, we need to get rid of Paul. He's saying that Diana doesn't exist. And so people are turning to Christ. The revival turned into a riot, and things broke out there because God's word was going forth and making such a tremendous impact. And because of Ephesus, the way that it was, there was a lot of false doctrine that was circulating. And so Paul is saying to Timothy, I put you there. One of the reasons why I left you in Ephesus, there's a specific purpose. And that is this, that you charge people that are there to teach no other doctrine, no false doctrine, but sound doctrine, he said.

Ephesus, that it didn't lead them to a stronger unity as a body of Christ. It actually divided them. They got on opposite ends of one another and were fighting. And it was over things that didn't really matter. Things that were, there was nothing that had to do with salvation or the gospel. Just things that were pointless to debate about. You know something? Not much has changed. Because even in the church today, you can find people gravitating toward lesser issues and dividing over them. Things that you know, it's a matter of opinion. It's not necessarily you can map it out biblically, but this is my opinion on this subject. And people can begin to divide. And it really takes work to remain united. And so one of the ways you stay united, first of all, is you teach sound doctrine. Don't teach any other doctrine. That'll keep you on the same page. But then also, he's saying to Timothy, as a shepherd, hey, those people that are giving heed to all of these lesser issues, these side issues that are not creating unity, they're just pointless to debate. They need to stop doing that. Rather, what they should do is have conversations that lead to godly edification, which is in the faith. Hey, listen, ask yourself this question. The conversations that you're having right now, whether that be in your church, whether that be in your marriage, whether that be at your school, whether that be on the job, what kind of conversations are you having? You know, the Bible does say that out of the abundance of your mouth, your heart speaks, that whatever is coming out of your lips is actually a revelation of what's going on in your heart. Are you speaking words of edification? What does edification mean? Edification means to build up. To edify someone with your words is to build them up. Some people, they just major on criticism and tearing people down. Some marriages are like that. You have people saying there's verbal abuse and this is happening, that's happening, and it ought not to be so. Listen, we want to speak those words that are seasoned with grace. Speak grace and truth. Let the words of my mouth, the psalmist said, and the meditation of my heart be acceptable in your sight. Hey, listen, ask the Lord today, Lord, would you purify my mouth? Would you purify my lips? Would you help me to say what's edifying and building people up instead of those things that are tearing people down? It'll make a tremendous difference in your relationships. I hope that blesses you today. Listen, I hope you have a beautiful middle of the week. Keep going. Don't lose heart. God bless you. And we'll see you on Friday.

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1: Welcome to Behind the Cameras. And this little update is for the month of August to see what's going on here at His Channel. And friends, as you know, behind me here, I'm out at our SoCal soundstage, and they're setting up for a production, and this kind of gives you an idea. I told them, just turn a camera around, because they're working over on that section over there and way over. They've got the stuff going on over there. And this back is the staging area where you prepare for your program. You sit down and you do a talk through with your guests, and then you go to the particular set. We have three sets out here. We have the World News Briefing set for Tom Hughes, and then we have my Pray for a Miracle set, and then we have the talk style set. And then we can

0: move sets around for little special productions. But for this month, for those of you that know Jan Markell, go to her gallery. She has a show for August, and it's with Michelle Bachman. And I'm telling you, Michelle explains so clearly about communism and socialism and what is going on in America, because, friends, I've never been very much concerned, and you know I'm not political. I'm just 100% how can we proselyte the gospel, and what country can we get into to share the message of Jesus? And I let the politicians do what the politicians do. But I have had the privilege to travel in countries almost in every part of the world. And I know what communism looks like, and I know at the end results. I remember in Romania, when we were able to go there after the communism fell, do you know that I found out that the little kids, when they go to bed at night, they stuff food between their cheeks to make sure they have enough food for the next day. And so the parents always make sure they take the food out so the kids don't choke when they're sleeping. I mean, who'd ever think of it? And when you go to the stores, it's like there was some kind of stocking problem. They're just empty. Or they just have one item, and it's just going down the shelf. And we're starting to see that with this communism that is taking effect in America. And, friends, it's partially our fault. It started in the 90s with the schools. When they centralized schooling, they no longer taught the kids about the greatness of the country and the uniqueness of the United States. And so these kids are growing up to not have much respect for the country. If you don't have respect and you don't know your history, it's easy to change them over to a new system. And socialism, the problem is it promises you everything and gives you nothing. So, friends, we really have to pray about that. But you can tune in, see that with Jan Markell, with Michelle Bachman. In fact, Jan said that she is going to start taping, she's hoping, a program every 2 weeks. And remember, Jan retired, and we thought we weren't going to get any more of Jan, but all of you just kept hitting her with emails, Jan, we need you, Jan, we need you. So she's really enjoying it, and I think she's doing a great job, because we've got a few on the Ruku Gallery with her, special guests, and they're very informative. Another thing on our Ruku, I only got a few more minutes here. Ruku, we just updated the app again, and so now on Ruku, you have galleries for some of your favorite programs. So you can see like 2 or 3 or 4 weeks on your Ruku app. And friends, pray for Israel. We have to do some upgrades there. We have to put an indoor studio. We have outdoor studio. We need an indoor studio. Pray for us, because this is something we have to do, and it's very difficult to do things over there. They're extremely costly. It's time for me to go. I'll give you a little bit more behind the scenes. And may God richly bless all of you. Tell a friend about his channel. God bless.
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2: Hello, and thank you for watching his channel. With an international update, I'm Brian Perez. Americans who may be weighing a trip to Colombia are confronting fresh safety concerns after a 7.4 magnitude earthquake struck the western part of the South American country, killing at least 289 people and leaving more than 26,000 homes destroyed. Communities there are continuing to recover from widespread damage, according to the Associated Press. The deadly earthquake adds another concern for travelers, as Colombia remains under a level 3 reconsidered travel advisory from the U.S. State Department because of crime, terrorism, civil unrest, kidnapping, and natural disasters. U.S. officials have also cautioned that foreign visitors can be targeted by criminals, including schemes involving drugs to incapacitate victims before robberies or assaults. Nearly 1.2 million visitors from the U.S. traveled to Colombia in 2024, according to the country's Ministry of Commerce, Industry, and Tourism. American travelers frequently visit destinations including Cartagena on the Caribbean coast, as well as Medellin and Bogota. Lebanese authorities handed a former senior Syrian army official or officer to Damascus to face charges, including murder and torture, marking the first handover of an Assad-era military officer by Lebanon since former President Bashar al-Assad was toppled in 2024. Syria's Interior Ministry said Major General Adel Issa, a former commander of the Syrian Army's 17th Division and later ground forces in the eastern province of Deir ez-Zor, was transferred to Syrian custody after Lebanese authorities detained him earlier this month. The ministry said Issa was wanted under an arrest warrant on charges including intentional homicide, facilitating a felony, killing more than two people, torture leading to death, and crimes aimed at inciting civil war and sectarian strife. Issa denied the accusations while held in Lebanon, according to two people familiar with this arrest and extradition. The transfer could set a precedent for scores of former Syrian security and military officials believed to have fled across the border after rebels led by now President Ahmed al-Sharaa ousted Assad in December 2024. Branch 26 of the Tehran Revolutionary Court has sentenced blogger and former political prisoner Soheil Arabi to 5 years in prison alongside a two-year ban on social media activity. According to the news agency of human rights activists in Iran, Arabi was sentenced to 5 years of discretionary imprisonment on charges of assembly and collusion to commit crimes against national security, with the court applying legal provisions concerning repeat offenses. As a supplementary penalty, the court also imposed a two-year ban restricting Arabi from engaging in professional or work-related activities on social media platforms. Court documents cited Arabi's communication with individuals abroad, photos of his social media activity, and reports provided by security agencies as evidence supporting the conviction. His online activities and efforts to provide aid to individuals arrested during the January protests were among the primary accusations presented during the hearing. Hadassah University Medical Center in Jerusalem recently announced success in applying a new treatment for recurrent aggressive brain tumors using Alpha Dart, an Israeli-developed radiation technology invented by the late professor Itzhak Kelson, a former chairman of the physics department at Tel Aviv University. The treatment was developed in collaboration with the Sayetz Institute of Oncology and Alpha Tau. Preclinical studies showed the method may also stimulate the body's natural immune response in other parts of the brain. With an international update on his channel, I'm Brian Perez. Thank you for watching, and God bless.
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4: 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And they peel out of there, cut the guys loose.
3: CBN News is on the ground along the southern border.
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5: Hi, everyone. Welcome to the 700 Club. The wall of rock and ice that swept through parts of Nepal started with a landslide and glacier collapse high in Himalayan mountains. Now officials fear a natural dam is in danger of breaching, potentially sending a second wave of water through the valley.
6: More than 500 people are dead, and search and rescue teams are desperately hunting for survivors. 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
7: Rescuers pulled out survivors caked in mud as an urgent search continued for survivors in Nepal and Tibet. After catastrophic flash floods swept away entire villages and devastated communities, more than 1,500 people are missing, including 90 Americans. In New York, families held a candlelight vigil as they waited for word on their loved ones. One man shared this video of his brother who planned his trip to Nepal for years.
8: I know that when we see the videos of the devastation that has been done, it's very painful, but we are hopeful, we are positive, we are trying, we are praying for his safe return.
7: Also missing, a couple from New Jersey in the region for a religious retreat. A Virginia woman says her husband and nine other men had set out on a trek from Nepal to Tibet before the flood and have not been heard from since.
9: So it's 48 hours. What are they? Where are they?
7: A family from North Carolina shared a post on Instagram asking for help locating this missing couple. Geologists believe the disaster started with a massive landslide and glacier collapse high in the Himalayas, displacing more than 100 million cubic meters of ice, rock, and debris.
10: There's already loose rock material or an unstable glacier up in the mountain that then is being triggered and contributes material to these downstream mud flows.
7: 22 Americans were believed to be inside this building when it was erased by a 150-foot wall of water moving at 40 miles per hour. Satellite imagery shows nothing left. These construction workers made it to safety. Meanwhile, Nepal police issued a fresh alert that a dam on the Tibet side has burst. And China says a dam created by the landslide is at high risk of breaching, which could send a second wall of water through the valley. The State Department is pledging $500,000 to support emergency efforts. Operation Blessing has mobilized a global disaster response team and is in contact with partners on the ground preparing to assist in their efforts. Dale Hurd, CBN News.
5: Thank you so much, Dale. Diego Traverso is Senior Director of Operation Blessing's Global Disaster Relief. He's leading a team to Nepal and is set to arrive on Monday. Diego, we're so glad you are with us. What are your contacts on the ground in Nepal telling you about conditions there and the greatest needs?
11: Thank you, Andrew. Yeah, we are working. We've been working for years in Nepal through partners. We were there in 2015 after the earthquake, and now we're going back with some of our partners there. Is Compassionate Hands of Heart is the nonprofit there in Nepal that we work with, and we're mobilizing them. We're partnering with them and some other groups like Y12 and some of the local church.
5: So with devastation so vast, it's such a horrible situation, still dangerous for rescuers. How do you all coordinate, and like, what's next for Operation Blessing specifically? Do you have to wait until conditions are right to even move in?
11: Right. That's one of the first steps. We're waiting for the right time to move in. So right now we're gathering together my team from all over. You know, like we were in Venezuela. We're still in Venezuela after the two massive earthquakes. And I'm pulling some people from there, some from the U.S., gathering together, traveling together, and trying to get supplies, you know, from our warehouses in the U.S. So we're getting some solar lamps, water filtration equipment, and some other stuff that we're going to be deploying with. And then trying to get together in Kathmandu with the local nonprofit and the church, and trying to see when the roads start getting open too, because that's one of the big challenges right now. Most of the roads to get to the affected area are blocked, you know, or destroyed. So right now there is not much access there. Our local contacts are saying that they've been trying to get there, but no luck. Even the helicopters companies are overbooked, you know, and all being used for rescue missions right now by the Nepalese army. So we're trying to wait right now. When is our window of opportunity to get in and try to establish communication and opportunities there to start serving the communities that are affected?
5: So, Diego, you worked and lived in Nepal, serving with Operation Blessing after that devastating earthquake in 2015. What can you tell us about the people there? And of course, we want to be praying for them, but bring the personal side to this, would you?
11: I mean, I always said that Nepal has a special heart, a special place on my heart. You know, like the people is so beautiful there. I mean, the God's creation there is so beautiful. You see the mountains, the valleys, the river, everything is so just like unique. And I was there with my family. I moved there in 2015. I have my little baby, 1 month old, and we moved there to serve, you know, for over a year and a half, almost 2 years. We rebuilt homes. We had a chlorine factory in that time. and so many more projects that Operation Blessing did in that time. But I will say that I see Nepal's special, you know, in my heart, but also I see the people that is so willing and so open and so generous and so compassionate too, and also so desperate for God. So that's something that it kind of moved my heart to, that is like a nation that is like claiming for God's. And that's something that I think Operation Blessing has a lot to contribute to this nation. And this is an opportunity that I don't want to miss, you know, with my team, with Operation Blessing, with CBN, to start and keep opening up, you know, doors and partnerships that are so needed in this time.
5: Diego, thank you. As you mentioned, Operation Blessing is responding to multiple devastations around the world. And we're going to be praying for you and the team in Nepal. Thanks for being with us today.
11: Thank you, Andrew. Blessing.
5: Ladies and gentlemen, to participate in the relief effort that Operation Blessing will be doing, I mean, we are going to be there for a long time. You can contribute to the Operation Blessing Disaster Relief Fund. You can call us at 1-800-700-7000 or scan that QR code and get involved. And as Diego mentioned, we want to bring the hope of Christ, not just disaster relief, but bring the message of Jesus to these hurting people. You see footage of all these children crying. It's so devastating. You can text OBDR to 51555 as well. Thank you for participating. Ladies and gentlemen, in other news, the U.S. CENTCOM commander declared the Strait of Hormuz is open after American forces cleared it of mines. Lori Johnson has that story and more from our CBN newsroom. Lori.
12: That's right, Andrew. Admiral Bradley Cooper said the U.S. military got the job done, all while protecting commercial ships traveling through the vital waterway. Joshua Swanson reports from Israel.
13: The U.S. military says international shipping lanes through the Strait of Hormuz are open following a months-long operation to remove sea mines.
14: The circumstances were challenging and dangerous, to say the least, but we got the job done. Our forces meticulously and quietly cleared them of sea mine threats using a combination of Navy divers, Navy SEALs, and U.S. air power from the Army, Navy, Air Force, and Marine Corps.
13: Cooper says U.S. forces also protected commercial shipping through the strait.
14: Over the past several months, U.S. forces have assisted nearly 1,500 commercial vessels in transiting the strait by providing coordinated protection.
13: President Donald Trump says the U.S. now controls the waterway, which is putting intense pressure on Tehran.
15: The Strait of Hormuz is open. We have control and we have the blockade. Iran's not getting anything. Nothing is going through. Not one ship has gotten through.
13: Trump later declared on Truth Social, Iran is a failing nation. He added, I don't want to meet, they do. In fact, they are begging to make a deal. Tehran disputes the U.S. account, claiming it still controls the strait, and a senior Iranian security official said the issue of the Strait of Hormuz is related to ending the wars in the entire region, and in particular in Lebanon and Gaza. Meanwhile, Israel is reportedly telling Washington that a pilot security program in southern Lebanon has failed. According to Walla, Israel says the Lebanese army is failing to take action against Hezbollah. The IDF is also preparing to bolster forces in the West Bank ahead of the Jewish holiday period amid heightened tensions. And despite the regional turmoil, Aliyah is surging. More than 2,700 North Americans have immigrated to Israel this year, with over 1,000 in August alone, and more than 4,000 expected by year's end. Joshua Swanson, CBN News, Jerusalem.
12: Big tech companies are sounding the alarm over artificial intelligence, calling on government and industry leaders to address a major security threat. More than 100 companies, including competitors OpenAI, Google, Microsoft, and Anthropic, signed the letter warning that AI-powered cyber attacks will soon be more sophisticated and more prevalent. We have a limited window to strengthen cyber defenses, they write, citing a risk to crucial services from hospitals to water treatment plants. The companies say a global-wide campaign by governments and industry leaders is needed to strengthen cybersecurity. Hopefully that will take place, Andrew. Very disturbing.
5: It certainly is. Thank you, Lori. I remember as a kid, it was 83 or 84, when a movie came out It was with Matthew Broderick. I think it was called War Games. And he was a computer savvy high school kid. And after a few days and a few clicks on his computer, he nearly started World War III with Russia. And I remember as a kid thinking, well, good thing that type of thing could never, ever happen. And then we hear news reports like this and we think we are obviously living in very frightening times, aren't we? It was just last week I interviewed CBN war correspondent Chuck Holton. He wrote a book called Red Teams, which helps churches prepare for catastrophic events or things so we can depend less on the government and more on each other in community. But no matter how frightening things get in the news or we hear all these different stories, remember, Scripture tells us over and over, fear not, be anxious for nothing. John 14:27, Jesus said, I leave you a gift of peace. It's not like the world gives. Do not be troubled or afraid. When you read these headlines, prepare with your family the best you can for different scenarios, but stay in the Word, be on guard and of good courage. Still ahead, everyone, plummeting 28 feet to the pavement, this cable technician woke up in heaven. Find out what he saw and heard coming up later.
6: 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They belong to the gotaways, migrants who are slipping through our border. Details from CBN News when we come back.
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5: Illegal crossings at the U.S. southern border have plummeted under the second Trump administration. Still, an unknown number called gotaways are making it across undetected. Meanwhile, the closed border is forcing drug cartels to invest in new ways to smuggle product into this country. Chuck Holton has the story from San Diego.
16: In the backcountry of eastern San Diego County, Army veteran Corey Godereau found evidence of a crisis scattered across the desert floor.
17: Get back there, and I'm seeing these IDs all over the place. They're just laying on the ground. And I assume they're literally just laying in piles like this, right on the ground on the interior of the United States.
16: Discarded passports, ID cards, and cell phones dropped by migrants the moment they cross. Godereau has spent 4 years collecting them.
17: We have no good way of knowing what the gotaway number is. I need the federal government to do a gotaway study because how can we solve a problem if we don't know what the problem is?
16: The phones may be the biggest clue of all. One of the first opened with a single guess.
17: You get a new phone. What's the default password? It's 123456. It's the Chinese guy's phone from the Darien to, well, from China, from Wuhan, Turkey, Darien. It shows everything. This entire trip.
16: A treasure trove of intelligence, Godereau says federal agencies have ignored. Meanwhile, the cartels are going underground. Authorities recently found a 2,000-meter tunnel under the Otay Mesa port of entry and pulled out roughly 2 tons of cocaine.
18: The cartels are trying to push their poison into the country as much as they can. So with this more secure border, with the decrease in the number of illegal migrants crossing, cartels are looking for new ways, new innovative ways to get their poison in the country. And the tunnel is just one example of that.
19: Here at the Otay Mesa border crossing, it can take up to 4 hours to get across into the United States. A lot of that has to do with the need for additional security. So far this year, the U.S. Customs and Border Protection has picked up more than 100 million lethal doses of fentanyl alone coming across this border. And that means they obviously need more security. So they're investing over $1 billion in this border crossing to rebuild it, make it more efficient, and use some high-tech methods to be able to detect those drugs more easily.
18: Since January, the DEA and our partners here in San Diego have seized more than 13 million deadly doses of fentanyl. And just to put that number in perspective, that's about 3 to 4 times our population.
16: The threat isn't only at the border. In Godereau's own neighborhood, California's lax marijuana laws have sparked a gold rush of foreign buyers snapping up remote land.
20: So you've probably heard the reporting in recent years about Chinese companies and people coming to the United States and buying up property. Well, some of that property is right there behind me And it's actually on an Indian reservation, but what you're seeing in this area of eastern San Diego County is more and more of those plastic hoop houses popping up everywhere. And many of them, as it turns out, are being used for illegal marijuana growing.
17: So in this area, there are illegal marijuana grows that are just constantly popping up everywhere. This has been happening for a while now. So the sheriff actually started a marijuana enforcement team. It's called the MET team. They go in and hit this place. Yeah, there's 85,000 plants, 30 Chinese illegal aliens, an Up Armor GMC Yukon vehicle, about $50,000 in cash, firearms. They had the guy install the biometrics and everything, and they're just cuffed, sitting in the shade while they're ripping all the plants out. And I watched them fill dump trailers up with plants. And they peel out of there, cut the guys loose.
20: Because California is a sanctuary state, authorities released all 30 Chinese nationals, with Border Patrol just down the road. The farm already appears to be rebuilding.
17: Then you let them all go? What this is creating, and I don't think the local, state, or feds are understanding this. This is creating a place where the locals will never work with you because they don't trust you.
20: So Godereau keeps walking the desert, hoping Washington will finally want to know what he's finding. From San Diego, I'm Chuck Holt for CBN News.
5: All right, Chuck, appreciate your reporting. That farm, talk about hiding in plain sight. It's more like Hollywood than San Diego. Did you hear that? 85,000 plants, 30 Chinese illegals, an armored car, firearms, and 50 grand in cash. Let them all go. And 100 million doses of fentanyl at that border. So Godereau is kind of like a Jack Bauer out of 24 all by himself out there. Let's hope he can get some help from our government. Terry?
6: Wow, unbelievable. Well, up next, a cable line ricochets backwards, and this worker is thrown off the ladder. His helmet flies off, and he hits the pavement 28 feet below. Stay tuned for what happened next after this.
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5: Russ fell 28 feet and hit the pavement below. He didn't feel a thing. As soon as he slammed into the sidewalk, Russ was in heaven.
0: Russ Knoll of Pottstown, Pennsylvania, enjoyed his job as a cable technician. On the morning of April 26, 2007, he left for work as usual. No idea his life was about to change forever.
21: I had one co-worker on a ladder against that pole, and another co-worker against the ladder at that pole, and I was responsible for this center section right here. So I started going up the ladder. The weight of my body pushed this cable line forward, and as I got two-thirds of the way up, almost to the top where I would have put on my safety harness, all of a sudden, the cable line ricocheted backwards and threw my ladder backwards and threw me off the ladder. As I was falling to the ground, my helmet flew off my head.
0: Russ plummeted 28 feet to the pavement below and was knocked unconscious. His co-workers immediately called 911. Emergency personnel arrived and transported him to the trauma center at the University of Pennsylvania Medical Center. Russ, who'd been a Christian for many years, says during that time he was somewhere else completely.
21: As soon as I hit the sidewalk, I was in heaven. I wasn't on this earth anymore. I was in a puffy white environment, totally bright white, totally quiet, totally peaceful. It was the most unbelievable experience you could ever imagine. I feel that God was there. He was watching over me. I didn't have any communication with him other than just feeling his presence surrounding me. There was no stress whatsoever, no pain. I didn't feel anything but love. I didn't want to leave. I was like, God, thank you. This is beautiful.
0: Russ woke up in the hospital confused about where he was.
21: And I realized I was back on Earth. And I said, what happened? They're like, Russ, you just fell 28 feet and died here in a trauma center. I was like, I didn't feel a thing.
0: Incredibly, his only injuries were two fractured vertebrae, four cracked ribs, and a cut on his head. Russ spent 3 days in the hospital, then was sent home to recover. While there, he was able to spend more time with his sons, Tyler and Trevor.
21: They enjoyed that I was able to be home with them more than just getting up and going to work every morning. The things they wrote just made me feel so good, touched my heart, you know, and I was so thankful God sent me back. I've been blessed ever since.
0: Soon after, Russ returned to work. Today, he's retired and looks forward to experiencing heaven again someday. It's something he shares with people he meets.
21: I was there. It's real. I can't wait to go back. Because I know God's with me. He'll take me back to heaven. It was wonderful. Just hope that others will know that there is a God, there is a creator that's there for those who reach out to him, accept him, and open their heart to him. Heaven is real. Jesus died to forgive you for your sins and cleanse you from all unrighteousness. So you can experience heaven the way I did.
5: What a beautiful reminder today. Maybe we need it in a world that can be frightening, and we see so much going on, so many crises and wars around the world and different threats and concerns we have with everyday living. It's a beautiful reminder today that we are citizens of heaven. That's what we're told in the Gospels and in the New Testament. We are citizens of heaven. Jesus said, we are not of this world. That's comforting, good news, that we will spend eternity with Christ if we know him as Savior. So what do we do now if we're living in this troubled world and sometimes feel like we're not even sure where to turn at different times when we get overloaded or anxious? Scripture tells us to set our hearts on things above, where Christ is seated in the throne, and set our mind on things above, not on earthly things. And we're not to be conformed to this world by the sin that is around us, but our mind is transformed by the Holy Spirit of God. What a great reminder that we have an eternal home with Jesus. But if you're a Christian and perhaps you haven't been living for the Lord like you were, and you're getting caught up in the current and the stream of stress and anxiety and fear, and maybe you're asking God to adapt to your way as opposed to us adapting to his, I want to pray for you now that you're reminded of your eternal home with Jesus, and the Holy Spirit wants to empower you for everyday living now. We as believers in Christ sometimes, I think, take for granted that Jesus told us it was good he goes away so the Holy Spirit can take up residence in us and empower us to live for God and be salt and light in a hurting world. Father God, I pray for those right now who know you as Savior, but perhaps have lost that passion for living for you. And maybe they've believed lies of the enemy, Father God, and been caught up in the culture of the day, in the sins around them. Lord God, I pray for a break today, that the Holy Spirit of God leads them in the ways of God. You have an army of people out there that are just waiting to tap into the Holy Spirit. Lord God, I rebuke the enemy who seeks to deceive them with lies. The truth is, we are loved and you have good things for us. So, Father God, help us live for you. In the name of Jesus, I pray. If you need prayer for anything, you can call us at 1-800-700-7000. We would love to pray for you, whatever your prayer need is. Terry, over to you.
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12: Welcome back to the 700 Club for this CBN News Break. Gang members in Port-au-Prince, Haiti set fire to an evangelical church during a violent rampage last Sunday. According to the United Nations, at least 47 people died in the violence, many of whom were Christians. The armed men also kidnapped more than 50 people and are holding them hostage. The UN General Secretary said 22 victims reportedly were executed in a church compound where they sought shelter. In Peru, people living in a tropical jungle had no access to a clean water source for more than 50 years. They had to make long trips by foot to a dirty river or old wells and frequently fell ill from contaminated water. Now, a comprehensive solution installed by CBN's Operation Blessing is transforming water access. A solar-powered water pumping system brings clean water to every home, which has been equipped with a shower, toilet, sink, and cleaning supplies. There's also a chlorine dispenser to ensure purification. Now the community has clean, safe water every day. You can find out more about Operation Blessing by going to their website at ob.org. Andrew and Terry will be back with more of the 700 Club right after this.
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8: Monday, a ride-along with a former dealer.
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8: How he built an empire.
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5: A blessing to Israel and a blessing to the world. That's what Transform Iran CEO Lana Silk believes the nation of Iran will become. She sat down with Abigail Robertson for CBN's podcast, Heaven Meets Earth. Here's a segment from that conversation.
10: So welcome, Lana Silk. It is such an honor to have you here. You are the CEO of Transform Iran. You have just had a heart for revival in Iran because you were so clearly born for what you're doing right now.
11: I was born into Islamic Iran. I was born on what Iranians will call Black Friday. It's the day towards the end of 1978 when the greatest fatalities happened as Iranians marched and fought and protested to overthrow their Shah and bring in the Islamic Republic as their new leadership.
10: Were you raised in a Christian household?
11: I was. The church that is thriving in Iran today, this fast-growing church that everyone talks about, was born out of my grandfather's conversion and the meetings that he had in his home for 4 years. Yeah, you didn't know that?
10: No.
11: My grandfather was an Armenian nationalist and really had no interest in the Christian faith, certainly not in the form that we embrace today, the two of us. But God had work to do with him, and he ended up in a meeting where he was very uncomfortable, didn't like the sort of the God story that he was hearing around him. And God spoke to him even in that meeting and said, follow me, and through you, I will change the course of a nation. So then they started meeting every night as a family. They had six children. My dad was number five. And they encountered the Holy Spirit, all of them. And lots of people got saved through those meetings and encountered God. And the church sort of grew out of that.
10: Like, we hear stories a lot of Jesus appearing to Muslims in the Middle East in dreams. And is that something that you all saw?
11: Yeah, very often, very often. And we have so many stories, I mean, in our own team, multiple leaders in our own team who came through unexpected supernatural encounters where God appeared in visions, in dreams, did miraculous healings, drew them to himself. One of my favorites from the last few weeks is a person that came across our AI tool. So we developed an AI-led discipleship tool in summer last year. We were dealing with a real increase in interest and need for pastors to answer questions from people in the country. So we began the journey that led us down to AI, where Kairos was born, using the knowledge bank that was in our apologetic center, but also the Bible, so that people could have a conversation, but with a tool, and they know that there's no human on the other side that's going to expose them. And this man just came across Kairos and said right off the bat, I've never known any Christians. I've never heard anything about Christianity, but I've had this name Jesus on my mind for a year and I can't shake it. And I need to know who he is, what's the deal, and ends up having a whole conversation, and at the end of it gives his life to the Lord.
10: What visions is God putting on your heart? What is he speaking to you about? What's to come? What's happening now?
11: I think Iran is due to be a blessing to Israel and a blessing to the nations. I think the reason things are so intense and ugly right now is because the enemy is scared. He has had a stronghold in Iran and he has used it to spread demonic evil out of Iran. And the war is intensifying now. And as Christians, we need to know that what we're looking at in the news, this is, it's masquerading as a political situation, but this is a spiritual situation.
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6: Well, that was a fascinating interview. I have to go check out the rest of it.
5: It's a great podcast.
6: Yes, great job, Abby. Well, a blessing. Nathaniel is a boy who has suffered extreme trauma. He can never forget the day it happened. He went to a wedding with his family, and he was nearly killed because of it. When Nathaniel and his family attended a wedding near their village, no one expected it to end in bloodshed.
13: Around 7 p.m., my family went home. But I wanted to stay with my friends until the end of the celebrations. About 20 minutes after my parents left, I heard loud gunshots. A young boy was shot through the throat and died instantly. Everyone ran. I didn't even notice a bullet graze the side of my head. I just ran home as fast as I could.
6: Fulani terrorists killed or maimed more than 50 people that day. After the attack, Nathaniel and dozens of others were taken to the hospital.
13: I was crying. Everyone was crying. When I got back to the village, it was hard to get past the trauma. At night, I couldn't sleep. I worried it would happen again. How would I survive? Where would I run to the next time?
6: During this dark and difficult time in Nathaniel's life, he found hope.
13: Someone came to our village and told us there was a place where children that were troubled by attacks could seek refuge and get counseling and a good education. I needed all of that.
6: Nathaniel's parents let him stay with Christian Faith Ministries, which is supported in part by CBN's Orphans Promise. Here, children who have experienced terrible trauma attend school in safety, learn about God, and work through their pain.
13: When I arrived, I had a lot of mental images of what happened in my village. My house parents, teachers, and everyone helped me get past that. I didn't think I would ever laugh again, but here my friends and I laugh all the time. I have healed a lot here, and I'm excited about what God is doing in my life.
6: Orphans Promise sponsored dozens of new classrooms and offices here, making room for more children who need a safe place to go to school.
13: I feel safe and accepted here, like I have a big family. They make sure we get enough sleep and have plenty of good food. I'm focused on my studies, and I'm learning to become a better person. When I went home for the holidays, my parents were surprised by my transformation and happy to see me thriving. Thank you for helping me and the many other children here. I pray God will open more doors for you so you can continue this great work. Thank you.
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6: Rosaline isn't sure how she injured her shoulder the first time. She just woke up in excruciating pain. Doctors could find no solution, so that pain went on for years until Rosaline received the first of what would be a triple miracle.
14: I couldn't lift it. It was awful. I started to get numbness, tingling.
15: It was November 2015 when Rosaline Castro woke up one morning to severe pain in her left shoulder. As a production designer, Rosaline thought she heard it on her job at a furniture company.
14: I was working a lot of hours at my job. It was a very stressful time at work. I was afraid to take time off because we had a lot of deadlines.
15: The pain went on for weeks, months, and eventually years. None of the many doctors Rosaline went to could find anything wrong. Desperate, she tried everything from physical therapy to acupuncture, but nothing worked. The only relief came through pain medication.
14: Because sometimes I would get a shooting pain, and it felt like I had little pieces of bone shattered. And it was interfering with my daily activities, like showering, changing clothing. I couldn't lift it. And I started to cry out to the Lord because that's not a way to live. But I started to pray to the Lord because I needed to get through the day.
15: The pain would get even worse when Rosaline started taking care of her disabled mother, having to help her in and out of her wheelchair.
14: I just would pray all the time, asking for the Lord to give me strength, but I know that the Lord is a healer. And I'll go to Him first, and then whatever He guides me to do, because I don't reject medication, and I don't reject doctors, and I don't reject any kind of medical treatment, but I will always go to the Lord.
15: Then, on November 13th, 2020, almost 5 years to the day since the pain started, she was watching the 700 Club. Ashley Key was praying.
0: And there's someone who's watching who is having pain in your left shoulder. It's very discomforting, pain all of the time. You've been asking God to heal you. He's answering that prayer for you right now. You will be healed and pain-free in the name of Jesus.
16: When she gave that word, I screamed, I receive it, I receive it. And I'm thanking the Lord and I'm excited. Now I still had the pain. But I went to sleep, and when I woke up that morning, I was like, I'm healed. I don't feel anything.
15: Rosaline's journey to healing wasn't over. A month later, she re-injured her shoulder while helping her mother.
16: I felt a snap. I knew it. And then I was trying to ignore it. The pain came back. And I was like, no, I don't want to go through this again. I felt like I went back into the hole. I was asking the Lord to restore everything.
15: 4 weeks later, Rosaline was watching the 700 Club and again would receive a word of healing from the Lord. This one came from Terry Musin.
17: And there's somebody with a rotator cuff issue. It's not torn exactly, but it's just very, very sore. Especially, you know, when you move your arm around or you try to lift anything above the height of your shoulder, God is healing that for you. You're just going to feel a warmth come into that part of your shoulder, and it's just being all put back in place.
16: And I can't believe it. I grabbed it. I said, I'm grabbing that. I went to bed and I woke up in the morning. Woke up in the morning, it was gone. And it's been gone till, praise the Lord, till today. You know, no pain. Like, you know, my arm, the way it's supposed to be.
15: Although her pain was gone, Rosaline would need God's touch again. In addition to taking care of her mother, she had started helping her father, who was blind and had dementia. Rosaline felt overwhelmed and alone.
16: If I got 1 hour of sleep a day, that was a lot. I was saying, Lord, that your will be done. Give me strength. Give me love so I could do this with love. It was difficult. Praying to the Lord, help me, give me wisdom, help me get through this day.
15: Then in January 2021, she received a third word of knowledge. Again, it was Terry.
17: Restoration is the word for you, Rosalind. You are so discouraged and alone. God is answering the thing you have asked of him. He's with you right now. You have never been alone, but just put up your hands, receive it, and thank him.
16: I couldn't believe it. I just like, wow. We're asking the Lord to restore everything in my life, to tell me what his plans are. I have seen that word be fulfilled.
15: Rosaline's mother has since passed, and her father now lives with a caregiver. Today, Rosaline takes care of two uncles and says the Lord is giving her strength with each new day.
16: And I'm seeing him as a God that is of the impossible, that nothing is impossible for him, that he is faithful to his word, faithful to his promises, and it's just been amazing.
6: Speaking of amazing, I'd say she's quite amazing as a caregiver. Unbelievable. And so God, I know, will continue to give her strength and courage for the place that she's stepped into. You know, it takes courage to do that. So I know there are many of you that are in difficult, challenging situations as well. Maybe it's not the same as Rosalind's, but we just want to say that God is there with you. We want to pray for you and with you today. And so we want to begin by sharing, if that wasn't enough encouragement, we want to begin by sharing other messages of people who've had God move. This is on July 25th this year. Melinda, who lives in Pomona, California, experienced a frightening health scare while away from home. She was suddenly overcome with severe dizziness that left her struggling to keep her balance. The episode became so intense that she feared she would fall. In the middle of the crisis, she called the CBN Prayer Center and received prayer. Almost immediately, she said, the dizziness disappeared and her balance was restored. She was able to make it home safely. She's giving God all the glory for his healing. She's thankful for the CBN prayer partners and want you to know that they stood with her in faith during a very scary time. I can imagine when you're away from home and something like that happens, you feel so vulnerable.
5: Yeah, this is particularly wonderful because it's actually goes back a few years. This is Pam by email. I want to share a miracle I experienced in 2023. I'd been struggling with drug-resistant depression for about 4 years. I'd been prescribed various medications, went through two treatments of TMS, no relief. On October 20, 2023, during the prayer segment, Terry said a woman with drug-resistant depression was being healed. I've walked in that healing since that day. I know for a fact It was a miracle for me. Pam, thank you for letting us know. God bless you. There's power in prayer. We want to go to the throne room now for you and intercede for the needs you have or someone you love has. Let's go to the Lord right now. Father God, we thank you for this precious time in which we can seek your face, Lord God. We can seek a touch from heaven. And Lord, for that one who literally is saying out loud, even this morning, I feel like my head is going to explode because she is so torn with so many different responsibilities, caring for everyone else. And I just think the Holy Spirit wants to tell you now, in the midst

0: Quiet and confidence will be your strength. And even as Andrew's praying that, I feel like the Lord is wanting to speak to many who are under just a cloud of anxiety that you can't seem to come out from under. Many of you are medicating for it. God is wanting to speak peace right into the midst of that, and not peace like the world gives it, but that supernatural peace that only He can bring into places of anxiety in your life. You know, He inhabits the praises of His people. So right now, if that's you, begin to quietly in your heart praise Him. Make a list of all the things you have to be grateful for, all the attributes of God that you know are bigger than you are. And then begin to worship Him as He sets you free right now in Jesus' name.
1: Yeah, and this is just for practical living. Consider and look at the areas you use to distract yourself, because we don't like to look and think about our problems, our issues, our illnesses, our conditions. So we find other ways. It could be through like getting on social media or drugs or alcohol or whatever we're doing to cope. Okay, use that time and that emotional energy and that pursuit and seek the Father. He has great things for you even today. It's a promise from heaven. In Jesus' name we pray. Amen. Call us if you need prayer. 1-800-700-7000. Here's Psalm 84. The Lord will withhold no good thing from those who do what is right. God bless you all.
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3: Welcome to Behind the Cameras. And this little update is for the month of August to see what's going on here at His channel. And friends, as you know, behind me here, I'm out at our SoCal soundstage, and they're setting up for a production. And this kind of gives you an idea. I told them, just turn a camera around, because they're working over on that section over there and way over. They've got the stuff going on over there, and this back is the staging area where you prepare for your program. You sit down and you do a talk through with your guests, and then you go to the particular set. We have three sets out here. We have the World News Briefing set for Tom Hughes, and then we have my Pray for a Miracle set, and then we have the talk style set, and then we can move sets around for little special productions. But for this month, for those of you that know Jan Markell, go to her gallery. She has a show for August, and it's with Michelle Bachman, and I'm telling you, Michelle explains so clearly about communism and socialism and what is going on in America, because, friends, I've never been very much concerned, and you know I'm not political. I'm just 100%, how can we proselyte the gospel, and what country can we get into to share the message of Jesus? And I let the politicians do what the politicians do. But I have had the privilege to travel in countries almost in every part of the world. And I know what communism looks like, and I know at the end results. I remember in Romania, when we were able to go there after the communism fell, do you know that I found out that the little kids, when they go to bed at night, they stuff food between their cheeks to make sure they have enough food for the next day, and so the parents always make sure they take the food out so the kids don't choke when they're sleeping. I mean, who'd ever think of it? And when you go to the stores, it's like there was some kind of stocking problem. They're just empty, or they just have one item, and it's just going down the shelf. And we're starting to see that with this communism that is taking effect in America. And friends, it's partially our fault. It started in the 90s with the schools. When they centralized schooling, they no longer taught the kids about the greatness of the country and the uniqueness of the United States. And so these kids are growing up to not have much respect for the country. If you don't have respect and you don't know your history, It's easy to

0: change them over to a new system. And socialism, the problem is it promises you everything and gives you nothing. So, friends, we really have to pray about that. But you can tune in, see that with Jan Markell, with Michelle Bachmann. In fact, Jan said that she is going to start taping, she's hoping, a program every 2 weeks. And remember, Jan retired, and we thought we weren't going to get any more of Jan, but all of you just kept hitting her with emails. Jan, we need you. Jan, we need you. So she's really enjoying it, and I think she's doing a great job, because we've got a few on the Ruku Gallery with her, a special guest, and they're very informative. Another thing on our Ruku, I only got a few more minutes here. Ruku, we just updated the app again, and so now on Ruku, you have galleries for some of your favorite programs, so you can see like 2 or 3 or 4 weeks on your Ruku app. And friends, pray for Israel. We have to do some upgrades there. We have to put an indoor studio. We have outdoor studio. We need an indoor studio. Pray for us, because this is something we have to do, and it's very difficult to do things over there. They're extremely costly. It's time for me to go. I'll give you a little bit more behind the scenes. And may God richly bless all of you. Tell a friend about his channel. God bless.
1: Paul the Apostle said, "The good news that I have to share with you is that Christ died for our sins." The prophet Isaiah said, "God laid on him the iniquities of us all." Everything to save you has been done by God. To keep you from the flames of hell, God sent his only begotten Son, allowed him to suffer and die. We sang the old rugged cross. "To the old rugged cross I will ever be true, its shame and reproach gladly bear." Yes, God did provide the means by which you can be saved from the death that results from sin. But you have to respond. God even called to the people and he said, "Turn, turn, for why will you die, saith the Lord? I have no pleasure in the death of the wicked, but they turn from their wickedness and live." And God is calling to some of you today and he's saying, "Turn, turn. Why will you die? I don't have pleasure in the death of the wicked, but they will turn from their wickedness and live." And God is calling some of you today to do just that.
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3: 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God's not finished with you. He's not throwing you away. He's got a bunch for you to do. And maybe none of us will ever see or hear or know about it, but He does. And it's that obedience to what He's calling you to do and to be that He has formed from your mother's womb to be His servant that's so very important.
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0: would you go for your faith? Could you face years in prison for the sake of the gospel? Today's guest lived that reality. After spending over 20 years doing missions work in Turkey, he found himself in prison accused of crimes he didn't commit. But that was only the beginning of his journey. Welcome to Joni Table Talk, Friends from the Table. I'm your host today, Rebecca Lamb-Wise, and I'm here with my co-host, Dorothy Newton.
1: Hi, I'm so happy to be here. You know, scripture tells us that we overcome by the word of our testimony.
0: Yes.
1: And our guest today, oh my goodness, I'm so excited because, you know, he walked through some things most of us would never, ever imagine. So it's going to be a great show.
0: That's right. And please welcome Andrew Brunson.
2: Thank you. Good to be here.
0: Thank you so much for being here. Well, I want to get into your story, but I do want to start with growing up. You were a missionary kid in Mexico?
2: I was. I grew up in Mexico.
0: So what was that like? I mean, were you born and raised there?
2: I was born in the States, and I was 1 month old when my parents moved to Mexico. So I grew up there. I went to the Mexican schools. I say my heart is half Mexican.
0: I love that. And so what was that like? Like, what was your childhood like? Did you have any, like, moments, encounters with God? Did that give you a heart for missions?
2: Not really, as far as a heart for missions. My heart for missions came from, there was an impartation that I received. And there's something that happened to me that from that day on, I had a strong drive in me, even when I was not really walking with the Lord as a teenager.
0: Yeah.
2: If someone were to ask me, what are you going to do when you're older? I said, if I survive this period of my life, I know I'm supposed to be a missionary. So I had a kind of a different calling to missions.
0: Yeah, I love that. You were kind of marked by God in that moment.
2: I feel that I was, yes.
0: Yeah. And even though you went kind of wayward, you would end up on that path. Can you talk about, like, what your teenage years were like and what was that surrender moment for you?
2: Well, my teenage years were very up and down.
0: Yeah.
2: I was like, every time there was a opportunity to rededicate your life to Christ, I would go forward, you know, but it didn't really take, and it was very inconsistent. And when I was a senior in high school, I was at a boarding school, and there was a teacher there who I did not like him because he was so full of Jesus. It made me feel guilty around him. I knew that I should be like that, so I didn't want to be around him, but at the same time, I was drawn to him because of that.
0: Wow.
2: And I told him about my inconsistent life, and he said, you just need to be filled with the Holy Spirit. I said, well, you can try it. You know, I've tried everything else, and he prayed for me. And there's something that happened in those 5 minutes. I did not feel anything,
0: mm-hmm.
2: but something changed in me dramatically, and I walked out of the room. There was a girl coming toward me. She said, Andrew, something's different about you. Before, when I looked into your eyes, I would feel afraid, and now I don't. So there was something significant in those 5 minutes. And after that, I started to do evangelism. I became very zealous for God. And that was a turning point in my life.
1: Wow, that's amazing. Missionary, what a great ministry. But what led you to go all the way across the world to Turkey?
2: So I knew I was supposed to be in missions. I had that drive in me. Turkey was of zero interest to me.
0: Yeah.
2: But our denomination at that time wanted to start work there. So they asked us to go, and we went out of obedience, not out of any interest in Turkey. It is the largest unevangelized country in the world. So
0: really?
2: Most Turks have never met a Christian face to face in their lives. So it was a good place for us to go. But we had no interest. And in fact, my wife cried when she got on the plane when we first flew over there. I said, my life is over. I don't want to go to Turkey. But over a few years, I think of it as God put some of his love for the Turks into our hearts. And for me, it's not so much an emotional love as a commitment. I became very committed to seeing a blessing come to them, to seeing God's kingdom come to Turkey.
0: Yeah, what you're describing is, I always like to talk about it as alignment. It's like our hearts come into alignment for what God's heart is. Mm. And when he gives you that agape love, it's a love that's not tied to our emotion, but it's something that will drive you and fuel you when feelings are there or not there and can kind of get you through difficult times. Would you say it helped you?
2: Well, having a sense of this is what God wants for us helped us a lot, because... If we have that, you know, this is my assignment, then we did have difficulties. We had, you know, death threats. We had bomb threats over the years. One time a gunman came and attacked our church. He shot at me. And
1: Wait, shot at you?
2: Yeah, yeah. And then someone in our church, one of the Turkish women said, you know, now you're going to leave, right? Because our children were upset. This was hard for them. It was traumatic. And I said, no, we're not leaving because we can't leave until God tells us we're released.
0: Yeah.
2: This is our assignment, and we're going to stay until God changes our assignment.
0: So there was that dedication to completing your assignment because you didn't want to not fulfill the purpose on your life. I understand that sure. feeling. But as a parent, I had to understand how hard it had to have been for you and your wife, seeing your children affected. What gave you peace concerning them being in that situation with y'all?
2: I don't know that I would call it peace.
0: Yeah.
2: When we had our first threats, you know, someone was sending us text messages. We knew there was a group. You know, if you don't leave the country by Wednesday, we're going to kill you. We have to say, what are we going to do? We have young children. And I thought it would be too easy if they could get rid of all the missionaries if they just threatened us once and we run away. That's not what God wants. So I said, okay, we will leave if you tell us to leave. Otherwise, this is our assignment. If you tell me to leave, I'll be on the next plane out of here. But otherwise, we will stay and trust that you will protect us. Mm. Unless you don't protect us, which you may not.
0: Yeah. Right.
2: And if you don't protect us, it's because in some way that will bring greater glory to you. So we work through that in our minds. Emotions take a lot longer to catch up.
0: Yeah.
2: But that helped us when we faced these kinds of things in the future, and we did quite a bit, that we know we've made our decision. We're staying until God tells us to leave, and he'll protect us unless he doesn't. He may not. And this is one of the things with persecution. I say, what best prepared me for the difficulties I went through was running after God, developing intimacy with him and love. And so that's what, if you ask people how to prepare for persecution, people who've gone through it, and I would say the same, it's preparation of the heart. What I was most missing, what I had that helped me was the love. What I was most missing was a realistic view of suffering.
0: Yeah.
2: And how difficult it can be. And I had more of a, I didn't have a realistic view of how difficult it can be because of the biographies I'd read. And there can be an idealized view.
0: Yeah.
2: And even when I ended up in solitary confinement, somebody I know sent a message to me, Andrew, now it's just you and God. It's going to be great. I thought that wasn't great, but that's the kind of idealized view we can have.
1: Right.
0: Yeah, it's almost kind of like, when disillusionment sets in and it's like, I had this calling, I had this purpose, and this isn't what I thought it was going to be. And it makes me think about one of the greatest people in the Bible, John the Baptist, and he ends up in prison.
2: Sure.
0: And he basically sends a message to Jesus saying, are you really the one that God promised? And it's because every single one of us as believers, we're going to have a moment where it's like I don't want to get emotional, but it's like our circumstances are not what we thought they were going to be. How do you move from like disillusionment to persevering through kind of like seemingly like a hopeless situation?
2: Well, it's interesting you mentioned John the Baptist because I usually use him as an example of someone who he was confused. He had doubts and questions, and Jesus didn't use his power for him.
0: Mm-mm.
2: He didn't even speak into his situation.
0: Mm-mm.
2: The message he sent back to him was, be careful that you don't stumble, that you do not become offended. And this is what happened to me in prison, is that I, you know, when I first ended up in solitary confinement, I was afraid, I was starting to break, but I said, God, as long as I have your presence, I can do anything. And then I lost all sense of his presence for the entire time I was in prison. And I felt like I was just in the dark, I didn't have his voice, and I felt abandoned by him.
0: Wow.
2: And that wounded me so deeply. You know, I thought we were friends. You know, what happened? And I was so deeply disappointed. It took me into crisis and I became offended toward God. And so to tie it back to what we were talking about, I think this is, we don't have any guarantees of what outcome is going to be. And this is one of the things that really tests our heart.
0: Yeah.
2: When we're going through hardship is, I don't know when it's going to end. I don't know if it's going to end. And that uncertainty really tests us. And that's where You know, for me, that offended heart, where is your presence? It took me into spiritual crisis, and it broke me spiritually.
0: I want to talk about that powerful encounter you had with God in prison, but I do want to give some context. How did you end up in prison in Turkey in the first place?
2: Yeah, I think that they were going to deport us. Someone said, hey, let's see how we can use this. And then someone pretty high up said, let's use this to, let's keep Andrew Brunson and intimidate other missionaries so they will deport themselves. They'll just leave.
0: Oh, wow.
2: Because this wasn't, no one had been imprisoned for their faith in Turkey in living memory. People have been killed, things like that happened, but not imprisoned. And so, and also to intimidate local believers. Look, if we can do this to an American, think about what we can do to you.
1: Right.
2: So it was intended to intimidate. And then as it proceeded, I was used kind of as a, you know, propaganda piece. Look at, this is what Christians are like. They're evil. They hate Turks. They want to divide the country and project all of that hatred onto me. And with that kind of paint the whole church so that when there is persecution in the future, which there has been a lot in the past in Turkey, but there will be more in the future, that people will say, yes, they deserve it. So I think that was the intention behind it. And I often say, you know, there's a human story and there's a God story. The human story is this is what they were trying to do. And then there was also, they ended up trying to leverage it later for political purposes, trying to, you know, have President Trump give certain concessions to them because of my case. And that's the human story. The God story is, I think in a way he chose me to, I think Satan put me into prison, but I think God was very involved in it because he had his purposes for it. And so I see the God story underlying it. It's not as clearly visible, but it's what actually drives the other story.
0: Yeah, and it's kind of like what Joseph says when he was like, what you intended for evil, God used for good. And so God allowed you to go through it because he had a greater purpose in it.
2: He had a purpose for me to reshape me, but also suddenly millions and millions of people around the world are praying for Turkey.
0: Oh, wow.
2: And I think that I became one of the most prayed for people in the world. And God just, I say a tsunami of prayer was coming into Turkey. And Turkey was ahead of the Muslim world for centuries through the Ottoman Empire. You know, God had spoken to me before, prepare for harvest. And that's what we were doing. When I was put in prison, I thought, wait, did I do something wrong? Well, you know, did I not seek God enough or something, that I've been disqualified now from my assignment to prepare for harvest? Because how can I do that in prison? And then people start praying all over the world, and I see, oh, actually, God is using my imprisonment to prepare for that move. Millions of people praying.
1: You know, I immediately think about Paul and Silas when they were in prison, and at midnight they were singing praises.
2: Yeah.
1: Prison doesn't look the same for many of us. It looks different. Did you always, you know, just lean on your faith, or was there a time when you experienced or encountered the darkest hour?
2: When I was put in there, I was so wounded toward God, but I knew that I should sing Great is Thy Faithfulness. And I was willing to sing it. And I start to sing it, and then I choke up and I couldn't get the words out of my mouth just because of the woundedness of my heart. Because I felt like, I haven't seen your faithfulness, and we had a deep friendship, and now where is my friend?
1: Right.
2: You know? And now a year later, my wife is saying, you need to recover this. And so as a discipline, not my emotions. My emotions are all dark and in turmoil. I have doubts, questions, but I choose to worship. So half an hour every night, I would just worship. And this was very precious to God, because I'm singing out my love to him in the dark night of the soul.
0: Mm.
2: When it's not emotions. This is one of the questions I ask. What happens when the emotions are gone? My warm emotions of love toward God are gone. Now it's just persevering, and it's love expressing it through obedience, through submission. Can I tell you another story about
0: yeah.
2: that? So one of the things, I had a series of disciplines. I didn't have a sense of God's presence or his voice. This was a series of disciplines that really he used to rebuild me. And one of them was dancing. I had a discipline of dancing my second year. And the reason I did this is because I became aware, Jesus says in Matthew 5, he says, blessed are you when people revile you and persecute you and falsely say all kinds of evil things about you on account of me. Rejoice and be glad. So when we're persecuted, we're supposed to rejoice. And I realized I had only been complaining, no rejoicing, right? And so I thought, I'm going to perform an act of rejoicing. Mm. What could be more joyful than dancing? I don't feel it, but I'm going to do it. And so I disciplined myself for at least 5 minutes a day, my second year, to dance before the Lord. And I would sing those verses, you know, and I'd get to the point, you know, rejoice and be glad. And I would leap. I would jump up and down. I rejoice because I'm in prison. I rejoice because I'm suffering for you. And the reason I did this is because I love him. You know, because Jesus says, if you love me, you will obey my commandments. So it's not a feeling of love. It's like, if I love him, I need to obey him. And he says that I should rejoice.
3: Yeah.
2: When I'm being persecuted. And so there were a number of things like that where I'm saying, I'm going to love you even if I don't see your love, even if I don't feel it, I insist on loving you. And singing, worshiping, I did it because I love him. Why do you worship him when you're in the dark? You know, when you're in crisis? Because you love him. Why do I dance? Because I love him.
0: What was the shift that you saw when you started implementing these things?
2: Well, it was a gradual shift, right?
0: Yeah.
2: It wasn't like suddenly, you know, everything's bright now.
0: Mm-hmm.
2: As I do these things, so for example, I'm singing those verses. I don't feel like doing it, but as I do it day after day after day, it says, rejoice and be glad, for great is your reward in heaven. I didn't care about heaven. I didn't care about reward. I want my family. I have an immediate, you know, I want to see them now, not an eternal reward off there. Right?
0: Wow. Yeah.
2: But as I sing that day after day, there's a strength that begins to develop in that area. That's how you build perseverance.
0: Mm.
2: And so I begin to think of heaven more. I begin to desire it more. As I sing about, you know, I rejoice because I'm suffering for you, I say, I learned to suffer in prison.
0: Yeah.
2: I say, this is what I was most missing when I went in, was an idealist. I had an idealistic view of it, but I learned to suffer in prison. Whereas, you know, and it was through doing these things, repeating them, and it built a very strong, fierce love for God.
0: Wow.
2: Even when I'm not feeling it emotionally, it's just like, I'm paying a price. I've paid a price, and this makes it even more valuable.
0: That's so beautiful. Can you share with us the picture that God showed you when you were in prison?
2: Yeah, so one that was very significant for me is I just had a picture of standing before Jesus at the end of my life. And he says to me, Andrew, you had assignments to complete that you didn't because you were a coward. And I had an inheritance for you to win in this life and you didn't win it because you ran away. And I determined that I'm going to live for the day I stand before Jesus.
0: Yeah.
2: And I had just received, you know, I'd just been told I was going to have 3 life sentences. So like my hope is very low. I don't know if I'm ever going to see my family again or I'm just going to die alone in a Turkish prison. And I was singing out my grief to God, just singing out my emotions.
0: Yeah.
2: And then what came out of my mouth as I was singing just how I feel so, you know, this terrible loss of my family, what comes out is that you're worthy of my all. You're worthy of whatever tears, whatever pain or suffering I go through, you're worthy of this. And then one of the verses that I sang, I'm not a songwriter, this is just what was coming from my heart, was I want to be found worthy to stand before you on that day with no regrets from cowardice or things left undone. And so that came from the picture I had. I don't want to stand before him with regrets. And if I go back a couple months from that point, I was at a very low point, very broken, and I said, God, I don't want to serve you anymore. You know, I'm not rejecting Jesus, but I don't want to serve you. I'm done. And if you intend to use my imprisonment for your purposes, you know, in some way, I renounce it. I'm not willing. I don't cooperate. I'm too weak and broken. Just release me. Let me go back to my family. That's the only thing I want. And I don't care if I'm the least person in the entire kingdom of heaven. It doesn't matter to me. Just let me go. So it was a low point, and it was a failure. You know, here I am after years of serving, I'm saying, I don't want to serve you. So it was a real failure. But here I am 2 months later, in a worse circumstance, because now I have 3 life sentences, and I'm saying the opposite. You know, I want to complete every assignment, even if it means being in prison. I want to complete it because I want to stand before you without regrets. And then I sang that every day for the rest of my imprisonment. And again, it's that repetition. Do I feel that way? Do I really want to stay in prison? No, I don't. But as I repeat this, it actually began to dominate me, and I became so focused on this. I'm willing, whatever my assignment is, I want to complete it.
0: So good. Well, don't go anywhere. We'll be back with more from Andrew in just a moment.
3: Some books deserve to be held, cherished, remembered. 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
0: Hi, welcome back. Dorothy, you had a question for Andrew.
1: Yes. You've been in prison. At first, we thought it was a routine deportation. Now you've been there 2 years, almost 2 years. What was happening politically behind the scenes that impact perhaps a trial being scheduled?
2: So there were so many people praying for me, and there were a number of people who got involved politically as well. And at the top of the list, you have to have President Trump, because he was engaged in an unprecedented way for a president. Usually a president, if there's some kind of hostage or issue to deal with, they'll appoint somebody. But he was personally involved for a number of months in a number of different ways in putting pressure on Turkey. I was put on trial eventually, they convicted me. I'm a convicted terrorist. It was a face-saving way to let me go, because there had been a tremendous amount of pressure that came from the U.S. The Economist magazine had an article that said Andrew Brunson may be the most expensive prisoner in the world. So there was a lot of pressure that came on Turkey, and they found a face-saving way to let me go. And so it was an emotional roller coaster. I'm on trial. They convict me, sending me back to prison. Suddenly they say you can go home. And one day, the next day, we're in the White House.
0: Oh my gosh.
2: The president.
0: Wow. From the prison
2: whiplash
0: to the palace.
2: Yes.
0: Just like Joseph.
2: Very much so.
1: You're free.
2: Yes.
0: What did that feel like?
2: I actually felt very disconnected to it. I was probably still suffering with a little bit of post-traumatic stress.
0: Yeah.
2: But it was amazing. To go from the pit again, like, oh no, I'm going back to prison after all this pressure, to suddenly being with my family again, seeing my children after 3 years, after those 2 years.
0: Oh, yeah. I can't even imagine. You probably were so happy to see them again.
2: No, the president the White House sent a plane to get me out of Turkey as quickly as possible.
0: Wow.
2: An Air Force plane.
1: Now, was your wife with you at that point?
2: She was. She was in Turkey during that time. She remained there at risk to herself because she loves me, and she was the only person who was allowed to visit me.
0: Wow. And that was essential in helping get you through those 2 years as well.
2: It was. She was my lifeline. Yeah.
0: That's the power of a covenant and two people who are like in the same, like, we're in this boat together. I'm not leaving you. That's a power of a praying and supportive wife.
2: Yes.
0: That's so beautiful. So I want to talk about this, and then I want to talk about your video series. You said that you kind of had like this idolized version of suffering until you were in the prison. What was the shift in your perspective?
2: Well, I became aware that suffering can be more difficult than we expect.
0: Yeah.
2: And because of that, one of the things that's really on my heart when I came back to the States from prison is that I think there's going to be pressure here in the States. And so I think not like in some countries, you know, we think of the extremes, but the pressure here is going to be financial pressure, social pressure. We were already starting to see some of this rising up before. And I think that we are going to face, I think a dark wave of hostility is going to you know, break onto the church. And I think it's coming soon. I think with President Trump right now, we have a delay in what's coming. But it's still coming because our culture has changed so dramatically. So many in the elite and especially in our institutions have turned against God, against Christianity. And so I think that we're headed where we're headed and we're going to see pressure. And this is the reason for the video series you mentioned is I had to strengthen myself when I had to learn to strengthen myself when I was very weak, so that I could stand and be faithful, in difficult circumstances. And I think some of the things that I learned there, will be helpful to people here, who are going to also face pressure. Maybe not the pressure of prison necessarily, but the pressure that's coming, even social and financial pressure, that's enough to knock a lot of people out. And so my heart is, my concern is, if we're not ready, then we're much more likely to run when we face pressure. And we need to prepare ourselves so that we can stand.
0: I feel like this was such a powerful testimony. And I think there's probably those of you who are watching right now who maybe you don't even know Jesus personally. He's not your Lord and Savior, but you're moved by Andrew's story. And you're saying, you know what? I want to make Jesus my Lord and Savior. This is something worth living for, to see the sacrifice and the great love of God for us. And so if you are that person and you're watching, I'm going to say the salvation prayer. You know, it says in Bible, in the book of Romans, it says, if you believe in your heart and confess with your mouth that Jesus is Lord, you will be saved. And so I'm going to say this prayer and just repeat after me, those of you who are watching at home. Dear Jesus, I know that I'm a sinner. And I know that you died on the cross for my sins. I ask that you would forgive me of my sins. Wash me clean. Come into my heart and be the Lord of my life. I know God raised you from the dead and that you're seated at the right hand of the Father. And I ask that you would fill me with your Holy Spirit.
1: Fill me with your Holy Spirit.
0: In Jesus' name.
1: In Jesus' name.
0: Amen.
1: Amen.
0: And that is the beginning of your journey with Christ. And like Andrew was saying, develop that relationship and that intimacy with Jesus. That's where everything flows from in your life and your walk with God. Well, we are out of time today. What an amazing story. Thank you for sharing it with us, Andrew. We want you to remember that Jesus told us in this life we will have trouble, but take heart, for Jesus has overcome the world. If you're facing difficulties, circumstances, maybe even because of your faith, you can call our toll-free number, 1-800-329-0029. Our prayer partners are standing by, ready to pray with you. And like I said, Andrew, I want to thank you for being with us today. Be sure to pick up a copy of his book, God's Hostage, A True Story of Persecution, Imprisonment, and Perseverance. Also, check out his series, like he mentioned earlier, Prepare to Stand. And for more, you can visit him online at wavestarters.org. I love that name. 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Until next time, bye-bye for today.
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4: When Jesus was about to die, just before he died, he shouted out, remember the victorious cry, tetelestai, which means paid in full. When Jesus was raised from the dead, it was God saying, amen, it has been paid in full. Because if there was one sin that any human in the history of mankind had committed that Jesus didn't pay for, that one sin would have kept him in the grave forever. So anytime you think, oh, this time he can't forgive me, not this time. Remember, he's alive. It means he paid.

0: grade.
1: So in sixth grade, students in California get 2 weeks of human evolution teaching. That's how they start indoctrinating kids. Sixth grade. They warm them up in fifth grade to the idea of millions of years, but on that platform they build human evolution in sixth grade with 2 weeks of teaching in world history class. Then they follow that up in seventh grade with 88 pages of classic evolution teaching in life science class. Then in 10th grade, they get the full download, about 150 pages of evolution teaching, totaling for about 50 hours of classroom instruction, 250 pages of evolution teaching. And that's why we feel, one of the reasons why, a lot of kids are leaving the faith when they get into college, because of all these seeds of doubt that have been planted throughout those three different years. And so what we've done to answer that is we have a curriculum. It's all video-based. It's like a six-week series. It's just 3 hours net of material that debunks all 11 pillars of evolution that are taught in those three grades of school.
2: Wow. So.
0: Now, when do you recommend them start with this program?
1: Pretty much the same years they're being taught evolution, so they can compare and contrast while they're being taught. So sixth grade would be ideal, but most of the curriculum is really engineered towards what they get in high school biology class when they get the full 150 pages of evolution, because that's when teens are awakening up enough to make their own decisions about things. So, but we feel passionately that you got to get out ahead of your teen with this training before they're exposed to that much evolution teaching in 10th grade biology.
0: So here's a great student guide, six issues on the video, right? So it correlates with the video, and then they have a manual that they can ask questions and be proactive in.
1: Exactly.
0: In what's being taught.
1: Yeah, exactly. It's six different lessons, so they get one or two videos per lesson. Then they go through that book and fill in the blanks as they go through. So it takes most teens just 3 hours to go through the whole thing, but we prefer them not do it in one sitting. So it's like a 6 or 7 week kind of program. See if you can do it in small groups or weekends or whatever. But we want public school kids who are Christians to go through this program so they're not going to fall prey to the lie. Because we're losing our youth nowadays, and a lot of it is because they're getting saturated in evolution teaching, and parents aren't awake and aware of the damage it has to their faith.
0: You know, so often I think we underestimate that whole philosophy of evolution, because it undermines the whole reality of Scripture and what God has said.
1: Yeah, isn't it amazing? God's so clear in Genesis 1 about the days. He's so clear in Genesis 5 about the 6,000 years. And he's so clear that he even put in the fourth commandment and said, you know, for in 6 days I created the heavens, the earth, the sea, and all that in them is. So what was he telling the Israelites to believe? That he did creation in a 6 day week. And so when you look at it, the science all fits and maps back to that paradigm, and it better fits the biblical worldview than it does a secular one. I mean, you look at dinosaurs, for example. We just did a 22-minute documentary looking at the 14 fresh biomaterials that they're now finding in dinosaurs. You've got collagen and blood vessels and red blood cells. All these things can't sit there and last in the mud for 65 million years. Dinosaurs went extinct in the flood largely, you know, 4,300 years ago. And the science backs that up. You can't have these biomaterials sitting in dirt layers for 65 million years. It's a far cry that we even found them that they're 4,300 years old, you know. So, but the science better wraps itself around it and supports the biblical worldview than the secular one. So this has the 12 different videos on it. It's about 2 hours of video. And then this is the student guide that walks them through the content where they fill in the blanks and everything. And then for those who are more technical, we have this 300-page book with 500 scientific references that go through and support everything we teach and everything we talk about. So it's scientifically grounded, and that's why we've had, you know, a bunch of different scientists in their respective field work with us cooperatively to write this. We didn't just dream it up, you know. So parents and small group leaders will want this one, and then students will have this. You can get the videos free online, but we also make them available on the DVD.
0: So what's your website address?
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0: Wow, thank you, Dan, for just giving us an update.
1: You're praise welcome. Thank you. All right.
3: But Jesus might still be
2: petty. Yeah.
3: No, she wants.
4: Thank you very much.
3: You're here.
4: Oh,
3: that's
4: it.
5: I have a special guest and long-term friend, Ray, with me, and Ray Comfort. Tell us about your new movie. It's exciting.
6: You realize I'm so tall, did you? I'll come down. Hey, stop it. A new movie is called The Atheist Delusion, and what it does is it destroys atheism with one scientific question. And that sounds really weird, but it does. And so you see a whole lot of atheists get confronted with one question that I've never used this question before, and they become believers in God's existence. Not Christians, but believers in God's existence with this one question. And from then they're open with the gospel. And it's very exciting. It'll make you cry.
5: Whoa! Well, are you gonna tell us about the question you asked?
6: No. I'm crazy, that's a teaser. But it is. It's been up on YouTube for just under 2 weeks. It's on 500,000 views. We're very excited. Atheists hate it. The IMDb site, which is the go-to place for movies, 1,000 atheists plus, 1,000 plus atheists went in there and gave it a 1 star, which means it's awful. But over 1,000 people gave it a 10 star, which means it's excellent. But they hate it. And there's something like 20,000 comments on our YouTube channel in 2 weeks, 20,000. Most of them are really nasty. That's what happens when people have got no argument when it comes to this movie. They can't argue, so they attack the messenger. So it's very exciting.
5: Wow! You know, that's where the colors come out. So often you can say you're a nice person, right? When you're really not. But when times like this happen and you have to battle with some view you have and it's empty, right? What do?
6: Yeah.
5: You get mad and upset, right?
6: That's it. It's like having an argument with your wife. She's right, so what do? Get upset and slam the door and leave. You just get angry instead of saying, I'm sorry. And that's what atheists do. They slam the door and leaving. But this movie wasn't made for the fundamentalist, hardened atheist that loves his sin. This movie is made for the millions who think there's no evidence for God's existence, when there is. It's not blind faith. There is hard scientific evidence, and it can be understood with one question. And it's wonderful to see atheists go and then open their heart to the things of God. And that's what you see on this movie.
5: Wow.
6: And you haven't seen it yet.
5: No, I haven't. Hey, so what about your last new movie?
6: Which one's that?
5: I don't know.
6: Audacity?
5: Yeah, Audacity.
6: That was very exciting. I wasn't excited to make that movie because I didn't want to become the go-to guy for homosexuality. And I didn't. I was very, very pleased. I thought if this gets huge publicity, they're going to come to me and say, you're the hate monger that made this. And God was very gracious and sheltered me from that. And we moved on to our next movie. But that's doing well, too. I think it's had over 500,000 views on YouTube.
5: Wow.
6: Our YouTube channel has over 41 million views. We're astounded, and the Apostle Paul would be green with righteous envy to know what we've got on the internet, to have a means of taking the gospel in millions. You know, he's sitting there writing his letters into the Colossians and the Ephesians, and he said, by all means, save some. 41 million views on YouTube, what a wonderful thing God's put in our hands. And so we're very humbled and very excited at the same time.
5: With technology and information increasing and going out all over, what a great avenue, right?
6: Yeah, it is. It's wonderful.
5: Oh, man, all the different ways the gospel's going out.
6: Amen.
5: Hey, so and we got to share the gospel right now.
6: Yes, sir.
5: Let's do it. Tell me, I'm this guy, I don't know the Lord, I don't believe in God. Tell me, what do I do?
6: I asked, if I've got a stranger, I believe in relationship evangelism. You know, where you build a relationship with someone, 1, 2, 3 years. I build a relationship with someone for 1, 2, 3 minutes. Because they could die that night. Every day, 150,000 people die. Every year, 54 million. So there's an urgency. So I say, if you're a stranger, say, hey, how you doing? I'm Ray. What's your name?
5: Steve.
6: Steve. Okay, Steve. Steve, I got a question for you. What do you think happens when somebody dies? That's my can opener. That's the door opener. And Steve will say, I don't know. I said, do you think about it? He says, all the time. And I think, whoa, he's human. He thinks about life and death. I say, are you going to make it to heaven? Are you a good person? He says, I hope so. His I hope so just dissipates my fears. I think he's open. So I said, well, let's see if you're going to make it. Do you think you're a good person? Oh, yeah. So let's go through the Ten Commandments and see how you do. And he admits to being a liar, a thief, a
2: blasphemer, he's looked at women with lust, committed adultery in his heart, and when he understands that, he's ready for the gospel. He sees he's got the disease, now the cure will make sense to him. That Christ died for his sins, rose again on the third day, defeated death. Say, Steve, you have to repent and do it today, you may not have tomorrow. And he says, thanks for talking to me, I've never heard this put like this before. That's the gospel the way Jesus shared it. Mark 10 verse 17, Paul in Romans, you who say you shall not steal, do you steal? You who say you shall not commit adultery, do you commit adultery? What's he doing? Using the moral law, the Ten Commandments, to bring the knowledge of sin so that people will see their need of the Savior. Speaking to the conscience rather than the intellect. And that's biblical evangelism. That's what we teach and that's what you see on our movies.
5: So for me, then I need to just agree and repent, right? Acknowledge my sin.
2: Repent and trust. Repent and trust.
5: Repent and trust. Believe and trust.
2: Yeah.
5: Simultaneously.
2: Yes, yeah. Oh no, in that order. Repentance first. Then faith. A lot of people have faith and they sit in churches and they've never repented. They believe in Jesus. Demons believe and tremble. So it's repentance and faith. It's always that order in Scripture. So we command all men everywhere to repent and trust in Jesus. Repent and trust in Jesus. It's not turning to a parachute that will save you. It's trusting in the parachute that will save you. So it's not turning to Christ that saves you. Repentance can't save you. But trusting in Him, having the Son. If you do have Him, you have life. And that's where the faith comes in, the trust.
5: And you'll have a changed nature at that time. You'll have a whole different desire.
2: In a moment of time, God will give you a new heart with new desires. He'll cause you to walk in His statutes. And that was the miracle of my conversion. In an instant, I became pro-life. In an instant, I became one man, one woman. In an instant, I loved righteousness, hated iniquity. Adultery's wrong, fornication's wrong, blasphemy's wrong. In an instant, because of that new heart that God had given me. That's the new birth. And that's what everybody needs. And we can't put politics before the gospel. We can't change the nation through politics. We can be salt, but we must be light with that gospel. We want to change the hearts of people, prepare them for Judgment Day, and not fix America, and it's going to end up in hell on Judgment Day. We want to get the gospel, put the horse before the cart. And the horse is the gospel, and the cart is what happens after someone's saved. Then they're made righteous in Christ, and they live righteous lives in Christ.
5: This message is the same for those who think they're Christians, or maybe call themselves Christians, but don't seem to have a changed life.
2: Yeah.
5: It's the same message. Do you have anything you kind of...
2: Yeah, if so you many find someone that you think, he blasphemes and he's watching dirty movies, I don't know, I'm just worried for him. All you do is say this to him. Do you think you're a good person? And if he's unsaved, you'll say, yeah, I'm a pretty good person, because he's never seen his sins. And that's where you need to take him through the commandments. So we have multitudes in our churches who think they're good people when Jesus said there's none good but God. That's the litmus test. If you ask me, am I a good person? I say, oh no, my heart's deceitfully wicked. Every minute, every day, I need to trust the Savior because my heart's so wicked. So that's how to detect a false convert, a stony ground hearer, a thorny ground hearer, tares among the wheat, foolish virtues among the wise, bad fish among the good, goats among the sheep that are sitting there and be sorted out on Judgment Day. We want to sort them out before that day. We want to get to those ones that are going to cry to Jesus, Lord, Lord, and He'll say, depart from me, you worker of lawlessness. And never knew. We're going to reach those multitudes in the church as well as those without the church.
5: Wow. What a blessing to have you on the show.
2: Thank you.
5: I love you, man. You're
2: thank
5: awesome.
2: You. Well, God
5: I
2: bless love you. It. Let me see if I can crush your glasses. Do they crush?
5: I've learned how to do that.
3: After the earthquake, it was a great catastrophe, the Bible says.
5: And we're here right now with
4: Ruben.
5: Ruben, and you're going to share with us a little bit about this department.
4: Yes, sir, I am.
5: Yeah, let's go. Let's go for it.
4: All right. Starting right here, as you walk through this archway, what we are intending to depict here is how all the peoples throughout history explain the beginning of the universe. So you have how the Egyptians explain it one way, how the Aztecs explain it another way, how the Mayans explain it yet a different way, of how the universe came into existence. We come right around here, and we continue on with the cosmogonies of the Chinese, how they understood how the world came into existence, the Africans, and also the American Indians. They had an idea of how it came into existence. And then we head right over to the Greeks. They had yet another idea of how the world came into existence. So all of these different ideas, religions, and philosophies of how the universe began. And then here comes the Apostle Paul, all cleverly devised fables. He kind of cuts through all of that immediately. The other part of this, we're showing the Romans Road and the Pax Romana, how 200 years of peace actually helped spread Christianity. So you have the road system, the peace of Rome, and then you have the Greek language, and that allowed Christianity to spread rather rapidly.
7: Wow.
4: Then we come to this timeline of history, and if you start at the beginning of the timeline, when God spoke things into existence by the word of his power, ex nihilo, out of nothing, you add up the genealogies and the historical events and archaeological events, 4,000 years later, you end up what I consider to be the central piece of human history, the cross.
7: Yes.
4: And so here we are 2,000 years beyond the cross. So is it thousands or billions?
8: Caleb. Alepo. He's got it.
0: Hi, we're here at the Creation Earth History Museum, and I'm here with Eric. And what an exciting time today. What do you think?
9: I am blown away. What a great turnout. I mean, so many people coming to learn the truth about creation, many of them for the first time ever. I'd say it was a home run.
0: I just heard Ray Comfort, man. That was amazing.
9: He's phenomenal. I tell you, of all the communicators that I know personally, Ray Comfort is definitely one of the most powerful and most clear. And I think that comes from just living his life filled with the Holy Spirit and powerfully giving that and letting it flow right through him. It's really cool.
0: What do you think of Mark and the experiment?
9: Yes. Oh, my goodness. I hope you got some of those on video, because some of those, I don't know if he should ever do some of those again. It's like, that's dangerous.
0: I like what you were doing, man.
9: We had a blast. We were lighting things on fire, teaching all kinds of things. Teaching kids how to be a minister society and then saying, now use this for the glory of God. That's what we did.
0: Well, tell us about today. Just tell us about the first part of your teaching.
9: You know, when I get a bunch of kids together like this, what I love doing is showing how science and scripture go together. Because it's not going to be too long before the school system and the public education system, and certainly the university, is going to say science and scripture don't mix. Those two can never go together. So I feel like what I can do at a young age is show them how much science is actually in the Bible. The Bible is filled with scientific information. So one of the things that we mentioned, we said, you know, in Hebrews, the Bible says, the things which are seen are made from things that are not seen. And we went into how sciences today are going, something made this world out of nothing. I'm like, that's what the Bible says. That's exactly what Scripture says. So it just fits. It works really good.
0: You know, I thought it was great the way Tom started it off, right?
9: Yes. It's just... I saw you scribbling down a lot of notes in that message. I was like, I thought you knew all this stuff, man.
0: What was it, Psalm 103?
9: Yeah, I actually tweeted one of those. He said, if you teach the spontaneous generation of the universe, of life, and then one other thing, it's in my Twitter feed, you are lying to people. And I went, that is the boldness we need, is to go out and declare, I've got the truth, it's God's word, and declare that to the world.
0: Yes, man.
9: That's what Tom was doing.
0: I love it.
9: He really was.
0: So, what about your second session? Tell us about that.
9: Okay, so in the second session, we went through and showed all the science that doesn't prove the Bible, but comes under

0: so
1: that's
0: cool.
1: Amazing, man. Just what a great day to see what the Lord's doing.
0: If anybody has never come to a creation day, you better get on the Creation and Earth History Museum website and find out when the next one is, because these are awesome. Did you guys get what the kids do?
1: We took some time to go through the museum and talk with some of the scientists and experts and people in the different departments. They were so passionate about each one of the departments. I mean, it would take us 2 days to go through
0: exactly.
1: that.
0: Exactly. And they know their stuff. How many times have we heard people say, creationists are just ignorant? It's like, come here, you're going to find out. It's not ignorance going on here. These guys know their stuff. They can back it up. Bring your atheist friends to this place and let them check this out. Offer to buy them Chick-fil-A. They don't eat Chick-fil-A. Offer to buy them a pizza and come here and check it out. It's really cool.
1: Wow. Anything else you'd like to say?
0: You know, I love the fact that so many ministries are coming together saying, let's all partner together for the glory of God.
1: Yes.
0: And I think that's what we see here. They brought in Jay Seeger from the Creation and Earth History Museum. They brought in Ray Gump from Living Waters. They've got Southern California Seminary here. You're with Blue Letter Bible and his channel. All these ministries are saying, let's worship the Creator together, and I love that. So I think this is a really special thing that they're doing and really helping to promote creation in general, being a catalyst, really, for the overall large creation movement. I think there's a huge groundswelling of people going, I'm not buying this evolution thing. Evolution means you have to have matter from nothing. That doesn't make sense without God. Evolution says we're just chemicals we're just chemical reactions. We don't have any thoughts. We're just, you know, dancing through our DNA, as Dawkins said. So I think the overall thing is I'm loving where we're going with creation, and I think more people need to get on board. I'm the president of the International Association of Creation Ministries, and you can go to creationpartners.org and learn more about what we're doing. We've developed a four-part curriculum called Unshakable Faith. That's at unshakablefaith.com, where we're teaching four semesters, Created on Purpose or Evolved by Chance, World Religions, Who's Right and How Do We Know, The Bible, Myth or Fact, and The Bible Applied to Culture. And it's four semesters that make kids unshakable in the Christian faith. We want every kid in the world to take this before they go to college. And it's powerful. So I'm excited about the future of creation ministry.
1: This is a great place to bring kids.
0: Yeah.
1: Today I saw the kids, they're being educated on the real truth about creation.
0: Absolutely.
1: And you know, the devil wants to get the kids, right?
0: He does.
1: And we need to allow places like this to educate the kids at an early age. So when they get hit with evolution, they're already prepared, right?
0: Absolutely. They don't need to wonder. They need to already know the attacks that are coming and be prepared for them. That's proper training of a child these days. It's all part of your training and education of your children.
1: Well, thank you for being on the show, and
0: man,
1: I know you get up to speak again shortly, so
0: God bless
1: excited.
0: You guys.
1: All right, thank you.
2: All right, one of really impressive out of the night. Okay, you're going to try to be one
3: color. Where's the butterfly?
4: Today we have Creation Day. It's our biggest day of the year. We have over 5,000 people in attendance, and it's going to be a tremendous day. We have so many things planned for the kids this year. We have over 7 creation stations for them to interact with, hands-on activities, and it's really about the family this year. We want families to be integrated with the teaching. We want parents to hang out with their kids and learn the truth of God's Word and how they can apply it to their life. So that's pretty much what we're doing today.
1: Well, this is a great event, and we want people to come next year. We want to put it on the calendar next year. Do you know about when it will be next year?
4: Well, next year we'll have it the first week of November. So mark the calendar. I'm not sure what that Saturday will be.
1: Saturday.
4: It's Saturday, the first. We like it in November now. In weeks prior, it's been September. It's much cooler, and we had a great turn. We're looking for a great turnout for this event. But we have all sorts of stuff planned out, from rides to museum open house, where you can go through and see our new exhibits. We have a brand new soft tissue exhibit for kids. The playground that's just been installed. We have a dinosaur gardens walkway that you can go down and see 12 new dinosaurs that we've

0: put down there, and some fossils, and it's really neat. So I invite you guys to go check that out. A lot of neat things here to see at the museum throughout the year. We're open nearly 365 days a year, except for Christmas and Thanksgiving. So we want you to come back and get a tour for your family and friends. But this is a huge resource for Christians that are wanting to equip their families to help bolster their faith. It's really, we're providing answers for the skeptical questions of today. 1 Peter 3:15, always be prepared to have an answer for the hope we have in Jesus Christ. So we want those that come here to be able to be equipped. And that's really what this day is for. We invite the community here. It's more than just Christian people. It's people that from all over the community that get to enjoy this event today. So,
1: wow, it's such a blessing to have you here. And I know you kind of organize the whole thing, and it's just like great to see how smooth it's been going.
0: Thank you. Yes, this is my sixth year doing this. Overall, it's our 11th annual museum creation day, but this is my sixth year allowing me to operate, do the operations, and participate in this family festival. So.
1: I think some of these messages might be available on the website.
0: Correct. Today we actually have all the videos are live streamed. That's something new this year. We're actually partnering with creation ministries around the country that are able to show this live stream. So all the videos, they're actually on our YouTube channel, Creation and Earth History Museum YouTube channel. And you can also go to our website. We have www.creationmuseumday.com. That's for specifically for this event. And then you can also go to creationsd.com or .org. I'm sorry, creationsd.org, and you can look at for resources and past videos. But all these speaking topics today will be available online for people to enjoy for the future. So
1: thank you so
0: okay?
1: much.
0: Okay, thank
1: right.
0: you so much. You have a great day.
1: How we doing?
2: Well, I'm gonna pick me up. Chasing the kids around.
1: Hey, what do you got for us?
2: Hi. Well, I'd be there for you. I have blended beverages called Blended Blendeds. And I have Italian sodas. And I have espresso. I have everything you want.
1: What do you make special for us and our crew?
2: Well, for you guys, I made a coconut mocha. Blended beverage, and I drizzled caramel drizzle all around it, and you didn't want whipped cream, otherwise I would have put whipped cream on it, because it's really delicious. So be there for you, I want to make your day special. Invite us to wherever you are.
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6: Welcome Welcome to the Washington Stand News Brief. I'm Quindella Mater, bringing you Friday's top stories. First, President Donald Trump signed an executive order on Friday to begin creating a U.S. Space Academy. The institution will be modeled on West Point and other top U.S. military service academies.
7: So to every astronaut here today, I want to make this promise to you. Our nation will conquer, and we will conquer indeed this vast frontier that we have before us, and we'll reach American courage, and we'll use American genius and daring and all of the things that we have that nobody else can ever compete with. We will explore it, we will tame it, and we will win it. We will always win.
6: President Trump said the academy would help train the service members, engineers, and civilian operators needed as the U.S. Space Force and commercial space industry grow. The president added that NASA has begun work on what he called the first nuclear-powered interplanetary spacecraft, which is expected to launch on a mission to Mars in 2028. He said the vessel could be the first in a larger American fleet aimed at making space travel more routine. For our next story, here's an update on the Iran war. The U.S. announced even more sanctions against Iran Friday. This comes after Treasury Secretary Scott Bessent earlier this week threatened further action. The Trump administration wants to restrict an Egyptian bank for doing business with Tehran. The White House also plans to revoke U.S. access to the bank's branches in the UAE. Treasury officials separately issued sanctions targeting one entity based in Hong Kong and one person linked to Iran's bank Meli, according to a notice posted on the Department of Treasury's website. Iran has urged other nations not to join new U.S. sanctions. And in other news across the pond, Nepal and China have continued flood rescues after water levels eased, with the death toll topping 500. Rescue operations had been suspended briefly in the flood that hit the Himalayas on Friday after risks from an overflowing lake. Among those missing are 90 Americans. The U.S. Embassy in Nepal is delivering supplies and aid to the Nepali government and making sure help is given to those in need. Wednesday's catastrophic flood, caused by a glacier, collapsed and killed 547 people in Nepal and five in Tibet, with almost 1,000 more missing in the two countries. Rock, ice, mud, and debris cascaded through the Himalayan and river systems after the collapse, and also led to the formation of a lake where water continued to collect and rise. The overflow sparked panic and warnings from the authorities in Nepal, leading to rescue operations being suspended for about 3 hours. Both countries resumed rescue operations after the threat eased, and the Red Cross estimates that over 90,000 people will be affected. And for a final story today, Caroline Leavitt's time as White House press secretary has officially concluded. The 29-year-old wife and mom left her post of 1 year and 8 months yesterday to spend more time with her family. Here's what she had to say in a farewell press conference as shown by C-SPAN.
8: I'll miss you guys. I know that's probably not something anyone would expect me to say, but obviously it's been great working with all of you. And I think people don't realize about this job, the briefings and what I just did on TV is 10%. 90% of it is taking all of your calls at 5 in the morning and 11 p.m. at night. And I won't really miss that, but I will miss working with you guys every day. So thanks for being colleagues.
6: I'm Quindella Mater, and that's Friday's news. You can dive deeper at the Washington Stand, and we'll be back next time.
9: From the heart of our nation's capital in Washington, D.C., bringing compelling interviews, insightful analysis, taking you beyond the headlines and soundbites into conversations with our nation's leaders and newsmakers, all from a biblical worldview. Sitting in for Tony is today's host, Jody Heiss.
10: The U.S. military has achieved a major milestone in the Strait of Hormuz. We have successfully cleared sea mines in the Strait's international shipping lanes that were laid months ago by Iran's Islamic Revolutionary Guard Corps. internationally recognized transit routes in the strait are free of Iranian sea mines, thanks to the incredible work of the U.S. military.
11: That was Admiral Brad Cooper, commander of the U.S. military's Central Command, yesterday confirming that shipping lanes in the Strait of Hormuz are now open after mine clearing. Welcome to this Friday, August 28th edition of Washington Watch. I'm your Friday host, Jody High. So glad to have you with us. Coming up on today's program, today marks 6 months since the U.S. launched Operation Epic Fury against the Iranian regime. So where do things stand now? And what could potentially change in the months ahead? Well, Dr. Michael Rubin, Director of Policy Analysis at the Middle East Forum, will join us to break all of that down. Plus, a new report from the Department of Justice highlights how the Biden administration used the DOJ to go after non-mainstream Catholics. Utah Congressman Burgess Owens, Vice President of the House Committee on Education and Workforce, will be joining us to talk about that, as well as President Trump's school choice plan. And later in the program, Dr. Peter Lilback, President Emeritus at Westminster Theological Seminary, will join us to talk about how faith and biblical truth helped to shape and to influence and inspire America's first president, George Washington. So all that and much more is coming your way in the next hour, right here on this edition of Washington Watch. Let's start with a new report from the Department of Justice that exposes how the Biden administration weaponized the DOJ to target non-mainstream Catholics. And joining us now to get us kicked off is Washington Watch reporter Mary Stackhouse. Mary, walk us through this report. This is pretty serious charges.
12: Yes, Jody, this report from the Justice Department, which was released yesterday, criticizes the DOJ and FBI for linking conservative Catholic beliefs to domestic violent extremism. This was found in an internal document from 2023. Investigators found that bureau analysts relied on unverified biased sources to paint a broad group of religious believers as potential security threats. And I want to point out that the report said that the DOJ said that the FBI relied on biased information to target the conservative Catholics, including information from the Southern Poverty Law Center. That's a far-left anti-Christian organization who put Family Research Council on its hate map back in 2010. The SPLC is under investigation for alleged fraud and money laundering tied to its paid informant program. They essentially use donor money to fabricate hate. Now, the DOJ has charged former director of the SPLC's intelligence project, Heidi Beirich, who's accused of funneling money to white supremacist organizations and using those funds to support her relationship with a neo-Nazi leader. Authorities describe the Justice Department's weaponization as a serious collapse of bureau standards. Jody?
11: Thank you for that, Mary. Today also marks the six-month anniversary, if you will, six-month anniversary of the battle going on, our involvement with Iran. Can you kind of walk us through that timeline and where things stand right now?
12: Sure, Jody. The conflict, which started on February 28th, has expanded, and it's lasted longer than President Trump had predicted. Earlier today, Iranian officials condemned the new wave of U.S. sanctions, which are basically designed to cut off any economic lifelines that have been sustaining the Iranian government. The officials said that in order for negotiations with the U.S. to resume, pressure tactics must end. In a post on X, an Iranian official said, quote, pressure doesn't work. Meanwhile, yesterday, the commander of the U.S. Central Command said that the Strait of Hormuz is free of mines and that it is open for shipping. Here's a clip.
10: And over the past few months, our forces meticulously and quietly cleared them of sea mine threats using a combination of Navy divers, Navy SEALs, and U.S. air power from the Army, Navy, Air Force, and Marine Corps. The circumstances were challenging and dangerous to say the least, but we got the job done.
12: Earlier today, ships were seen passing through the Strait of Hormuz. A U.S. ally reportedly stressed that the strait needs to return to the status of open shipping through the passage, just like it was before the conflict started. Data shows that shipping traffic through the strait actually rose slightly this week. Jody?
11: And looking at some international news, I think all of us have been absolutely horrified from what happened in Nepal and China. Now the rescue efforts continue to be underway after that devastating flood earlier in the week. Mary, can you give us the latest on those rescue efforts? What's happening right now?
12: Sure. As you just said, rescue efforts have resumed today. They were temporarily paused due to risk of an overflowing lake. Now, a glacier collapse on Wednesday is what caused the devastating flood. It unleashed a rushing torrent of rock, ice, mud, and debris that has killed at least 579 people in Nepal and five in China. The number of people missing is now close to 2,000, and there could reportedly be a lot more. The Red Cross has said that around 90,000 people are estimated to have been affected by this disaster. And as of this morning, 90 Americans were among those that are missing. Five Americans have been rescued. President Trump reportedly spoke to leaders in Nepal and said that the U.S. would provide anything that they need. In the meantime, we definitely want to be in prayer for those who have been affected by this tragic disaster and over the rescue efforts. Jody.
11: Totally agree with that, Mary. Prayer is so needed. This is such an apocalyptic scene that's happened this week. Mary, thank you for these updates. Well, as students all across America dive into a new school year, the U.S. Department of Education is reminding federally funded state and local agencies of their obligation to comply with parental rights laws. The department wants to ensure that parents have the information and the authority they need to make decisions for their own children. And it's also saying that schools need to stop adopting policies that shut parents out of their school's choice of their children's lives at school. And joining us now to discuss more of this is Congressman Burgess Owens. He's vice chair of the House Committee on Education and Workforce. He represents the 4th Congressional District of Utah. Congressman Owens, always great to see you, my friend. Welcome back to Washington Watch.
13: Thank you, Jody. And it couldn't be any more important topic than what we're talking about now. So thank you so much for this opportunity.
11: So, look, I want to get to the education part of all of this, but I also wanted to get your reaction to the report that was issued yesterday by the Department of Justice regarding the weaponization, how they targeted the non-Catholics, some Christian groups within the Biden administration. And this working group actually concluded that the FBI, the Biden FBI, engaged in improper and unjustified law enforcement. Your thoughts on this?
13: Well, you know, we're seeing now the tip of the iceberg of what really has been happening for quite a while against our culture and our kids. And the Biden administration just has now become very obvious what they were doing. The fact that we're now having these conversations about what has been happening, the parents being, the rights being taken away from parents, our kids as young as 3 and 4 or 5 years old being taught crazy, crazy ideology. And the fact that we have an administration, the past administration, that literally went after parents because they were conservatives. Those things that we didn't know. Now that we do, it's important now for us to turn this chip around, which we're doing right now. Thank goodness for President Trump and the innovators, those who truly believe in our culture and where we're heading off to now. Let me just say this real quickly, Jody, because I think it's important people realize why we're taking control again is so important and putting the money in the right place. The Apollo project, they spent over $350 billion between 60 and 1973 to get somebody, a man on the moon. We spent $3 trillion with the Department of Education, which is three times that amount, to have a result of which 70% of our children cannot read and write and think. So we are at a point now, thank goodness, that we're having the right conversation. We're about to go over the edge. Without educating our kids, we have no future. We cannot control and pass on our culture. So we as Americans, we should be, first of all, thankful that we have a president in place and that we the people put back in terms of the priorities where we need to go moving forward. So I'm excited about this conversation, excited about a president and a Congress and Senate that is putting together the right kind of options for our parents to get back in control again.
11: Well, I want to talk about the Department of Education's Dear Colleague letter that went out this week, reminding federally funded schools of their obligation to comply with parental rights laws. And I mean, we all believe that parents know what's best for their children. At least most of us seem to believe that. And yet we continue to see schools adopt policies that literally shut parents out of their children's lives at schools. So, I mean, schools ought to be working with parents, not against them, right?
13: You know, you think so. Again, we have to get back to what we call common sense, things that we all just take for granted. One is for sure that the kids belong to parents, not some strangers. But here's what we're finding out. This attack on our system, our culture, the idea of faith, family, free market education has been happening for a long, long time. So we shouldn't be surprised we now have adults who feel that they should be socialists and Marxists and communists because they've been trained that by our system of education. We're taking back our education. We're going to start talking about our great history, our culture, how we the people become a much better, perfect union. All those things that will bring appreciation is where we're now going back to. And I'm so excited about not only school choice, but the Trump account and with something called learning employment records that will allow our next generation to have such a remarkable standing that none of us have ever thought about before. So I'm more excited about our future than ever before, but part of it is having these conversations to realize just in recent past how much we've been under attack and what we now need to do to win this battle for our kids and our future.
11: Yeah, you know, earlier this week, President Trump, and we talked about it this week, but he celebrated the start of the new school year with an event at the White House Rose Garden. And during the event, he focused on parental empowerment, school choice, and the implementation of the Education Freedom Tax Credit, which you just referenced, which is a big part of the One Big Beautiful Bill. So elaborate further your thoughts on what the president highlighted at that event.
13: This is one of the more important things that's happened to our country, and that is the options of bringing innovation and merit into education. We take for granted, we go to a store, we go to a fast food, that there's options. We've never had that in terms of our educational factor. So we've had a teachers union, a leftist teachers union, who's told those folks it's been different. So we're right now, we're seeing choice for children in which we're going to have merit. We have charter schools, which actually are public schools, but have a chance to be at the table competing. And it should all be about one thing. What is it to make sure our kids are the smartest, the greatest, the most hopeful? And that comes down to competition, merit, and for parents to choose which way their children, what rights they should have and the direction they should go in. So very excited about this concept, what's happening now, and the best is just to come, Jody, absolutely.
11: Well, we're so excited about what is ahead. I think these are some very positive developments. And at the end of the day, we have to get parents more involved in the schools and the lives of their children at school. And I just want to, again, publicly say to you, thank you for keeping a pulse on this and for leading in so many ways on this issue and so many others that are important to parents and education as a whole. So thank you for joining us, Utah Congressman Burgess Owens. Always great to have you. All right, we've got much more coming your way. After the break, we're going to come back and get an assessment of where the U.S. stands with Iran as we mark today 6 months since the launch of Operation Epic Fury. So don't go away. We'll be back in just a moment.
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0: tuned in to Washington Watch. Welcome back. I'm your Friday host, Jody Heiss. Thank you so much for tuning in. Just a quick reminder, our Pray, Vote, Stand Summit is literally just around the corner, September 24th through the 26th at the Cornerstone Chapel in Leesburg, Virginia, just outside Washington, D.C. Friends, you just don't want to miss this. To get some more details, to go ahead and register, simply text SUMMIT to 67742, and we look forward to seeing you there. All right, as we've already mentioned, today marks the six-month day since the U.S. launched Operation Epic Fury against the Iranian regime. And while that military operation seems to have ended, the conflict with Iran certainly continues to unfold, with the U.S. launching this week a new campaign, Operation Economic Outcast, which seeks to sever every economic lifeline that sustains Tehran. So where do we stand right now, 6 months into all of this? Well, joining us to discuss it and to offer his assessment is former Pentagon official, Dr. Michael Rubin. He's the Director of Policy Analysis at the Middle East Forum. Dr. Rubin, welcome back to Washington Watch. It's always good to have you join us. And let me just get us kicked off by, what does the average American need to understand about what's unfolded over the last 6 months in Iran?
1: Well, Jody, the first thing we need to understand is this isn't just about 6 months. It's been 6 months since this phase of the war began. But remember, the Iranians declared war on the United States more than 47 years ago. And so ultimately what we saw was the United States, after taking blow upon blow upon blow, any numbers of terrorist attacks, recognizing that this could no longer stand. Where we are? Look, I wish we were a little bit further toward regime collapse, but the regime has been decapitated. All the accumulated knowledge and experience of their top 30 generals and ayatollahs is gone. In all likelihood, Ayatollah Mujtaba Khamenei, the supreme leader, is a vegetable. If not dead, you could call him, instead of Mujtaba, Vegtaba, to quote Jonathan Schanzer from the Foundation for Defense of Democracies. The fact of the matter is the Iranian economy mirrors, I mean, one of the worst economies in the world right now. It used to be 70 riyals to the dollar. Now it's more than 2 million riyals to the dollar. So in conclusion, if I have to say where we are, remember in 1999, Bill Clinton bombed Serbia. And when the bombing ended, Slobodan Milosevic remained in power. But within a year, he had fallen from power in a people power revolution simply because Serbia had absorbed too much pain and the economy was in the tank.
0: So you mentioned the economy. So what do you think about this new campaign, Operation Economic Outcast?
1: There's two. I think it's a good thing, Jody. And the fact of the matter is, frankly, I think this should have been done earlier. I mean, if we're identifying all these sanctions, but now a note of caution. When we think about economic sanctions ending a regime, we can't project our own morality on the decision-making of the government over there, because the government, the Islamic Revolutionary Guard Corps, the Ayatollahs, don't care about ordinary Iranians. The better analogy is what we've seen in North Korea. You know, President Donald Trump has negotiated with the parliamentary speaker in Iran, Mohammed Bakar Khalibaf. And Mohammed Bakar Khalibaf was the man who got up and said, we're going to starve here. But you know what? Mohammed Bakar Khalibaf is known to Iranians as being the most corrupt man in Iran. He's literally embezzled billions of dollars. He's not going to starve. So the question we need to start asking ourselves is, if the Iranian government doesn't care about its people, are sanctions enough going to be able to end this regime?
0: So you've mentioned the impact of the military phase and the how literally their economy is hanging by a thread. So, and I know you don't have a crystal ball here, and I'm not asking for that, but do you think we're still very far away from a resolution, from a conclusion, or do you think that somehow we're beginning to see a light at the end of the tunnel?
1: You know, Jody, I think we're beginning to see a light at the end of the tunnel, especially with oil now flowing through the Strait of Hormuz, especially with diversions to other pathways for the export of energy, for example, across the Arabian Peninsula to the Saudi port of Yanbu in the Red Sea. But every time we have an anti-Trump Democrat or a CIA analyst deep state leak to the Washington Post or to the New York Times about how bad things are here, you're basically adding a month to 3 months to this war. We need to understand that when our political opposition put the desire to strike political blows at Donald Trump above a American national security, that's treasonous and that preserves the war. Ultimately, if a Democrat or a Republican is campaigning to succeed Donald Trump, it's not enough to litigate the past. If they want to show themselves as presidential, they need to enunciate how they would stop the Iranian campaign against the world, the Iranian desire to, quote unquote, export revolution. Because it's not just about Washington, no matter how much we navel gaze. The Iranians and the Islamic Republic have agency. They have a strategy, and we can't pretend that this is just an internal Washington battle.
0: All right, last question. We've only got about a minute, but what about the Strait of Hormuz? You mentioned that. The president's been clear that Iran can't have a nuclear weapon, but right up there in almost equal priority is the Strait of Hormuz needs to be open. So what do people need to understand about what's happening with that, real quickly?
1: What people need to understand, Jody, is that time is now on our side. There's only about 10 Iranian ports along the whole Persian Gulf Strait of Hormuz area, and they've been pulverized. Every time, I mean, we talk about the decline of our ordnance, the decline of our missiles, but the Iranians can't rebuild the ships. They can't rebuild the small boats. The fact of the matter is oil now seems to be flowing, and that means that time is on America's side. Time is on our Arab Gulf allies' side. We need to recognize that. Certainly the Iranians recognize that they can no longer make payroll. They are in a panic, which is why, again, the rial, the Iranian currency, has fallen to more than 2 million to the dollar.
0: Thank you for joining us, Dr. Michael Rubin, Director of Policy Analysis at the Middle East Forum. Encouraging news there. All right, coming up, we've got a lot more Washington Watch straight ahead, right after the break. Stay with us.
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0: afternoon. Welcome back to Washington Watch. I'm your Friday host, Jody Heiss. Thanks so much for tuning in. Well, each week we are so pleased to share how our Pray, Vote, Stand Chapters initiative is growing, and we always love to recognize new chapters that have joined. This week, we welcome our newest chapter in Charleston County, South Carolina. We're so excited to have them join this growing initiative of gatherings that are rooted in local churches and committed to things like prayer and a biblical engagement and culture. So glad to have them on board with us. If you would like more information on the chapters and how you can start one or how you can join one, simply text CHAPTERS, as plural, CHAPTERS, to 67742 or go to frc.org/chapters, and we'll get all the information you need to join or start one of your own. And speaking of our Pray, Vote, Stand chapters, I want to bring in now the executive director of this great initiative and let him give us a bigger picture of how this thing is growing and what he's been hearing as chapters have been starting all across the country. Joining us now to fill us in is Tim Eccles. He's the executive director of FRC's Pray, Vote, Stand chapters, and he's also the author of the book, Real Citizenship, Practical Steps to Impact Your Culture. Tim, always great to see you, my friend. Thanks for joining us on Washington Watch.
1: Yeah, great to be here, Jody. We're so excited about all of these chapters growing across the entire country.
0: Well, listen, before we jump into that, I was noticing your tie there. It's caught my attention. What is that?
1: Yeah, it's actually celebrating our Charleston chapter in the Lowcountry. It's Rainbow Road. If you've ever been to Charleston, there's some townhouses that are quite famous on the historical register on the water side. And this is a tie that I got when I was there celebrating my anniversary with Wendy. We've been married 42 years, and we just recently returned from Charleston and celebrating our anniversary.
0: Well, it's a great-looking tie. I got to put an exclamation on that. All right, let's talk about the PVS chapters. As I understand, there's about 80 of them now across the country. What are these chapters doing? What are they focused on?
1: You know, first and foremost, they're focused on prayer. That's one of the things that we really emphasize to them, is that they find out who their elected officials are, from the dog catcher to the county commission, city councils within that jurisdiction of their county. Of course, their state reps, their state senators, and Congress, the U.S. Senate, and of course the president. But they're praying for these people by name. And Jody, they're actually trying to, you know, get to know these people, writing letters to them, letting them know they're praying. Some of them, these officials, are sending prayer requests back. And we want these chapters engaging in a non-transactional way. You know, as a former elected official, me and you both, there's so many people that approach elected officials because they want something, and we want our chapters really to be praying for these officials and getting to know them.
0: That's tremendous. I know there are a lot of these chapters, they're all unique in their own way. Some of them are dealing with issues that are pretty specific to their communities, to their areas. Others are doing some things that probably all the chapters do. So kind of share with us about that. What are some of the unique things these chapters are doing, and what are some of the things that all of them do?
1: You know, you've got unique things like in Baton Rouge, in that East Baton Rouge parish, they had that librarian who was a pastor who had been fired because he wouldn't use certain pronouns. So our chapter kind of came to his aid with a petition drive. You've got Amendment 3 going on in Missouri. That's certainly top of mind for our Missouri chapters. You know, California, we have a lot of chapters there. They've got their own issues with their school systems, you know, with an effort that Jack Hibbs is kind of leading to get people elected to school boards out there. So there are very unique issues. And of course, the bread and butter is Tony's God and Government series. We want everybody going through that because there's so much scripture in there. And at our foundation is a biblical worldview on issues, and the God and Government series is a great way to kind of start that.
0: Yeah, fantastic series. I know you, from what I understand, you've contacted over 1,000 churches now. What are you most encouraged about as you're contacting these churches and as so many of them are coming on board?
1: Yeah, God's on the move in America. It's amazing to me, regardless of whether you're from a red state or a blue state, everywhere we go, we see some significant things happening in congregations, in people's lives, and you see God working, people sharing their testimony, and it's just encouraging, because sometimes, Jody, with all the junk that's out there, and we report on a lot of it, it can be easy to be discouraged, but God's at work, and no one, especially our folks, we should be celebrating that. We should be promoting all that God is doing out there. There's a lot to be encouraged about.
0: Absolutely. Real quickly, we've only got about 30 seconds or so, but our Pray Vote Stand Summit is coming up here in just a few weeks. What do we have planned for these chapter leaders, real quickly?
1: I think we'll have a panel there in front of the entire conference of some chapter leaders and participants. And we've got our own breakout leadership training on Friday morning of the summit. So that's going to be great to get these leaders together and help them be more effective.
0: Thank you so much, Tim Eccles, director of our Pray Vote Stand Chapters Initiative here at the Family Research Council. Always great to see you and so proud of how God is using you. Coming up, friends, don't go anywhere. We want to take a deep dive into the Christian faith, our nation's first president in particular, and how his faith influenced both his private life and public life. You're going to enjoy what's coming up, so stay with us. We'll be back in just a moment.
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0: Welcome back to Washington Watch. So glad to have you joining us today. I'm your Friday host, Jody Heiss. Just a quick reminder, if you've not already made plans to attend the upcoming Pray Vote Stand Summit, I want to strongly encourage you to come join us. 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And also starting August 31st, we're going to begin a new study through Proverbs and Ecclesiastes. All this is part of our Stand on the Word Bible reading plan. To help you go deeper into God's Word, we've created a digital study guide called Wisdom of Solomon. Over the course of 24 days, we're going to be diving deeper into Scripture and discover some of God's timeless truths for everyday life. We all need this. So for a copy of this guide, text the word WISDOM to 67742. All right, as we celebrate America's historic 250th anniversary, it's very important for us to remember our nation's Christian roots, the faith of our founding fathers. George Washington was a leader, obviously, during the American Revolution and our nation's first president, and he was known for his life of prayer and known for drawing inspiration from Scripture. However, some secular academics these days really have misconstrued his faith, claiming that he was a deist. But there's plenty of evidence that shows Washington was a man of deep Christian faith. Washington Watch reporter Mary Stackhouse recently unpacked this with Dr. Peter Lilbag, President Emeritus and President's Professor of Church History and Public Theology at Westminster Theological Seminary. He's also the author of George Washington's Sacred Fire, a book that examines how Scripture and Washington's faith influenced both his private and public life. Here's that interview.
8: Dr. Lilbag, who was George Washington and what impact did he have on shaping our nation's government?
16: George Washington was one of the greatest human beings who ever walked the earth. He's not as great as Jesus Christ for absolute certainty, but among us mere mortals, he is probably one of the most extraordinary human beings, and his significance is found in the fact that he has often been called the indispensable man in America, meaning there would not be a United States if it wasn't for a man who could bring together the disparate colonies with all their differences in the face of all the struggles and produce an army that defeated the most powerful country in the world, and then assembled those different victors into a common spirit and a constitution so that there might be a country that still lasts to this day.
8: When most of us think of George Washington, a lot of us think of him as this giant political figure. He's the founding father of our country. But before he became the leader of the American Revolution and president, I'd love to hear what made him tick. Now, you spent a lot of time in your book on how faith shaped him and his views. When did he start his faith journey, and who are some of the big influences in his early life?
16: Well, the first truth that we need to realize is that Washington grew up in a biblically literate culture. Our research into Washington shows that he knew the Bible from Genesis to Revelation. He quotes it over 200 times in different ways, through reference or through quotes, through allusions, biblical language. And so the shaping of his life has to be at home. There's evidence that his mother was very deeply biblically conscious. It was actually called his mother's prayer rock, or she would go out in the morning for her morning devotions. He had a tutor who was a minister in the Episcopal or Anglican Church. That shaped him very deeply. And then, of course, in his education that shaped him and spiritual growth, his desire had always been to be in the military, and his older half-brother became his surrogate father when his father died. He had been in the Navy under a man named Admiral Vernon. Why that's all important is that in his military desires, he ends up becoming part of the British Army in the colonies. And there's an extraordinary letter he wrote home after what's called the famous defeat of Braddock at the Monongahela River. And he says, 4 bullet holes in my coat, 2 horses shot out from under me. He was the only officer that was not wounded or killed in that battle. And he wrote home and said, by a miracle of providence, I have been spared. He came to love the doctrine of providence by experience. He ends up using that word in his writings some 270 plus times. He believed that God was active in history. That's why it's impossible to identify him as a deist, because a deist believes that God is not active in history. George Washington believed that God was active in history and spared him in what was really a massacre. And of course, he went on to become a great leader of a military army and then the American cause as our first president under the Constitution.
8: How did George Washington's Christian faith influence him in the founding of our nation?
16: Well, first of all, we know that Washington recognized that when he was leading the army, that men were getting ready to die for the cause. And as a result of that, even before he was part of the American army, while he's in the British, he said, we need to have chaplains. He argued with the governor of Virginia in the colonies. And then as the leader of the army, he said, we need to have chaplains. They are the most important people in his army because they created unity. And they prepared men to pay the ultimate sacrifice with confidence, because he knew they were giving up their lives and their eternal destiny was on the line. And so at Valley Forge, he says, I want you to be Christian soldiers. He says, above all the things you're seeking, the honor and glory of being a soldier, seek the greatest of all, the greatest honor of being a Christian. And so that was in his mind. He calls all the governors, as he is now stepping down as a victorious general of the army. He says, we must imitate the divine author of our blessed religion if we ever hope to be a happy nation. That spirit carries with him as he becomes the president. He recognizes that consciences differ, and that people are going to have different views of religion. And so the way he wanted to see his country was a place where religious liberty would always be in place, that all consciences would be respected. He writes a letter as the Constitution is being debated, and he said, if I ever thought for a moment that by adding my name to the Constitution would ever limit anyone's freedom of conscience, I would never have signed it. In other words, he wanted people to be free to be Christians. And if you didn't want to be a Christian, it's okay, because your conscience is your right before Almighty God. When he becomes president, he recognizes there are people that are not Christians. There are people that are Jewish. There are people that have other backgrounds. And so he will say at the end of stepping down of two full terms, the only unanimously elected president America will ever have, and he did it twice, he said, religion and morality are indispensable supports for our political prosperity. He says, the man who stands against religion can't even be considered a patriot, because he recognizes that religion is what creates the ability to love your enemy and politics, the ability to sacrifice yourself for a cause greater than yourself. And then, of course, the great values of Jesus, where he says we need to imitate the divine author of our blessed religion in his charity, humility, and pacific temper of mind. That is, in our love and humility and commitment to peace. We find that in the example of Christ.
8: Thank you for sharing those examples. It really demonstrates how important his Christian faith was to him. And you also mentioned he was a chaplain. Speaking of that, talk about his prayer life. I'd love to hear about that. Why was that important to him? And what should we understand about that today?

0: they're only a sentence long. I now make it my earnest prayer for you. He will have longer prayers that he will write. It was known, in fact, by the enemy of the American army, the British newspapers, when they described Washington's camp, they say it is known that every day in his tent he has prayers. So he would use the Book of Common Prayer and lead his men in prayer. He would pray with his chaplains. He prayed all the time. That's the evidence. So certainly he prayed there, and he really appreciated the chaplains at Valley Forge, and there's great evidence to that effect as well.
1: And the Bible says to pray without ceasing. Now, shifting a little bit, in his inaugural address, George Washington spoke of the sacred fire of liberty, just as you discussed in your book. What did he mean by that phrase, and why did he argue that our nation's success required alignment with God's divine order?
0: That's a beautiful question. The sacred fire of liberty was a phrase that had been used by other writers. John Dickinson was a writer who sometimes called the penman of the American Revolution. So he might have read it there, but he made it his message as he came to be the first president of the Constitution. And notice he doesn't call it just fire. It's sacred fire, which means it's holy. He's wanting us to think about, where do we find holy fire? Well, as a Bible reader, you find it in the day of Pentecost, when the fire of God comes down upon the apostles. You find it in the sacrifices of Israel as animals are being offered in prayer to the Lord. You find it in many images that you are the light of the world, the fire that lit up the dark night. So Washington knew that fire was a basic part of everyday life in his time in history, and sacred fire was what you found in Scripture. And so he says that if we want to have a successful government, the experiment in Republican government, we need to realize that that's been given to us by heaven itself, that God has given it to us, and that means it must be shaped by faith, must be shaped by a biblical legacy that he recognized to be so important in the chaplains he supported. And in the worship that he celebrated week after week, he was a man that rarely missed a church service. So the sacred fire really was the idea that God himself is active in history, shaping us. And its most vivid form of sacred fire is from the Bible itself.
1: How did Washington's Christian faith influence his vision for the U.S. Constitution and the necessity of limited and checked government power?
0: Well, one of the things that we need to remember is that Washington, while he was not a highly educated man, he only got through a homeschooled eighth grade education. He says, I've read every book that's been written, every article that I could find on the Constitution, because he was at the Constitutional Convention. So he clearly had read the Federalist Papers. And the Federalist Papers have a great line that says, if men were angels, we wouldn't need government, but we are not angels. We are people that are struggling with what we call depravity. He'll actually use that word. He said, the blessed religion revealed in the Word of God will remain an eternal monument to show what human beings can do in their depravity to corrupt the best of institutions. And so what Washington is saying is that there's this problem of our selfishness, our sinfulness, that always gets in the way. What is the most Christian thing in our Constitution is that they separated powers. So there's multiple checks and balances because people are sinful. And then at the end, this is a great question we should always ask people. What were the last words of the U.S. Constitution when it was first ratified? In the year of our Lord, 1787. They were saying, we're setting up a new empire, but it's in the midst of another empire that's been around for 1,787 years, and he is our Lord. They recognized that they were in the Christian era, following Christian truth, and the check and balance of power reflects that Federalist Paper principle that human beings are sinful. And their power must be checked.
1: Now, we here at Family Research Council, we understand the legacy of George Washington and his faith journey and how it shaped his thinking and views during the founding of our nation. But there's many outside who question his Christian faith and the influence that it had in shaping his views of government. How would you respond to somebody questioning like that?
0: There has been a studied attempt over the last century in America to de-Christianize our nation from the top down, from the university, the media, the government, and even in popular values.

0: That's what we're dealing with. And so we have been taught by those in authority, those in education, that Washington was a deist, a non-Christian. He didn't have faith. He didn't pray. There's not one place in all of his massive writings that he ever claims to be a deist. But multiple times, he claims to be a Christian. We got to take Washington's words about himself more seriously than what everybody else says about him, because that's the best testimony. He had an adopted granddaughter whose name was Nellie Sparks Custis. And she was asked by one of the first historians of Washington, a man named Jared Sparks, "Was your illustrious father, grandfather, a Christian?" And she answers in a long letter talking about his life. And this is the payoff statement. She said, "You may as well doubt his patriotism as to doubt his Christianity." Washington claimed to be a Christian. His family identified himself as a Christian. Martha Washington was known in her day as the most Christian woman of Virginia. The evidence is everywhere that he was a Christian, in his context, in his family, in his own words. I think that trumps anything any scholar, any propagandist of a secular American can foist upon us. What you will find, he says, "I will wait till later before I become a preacher of providence." He was looking at an event and said, "How can anyone deny that God's providence is at work?" In fact, he will say, "If anyone can't see God's providence in this, he's worse than an infidel." When he says that, he's quoting the King James Bible. And the word infidel in that day was an equivalent of a deist, an unbeliever. Well, I don't think any deist would have used such a phrase. Washington is speaking clearly as a Christian, and I could multiply the evidence. But the easiest way is to read the book, because I've got lots of examples like that in it.
1: Thank you, Dr. Loback.
0: Thank you so much, Mary. It's been a joy to be with you.
2: That was Washington Watch reporter Mary Stackhouse in her interview with Dr. Peter Loback. We want to thank you so much, as always, for joining us on Washington Watch today and this week. Hope you have a fantastic weekend. Be sure to go to church and keep shining for Christ. We'll see you next week. God bless you.
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6: Oh, wow. You're sitting in a room with eight producers in Hollywood. And so they looked at me and they said, "What is the faith-based market?" I said, "Well, do you know all that land in between New York and L.A.? That's the faith-based market." And then I said, "How many of you here have ever heard of A Million Tiny Pieces, the book called A Million Tiny Pieces?" And they all raised their hands. I said, "Well, that book has sold 2 million copies." And then I said, "How many have heard there was another book?
7: Da Vinci Code.
6: Mm-hmm. Oh, everybody raised their hand on that. Then I said, "How many have heard of A Purpose-Driven Life?"
7: Nobody
6: had heard of it. I said, "Well, that book has sold 40 million copies."
8: Join the conversation and welcome to Inside Voice.
9: Welcome, friends.
1: Well, I'm pretty honored to introduce you to my guest today. Many of you have been a fan of their amazing work, and you're about to get a peek behind the scenes. Squire Rushnell is the New York Times best-selling author who coined the term Godwink and has authored a series of 12 Godwink books, six of them co-authored by his beautiful wife, Louise, in over 30 languages and 2 million sold. Squire and Louise are executive producers of the acclaimed Hallmark Godwink movie series, top-rated for 4 seasons, and now their first Dogwink movie for Netflix, Rescued by Ruby. I want to welcome you both, my friends, Squire and Louise. Thank you for being here with us today.
8: Oh, hey, great to be with you today.
1: Well, it is an honor. And listen, you are no strangers to the Crouch family. You've had many years of doing some wonderful things on the TBN family. And we're just so honored to have you here with us today on Inside Voice. So I want people to know, just tell us about Godwinks. What in the world is a Godwink? And does everybody experience those?
6: Well, a Godwink is one of those little experiences that we all have. We sometimes thought, gee, I wonder if that's a coincidence, but we knew it really wasn't a coincidence. It had to come from a divine origin. And right. Later on, when I started writing the first book, When God Winks, I thought at the beginning that maybe coincidence and Godwink were the same. But if you look up coincidence in the dictionary, it describes two events that come together without apparent cause. Well, a Godwink are two events that come together with a cause, and that's God. And so that little word filled in the vacancy in the language, and it just kind of took off, and it's now a part of our everyday language and getting into dictionaries. And as you mentioned, the Hallmark movies have been a great help for moving that along, and now Netflix. And so it's we're just on for the ride. We're working for God, and this is His word. And wherever we go, we put it at the top of the masthead.
1: Mm-hmm. Well, you're amazing master storytellers, and you're right. Everybody says the term Godwink now. And I think it's amazing that the way you present a story reaches into households and lives that might not even darken the door of a church. You have such a way of presenting really the truth of how God is good and kind, and he does care about the details of our lives. So, okay, let's transition then. Let's talk about Dogwinks. Why Dogwinks?
8: I tell you how it originated, because that was all God too.
1: Yes, please.
8: So Squire and I, you know, we talked about this earlier. You know, we pray together, and we're trying to encourage every couple to pray together because it's so powerful. You pray together consistently. So in our prayer time, you know, a lot of times you get clarity about things when you pray with your spouse. And so this one particular time, we finished our prayer time, and I said to Squire, I have this overwhelming feeling that God is telling us to do something with dogs. And he says, dogs? I said, wow. Yeah, I don't know what it is, but I just feel like God's going to do something with dogs. That's all I heard. So he said, okay, well, so then he went around during the day and you prayed about it. And then you came back and you said, well, what if we did something called Dogwinks, and we did Godwink stories, but dogs were in the center of the story. And I said, oh, well, you know, that sounds good, but where are we going to get the dog stories? So the next day I have a Facebook page called God Winkers, and people come on and we share each other's lives basically. And so I opened it up and this woman writes, hey, did you guys see this great story about a canine officer named Officer Dan and this hero dog named Ruby? It's a real Godwink. You should get this. So Squire tracked down the officer, and that's how it started. It was the most amazing Godwink story. And then NBC Today Show, Squire did it on NBC Today. And then from there, Netflix, we got into the office of Netflix, and they loved the story, and the rest is history. But it was all from God saying, I want you to do something with dogs. He didn't say anything else. Yeah. That was it, Brenda. That was it.
1: Wow.
6: And you know something, Brenda? We're still looking for that lady who wrote to Louise.
8: I know. A Godwink link.
1: Really?
6: She was a Godwink link. Mm-hmm. Yeah, an unknowing messenger of a Godwink is a Godwink link.
8: Yeah. Yeah.
1: Wow. Isn't that amazing? Well, yeah. I have to tell you that, I don't want to rush ahead too far, but I saw the movie, the Dog Wink movie that just released. I actually saw the premiere on Netflix the other night. And I have your Dog Winks book right here. Oh. It's beautiful. Listen, y'all, we're going to show the artwork to this, but this is a beautiful little book, and it's perfect for sitting on your coffee table, your bedside, full of just the richest, sweetest stories. I love that you did this.
6: And thank you.
1: Another movie. I actually invited my neighbor to come over and watch the Netflix premiere of Rescued by Ruby, the story you were just referring to. Amazing story. I loved every bit of it. There were some very poignant things that you brought out about, you know, how we tend as human beings to be marginalized and self-sabotage, and how, you know, really God wants to rescue us. And he used this dog named Ruby, who was a rescue animal. And I love it. I'm not going to give any spoilers away, because people need to go and watch the movie. It was produced so well. And y'all are just shining stars. I really, really appreciate the work that you're doing.
8: You know, Hollywood can be dark sometimes. And you know, in our, we always, and I know you and Paul feel the same way, that we want to see good family programming. Mm-hmm. There's not enough of it. And, you know, Squire, I remember one time they asked Squire, who's been in the business for a gazillion years, you know, and they said to him, we want to know, what is the faith-based market? And what did you say?
6: Well, that was, it was right after Passion of the Christ came out.
8: Mm-hmm.
6: And I was sitting in a room with eight producers in Hollywood. And so they looked at me and they said, what is the faith-based market? I said, well, do you know all that land in between New York and L.A.? That's the faith-based market. And then I said, how many of you here have ever heard of A Million Tiny Pieces, the book called A Million Tiny Pieces? And at that time, Oprah had done, she had helped build up that book. And that was the book that was, she helped build up, and it had a lot of sales. And then all of a sudden she found out that the writer had plagiarized something. So she had the writer back on, and she basically tore him down. But the book sales went up and up and up and up. So anyway, I was trying to make a point. I said, how many have ever heard of that book? And they all raised their hands. I said, well, that book has sold 2 million copies. And then I said, how many have heard, there was another book.
8: Da Vinci Code.
6: Mm-hmm. Oh, everybody raised their hand on that. Then I said, how many have heard of A Purpose-Driven Life?
8: Nobody
6: had heard of it. I said, well, that book has sold 40 million copies, mm-hmm. not 2 million, not 8 million, 40 million. Mm-hmm. All those people in between New York and LA, they're reading that book.
8: That's right.
6: That is the faith-based market.
8: That's right.
1: Mm-hmm. Amazing. There really is a hunger to, I think that people are very intrigued by the issue of faith, the idea of faith, but they're probably more afraid of what they've seen represented by a lot of the faith community about our faith. And so that's what I really love about the work that you do, because, you know, even with my neighbor the other night, it just opened up a conversation. And she was the one that was opening that conversation. And I thought, you know, that's really interesting how a story like this can really just disarm.
8: You talked about the chaos in the world, and you know, when we were hoping Rescued by Ruby would premiere around the holidays. We thought it was a great holiday movie, and Netflix says, no, we're going to put it in March. And we thought, March? But see, God knew better, because he knew, we had no idea what was about to happen. But, you know, when you look for the God winks in your life, and everyone has them, they're like a handrail on a shaky staircase. And oftentimes we say, God, where are you? He's talking to us all the time. He talks to us through the word. He talks to us through people. But he also talks to us through these little experiences that someone else might call coincidence, when he's saying, basically, hey, kid, I'm thinking about you right now. It's like you're at the dining room table with all the big people, and you're the little guy, and you know, you see someone across the table give you a little wink. It's grandma, grandpa, someone who loves you. And you know that meant, hey, kid, I'm thinking about you. I love you. So when those experiences happen to us, you know, the Bible says, in all your ways, acknowledge me and I will direct your path. So it really is, he's directing us along our path, and along our paths, he will give us these little experiences that he's speaking to us all the time. We have to be open to it. I remember William Temple was a great evangelist back in, what, the 1600s?
6: Yes.
8: He was very English, wasn't he? He was very English.
6: 1550.
8: Yeah, whatever it was. And he said, when I pray, coincidences happen. When I don't, they don't.
6: Now, we don't blame him. He didn't know the word God wink. He would have used it.
1: Right.
6: You know, he would have used it.
1: I'm sure.
8: But when people pray, the more you pray, the more you see God's hand in your life, the more you feel the direction. And even when we feel so lost and alone, you know, God never, we know that, never leaves us or forsakes us. But if we could connect with him daily and just, you know, lay, he says, cast all your burdens upon me because I care for you. Just give it to him. Those hands are big. Those hands hold the whole world. He can hold our heart in his hand. And we just have to learn to just say, okay, God, I'm going to focus on you, not on what's going on in the circumstances out there, because it's too difficult. I'm going to focus on you. When you focus on him, he puts you on that path like a horse with blinders on. You just look toward the light. Don't look to the left. Don't look to the right. Look towards Jesus, and he's going to keep you on that straight and narrow path.
6: You know, every God wink is a sign of hope, and we all need hope in this world. Right now, we are so hungry for hope. And our job is to just help people to see that God is creating hope for each of us every day. It's like he's leaving a gift on your doorstep. And our job is to say, open your door, open the gift, it's there. Open your eyes and you'll see your gift. And that's what we just encourage people to do at all times.
1: Mm-hmm. And what a gift that is. You know, we all overcomplicate things, and especially when it comes to issues of faith. And there's a tendency to want to remain divided. But would you say that, you know, in a culture of polarizing issues and lots of division over so many platforms and issues right now, would you say that your God winks stories, and now the dog wink stories, would be a bit of a unifier for people?
6: Let me just say that one of the best compliments that we've ever had came from, I think, a mutual friend of ours, Jim Reeves, Jim and Marguerite Reeves, okay? And we were having lunch with them one day out there near the faith community.
8: Pasadena.
6: Yeah, that's right. And we had lunch with them, and we were telling them that we were so excited that our first of four Hallmark movies was going on the air. And he had been a part of all of our excited thing talking in the past and so forth. And so, and you know, he's kind of like a kid that gets all excited. And so he said, you know what I love about you guys is that you're so shallow. He said, no, I didn't mean that. He said, what I mean is, you take him into the shallow end of the pool, and we pastors will take him into the deep end. And we said, yes, that's us.
8: Yeah.
6: We are the shallow end of the pool people.
8: That's
6: the lady who does funny voices for a living, the guy who brought you Schoolhouse Rock, we are the shallow people. And now, so we started thinking about how God winks are really our shallow end of the pool for people to get to know God. And now we're in a whole new thing. We've gone through the doggy door.
8: Yeah, now we're even more shallow.
6: We're not even in the shallow end of the pool. We're through the doggy end of the pool.
8: Yeah. Well, you know, because dogs are unifiers when you think about it. I mean, you know, I don't care if you're liberal or you're conservative, what color, what religion you are, you're walking your dog. And someone else is walking their dog. You have something in common. It's like you love each other's dog.
6: Yeah.
8: So maybe dogs, and I believe dogs are God's way of bridging things. And, you know, when you think about God puts in dogs a lot of the attributes that are so special, because they are so much like our Heavenly Father. They're so dedicated to us. They have so courage.
6: Patient.
8: They're so patient. They're unconditional love. They're always waiting for us. It doesn't matter if we leave them for a week and we come back. It's like, hey, where you been? I've been waiting for you. You know, that's the Lord.
1: Yeah.
8: Lord's always saying, hey, I'm waiting. You know, I don't care. I'm here. And
1: yeah,
8: I just make it. We try to make it, because we're simple people. But also, you know, our whole lives have been working.
6: Not simple, shallow.
8: Shallow. maybe one of us is simple too, but a lot of times, you know, because we've worked in the world, which I praise the Lord for, because you kind of know how the world thinks, and because we've also been in the faith world, we know how the faith world thinks. God's saying, here's the bridge. Let's bridge these two together and let's give them a story. Cause God says, give testimony to what I've done. That's all we do, is we're vessels for someone else to give us their story, and then we blast it, you know, all over the place.
1: I love it. And you do it so well. And thank God that there's room enough for everybody in the pool, right? Whether it's the shallow end or the deep end. I mean, we're all in the pool. We're all in the pool together. So that's one way to look at it. So what's new? What's on the horizon for Dog Winks, for God Winks? Tell us what's next.
6: We have to just tell you the outcome of our little engine that could, our little pup that could, our little mutt that could, Ruby. You know, this is a less than $10 million movie, which is a very small budget at Netflix. And right now, Ruby is going on the heels of another Netflix movie that cost $175 million. But right next to, right behind that movie, Ruby got onto the top 10, into the top five, and is right now three or four
8: in the world.
6: In the world.
8: And number one for kids.
6: Wow. Number one for kids.
8: And you were asking what we were doing. Well, kids, you know, Squire being the Schoolhouse Rock guy and gave you the ABC after school specials and everything. He always had a heart for kids, you know, all the years at ABC. And we're in the process of doing something for children now that we're so excited about. And again, teaching kids, you know, in fun ways, just like Schoolhouse Rock did with music and animation.
6: Well, this is, we have the trademark. Sunday School Rock.
8: Yeah.
6: And Sunday School Rock is a very broad umbrella under which we will have movies for kids, short form programs for kids. And it's not just for Sunday school. The emphasis is on sunny day. And it will be targeted much more to the expanded homeschooling market, which has quadrupled over the last couple of years.
8: We have to give parents, we call it a survival kit for kids, because, you know, I mean, when I was a kid, and I'm a lot older than you are, but when I was a kid, I remember we would actually stand up and pledge allegiance to the flag, and then we'd have a moment where our teacher would do a verse of the Bible, whether from Psalms or Proverbs, and then we'd have a moment of silence when we pray. And I mean, those days when they took prayer out of school, everything went downhill. And poor parents, they don't know what to do.
6: Yeah.
8: So we want to give them the tools and to teach kids where it's fun, though. You know, we always like to do it when it's fun and it's real.
1: Well, the success of everything that with the Netflix movie and the success of your books, everything, it's just pointing to the need. And I really think that you're speaking a language that people are hungry for. So I know it's going to continue to do well. I'm so happy to hear that you've got some materials that you're working on for kids. Now, I'm also kind of curious about how the fact that you work together, you know, my husband and I work together so often, so much of the time. How do you do that? You're two wonderful personalities, but working together, that can, I mean, do you just keep it humorous? Give us a little insight there.
6: I am married to a professional comedian, and and she always says, if I don't like that person, she can turn into somebody else.
8: Yes.
6: You know, she's got 100 different characters in her. But you know something, Brenda, I think that the whole key of our joy, which is what it is in this marriage over 20 years, is partnered prayer.
8: Yes. Yes, no question.
6: We started to pray together by accident.
8: Mm-hmm. I'm Mrs. Rushnell the third.
6: So
8: Squire
6: had
8: to try it three times.
6: I had failed twice before in marriage, and Louise one
1: time with the charm.
6: But nobody had ever suggested that idea. At least not to me. I had never heard somebody say, you know what? It's a great idea if you and your wife pray together.
8: Every day.
6: And then we put together the scaffolding of a partner prayer challenge, praying together 5 minutes a day for 40 days.
8: Good.
6: Just commit to it. Mm-hmm. It's part of your non-negotiable tasks during the day. And it takes as long to pray together for 5 minutes as it does to drink a cup of coffee. Isn't that enough amount of time? But when you do that, and we've been doing this for years now, and we're working with Baylor University on the Institute for the Studies of Religion on the first empirical study on what happens when two people pray together consistently. And so that really is a passion of ours, and it all connects to God winks, because a God wink is not only the coincidence, not the coincidence, but coming from a divine origin, but it is also another word for answered prayer. Mm-hmm. There's no word in the English language for answered prayer. And I never thought of that when that word first came into my mind in that first book, but soon we realized that that was another vacancy in the language that word God wink was filling. When people would say to us, hey, I had a God wink. Mm-hmm. I said a prayer, and instead of saying I had my prayer answered, I had a God wink. Mm-hmm. And so that's how that word is now filtering into the language. So God winks and prayer go together.
1: That's powerful. And you know, prayer really opens up even communication and that place where we can even be disconnected from ourselves, don't you think? It's a powerful, powerful thing that so many people think they don't have time for, but I love how you just lifted up that cup of coffee and said in the amount of time, you know, that it takes to have a cup of coffee together, we can pray together. What amazing ministry you guys had. You just moved from the 3 foot into the pool to maybe the 5 or 6 in. That's where I'm going to put you right now.
6: We're waiting.
1: Because, you know what? You are so far from, you're anything but simple, and you are far from shallow, but you have a gift, and it's a gift to communicate a very real need and to be able to take the harder things to digest and to be able to serve them up with a lot of spice, a lot of sugar, and just the right mix in the ingredients. And
8: a little bit of fur,
1: little fur. Well, you know what? I was going to go somewhere, but when I was a little kid, this is awful. Louise, you're going to laugh at me. When I was a little kid, I had this idea that eating dog food was a good thing, and my mother told me that if I didn't stop doing this, I was going to bark like a dog, and she scared me to death, and I decided it was time that day to stop my habit.
6: We'll have to ask Paul about that.
8: Yeah, we'll have to ask, yes. that's hysterical.
1: I'll let you talk to Paul behind the scenes. But, I want to know if you'll share with me your beauty secrets, because, girl, you just do not age. I mean, neither one of you have aged, in my opinion. You look amazing as ever, and whatever you're doing
8: it
1: right.
8: It's being in love.
1: Yeah.
8: And praying.
1: Yeah.
6: And I don't live chronologically. Yeah. I live attitudinally. So I live my attitudinal age.
8: That's true.
6: You know?
8: Yeah. A lot of people wonder, you know, they'll say, Squire, you're not retired yet?
1: That's so good.
8: Like, no, you're going
6: to. I don't know how to spell that.
8: No, you don't know how to spell it. No. But, you know, God could use. And that was the other thing. I think, like, with baby boomers and over, sometimes people think, oh, what is God going to do with me now? I'm kind of over the hill. God will use you till the day you take your last breath. If you are willing to let him do that, if you be a willing vessel, believe me, he'll find something for you to do that will touch other people's lives in profound ways, no matter how old you are.
1: Such a good word. You guys are awesome. Now, I want our audience to know how to find you. You have a website where they can even find those wonderful hats that you're wearing. Tell us where to find you.
8: Yeah. Our dog wing. And we have dog wing. Oh, and the mug he held up is a dog wing mug.
1: Window
6: shop for the book, or you can buy it there. You need the window shop.
8: Look at the shameless plugging. Yes. Dogwinks.com. Okay,
1: Godwinks.com. All right, we're going to put it on the screen. You guys, thank you so much for sharing this time with me. Love you much. Appreciate all you're doing.
8: Love you.
1: And you are just awesome. Keep going. All right.
8: You got it. Love you, Brenda. And talk to you soon.
6: All right.
1: You too. And to you, my friend, thank you for spending your time with us. We appreciate you. And I know that you've been encouraged today. And I want you to check out that movie, Rescued by Ruby, and pick up that book, Dog Winks and the God Winks. I know they're going to bless you. And you are going to have some wonderful things to talk about in the days ahead. I'm going to invite you again next time. For now, I'm Brenda Crouch.
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9: The fact that you're breathing tonight, you're alive, He's not finished with you. You're not too old, you're not too young. God's not finished with you. He's not thrown you away. He's got a bunch for you to do. And maybe none of us will ever see or hear or know about it, but He does. 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
12: 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Today is the end of my first week of teaching on a brand new teaching that I have entitled A New Perspective. We have this in a little booklet that is our free gift to you. We encourage you to give, but we will send this to you if you send anything or not. We want you to have this teaching, so this is a free offer. And then I have CDs and DVDs that were taken from this television program. This is the first time I've ever taught this the way that I'm teaching it now, so we don't have a conference or any other thing. We have these teachings that are taken directly from the TV programs, and then we have a USB that will have the audio and the video on it, and I'll give out that information again at the end of the program, and I encourage you to please take advantage of it. I've already covered a tremendous amount of material this week, and I've only covered three verses, and I'm not really through with it. And so I could go longer in this, but I'm eventually going to get all the way through the fifth chapter of 2 Corinthians, and I think that this just has a tremendous potential of changing the way that you relate to God and relate to all of the stuff that the devil is throwing at you. You know, life, if you think about it, life is terminal. Most people don't think this way, but every one of us, unless Jesus comes back in our lifetime, we're all going to die. And so if you just look at things through just a human perspective, and if you don't think about what God has done for us and how that He can make our life this abundant life that was mentioned in John chapter 10, verse 10, where the thief comes only to steal, but I am come to give you life and give it to you more abundantly. If you don't look at things through that perspective, if you don't think about eternity, if all you do is think about just this life, we live in a fallen world. There are so many people that have given themselves over to the devil, and ultimately we're all going to wind up dying. If you don't factor God and all of the things that He's done in the life, man, there is no reason to be optimistic in life. But when you factor what God has done and all the things that the Scripture says, there is no reason to be pessimistic. Because even if you're going through terrible suffering right now, God has promised that in eternity, the former things won't even come to mind. Or as it says in Romans chapter 8, verse 18, that the sufferings of this present world are not even worthy to be compared to the glory which shall be revealed in us. So it really just depends on your perspective. If you're looking at things from only a carnal, physical, natural perspective, something's wrong with you if you aren't discouraged. But if you're looking at things from God's perspective, something is wrong with you if you are discouraged. That is really important that you get this. So the Apostle Paul suffered more problems, and he listed those things over in 2 Corinthians chapter 11. We've already been through that. He had more problems than we have, and yet he said it's just a light affliction. Why? Because it's only for a moment. He looked at it in the light of eternity, recognized it was temporary. He said also there were rewards that were coming his way, and he would be compensated in heaven, more than compensated for anything that he had been through. And then in this 18th verse, 2 Corinthians 4:18, it says, "You have, in order for you to have this perspective, you have to look not at the things which are seen, but at the things which are not seen." And I spent all yesterday trying to describe what that's like. And this is something that you just have to have the Lord reveal to you. It has to come by revelation, by inspiration. In the natural, people just can't believe that there's anything that exists if you can't see, taste, hear, smell, or feel it. But that is not what the Word of God teaches. And it goes on to say, "For the things which are seen are temporal." That word means temporary. "But the things which are not seen are eternal." Here's another way of saying that, is that spiritual truth and reality is greater than physical reality. Now, I'm not denying that there is a physical world, that I have a physical body. I'm not denying those things. But those things aren't as real to me as the spiritual realm. The spiritual realm created the physical realm. The spiritual realm existed before there was a world and the heavens and the earth, the sun, the moon, the stars. The spiritual world created the physical world. It's the parent force, therefore it's a superior force. The spiritual realm is more real than this physical realm. And did you know that to the average person watching this, you're just thinking, man, you have been keeping your nose in the Bible too long, you've lost it. Most people would not agree with that at all. They might, in theory, say that, yes, that's true, but in practice, most people live and move in this physical world, and that's what dominates their thinking, their attitudes, their perspective. It's all just physical, natural. But everything that can be seen is temporary. That means it is not eternal. But the things that cannot be seen, talking about the spiritual realities, those are eternal. They are more secure. They're more real. They're more stable than these physical things. Boy, that's powerful. If you could ever get to where you see the spiritual world, not only out there, but inside of you, you are a spirit being. The Scripture says in Thessalonians chapter 5, verse 23, it says that God, he prays God would preserve you holy, spirit, soul, and body, blameless until the coming of the Lord. It shows that you have a spirit. You have a spirit that's not only a spiritual world out there, angels and demons, but there is a spiritual you on the inside. And the spiritual you is going to live forever. It's eternal. It'll last long after this physical body is gone and decayed. We're going to receive a glorified body when we get to heaven. But this physical body, everything physical, everything that you see, taste, hear, smell, and feel, those things are temporary. They're subject to change. But spiritual truth is more real than physical truth, and it is eternal. It will never change. And if you ever get this perspective, you could start putting the emphasis on who you are in Christ. And as we go into this next chapter, 2 Corinthians chapter 5, actually verse 17 is like the key that just unlocked the Word of God. It unlocked my relationship with God for me. Verse 17, where it says, if any man be in Christ, he's a new creature. Old things have passed away. All things have become new. And that's not talking about your body. It's not talking about your soul, your mental, emotional part. It's talking about the spirit being. The spirit part of you, when you make Jesus your Lord, that's the part of you that gets changed. And when I understood this and I began to start relating to God and worshiping God in spirit and in truth, like we are commanded to do in John chapter 4, verse 24, that's when my life just took off. That's when my spiritual life took off. And that's when things begin to work. I tell you, this is just essential that you begin to recognize that there is a spiritual world, not just this physical realm. You know, let me go back to Genesis chapter 3. And in Genesis chapter 3 is where the serpent came and tempted Eve, and that she ate of the forbidden fruit. And look at this in Genesis chapter 3, verse 7. After they had eaten of the forbidden fruit, it says, and the eyes of them both were opened, and that they knew they were naked, and they sewed fig leaves together and made themselves aprons. Now, you know, we sometimes read this and just don't think about things. What does it mean their eyes were opened? Does that mean that prior to that time they'd been going around with their eyes closed? Absolutely not. Matter of fact, if you just back up one verse into the sixth verse of Genesis chapter 3, it says, when the woman saw that the tree was pleasant to the eyes, a tree to be desired to make one wise, she was using her eyes. Her eyes were open. So what does it mean? It says her eyes were opened. This isn't talking about these physical eyes. Did you know you can see things with your heart? Most people don't think through these things, and so because of it, they don't have a grasp on it. They don't have a handle on it, and they can't use this. You need to spend a moment or two listening to me and receiving this, because this could change your life. But you can see things with your heart. You know, if I was to ask you right now, how many outside doors are in your house? Most of you haven't counted. Or let me go to the windows, because most people haven't counted their windows unless you've had your windows replaced or something like that. How many windows are in your house? Did you know most of you haven't counted that? But you could count right now. And how do you do it? Because you can see it. Did you know you can see with your heart? You can see that house. And you could go and you could count every one of those windows. You're seeing with your heart. You can see with your heart. Adam and Eve were seeing with their heart. Here's one of the ways that I like to say this, that God didn't create us with just five senses, what you can see, taste, hear, smell, and feel. He created us with six senses. And that sixth sense was faith. They could see with their faith. They could see into the spiritual realm. They could see things that you and I can't see. That's the way that God created man to be. There is a spiritual world, and there's just an abundance of scriptures that show that. I'm not going to take time to go verify it, but 2 Kings chapter 6 is just one of those instances where it shows that we're surrounded by angels and all kinds of things. There is a spiritual world, and I believe that Adam and Eve had the ability to see by faith. They weren't limited to just these physical eyes. They could see with their heart. They could see things in the spirit realm. When it says that they heard the voice of the Lord walking in the garden in the cool of the day, you know, we don't know for sure if that's talking about just with their physical ears, but you can hear things with your spirit. I heard the Lord speak some things to me today. I was praying about some things, and God spoke some things to me. It's just awesome. I didn't hear it with my physical ears, but I heard it in my heart. Adam and Eve had a sixth sense where they could perceive things by faith that we can't perceive. Because when they ate of the tree, their spiritual eyes closed and they became limited to only going by what they can see, taste, hear, smell, and feel. But in the New Testament, 2 Corinthians chapter 5, verse 7, I'm moving towards those verses. But in verse 7, it says, we walk by faith and not by sight. Through Jesus, we have been given back this sixth sense of faith. And we can perceive things by faith. We can see things by faith. We can hear things by faith. We can feel things by faith that you can't feel with just your physical body. And I know that there's people watching this program that maybe you're brand new to my ministry and you think, boy, this guy has lost his mind. He's crazy. But I'm telling you, I've got proof of it in my life. We've got nearly $200 million worth of assets that God has given us debt-free, doesn't have a mortgage on it, and I didn't have any money when we started, but I, by faith, saw it. I saw these buildings. I saw these things. I heard the voice of God tell me, and it's been proven that it works. You're just too late to tell me that what I'm saying is silly and that this doesn't make sense. You know, people think I'm weird, but I think you're weird because the scripture here, Paul, the guy who said all of his problems were just a light affliction, he said the reason it was like that is because he wasn't looking. He wasn't focused on the things that were seen. He was looking at the things that could not be seen. Everything that could be seen was subject to change, temporary. But the things that can't be seen, the spiritual reality, those are the real things. That's what you base your life upon. Do you know the scripture says, and we'll be getting into more detail, but in 2 Corinthians 5:17, if any man be in Christ, he's a new creature. Old things are passed away. Behold, all things are become new. In your physical body, all things didn't become new. If you were fat before you got saved, you're still going to be fat after you get saved. Your body didn't instantly change. It's subject to change. You could lose weight, but it didn't instantly change. And it's not talking about your mental, emotional part, because if you weren't very smart before you got saved, you aren't going to be very smart after you get saved if you don't educate yourself and make some changes. Your body and your soul don't change when you get born again. But it says that if you are in Christ, old things have passed away. Behold, look, all things are new. You can't see that in your physical body. You can't see it in your soul. But in your spirit, you are a completely brand new person. One of the translations of that 2 Corinthians 5:17 says you're a new species of being that never existed before. That's not true in your body and in your soul, but in your spirit, in the spirit realm, you are a new person that has the mind of Christ. 1 Corinthians 2:16, you have an unction from the Holy One and you know all things. 1 John chapter 2, verse 20. Colossians 3:10, put on the new man which is renewed in knowledge after the image of him that created him. You in the spirit realm have a new mind. You have the resurrection power of Jesus in you. You have all of these things. And yet you can't see that in the mirror. You can't feel it. But it is true. There is a spiritual world, not only out there, but in you. And you have to be able to perceive it. You know, let me just share this with you out of 2 Kings chapter 6. This is where Elisha, the man of God, was giving away the battle plans from the king of Syria. He got them directly from God by revelation, and he would tell the king of Israel what the king of Syria's battle plans were. And so every time the king of Syria invaded Israel, the Israelites were waiting on him, and they countered all of his attacks. And finally, he says, somebody has to be a traitor. There's no way that the king of Israel could know every plan that I've got. And one of his servants says, it's not any of us. It's Elisha, the man of God. He tells the king of Israel the words that you speak in your bedchamber. And so the king of Syria sent his armies. They surrounded the city of Dothan. And when Elisha's servant got up in the morning and walked out on the walls of the city, there were thousands, tens of thousands of Syrians that surrounded their city. And this servant knew why they were there, because they had been giving away the battle plans. And so he went to Elisha and he said, "Alas, my master, how shall we do?" And Elisha, look at what he said unto him. Elisha just spoke to him and said, "Fear not. They that be with us are more than those that be with them." Now, if you are a person that doesn't acknowledge what Paul is talking about right here, that there's things that cannot be seen, And yet they are the real truth. They are eternal. Everything that can be seen is temporary, but the unseen things are eternal. If you don't understand this, and if you don't practice this, then you would have to say that Elisha lied, because he said there's more with us than there are with them. And yet you could count them. They're two. One, two. And yet you could look at the Syrians and there's tens of thousands of them. People who only believe reality encompasses what you can see, taste, hear, smell, and feel. They don't acknowledge the spiritual realm. They don't acknowledge things that can't be seen. People like that would say you lied when you said that you're healed, when anybody can tell by looking at you that you've still got this growth, you've still got this tumor or whatever. And this is where most people live. They think that the only thing there is to reality is just this physical realm. And so they don't go. It doesn't matter if the word says, by his stripes you were healed. It doesn't matter that that says, here's what the doctor says, and what the doctor says is reality. I'm not denying what the doctor says, but I'm saying that's not all there is to reality. There's also a spiritual realm out there and in you. And in the spiritual realm, you have the same power that raised Christ from the dead. So see, Elisha, he didn't deny that there was a physical reality, but he was taking into account, he was looking at the things that can't be seen. And he said, there's more with us than there are with you. And so look at what happened in verse 17, 2 Kings 6:17. Elisha prayed and said, Lord, I pray thee, open his eyes that he may see. And the Lord opened the eyes of the young man, and he saw, and behold, the mountain was full of horses and chariots of fire round about Elisha. When he said, Lord, open his eyes, he wasn't talking about these physical eyes. These physical eyes were big as saucers, looking at all of the enemy that had come to arrest them. His physical eyes were open. He was praying, God, open up his eyes of his heart. Let him see by faith. Man, again, this is just powerful to me. I don't know how many of you are getting this, but there is reality that exists beyond what the doctor says, beyond what the banker says. Elisha didn't deny that there were Syrians out there. Matter of fact, that's the reason it goes on to say he raised his hand and said, God, smite them all with blindness. And the Lord smote the entire Syrian army with blindness, and they were groping, trying to find their way. And he told them to join hands, and he led them single file, holding hands, to the king of Israel. And then he opened up their eyes and took the entire Syrian army captive. I think that's awesome. And you know what? He didn't deny that they existed. I am not denying that what the doctor says is true. I'm not denying that what the bank account says is true. But I'm saying that's only temporary. If it's in this physical realm, it's subject to change. And there are greater spiritual truths. And the greater spiritual truths are revealed in the Bible. And when the Bible says that he heals all of your sickness and all of your diseases in Psalms 103, when he says in 1 Peter 2:24 that by his stripes you were healed, when he says in 3 John chapter 1 verse 2 that, beloved, I wish above all things that you prosper and be in health even as your soul prospers, those things are real. Now, the doctor may not say that, but that's what the Word of God says. And you've got two opinions here. Which one are you going to take? Well, I can't deny this. Well, if you can't get beyond just what you can see, taste, hear, smell, and feel, then you aren't going to be able to see the supernatural power of God operate unless you run to somebody else who is able to operate in that realm, and they're able to believe and bring those things out of the spiritual realm and into the physical realm for you. But the thing that's wrong with that is that you can't always have somebody else around to be able to do things for you. That's not what God intended. For you to see the supernatural power of God operate in your life, you need to get to where the spiritual realm is more real to you than the physical realm. The fact that Jesus said he lives in us. Romans chapter 8, verse 9 says, if any man have not the Spirit of Christ, he's none of his. If you're truly born again, you've got the Spirit of Christ living on the inside of you, or you aren't his. If you are his, you do have the Spirit of God. Christ in you, Colossians chapter 1, verse 27 says, Christ in you, the hope of glory. You have Jesus living on the inside of you. You can't see him, taste him, hear him, smell him, or feel him with just your five senses, but through faith you can see him. The Word of God brings faith. Romans chapter 10, verse 17. So then, faith comes by hearing, and hearing by the Word of God. When you read the Word of God, it's telling you things like what we've just been dealing with here. And if you will mix it with faith, you can see God on the inside of you. Not with your physical eyes, but you can see it with your heart. You can feel it with your heart. You can hear God speak to you. You can get to where you walk by faith more than you walk by sight. That's what Elisha did. Elisha didn't deny that there were armies out there come to kill him, but he was aware that God had angels round about him. And the Scripture says that what the Old Testament saints had was nothing compared to what you and I have as New Testament saints. So if Elisha had

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2: Welcome to the AWM Minute, a small glimpse on how the friends and partners of Andrew Womack Ministries are helping people around the world receive their healing. 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That is, until the day he stumbled across our website and heard for the first time that God's healing was available for him.
3: They had put me on disability because of the MS, so I had all the time in the world. So I started listening to God Wants You Well, all these different teachings that he had on his website, and just listening to him day after day.
2: Inspired by Andrew's free teachings, Jeremiah enrolled into Charis Bible College. 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To see Jeremiah's full story, visit awmi.net today.
4: So growing up, I've been around believers, and one thing that I saw that lacked is being able to operate in the works of the Spirit, being able to see signs and wonders and things that are found in the book of Acts. But coming to Charis, man, to see people who are not only in love with Jesus, but in love with his word and are able to operate in those areas in both truth, grace, and power, I think was something that definitely changed my life. I don't think I'm any ways perfect in maturity or anything like that, but I'm definitely equipped to take the next steps. I went on a missions trip out to Oklahoma, and man, it was actually because of that I'm doing what I'm doing right now, helping out with my church down in the Springs, and seeing the fruit that I see in my life. So I'm thankful for that experience and excited to go on the next steps with my good friend, my Savior, Jesus, and to know him now that much more has changed my life.

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2: Well, hello, everyone, and welcome to this edition of Focus Point. I'm your host, John Randall. So glad that you could be here with us today. You know, the Christian life is a life of faith, a life of trusting in God, believing the promises of God. And so often, the Lord calls us to actually step out in faith. The Bible says in 2 Corinthians that we walk by faith and not by sight. And today, we're going to talk a little bit more about that. And I've invited a few of my personal friends into the studio, Jason Powell and Chris Wimberly, to talk about the steps of faith that they're entering into as they set out to plant churches in other parts of the country. Guys, it's great to have you here today. Thanks so much for coming in.
3: Thanks, my man. Thanks. Glad to be here.
2: Yeah. You know, I want to talk to you a little bit about, first of all, tell us a little bit about who you are, your family, do you have kids, just about who you are, and then we'll kind of talk about the calling that you have upon your life.
3: Yeah, my name is Jason Powell, you know that, and I am, you know, local in Southern California. I've been born and raised here, and we attend a church, you know, Harvest Christian Fellowship with Pastor Greg Allori. Kind of, that's where I gave my life to Christ. So this is a family church to me. And, you know, I gave my life to Christ. I came up through the ministry. I met my wife there. And I'm telling you, my life has been changed because of this ministry. And you know, we have two little boys. We got a 9-year-old and a 2-year-old, miracle babies. You know, God has just blessed us so much. And my story is simple, man. It's like I was a non-believer, a pagan dog, and I got invited to come to church. Didn't believe in the Lord, and I asked, hey, are there any cute girls? They said, yeah, there's some cute girls. I said, I'll come to church. And so I came to church. I saw a cute girl, and I heard the gospel. I gave my life to Christ and ended up marrying that cute girl that I saw.
2: Wow.
3: Yeah, crazy story.
2: For those of you that are wondering, should I go to church? You have Jason's testimony.
3: That's a very quick flyover. Yeah. But My story's simple, man. I was lost, now I'm found, and God has blessed me more than I could ever imagine with a great gal and two wonderful kids.
2: That's awesome. And for you, sir.
4: Yeah, Chris Wimberly, of course, you know that. And I've had the honor of serving with you and attending Calvary Chapel San Juan for the last 7 years and leading the youth ministry there. And originally from Arkansas, though, the Ozark Forest, deep in the woods.
2: Deep. I thought it was deep.
4: Yeah, so born in Arkansas, and then I lived for 10 years, all through my elementary and junior high years in Amarillo, Texas. Mm. And and then at age of 13, freshman year of high school, moved to San Clemente, California, and been in Southern California for the last 20 years, and met my wife, and we have two kids, 4-year-old boy and a 1.5-year-old girl. So grateful for them. Just a little joy and just blessing of my life, you know. And but my wife actually took a big chance with me. She was evangelistically dating me. I was lost in the world.
2: Wow.
4: And she took a big old chance with me. And
2: she's a missionary.
4: She was a missionary, yes, with a mission for me. And I was so grateful, though. We started hanging out, and she would go to church on Sunday nights at a local church, and she was never available to hang out with me on Sunday night. And so finally asked, where are you on Sunday nights? And she said she went to church, and I asked to go with her, and the Lord really started to speak to me. I started to hear the word, and Lord saved me. And so I'm super grateful.
2: Oh, that's so awesome, you guys. You know, Jason, obviously you get saved, you go to church, but then as you're there at church, I want to talk to you guys for a little bit about calling. Because this is something I get asked quite often. People, you know, they see your life in the ministry. They see my life in the ministry. And the question that comes up is, how did you know that you were called to be a pastor? Because I think for most of us, we'd say, if you would have asked us before, hey, do you think you have, I mean, that'd be the last thing on our mind, planning a church, pastoring a church, being a pastor. How did you know that you were called into the ministry, Jason?
3: You know, from a young age, actually, my parents went to church off and on. And I remember early on someone telling me, you would make a great pastor, but I ignored it my entire, like, you know, teenage years. I was actually getting ready to do med school. That was the direction I was going to go right after high school. And my desire was to be a cardiologist. I wanted to minister to people. I wanted to help them out in a very practical way. I come to church, I get saved, and the craziest thing took place. That night, the night I got saved, immediately I realized I want to work on hearts in a different way. I saw, man, cardiology, working on people's lives, their hearts, in a practical way. Now I'm like, you know what? I want to work on people's lives in a spiritual way. Immediately overnight, I felt this desire to become a pastor, to be honest with you. And this idea of calling, I saw nothing else in my future but this one option. It was like an open door before me saying, look, this is who I'm made to be. I think, you know, throughout the Bible, we see people that were gifted and called and equipped for different things. Even in the tabernacle in the Old Testament, we see specific people, God gave them the ability to like work with gold or with wood.
2: Yeah.
3: And I honestly, genuinely think that my life, that God crafted me to be a heart surgeon in a spiritual way, to go into the ministry. And I felt it in that moment. So the moment I got saved, I knew my life will be in the ministry.
2: Wow. That's amazing. You know, it's so interesting that you point that out, because I was thinking, even this morning, I was reading through the book of Jeremiah in chapter 1, where the Lord said, before you were born, I knew you, I formed you. I called you to be this even before you came into existence. And although we don't know that that's what God's called us to be, he knew it long in advance. And for you, Chris, you also have this calling. You grew up and then you start playing music in a band, and your testimony is unique, man, where you were hanging out and what you were pursuing. How did God, can you tell us a little bit about what you were involved with and how God called you out of that?
4: Yeah, absolutely. So when I moved to California in ninth grade, freshman year of high school, it was right after my parents got divorced and I came out to California. And I locked myself in a room for high school and just played guitar and surfed a little bit too. But I was really into playing guitar, and it became a big piece of my identity. I didn't know the Lord growing up. We didn't go to church or anything like that. And when I graduated high school, I started playing with a band, and we started to be able to tour and play shows. And for 7 years after graduating high school, that's all I did. My identity was fully in this band. I thought if I didn't have the music in the band, I didn't have anything. And I was completely lost in that world, and completely, there was a like a darkness and a sadness and a longing for purpose. And again, my identity was just fully in that music. And but when I met the Lord, something changed. Something different came along. I recognized truth. And for the first time in my life, I said, yes, that is it. That is truth. That's the thing I've been longing for and searching for. And so the Lord pulled me out of that. The first year I was a Christian was a little difficult because I was still trying to play music and be in that scene, yet I was going to church and feeling convicted and reading the Word, and the Lord was really changing my heart and sanctifying my heart in new and fresh, amazing ways. And so that first year was a process, and finally I got to a crossroads point where I knew it clearly. The Lord was asking me to make a commitment to follow him, just like he did with the fishermen, and he said, follow me and I will make you fishers of men. And I got to that place where I had a decision. It was either the band or him, and I knew that in my heart. And so I made the decision to let the music go, and that was hard for me because I was so rooted in that for so many years. And best decision of my life, though, to follow after the Lord. And from that day forward, I remember it clearly. I was actually at a men's retreat when the Lord was speaking to me and you know, asked me to make that commitment for him. And so I did that, and from that day forward, I had that burning passion in my heart to serve him and to share the gospel and to teach the word. And so from that day forward, that was the process of the Lord calling me out of that, but not only that, at the same time, calling me in to the specific ministry he had for me all along, and it just took me a while to find it.
2: And both of you guys, and I've had the privilege of listening to both of you guys teach, and you guys are both phenomenal teachers and gifted, and actually had you both fill in for me in the pulpit, and I'm very careful of who I place there, but I'm so confident and been so blessed by both of your ministries and your friendship, of course. But Jason, you know, I've we think about the ministry that you're involved with, and what do you love most about the ministry? God's called you, he's made you a shepherd of his people, but if you could say, this is something that I really love about being a pastor.
3: I think it actually comes down to the meaning of life. You know, I think genuinely the meaning of life is to know God and enjoy Him. Mm. Have this sweet relationship with Him. Like, my soul felt its rest when I discovered the Lord. Mm. And the moment I got saved, I realized, it's like my eyes were open for the first time. There were so many people around me that didn't have that. Mm. You know, my very next day after I got saved, I went and told somebody about Jesus. That was the first person I led to Christ. His name was Herman. It was the day after I got saved, and it was out on the job site. Random guy. I'm like, last night I got invited to church, and I preached the gospel to this guy, and I said, is that something you want? And he's like, yes, you know. And so I kind of lead this guy through the thing that I had just done. And so what I guess the way that I feel like a Yelp review, you know, I feel like my life is a 5-star Yelp review. Like, I have tasted and seen that the Lord is good.
2: Amen. Yeah.
3: And I want other people to experience it. Mm-hmm. And so, like, just like with a good cup of coffee, I would text you and be like, John, this coffee will change your life, or this burrito, or this food. Like, I feel like God has been so tremendously good to me. He's so dramatically changed my life. I can't but help point people to Him. Mm-hmm. And I guess the most enjoyable part is watching them take the first bite, is watching them take the first sip, is watching them experience Jesus and then see the radical transformation take place. It's amazing to see someone go from darkness to light.
2: Yeah.
3: And it never gets old. And I'm addicted. I love it. You know, like, so, I mean, that's it for me. I just love seeing people's lives change like mine's been changed.
2: Amen. Yeah. Oh, it's powerful. Amen. Chris, how about for you, if you think about what you do?
4: Yeah, for me, the greatest passion I've had over the last few years, especially serving as the youth pastor at Calvary Chapel San Juan, has been teaching the youth to be rooted in God's word.
2: Yeah.
4: And even looking back at my own testimony, you know, there was the time I got saved, and I remember that clearly, biggest blessing of my life. But there was another moment when I committed to follow after Christ and to dig into His word and to abide in Him and have that victorious Christian life. And for me, teaching God's word, of course, salvation and seeing others come from darkness into light is the best thing ever. But for me, almost like Jeremiah when he said, I have that fire shut up in my bones to share the word of the Lord, and to see individuals learn to walk with God and become rooted in His word and abide in Him and know Him on a deep level, especially serving the youth and helping them establish that foundation in the word of the Lord, is just one of my greatest desires ever. And,
2: you know, I was thinking about how, you know, when you get started in the ministry, I know for me, the church that I came out of and the churches obviously that you guys have been a part of, there's that season where you are finding out who you are as a pastor. You're discovering your voice, your, I don't want to use the word style because it's not really, but maybe that's, you know, kind of it. Who am I in my own skin? Where maybe you start out like David and you try to put on Saul's armor and you realize, boy, that really can't fit. That doesn't fit me. I can't fight with this. And then you realize that God made you to be who you are. And I remember when I started out, I used to listen to my pastor. It was a guy by the name of Pastor Chuck Smith from Calvary Chapel in Costa Mesa. And I used to try to have my voice like his. And then I listened to another guy that I really appreciate so much, John Corson. I tried to have a laugh like his. And then I just realized, I'm just who I am. I just need to be me. And it took me a while to get to that place where I was okay in my own skin. Jason, can you describe, did you go through that? Obviously, you've been sitting alongside of and ministering alongside of somebody who has such a powerful and worldwide reaching ministry. Was that difficult for you to find out who you were? And how did you discover that?
3: Yeah, no, actually, I agree with you. That's what I was saying. I agree with your analogy that you used about David and Saul's armor. That's an epic example, you know, of somebody just trying to do it like everybody else is suggesting. Now, I think initially there's nothing wrong with having these people in your life, these older men, you know, like Timothy with Paul, and looking up and saying, look, your life, I'm going to imitate you as you imitate Christ. And I think there's nothing wrong with that.
2: That's right.
3: But along the way, you start to realize, as you start to get disciples along you, you know, so I was the disciple, I'm following, you know, Paul the apostle, so to speak, I'm watching Pastor Greg Laurie. And then all of a sudden, I started to see behind me that there were people coming alongside, and they were saying, hey, Jason, we look up to you, we respect you, and so I started to realize, man, the Lord's really asking me to follow Him, not Pastor Greg Laurie. And so I would say along the way, what I started to see was that God was giving me opportunities to fail, to find out what I wasn't gifted in, the areas, you know, I would serve in children's ministry, I'm like, no, I'm not gifted in that area, you know, and so I started to find the sweet spot, so to speak. In baseball, you got a sweet spot on the bat, and I found out what my gifts were, you know, my gifts as unique to who God made me, and I think every single person watching, and even us on this little platform right now, like We have our own gifts, our own talents, our own abilities, and we're to use those things for the glory of God, and we'll be held accountable for what we do with them. Mm-hmm. And so I started to feel a passion about, you know, evangelism and these different aspects of my gifting. And honestly, I found the sweet spot.
2: Yeah.
3: And I've just tried to keep it within that.
2: Yeah.
3: And it's been a blessing, you know? Yeah. So I struggled, but it just kind of naturally came out. The more I served, the more I was faithful. You know, it's required in a steward to be found faithful, 1 Corinthians 4:2. As faithfulness was just played out, I got to see my gifts develop and grown, and I just kind of found out who God made me to be. Yeah. You know, and so that's it. That's my thought on it.
2: So good. Chris, you know, one of the things that I think we can make the mistake of when we're finding out who we are, as it were, is we can begin to compare ourselves to others.
3: Mm-hmm. Yeah.
2: And that's something that you can even deal with at the present time. The Bible says those that compare themselves among themselves, judging themselves by themselves, are unwise. And why do you think that that's a struggle for us? And why do we make comparisons in that regard?
4: Yeah, I think that it's natural to make comparisons, but you're absolutely right. There comes a point where it can be unhealthy. You know, there's people I glean from, you know, like Pastor Chuck when I listen to him, or when I sit in a sermon and listen to you. And I've heard you speak as well, Jason. And so, you know, all these different pastors I listen to that I glean from. But I had to go through this walk myself when I started teaching the word, learning, you know, how God would want to use me in that process. I still remember the first sermon I ever gave when I went to a Bible college. My buddy Tom asked me to speak at his church, and he had a pulpit, and I brought my notes up there, and I had a little PowerPoint I put together. I didn't know what I was doing. And I remember I was shaking so much that the pulpit was rattling. And everyone in the room could hear the rattle. They gave me so much grace. I was so nervous. Man. But you know, there is the danger of comparison, mm-hmm. you know, because God has created us uniquely and individually who he's created us to be. Mm-hmm. And the giftings and the callings of the Lord are irrevocable.
2: That's right.
4: For me to step out of the giftings or the callings he's given me to try to step into someone else's is, you know, it's trying to put a square peg in a round hole, you could say. It's not who God created me to be. And I love in Isaiah 43 where the Lord says, I have created you and I have formed you. And that word means he's uniquely sculpted you. There's architecture in mind. And I want to serve the Lord in the exact way he has called me mm-hmm. to serve. And absolutely, I can glean from people. But I've found personally, when I've gotten into the trap of comparison, it can actually make me question my call or gifts. Because right. you look at someone else and maybe the notoriety they're getting or the ministry they have. And then now your eyes are off of Jesus and they're on someone else.
2: Right.
4: And so... Right. I just want to keep my eyes on the Lord, keep my eyes on Jesus, and run my race with endurance that he has set before me. And, but it's a great, great thing to be aware of.
2: You know, this calling that we all share together, this pastoral calling to love God's people, to shepherd God's people, to feed the flock of God, as the Bible said, that's been entrusted to us. There's a price that's involved with that. There's a cost to operating in this particular calling that God's given us. And we're not the only one who pays that price. God has, and I know for all of us, we'd testify to this, and I'll give you an opportunity to do that, that there are those specifically who are alongside of us, and I'm talking about our wives. Mm-hmm. Because as much as you guys, and myself included, as we've been called to this, our wife is called into being alongside of us in this. And you guys, and we're going to talk about it in a few moments, are getting ready to take some amazing steps of faith, and already are taking steps of faith, but your wife is right alongside mm-hmm. of you. And, you know, Jason, I'll start with you. When you think about your bride, and, you know, sometimes they say that one of the loneliest people to be is the pastor's wife, because people sometimes will look at her based upon who you are, et cetera, and they go through a lot. And God has brought these women into our lives as a support, but can you just elaborate on how important your wife's partnership in life and in ministry has been to you?
3: Yeah, and I'd also like to hear your answer on that, you know, because I think we're stepping into a brand new season, you know, Pastor John, where we've been associate pastors. I've been an associate for quite a long time now, and ministry has played a role in our marriage as an associate, but you even mentioned a little bit ago, you know, that as we step into a new season of senior pastor role, you know, there'll be new attacks from the enemy and new pressures and new situations to deal with. So, but what I'm thankful is this. Before I even got married, I was saved, and that's when I prayed back then for my wife. Mm-hmm. And I said, Lord, would you bring me not just the wife of a pastor, but a pastor's wife? And I was differentiating between those. I didn't just want a gal that I had to pull along that wasn't doing ministry alongside me. you know, where she didn't have that same calling on her life, yes. that same desire in her heart to minister to the people that God would bring to us, whether it would be 10 or 100 or however big. Mm-hmm. I was, Lord, would you bring me a helpmate? Yeah. Not only for my marriage, but also for this ministry. Mm-hmm. And so I prayed for the girl that God brought me before she even came. And guess what? He brought me, you know, not just the wife of a pastor, but a pastor's wife. Yeah. He brought me a gal that loves people, that loves yeah. God's people, that loves the lost. Yeah. And I think that's vitally important. You know, I really do. To have the husband and wife that are in step, lockstep, moving forward. And my wife is outstandingly gifted for this ministry. She's all in with me. The kids are all in. Awesome. And I think it's a very important dynamic to consider, in my opinion, in this brand new season, that husband and wife would be in agreement of where you're going, how yeah. you're going, what you're going to do. Because I think it would be a shame. And you're the one that actually told me, you've heard stories of pastors that have went and their wife was just not necessarily into it. True. And it was a yeah. real struggle along the way.
4: Yeah.
3: But I'm thankful to say that my gal, my better half, she's all in.
2: Oh, it's such a blessing.
3: And it's a real blessing.
2: And Chris, I know you share that same kind of testimony. Of course, I know you and your wife personally, but maybe you could elaborate on Christy's involvement and how important that is to you.
4: Absolutely. Like Pastor Jason, I've also heard stories from you about, you know, people stepping out into the missions field or environments where husband and wife weren't in full agreement. Mm. And that was something that was really important to me when first stepping into the ministry vocationally full-time, but also in this new season of going and planting in another state. You know, because we're one flesh, and my first ministry is my bride, is my Amen. Wife. And so if she's not on board, I'm not on board. And I knew that if the Lord was going to call me, he was going to call her too. And to see the gift of faith that he's given her yeah. in this season, that's even a confirmation from the Lord that we're in the right path. And, Good. You know, my wife is born and raised Southern California, never lived a day of her life out of South Orange County. Her whole family is in South Orange County. She's got a big, massive family just parked right there and really tight. Everyone hangs out for all the holidays. And for her to even consider leaving that is a big deal for her yeah. family. And really, the Lord has given her the gift of faith. She has not only a peace about where the Lord is calling us and what he's calling us to, but she has an excitement mm-hmm. for what the Lord's going to do and a heart for the people of the area we're moving to. And so I'm so thankful that mm-hmm. we're in unity in this because we know we're stepping into a battlefield, and yeah. I'm so grateful for my bride. And, yeah. and she's a woman of the word, yeah. you know, Amen. Loves the Lord, and she encourages me all the time.
2: I'm so thankful for that too with Michelle. You know, she's a woman of the word, and, you know, my wife was a cheerleader in high school and in college, and she's still a cheerleader today. She's been my cheerleader. She's been a personal cheerleader for the last 28 plus years, and her involvement and her support and the things that God will speak to our wives. Yeah. You know, sometimes my wife will come out with these insights that she gets from the Word, and I'll be like, that was really good. Like, write that down, you know, and then I'll share it. Like,
5: then Sunday morning, she's like, what yep. the world?
2: Yeah, I got it from you. You know, but it's just, it's great to have wives that are, because they have to be with us. And if they're not, how can we minister if they're not alongside of us? And I've also learned, and maybe just sharing this with you guys as you get ready to go out, that your wife, my wife, they're not our assistant pastor. Mm. They're our wife. They're the mother of our children. And praise God for that. That's their first responsibility. And sometimes people will have this expectation of your wife that God never placed on them. And you can, if you're not careful, you can think, well, yeah, that's what you should be doing. Be careful of that. You know, guard that in that relationship, and that she's free to be who she is in Jesus, and her gifts may be different. Mm. And my wife, you know, has different gifts, and as your wives do, and they're going to complement yours. Well, you guys have obviously been called to the ministry, and you've served in the assisting role, but now you're getting ready to take steps of faith, and this is where we launch into the second half of some pretty amazing things that God's calling you into, and he's calling both of you guys out to plant churches, and we're kind of in a unique time in our nation. We're in the midst of a global pandemic. So planting a church has got to be the Lord. This has got to be Jesus calling you out, because, or else you wouldn't go. And right. and I've been able to hear about your stories. But Jason, tell us a little bit about where you're going and why you're going.
3: Well, I mean, I've always had a desire to have a church of my own. And I've kind of kept that within my own heart between me and the Lord. But over the past 15 years on staff at Harvest, I've never expressed that. I've been faithful to the calling and the gifting right. on Pastor Greg Laurie's life, and I've served like a good sled dog. I've run hard as I can to advance the ministry Amen. And, you know, be faithful with what's been entrusted to me. And so I never really even looked for opportunities. I never filled out a resume. I never, you know, campaigned or did any of those things. I just said, Lord, I trust that you raise up kings and you set them down. A man's heart plans his way, but God directs his steps. Yeah. Lord, you will do it in your time.
4: Yeah. Yeah.
3: So being involved with Pastor Greg Laurie and the Harvest Ministries, we travel a lot. There's a lot of crusades that happen. And 2 years ago, we were going to go to Birmingham, Alabama. And out in Birmingham, Alabama, we're going to have a big crusade. It ended up not happening, but back then, I remember something jumping up in my heart about Alabama. Over the next year and a half, you know, later, Alabama kept coming up with my wife and I on a regular basis. And so as we were just, you know, hearing on it about it on a regular basis, we're like, man, is this God? Like, is God bringing confirmations along the way? I don't know, but let's write them down. And so we started writing down all these journal entries about Alabamas and Alabamas. But then about a month and a half ago, 2 months ago, my in-laws wanted to go on vacation back, you know, to the south. And so they invited us to go. We went, we drove the state of Alabama, and we really felt God put it upon our hearts. You know, we felt it. We understood, like, hey, we think God is calling us
2: what
3: to the state.
2: What was it? I mean, kind of, I mean, you feel it. What does that feel? Because it's almost into, it's like a calling. Like, I think it was Oswald Chambers that said, it's like a man when he feels called to the sea. Like, you can't explain so why good. He feels it. Why, what is it that you feel? I mean,
3: it's like a magnet, you know, like it's like as iron to a magnet. It was like God opened up a place in my heart and moved my affections for the people of specifically Montgomery, Alabama.
2: Wow.
3: You know, and there are two different cities that we were looking at, either Birmingham or Montgomery, but Birmingham is like awesome. It's up and coming. It's vibrant. It's young. And I'm like, this would be awesome. But then I felt that my heart, maybe that's not the place to do ministry. And then we go down south and we find Montgomery, Alabama. And Montgomery is known for a number of things. You know, it's been in the news for a number of reasons for the past 100 years. You know, you've got Martin Luther King Jr.'s church that's there. Martin Luther King made Montgomery known. You got Rosa Parks' bus movement where she, that famous bus ride.
2: Right.
3: You know, civil rights movement just sprang out of Montgomery. It's the capital. It's, there's a lot of things that happen in Montgomery. At the same time, there's a lot of pain. There's a lot of hurt. There's a lot of corruption. People are moving out. So we go down to Montgomery, and what I saw was a city in need. I saw people and I saw opportunity. And so with Montgomery, I felt a space in my heart where I felt like, you know what, I can plant a flag for Jesus Christ here and I think I can make a difference. Even if it's just one, I think I can make a difference in this city. And so we came back home and we actually prayed and fasted like for a long time. I lost a bunch of weight, which it's a benefit of fasting.
2: You look great, bro. You look great. I was going
3: to
2: comment.
3: We need to fast more often. But, you know what? And we heard from the Lord. We got, I know we'll probably talk about confirmations in just a little bit, but, you know, Bible scriptures and confirmations from family members and friends and pastors in my life, you know, confirming the direction. And so now we're just taking a big step of faith and saying, God, we're going to be obedient. We're not going to be Jonah, but we're going to go obediently to this place.
2: Amen.
3: And we're going to do what you're asking us to. And if we fail, we fail to the glory of God.
2: Amen.
3: But really, what is failure? I don't think we can really define failure. I'm going to be faithful with what God is asking us to do, and we're going to step by.
4: That's right.
2: Well, like I told you not too long ago, you've already been successful, brother, because you've answered the call and you're willing to go. And that's already successful. And that's what God's looking for, hearts that are available and loyal toward him, that he can show himself strong on their behalf. And that's what God's going to do with you guys. And, you know, when you described, I saw a need. It immediately triggered in my mind. I was thinking about Nehemiah when he was there faithful at Shushan, the citadel, and his brother Hanani came and said, hey, let me tell you about what's going on down here. There's a lot of pain. There's a lot of hurt. The city is broken. The walls have been burned. You know, the gates are burned with fire. And Nehemiah, like you, Jason, it just sparked something in his heart and he started praying. And he prayed and he prayed. And then eventually he couldn't hold it back any longer. He had to share. I'm called. It moved from praying about it to I'm going to do something about it. And Chris, that's similar to what's happened with you. And tell us a little bit about Austin, Texas and how you ended up going there.
4: Sure. Yeah. We weren't even looking for anything like this, to be honest with you. We weren't necessarily even praying about it. You know, the Lord gave me this in my heart a long time ago that someday he would call me to something like this. But with my wife being so rooted in Southern California, I never imagined that we'd be going to another state to start a new work for him. And, you know, it was summer of last year that the Lord started to speak to us, you know, and it started very naturally at first. You know, we're just noticing, specifically Austin, Texas, we're noticing Texas license plates and simple things like you go to Target and the guy checking you out has an Austin name tag, and you go to Albertsons later that day and the guy checking you out has an Austin name tag, and, you know, and then we just start coming across things, people visiting Austin, hearing stats about Austin, and next thing you know, I'm sitting down with my wife on the sofa, and I remember asking her, I'm like, why are we talking about Austin, Texas? Like, why is this even a conversation? Because we love the ministry we're a part of. We have no necessarily any desire to even leave. It's hard to leave a ministry you love. And so we weren't looking for it. We weren't even praying for it, but God just put that seed right in our hearts. And so we started talking about it, and we realized, hey, maybe this is God.
2: Yeah.
4: And so the next step we did, very similar to you, Jason, is we got a journal. And we started to just say, hey, let's write some things down. Let's see if this desire just goes away or if this is the Lord opening our eyes to something.
2: Right.
4: And actually, miraculously, I went to the garage to get a journal that I thought was empty so we could start our little husband-wife prayer journal. And I opened it up, and there was one verse reference written right at the top. I must have wrote it a few years ago. And it was Matthew 14, verses 28 and 29. Mm-hmm. And that's where Jesus is calling Peter out onto the water. And Peter says in verse 28, he says, Lord, if it's you, command me to come to you on the water. And Jesus responds with one word, and he says, come. And so we're like, okay, Lord, you're asking us to come to Austin. So we started at that point really praying about it. And there was other confirmations that came along the way, but that was that initial verse that God was calling us out of the boat and to go into that wet, windy unknown and take that step of faith. And so my wife and I really started fasting and praying, and that's when I started to talk with you about it. And so that's how the process started. Yeah. And in that time period, once we were talking about Austin, Texas, I started to research it as well and really just grew a burden for that city and the people all around Austin, Texas, the Texas Hill Country, which is right there next to Austin's beautiful area. But even more so, there's a lot of people there that need Jesus that are lost. And so God had really started to give both my wife and I that burning desire for that area that just wouldn't go away.
2: Wow. You know, I think you make a valuable point, Chris, where you say, especially from that passage of scripture in Matthew, where Jesus called Peter out of the boat. Peter said, Lord, if it's you.
4: Right.
2: And then he waited.
4: Right.
2: And the Lord said, it's me. Come. I'm already out here. Come out. And I think if you're going to step out in faith, you definitely want to know it's Jesus that's calling you out. And if it's him, then get out. It's interesting. Sometimes pastors, and maybe you've heard pastors teach us, you know, they say, well, they always seem to emphasize that, well, Peter took his eyes off of Jesus and he began to sink, and Jesus had to pull him up when he cried out. Yeah, but he also walked on water.
5: He walked on water.
2: Make that point clear, because that's part of the story too, you know? And I think we have to remember that. And you guys are taking those kinds of steps of faith, and I've taken those steps of faith, and I want to keep being that person that's willing to step out in faith and go when God says go, and jump when he says jump, because our lives aren't our own.
4: Yeah.
2: They belong to the Lord. And Jason, when it comes to stepping out in faith, there is the need for confirmation, because you don't want to go in presumption or to think that, you know, and I think all of us would say we've wrestled with, is this me? Is this you? And I'm sure some of you watching today, you've thought the same thing. How do I know if this is God? Mm-hmm. How do I know if it's me? Mm-hmm. And I remember getting to this point, guys, where it was like, I remember reading something where it might have been J. Vernon McGee, a name that maybe you're familiar with, but he said, you know, my beloved, that's a terrible impression, but he said, you know, you get to this place where it's like there's been times when it was 60-40. 60-40, 70-30. I'm like, 70-30? Like, how do I need 60-40? You know, what about 100%? And sometimes God's given you everything he's going to give you, and then you got to go. You got to step out. Jason, what are some of the ways that God has confirmed to you that Montgomery is where he's leading?
3: I think initially, I mean, it comes back to knowing the will of God, like right from the beginning. And along the way, you know, you do need to discern, is this God or is this me? And one of the things that we've always done, my wife and I, is we call it the push and the pull. The push and the pull. Whenever we're making a big decision in life, we're looking for a push out and a pull too.
2: I like that.
3: I think a lot of times people, they have plenty of pushes in their life. I'm feeling pushed out. You know, my job's horrible. My family sucks. This is horrible. Like a lot of things going on, you know? And it's like, we're being pushed out. We want to leave. And you'll find so many reasons to leave. But if there's not an adequate pull, I really question it. And I question my motives. Like, why would I go?
2: Right.
3: Well, am I trying to run away from problems? Am I trying to just escape away? Am I trying to just solve it by running? Or at times there's been a great pull. There's been opportunities that have come my way, but it's not been the appropriate time to leave. And so we prayed for a push and a pull. And this is really the only time in these 15 years that we found both. Now, when that's happened, we saw it on the table very clear, a push and a pull. Now we go, God, confirm it. Confirm it. I want it through scripture, Lord. I want it through situations. I want it through my spiritual brothers around me. And I want my wife to be on board. My wife to be on board. And so it came through scripture. You know, it came through, you know, praying and seeking the Lord and hearing Zechariah 4:6, you know, not by might, not by power, but by my spirit, says the Lord. And a lot of the questions that we wrote down, a lot of the fears and the worries that I had, I wrote them down. I said, God, would you deal with these worries and these? And so how are we going to do it, God? We have no building. We have no friends. We have no family. We have no money. We have no support, no team, no worship leader. We have nothing, God. And then God reminded me, it's not about power. It's not about might. It's about my spirit. If God wants to do it, he can do it. And so I'm out running. And as I'm running, I'm listening to the book of Acts and again to Acts chapter 8. And Philip is there in Samaria. And it's like a revival breaking out in Acts chapter 8. But then the Spirit of the Lord tells Philip, go south. And as I'm running, you know, all of a sudden I hear it, you know, and the Spirit of the Lord told Philip to go south. And I was like, I stopped in my tracks out in front of my house. I'm like, I feel like God just told me to go south.
2: That's the Lord,
3: go south. And so I found the push and the pull brought confirmations. And brothers in my life said, look, this seems like this is what the Lord is doing. And then God answered prayers and he's continued it. But along the way, it's important that we don't start walking by sight. That we walk by faith.
2: Amen.
3: And so there's going to be the unknown. I mean, it's bound to happen.
2: Yes.
3: But that's okay. I think you actually start walking like a Christian when you walk into the unknown. You go, I'm stepping into the dark, but I believe God will be my light.
2: Amen.
3: And so that's kind of where we're at. You know?
2: And that's where you're at too, Chris. I hear what Jason's saying, and we've had so many conversations, personal times, when we've sat down and dialogued about very similar circumstances that you're going through.
4: Yeah. First of all, I love the push and the pull. Can I totally take that?
3: It's yours. Like, take it.
4: Good. I'm being also, ministered to here.
2: I'm also going to take that.
4: Yes, perfect. We're all going to take that out. You know, once I came to you with this and I said, hey, Pastor John, I feel like God might be calling us to Austin, Texas. And your advice at that time was go scout the land. And that was wonderful advice. And Joshua Caleb style, just go spy out the land. And I went and did that by myself in December. I went to Austin, Texas. And I actually, I'll be honest with you, I had a bad trip.
2: I remember that.
4: I got my little rental car and everything in Texas is bigger. So even Austin's all spread out and I don't have contacts out there. I don't know where I'm going or what I'm doing. I'm just trying to follow the Lord. And it was pouring rain the entire time. So I got the windshield wipers going full speed. I'm trying to spy the land. I can't even see the land with the rain coming down. And so I drove. I went east and then I went south and then I went west and then I went north. And the whole time I'm being prayerful, God, show me something. And, you know, there were no major divine appointments or anything like that other than I can say Northwest Austin, Texas, I felt a simple magnetism towards it or a desire for it. I don't know if it was something that felt familiar or if it was the Lord just opening my eyes, just something very simple and natural. So I came back from that trip, and I remember I debriefed with you, and I was like, trip was no good. And I talked with my wife, same thing, but I went back with my wife in January, and I took my two kids, you know, with us, and my daughter was sick the whole time, so that was hard to keep her in the car seat. We're trying to drive around and look at the land, and, you know, it just wasn't, baby wasn't doing well in the car seat. And so, and we know that the Lord's in this, but Satan's trying to distract us at the same time.
2: Absolutely.
4: And but you gave great advice, Pastor John. You said for that second trip, you said just treat it like a vacation, enjoy time with your family, and just look at the land. And that was the perfect advice because I did that. I had a great vacation time with my wife in the land we felt like God was calling us to. And we had a wonderful time. And I remember we got back from that trip and I was debriefing with my wife. And I said, Christy, you know, how do you feel? And she said two things that were, for me, were very profound. She said, I could see us living there someday. And she said, I think God's going to call us there. And for me, that was huge. You know, born and raised and rooted in Southern OC is now, my wife is now saying, hey, I could see it. She has eyes open for it. And I said, okay, God, so this door is still open. You haven't closed this desire. As a matter of fact, you've only increased it. And now you've put that in my wife's heart too. And so at that point in time, we just kept seeking the Lord, kept waiting. He even gave us a verse along the way. It was Psalm 27:14. Wait on the Lord, take courage, and he will strengthen your heart. I say it again, wait on the Lord. So for a couple months, we just waited on the Lord. And we got to a place where we decided we wanted to start really seeking God on this again. And We were fasting and praying, which we haven't really done that as a couple before. Mm-hmm. We've individually fasted about things, but as a couple together. Mm-hmm. And so we committed, hey, let's fast and pray together as a couple and be hopeful and expectant that God will speak to us. God either close that door or tell us to to go. And so we started fasting and praying, and sure enough, he just unleashed his word, you know? We're devotionally going through Numbers at that time, and he was talking about how when the cloud moves, you're to break camp and set out, and we received that from him. And then, you know, when Joshua and Caleb went and spied the promised land, it says they went and spied out the hill country, and Northwest Austin, Texas is known as the Texas Hill Country. And I was like, oh, just these little breadcrumbs the Lord was giving us along the way. So we got to a place where we knew we were called, we knew where we were called, and we knew what we were called to. We just didn't know when. Mm-hmm. And I remember I was conversing with you the whole time through this whole process, many months. And so the last piece we were waiting on is God when, and we were patient. And then one day I got a call from my landlord and at the apartment we rent, and we've never met the owners. We go through a property manager, and he called me and he said, hey, we're so sorry, but you're going to have to move. And we've been at this place for 4 years, never missed a rent payment, never any hints of them selling. We love our sweet, tiny little apartment. We love it. And so he said, you know, you have to be out by the end of July because the owners are moving to Austin, Texas. And they're selling all their California properties. I've never met them personally, but they're selling their California properties because they're moving to Austin, Texas.
3: Oh, wow.
4: And
3: come
4: I said,
3: on,
4: Pete
3: that's
4: was,
3: awesome.
4: Yeah, Pete was my landlord's name. I said, hey, Pete, I was going to tell you I was moving to Austin, Texas at some point. And but God is so faithful and so good. Because the last piece we're waiting on is, Lord, when? And we would have been fine waiting a couple years, you know, whatever God wanted. Mm-hmm. We serve at a church we love. We weren't in a hurry. But once we got that push out of the nest, in a sense, we already felt the pull to Austin, if I can use that language, but we didn't have the push out of the nest just yet. Mm-hmm. But when we got that call from the landlord, and I remember that same day I told you I got that phone call and I talked with my wife, and we realized God had called us and he had made the when clear. And we felt like we had heard from him clear enough that it felt really disobedient to consider renting another place here in California when he had already put our hearts there and called us there. Yeah. And now he provided that last piece, which was the win, and he made it so clear.
2: Oh, I love that. That's so wonderful. Wow. For me, I know when we were wrestling with the first church plant, leaving, you know, I was just turned 25 at that time and leaving the church that we were at. And I was wrestling back and forth like you guys. I took a trip there, and then my wife and I took a trip. It was terrible. We came back, and it's interesting. There was a passage of scripture that the Lord put on our hearts that we really didn't share with anybody except one another. And that was out of Habakkuk chapter 2, where it was chapter 2 where the Lord says, write the vision and make it plain so that all who read it can run with it. And the vision is for an appointed time. And so that was a verse God gave us. And so we went on this trip together, my wife and I, and we took our second son. My wife was carrying our son, fell down the steps. Her pelvis went out of alignment. And it rained nonstop. It was terrible. It was just a terrible trip. And I came back and I thought, I'm definitely not going there. That is definitely not going to happen. The Lord just shut the door, everybody. So forget about it. So we came in and we're just defeated, man. Yeah. We come off the plane and there is one of the Bible college students who was living in our home downstairs. She had a sign with balloons and it was Habakkuk chapter 2.
4: Come on.
2: I didn't share that verse with anybody.
4: Wow.
2: And I just thought, I mean, I'm so defeated. We're on that plane. We're just beat up, like just tail between our legs. We're done. What were we even thinking? Mm. And I walk off the plane. There's balloons and a little happy sign with the very verse. Yeah. But I still wrestled. And so I got to this place where here was my thinking. Okay, I personally wouldn't tell myself to go because I love it here. Why am I going to go? I'm not going.
3: Right.
2: No one else is going to tell me to go because everybody's saying, you shouldn't go. And we'll talk about that. What are you thinking? You're going where and why? Right. How come? And then I thought, well, the devil wouldn't tell me to go.
3: Come on, that's good.
2: And then I thought, there's only one person left. It's you, Lord. Yeah. And I'm telling you, I got up from praying that day, walked right into my senior pastor's office and said, I'm leaving. I'm going. God's called me. And it was when I remember being in his office and sharing with him, God's calling us to the southeast of Florida and we're going. I've got, like you guys, I don't know what, but I know God's calling me and we're leaving. And that all that anxiety and everything I was wrestling with was in that moment, I felt like God gave me what the Bible says, a gift of faith. Mm-hmm. And I believe God was going to do great things. I didn't know how he was going to do it or what it was going to look like, but I believed it and I went for it. And he did do great things. And that decade was, I mean, what God accomplished through his grace and his purpose. The church still exists to this day. I just went back and they just redid their entire building. We got to dedicate that church. And there I am sitting there and there are people in that fellowship. The first people to get saved were our next door neighbors, right next to us. They're still there in the church. They're children raised in the church. And it's like, Lord, I'm so glad. I would have missed this. Yeah. And it's just such an interesting thing. And if I wouldn't have listened, and guys, there are things that God's going to call you into and that you're going to do that if you didn't go, you'd miss out and you'd regret it for the rest of your life. But there are things you're going to enter into and that God's going to do that it's going to blow your mind. And it's just going to be, it's going to be amazing. I can't wait to see the chapters that are going to be written. And God's going to honor the faith that you guys are stepping out in. And I know he's going to bless it. Let me talk to you about for a moment, because people's perception of what you're doing. All right, let's kind of go there for a second, because everybody has their context and their opinion, and they don't mind offering it to you, even if you don't ask for it. And you sometimes, most times you don't want it. But there they are telling you what, you know, Jason, what are some of the, and we don't have to name any names because you're leaving pretty soon.
3: Right.
2: So what are some of the things, some of the crazy things that people have said to you that you're like, interesting.
3: Okay, well, I mean, definitely you get the normal, aren't you aware of the humidity and the size of the bugs in Alabama? Like, you know, they're going to eat you alive. And it's nothing like Southern California. And so it's all the weather, you know. A tornado is going to pick up your building. And you think earthquakes are bad. Just wait till you get back there. And it's like, okay. Yeah. But then also there's been some people in my life that I've really looked up to. And they've used that failure word with me.
2: Yeah,
3: you know, and they've talked more about failure than success.
2: Yeah,
3: and they said, well, "What if you go back there and fail? What if it doesn't work out? What, you're dragging your family all the way? Don't I mean, aren't you thinking about your family? You're dragging them there, you know." And I had to correct them. I'm not dragging my wife anywhere.
2: Yeah,
3: you know, we make decisions together.
2: Amen.
3: And that's right. And honestly, I think that it's, I don't want to blame them.
2: No,
3: because there's an enemy against our soul.
2: That's right.
3: And I think anything the enemy could do to, I think, to distract or detour or even just to get you questioning God's calling on your life, you know, I think he's going to try to do it. Mm-hmm. And so I've had to sit back and go, you know what, Lord? I don't care what comes my way. I don't care floods or fire. Mm-hmm. I don't care tornadoes or storms or loss or difficulty. Or maybe it doesn't even go how we think it's going to go. Mm-hmm. I'm going out there for your glory.
4: Yeah.
3: I'm going out there to do it because you've asked me to go.
2: Right.
3: And Lord, I believe that you're going before us. I believe you're setting open doors. And Lord, I'm going to trust you no matter what happens. Mm-hmm. Jesus City Church is going to go down no matter what.
2: Yeah.
3: And so are you getting the same thing? Is that what people are telling
4: Amen.
3: You?
4: Oh, yeah. Very similar. Yep. I'm bearing witness to everything you're saying
3: right now.
4: Bugs, heat, all the things.
2: Yeah. But I love it. You know, I think you guys, we just have to, you know, and I think sometimes people, they love us. They mean well. But I came to realize that they don't necessarily have the same calling that I do.
3: That's a good point.
2: I can't blame them for being, you know, they just, it's not what God's called them to do. And just because I don't understand why they don't understand what my calling is, you know, they mean well, but they don't always know well.
3: Great point.
2: I found that it's funny because after I went out and pastored the church and then came back years later, they're like, man, it's so great to see what God's doing out there. Same people like, man, that is so awesome. You know, that was good thing you listened to the Lord. And in my mind, I'm thinking, wow, it's a good thing I didn't listen to you because you were the very person. You know, you just learn to love people through that and just trust God. And he's using those things in us and working all these things together for good and testing our faith and causing us to learn to listen to him and trust in him. And Chris, I you know, when it comes to now talking about, you know, the churches that you guys are getting ready to plant, and there's all different methods. It'd probably be a whole nother broadcast in and of itself just to talk about church planting methods. Because when I went out, there was no internet. There weren't any cell phones that necessarily that were people were using. I mean, there was no internet, guys.
3: Wow.
2: There was a phone book. If you don't know what that is, ask your grandma. But there was none of that available. And so how do you publicize the church?
3: Wow.
2: There's no Instagram. Wow. There's no social media. There was none of that. And so it was like, how do we even start this thing? We started with nothing in somebody's living room. And I just think, I look back, if God would have told me everything that was going to happen before it happened, I probably wouldn't have gone because I'm like, how is this even going to happen? And yet God showed up in ways that I didn't expect, in miraculous ways, and did things that I couldn't have planned. And so much of if there's any depth of character or faith that I have, it's through those things that God called us into. Guys, God is going to put things into your life and develop your character as men, because never forget this. He's far more concerned about the work he's doing in us than the work he's doing through us. Don't forget that.
3: That's true.
2: More concerned about you and me as individuals. He loves us, and he's going to use the ministry and these radical steps of faith that you're taking to work in you. Guys, there were days when I would we lived by this little lake, man-made lake, and I would get out and walk beside that lake, and I would cry out to God and just say, God, I feel like Elisha. Lord, where is the God of Elijah? please show yourself. Please do something. Here's what I came to the realization. If God doesn't show up in this town and doesn't do something, nothing's going to be done. He brought me, and I will say he's going to bring you to the end of yourself.
4: Yeah.
2: Because you're going to realize it's not my giftedness. It's not my this. It's Jesus or it's nothing. It's the Holy Spirit's involvement or it's nothing. And God's going to do that in you. Chris, if you think about going out, what is one of the things that kind of, I'm sure there's many concerns, but one of the things that when you think about planning a church site, you think, wow, that's a little bit intimidating.
4: Sure. Yeah. And this is such a great word you shared right there and just ministering to me. And, you know, at first what I had to do before I could even look at like, what do I need to do? Was like, what is it that I'm doing? And making sure that I have a healthy expectation and realization in my heart that this is his church.
2: Yeah.
4: It's for his glory. He's the one that provides the increase. I'm not the senior pastor Jesus is. I'm just there to serve.
2: Right.
4: And so, you know, setting my expectations in a place that's healthy and good, letting him lead the ship in a sense. And of course, being faithful. And because if not, I'm going to get super overwhelmed super quick thinking about all the things you might have to do, or you go into programs or works of flesh and things like that. I just want to be sensitive to his spirit. And so one of the things that's intimidating is just going with just me and my family. It's my wife and two kids. As of right now, we're leaving in 3 weeks, and I still don't have a place to live. I don't have a job. I don't have a worship leader. I don't have a team. We don't have money. We have nothing. So if anything happens, it's
6: sounds
4: all
6: like
4: the
6: me.
4: Lord. Right? I heard you saying that a minute ago, and I'm like, yep.
6: Yeah.
4: Together. You know what we're going to do? You're going to be in Alabama. I'm going to be in Texas. We're going to do Louisiana rendezvous. Little prayer meeting in Louisiana halfway.
2: Seriously.
4: But, you know, it's exciting.
2: Right.
4: But it is a little overwhelming to think about going to a new land where you don't know many people. Mm-hmm. And I know the Lord is going before us, and he's already doing a work there even before we get there. So it honestly is overwhelming, and it's fearful. Mm-hmm. But I know it's him, so I'm willing to get out of the boat and step out into whatever he has for us. And so how to plant a church, I have no idea.
2: Yeah. Yeah.
4: All I know is I'm going to go share the gospel and faithfully teach the word of God. And my goal is that people will come and that they will hear the word of the Lord talk to them.
2: You know, it's worth pointing out that I was thinking about when Saul was converted there on the road to Damascus, and he said, you know, who are you, Lord, and what would you have me to do? Mm-hmm. And the Lord said, arise, go into the city, and you'll be told what to do.
4: Yeah.
2: First instruction, go there.
4: Yeah.
2: Go to Alabama. Go to Texas.
4: Yeah.
2: And I'm going to show you,
4: that's
2: but
4: right.
2: You got to go. Yeah. The Lord said to Abraham, called him out of Ur of the Chaldees. Remember, we talked about this in the book of Acts as Stephen was recounting as Abraham was called out. And the Lord said, come to a land that I will show you. In other words, I'm already here.
4: Yeah.
2: You come. I'm here. I got, there's people already there waiting for you guys. You haven't met them yet. You don't necessarily know who they are, but they're there and God's going to bring them to you and he's going to assemble the church. And I will say this, guys, for me, some of the things as it relates to planning a church, well, what do you do, John? I still, to this day, I don't think I could write a book, maybe on what not to do, but what to do would be another story.
4: Uh-huh.
2: But there's certain things that don't change.
4: Yeah.
2: The word of God.
4: Yeah.
2: Like I have been faithfully teaching through the Bible by his grace in the church in Florida. I taught through the entire Bible. I just finished in San Juan after 12 years teaching through the entire Bible. And what I've seen as a result of teaching God's people the word is when you have healthy sheep, they naturally reproduce. Wow. I didn't have to try to produce them. I didn't have to try to, you know, make it happen or build it myself or manufacture or clone. There's certain things that I'm doing right now that I've been doing since the day I started and they don't change. I mean, there's a lot more that's on me now with responsibility and so forth, but there's certain things that like, I got to study every week. I got to be ready to go, and God's going to use it. Jason, as you look at heading out to Montgomery, Alabama, and by the way, you know, it's an area with so much history and ethnicity that's definitely different than yours. The South is a different place. I was in the Southeast, so it's a little bit different, but you're heading into a place like that. What about heading, and I know you're excited about it, share with us a little bit about your vision and what you long to see there, and I love that.
3: Well, I mean, Montgomery is known for, as I mentioned in the very beginning, just a lot of the racial unrest and a lot of the movements that have come around in our culture. Even today, we're still kind of seeing things that are bubbling up in our culture, and it's definitely there in Montgomery. My desire is to go to a place that is still experiencing segregation, But I want a church that looks like heaven.
2: Amen.
3: My desire is to have a church like the book of Revelation with every tongue and every nation and every nationality and background. I want them all there. And
2: I love that.
3: I want it right in the middle. Yeah. Like I want a church that looks like heaven. Yeah. And you know, honestly, I think God enables us to have different areas of creativity.
2: Yeah.
3: And one of the things I just love doing is just sharing my faith, you know. And I think this is one of the things that God has entrusted into my life to be an evangelist. And so I'm excited to get into the schools. I want to go into those schools, into the high schools, into the colleges. And, you know, Montgomery's known for just really bad schools. It's got high pregnancy and low grades. And I've already been told I've got open door into all of these schools. Mm-hmm. I've seen success here in Southern California into those schools. And it's not the preppy schools that I have success in, but it's the schools that are really hurting.
2: Yeah.
3: And Montgomery's the place. Mm-hmm. I feel like, Caleb, give me that mountain. Give me the worst. I want the worst of the

0: got.
1: Hey, that's a start, bro. That's more than I had, I tell you that much. You know, and I think these, it's just so exciting to, I remember when we were getting ready to leave, or actually this was now, I'd pastored there for 10 years. And as you guys know, and the Lord brought us back to Southern California, something that I never thought that we would ever do. I when I was living in Florida, I thought this is where I'm going to be. Mm. And Jesus, I'm going to be here till you come, or I'm buried here. This is where I'm going to be for the rest of my life. I never anticipated coming back. It wasn't on the radar, but God eventually called me back, and I've been back for now almost 13 years. But I remember sitting in this place, and I was reading a book, a biblical book, and it was by one of my favorite Christian authors. And he was basically in this book, he was calling young men. Mm. And he asked the question in this book. It's one of those times when you read stuff, maybe in the scriptures or a book, and it's like it jumps out of the page and leaps right into your heart. Mm. And the question I remember he was asking is, where are the young men? Where are they? What, was there anybody willing to go? Who's willing to go? And I was reading this, I was like, is anybody else hearing this right now? Because it sounds like it's like the book is talking to me. Like, and the Lord was just hitting me. Where are the young men? And what? And I thought, this is what the Lord is saying to me. And guys, I just want to pass this on to you. In that moment I was reading through there, the Holy Spirit ministered to me and said, John, you don't have to go. Hmm. You don't have to go. If you don't go, I'll raise somebody else up. I'm giving you the opportunity to go and partner with me. Are you willing? And as I was sitting there reasoning through leaving a church that we had built and a radio station and a building and property and my family had now moved there. My brother, my sister, my parents lived a block away, and my kids and the grandkids. And I thought about all of that. This is what I came to the conclusion. God, if I wouldn't have come to Florida 10 years ago, I would have missed out on what you wanted to do. If I hadn't answered the call back then, I would have missed what you've done in my life. And I said, Lord, I don't want to miss out on what you're going to do the next 10 years. So I'm going. Wow. And it was just this, that moment, you know, where God just brings you to this place where you just, it's like, man, you're up on the hill with Isaac, and it's like, all right, we're doing it. Or we're doing, you know, it's like God just calls you into something that is so far beyond you. It's outside of your depth. You're ministering outside of your abilities. You guys are getting ready to jump into deep waters that you've never been before. But the great news is, men, that you're not going by yourself. God is going before you guys. He is going to prepare the way. The Lord said to Joshua before they crossed over, and you guys are about to cross over. Jason, you're crossing over, man. You're crossing over into Alabama. Chris, you're crossing over into Texas. And the Lord said to the nation of Israel, and they were crossing over into their Canaan, oh, there's going to be battles. But he said, you keep your eyes on the ark because you've never gone this way before. And the ark was the representation of the throne of God on the earth. And you guys keep your eyes on Jesus, and he is going to bless the work. I'm so confident. And I just want to say, on behalf of myself and the churches that are represented, and you know, this audience that watches this show, I just want to say personally, I am so proud of you guys. I'm like, I'm so proud of you guys for being willing to take the step, to answer the call, because this is the time when the world needs pastors who are going to love the sheep, who are going to preach the word, because they're few and far between, guys. There's not that many guys nowadays willing to step out and go for it with nothing but faith and trust in God. So I commend you, men. I'm so proud of you and just thankful to know you. So thanks for being here today.
2: Thank you, Pastor John. What an
1: honor.
2: You
1: got it, guys. Well, thank you so much for being here today, guys. What an amazing show it's been. Just being able to talk with two guys that I love and respect so much, and I'm just excited to see what God's going to do as they step out in faith. And maybe God's calling you to take a step of faith. Hey, hear the voice of the Lord. If he says, come, get out of the boat, then get out of the boat. Amen. Well, until next time, I'm your host here on Focus Point, reminding you, stay focused on Jesus. God bless you. We'll see you next time.
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Well, hi, everybody. I'm Don Stewart, and welcome to the story of Jonah, Episode 8, The God of the Second Chance. Well, last time we left you in a very interesting and very unexpected event that took place. When Jonah proclaimed that in 40 days Nineveh would be destroyed, the people of Nineveh decided to repent, and seemingly immediately, from the king on down, everybody repented, put on sackcloth and ashes, even on the animals, and hoping against hope that maybe God was going to allow his judgment, his hand of judgment, to be stayed. Now, they had no guarantee of this, but they were hoping for that. And we ended last time with Jonah 3:10, when God saw their work, saw that they had repented, he withheld the judgment he was about to do, and he did not destroy them. Now, so that's where we left you at. He had threatened them with this destruction, and he did not do it. So this brings up a couple of questions. Interesting, the more you study this, you get questions you get answered to, but there are a lot of things we're not told the answer to. And here's one of them. Did the people immediately know that the Lord had relented or had decided to stay his hand in judgment? We're not told. We're not told if or it was communicated to the people of Nineveh. Did Jonah tell them? Or did they have to wait the entire 40 days, chewing their fingernails down to their elbows, to discover whether or not they would be destroyed? Obviously, they couldn't go without water for 40 days. And so it seems that these questions were answered in some way. But as many things in Scripture, we're not told the answer to. And if we're not told, we don't know. 1 Corinthians 4:6, we're not to go beyond that which is written. We can only surmise. But here's what we do know. This chapter certainly ended with an unexpected twist. Chapter 3 ends with this twist in the story. There's something to this point that is totally, totally unexpected. First of all, the evil people believe the message of Jonah to the degree they humble themselves with fasting, with not drinking water. They repent, wearing this uncomfortable sackcloth, admitting their guilt before God. And then what God does, he says, all right,